0: a hoax.
1: Has anybody used that in campaign
0: they
1: ads?
0: Better. They better. Yeah. He noted in October, 44% of voters believe Trump would make them financially better off. 58% now say Trump is making them financially worse off. That's almost 60. These are absolutely devastating numbers. Anton said the issue that got Trump reelected, now the voters absolutely have turned against him. I don't know how this works for Republicans come the midterm elections when the economy is the number one issue with inflation and 3 in 5 say it's getting worse off. That's an equation that doesn't work out to success. Hang on. Hold, please. More polling. String of new polls show Trump is not going to climb out of a hole that the Iran war and the subsequent closure of the Strait of Hormuz have put him in. He stands at, this is the high, 39% in a Fox poll, which, by the way, that's the highest I've seen.
2: Yeah.
0: Right? Pew poll puts him at 34%.
2: Pew.
0: Would you two grow up?
1: No.
2: No. Right.
1: We work on this show. See?
2: See? It's fun.
0: I know. I'm just. We've all this. These news cycles have made us all crazy. Like I love Bob Seska saying "Jishel." I don't know why. The way
2: "Jishel,"
0: I just love the way he says it.
2: Jishery.
0: It is hard. It makes you feel. It makes you feel backed up. Okay.
2: Pew.
0: What's the other poll he makes fun of?
2: Nork.
0: The Nork poll.
2: Nork.
0: It's that sound that Tim Conway made.
2: Fnork.
3: Fnorky.
0: Fnorky. Yeah.
1: Siamese elephants.
3: Yeah. When they sneeze, they go, Fnorky.
1: Fnork.
0: And I always say, hey, have you seen Rasmussen? Okay, because that's what the right-wingers say. They get all excited because it's, you know, skews right.
1: So you use a lateral lisp.
0: Yes.
1: Yeah.
0: Have you seen the latest Rasmussen? Okay.
1: At least you don't use a glottal stop. I'm happy about that.
0: Who are we talking about that has that makes us crazy?
1: Mountain.
0: Who?
1: Caroline Leavitt.
2: Yeah, Caroline Leavitt.
0: Caroline Leavitt. Yeah.
1: Yeah.
0: Okay.
1: She says mountain.
0: What?
1: Mountain.
0: Mountain.
1: Yeah. I'm gonna go see the mountain.
0: Have you ever noticed when you're just irritated by everything? It's just the slightest things just make you. Okay. CNN chief data analyst, again, Harry Anton, dropped alarming numbers on Trump, saying there has been a nutter butter switch.
2: Yummy.
0: In which party Americans trust to deal with inflation. 65% say Iran is not worth the higher gas prices. No. Blah, blah, blah. He said the worst numbers are on inflation. Jody, first of all, this is a historic opportunity for us to take back this issue that we should never have lost. Democrats are always way better on the economy. Every recession has been caused by a Republican president, and a Democrat has got us out of it. Joe Biden handed Donald Trump the strongest economy in the world. I mean, this happens over and over and over again. So just now, the Democrats are better on inflation. We've always been better on the economy, so it's time to seize it. One more on polling. Republican pollsters and political groups raising the alarm their party faces a listless and demotivated base ahead of November's midterms. The lack of enthusiasm is reaching deep into Republicans' loyal base, spreading to the party's most consistent voters. It seems like that, you know, from polling and just some of the interviews I see, but we'll see, right? Like, it's what's Bob Seska's role? Don't get happy. Like, all the stuff we're seeing. What was it? Ossoff is up, like, 9 points, I think, or something. But again, matters until we vote.
2: Right.
1: Yeah. November.
0: I mean, Susan
1: November's
0: Collins
1: still
0: has
1: a ways
0: been
1: away.
0: Behind before.
2: She
0: and,
2: has
0: yeah.
2: been in one.
0: Yeah.
2: So,
0: yeah.
2: You know.
0: Yeah. Is she concerned about that?
2: She's concerned.
0: Concerned about possibly? Okay. Deb in Los Angeles, you're on with Jody. Hi, Deborah.
4: Hello. Okay. All right. So I'm on DSALA.org. Democratic Socialist LA chapter, ready to read what they support. Are you ready with your ding sound effect?
0: Oh, yes.
1: Oh, boy. Okay.
4: Okay, ready. Medicare for all. Do you like it?
1: Yeah.
0: Sorry, my box is sticky. My button is really sticky. I'm so sorry.
4: All right, I'll keep going. I'll just do it.
1: Okay.
4: Environmental justice and a Green New Deal. Strong unions and worker protections. Now it says defunding police and reallocating funds into communities. Second half of that, that's fine. You don't need another armored car.
0: Yes. But see, that's what I'm saying. I think the extreme of anything, you know, it's like obviously we need police reform. And, you know, ICE, I think, is something that probably needs to be taken down to the studs and start over. But it's just when you say abolish everything, it becomes like,
1: if you don't agree with that, then you're a corporate shill.
0: Oh, I'm a neoliberal Jew hater now because we just had Dean Abadala on. And I also allowed Dean to speak.
3: Right.
0: Yeah. So, Jew hater. Okay. All right. We appreciate it, Deb. Yeah. No, a lot of the things, you know, I mean, healthcare is, when they keep saying, no, that can't work anywhere, it works
3: everywhere.
0: 39 other industrialized countries, you know? I don't know anyone that doesn't think the healthcare system is insane here. How many people, this is the number one cause of bankruptcies, even if you have insurance. How insane is that, that we keep agreeing to that, right? Okay. All right.
3: But you'll be on Medicare in 20 years, so you'll...
0: Yes.
1: Thanks to Ari.
0: Pardon me? Oh, yes, Ari, my chapter advisor. Yeah. Thank you. Okay. Now that I've got my gling button working. Okay. I was just on the inflation subject. According to polling taken from October 2024, now Trump was trusted to handle inflation over former Vice President Harris by 6 points. Now Americans say they trust Democrats to handle inflation by more than 10 points. I mean, I'm sorry it had to get this bad, but if it's woken people up to, you know, who's actually better for normal people and for the economy, then, you know, then so be it. Let's go to Don in Denver, City by the Bay.
3: City by the Bay.
0: Hi, Don.
5: Good morning, beautiful people. How's it going?
0: Good. Go ahead.
5: Hey, you know, guys, you know, this is a few symbolisms, you know, with Donald Trump as far as, like, the time he went up the Air Force One, he couldn't figure out how to close the umbrella. Yeah. Time he was in the Oval Office, he's trying to close a box and let somebody else try to close it for him. That's a symbolism of Donald Trump. You know, he gets himself into trouble, and he always wants somebody else to bail him out, whether it's his daddy to get him out of the draft 5 times, or whether it's his dad to bail him out when he went bankrupt 6 times. Mm-hmm. And when I look at people, how they voted, it should have been to protect our children from this kind of violence, evil, and toxicity that's in our airwaves and on TV every single minute of the day. And as I look at my 14-year-old nephew, who's older, he's going to be, I think he's going to be, I think 20, 30, he's going to be old enough to vote. Mm-hmm. I just feel like the kids, you know, their future, and not let this Donald Trump burn the country down to the ground, where they'll have a country left, you know?
0: Yep. We mentioned this earlier, but so Zelensky is here. Mm-hmm. Trump said he wished the U.S. had more beefed up weapons stockpile than it does, which he said is a problem because Joe Biden gave away weapons to Ukraine. He said, we have a lot of ammunition, different types. You know, Biden gave a lot to Ukraine, so we're building that up, but we have a lot. We have a lot of the mid-level stuff, too. I mean, we have more than we could ever use, no matter what, but we have a lot. I'd like to have more, to be honest, but so much was given to...
3: He's very repetitive.
1: Which is it? He rebuilt our military, but Biden's...
0: Biden did not give it all to the Ukraine. You've used it all in this stupid, unnecessary debacle in Iran. And it,
1: I guess people in the White House are not happy with Hegseth right now.
3: No, they
0: did
3: are not.
0: I know. That couldn't happen to a nicer drunky McRaperson, could it? Let's go to. Oh, the National Jew is calling in.
3: Oh, yay.
0: Since I'm newly a Jew hater for having Dean Abadala on and allowing him to speak. You know,
4: I'm the balance.
0: Sue,
4: you have Dean and you have to be.
1: Yeah, exactly.
0: There you go.
4: I just want to remind everybody that the horseshoe theory of politics is absolutely true. The far left and the far right are way more alike than they want to admit. It's the rigidity of thinking. It's my way of the highway, which is Bernie Sanders, which is why he's had no successful legislation in 30 years. It is people who would rather see people die than... There's one mantra when it comes to the elections. Never let the perfect be the enemy of the good.
0: Yep.
4: And maybe that woman should just shut the hell up.
0: Now, did you just commit technically Jew-on-Jew violence against Bernie? Because I need to know. Because I can tell my social media hatred is going to get confusing today.
4: Bernie's 84 years old. His time is done. If we're going to talk about the new generation, Bernie needs to mentor the AOCs and the James Tallarico's, but his time is over. He needs to step aside like Chuck Schumer. I'm 75. I say this with love and knowledge and having stepped away myself and handed the reins. Peter and I both handed the reins of power of our work to other people, to younger people who can carry forward. We serve roles as mentors. That's what we do. We're emeritus. We have value, but we're not in charge anymore because we, you know, do you really need a better poster child than Donald Trump for why old people need to just shut up and sit down?
1: Send your cards and letters to Sue in Rockville.
0: All right, Sue. Now I'm going to be called an ageist. Now I am an ageist. Jew-hating, anti-Muslim bigot. You allowed me to say sexy squirters three times, and now you're making a face about Bernie Sanders being too old?
1: Because his followers, if you didn't know this online, can be strident.
0: Yes.
1: They can be strident.
0: Well, we've always made the distinction between Bernie voters. Jody's a Bernie voter in the primary.
1: Right.
0: But it's the dead-enders, the Bernie or die, the people, you know, that's all we're... You know, whoever it is that vetted Graham Plattner, you know what I'm saying? It's like...
1: Right.
0: Yes.
1: But send your cards at Bernie Bros. Send your cards and letters to Sue in Rockville.
0: To the National Jew.
1: Right. We have nothing to do with that commentary.
0: No, Chris. If we have learned anything, we are responsible for everything anyone has ever said, ever, or ever even thought, or said in a different venue, not on this show. But, yeah, because
3: stuff.
0: That one time, that one guy... said that thing.
3: Yeah.
0: And yeah.
3: Remember?
0: Yeah, and then you were on a bus with him. You remember that. You made eye contact with a guy that said a thing about a thing that you don't agree with back in...
1: I'll say one thing about Bernie.
3: Uh-oh.
1: He's not a sexy squirter.
0: Okay. You know what? You have to make everything worse. Salt wound. Chris is the salt in every wound. 47...
1: Am I wrong?
3: We don't know.
0: Please call in if you are on the opposition and believe that Bernie is, in fact, a sexy squirter.
3: His wife might call.
1: There goes the chance of Bernie appearing on this program again.
0: We are a big tent.
1: Bernie's never coming back on this
0: show.
1: All right,
0: 47.
3: I say try to get him tomorrow.
0: Oh, God, I hate everyone. 47 minutes
1: after. Then you can ask him yourself. If he comes on the show tomorrow, you can ask him himself if he's a...
0: Okay, stop it. 47 minutes after the hour, this board.
6: Hi, ooh. Frangela. Good morning.
7: Good morning.
8: Good
7: Happy
8: morning.
7: Orchestra pit anniversary.
1: Yes.
0: And good morning to our never-ending war and exploding ass lettuce diarrhea. Good morning.
7: Yes, good morning.
6: Good morning.
0: Okay. Yeah, that was
6: psycho slaughter.
0: America has fallen into the orchestra pit of life.
7: America has fallen. That was the best. I've never had a more exciting... I mean, once you were okay... in the hospital, I was like, Francis, John Fugelsang is exactly right. We went on stage, we were like, what y'all want Stephanie to name her new theater?
6: Totally.
0: Gloria Allred's going to have this signed over to her by the end of the night. Okay.
7: She jumped in an ambulance with you. I was like, ooh, this is going to be good.
0: This is going to be good. So, I don't know. Why are they calling it a bombshell report? Don't we know they're lying to us about everything? Bombshell report reveals Trump administration removed U.S. troop names from Iran casualty list. We know they're lying about everything, right? They removed the dead, you know, the numbers. I mean, we already know this, right? According to the Times, citing several anonymous U.S. officials, the department also withheld information about 3 Iranian strikes in Jordan last week that left dozens of U.S. service members hurt and damaged multiple helicopters. One retired general said the administration seems to have a real hard time being honest about what's going on, not just about casualties, about the war in general. Their unwillingness to, or their downplaying troop deaths suggests an unwillingness or inability to aggressively learn from mistakes. They're just doubling and tripling down on everything. Disastrous Iran war, tariffs, you name it, right?
6: And saying, give us $95 billion right now to continue it.
0: Yeah.
6: This war that's over but not over, that is happening but isn't happening.
7: That you haven't spent the money we already gave you. I don't know why they think we made them money. They really do think that this country is made of money. You can't steal billions and want billions for things and think that we don't keep making billions.
0: Yeah. Well, like, I feel like even like they're talking like a Newsmax. They're starting to, whatever this douche canoe is. He said...
1: Higby?
0: Yes.
1: Yes.
0: He still said, I mean, they do all the talking points and blah, blah, we got a kid having a nuclear weapon. And then he said the reports were running low on munitions. How? Like, that's what we spend $1 trillion a year, more than the next 24 countries combined, 23 of which are allies, to be good at war. What went wrong? I mean, even Fox News, like, they're having a hard time spinning this, right?
7: What you gonna spend? You gonna spend trash? Because let me tell you something, you can put trash in that salad spinner all you want. It's still going to be trash when you open the top.
1: Uh-huh.
7: Like, that's the thing. It's like, and I know that they think money solves everything, but their gross miscalculation here, and I think that is a huge understatement on my part, that I think is steeped in racism, that they were going to come in here and tell people what to do, has left the entire world less safe and in grave economic moment.
6: Peril.
0: Yeah.
6: Yeah.
7: Yes, thank you.
6: We are in economic peril. And to your original point, Stephanie, this is an administration that cooks every number. Yeah. There's not one truthful number metric from his weight to the numbers that were out there for his inauguration, to the jobs numbers,
7: what they do,
6: to
7: Stephanie.
6: The deaths of our service people in his, you know, Schrodinger's war.
0: Right.
7: It's the
0: Now they're trying to explain why we're apparently fighting to keep Iran from having a nuclear weapon, which they didn't have because, remember the deal, but the black guy did it, so that he had to get rid of that deal that was already working and the strait was open. And now the Saudi Arabian deal, like, which he appears to have blown up himself because he is the worst deal maker that has ever lived. So the White House Press Secretary Caroline Leavitt was peppered with questions about the agreement Trump forged with Saudi Arabia that opens the door to uranium enrichment there. She was unable to answer most of them. She was asked, will Saudi Arabia be exempt from international inspections as part of this deal? I don't want to comment on the specifics of the deal. Yeah, why would you? That's crazy. That's crazy. The Saudi government has said they wouldn't consider entering into the Abraham Accords unless and until there's a Palestinian state. What makes you think they're going to change their minds? I won't get ahead of the president's conversations. This is something he feels very strongly about. Is that an answer? I don't think so.
1: I don't know.
0: And then why does Saudi Arabia get a civilian nuclear deal, but Iran doesn't get a civilian nuclear deal? Leavitt responded by ignoring the content of the question, instead reading a pre-written statement about how it will benefit American companies. It doesn't benefit anyone ever but Trump and his family. That's who it benefits, right?
7: That's right. I guarantee you the little offspring right now are making a nuclear power company. Watch.

0: So we've been talking about the they love the Democrats in disarray stories, infighting, Democrat, blah, blah, blah. Let's just let the big bag of rats that is the Republican Party, right? Speaker Johnson was at his wit's end. For months, he'd been dealing with one rebellion after another. Now members about to tank a bipartisan veterans bill. Mm-hmm. Representative Anna Paulina Luna, short for
1: Lunatic.
0: Yes. Who opposed the bill, and Zach Nunn, whoever, who supported it, had started yelling at each other. Luna then pointed her anger at Johnson, fed up. The speaker said, I am sick of this.
1: He cursed?
0: Oh, he said a bad word. Did his porn alert go off?
2: It must have.
0: He said a naughty. Did his son's porn alert go off? Daddy said the S word.
2: I'm shocked he swore.
0: Exactly. They really are seriously a party filled with lunatics. Also, GOP doubts Lindsey Graham's sister can win a full term.
1: Well,
0: they are not happy about that. Oh, apparently they picked her just because Trump just likes her, was the theory. Republican skeptical. Darlene is her name. Darlene.
1: Graham.
0: Graham.
1: Well, she has a married last name, but she's dropping that for the...
0: To appeal to all the Graham.
2: Well, that way they don't have to change any signage.
1: Well, yeah, she'll be Senator Graham. Yeah.
0: To appeal to all the Graham crackers.
2: Yeah, I mean, it's
0: because they're all white people.
2: It's going to save a little money with not having to change signage. Yeah.
0: Nobody liked my cracker jar.
1: I thought it was fine.
0: Nobody likes me. Everybody hates
2: me. You can eat some worms.
0: I think I'll go eat worms. Oh, boy.
2: Short, fat, juicy, long, skinny, slimy ones.
0: How about this one? I can't get enough GOP and disarray stories.
1: All right.
0: The knives are out for Vance. Oh, and also Hegseth.
1: Yeah, that's true.
0: Yeah. As J.D. Vance appears to make a decision about his 2028 plans. Oh, God. He's facing a barrage of online attacks from within his party. Criticism his allies say appears to be part of a coordinated attempt to poison the well for him politically. Oh, please. He's the most repulsive man. He can do it himself, but okay. His detractors have adopted a Never Vance slogan and flooded social media with attacks claiming he's unfit to be vice president due to his efforts to negotiate a deal with Iran. That's true. He screwed that up very royally.
2: Very true.
0: That's, I mean, of many things he's bad at, just saying. This one, by the way, I'm sorry, one more Republicans in disarray.
1: Okay.
0: The DHS, the Department of Homeland Security's top numbers cruncher, has resigned, citing Trump's war on immigrants.
2: Yep. Yes. Yep.
1: Yeah.
0: He said, I'm thrilled to end my relationship with the current administration.
1: Wow.
0: Between the war on immigrants, the war on feds, the war on facts, not to mention the crazy war in Iran and the brazen corruption, I just need a change.
2: Yeah, that's big.
1: Okay.
0: Wow.
1: That is pulling the emergency slide, opening up a beer and sliding down.
0: Yes. Like that JetBlue flight attendant.
1: Yeah.
0: Yep. All right, someone wants to apologize to Chris, which I don't know why, but okay. Hi, Jeff in Michigan. Hello.
1: Hi.
3: I'd like to sincerely apologize to Chris for yelling at him for the Gordie Howe bridge and him not knowing about Gordie Howe. I understand that you're not a hockey fan and therefore you might not know. I understand this because of the Sabre situation when you...
0: He slaughtered my entire hometown hockey team of the Buffalo Sabres and said they didn't exist anymore.
1: And one of my best friend Christian is related to Gordie Howe, actually, so... I found that out.
0: Everybody hates Chris. I think he'll go eat worms. Oh, well. You know who everybody loves? Jody Hamilton. You can find her over at the Politics Bar. Yeah.
1: And on Bob Seska.
0: Yes, on the Bob Seska Show.
2: This is a very busy day.
0: Ask Bob about the Rasmussen.
2: Okay. North.
0: And the judiciary. We love you, Jody Hamilton.

You're listening to the American Democracy Minute, keeping your government by and for the people. A software design error in an automatic voter registration system, compounded by a slow New Jersey Motor Vehicle Commission response to correct it, apparently led to the voter registration of approximately 6,600 non-citizens. As many as 400 non-citizens subsequently voted. In her July 21st announcement, Governor Mikey Sherrill said that during the process of obtaining a legal non-citizen driver's license or state identification, those applicants were still offered an opportunity to register under the state's automatic voter registration system. Sherrill said that the software design error was discovered by the commission in 2023, but it was never made public. Compounding the situation, the New Jersey Motor Vehicle Commission took until 2024 to fix it. Sherrill said in a press conference, "It's unacceptable that the vendor released software with such a glaring error. It's unacceptable that the MVC took a year to get the issue fixed, and it's unacceptable that no one in the previous administration brought this to light, demanded accountability, or took action." Sherrill promised a full investigation, but said it does not appear the 400 non-citizen voters scattered across the state affected the outcome of any elections. She has also called for the termination of the software vendor's contract. We've linked to the New Jersey Monitor's reporting and the governor's press conference at AmericanDemocracyMinute.org. I'm Brian Beal. Find us on Blue Sky at Democracy Minute.

0: For Scientific American Science Quickly, I'm Rachel Feltman. I've always had a love-hate relationship with the sun. As the sole alabaster-skinned outlier in an otherwise solidly Mediterranean family, photographic evidence can confirm that, despite my parents' good faith efforts, I spent most of my childhood very, very sunburned. On one infamous family trip to Aruba, I got second-degree burns across my shoulders that were so bad, I spent a week covered in zinc diaper cream for extra protection. While my SPF needs may have been considered offbeat and a little bit fussy back in the mid-1990s, we've since come a long way when it comes to societal attitudes around sun protection. The popularity of tanning lotions and baby oil have given way to cutting-edge sunscreen formulas, including plenty intended for everyday use. In fact, earlier this month, the U.S. Food and Drug Administration approved the first new sunscreen ingredient in 27 years. At the same time, we're starting to see a backlash to that wave of skin cancer prevention messaging about sun exposure, including from people in the White House. And while science definitely doesn't support the use of tanning beds or endless unprotected sun exposure, it is true that there could be a bit more nuance to the question of how much sunshine to seek out than you've been told. Today's guest is writer Rowan Jacobson. He's the author of a new book called In Defense of Sunlight, The Surprising Science of Sun Exposure. He's here to unpack the latest research on the risks and benefits of unadulterated sunshine. Thanks so much for coming on to chat with us today.
1: Thanks. I'm excited to be here.
0: So we're in a pretty weird place right now with sun exposure in the U.S. You know, we have the mainstream medical guidelines on one end, and then we do have people in the White House trying to make it easier for

0: hadn't previously taken into account. So then, you know, you start asking, well, we know that sun has these negative qualities related to skin cancer, and the recommendations that existed that you referred to were based purely on that. Mm. But if suddenly we have these benefits, then does that mean we need to reevaluate the relationship there? And so my book asks that question and tries to dive in and do that at some level.
1: So how did we come to our current mainstream recommendations when it comes to sunlight?
0: So basically for a really long time, like 100 years, the one thing we knew that sunlight did that was good for you was vitamin D. Mm. When sunlight hits skin, it makes vitamin D. And we learned that, yeah, in like the 1920s. 1930s, 1940s, scientists started to discover that the ultraviolet light in the solar spectrum can cause skin cancer. So suddenly, everybody had been very pro-sun up to that point. Suddenly, you know, they went, well, we got to reconsider this because it looks like too much sun exposure will raise your risk of skin cancer. We learned more and more from there about those dangers. And at the same time, skin cancer rates in the U.S. started to explode after World War II, basically. So it started to look like we had kind of an epidemic on our hand. So the warnings got more and more strident that you better be careful with sunlight. We still had the issue of vitamin D. We didn't want people to be deficient in vitamin D, but you can also make a pill and people can get vitamin D through their pills. So basically, the current recommendations to avoid all sun exposure were based on the concept that you could make up for that by taking a vitamin D pill, and that would give you all the good stuff that you weren't getting from the sunlight. And it has turned out that neither one of those, that calculus was not right. It turns out the vitamin D pills don't do what the sun does, and that vitamin D is only part of the story for what the sun actually does.
1: Yeah. So tell me more about the growing body of evidence that maybe this total avoidance of the sun when possible is not ideal.
0: So it kind of starts with these big observational studies. Like you just look at populations and you can estimate how much sunlight those different groups are getting. And what we always see across the board, no matter where those studies are done, is that the people exposed to more light on average tend to have lower rates of a whole lot of diseases and better longevity than the people who don't get much sun exposure. So, you know, like observational studies, they don't prove causation. But we do have quite a bit of evidence that shows like sun avoidance seems to be bad for people for ways that we're still trying to figure out. So we knew about vitamin D, but then since then, we've also discovered some other good things that the sun does. The sunlight hitting skin also produces nitric oxide, which can lower blood pressure. And because cardiovascular disease is the number one killer around the world, lowering blood pressure can make a big difference in terms of overall public health.
1: Right.
0: Sun also seems to sort of dampen an overactive immune system for reasons we're still trying to figure out. And it seems to like improve metabolism a little bit. Those are kind of the big ones.
1: And what do we know, if anything, about the mechanisms that might be at play here, both, you know, with the literal sun exposure itself and with maybe, you know, some other potential correlating factors?
0: Right. It's so fascinating and it gets really complicated really fast. So sun hits skin, it makes vitamin D. That actually has a ton of effects on the body that don't seem to be replicated by a vitamin D pill. Nitric oxide, which I mentioned, is produced in the skin when sun hits it from nitrates. And nitrates we get through our food supply. If we eat a diet that's high in leafy greens and root vegetables, those are really high in nitrates. The body stores a lot of those nitrates in the skin. It seems like specifically so that the sun will hit those nitrates and break those molecules apart into nitric oxide as needed. And nitric oxide then diffuses through the body, and it's a well-known dilator of blood vessels. So when that nitric oxide hits your bloodstream, it lowers your blood pressure. So that's probably a biggie. And going back to the population-wide surveys that I mentioned that show more light exposure associated with better mortality, the big factor in all of those studies is always cardiovascular disease, which is the number one killer. So that seems to be part of the story. And then just the general effects on inflammation and metabolism. This is more confusing. We've known for a long time that sunlight will actually suppress the immune system. Like there's a whole bunch of signaling molecules that get sent into the body by the skin when it detects light. So this, it kind of is part, seems to be part of this like complex system of observation, in a sense. Like the skin

0: has lots of light detecting proteins in it, same way that our eyes do. And part of what it seems to be doing during the day is trying to let the rest of the body know exactly what's going on out there. Because if you're like a cell in the middle of the body somewhere, you have no idea what's going on out there. You'd love to know. It affects your circadian rhythms, like when you do what during the day, like when you raise your activity, when you start working on repair, when you can expect food to come in. It's all based on these circadian clocks. And the skin is turning out to be one of the main regulators in that clock network. So it seems like the skin it helps keep us like on our path during the day and during the night, and feeds important information to the body through all these signaling molecules. But it's early days. We still got to learn a whole lot more.
1: Yeah. And how do we know that this isn't mostly coming from just being outside, which is more pleasant than being inside?
0: Exactly, right? Like with all these, you know, environmental factors, it can be really hard to tease out correlation and causation. Maybe people who go outside are healthier than people who stay inside in the first place. So it's reverse causation. Like we do know a lot about the mechanisms, but because you can never be sure what's what, and because in real life, there's always like multifactorial things going on. That's why I actually, in the book, I kind of default to this safe, actionable position, which is just what you said, go outside, right? Because like, it's hard to say what are the exact factors that are making people who spend more time outside so much healthier than people who spend time inside. But what we can say is that it looks like something about indoor life is not healthy for human beings in general, at least not the incredibly large amount of indoor life we now get. Like the average person spends like 23 plus hours inside. And we have a pretty solid evidence that ain't great for us. So basically, anything that gets you outside is probably a good move.
1: Yeah, well, and, you know, of course, it's not like sun exposure is totally without risk. So could you tell us, you know, where the science is on that currently, you know, for people to keep in mind as they pursue more time outside?
0: Right. Yeah, and it gets nuanced pretty quickly. We know that more sun exposure raises your risk of skin cancer. That part's pretty solid. But surprisingly, skin cancer is not a huge cause of mortality and like serious morbidity. We hear a lot about it. It's very common, but the ones that are common are the ones that don't tend to have major health impacts. And the ones that are much more dangerous, like melanoma, are not so common. Melanoma only accounts for 1 or 2% of skin cancers. So when you do go outside, you know, get moderate amounts of sunlight, it has a minimal effect on raising your risk of skin cancer. That turns out to be like just like a rounding error in your overall health. What looks to be a bigger factor is a history of sunburns, especially early in life, that associates with higher rates of melanoma. And that's the one you want to avoid for sure. Melanoma is weird compared to the other skin cancers. It actually does not correlate with lifetime sun exposure, which is bizarre. It's more about sunburns and intermittent sun exposure. Outdoor workers have lower rates of melanoma than indoor workers. Weird. But it seems like melanoma is driven by, you know, basically live indoors and then get fried on vacation, possibly. It occurs at much higher levels in people with very fair skin. So it's that phenotype has to be really careful. And one of the other things I talk about a lot in the book is that we probably need to get away from these one size fits all recommendations. Like basically the recommendations now are designed for that phenotype, that super fair, never tans phenotype, which really does need to worry a lot about skin cancer. And basically they set the recommendations for that group and figured like, oh, it can't hurt for everybody else to follow those. Now we know people with darker skin, yeah, maybe can have their own set of recommendations. And they're still working out what that would look like. Like it gets really complicated, and having a complicated and nuanced public health recommendation is tough, but it's probably important for people who do have darker skin and are much less susceptible to skin cancer and are probably in a position to really like reap some of the benefits of sun exposure.
1: Hmm. And has anyone started to do the work of sort of breaking out recommendations based on skin tone?
0: Great question. Yes. And surprisingly, the first group to do that was Australia. Like the authorities who set the recommendations in Australia got together, had a big conference about it. They did a really good job of it. And they eventually broke it up into three sets of recommendations, depending on skin tone, like very fair, dark, and then in the middle, with different amounts of sun exposure recommended for each of them. And they released it in Australia. It's been a mixed bag, like from what I've heard. They got some feedback from doctors that it was too complicated for a lot of people to grapple with. So we'll see where they go with that. But like the fear is that if you tell some people that a little sun is good for them, people will do what people do and be like, oh, well, maybe a lot is even better for me, you know? So public recommendations get confusing fast.
1: Yeah, it seems like, you know, maybe a good baseline is to remember that a sunburn is never good for you under any circumstances.
0: Exactly. That is what most of the experts I consulted said to me. They're like, I was like, where do you guys come down on this? And they're like, make sure you never burn. We know that sunburns are really bad. And just to be safe, you know, stop way short of a sunburn. And probably that modest, like garden variety sun exposure, a few minutes when you're out and about, you probably don't need to worry about that stuff unless you're incredibly susceptible.
1: So how has this changed your own relationship with the sun and being outdoors?
0: It really has. And it made me realize that by internalizing this idea that, you know, sun bad, I'd lost a little joy in being out in the sun. And learning all the science related to the subject sort of brought that joy back to me. It's like, oh, that morning light hitting me, not only does it feel great, it's probably doing some good things for me. And so that it kind of restored that relationship a little bit and allowed me to feel great about the outside world again.
1: Awesome. Well, thank you so much for coming on to chat with us. This has been super interesting.
0: Thanks. This was super.
1: That's all for today's episode. Now, while you're spending time outside with the appropriate level of sun protection, please and thank you, don't forget to bring along a book so you can keep up with SIAM's Summer Reading Challenge. You can find a link to more info about that, including how you can win exclusive prizes by participating, in our show notes. Science Quickly is produced by me, Rachel Faltman, along with Fonda Mwangi, Sushmita Pedek, and Jeff Delvisio. This episode was edited by Alex Seguiera. Mariel Issa and Aaron Shattuck fact-check our show. 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For Scientific American, this is Rachel Faltman. See you next time.

0: Happy Monday, listeners. For Scientific American Science Quickly, I'm Rachel Feltman. This isn't our weekly science news roundup because this week we're doing something different. Today's, Wednesday's, and Friday's episodes will all celebrate the universal summer pastime of, you guessed it, reading. Whether you're lugging a tote full of long-neglected TBRs on your family vacation, or squeezing in some audiobook listening time while enjoying a sunny walk around the block, now is the perfect time to crack open a book. And that's more true this summer than ever, because we here at Scientific American are hosting our first ever summer reading challenge. Here's how it works. Head over to sciam.com/readingchallenge and download our official bingo card. Then mark off the squares you fulfill with your various reading endeavors. Those challenges include things like reading a nonfiction graphic novel, reading a STEMinist romance, and borrowing a book from the library, to name just a few. You can even use one book to hit multiple bingo squares. When you post a photo of your bingo card and tag us on social media, you'll be eligible to win exclusive prizes. You can also email us your entry directly if you prefer, but we're looking forward to chatting with you about your favorite summer reads on Instagram, TikTok, Blue Sky, and LinkedIn, so don't be shy. Here to officially kick off our Books Takeover Week is the mastermind behind the Scientific American Summer Reading Challenge, editor Bree Kane.
1: There's something special about the summer. I look forward to it all year and will keep certain books set aside to properly savor on the beach or while on a long train ride to visit my family. My beach bag always has at least one book in it, normally a few fiction books and a nonfiction option on a subject I really love. This summer, I've been reading Sublimation by Isabel K. Jim. It's her debut novel, but she's an award-winning short story writer, so I knew it was going to be good. I've been buddy reading it, which you may be wondering, what does that actually mean? Don't worry, I'll tell you. Buddy reading is essentially a private book club, just you and a friend, or maybe a few, all reading the same book and chatting about it. My buddy is one of our SIAM staffers, Sarah, who's here to share some deets on the book. Hi, Sarah.
2: Hi, Bree. Sublimation is a story about a woman returning to her hometown in South Korea for a funeral, but there's a twist. Another version of her is already there. In this book, crossing a border causes a person to split in two. One version remains behind, and the other continues on into a new life. The book has lots of cool brief interludes with how this concept has intersected with legend, folklore, history. I used to get in trouble for reading ahead, something that might be familiar to lots of our SIAM readers, but ultimately, it's been really cool to make our way through it together and discuss.
1: I highly recommend being a buddy and reading this one with us this summer. Now, as you heard earlier, we are doing a bingo-style summer reading challenge. If you're like me and can be a bit competitive, I strongly suggest finding a book or two that accomplishes a lot of challenge items, like This Vast Enterprise by Craig Fairman or The Boundless Deep by Richard Holmes. Both books offer a deep dive into the science figures you maybe only kind of remember from school. The explorers Lewis and Clark, and the great poet Alfred Lord Tennyson. That's number 7, 12, and 21 on our bingo card. And if you read these outside this summer and find a nonfiction graphic novel, you've got bingo. Also, if you have recommendations for nonfiction graphic novels, please send them to us on Instagram, TikTok, LinkedIn, or Blue Sky. If you're looking for a short gut punch of a book to toss into your luggage, I'd suggest Eradication by Jonathan Miles. Long story short, well, short story short, since it's less than 200 pages, it's about a man who takes a job on an abandoned island and realizes way too late that the job is simply killing as many goats as he can. They're an invasive species, and he's there to stop the invasion in his little goat tracks. He really struggles with this task, the violence of it and the isolation he feels because, as far as he knows, he's the only human there. I won't spoil too much, but I read this one on a plane and nearly burst into tears more than once. This one is the best eco-horror option for those of you looking to get closer to bingo. The book I'm still telling all my friends about is David Haskell's latest book, How Flowers Made Our World. I got to talk to him about his favorite flower story. Here's what he has to say.
3: Our fascination with aromas. We are like the mega voyeurs, if you like, of the natural world. Like, so think about a rose, right? People grow roses all over, and I love rose kind of perfume, and just the smell of rose is really beguiling. We don't eat roses. We're not pollinators of roses. Roses evolved their aromas millions of years before humans even existed on this planet, mostly to speak to bumblebees and other insects. And yet we have constructed $100 million industries around extracting rose aromas, and people have devoted their whole lives to either creating these rosy aromas or figuring out how to grow them in the fields or to extract the aroma through distillation in service of this plant that seemingly irrelevant to our survival and reproduction, right? I mean, it's obvious that we are attracted to wheat and apples and potatoes because, you know, they feed us, right? And that we're attracted to the appearance and the aromas of other humans because those are our friends and our family and our mates and so on. But roses, really?
1: He was a delight to speak with, and this book is filled with floral fun facts I'm still bringing up at barbecues and picnics. Did you know that magnolias are millions of years old? Don't even get me started on the number of variations of sunflowers there are. Haskell argues that flowers have greatly influenced our world, and he makes the bold argument that grass actually domesticated fire. Here's David again.
3: To bring back native grasslands, the key thing you need to do is bring back fire, because grasses for tens of millions of years have co-evolved with fire. So a grass grows its body by slithering along the ground and sending up temporary leaves to photosynthesize, right? What we call the blades of grass, that then later in the season catch fire. And that seems kind of crazy. Why would you burn yourself? Well, by burning the prairie to the ground, you've eliminated all the competition. All the brambles and the trees and the saplings and so on, they all got turned into fertilizer. And you as a grass have protected all your little growing stems because they're buried in the soil or they're slithering along the top of the soil. And next spring, you can leap back out. And so I participated in some of the restoration of these native grasslands with these nonprofits that involved sowing grasses and some other wildflower seeds as well, but then also grassland professionals. Not, I'm not a prescribed fire professional, so I got to watch rather than actually participate. The pyromaniac part of me had to just be okay with that. And to see acres and acres of grassland all catch fire all at once, which is kind of terrifying because these are really, really big burns. And it sounds like it's this big rattling sound. It's really, really loud.
1: Next up on my summer bingo card is some science-inspired poetry and maybe a hot and spicy STEMinist romance for this summer heat. What are you reading this summer? Read along with the whole SIAM staff by playing our summer book bingo and tell us what you're reading using hashtag SIAM summer reading and hashtag SIAM book bingo. Happy reading!
0: That's all for today's episode. 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If you're looking at our Reading Challenge bingo card and wondering how the heck you're supposed to find books to complete the grid, feel free to email us at sciencequickly@siam.com for some personalized recommendations. You can also ask us for suggestions on social media. But here are some rapid-fire suggestions direct from yours truly. For science-inspired poetry, I'd check out The Virginia State Colony for Epileptics and Feeble-Minded by Molly McCulley Brown, which is an award-winning collection set in a time when eugenics was a mainstream American science. The New York Times called it part history lesson, part seance, part ode to dread, and it's one of my personal favorite poetry collections of the 21st century. For a book reviewed by SIAM with an author interview you can listen to, go read The Edge of Space-Time by Chanda Prescott Weinstein. If you want to check off the first book in a sci-fi series, go ahead and blast through a few of the Murderbot Diaries novellas by Martha Wells. For eco-horror, I actually have so many recommendations, but Sarah Gailey's latest book, Make Me Better, is a recent favorite. You can also pick up a copy of my audiobook, which I narrated myself, and which is technically written by someone underrepresented in science, though, you know, try harder. You can do better for that square. It's called Been There, Done That, A Rousing History of Sex. So yes, it also checks off the science-focused history book square. And I would really love it if you got it using a library app like Hoopla, or, you know, if you want to support me by buying a copy, use the indie bookshop supporting app Libro.fm. Don't forget to check off the Written by a Scientist or Science Writer square. And have I mentioned that my initials are absolutely on the periodic table, which is also a challenge square? Thank you very much, Rutherfordium. Okay, now that's all for today's episode, for real. Tune in on Wednesday to hear me chat with Bree about some of our top reading recs for the summer. And don't forget to go to scienceab.com/reading challenge for more info. Science Quickly is produced by me, Rachel Feltman, along with Fonda Mwangi, Sushmita Patek, and Jeff Delvisio. This episode was edited by Alex Sugiera. Mariel Issa and Aaron Shattuck fact-check our show. Our theme music was composed by Dominic Smith. 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For Scientific American, this is Rachel Feltman. Happy reading!

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3: Mike will be back at some point, and it's in the real time. It's always a joy getting to hang out and chat with you and interact with the truth seekers. It's a blast. Even on this craptastic timeline.
4: No, I couldn't survive without you guys. So thank you.
3: This is the repository of my sanity. Mm-hmm. Yeah. Mm-hmm. I guess I should take note. We've got some thunderstorms passing through, so if something weird happens with the broadcast, that's why. And hopefully it will not. But at any rate, I wanted to get us started because yesterday we chatted a little bit about our entirely failed media universe. Yes. And then on my program last night, I couldn't help bringing up a breathless, pearl-clutching editorial from the Murdoch Street Journal, in which a guy named, I think, James Freeman was bloviating and hyperventilating about the coming disaster. You know, what will we do? What will it look like when the socialists take over? And I thought, okay, well, we got that out of our system now. No, we didn't. No, because I get up today, earlier today, and I'm looking around for material for this and for my own show. And what to my wondering eyes do appear but an article by, at the Bezos Post, whom, at least they use the word whom correctly, whom will Democrats nominate in 2028? The scales just tilted. And lo and behold, it's another pearl-clutching, breathless, hand-wringing, oh, whatever shall happen to us when those Bolsheviks take over the country and ruin everything. Yeah. For us capitalists and lovers of freedom and free market and free enterprise and
4: the freedom to ride working people to the bank without pesky government telling them to play nice with the plebs.
3: Right. That's and those mm-hmm. job killing regulations.
4: Right.
3: And so I knew right away I was in for a fun little ride, Tara, because I like to think of myself as a literate consumer of media. And that involves a lot of years of media consumption, media participation, actually writing stories eons ago at CNN. And so there are little tricks that you develop. You just, it's hard to describe, but you just look for things that probably go unremarked upon by the vast majority of readers. In this case, it started with me saying, here's a story about the Democratic primary process that's more than a year away, that doesn't have a single announced candidate for president.
4: Yeah.
3: And to whom did the Washington Bezos Post reach out for an opinion? Opinion?
4: Whom?
3: Opinion by Jim Garrity. Who's Jim Garrity? And why should we care? Well, Jim Garrity, it turns out, is the editor over at the very home of American conservatism and racism, to wit, namely, and forsooth, the National Review.
4: Oh, jeez.
3: So they're publishing an opinion about the Democratic primary process,
4: Jesus,
3: written by a stone-cold fascist.
4: Yeah.
3: Of course,
4: this is the Wall Street Journal, right?
3: No, this is the Bezos Post.
4: Oh, the Washington Post.
3: Yeah.
4: Jeez.
3: And it begins, and there will be breathlessness and sort of ha-ha-ha expertise, because, of course, no one understands the Democratic Party process more than does a hardcore right-wing Republican piece of filth.
4: Well, they're the go-to arbiters of everything that we all, you wouldn't go to.
3: Democrats in disarray.
4: Right.
3: Yeah. So he says the odds that the 2028 Democratic presidential nominee will be socialist aligned or affiliated with the Democratic Socialists of America just declined. The Democratic National Committee announced Friday its proposed schedule of the earliest primaries and set up a challenge for the DSA in the first six contests. Oh, really? Okay. And he points immediately to South Carolina, where he says Joe Biden's campaign in 2020 came back from the dead, and he beat Bernie Sanders handily. Now, I suppose there's a logic and a rationale to making South Carolina the first Democratic primary. Okay, Jim Clyburn probably has a hand in that. He's been in Congress since God was a baby. But it always kind of was curious to me, Tara.

0: Because I've always asked the question, gee, why would the Democrats make their first primary a state that will never, ever, ever, ever, ever give its paltry electoral votes to a Democrat in a presidential election? I mean, am I off base with that?
1: I don't think so. The whole process irritates me as well. Why we have two senators for each state when California, New York have millions of... There are more people in Astoria, Queens, than there are in the entire state of wherever the hell Mitch McConnell is.
0: Yeah, well, and certainly, you know, at...
1: Well, where he is, he's in...
0: Well, at roughly 1.7 million people than there are people in West Virginia.
1: Yeah.
0: In total.
1: Exactly.
0: Yeah.
1: And they have the same power and the same say as a city filled with diverse, vibrant metropolis where people are all over the world want to come and live here and be here and visit here for so we're supposed to this is the problem. This is part of why our country is skewed to give conservatives entirely too much power. This is part of the problem. And it's rigged. It's a rig. You know, Trump is always talking, crying about a rigged system. Yeah, it's rigged, but in a way that benefits him and his ilk and the rich and
0: it's hiding. Right, it's a matter of hiding in plain sight. And in this particular op-ed by a guy who works for a racist rag.
1: Can you hear me?
0: Yeah, I hear
1: just
0: you.
1: Bugged out. Yeah, something happened. Okay. Sorry.
0: Okay, you're there. You're there.
1: All right.
0: This Garrity character says, black voters in South Carolina potentially just shifted from one of the most important demographics in the Democratic presidential primary to the most important one. Ah, God, did you write this with your robes on there, Jim Boy?
1: Wow.
0: Yeah. And it's one moment of stupidity after another, this piece is. Because the next thing he does... And I actually had to stop and think for a minute. Wait, who the hell is it? Yeah, because he quotes, get this. Again, we're talking about the Democratic primary. He quotes Andrew Yang.
1: Oh, no. Oh, God. There you go. And we're supposed to think this
0: many expect Kamala Harris to run again in 2028, shortly after the DNC announced the likely schedule. Former presidential candidate Andrew Yang posted on what used to be Twitter. Oh, the Kamala Harris camp is telling people in California that she's preparing to run again. Perhaps, you know, perhaps is doing a lot of work there.
1: Yeah.
0: Harris sees herself as the candidate most likely to successfully replicate
1: perhaps
0: Biden's South Carolina strategy. Oh, my God, this is horrible. It's not even journalism. It's not even competent opinion writing.
1: Perhaps, or some are saying, people are saying, that's what Trump uses all the time.
0: Right.
1: Some
0: and,
1: people say, they say. Uh-huh.
0: Yeah. Perhaps monkeys will fly out, Jim Garrity writing, perhaps monkeys will fly out my butt. Yeah. And this is the Washington Post, for heaven's sakes. What used to be a respectable journalism outlet.
1: This is what... it's done. Mainstream media is over. The legacy media is crap.
0: Toast.
1: As the White House Correspondents' Dinner is a testament to. And as this article is... It's this intellectualism disguising the real the agenda of... keeping the status quo.
0: Yeah, faux intellectualizing because he continues to tee up his own softballs with things like the good news for a DSA affiliated candidate such as Representative Alexandria Ocasio-Cortez, D. New York, is that the second and third states are the most socialism friendly, Nevada and New Hampshire, where young white people like to vote for socialists. No, he did that. He said that. She hasn't said anything about running.
1: I know. And they have to make something up. They have to make up some kind of horse race or controversy. Ooh.
0: Yeah, we bought all this ink. We might as well print something.
1: Mm-hmm. And this is what the mainstream media does too. And I don't know. Somebody's banging a hammer outside now. I don't know if you can hear it.
0: Never a dull moment.
1: Yeah. I'm on the 7th floor, but they're banging a hammer. It sounds like it's right outside the window.
0: As if this was even reflective of reality, he says, "Oh, the University of New Hampshire poll this month put AOC narrowly ahead of Pete Buttigieg in the Granite State, neither of whom have said anything about running."
1: Exactly. Who cares? And this is what qualifies as journalism in the mainstream media. We see it all the time. Are you going to run for president? Last question. You're thinking of running? You think that's their big gotcha question, or that's what suffices as journalism nowadays, where it used to be, you would meet somebody in a parking lot in the middle of the night and get classified information that you could use to inform the American people about illegal, that they're being lied to, right? Not anymore. Now, are you going to run for president? What do you think? You thinking of running? You thinking, like, this is, like, bullshit. The whole thing is, it's a disgrace. They should be embarrassed. But whatever.
0: So then he, again, this editor from the National Review, a racist rag, goes on to analyze New Mexico, where he says that Michelle Lujan Grisham, Senator Martin Heinrich, and Ben Ray Lujan are seen as fairly establishment. What? Fairly establishment? Kinda, sorta establishment? Maybe establishment? And, of course, establishment is supposed to mean what? Just normal? Liberal as opposed to bomb-throwing Bolsheviks?
1: Yeah, that's it. Uh-huh.
0: Oh, Jesus. And then he goes into Michigan and Abdul El-Sayed, who is not DSA, but he just lumps him in because why not? And
1: well, he's got a weird name, right?
0: Mm-hmm.
1: It doesn't sound like... Yeah, it just sounds foreign.
0: Probably at one of them dangerous Muslims.
1: Uh-huh. Yeah, you see what will happen if the Democratic Socialists win, then we're going to be foreign. We'll have foreign people with funny names in the halls of power. And then what? They never talk about a policy, right? That's what really gets me. That's the tell, too. Where's the policy, right? What's so offensive to you? Is it universal health care? Is it retirement security? Living wages?
0: Decent roads? Clean air? Uh-huh. Clean water?
1: Yeah. What's up your ass? What bug is up your ass about people being able to enjoy the freedom that we're supposed to have in abundance here? Isn't that freedom? Being able to live in peace and security and go to a doctor and take a fucking day off when you're sick? Or take a vacation, or walk on the beach, right? We just have to imagine it. It's a Rorschach test, where this is what Republicans do. They throw up these words, but they never define them. And they expect the reader or the viewer to fill in the blank with their own terrified ideas,
0: right,
1: that have been programmed into their heads.
0: Yeah, from deep inside the... The amygdala, the lizard brain.
1: Right. Where, like, what's so terrifying about going to the fucking doctor? You want to go too. You want Medicare. They all want it. When you talk to maggots, they want Social Security. They want Medicare. They want it expanded, but they think that other people are getting it, and that's why they can't have it. We're giving it to the illegals. We're giving it to the Abduls of the world, and that's why there's not enough for them, the good old white male. And so that's really what it is. It really is just bullshit, dividing along every fissure of disunity.
0: Preying on fears that can't even necessarily be adequately described. Yeah. He finishes up, this Garrity does, saying that the last primary before Super Tuesday will be Virginia, home to Mark Warner, Tim Kaine, Abigail Spanberger, and a huge swath of white-collar worker voters in Northern Virginia. This is not neutral territory for a socialist upstart.
1: What's the socialist upstart? What policies are you talking about? You see?
0: Yeah, exactly. Shit. I mean, but there are none. It's just socialism.
1: Mm-hmm. Yeah, it's just socialism. Nobody likes socialism, right?
0: We're all going to be marching around in little Chairman Mao outfits with our little Chairman Mao hats and our little red stars on our little Chairman Mao hats.
1: There you go. And that's what, you know, this is what the mainstream media does. I remember watching Morning Joe when Bernie was in the primary against Hillary. And this is the same kind of shit. It comes from all sides. They're like, oh, well, the American people don't like socialism. And so Bernie's got a uphill climb. But they will never describe socialism. What are you talking about when they say the American people don't like socialism? Well, what do they think socialism is?
0: We sure as hell like our socialist military, don't we?
1: Right. And we certainly like our socialist unemployment insurance, Medicare, Medicaid. You know, we like that. We like being in public education. Well, most of us do. I know that Republicans are trying to, they message against it. That's why propaganda works.
0: Government schools.
1: This is just another form of propaganda that they just, that's why it would be, like we were saying, it would be better for the Democrats to message this as FDR democracy or FDR democratic policies. You know, I'm an FDR Democrat. This is, you know, to pick up the mantle of the Second Bill of Rights and run with it, right?
0: So yeah, FDR's four freedoms? There's one.
1: Yeah, the four freedoms. And what the fuck? Like, if that's what is so heartbreaking, if FDR, unfortunately, his untimely death, we would have universal health care. We'd be living in a much more humane country, first of all, but we would be living in that shining city on a hill, that's for sure. At least a more actualized one. Not that anything
0: and
1: is
0: not
1: perfect.
0: And not this dingy junkyard in a swamp.
1: Yeah, where you're born poor, you're more apt to stay poor than in any other Western democracy. And it used to be the exact opposite of that. I just got somebody. I had this short that went out, a video on my YouTube channel, and we were talking about freedom in it. And I said that Republicans are, you know, they think that they're not free unless they can call somebody the N-word, whereas liberals, we're talking about real freedom, you know, the freedom to go to a doctor, the freedom to take a day off, to enjoy this blip of time just a little bit before we cross over. And we're not just here to make the rich richer and work ourselves to an early grave. But and then some maggot posted, like, I've never heard such bullshit in my life. You know, but they never have tell me, what's bullshit about that? What is where do you find offense? But because you can't articulate it, right? Clearly, it's all, oh, this is bullshit. You're a liar. So where's the lie? What am I missing in maggot freedom? Right? Because it's never about going to a doctor. It's never about having a day off or earning
0: a little bit of leisure time or being able to actually afford to fill your gas tank and maybe go away somewhere for the weekend.
1: Right. Yeah, and enjoy it. And not just, you know, being used like a hose from which the rich suck profit and discard without apology or consideration. That's freedom, right? To be able to go to a doctor, to go, you know, to enjoy your life a little bit. And but maggots, they will substitute all of that. They will sell their own mothers if they can be to get
0: right
1: down on others.
0: Yeah,
1: you know,
0: and
1: it's all about division.
0: And this clown finishes up saying, because you always say any of this, and this is, you know, this is National Review, Ground Zero, you always have to inject some attempt to scare up, to gin up some white grievance.
1: There you go.
0: So we get, finally, notice that the Iowa caucuses have disappeared from the Democrats' early state schedule. And so he says, if you're an Iowa Democrat, you just became much less important in the presidential race. These things are pageants, okay?
1: Yeah.
0: And I think they don't necessarily inure to the benefit of the voters. Yelling nonstop Bruga Bruga over South Carolina or New Hampshire or Iowa, it's just a media creation. The only time it ever matters, well, for instance, 2004, when the media, entirely of its own creation, destroyed the candidacy of Howard Dean with the Dean scream, which no one in the room actually heard.
1: Right.
0: It sounded crazy because it was coming through the press pool board where it could be amplified to make it sound like he was just a howling madman set out to, I don't know, batter down the gates of civilization with healthcare.
1: It's so infantile that they turn that into a thing to destroy somebody's candidacy for no good reason, just because he went, cares,
0: we'll soon be done with this segment, but I'll go ahead and say that I'm watching a couple of people. My overarching hope would be J.B. Pritzker, and you can write and tell me how wrong I am, but he's done a pretty damn good job in Illinois, and Illinois isn't just rolling, just bubbling over with hatred. People are actually protected in Illinois. It's one of my runaway states. If I ever have to bug out of this maggot hellhole, as much as I love West Virginia, so. But I'm just kind of. There's no point in talking about this in late July of 2026 when we're not going to hear anything until mid 2027 at best. I mean, would you expect anything more? But
1: it's a waste of time, and that's what it's so true. But this is what do you get? You know, this is what surpasses as journalism. He's not going to go out there and do some actual.
0: Yeah,
1: right.
0: It's just trash and a further example of the sad diminution of as you noted yesterday, the only profession that's actually mentioned in the Constitution of the United States, the Fourth Estate. And, here we are. And there's the music. So stick around, Truth Seekers. We'll be back for the second segment in almost no time flat. This is the Mike Malloy program on Progressive Voices on TuneIn, and we will, as promised, be right back.

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0: incident became known as the Sieberville Massacre. Striking miners were absolutely devastated when on Christmas Day, 73, mostly children, were trampled to death during a Christmas party and benefit at the Italian Hall in Calumet. Witnesses remembered seeing a man with a Citizens Alliance button just moments before someone yelled fire that caused the stampede. Soon after the Italian Hall disaster, Western Federation of Miner President Charles Moyer was shot by a Citizens Alliance mob, then loaded, bleeding, onto a train bound for Chicago. By April, the union was broke, the strike was broken, and the miners resolved to return to work. Bosses would only rehire strikers once they had turned in their union cards. The copper mines in the region would finally be organized some 30 years later in a campaign led by Mine Mill during the years 1939 to 1943. Labor History in 2 brought to you by the Illinois Labor History Society and the Rick Smith Show. For more information, go to laborhistoryin2.com.
1: Welcome to Code WAC, where we break down how our healthcare system really works, what it means for you, and how we can make it better for everyone. I'm your host, Brenda Gazar. For many Americans, getting the right medical care isn't just about what their doctors recommend. It's also about what their insurance company is willing to cover. So what happens when those two don't agree? And why can it be so difficult for patients to fight back? Attorney Lisa Cantor has spent more than two decades helping patients challenge health insurance denials. Her cases have ranged from eating disorders to life-threatening cancers, giving her a firsthand look at how insurers make coverage decisions and the consequences when they favor profits over patients.
2: I just settled a case not too long ago with a young woman who went in for her regular mammogram. They saw something suspicious and thought she had breast cancer. And then when they did the follow-up x-ray, they found a huge thymic tumor in her chest, which was affecting both her heart and her lungs. This again was a Kaiser case. Not only could they not find a surgeon to take it out, so she had to go out of network and pay for the surgeon, but then when she wanted radiation, and she actually was at a well-known cancer site around the country, and they recommended proton beam therapy because they were radiating right near her heart and her lungs, and Kaiser again denied it.
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0: Okay, Truth Seekers, we're back, and we've got another compelling segment of progressive radio. Take no prisoners, have no fear, because it's the Molloy program. And, of course, Tara Devlin is still with me. And during the break, we were talking about how much fun it is to deconstruct the mortally wounded and dying legacy media, the Fourth Estate, whatever. And the bottom, you know, the fact of the matter is, this program, and Mike for so very long, has served as an antidote,
1: yes,
0: to the kind of bloviating baloney that we deconstructed in the first segment of the program. And in this new media landscape, nothing could be more important. And it's terrifying to watch all this madness. Sometimes you get a giggle out of it. But for the most part, I don't know about you, Tara, but it's a little nerve-wracking. And it makes me fret a bit about the future. It's

0: no big secret. You know, I'm an old, and oh, let's see, I'm 4 years from Social Security, 2 years from Medicare, and we are smack dab in the middle of a nightmare that may do away with all of it. And so, lo and behold, last night, Monday night, over on Fox News TV Radio Rwanda, none other than Treasury Secretary Scott Bessent showed up to have a chit-chat with that life support system for a haircut, the Hannity job. And what a conversation it was, Tara. I mean, first of all, when we take a quick look, Scott Bessent is repulsive because he's a classic case of someone who has no principles whatsoever and will bend in whichever direction the wind blows. Was it Abraham Lincoln who said that a man who won't stand for anything will fall for everything, something like that? Mm-hmm. You know, this guy was a respect. He was a Clinton Democrat at one point in time.
1: Oh, jeez.
0: But now, because the money was just too good.
1: Yeah.
0: He immediately did a volte-face, and bang, he's a maggot. And so, in the conversation with Hannity, the topic of Social Security and retirements came up. And lo and behold, Scott Bessent said, well, we're just not going to need it. This clip is absolutely breathtaking to me. Here we go.
2: Verbal question at you. Elon Musk gave an interview, to The Economist, and he said that in 5 to 6 years, we will have, you know, more than we'll have 5 times the size of the economy we have now. And he talked about abundance, and he talked about every American having every need, and there won't be even a need to save, you know, for your retirement like we have historically because of this, quote, abundance that he believes AI will create. Do you believe that?
3: I do, but I think I would change the timeline. Yeah. That you know, I've seen Elon speak for a long time, and he is, you know, look, his record speaks for itself, both in terms as an inventor, as a venture capitalist, you know, as a great American. But he's normally early. You know, he's just so far ahead of the curve. He sees things that no one else sees. Right. But I do think we are building this incredible economy that we can't even imagine. You know, Sean, 25% of the jobs that exist today did not exist in 2000.
0: You get that? Yeah, we're not going to need retirement because AI is just going to create so much abundance. You'll pardon me, Tara, if the first thing that comes to mind when I hear that kind of drivel is Soylent Green is people.
1: Yeah, and let's keep this clip in our back pocket for 5 years from now. It's all bullshit. This is the guy, Elon Musk. Oh, he's such a genius. He's so far ahead of the curve. Bullshit.
0: That was the one that crawled all over me like fire ants. His record speaks for itself in terms as an inventor, as a venture capitalist, as a great American. He has never invented squat.
1: Not a thing. He has shoved himself into people's inventions, and then he sued them to try to get their names off of the founding documents. He's a parasite. That's what he is. Born on third base, thinking he had a triple, and he's a fucking Nazi. Anybody who is a racist and a bigot is, by definition, is a fucking moron, okay? You can't be a genius and a racist and a bigot and a hate-mongering, transphobic piece of shit and also be a genius at the same time.
0: And a great humanitarian.
1: Yeah, forget it. This is a guy, he must suck. I think that one of these interviews he did recently where they said people don't like you, it really triggered him. because he posted on excrement that he a picture of himself that said that he just wants to save everyone. He just wants everyone. I'm trying to find it. He wrote, "I'm simply trying to do the greatest amount of good with the limited time I have on Earth." Seriously, you piece of shit? You're a fucking trillionaire?
0: And Albert Schweitzer, you're not.
1: Yeah, it's an abomination. His indifference, his fucking greed has a body count. He's been doing this forever, since, you know, he's a grifter, we know this. That's why he's a perfect asshole for this new gilded age of greed, gaslighting, and grifters. And he's gaslit a lot of, he gaslit Obama. Obama was a big cheerleader for this piece of shit back in the day, and he was throwing government contracts at him. And all he had to do was say, "Let's go to Mars," right? If I say, "Let's go to Mars," instead of "Please become a patron," they'll throw fucking millions of dollars at me over here, right? So keep the Tara Buster show going, right? But I'm telling you, this.
0: Let's go to Mars. I mean, this is straight out of Mickey Rooney and Judy Garland. Let's put on a play in my grandpa's barn.
1: Right, and no one's going to have to work. He's the one that said, how much are you going to save America in your fucking Doge bullshit? Oh, we're going to have trillions. We've saved over a trillion. And everybody applauds like a bunch of dumbass flying monkeys, right? What did he didn't save shit. He cost us money, and the trauma, the pain, the diseases he's unleashed. I mean, these people it's all about talk as well. Even that post saying, "I just want to do all the good I can as I'm, for the time I have here." When are you going to start? You know, if I had a fucking $1 trillion, it wouldn't take me too long to start doing some good. That's for sure. So where's the good? You don't tell us, show us. But this is what I mean. And then for him, Besant, to say, "Oh, we're just not going to have to do anything. It's just going to be utopia." Let's check back in 5 years. But as we know,
0: I have a running theory that these the techno billionaire dweebs got the wrong messages from reading science fiction in the dark with a flashlight when they were young adolescents. The robots are going to save us, baloney. And this is part of being sort of a cultural curmudgeon or what. I just happen to remember things that happened within my lifetime. Back in, 1980 or so, Donald Fagen, half of Steely Dan, wrote a song called IGY, What a Beautiful World. And IGY stands for International Geophysical Year. And there's a line in it that immediately struck me when I saw this clip about what the robots are going to do for us. There's a line, and I love the song, and I love the album. The album's called The Night Fly, and it's just pretty nearly perfect production. And the lyric says, "At this point in time, it's clear the future looks bright," and says, "Just machines to make big decisions, powered by the sun, programmed by fellows with compassion and vision. We'll be clean when their work is done. We'll be eternally free, yes, and eternally young." Fagen, at that point in time, was writing about the future that he, a kid growing up in the 50s, was promised down the road. It's tongue-in-cheek, like so much of his work with Steely Dan was as well, in that, it didn't happen. 90 minutes from New York to Paris under sea by rail. Didn't happen. But we're still, right. These mm-hmm. billionaire dweebs are still high on their own supply and dreaming of a glittering, shining world that is oh so white. That interview that you mentioned with Leon Scum was in The Economist. Yeah. And all that...
1: Everybody hates you.
0: Yeah, all that editor-in-chief Zanny Minton-Bedos did was ask him hard questions and, like, you know, why do people hate you?
1: Yeah.
0: And you're right. He melted right? down for yeah. days on end. Claiming, and I'm always suspicious whenever I see this term, she's a traitor to the West, plain and simple.
1: Well, that is he's a Nazi. That's all
0: yeah,
1: that
0: and means. She
1: he's
0: asked him fucking... questions about that too, saying, "You're a racist. You're an you're Islamophobic and anti-Semitic, and
1: yeah.
0: and or you're perceived that way. Why do you think that isn't?" And because he is a dweeb, he immediately pivoted. To I can't be anti-Semitic.
1: Uh-huh. Yeah.
0: I have a Jewish friend.
1: Yes. Yes. And somebody's Indian. I can't be racist. He has an Indian child or daughter or somebody, right? Like something like that. One of his wives or baby mamas is Indian. And he hires a lot of Indians. That's what he said too. A lot of people from India.
0: Yeah, because he pays them low wages uh-huh. on H-1B visas.
1: Yeah.
0: Excuse me.
1: But I mean, and he's a fucking. This is why I can't take it. This is why the mainstream media is fucking part of the problem. And I'm sorry, I'm cursing a lot. I'm pissed off, but because they created this monster, they should never have reported. I mean, they fell into the enabling trap. They simply reported the scam that is Elon Musk instead of the reality of him. Why should it be that we have to go digging on the internet to find out about all of Elon Musk's scams? You know, how he scammed himself into becoming a co-founder of Tesla when he was never a founder, right? That's why he calls himself a founder, even though that's against the law, but who's going to hold him up to it, right? He's technically only supposed to call himself a co-founder, even though he had nothing to do with founding the company. He won that through being a litigious piece of shit, and how he was here illegally when he dropped out of.
0: There's the one. Like, yeah.
1: Yeah, he was here illegally. We dropped out of.
0: By his brother's own confession.
1: Yes, and then he scammed a bunch of rich people during the dot-com FOMA, right? Fear of missing FOMO, I guess. Fear of missing out, where they were afraid of missing out on the next big thing. And he built this scam computer. He built a casing that looked like a supercomputer around a regular old Windows machine and brought these billionaires in and said, this is zip.com and it's the new yellow pages on the internet and look at all these bells and whistles. And they threw millions of dollars at him. And then when it was discovered that he didn't know what the fuck he was doing, they sued to get rid of him because all he knows how to do is fuck shit up. He knows a little bit of coding and then he goes around calling himself a great coder. And then when the actual people who code got his code, they were like, this is fucking like
0: garbage.
1: The code of...
0: Yeah, well, and look, I mean, it's a demonstrable fact. His poor, pitiful, white ego
1: yeah.
0: is so fragile that he hires people to play video games
1: right.
0: for him and
1: That's
0: get high
1: thing.
0: Scores.
1: He pretended to be an elite gamer for something called, Diablo 2 and Quake. Path of Exile, that's it. The Path of Exile 2. And he hired somebody to play as him so he would get a great score. And he was like the number one. And he was going around telling everybody, I'm the number one player of Path of Exile 2. until they asked him to play live one day, and then it was discovered that he didn't know what the fuck he was doing, because he was making rookie mistakes that people who are the greatest gamer of the game would never make. That just basic control issues and not knowing how to move a character and things. So he was immediately exposed, and then when he was exposed, he banned those Twitter accounts that they were like calling him out, saying he's a fucking fraud, and he banned them on Twitter. And then later on, he came clean, saying, "Oh, ha ha ha, I meant to do that," because you know it was no escaping it. But why doesn't the mainstream media report that every time they mention his fucking name? Where they put it in context, the guy that paid somebody to play a video game for him so he could pretend to be the greatest gamer in the world. You know, this, what a loser, really. And the other thing is with that too, it's like Trump paying people to take his tests and go to college for him. They cheat themselves, you know. They just want to have the pat on the back. Oh, wow, you're a great gamer. Like, gamers are thinking you're cool, right? Like, well, maybe if you played the game, you might get better at it, and you might like it and enjoy it, and then maybe you can be a good person and get on the board and whatnot. But no, that's too much work. They need the shortcut, the cheating. That's what they are about. Everything, if he's going to do that, if he's going to fake a game being the number one gamer, of course he's the same with Tesla and every other fucking thing, you know. And then he goes and he gets more government money for these scam projects like Hyperloop and Solar City. It's like, and nobody reports that. So let's just keep putting a camera and microphone in front of him and pretend that he's a genius, where the mainstream media, if they were doing their job, they would make those who sit in front of Elon Musk like he's some kind of god, and that participate in the fiction, they would make them look like the fucking fools that they are. You know what I mean? Where they have a duty to report the truth on this piece
0: and,
1: of shit.
0: And, you know, he's just a personal, social mess. I mean, a complete mess.
1: Look at sick.
0: And I don't know. I think we need to put Leon Scum up close to the top of the list for any of those presumed Democratic presidential candidates of the future we were talking about in the first segment. And we put the name at the head of his list, Leon Scum. No more contracts. No more.
1: That's right. That's right. That's right.
0: I mean, consider.
1: He's a hot mess.
0: Yeah. You know, a couple of weeks ago, I went to see The Odyssey. And I enjoyed it immensely. I recognized what I was getting into when I walked into the theater. No director has ever attempted to tell that story or any portion of it, and has not put their own imprint on the story. So I understood that, because, you know, I understand film and directors and creatives. And so I was, you know, okay. Meanwhile, the richest man in the world is having a four-alarm meltdown over what he calls the historical inaccuracy of the movie. And went on and on and on and tried to fan the flames, tried desperately to get people to stay away from the film. But he's such a dweeb, he doesn't understand the Band in Boston effect. Mm-hmm. Mid-century, getting the state of Massachusetts or Boston to ban a book was a guaranteed, surefire way to make sure you were on the way to a bestseller.
1: Well, it would have been a hit anyway, without. But still,
0: But the idea that this guy, this dweeb who thinks he's I mean, he is the living embodiment of Wile E. Coyote, super genius. The only thing that hasn't happened yet is an anvil fell out of the sky and just squish him.
1: He's just such a piece of shit.
0: Yeah, he's a petulant little
1: right
0: pissant. But and now he has promised that within the year,
1: yeah,
0: Grok will deliver a historically accurate Odyssey.
1: Yeah, and of course it's an epic poem. Like Helen of Troy didn't exist. She
0: right,
1: was
0: and I can't wait to see Grok's historically accurate Helen of Troy, who is half woman, and well, half, you know,
1: beast?
0: Half swan.
1: Yeah. Right.
0: And right. It's the phenomenon of Dunning-Kruger, where you don't know what you don't know. And so, in the midst of barking and grunting and hooting his racist filth, screaming about Helen of Troy can't be black, the historical... Well, there was no historical Helen, first of all.
1: No.
0: But second of all, you goddamn dum-dum, have you ever seen any Greek pottery from the,
1: exactly.
0: You know, from the first millennium BCE? I know you've seen them.
1: Yeah.
0: You ever notice the warriors?
1: Yes.
0: They're black.
1: Of course. Uh-huh.
0: On the vases made by Greeks. They're black.
1: Yeah. It didn't race was not a big fucking deal.
0: Race was non-existent back then.
1: Yeah. Exactly. Race is a construct and these people are sick. That's what I mean. You know, you're not a genius and a racist. Those two can't live in the same house, okay? He's a fucking not a genius in any, but what does that say about society that buys into this bullshit and keeps it going? It's not just the right wingers doing it. It's the mainstream media as well that buy into this bullshit. This, like everything we're talking about, should be part of the conversation. And another real case in point why he needs to be stripped of all of his government contracts and his ill-gotten gains, and why he should never be in charge of anything. Not even his own fucking life. He needs to be institutionalized. He's a piece of shit who's like a fucking ketamine addict. He's botched his penis. This is somebody who says that, right? Yeah, he had a botched penis extension.
0: Uh-huh.
1: Like, that just says everything about who the fuck he is. And he's the one that programmed Grok to say that Elon Musk is a better athlete than LeBron James. And I mean, what is wrong with them? Could you imagine someone who's an actual genius?
0: But
1: doing
0: this is
1: that?
0: The guy who, yeah. But again, as we wrap up this segment and this program, again, this is the guy that Scott Bessent over there, the Treasury
1: uh-huh.
0: Secretary,
1: oh, yes.
0: says
1: yeah.
0: is the genius visionary who will make it unnecessary for us to have retirements.
1: Yes.
0: I can't help thinking that maybe that's because uh-huh. we'll be dead. We'll be
1: okay.
0: Soylent Green.
1: Oh, God.
0: And they'll be feastling mightily over our mortal remains. But that's it. And thank you so much, Tara, for joining me again.
1: Thank you.
0: And thank you, Mike, for the opportunity to hang out around the Truth Seeker campfire. This is the Mike Malloy Program on Progressive Voices on TuneIn. I'm Roxanne Kincaid, sitting in for Mike, alongside my dear friend, Tara Devlin of TaraBuster. Well, you know what Mike says. Watch your backs and keep it lit. Later.

0: I'm Rick Smith.
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7: Welcome to Code WAC, where we break down how our healthcare system really works, what it means for you, and how we can make it better for everyone. I'm your host, Brenda Gazar. For many Americans, getting the right medical care isn't just about what their doctors recommend. It's also about what their insurance company is willing to cover. So what happens when those two don't agree? And why can it be so difficult for patients to fight back? Attorney Lisa Cantor has spent more than two decades helping patients challenge health insurance denials. Her cases have ranged from eating disorders to life-threatening cancers, giving her a firsthand look at how insurers make coverage decisions and the consequences when they favor profits over patients.
8: I just settled a case not too long ago with a young woman who went in for her regular mammogram. They saw something suspicious and thought she had breast cancer. And then when they did the follow-up x-ray, they found a huge thymic tumor in her chest, which was affecting both her heart and her lungs. This again was a Kaiser case. Not only could they not find a surgeon to take it out, so she had to go out of network and pay for the surgeon, but then when she wanted radiation, and she actually was at a well-known cancer site around the country, and they recommended proton beam therapy because they were radiating right near her heart and her lungs, and Kaiser again denied it.
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0: 100% You're Free. How you doing? I'm Leslie Marshall. Welcome or welcome back. Only True Democracy in Talk. Really glad to have with us today Christian Trimboli. 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Christian, can I call you Christian? Is that okay?
1: Yeah, for sure.
0: Yeah, thanks for joining us and welcome. Good to have you with us today. I know you're busy and I appreciate you making the time. You know, people, I think, would have to be living under a rock, whether you live in New York City or not. It's just all over social media and certainly the news, not just locally in New York City, but it definitely has reached a national level. I saw stuff here in Los Angeles on it that Amazon Teamsters and their allies recently gathered in New York City at New York City Hall to call for passage of the Delivery Protection Act during its introduction for the 2026 City Council session. Now, this is groundbreaking legislation authored by Councilmember Tiffany Caban. It would protect workers and communities by requiring last mile delivery facilities in the city, New York City, to be licensed and directly employ their staff. Now, Amazon utilizes a corrupt third party model called the Delivery Service Partner System Program, Delivery Service Partner Program, DSP, and we're going to talk with Christian about it today. So first of all, can you share with us some of the issues that you face as a DSP driver yourself, Christian?
1: Yeah, absolutely. Thanks for having me. It's a great opportunity to be able to like express, you know, my experiences, and I thank you for that. There are quite a few. You know, I think a lot of people, in spite of what people may think, the work is tiring, right? People, including myself, before I applied for this job, I really underestimated the immense amount of packages that I was going to be given on a daily basis. And the vans, they are being held together with tape, you know, they're falling apart. And I've been put in vans where there isn't even enough room to stand up straight because the roof of the van is so low and it's just filled with the brim to the brim with packages, you know. It's tough.
0: And some of them are very heavy. I've seen people, you know, drivers like yourself loading trucks or unloading trucks, whether at the UPS store or right in front of my house. I would imagine one of the issues you also face is that, you know, people might, you know, yell at you when something comes late that you might have nothing to do with because the late may come from the source before it even gets to you. Am I right?
1: Yeah, that's a great question. Yeah, there is a routing system that Amazon provides for us that, you know, a sequence stop order that we are recommended to follow that, for one, is often not calibrated correctly. You know, they tell us to go to these houses first and these businesses after. And oftentimes we're missing deadlines. I'll say it like that. If a business closes by 3 o'clock and they're telling us to go to that business by the end of the day, that business is not going to get their package. And amongst the immense amount of packages we're getting, stuff collapses, stuff is being crushed under other packages, and these packages end up breaking. And I'm not even aware. And I end up giving it to a customer. You know, it could be Christmas time. Right. And I'm giving it to a customer and, you know, they really needed this package because they wanted to give it to their family member and it's broken. You know,
0: And in New York City, so many other challenges, too. You have older buildings that have older elevators that may not be large enough if you have a large package. Right. You have walk ups. Right. I would imagine there are four or five, flight walk ups, in New York City. People that are home not being able to get into the main door to get to that fifth floor walk up to deliver the package. The list goes on. So why did the challenges that you face on the job motivate you and your coworkers to join the Teamsters? What did you think that the Teamsters could do for you that you guys weren't getting and you couldn't get on your own?
1: Well, I think a lot of us intuitively knew we deserved better on the job, especially compared to how much money Amazon is racking in per year. Most people I know on the job have to work two jobs because Amazon is just not paying enough. And as far as opportunity goes in this country, there seems like there's less and less of it nowadays. Even people with degrees, I have a degree, and it only goes so far. So joining this wasn't just an opportunity for like purpose, and like leadership, because those are things I value. I value those things. And I think many of my coworkers also do. But also an opportunity to just build a future for ourselves and our coworkers, you know? I don't think that, well, we don't think that Amazon gives us the dignity and respect that we deserve, you know? We're valuable parts of our community. There are people I would see every day who would say hi to me, and Amazon just doesn't, they don't respect us. Yeah.
0: When you say hi in your community, I know my UPS driver by name. I agree with you. You're part of the fabric of the neighborhood, and we, rely on it. We certainly saw that during COVID, and just especially those of us that are, multitasking, and it's like I don't have, time to go to the store to get this, and you bring it to us. You deliver it to us. My husband is an orthopedic surgeon, which means he fixes bones. And he has a number of UPS drivers he fixes. I know that because I know one of them. I have a friend, he's retired now, but is a UPS driver. And people don't realize what a toll it can take, on the body. I love that you didn't just talk about money or healthcare or pension or holidays, vacation time. You talked about dignity and you talked about respect. And I love the fact that one of the motivations for you and your coworkers to join the Teamsters was dignity and respect, because I do believe that unions, especially the Teamsters, do help provide that in their fight for workers. How did Amazon react when they found out that you and your coworkers were organizing with the Teamsters?
1: Not politely. I mean, when they found out, they had sent, for one, union busters. These are people that corporate sends to the field, you know, to talk to me and my coworkers and I, about the dangers of getting involved in the union for fighting for ourselves. And in spite of that, we knew they were trying to scare us. So we still unionized, but now Amazon is refusing to recognize our union. You know, they're claiming that we don't even work for them. And it's a shame because, you know, we have the right to do this. And Amazon is just doesn't care, you know?
0: Yeah, it's weird too because Amazon's already negotiated some contracts with Teamsters in other areas, right? Not with UPS drivers, with DSP drivers. Can you explain, speaking of DSP, can you explain the Amazon DSP model to me and to everyone listening and watching, Christian?
1: Yeah, I'll try my best. So a DSP, it stands for a delivery service partner, and they function as third-party contractors that partners up with Amazon. And these third-party contractors, these DSPs, they're given routes that they are expected to fulfill, that Amazon will compensate them for. That's a technical way that they function. But the reason why they use this DSP model, and Amazon will deny this, but it's because they're trying to avoid accountability, right? Amazon has a horrible safety record, and a very prominent union busting record. They always deflect all their problems to the DSPs. And it's a shame because they make, you know, For somebody that wears an Amazon outfit, drives an Amazon van, delivers Amazon packages, to not be an Amazon worker is just silly. You know, they make all this money off our labor, and they refuse to take responsibility for their workers, for their vehicles. I've had vehicles that, you know, I mentioned before that are falling apart, being held by tape, sliding
0: Christian,
1: doors.
0: that's a. I want to talk more about that. We're going to take a quick break. We're going to come back to you right after this. We have Christian Tremboli from Teamsters Local 804. He's also an Amazon DSP delivery service provider driver in New York City. Back with you right after this.
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2: Striking miners were absolutely devastated when on Christmas Day, 73, mostly children, were trampled to death during a Christmas party and benefit at the Italian Hall in Calumet. Witnesses remembered seeing a man with a Citizens Alliance button just moments before someone yelled fire that caused the stampede. Soon after the Italian Hall disaster, Western Federation of Miner President Charles Moyer was shot by a Citizens Alliance mob, then loaded, bleeding, onto a train bound for Chicago. By April, the union was broke, the strike was broken, and the miners resolved to return to work. Bosses would only rehire strikers once they had turned in their union cards. The copper mines in the region would finally be organized some 30 years later in a campaign led by Mine Mill during the years 1939 to 1943. Labor History in Two, brought to you by the Illinois Labor History Society and the Rick Smith Show. For more information, go to laborhistoryin2.com.
6: Welcome to Code WAC, where we break down how our healthcare system really works, what it means for you, and how we can make it better for everyone. I'm your host, Brenda Gazar. For many Americans, getting the right medical care isn't just about what their doctors recommend. It's also about what their insurance company is willing to cover. So what happens when those two don't agree? And why can it be so difficult for patients to fight back? Attorney Lisa Cantor has spent more than two decades helping patients challenge health insurance denials. Her cases have ranged from eating disorders to life-threatening cancers, giving her a firsthand look at how insurers make coverage decisions and the consequences when they favor profits over patients.
7: I just settled a case not too long ago with a young woman who went in for her regular mammogram. They saw something suspicious and thought she had breast cancer. And then when they did the follow-up x-ray, they found a huge thymic tumor in her chest, which was affecting both her heart and her lungs. This again was a Kaiser case. Not only could they not find a surgeon to take it out, so she had to go out of network and pay for the surgeon, but then when she wanted radiation, and she actually was at a well-known cancer site around the country, and they recommended proton beam therapy because they were radiating right near her heart and her lungs, and Kaiser again denied it.
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0: We are back. 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Not being treated like second-class citizens, not being treated like employees with Amazon. Go to Teamster.org for more information. Christian, thank you for holding. Welcome back. Before the break, you were talking about, you explained the Amazon DSP model, how you as a driver fit into that, and how there's like a third party involved. And this is one of the ways Amazon takes advantage of you, the workers, right? Because you're not technically employees. It's almost like... for lack of a better word, a detour to being an employee, right? And that and that enables them to screw with hours, to screw with wages, any kind of healthcare plan and things like that, you know, delegating that to a third party entity, right?
1: Yes, thank you. That was a good summary of actually a lot of the problems with DSPs. So I think at the core of it, there are two things that are concerning for me as an employee concerning about DSPs. For one, I had mentioned before that these vehicles are falling apart. I've had sliding doors fall off. I've had rear doors just fly open while I was driving. I've had my gear shift into neutral from drive while driving.
0: And that's not just dangerous to you, the driver, but it's dangerous to anybody around you, a pedestrian or another driver.
1: Yes, exactly. Just imagine, you know, a friend or family member who was unfortunate enough to be near one of these vans while it malfunctioned. Right. Yeah. And, you know, your first instinct is to call Amazon, you know, maybe some kind of customer support line. And their response is, oh, you know, this isn't our employee. Like, they don't work for us. That's just ridiculous. You know, and most people don't know these things. Most people don't know that we work for DSPs. So, you know, that person just ends up lost. You know, I've had people on the road talk to me about this, like these encounters, like this happened and I'm not sure what to do. And I'm at a loss for words. And the other issue with DSPs is I had also mentioned before that because Amazon has these partnered contracts with these delivery service partners, that they also have the ability to cut these contracts, right? When my coworkers and I unionized our workplace, like I said before, the first thing that they said was that we don't work for them. And we knew that we were taking a risk when we unionized because we right. knew that there was a possibility that Amazon was going to cut the contract with my DSP. And that means that they're going to be effectively firing couple hundred people because, you know, the DSP has failed to keep up with standards that Amazon is producing, when the reality is that they don't want us to unionize and fight for something that we are entitled to, right? Better compensation, healthcare, you know, job security, things like that. So, yeah.
0: And not just job security, to your point, when you talk about vans falling apart, gears shifting, you know, roofing falling, roof, you know, not being, you know, high enough with the capacity, you know, when you have the Teamsters come in, first of all, the Teamsters are going to win and Amazon knows that. So they're afraid. Right. And then they're thinking, you know, get rid of a couple of hundred workers and avoid all these things we're going to have to do to protect workers, because that's one of the things that you need as a DSP driver and your coworkers, is you need the protection that an organization, a union like the Teamsters, can provide because they have your back. Nobody should be working in those, you know, situations. Because, you know, the Teamsters, you know, they're going to come in and they're going to go, packages can only be this high. Headroom has to be this high. Ceiling has to be fixed. Cars have to be, you know, maintenance on a regular basis. In addition to, like you say, you know, a working wage so that you don't have to work two jobs. Somebody shouldn't have to work two jobs with a full-time job. Like you said, you have a degree, right? You know, this is your job. And there should also be the ability to move up in your job at some point, you know, if you do it for, you know, long enough. I mean, you clearly have leadership skills. That's why you're talking with me today. That's why they've chosen you to talk with me today.
8: Thank you.
0: So, you know, that's really important. And of course, you know, time off, proper health care, because, you know, God forbid you do get hurt, but having preventative measures in place so you don't get hurt. And that's what the Teamsters are incredible, just do a great job at, with their union. And that's why so many areas throughout the United States, so many different occupations are looking to join the Teamsters so they can get that, which honestly, a company should provide, because, you know, if you're hurt, you're off the job. I'm down a worker, right? I got to find somebody else to do the job. And like you said, you're a part of the fabric of that community that you're delivering to. A lot of people are going to be, who's this? Right? Where's Christian? Who's this?
1: Yeah.
0: How will the Delivery Protection Act address the threat that Amazon poses to you, to your fellow workers, and to community safety? You mentioned, like, you know, if you're, you know, cargo's into gear, that could mess up a number of pedestrian and cars. How does that address that threat that Amazon poses to you, to the workers, and the community safety in New York City?
1: Yeah. Well, before I answer that, I actually want to just respond to something you said that really impacted me. I think it's super empowering to see, because like you said before, we're not the only warehouse that has been fighting for a better workplace. You know, it's been happening in multiple states around the country, let alone in New York City. And it's really empowering to see hardworking people who I have encountered on my job fight for themselves, and having the opportunity to be a part of that. You know, it means a lot to me. And to know others are fighting for me and for my family, just the same way that I am for them, you know, I think that's another reason why a lot of us joined the Teamsters too, that empowerment. But to answer your question, how the Delivery Protection Act would address these things. The Delivery Protection Act is very comprehensive. I've met with a lot of local council people already, and I can tell they're impressed, because this is an industry-changing bill. It's going to require that any company, not just Amazon, but any company that operates a last mile facility, not only abides by the higher safety standards that are expected of them, but also employs all their workers directly. If the DSP model is removed and we are employed directly, our right to unionize will finally be protected, right? Because like I said before, right now, if we unionize, they just cut our contract, right? They've found some like legal loophole to effectively nullify our legal right to unionize our workplace. And they'll also have an obligation to maintain their vehicles, because right now they're putting the burden on these, you know, delivery service partners who are on like super tight margins, right? And they can't afford to really do that, you know? So those are the two things that I'm looking forward to them addressing. And just seeing Amazon finally be held accountable is going to be really satisfying too. So, yeah.
0: And especially when you see a company like you had mentioned, you touched upon briefly the profit margin there. I mean, you know, they certainly can afford this, you know?
1: Yeah.
0: You know, I mean, fixing a few trucks probably is the price of, I don't know, the skincare regimen of Jeff Bezos' wife on a weekly basis, right? Oh, meow, what did I just do, right?
2: I'm Rick Smith, and this is Labor History in Two. On this day in labor history, the year was 1913. That was the day 9,000 copper miners in the Keweenaw region of Upper Peninsula, Michigan, went out on strike. Organized by the Western Federation of Miners, the strike raged on for over 8 months, witnessing devastating tragedy in a Christmas Day fire and ending in bitter defeat. The strike was waged over basic issues like the 8-hour day, higher wages, mine safety, and union recognition. But strikers were also fed up with the company's paternalism and intrusion into their personal lives. They also worried for their jobs with the introduction of labor-saving machinery. The Western Federation of Miners succeeded early on in shutting down the mines, But the copper barons wouldn't budge. By August, many mines reopened with scab labor. Later that month, deputies shot two strikers dead and wounded two others as they returned home from attempting to collect strike benefits. The incident became known as the Sieberville Massacre. Striking miners were absolutely devastated when on Christmas Day, 73, mostly children, were trampled to death during a Christmas party and benefit at the Italian Hall in Calumet. Witnesses remembered seeing a man with a Citizens Alliance button just moments before someone yelled fire that caused the stampede. Soon after the Italian Hall disaster, Western Federation of Miner President Charles Moyer was shot by a Citizens Alliance mob, then loaded, bleeding, onto a train bound for Chicago. By April, the union was broke, the strike was broken, and the miners resolved to return to work. Bosses would only rehire strikers once they had turned in their union cards. The copper mines in the region would finally be organized some 30 years later in a campaign led by Mine Mill during the years 1939 to 1943. Labor History in Two brought to you by the Illinois Labor History Society and the Rick Smith Show. For more information, go to laborhistoryin2.com.
6: 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I'm your host, Brenda Gazar. For many Americans, getting the right medical care isn't just about what their doctors recommend. It's also about what their insurance company is willing to cover. So what happens when those two don't agree? And why can it be so difficult for patients to fight back? Attorney Lisa Cantor has spent more than two decades helping patients challenge health insurance denials. Her cases have ranged from eating disorders to life-threatening cancers, giving her a firsthand look at how insurers make coverage decisions and the consequences when they favor profits over patients.

0: beam therapy because they were radiating right near her heart and her lungs, and Kaiser again denied it.
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2: Hey there, how you doing? I'm Leslie Marshall. Thank you for joining us in the second half of this hour. Really glad to have with us somebody I have great respect for. I learn a lot from, admiration, and I also just adore him personally. He's a friend. Colonel Cedric Layton is joining us today. He's founder and president of Cedric Layton Associates. Now, they're a strategic risk and leadership consultancy serving global companies and organizations. He founded it back in 2010 after serving in the Air Force for 26 years. Thank you for your service. Colonel. As an intelligence officer, he attained the rank of Colonel. Colonel Layton can be seen regularly on CNN, where he's a military analyst. He gives great insight there. His handle on Blue Sky is at cedricleighton.bsky.social. That's cedricleighton.bsky.social. On X, it's at Cedric Layton, cedricleighton. The C and the L are capitalized. And his website is cedricleighton.com. Colonel, thank you for joining us. First up, breaking news is top counterterrorism official Kent resigns over Trump's Iran war. He says Iran posed no imminent threat. Of course, Joe Kent, who we are talking about, the director of the National Counterterrorism Center, and I think this is very significant because he is director of the National Counterterrorism Center, he announced his resignation today, citing his concerns about the justification for the military strikes in Iran, saying he cannot in good conscience back the Trump administration's war. He said, quote, Iran posed no imminent threat to our nation, and it is clear that we started this war due to pressure from Israel and its powerful American lobby. Now, I was looking through some of Joe Kent's post, and he's his post appear to be very pro-Israel. So first, were you surprised to hear this, Colonel? And do you think this is the beginning of a lot of people walking away who have the same, who feel the same way?
3: Yeah, Leslie, this is a very interesting question because it seems like there is a real split within the Trump administration, based on the politics. And part of it, I guess you can look at what happened with Marjorie Taylor Greene, and her resignation from Congress and what has happened there, because her split was also, I think, an ideological split from the president's agenda. And there were, I'm sure, a lot of other factors involved, too. When you look at Joe Kent, as head of the NCTC, the National Counterterrorism Center, that is very significant because they are charged with helping to secure the homeland, of course, and prevent terrorism. And they would, clearly anybody in that position would want to be extra vigilant when it comes to Iran. They'd be following all the intelligence on Iran and in many other places, of course, as well. But he would certainly be well versed in whether or not Iran posed an imminent threat to the United States. And the fact that he has resigned on a matter of principle, I think, is extremely significant. And it could portend even further division within the administration on this issue, because there are certainly significant issues of conscience that would come up in a case like this.
2: Now, the president just continues to lie. Let's talk about Joe Kent. I mean, the president, pretty much we're expecting the next 24 hours, he'll be like, never knew the guy, right? Says he's a great guy. Didn't really know him that well. But when Kent ran for office, the president, definitely was a supporter of him, despite Kent's connections to right-wing extremists. He was confirmed to his post last summer in July at a 52-44 vote. As head of the National Counterterrorism Center, in charge of an agency tasked with doing this, what he's stepping down about, which is analyzing, detecting terrorist threats. And after his analysis, he detected that there were not, any. But it's not just him. We heard that U.S. intelligence, not just one guy, U.S. intelligence across the board said that Iran did not pose an imminent threat, and that the president keeps throwing out this, they were 2 weeks away from nuclear bomb. That is just not true. That is just a lie. Why are there not more journalists pressing the president on this lie, then again, I guess he would just say they're obnoxious, ignore them, or what network are you from?

0: or if they're a female, insult their physical appearance. But their intelligence said they were not a threat, certainly not 2 weeks away from a nuclear bomb, correct?
1: That's true. Yeah, there is no question. You know, based on the intelligence that we have, based on open source information that we have, based on all the indications that are available to us, there is no indication that I have seen that says that the Iranians were that close, 2 weeks away or less, to building a nuclear bomb. Now, of course, that's a very sensitive issue, you know, in terms of our, you know, ability to respond to something like that. There, you know, is no way that they could have put anything like this together, given what happened over the summer, you know, back in June, when there was the attack against the Iranian nuclear facilities, in both with Israel doing one part of it and the U.S. doing the other part. So that, it leads me to believe that there are some other agendas at work here, and it's really going to be, I think, we're getting into an area where the U.S. used to be able to justify, whether you agreed with them or not, they used to be able to justify their commitments to conflict zones. In this particular case, it's hard to justify it. And that's, I think, going to be a problem for the administration and certainly a problem for all the people involved in this operation.
0: Whether it's the Joint Chiefs or anyone from the Pentagon, the president seems to be completely confused that and perplexed by Iran closing the Strait of Hormuz, and about them retaliating on American military and embassies throughout the Middle East, throughout the Arab world. Weren't these risks that he was undoubtedly advised of, not only in your position as colonel and your experience with decades in the Air Force, but I would imagine that you have the ear of a few people and are in contact with some of these people that may have been advising him.
1: Well, I will tell you that it was obvious to me, once things started unfolding, that the Iranians would respond this way. When you look in the past, you know, even going as far back as the 1980s, when I first started dealing directly with the Middle East and watching the Iranians, quite frankly, it was very clear that they favored asymmetric methods, and those include several different things. They're not going, you know, basically what this means is they're not going to go after you with the same kinds of things that you're bringing into the battle, whether it's aircraft or, standard naval frigates or destroyers or anything like that. What they're going to use is they're going to use small boats to go after big boats. They're going to use mines and deploy them in innovative ways. They're going to use missiles. And of course, now they're going to use drones because they have not only the technology, but the manufacturing capacity to build very cheap drones that cost about 30,000 or so a piece, and fly them against multi-million dollar targets. And of course, the weapons that we use for the most part to counter those drones cost millions of dollars. And that's, millions of dollars per shot against a $30,000 piece of equipment. That, shows that there's not only a military asymmetry, but also a fiscal asymmetry involved here. And
0: And when you talk about, not just the fiscal, but the military, I mean, Iron Dome isn't stopping these drones, correct? In
1: that's
0: Israel.
1: correct. Yeah, so the Iron Dome is one part of basically a three-tiered Israeli system designed for air and missile defense and drone defense. It is very good, but it is not completely 100% foolproof. And a lot of it depends on the U.S. helping Israel. That's why you have Aegis cruisers that are stationed off the Israeli coast in order to provide an extra level of protection to the Israeli air defense system. So the Israeli air defense system is very good, but it is not, a complete solution. And even
0: Nothing's infallible, right?
1: that's
0: The change in personnel at the top counterterrorism office, this comes amid heightened concerns about terrorism here in the United States. We've had just in the past week an attack at a Michigan synagogue, an attack at a Virginia university. To me, this is common sense that these homegrown cells, this would be a fire under their butt, if you will. Use violence to further propagate their hate against not just Americans, but Jews, because they hate Israel, even though not all Jews support Israel. How concerned should we be that this change is coming from this person at this office amid these attacks. And I don't want to be irresponsible and make any predictions, but one is fearful more are coming.
1: I think you have to be reasonably prudent, right, Leslie? And in a case like this, where we are engaged in combat operations against a country like Iran, which has control of a lot of proxy forces, which means sleeper cells that are partially deployed in the United States, and lone wolves who are inspired by the kinds of ideologies that Iranian proxies like Hezbollah espouse. So when you see those kinds of things happening, you know that the risk of a terrorist event is certainly higher. It doesn't mean that we have to stop everything that we're doing, but it does mean that we have to be vigilant. I'm in New York City currently, and the St. Patrick's Day parade, was something that happened today, and everything was safe. There was a huge police presence in and around the area, but it's very clear that any kind of public event, any kind of transportation node, any place of religious worship, all of these places, schools, of course.
0: Yeah, are at risk. We're going to take a quick break, Colonel. When we come back, we're going to talk more.
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10: Cyclosporiasis outbreak ever recorded, with more than 4,000 confirmed cases of explosive diarrhea. And as we go to air, the FDA has not definitively traced the source. Public health experts warn that higher temperatures and repetitive long-lasting heat waves caused by climate change are creating ideal conditions for Cyclospora to thrive. Studies increasingly tie the surge in outbreaks of illnesses linked to Cyclospora, E. coli, West Nile virus, Vibrio, and other pathogens to man-made climate change because it is expanding their range.
11: Not Vibrio.
10: Food safety attorney Bill Marler on CBS warns we are not prepared.
12: There's a lot of studies that are coming out now that are showing that certain pathogens like E. coli, Salmonella, Campylobacter are adapting better to a heated environment than we are. We've got to adapt. And right now, FDA and the industry is being caught flat-footed.
11: Not camphlioblatter.
10: In other news, the oil and gas industry has known since at least the 1960s that methane is an extremely potent greenhouse gas. They knew it was dangerous to the climate, and they knew that their operations have been releasing far more methane gas than the companies have officially reported.
11: You don't say.
10: That's according to internal industry documents revealed by the nonprofit Center for Climate Integrity. And instead of repairing methane leaks to reduce their climate impacts, the oil and gas industry chose instead to spend millions of dollars to deceive the public and policymakers, including advertising and influencer campaigns selling the myth of natural gas as clean, in part to quell competition from cleaner, cheaper electric appliances. They also spent millions on relentless lobbying to overturn even mild rules aimed at reining in their methane pollution. Meanwhile, The Guardian reports that new polling shows that amid a summer of repetitive record-shattering heat waves, punishing drought, and deadly floods, a majority of U.S. voters now increasingly link extreme weather to the climate crisis.
11: Good.
10: 61% of likely American voters say extreme weather events are becoming more frequent, including 46% of Republicans. That despite efforts by Donald Trump, his administration, and elected Republicans to deny climate change as a con job and a hoax. Finally, some good news for Europe. In June, solar energy became the European Union's largest single source of electricity, generating more power than nuclear, natural gas, and wind energy.
11: Wow.
10: And for the first time ever, solar power in Europe now accounts for more than a quarter of all European electricity.
11: That's not just good news for Europe. That's good news for the entire globe. For much more on all of these stories and the ones we couldn't get to today, check out our website at greennews.bradblog.com. I'm Brad Friedman.
10: And I'm Desi Doyen.
11: And this has been your Green News Report.
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0: We are back. I'm Leslie Marshall. Welcome or welcome back. We're with Colonel Cedric Layton, founder and president of Cedric Layton Associates. And he is also an Air Force veteran of 26 years as an intelligence officer. And as a colonel, you can see him on CNN as a military analyst. Please follow him on X at Cedric Layton, CedricLeighton, on Blue Sky at CedricLeighton.bsky.social, and his website, CedricLeighton.com. A plethora of information there. He knows his stuff, which is why we have the colonel with us today. Colonel, thank you for holding and welcome back. Are you surprised that we're not seeing more defections from the ranks around the president, especially in the Republican Party, as the midterms approach? And whether it's Polymarket or any other predictors, the Democrats are going to take the House. There's no question. May even take the Senate. This is politically killing Republicans between the Epstein files and this, but this is definitely the icing on the cake, except for his MAGA base. Majority of Republicans don't want this. Majority of Democrats don't want this. Majority of independents don't want this. And our allies don't want this. So let's first focus on politically. Are you surprised we don't see more defections? We know J.D. Vance has spoken against the vice president attacking Iran almost forever. Marco Rubio has, Tulsi Gabbard has, and all of a sudden they've just fallen in line. But what about all these Republicans, especially those who are vulnerable in their bid for re-election, whether it is in the House or the Senate?
1: Yeah, I think we're going to see some interesting developments there. It's interesting when you look at a group like the group that surrounds the president. A lot of them, are basically swearing their allegiance to an individual, to the president in this case, and that makes for some interesting ideological changes, I guess we'll say, as they go through things trying to justify the things that have happened. But I think when they're confronted with, especially members of Congress, when they're confronted with the political realities of the situation, as the price of gasoline goes up and the Strait of Hormuz is, if it isn't opened, reopened in the near future, I think there are going to be some significant issues. And I know that a lot of people in the business world are predicting that if the price of oil goes up to $150 a barrel, then that's kind of a turning point. So it's definitely not there yet. And in many ways,
0: it's terrible that we need a dollar amount for them to speak out against something that's wrong. Our allies. Mm-hmm. Nobody is joining us. Obviously, the president has insulted almost every ally that we have and wanted to take Greenland, which was not helpful, especially if you're, moving to Europe and the EU for help. Are you surprised at that? Are you surprised at the steadfastness against these actions and against a key ally like the United States? I mean, this isn't we have one on board. We have none on board.
1: Yeah, this is a real problem for the president at this point, Leslie, because what you're seeing, when you alienate people, just like in personal relationships, when you alienate someone, it's really hard to bring them back into, your good graces or their good graces. You bring yourself back into their good graces. And that's a real problem that we have as a country, because what the president and his administration often seem to fail to understand is that the alliances are designed to, like NATO, are designed to keep us secure. They're designed for burden sharing. Now, on the positive side, the president was instrumental in getting NATO members to pony up more for their own defense, and that's a legitimate thing. But that was also the case on, first under, the second George Bush administration, but also during the Obama administration, there were efforts that were begun to move things forward, and they really, tended to gain steam in the first Trump administration as well as in the Biden administration. But now all that, they're doing all the things that we ask them to do. Poland is spending well above the 5% GDP, as an example, for their armed forces, and the Baltic states, same thing. The Germans are moving very quickly in that direction. And for them, that's a really big deal given their history. And you see that moving forward with almost all the NATO countries, a few exceptions like Spain. But the basic thing is this. We get a lot from these countries, and having, been involved in combat operations with allies like the United Kingdom, like Australia, they have a talent pool that is second to none. They specialize in different areas, some of which are not known publicly, but they're critically important, especially in fields like intelligence and in some, other sensitive operational areas. They become a critical enabler for us, and to have them cast aside and their contributions disparaged is absolutely the wrong move. And
0: And also demonizing NATO and the tariffs that he slapped on, certainly didn't help. The president said he believes he'll have, quote, the honor of taking Cuba. Now, we already had in Venezuela, Venezuela is to me not a success. The majority, there's a huge percentage of the population who have food insecurity, majority of the population living below the poverty line. Vice president who holds the same ideology as Maduro is in place. And people who speak out against her and that administration, that regime, if you will, are still being silenced or, imprisoned. And yet Trump makes it sound like we saved Venezuela. He was flirting online today, I believe it was, as Venezuela being the 51st state. He has said this about Canada. He said this about Greenland. And now today he says he'll have the honor of taking Cuba. We know there are people dying who don't have electricity, who need dialysis and other machines to keep them alive in Cuba. We know that Cuba is literally in the dark. As a colonel, as a military expert, his language on Cuba is escalating. How dangerous is that? Not just as the United States and the perception of us throughout the world, but to Cuba and to the Cuban people.
1: Yeah, this could be really an incredible development if the administration, the Trump administration, decides to go ahead and, in essence, take Cuba. Now, there's several ways that they could do it. Of course, he could use military force, but I think what he wants to do is kind of the apple falling from the tree scenario, where we have a situation where it gets ripe because of the lack of oil and the suffering, the shutoff of the electricity, and so the increase in suffering will then spur a development where the communist government there basically gives in to what Trump is demanding.
0: But Colonel, to your point, they're a weakened nation right now. We're sorry to be cliche, kicking them while they're down, and like you said, increasing the suffering. Isn't that a violation of the Geneva Conventions or international law on some level?
1: It could be. And the reason I say could be is because there's kind of a gray area between non-combat and combat operations. So definitely if this were in combat, you would say you could make the case that it would violate the Geneva Convention because you're increasing human suffering. Non-combat situations where you're doing the same kind of thing but not using military force to do it, that's a bit more of a gray area, but the moral impact is still the same, and it's not a good one.
0: Look, I don't want communism, I'm very surprised, they're not touching North Korea. I think North Koreans are more oppressed than Cubans and Venezuelans, and we don't even know how oppressed because of the oppression. Yeah. Certainly it amazes me that, he talks about saving people. He's hurting people of Iran more. And what about Palestinians? But I digress. The New York Times reported that U.S. officials told Cuba to remove its president, Miguel Díaz-Canel, from power during recent talks. Numerous sources have been cited familiar with these discussions. Again, back to my point, I want freedom for people, but shouldn't that be up to the people? Shouldn't the people of Iran decide who should lead them? Shouldn't the people of Cuba decide who should leave them? And the same for the people of Venezuela. Yes. Just a quick sidebar. I have a very close friend in Chicago who lived in Ukraine when it was part of the USSR. And she said she loves freedom and she loves this country. But she said there were some good things about communism, like free healthcare or free education, or, there were just certain things in place that in a democracy operating as a republic as we have in the United States that we don't have. To that point, does forcing a democracy on a country work in your experience, with your military experience, Colonel, or should this be left up to the people? In other words, are we making a bigger mess trying to save these people? And are we really saving these people? Or is this just about a huge cash cow for Trump and his rich buddies, whether in the oil and gas industry or on Wall Street?
1: Well, I think it's really clear that if you impose something from above or from an external area, it's not going to work. The people themselves have to want it. There are certain things where you can influence people in a certain direction. Look at, post-World War II Japan. Look at post-World War II Germany. Both of them are, to varying degrees, democratic countries now, and that is thanks to us. But the people themselves in those countries have bought into those systems, and we're lucky that they did. But you cannot externally impose something and expect it to be successful. The most important.
0: Absolutely.
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18: Somerville Massacre. Striking minors were absolutely devastated when on Christmas Day, 73, mostly children, were trampled to death during a Christmas party and benefit at the Italian Hall in Calumet. Witnesses remembered seeing a man with a Citizens Alliance button just moments before someone yelled fire that caused the stampede. Soon after...

Hey, y'all, it's Lee Atwater. That's right, Lee Atwater, the architect of the Southern strategy. You know, when I'm not burning off my ass in hell or putting up with that goddamn Andrew Breitbart, I'm listening to Netroots Radio on netrootsradio.com. You know, even though the wireless signal is disrupted because of the heat down here, we still get a little bit of it.

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1: We hear that you're talking right now with leaders on Iran, but Iran has come out publicly and said, we're not talking to the U.S. We're
2: going to pause as long as they're talking. Well, they just came out and said we are talking a little while ago.
3: Oh, yeah. Sure they did, Jan. You're absolutely talking.

0: I am. Barely. From Pacifica Radio in Los Angeles, this is the Bradcast, as heard on KPFK 90.7 FM in LA and on dozens of other fine affiliate stations over both the public airwaves and the internets around the country and the world. Blanketing planet Earth, I'm Brad Friedman, your friendly investigative blogger, journalist, troublemaker, muckraker, and all-around swell fellow, says me from bradblog.com. Thank you very much for joining us today. We have got a lot to get to.
1: Yes, we do.
0: For a change. Hi, Desi Doyen.
1: Hi.
0: All right, Republican voters in South Dakota headed to the polls on Tuesday in the GOP-only primary runoff for this year's gubernatorial nomination. Yes, even the sitting Republican governor of South Dakota was unable to win more than 35% of the vote in the state's primary election last month. So they got to have this runoff. Now, Donald Trump has not endorsed either Governor Larry Roden or his challenger Justin Dodin, despite both appealing to voters as if they are the Trumpiest of them all. But the winner, whoever it may be, will face former Democratic State Senator Dan Ehlers in November in the otherwise very, very red state. Results and or problem reports on tomorrow's Bradcast as available. Next week, then, on Tuesday, August 4th, five states are holding their critical midterm primary elections, including Washington State, Virginia, Michigan, Kansas, and Missouri, where, if time allows, I've got some largely good news voting stories, believe it or not, to get to later this hour on a couple of those states. But speaking of my old home state of Missouri, I will note, as Desi Doyen does in our latest Green News report later this hour, my old hometown of St. Louis appears to have smashed a staggering all-time, not even close record of 130 degrees feels like temperature this week. Is that 130 degrees?
1: Yeah, that's the heat index that was at an Air Force base just over the river from St. Louis.
0: This is the actual temperature combined with the effects of humidity, 130 degrees. So maybe folks in St. Louis will want to go, oh, I don't know, cool down in the desert in Phoenix, Arizona or something. Oh, wait, what? Temperature records in Phoenix also smashed this week? All right, well, never mind. Buckle up. It's all you can do at this point,
1: yeah,
0: seems
1: well,
0: to me.
1: Trump did say we are the hottest country.
0: Oh, that's what he meant. Everything we have been warning about for at least the last 18 years in our Green News Report appears to be coming true. So, you know what? Just make the best of it. Good luck to y'all. Actually, not everything, because all of this is just beginning. It is just beginning to get as bad as it's going to get. Aren't you glad you tuned in to the Bradcast? On that score, a summer jaunt to Europe likely will not help us escape the heat either. The heat that is suffocating much of this country this week, because it ain't much better in Europe. Plus, raging wildfires that refuse to be extinguished. Spanish firefighter Javier Garcia has never faced anything like the record blaze now raging near the Spanish capital city of Madrid over his two decades protecting woodlands and rural communities. Quote, this doesn't have a precedent, Garcia told the Associated Press. The out-of-control fire has now consumed 193 square miles or 500 square kilometers. For perspective, that's an area five times the size of Barcelona. And it has forced 25,000 people to flee villages in the smoldering hills of Avila, west of Madrid. The ferocity of Spain's largest recorded wildfire in its history is forcing firefighters to fundamentally change their tactics, prioritizing evacuations and property protections due to the danger posed by fast-moving walls of flames and blazes too powerful to actually attack directly. Quote, the evolution is alarming, Garcia said. Again, he's been fighting fires in Spain for two decades. And he's alarmed by the evolution that in firefighting techniques that is now required, given the fires they are now having. Before, his brigade would tackle fires in the wilderness. Now, instead, they're the last line of defense. They focus on saving lives. No deaths from these fires, thankfully, have so far been reported, as 79,000 people have had to flee their homes from three separate fires in the same region. Quote, "Now it's lives first, then homes, and after, the forest," Garcia said. His 40-man unit has been working for 3 days on the Avila fire. Before that, they fought fires in Guadalajara and near Zaragoza in recent weeks. The Guadalajara fire consumed 320 square kilometers. That's 123 square miles. Quote, "Until last year, I had never experienced fighting one big fire after another," the 43-year-old Garcia said. Experts and government officials say that climate change has increased the frequency of heat waves and periods of drought, extending periods of high risk for wildfires. Once one ignites, it grows at a speed and ferocity that has rarely been seen before. So, no, climate change did not cause the fires, per se, but it has made them much, much worse and much harder to put out. Garcia said there used to be around 15 days of extreme fire risk each year. Now firefighters are on alert for 30 to 40 days. Well, welcome to our world, Spain. Out here in California, in any event, fire season is pretty much extended to the entire year at this point. I mean, if you forgot, just over a year ago, those fires that burned down the Palisades out here in California, that was January.
1: And Altadena.
0: And Altadena, that was January. That was right after New Year's. 29-year-old Raul Guerrero said this fire cannot compare with any that he has battled. He's worked as a firefighter for the past decade. He told the AP that his 40-man unit had to retreat to safer ground on several occasions when the danger of being trapped was imminent. He said the fire at several moments was, quote, "beyond the capacity of extinction," which he said means the fire is so virulent and has such power that no matter what you do, you cannot put it out. Guerrero called for property owners and local authorities to work all year in clearing brush away from homes where vegetation often grows right up to the homes. If not, Guerrero said, that vegetation will remain, quote, "pure gunpowder for future fires." Fires have so far burned 590 square miles or 1,530 square kilometers this year in Spain alone. That is six times the area scorched by blazes in the first half of 2025, according to the Ecology Ministry. Meanwhile, a monster fire in neighboring France has forced over 200,000 people to flee their homes in the largest peacetime evacuation in the nation's history. Wildfire in southwest France has now grown so powerful that its smoke column became a thunderstorm, generating lightning that struck the ground and ignited new fires beyond the original blaze, according to French officials. Put another way, that means the inferno was no longer simply being propelled by the weather. It was making its own weather. The thundercloud also produced violent, erratic winds capable of driving the flames in new directions. The phenomenon is called a pyrocumulonimbus.
1: Yes, it's
0: did
1: a
0: I get it right?
1: Yes, you did. Close enough. It's a cumulonimbus cloud. Those are the giant storm clouds that you often see in summer towering into the sky. So it's a pyrocumulonimbus. I've got it back.
0: See? I know. It's not easy.
1: A pyrocumulonimbus cloud.
0: A cumulonimbus cloud with fire.
1: Yes.
0: Anyway, they call it pyro-CB, which is helpful. Those are very rare in Europe, apparently. We've seen it here more commonly in North America and down in Australia, where it occurs only over some of the most extreme fires. France's National Firefighter Federation said it had never before recorded one in the country of France. Again, welcome to our world. Repeatedly in this fire in France that has destroyed 162 square miles or 420 square kilometers and damaged and destroyed more than 240 homes, heat and smoke have surged upward into a vast black thundercloud, electrified and lit from within above the fire. Theodore Giannaros, a fire meteorologist at the National Observatory of Athens, said, quote, imagine a campfire so large and so hot that the smoke rising off of it turns into a storm-like cloud. That is a pyro-CB, a storm cloud born from the intense heat that a wildfire produces. Beneath this storm lies a landscape already primed to burn in France. The cloud then amplifies the disaster that created it. It's a feedback loop, not a one-way effect, Giannaro said. Once it forms, the cloud becomes its own weather system sitting on top of the fire and making it harder to predict. The systems can also spin up whirling columns of flame, usually a fire whirl, which Giannaro describes as a dust devil made of fire and heat instead of dust. We watched The Life of Chuck over the weekend. There was a lot of sort of
1: apocalyptic
0: things in it. I don't want to give anything away from that. But, boy, I kind of feel like I'm describing something like that, something that is just apocalyptic and happening all over the world. In France, for firefighters, escape routes can close without warning with these pyro-CBs as fresh outbreaks appear beyond their crews and equipment. The danger, Giannaro said, is fire moving faster than evacuations can be organized. The most common misunderstanding, he said, is that the cloud is merely a side effect. As long as it hangs above the flames, he says, it is helping decide where the fire goes next. It is not just a side effect. Of course, we've got our own fires here in the U.S. now in Washington, Oregon, Minnesota, and elsewhere, where I guess Donald Trump hasn't swept his forest floors, as he likes to blame blue states for not doing when fires erupt, even though most of our forests are actually maintained or supposed to be by the National Park Service, the federal National Park Service. And even though Trump and his Doge bros last year gutted firefighting efforts, such as a brush clearing project in Minnesota that would have created fire breaks in the Superior National Forest, which is now on fire. Well, I guess Trump is going to have to impose tariffs now on Oregon and Washington and Minnesota, in addition to Canada, for having forest fires. Even though the Biden administration was on schedule to help prevent them, or at least make them less bad when Trump came back into office and made everything much worse. As Washington Post is reporting, last year, the Trump administration delayed a $10 million grant that was supposed to help Minnesota thin out about 4,000 acres of dense, dry forest at high risk of burning. Most of that work never got started, according to five people familiar with the situation and a document that was reviewed by the Washington Post. And now some of those areas are on fire. In 2024, as part of a $100 million initiative to tackle the nation's wildfires, the Biden administration awarded the Superior National Forest in Minnesota, where about two dozen lightning-sparked fires have been burning since early July, Biden administration awarded $10 million for projects that would have removed decades of dead trees and undergrowth and created breaks in potential fire fuel around critical corridors and remote homes. Fire breaks through the forests to keep the fires from being able to jump from one area to another so that it would be more easily put out. The funding would have also paid for fire prevention efforts along a 36-mile gravel road known as the Echo Trail months before the ongoing Sioux Fire jumped that Echo Trail, what they had feared the most, now threatening residences. Quote, we were shovel ready, said Aaron Kanya, who was a U.S. Forest Service District Ranger with the Superior National Forest in Minnesota for 6 years and a law enforcement ranger with the Bureau of Land Management for 2 decades before he retired last December. Quote, had that work been implemented, it would have been effective in stopping or slowing down these fires. And folks in Minnesota know how bad it has been for a number of days over the past month since those fires took off. It is not all coming from Canada. But at the end of, at the beginning of 2025, the Doge Bros, the so-called U.S. Doge Service, paused or canceled those federal grants and spending in order to review whether they were connected to diversity or climate initiatives. Well, I don't know about diversity, but climate, yeah.
1: Yeah,
0: they were.
1: Yes.
0: Yeah. That affected nearly all of the Forest Service's grant projects and funds, according to two U.S. Forest Service officials. One official said Doge's involvement also delayed a regional support fund that moved crews across the country for fire prevention work. That was a, quote, big part of the reason why our large-scale prescribed burn and hazardous fuel treatment accomplishments went down so much last year after Trump returned to office to break everything. In the following months, the agency would lose about one-third of its employees, including those who managed timber reviews and grant administration programs, critical components in getting wildfire mitigation projects like the Superior National Forests up and running. The White House and the U.S. Forest Service did not immediately respond to Washington Post for comment. I bet they didn't. While many of the impacts of Doge's cuts are still unfolding, the temporarily sidelined Superior National Forest project exemplifies how the backlog of grants and gutting of staff have harmed communities that rely heavily on federal assistance for massive, intricate projects they could not otherwise pull off themselves. What? You mean the private market, the free market, hasn't come in to clean out the forest and create fire breaks? Congresswoman Angie Craig of Minnesota, the ranking Democrat on the House Agriculture Committee, said, quote, yet again, the Trump administration's short-sighted cuts to federal programs have put Minnesotans in danger. Firefighters have died and Minnesota kids have been put in harm's way, all because the administration decided to roll back critical wildfire prevention efforts. This is not a game, she said. These are real lives. Paul McDonald, a commissioner for rural St. Louis County, Minnesota, home to the Superior National Forest, said he has been sounding the alarm about this part of the country for about 8 years. Quote, we've been trying to get northeastern Minnesota on the radar because forever and ever people thought of wildfires in the west. Sorry about that. He said we were awarded a $10 million grant and we were looking forward to lessening some of the fuels in the forests that are being hit right now. Kenya, the former nearly three-decade Forest Service and BLM veteran, argued that while Doge was supposed to save money, that's a quote, the federal government and the state will now be spending a lot more money. Fire crews are now thinning areas, especially along that Echo Trail in the Superior National Forest, to try to create defensible space and fire breaks, he said, but quote, they are doing it under emergency conditions now, and that is the most expensive way to do this work imaginable. So our terrible president isn't just doing a terrible job, in case you wondered, in wars overseas, a war that he has no clue how to get out of, which appears to be getting worse and larger, not better or smaller. Even when the U.S. isn't dropping bombs that that we are running out of, what he is doing directly to America and to Americans is going to take decades to undo at this rate. Anyway, more on all of that at the and the administration's withholding of previously appropriated grant money for renewable energy programs in order to punish states that voted for Kamala Harris. Was your state one of them? Anyway, all of that in our latest Green News report later this hour. But speaking of Iran and the no way out war that Trump has created for all of us there, as the New York Times reports today, Iran's skies have been free of the sound of explosions and airstrikes for the past several days after a nearly 2-week bout of renewed fighting with the U.S. But Iranian officials say they have not, in fact, agreed to a ceasefire, and they are in no hurry to hold direct talks with American negotiators. Instead, Iranian officials insist they are in a position of strength, well, because they are. Military leaders boast of battlefield successes, and diplomats dismiss U.S. claims that they are eager to return to negotiations, as Trump has been repeatedly claiming over the last few days since he has stopped attacking Iran night after night, you know, claiming, oh, they wanted to talk, so we're having great discussions, none of which appears to, you know, actually be true. Here was Trump being asked about it by dumb Brian Kilmeade on Fox News on Tuesday.
2: We hear that you're talking right now with leaders on Iran, but Iran has come out publicly and said, we're not talking to the U.S. We're
3: going
2: to pause
3: as long
2: as they're paused.
3: Well, they just came out and said we are talking a little while ago because...
2: So could you tell me who you're talking to, Mr. President?
3: For some reason, we can be in the midst of a beautiful discussion, and they'll come out and say, we're not talking, or we didn't discuss nuclear. Well, that's all we discussed, because they'll never have a nuclear weapon. They understand that.
0: So who should we believe, I wonder? Should we believe the Iranians, or should we believe Donald Trump at that point?
1: Well, it seems like Trump is trying to talk to the stock market more than anything else.
0: Yeah, that's what it's all about. It certainly ain't about the truth and facts. And even Brian Kilmeade, dumb Brian Kilmeade there, you heard him saying, could you tell us exactly who you spoke with, Mr. President?
1: Yeah.
0: He just talked right over him there, didn't want to respond. And of course, if that's all you talked about, nuclear, if that's all you talked about, presuming you actually even talked at all, well, great news for you, Mr. Trump. The very first page of Barack Obama's 2015 nuclear agreement with Iran, the one that you tore up upon taking office in 2016, calling it the worst ever agreement deal ever made in the history of the world or something very close to that. From the very first page of that deal, Donald Trump, quote, Iran reaffirms that under no circumstance will Iran ever seek, develop, or acquire any nuclear weapons. That was from the deal you tore up back in 2016, Donald. And I'll bet you dollars to donuts, you would love to have that agreement today, that one sentence. And you'd be around parading that around, talking about what a victory it was, what a big win you had. But that was already Iran's agreed-to position with the 2015 deal, and we had inspectors and cameras nearly 24/7, 365 to make sure that Iran stuck to that deal. And by all accounts, they did, until you, Donald Trump, tore up the deal. In any event, as Trump, as the Times reports today, the rhetoric coming from Iran indicates that its leaders are comfortable with the state of limbo they're in now with the U.S., believing they can handle renewed conflict and that they have leverage over Trump as they refuse to relinquish control of the Strait of Hormuz, or the Hormuz Strait, as Trump calls it, all of which is spiking gas and grocery prices and everything else that anyone familiar with the region had been able to warn about in advance. Trump said on Monday that Iran had asked for a pause in order to meet for talks and that the two sides were engaged in discussions. Quote, we're talking right now, he told reporters aboard Air Force One, adding that there was, quote, a good chance a new round of diplomacy with Iran could yield a breakthrough. Last week, he said at the White House, quote, they want to meet desperately to try and end it. Sure, Jan. Anyway, Ismail Baghaei, the Iranian foreign ministry spokesman, denied there were any negotiations with the U.S. currently. He said negotiations were ongoing with Oman over management of the Strait of Hormuz. Gregory Brew, a senior analyst on Iran at the Eurasia Group, a political risk advisory firm, said Iran, quote, believes that time is on their side and they can absorb pain and pressure more successfully than Donald Trump can, and that he ultimately will agree to a deal that fits their demands without any concessions from their side. Which, yep, sounds about right, doesn't it? The New York Times reported on Saturday that private U.S. deliberations over the war have focused on the Pentagon's shrinking stockpiles of air defense munitions, making a return to all-out war high risk because we will no longer be able to defend against incoming missiles. And if you want to know what the real reason is that Donald Trump has stopped shooting over the past 3 days, that sounds almost exactly like what it is. No, they weren't begging to speak with us. Anyway, that's just one of several concerns for U.S. officials, along with the danger of a widening war into now the Red and Caspian Seas, the effect on Gulf allies who don't like being shot at because they house U.S. military bases, and now there are fewer and fewer missiles to defend against those attacks, and, of course, global energy supplies, which are quickly drying up. That's your Iran war update for today. One of the war's greatest supporters, of course, was South Carolina Republican Senator Lindsey Graham, who recently died suddenly at the age of 71. He was honored in a memorial ceremony held on Tuesday at the U.S. Capitol. I won't share any of Trump's remarks, but just Desi, make a note there. Please do not ask Donald Trump to speak at my funeral.
1: Okay. Will do.
0: Anyway, Graham will be laid to rest on Wednesday down in South Carolina. Not participating in the ceremony at the Capitol on Tuesday was Kentucky's Republican Senator Mitch McConnell, who, unlike Graham, is supposedly not dead, but I couldn't tell you for sure. Nobody seems to actually know one way or another, or at least know what condition McConnell is actually in after he's not been seen or heard from in over a month. After suffering some sort of incident that reportedly required CPR at his D.C. home last month, Kentucky's Democratic Governor Andy Beshear is again calling on McConnell in yet another sternly worded letter to either prove that he is fit to continue serving after his lengthy hospital stay or resign from office. Beshear made the demand in a letter after McConnell's office said on Monday that the 84-year-old senator had not been medically cleared to leave the rehab facility where he has supposedly been undergoing physical therapy. The office said he would miss a major Kentucky political event known as Fancy Farms, and he would also miss upcoming Senate votes.

0: Consciousness or cognition, wrote Bashir. It has now been 43 days, he wrote, since news of your hospitalization. During that time, you have cast zero votes, engaged in no official activities, and aside from two photos and corresponding statements, have made no effort to communicate with your Kentucky constituents or the nation. Even the attending physician's written statement does not discuss your actual condition, including whether you can speak, reason, or carry out your duties as a senator. I understand anyone's desire for privacy, said Bashir, but when you run for office and serve as one of a state's two U.S. senators, you willingly abdicate much of your personal privacy. He went on to say, I'm calling on you to directly and verbally address the people of Kentucky and provide proof of your capacity to serve or resign, Bashir wrote. He also sent a letter to Senate Majority Leader John Thune, urging him to investigate McConnell's condition if the senator does not demonstrate that he is capable of continuing to serve. McConnell and Thune's office did not provide comment on the letter. Weird, huh? We would have expected them to snap into action. Now, it's rather unclear, but a consensus seems to have sort of emerged that if McConnell's seat is not declared to be vacant before next week, August 3rd, this coming Monday, Bashir would not thereafter be able to call a special election or even name a replacement. It's unclear what Kentucky's constitution requires there, but if it doesn't happen by August 3rd, in theory, there would be no replacement before the November midterms to fill McConnell's seat. So no chance that they could hold a special election that Democrats might win. The speculation is that the real condition of McConnell, who could be dead, again, for all we know, or certainly incapacitated, that whatever the condition he's in will not be made public until after August 3rd, as Republicans fear that a Democrat might get elected in a special election in the state, even though it's considered a red state. But they did, after all, elect Bashir, a Democrat, as governor statewide twice in a row. And that was before everybody was hating on Donald Trump as much as they do now. So some online have been calling for Bashir to simply just name a replacement right now for McConnell, under the theory that it would force McConnell or his office to challenge that appointment in court. And to do that, they would, in theory, have to, you know, offer proof of life to show that, you know, McConnell was alive and to block a Bashir appointment. But Bashir has not done that. Bashir himself seemed to be somewhat irked by the suggestion that he should do more than simply send another sternly worded letter during an appearance on Bloomberg TV on Tuesday.
1: Well, do I understand it correctly that August 3rd is a key deadline here, that if Mitch McConnell continues in this capacity through the 3rd, then you will not have an opportunity to name a replacement until an actual election is held?
2: There's an argument out there that's a date where I could not later call a special election. And for those that are really pushing this,
1: will you challenge that?
2: Well, a lot of those that are pushing this are online, and I think are under the impression that a Democrat in Kentucky might be able to win that election. It's been since 1992 that we have had a Democratic senator in Kentucky.
0: So I think he means they haven't had a Democratic senator since 1992. But again,
2: He
0: is the Democratic governor. He's elected twice in a row in a statewide election. He's out there saying, oh, well, you know, you guys don't need to worry about this. A Democrat could never win for Senate here in Kentucky. He then went on to cite the upside of the status quo as is, with McConnell, you know, still officially serving as a sitting senator, but not showing up to vote on anything.
2: You mentioned a lot of missed votes. I want to point out some other missed votes that might not be a bad thing. He hasn't been there to vote on the SAVE Act, which would tear voting rights away. He hasn't been there to vote to support this war in Iran that this president started and shouldn't be continuing. He's not there to vote for a potential replacement of a Supreme Court justice to continue a court that would tear down the Voting Rights Act. So listen, when you look at some of this, a vacancy, not having Mitch McConnell show up isn't necessarily a bad thing, because he certainly doesn't show up to help the American people.
0: All right. So, yeah, sure. They're

0: There's all of that, I guess. Although there is no Supreme Court seat currently open. The SAVE Act wouldn't pass anyway. The Iran war is underway, whether McConnell is there to vote for or against it or not. But, you know, I'm not sure if that's the kind of aggressive pushback that Democrats are in the mood for right now when they're, you know, thinking about choosing their next presidential candidate. But anyway, that's what we'll keep watching for what happens on or about August 3rd next week. All right, let's take a quick
1: Bashir is definitely making a calculated risk here, so we'll see how it plays out.
0: I don't know what he thinks he gains from any of this. He's making a bunch of Democrats mad at him, and he's holding Mitch McConnell's seat open. What's the holdup here, Governor? Let's take a quick break, and we'll ask Digby and Driftglass about it tomorrow if we have time. They're joining us tomorrow, are
1: they? Yes, they are.
0: All right. Quick break here, and speaking of elections, some good news for voters in a couple of states holding primaries next week to so-called red states. That's straight ahead on today's broadcast, along with the Green News Report. I'm Brad Friedman. Don't touch that dial.
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0: Welcome back. It's Brad Cass, Brad Friedman from bradblog.com. We've got some good news, some good election and voting news for a change from Republicans, if you can believe it. At least Republicans in Missouri, of all places. Missouri Republicans, as Alex Burness reports at Bolts this week, are aggressively working to manipulate the rules of democracy to their benefit, including notably by further gerrymandering the state at Trump's urging, trying to weaken the public's ability to pass citizen ballot initiatives. But against that backdrop, Republicans in Missouri, along with Democrats, have just expanded Democratic access in a major way, writes Burness. Republican Governor Mike Kehoe recently signed House Bill 1871, a GOP-sponsored omnibus election law that, among several other changes, some of them not so good, but among other several other changes, restores voting rights to an estimated 40,000 Missourians currently on probation or parole, which is undeniably good news for democracy. Many more will benefit in the years to come, notes Burness, as the reforms call for automatic voting rights restoration moving forward for most Missourians who exit prison on parole and who are sentenced to probation. Thousands of people fit into those categories annually, he notes. Lots of similar legislation had stalled out previously in Missouri. In the past, over the past decade, explains Denise Lieberman, a voting rights attorney who directs the Missouri Voter Protection Coalition, telling Bolts, quote, "This has been a top priority for many, many years." Lieberman credited this year's breakthrough in large part due to the advocacy of Republican State Rep Melanie Stinnett, who has often said publicly that she developed an interest in this topic after meeting a disenfranchised man while knocking on doors in the campaign trail. Good for her. Quote, "I saw the impact on a person in my district," she told KCUR in Kansas City, adding that she's compelled by evidence that people whose voting rights are restored are less likely to be reincarcerated. Quote, "If we can get people engaged and keep them out of our jails and prisons, then I think we should be doing everything we can." That, of course, is the argument that voting rights advocates have been making for years now in states where they do something similar to this, withhold the rights of people convicted of crimes. But apparently the news and the facts have now found their way to Republicans in Jeff City in Missouri, and I will take it.
1: Yeah, are they okay? I mean, normally this would be something that they would be very much against.
0: HB 1871 passed both chambers of the GOP-dominated legislature by wide margins this spring.

0: After Rep. Stinnett teamed up with some Democratic lawmakers to champion this expansion of rights restoration. The bill goes into effect August 28, and Lieberman said that voting rights groups across the state must now organize to spread the word to affected people. So it won't be in time for the primary election in just a few days, but maybe folks will be able to sign up to vote this in this election this November. A whole bunch of people who were not allowed to vote now may soon do so. That is undeniably good news.
1: Yes.
0: The implementation and public education work will be particularly important in Missouri to let folks know that this right is now available to them. It's going to be complicated somewhat, however, because it contains significant exceptions, Burness reports. Thanks to a Republican amendment adopted in the Senate, the bill maintains disenfranchisement for those on parole or probation who were convicted of certain crimes that lawmakers deem especially serious, including murder, child endangerment, first or second degree assault, and incest. So it will require precision messaging by those working to contact affected people to let them know that they can now register to vote. The Sentencing Project's Christopher Eugen, a national authority on felony disenfranchisement data, estimates that the bill's exceptions apply to approximately 20% of the parole and probation population in Missouri. HB 1871 was a sweeping election reform bill, of which the felony disenfranchisement provision was but one part. It wasn't otherwise all bad. The bill also bans political campaigns from collecting automatic recurring donations from people who have not given affirmative consent. I think that's a good thing.
1: Yes.
0: Makes August 12th Election Worker Appreciation Day in Missouri, which is very nice. We appreciate them, by the way, every day here on the broadcast. And it permits candidates to use campaign funds on child care, which I think is also a nice idea. As Desi asked, are the Missouri Republicans okay? What are they doing? Like all states, Missouri disproportionately incarcerates Black residents, meaning that HB 1871 will shift voting power disproportionately to Black Missourians, who account for 12% of the state's overall population, but 32% of its prison population. As Burness notes, felony disenfranchisement in the U.S. has traditionally been a potent tool for white lawmakers to deliberately limit Black political power and to maintain white supremacy in government. Quote, I feel that all they've done is correct a wrong that never should have been one, said Richard Jackson, a St. Louis-based pastor, speaking about HB 1871. He's the founder of the Manasseh Ministry, which works with and advocates for people with past and current convictions. Quote, if you're on probation and parole, it should still be a right, he said. If you want people to pay taxes and whatever other American obligations they have to contribute, but you don't let them vote, it's not right, it's not fair, it's not balanced, he said. And of course, in my opinion, a right is a right. It shouldn't be taken away even if you are in jail. Period, which is the case in a few states like Maine and Vermont and Puerto Rico and D.C. But as Burness explains, Missouri is no stranger to deliberate limits on Black political power. Lawmakers have moved in recent years to wrest control of policing from Kansas City and St. Louis to liberal cities with large Black populations. The recent GOP gerrymander, blessed by the U.S. Supreme Court's appalling April decision in Louisiana versus Calais, dilutes the voting power of Black Missourians. Reginald Slaughter, a former incarcerated man who's now the outreach director for Missouri's Fathers and Families Support Center, said he's eager to assist in the work of spreading the word about the expanded voter eligibility in Missouri because he knows firsthand the power of reenfranchisement. He spent 4 years on parole after his prison term, during which he said, quote, I was working, paying taxes, all of that, and I couldn't have a say. I felt like less than a human being. I was governed, and I had to live by the rules of the government, but I was not someone with a voice. When he did finally regain the right to vote, he continued, "I felt like a human being again." Now, Missouri is holding its midterm primary elections, as noted, on Tuesday. This new law won't affect that election. But in neighboring Kansas, there is a fight about whose vote will be counted next week. In a voting rights victory, at least on Monday, the Kansas Court of Appeals this week rejected Republican Secretary of State Scott Schwab's emergency bid to reinstate a rule that could have thrown out lawfully cast mail ballots. The ruling keeps Kansas's 3-day mail ballot grace period in place for the August 4th primary. That means voters can still have their ballot counted as long as they're postmarked by election day and then are received up to 3 days later. Schwab had asked the appeals court to pause a lower court ruling that had blocked Senate Bill 4, a Republican-backed state law that would eliminate Kansas's 3-day grace period for mail-in ballots. Without the grace period, election officials could reject ballots that arrive after 7 p.m. on election day, even when voters mailed them on time. But the appeals court refused to allow that to happen, writing, quote, "If we were to grant the requested stay, those votes would be void. This very real and irreparable harm that the votes of well-meaning Kansans acting in good faith based on judicial decision would not be counted, that harm outweighs the administrative burden of counting the mail-in ballots received within 3 days after the election day." Now, what the Secretary of State is arguing here is that a lower court ruling that allowed for the counting of ballots during that grace period was itself made too late because SB 4 was enacted as of January 1 of this year, blocking the counting of late ballots. But on July 16, just 2 weeks ago, a Douglas County District Court judge issued a temporary injunction blocking that law because it found it to be likely unconstitutional. And the injunction immediately restored that 3-day grace period that Secretary of State Scott Schwab is now trying to block, saying that, oh, it would confuse voters if we allowed those ballots to be counted. We've been telling them for so long that they had to get their ballots in one way or another by election day, that if we allow any late arriving ballots, well, that'll just throw everything into chaos here in Kansas. That's the claim being made by this Secretary of State. In fact, the previous rules that allowed those late arriving votes has protected thousands of votes in Kansas. Back in 2024, more than 2,000 mail-in ballots arrived during that 3-day grace period after Election Day. Back in the very mail-heavy 2020 election amid the COVID crisis, some 32,000 ballots came in late, but thankfully were counted before Kansas Republicans passed this potentially unconstitutional law that the Republican Secretary of State is just doing everything he can to put back in place just days before the election. So a victory on Monday for voters, but on Tuesday, just days away now from the August 4 primary, Secretary of State Schwab asked the Kansas Supreme Court to step in.
1: He's still pushing it.
0: Filing an emergency position, seeking to pause all of this, put a pause on the lower court ruling as he desperately really does not want Kansans to be fully counted for some reason. In the filing, Schwab argued that the district court changed election procedures after voting had already begun by finding the measure to be in violation of the state's constitution. In other words, they shouldn't have. It may be unconstitutional, but it's just too late to change it. Unless the Kansas Supreme Court grants Schwab's request, which we should learn about very soon, unless he, is given a thumbs up from the Supreme Court in the state, the 3-day grace period for now remains in effect, and ballots postmarked by Election Day can still be counted if they arrive within the following 3 days. If you're in Kansas, however, I wouldn't take that chance. I would deliver that mail ballot by hand if there is any way to do so. At this point, do not count on the U.S. Postal Service. And that, frankly, goes for everywhere. Unless you have to mail your ballot, try to get it delivered by hand if you're voting on an absentee ballot. We will, of course, be keeping our eyes on that one as Republicans continue to do everything they can to try and prevent voters, even many of their own, by the way, from being able to cast a vote this year. Quick break, and we're back with Green News Report. I'm Brad Friedman. This is the Bradcast. 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And thanks. Okay, Desi Doyne, I just want to make sure. Do you have enough source material to work with these days to fill your 6 minutes on the Green News Report?
1: Unfortunately, yes.
0: Yeah.
1: That's the way it is, though.
0: That's what I feared. As discussed in our latest Green News Report.
2: A state of emergency in Western Europe as apocalyptic fires have forced nearly 300,000 to flee their homes.
1: Extreme wildfires rage across Spain and France.
3: It just shows you cannot rely on the United States. You certainly can't count on the Trump administration.
1: Trump reneges on nuclear deal with Saudi Arabia. Plus, another climate-intensified heat dome broils America.
0: Broiled America. Sounds delicious. All of those apocalyptic stories and more straight ahead. 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
1: And I'm Desi Doyen.
0: Stand by for 6 minutes of independent green news, politics, analysis, and snarky comment.
4: Drill, baby, drill corresponds to burn, baby, burn.
0: I can't add anything snarky to that. This is your Green News Report. Okay, Desi Doyne, a lot of apocalyptic news today, it seems to me. What do you have for us today?
1: Well, first, a follow-up. Donald Trump tossed a wrench into his signed deal with Saudi Arabia to develop nuclear energy. Trump tacked on a whole new requirement of normalization of relations with Israel. His retreat on the deal came after a wave of bipartisan backlash, warning that it would increase risks of nuclear proliferation across the very volatile Middle East.
0: Wow, Donald Trump screwed something massively up in foreign policy? How often does that happen?
1: Meanwhile, unusually repetitive and prolonged extreme heat domes have struck again in the U.S. and Europe, intensifying drought and wildfires across America, Canada, and Europe. In the U.S., about 70 million people are facing another round of excessive heat advisories, the third heat dome in less than 8 weeks, bringing dangerously hot temperatures to southern and central states. In St. Louis, the heat index, that's the feels-like combo of heat and extreme humidity, the heat index hit a punishing 130 degrees.
0: 130 degrees in St. Louis, Missouri.
1: Yes, and in Phoenix, they set a new record for the highest number of consecutive days at 95 degrees or higher for the first time ever.
0: Congratulations, Phoenix.
1: Spain and France have declared national emergencies over raging heat and wind-driven mega fires, the most intense fires in decades, so intense that the fires are creating their own storms. More than 360,000 people have been forced to evacuate. It's the largest peacetime evacuation in France since World War II. Fires are encroaching on the outskirts of Madrid, where officials say the fires are, quote, impossible to fight. Europe is the fastest warming continent. Scientists say the buildup of heat and drought is being supercharged by man-made climate change, which is driven by the burning of fossil fuels. This summer's prolonged heat waves and extreme dryness have fueled the worst start ever to the global wildfire season. On Democracy Now!, climate journalist and author John Valiant put it succinctly.
4: These conditions have been slowly building and worsening for decades, basically vindicating, unfortunately, the warnings of climate scientists and firefighters. Drill, baby, drill corresponds to burn, baby, burn. And the more fuel we burn as human beings, the more fuel wildfires will burn across our landscapes.
1: Heat is also exacerbating out-of-control wildfires in Oregon, Washington State, Minnesota, and British Columbia that are again forecast to generate hazardous air quality across the northern U.S. Wildfire smoke contains toxic gases and particles that can trigger respiratory illnesses and raise the risk of long-term health issues. And the Trump administration's cuts are making it worse in Minnesota. Last year, the Trump administration canceled millions of dollars in federal grants for forest management and fire prevention in the state's bone-dry national forests, which fire officials now say, quote, would have been effective in stopping or slowing down these fires. And finally, late last week, the Trump administration admitted in court that it canceled $8 billion in grants for hundreds of clean energy projects last year, quote, based solely on whether the grant recipient state voted for Trump in the 2024 presidential election. And now a new report by Blue Green Alliance calculates that Trump administration policies that slashed federal support for clean energy have led to the cancellation or delay of more than $80 billion in investment in hundreds of projects, costing more than 100,000 jobs across dozens of states.
0: Well, we promised you apocalypse. 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I'm Brad Friedman.
1: And I'm Desi Doyen.
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0: 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And on the social medias, I am The Brad Blogs. See you there. Until we see you here next time, I'm Brad Friedman. And I mean it. Good luck, world.

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1: The fucking Epstein files! God damn it! Where are they? It's a fucking law, bitch! Show it! You fucking pedophiles! I shouldn't say fuck because I'm a Christian and people are gonna go like, how can he say fuck and he's a Christian? Because that is something that should make you want to say fuck. Yeah. You know, sorry, God, I'm sweating now. This is my fucking politics, dude. I would fucking railroad these fuckers. I would get those Epstein files out in 2 seconds. Yeah, dude. 2 seconds. Fucking move out of the way. Like, get out of there. I don't care what room they're in. Bitch, move. Like, give me the fucking manila envelope. I will get you the Epstein files. Sorry.
2: You got my vote. Whatever you want to run for, you got it.
1: Don't you want to see what's in there so that we can hold people accountable? These fucking rapists? We're just cool with it? That bitch has the keys to the nuclear... He's like all up into 13-year-olds. Like, dude, what? Go to jail. Go to jail. All right, what are we talking about?
0: Pick a window.
3: The Left Show is not intended for youngsters. It's not intended for the sensitive. It's certainly not intended for right-wingers. Use your own discretion. Awful swearing.
4: You know who the best-looking person sitting up there was? Who was it with the cowboy hat?
5: No, J.M. Bell.
4: J.M. Bell. Mm-hmm. I don't know who that is.
5: He hosts a podcast.
4: Well, he was good-looking.
6: You pompous, stuck-up, snot-nosed, giant, twerp, scumbag, fuck-faced, dickhead, asshole!
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8: For what reason? What is the charge? Eating a meal? A succulent Chinese meal?
3: You are listening to the world's greatest political podcast, The Left Show. Joining me this week, Taylor.
9: Hello.
3: And JC.
10: Welcome to the resistance.
3: It is good. Hello. For those of you in Utah, hope you had a happy white people illegally immigrating to Mexico Day.
10: They were invited, so, you know.
3: It is. Yeah, they only displaced several indigenous tribes.
10: Yep.
3: Yeah.
10: Just, you know, usual white person thing.
3: Yep. Hey, look what we discovered.
10: We literally are living on stolen land right now.
3: Yeah. Look what we discovered, where all these people live. We discovered it.
9: And we were really nice to them, so they gave us their land.
3: Yeah.
10: It was so kind of them to do that.
3: Nice as in murder. But yeah, for those of you that are out of state, the 24th of July is a very annoying state holiday here in Utah called Pioneer Day, where we celebrate the Mormons running away from fucking Missouri because they were too uptight for fucking Missouri. Mm-hmm.
10: Missouri literally passed a law that said it was legal to kill a Mormon. They were that annoying.
3: No, it was legal to kill a Mormon.
10: It was legal to kill a Mormon because they were that annoying.
3: Yeah. Yep.
10: Like, I prefer my personal celebration of the 24th, which is Pie and Beer Day.
3: Beer Day. I did none of that. I just hung out. Okay, so I want to open the show with something that's probably going to make me emotional. And you guys know how much I dislike any emotion other than either anger or happiness. But in my defense, I've been so broke, I haven't been able to buy my glaucoma medication for a few weeks. And I'm in bad shape. So there's a woman on the internet named Isabel Klee. Isabel Klee is inspiring to me. She started fostering dogs in her mid-20s when she was living in New York City. She grew a very large following on TikTok and Instagram as she shared videos of the rehabilitation she did of very difficult medical and behavioral cases with dogs, including a rescue dog named Tiki. Mm-hmm. Tiki was badly abused. Boy, I can already feel it sneaking up on me. Tiki is a sweet little dog. And she took this dog from being just absolutely paralyzed with fear and distrust of humans and brought out this adorable little personality. And that's where I first came across her. And this is, I guess, about 2 years ago now. And Isabel has a dog, her permanent dog, named Simon. And her online persona is Simon Sitz. And Simon has therefore been a foster brother to all the dogs that she has paraded through over the years. She announced on July 22nd, she announced that Simon has cancer. And when... Well, no, okay, so it was in May. May she announced they had cancer, and they started doing cancer treatment for a tumor on Simon's liver. And if I fuck this up, I apologize, but I'm trying really hard not to cry right now. And when they started treating the cancer, it sparked off Simon's epilepsy to the point that Simon's quality of life has just bottomed out. Simon is a sweet, sweet dog who has dealt with all of these other dogs with behavioral issues by just being a good boy. So she announced this week that they have to put Simon down because they can't treat the cancer or they can't treat the epilepsy. It's one or the other. And I have been bombarded on Instagram and TikTok with videos of all of Simon's last things.
10: Aww.
3: This lady is amazing. She has more love in her heart than just about anybody I have ever seen on the internet. And I watch a lot of porn, and those people obviously love one another because that's what people do when they love one another. And
10: it's a living.
3: You know what? If I if I could make a living doing it. But just knowing what she's going through right now, because we just had to put, you know, Ozzy down.
10: Mm-hmm.
3: Fuck, now that I think about it, that was almost 2 years ago. And I am still a mess. And I am currently dogless, which is not right and just feels wrong. But just watching what she's been going through, it's fostering a dog is a huge commitment. I know a lot of people in my life that have started trying to foster dogs and have committed what is called on the internet a foster fail. Mm-hmm. Where, you know, you foster a dog and the dog never leaves. And Tiki went to a new family and I follow that family and they post on Tiki all the time. And just all of these other dogs that have just come across her feed and the fact that TikTok has just emotionally exploited me this week. I just wanted to recognize Isabel and Simon and Isabel's husband, whose name I do not know because he's the one holding the camera. And sorry, dude, because you're just as involved. I totally get it. But, she's a hero to me.
10: A chef who does a reaction videos for all these bad TikTok cooking videos.
3: Mm-hmm.
10: And he always calls the person holding the camera background guy whenever the guy speaks.
3: Yeah.
10: He's like, oh, background guy, welcome. Welcome to the video.
3: Yep. But I do. This lady's a hero to me. She is one of those people who is just committing good for the sake of committing good. And knowing that Simon, if he's not already crossed the Rainbow Bridge, will be very soon, has just fucking wrecked me. And I just wish her all the best. I hope she keeps fostering. I hope she adopts a new dog, and that dog is as good to her as Simon was, because he was just a sweet, sweet boy. The last video that I saw, which was earlier today, was they went on their last hike, and they took a stroller because they knew Simon couldn't make it all the way. You know? And he did. He got out of the car, and she's like, he's got more energy than he's had in a while, and he made it for a while, and then they put him in the cart, and they did it. And she's got fucking sad music playing in the background, and I'm just, I am. Tiffany's watching
10: sad music.
3: Tiffany's watching the WNBA All-Star Game, right? Mm-hmm. On her laptop with her headphones on because she's really nice to me, and I got a thing about basketball. I don't like basketball because I don't like the squeaky squeak of the shoes on the floor.
10: Oh, I get that.
3: Yeah, it's like nails on a chalkboard to me. And. Yeah. And so she put her headphones on, and then she doesn't have to listen to whatever dipshit I'm watching on TV, and I don't have to listen to the squeaky squeak. And I was crying so hard that it shook the bed. And when the lady with the seizures realizes that the shaking of the bed is not her this time, she just rolled over. She's like, "What's wrong?" And I'm like, Tiki's foster mom had to put her dog down, and she's just like, "Oh no, okay." Pat on the head, little pat on the head. But yeah, Isabel Klee. If you can find her online, I apologize. Now I'm all snotty. She really is. She's just the best. And if you can find Tiki Plus Two on the Instagram and see this just adorable little dog and what a wild personality he is, and to realize that when we first met him, he would not come out of his kennel. He just curled up in the back and shook and was completely shut down. He was absolutely just done. And he is now this fantastic little man that is living a life and having, you guys know me, I love dogs more than people. People are garbage.
9: Most people do.
3: Yeah. That was, I think, one of my favorite memes on the internet is like, do white women know that the dogs in Flint, Michigan don't have clean water either?
9: I remember that.
10: I know. That should create an urgency.
3: Yeah.
9: You know, what's funny is I always tell people, it's like, it's obvious that people like dogs more because in Squid Games, did I ever tell you this? Squid Games, very violent, very bloody.
3: So I've
9: heard.
3: Let's
9: murder each other. So gory. And then there was a scene where a dog was about to be shot in the head. It's just off screen.
10: Mm-hmm.
9: It was pretty funny. Just off screen. They didn't want to show the dog getting.
3: No.
9: I'm about to have.
10: Can't show the dog getting killed. Oh, God, no.
3: Nope. So that's it. Isabel, thank you for the work that you do. Thank you for the inspiration that you've been to me. You make me want to be a better dog dad, and I probably will be noticing just how amazing that you've been, you know?
9: I have friends that foster dogs constantly.
3: Yeah.
9: People that do that are just amazing. Like, 'cause I couldn't get a dog.
3: I would love to. In fact, you know, the homeowners that own this place are like, get a dog. And it's like, well,
9: unusual.
3: Yeah, the backyard is full of foxtails, and the amount of work I would have to put in, it's too fucking hot right now. I'll maybe do it over the winter.
9: Maybe that's why they wanted you to.
10: Yeah.
3: Nah.
10: He'll clean up the backyard too.
3: No, my landlords are the two best people that ever walked this fucking planet. You know.
9: Dude, I feel it. I feel my landlord. Yep.
3: So, I don't know if you guys heard this or not, but Reacher star Alan Richardson, Richson, just went the fuck off on Donald Trump. You guys haven't heard it, but folks that are listening to the podcast via audio have heard part of that at the beginning of the show. He just lost his fucking mind. He shared his candid thoughts on the Epstein files and called Trump a bitch.
10: Yep.
3: A rapist bitch.
9: I love it.
3: Says he's all up in there on 13-year-olds, which is true.
10: Mm-hmm.
3: And was just like, you know, if I was in charge, if I ran for office, these are my politics. I would hand deliver the Epstein files, you know, just show me where they're at and we'll get them out and this and that and the other. And why isn't he in jail? Go to jail, he says, you bitch.
10: Mm-hmm.
3: And the president of the United States, who should have just fucking ignored it.
10: Mm-hmm.
3: But, you know, he's not good at this.
10: Oh, God, no.
3: Send out.
10: He has a thin skin. He can't handle it.
3: Had his people send out the following press release.
10: Mm.
3: Just as President Trump has said, he's been totally exonerated on anything related to Epstein. Okay. No, he hasn't.
9: When?
3: Yeah.
9: Has he said it?
3: He said it. And by releasing thousands of pages of documents, she says, as opposed to the millions that exist,
10: yeah.
3: Cooperating with the House Oversight Committee subpoena request. No. No, they have not. Partially, but they went and redacted the names of all the bad guys.
10: Yeah.
9: The bad guys.
3: Yeah.
10: Not the victims.
3: Nope.
10: The bad guys.
9: No.
3: Yep.
10: Yeah.
3: The bad guys.
10: The victims the victims got doxxed by it. And all the bad guys didn't get their name put out. Yeah.
3: And then continuing, signing the Epstein Files Transparency Act, and this is my favorite part, calling for more investigation into Epstein's Democrat friend. Fine!
10: Off.
3: Do it! I don't care! I threw Graham Platner under the bus the very minute sexual assault hit the table. You know, and we talked about that a couple weeks ago. You know, I'm like, okay, he got a cool looking to himself, obviously. You know, skull tattoo. He says he doesn't know it was Nazi themed. Okay, you know what? I'll give him that.
9: I'm gonna agree because, like, it's a shitty ass tattoo that I could have gotten on a flash wall.
10: Mm-hmm.
3: I have my shitty ass tattoo right there with a Japanese character that does not say what I was told it said. So it's plausible.
9: But the sexual assault, though.
3: That,
10: you know,
3: fuck that guy.
10: I think what you said about the flash wall is absolutely true. Because I think he got it
9: on a flash wall. It looks like a flash art. I got this. It's a flash cell. But the sexual assault thing.
3: Yeah, nope. Mm-hmm. Nope, fuck you. Go away.
9: Sorry, buddy.
3: She says, calling for more investigation into Epstein's Democrat friends. I don't know why that cracks me up so much. It's just like, it's a Democrat.
10: Like, fine. You know, because everybody's like, well, Bill Clinton's in the Epstein files. I'm like, and we will put him in jail too. It's found that he committed those crimes. But I want to know who the fuck's on the Epstein files and who committed those crimes. And every one of them needs to fucking go to jail.
3: And can I just throw out
10: how rich they are,
3: for all the creepy that Bill Clinton can be and is, frankly,
10: is. Yeah.
3: Yeah. When Congress said, come testify, he went and testified.
9: Yeah. Yeah.
3: So did Hillary.
9: Yeah.
3: You know, they did.
10: Hillary, who should have a get out of jail free card for ever going before a congressional hearing ever again. After what they put her through for Benghazi.
3: Yep.
10: It's like she should never have to go in front of Congress ever again.
3: Yep.
10: And yeah, she showed up. Yeah.
3: Yep. Anyway, and then to finish off the statement, it was President Trump has done more for Epstein's victims than anyone else before him. It should say President Trump has done more to Epstein's victims.
9: That's not what they were trying to say.
3: Yep.
10: Yeah.
3: And then just finishing off the segment really quick. Trump endorsed Mark Lamb, right? Mark Lamb has explosive reports about his personal life and his alleged cover-up attempts. He's a celebrity sheriff. He's projected to win the Republican primary in Arizona's 5th Congressional District, despite a sex and abuse of power scandal that that really has been building over the last few months. He's the former sheriff of I'm going to call it Pinal County, as opposed to Penile County. No, nah, fuck it. The former sheriff of Penile County, who leaned into a reality television persona as America's sheriff. And, yeah.
10: Just like Trump leaned into the, you know, the reality television persona as a really good businessman.
3: Yes. Yeah. So the victory comes despite a string of explosive reports on the Arizona Republicans detailing Lamb's years-long history of exchanging sexual messages and engaging in real-life affairs with multiple women. Well, of course Trump endorsed him. He also allegedly intimidated two people who had come forward about encounters, threatening that he'd target them with investigations under the state's, quote, revenge porn, end quote, law.
2: What?
3: Or they would otherwise face collateral damage. Yeah, that's your Trump guy right there.
10: Mm-hmm.
3: Absolutely. And then in case you didn't notice that when a bunch of the tariffs that dipshit threw out, even though a judge said he couldn't, they expired. So he set up some new ones, and we are now imposing a 50% tariff on Canadian goods. So if you needed something made of wood, go fuck yourself.
10: Yep.
3: Yep. All right.
10: No construction. Well, all construction's
9: at least that will help their economy.
3: It's well,
9: at least it'll help their economy, right, guys?
3: Hopefully something. Yeah. I don't know.
9: So that the wildfires out.
10: Mm-hmm.
9: I didn't even think he liked New York. Like, why does he care about their air?
10: No, it's,
3: it just gives him something to bitch
9: I'm
3: about.
9: Just kidding.
10: It just gives him something to do. I mean, people
9: I
10: are like,
9: just
10: oh,
9: kidding.
10: Yeah, Pennsylvania's like, hey, man, some guy in Pennsylvania, hey, Canada, put out your fires. And somebody responded, you know, they send firefighters down to put out our fires. Maybe you need to shut the fuck
9: yeah,
10: up.
9: They yeah, they do.
3: Yeah, did you not notice fucking most of Western America is also on fire?
10: Yeah.
3: Yeah.
10: How do you know that's a Canadian smoke? I mean, when California really lit up, what, 2 years ago, there mm-hmm. was the smoke blew all the way to New York City.
3: Yeah.
10: Yeah.
3: That's how weather works.
10: Mm-hmm.
3: You fucking Republican dipshits. All right. We're going to take a break. We get back on the other side. What's the new segment called? Oh, look, here's the thing.
10: Yeah, here's the thing.
3: And more news.

0: What are we doing today?
1: That is an important question.
0: So this is the part where we ask for money?
1: This is the part where we ask for money.
0: I hate this part.
1: I hate it too. You know, if we had billionaire funding, we wouldn't have to do this.
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3: Hey kids, comics!
1: I don't have a look, here's the thing, this week. The last 2 weeks have been just garbage, just hellacious. Mm-hmm. And I have barely had time to think, let alone think and write. I also have the problem that the AI checkbots think that proper grammar means you're AI.
4: Oh, yeah, I've seen a lot of that lately.
1: Yeah,
4: own writing.
1: I had that with an assignment for school. And I know that this teacher that I don't much care for tends to put things through the AI checkbots. And so I put my writing for school. I spent several hours sitting at my desk working on a paper, and then I put it through the checkbot. And I will freely admit to using Grammarly. Are you guys familiar with Grammarly?
4: Yeah, but Grammarly just checks your grammar.
1: Exactly. Checks your grammar, checks your punctuation, checks your spelling.
2: I mean, Microsoft Word will do the same thing for you.
1: Grammarly's not as well.
2: Better. Yeah, I was going to say Grammarly's better at it.
1: Yeah, Grammarly, the thing I like about Grammarly is anywhere I'm typing, it's looking over my shoulder. But the thing is that I did this homework with Tiffany sitting next to me the whole time. Mm-hmm. And I put it through the checkbot and it says 100% AI content. I'm like, the fuck? So I reached out to the teacher and I was like, hey, your checkbot's a dick. I've been working on this all day and it says it's AI. So she had me write something else, which pissed me off because I don't have any fucking time right now. And so I wrote the other thing and shot it over to her and ran it through the checkbot again. And the checkbot was, again, 100% AI. But it was and she believed me, which is good. But I think what I screamed when we were talking about it on the comic book podcast was I didn't even use an M dash.
4: Did you use an Oxford comma?
1: Every fucking time.
2: Every fucking time.
4: It's an Oxford comma now, too.
1: I am a huge proponent.
4: And an ellipsis.
1: Yeah.
4: We studied English. I went for my degree in English.
1: Mm-hmm. Yeah. Yeah. Exactly.
2: Comma is what separates us from the animals. That's it.
4: It's these goddamn kids like that. They're cheating so hard that it's like, you guys are stupid, mm-hmm. So we have to do this. And if you're smart, then you're cheating.
1: I do. I dumb down my assignments in class because I know that if I'm writing just the way I write, once you take away the swearing and the sarcasm, you know, it is a grammatically well-structured document. Mm-hmm. Mm-hmm. You take the fun out of it, which you have to do for school.
2: Yep.
4: Yeah.
2: Yeah.
4: You do.
1: You know, and that's the thing. I wrote when I write my little here's the things, you know, I do it in an editorial tone. any jokes that I put in there, any sarcasm that I put in there, I do on the fly because I write it like I'm writing for school. You know, it's an essay. That's what it is. It's a 3-minute essay. And so I write it in essay format. And when you take what I love about my written voice out, it does. It does sound a little sanitized, but that's just proper grammar. It's very annoying. It's very annoying. Okay. It's time, ladies and gentlemen, for Look, Here's the Thing. Time to play the new sounder. What's that?
2: I think you just did one.
1: Yeah, I guess
2: I
1: did.
2: About AI. Yeah.
1: Whoops. Whoopsie daisy. Anyway, time to play the sounder for Look, Here's the Thing. Somewhere between the panic, the hot takes, and a Russian bot with 3 followers, there are the facts. Reality is sitting quietly in the corner, waiting for someone, anyone, to ask a follow-up question. That's what we're here for. It's time for Look, Here's the Thing.
2: Here's the thing. It's long been said that as soon as you compare someone to Adolf Hitler, you have lost the argument, right? It's long been said.

0: Awesome. Meanwhile, never mind that your president has been chumming up with Vladimir Putin and Kim Jong-un, both well-known communists. So here we are. You guys, the call is coming from inside your house. Just wake up and stop calling us communists. We're not communists. We want social democracy. We just want a safety net. We want businesses to stop fucking robbing us blind.
1: Did you see Hassan Piker dress up like Mao and do a whole ass speech at the DNC in the Chinese gear and basically pretend that he was communist, but everybody ate it up because it's like they're fucking Hassan Piker little bitches. Yep. And exactly. It's like, do you guys just not, and I have friends that like claim to be communists. Mm. It's like, do you guys not fucking understand what a communist is?
0: Yeah.
1: Like, I had a friend seriously not understand?
0: I had a friend who said, well, you don't want socialism. Look at what Venezuela was socialist. I'm like, Venezuela was communist.
1: They were communist.
0: The big difference is communism controls the means of production. That's it. The government controls the means of production. And we're getting pretty close there with our current administration, at least where the billionaires who answer to Trump are controlling the means to people's employment and production. So I think we're a lot closer to communism in this country than we are to being a socialist country like we want to be. Yeah.
2: Oh, what I'd give for socialism.
0: Oh, no shit.
2: I just want to move to Norway. That's all.
1: Me too.
2: Is that too much to ask?
1: They just don't want, they know that if they open up Americans for refugee, that they're just going to get too many people.
0: There'll be millions. they won't be able to feed them.
1: America's just going to go there.
0: Yeah. so many of us would be on the boat.
1: that was a good hear me or yeah, whatever. That was a good one.
0: Thank you.
1: Because you're right. We are turning into a communist country.
0: Very much so. And yet they're saying we're the communists. I'm like, we're not the communists.
1: My favorite thing is when I argue to this girl that I'm like, communism is a bad thing. And I'm like, look at the USSR, look at like Venezuela. And she goes, well, you're just showing examples of the bad part. And I'm like, can you tell me the good part?
0: It was always bad. It was always bad. The problem is conflating socialism and social democracy with communism. That's the big problem.
1: Fun thing about her, though, is she was doing the protests with me, and she was one of the people, like, the main organizers with me, and she literally tried to push us out, like the other organizers out, so she could control the whole thing.
2: An oligarch?
1: And I'm just sitting there, I'm just
0: like, she wanted
1: to
0: control the means of production.
1: Yes, I'm like, so you are a communist. Okay. And she's like, you're a communist. I'm like, no, I'm not. What the fuck are you talking about?
0: I believe in democracy.
2: I'm old enough to have seen on television how miserable communism is. And also, one of the beauties of being socially democratic or a democratic socialist is my distrust for the government would never stand still for communist behavior. Because it's, you know, what's the word I'm looking for here? Carry the two. Bad. It's bad. So,
0: you know, and this is just a small example of that kind of behavior is in Utah, they have this kind of rule about gas stations that no gas station can drop its gas prices by more than a penny if it's within a certain mile radius of another gas station.
1: Oh.
0: And that's a state law that's been, you know, was enacted by Republicans to stop free market competition.
2: Huh.
0: Who's the fucking communists? Not Who are really. The fucking communists?
1: You know what? I want people to feel free to, like, call themselves. I want them to feel... But it's like, I want to take every individual of my friends, because they were convinced, there's this guy that convinced them and they were all going to be communists. But he was also one of those people that wanted followers.
0: Yeah.
1: And want to go up to each individual one and be like, what's communism?
2: Yeah. Define it.
1: Show me a successful one. Show me successful communism.
0: Yeah.

0: This is a good one, JC.
1: There's never been a successful communist country. They all had to modify at some point, or else their people were starving.
2: I don't know. I guess it would depend
1: the only
2: on.
1: One that's been, yeah, even North Korea, you know, they had to modify it to some degree, but not. Well, not they're probably the most pure communist, but yeah.
2: The way I look at it is it's that communism is great for the oligarchs and the rich people.
1: Mm-hmm. Yep.
2: And so it's very successful for them until they make it. And this is the part that blows my mind for fucking capitalists that can't put two and two together, like fucking mm-hmm. Bezos and Musk and those kind of assholes, is when you pay your people so little that they can't spend money on the shit that you make or the services you provide, everything goes to shit. And it's the more you pay me, a poor person, the more I spend because mm-hmm. I don't have the luxury of savings. I will work until I die. I yep. already know that. I will not be able to retire. I will be a fucking Walmart greeter. And the truth is, it's starting to feel like that's coming sooner rather than later for people in their 50s.
0: I'm hoping to be a Costco employee one day.
2: Oh, wouldn't that be something?
1: You know what? We're down the street from the Costco. That's our grocery store, basically. The same people who have been there since the fucking thing opened are still working there because they're treated so well.
0: Yeah.
1: I mean, that's really it. You want to retain employees, pay them well, treat them well. Mm-hmm. It's that fucking simple.
2: Yeah.
1: You know, and you know, you just made me think of two examples in history of that. One was Henry Ford, who said, I'm paying my employees so they can buy one of my cars.
2: Yep.
1: Because he believed why should they get denied having a car? Because that was actually more normal than anybody ever. More abnormal than people think nowadays is that people who worked in factories usually couldn't afford to buy the things they made. They just weren't paid enough.
2: And
1: the old joke of the cobbler's children have no shoes was actually true at the time.
2: Yeah.
1: And Henry Ford was the one who said, no, I'm going to make sure they can buy one of my cars. So he paid better than anybody did at the time.
2: It's important to remember also that Henry Ford was a very big fan of fascism.
1: Yes.
2: Yeah.
1: I don't. I'm not putting Henry Ford up as a hero.
2: Oh, no, not
1: that,
2: at all.
1: Except that he paid well. You know, that was it.
2: Yeah.
1: Then the other was Will Rogers in commenting on how bad everything went during the Great Depression. He said, well, the mistake the Republicans made is they gave all the money to the rich guys. Had they given it to the poor fellow, he could have used it and it would have been in the rich guy's pocket by the end of the day anyway.
2: I wouldn't mind being able to put some money in a rich guy's pocket that didn't come out of my fucking taxes.
1: Mm-hmm. Yeah.
2: You know?
1: Yeah.
2: Just saying. Here.
1: It'd be there.
2: Yeah. All right, let's do a little news, gang.
0: Okay. Mm-hmm.
2: The vice president is walking a delicate line, says MS Now, whatever the fuck that is.
1: Between used to be MSNBC.
2: Which I still want to say.
1: Yeah, I know.
2: Even though the MS stood for Microsoft.
1: I know. And it's still an MS, what? Even though Microsoft has nothing to do with it anymore.
2: Nope.
0: Yeah. That's interesting.
2: Yeah, it was a Microsoft NBC put together. They had mostly tech news until Princess Diana died. Then it turned into what I so lovingly called the Dead Celebrity News Network. Because the thing on Princess Diana just went on and on 24/7 for months.
1: Months.
2: It was I came into an insurance settlement in my early 20s when MSNBC was still brand new, and I got satellite TV because South Park wasn't on cable. So I got a dish so I could watch South Park because, you know, I had $22,387 burning a hole in my pocket and couldn't think of anything better to do than buy a stupid fucking antique car. Ugh, idiot. Mm-hmm. You know, and satellite TV. But, yeah, it's there was a show on there. Do you guys remember Soledad O'Brien, news lady? She had a tech show where her co-host was a computer-generated cartoon dude named Dev, I believe. And he had big old clown hair. What was the clown that hates Bart?
0: Sideshow.
1: Krusty?
2: Sideshow Bob. Bob.
1: Oh, Sideshow Bob.
2: Sideshow yeah, Bob. Sideshow Bob. Had Sideshow Bob hair and she had to interact with him. And then when you see her 20 years later in her career doing serious news, all I can remember is it's like, oh, you were that cute newscaster that used to do stuff with the computer dude. Very silly. Very silly. Anyway.
1: You know, I mean, and just on to finish off the tangent on MS Now, Microsoft no longer is with them. NBC dropped them. So they had the opportunity to rebrand and change their name. And they chose MS Now.
2: Yeah.
1: I think we got a couple of marketing experts here who would say that was a bad move.
2: Yeah, anyway. I believe the NBC was the cachet, the gravitas you wanted to keep.
1: Yeah. Yeah.
2: Yeah. I don't remember what it stands for. Hang on a sec.
1: I guess it's so they could keep their shortened version of MSN, because that's what everybody called them. So they could have just gone with MSN. It'd have been fine.
2: MSN, wasn't that a shitty... okay. The newly rebranded MS Now, formerly MSNBC, the MS Now stands for My Source. My Source. My Source Now. Boy, that's... That's garbage.
1: Isn't that a demand from the Trump administration? Give us your source.
2: I think that's give us your voter files.
1: Yeah.
2: Yeah. Anyway, you know what? Fuck this article. It's all about him and something else. J.D. Vance is an ass. He's never going to be president.
0: Nope.
2: Neither
0: is Marco. But Rubio is never gonna get there.
1: Marco Rubio. Yeah.
0: He's thinking he could. But anyway, J.D. is a douchebag.
2: Yep. Maria Bartiromo saying on the news... I don't understand. I'm quoting now. I don't understand how Iran has the capabilities to fight this way, because the U.S. has obliterated Iran's military, and the president continues to reiterate that. She came that close, that fucking close to being able to go, why is the president lying?
1: Mm-hmm.
2: And she couldn't quite make it.
1: She couldn't quite get herself there.
2: Yep.
1: She's like, if I say what I'm thinking, I'll get in trouble with my work.
2: Yep. Yeah. And then finally, to close off the segment, even when he tries to pretend to care about the American military, Trump, Vietnam War draft dodger, Corporal Bone Spurs, let slip how he really feels. And in the wake of 4 service members killed last week, Trump claimed to have been very sad during the dignified transfer of their remains. But he wasn't too sad about the deaths to skip a trip to his golf course and steal more taxpayer money. And that's not counting the fact that Trump has already been outed as having called fallen soldiers suckers and losers. So basically what he said was we were in Vietnam for 20 years, lost thousands and hundreds of thousands of lives. We lost about 58,000.
1: Mm-hmm.
2: I'm reading this verbatim. I apologize. We were in Vietnam for 20 years, lost thousands and hundreds of thousands of lives, but thousands and thousands of lives. We were in Afghanistan for years. We're in all these wars that you heard about for years and years. Well, we're in for 4 months. So basically, yeah, we've
1: so
2: got
1: far.
2: 18 dead Americans based on the fact that you're trying to divert attention from the Epstein files. And your point is that a huge dipshit military blunder in Vietnam in the 50s through the 60s into the 70s makes your killing people not as big a deal because the numbers haven't quite hit yet. Okay.
1: I think in the end, the sacrifices are more outrageous when we're the ones who start the fucking war. And that's been the case since Vietnam.
0: I think at this point, yes, it's to cover the obscene files, but also it's pure ego because it's like, fuck, I thought I was going to win this and now I can't stop because everyone's looking at me like I'm an idiot. And he's just embarrassed that they haven't given in to him.
2: Maybe if we start looking at the Epstein files harder again, like we should be, or we start making more noise via the media on ICE abuses and murders and kidnappings, maybe he'll notice that we're not paying attention to Iran very much, which we have to because it's gas just down the street from me is fucking $4.50 a gallon.
0: Again? Wait, you're in Spanish Fork. That's expensive there. Here downtown, it's like
1: Five something.
0: 450. Like, we don't even care at 450 at this point. We're like, oh, it's low. It's probably five something. I don't know. I only fill up my gas tank like every other
1: It's why
0: week.
1: I keep my Costco membership. Well, not just because I shop there every week anyway, but it's why a good reason to keep your Costco membership because fuck, you get a lot better prices on gas.
2: Yeah, like I'm
0: Ridiculous.
2: living for that 3 cents off at Maverick or Smith's.
0: Dude, Smith's, Ben and I still share a Smith's card. Like, we still use his. So nice, because that means both groceries are on it.
1: Both groceries and that gives you that gas discount. Oh, that's so sweet.
2: Yeah, I found out one of my kids was using my phone number every time he went to fill up at fucking Smith's.
0: God damn it.
2: And I'm like, dude, that's my discount. Get your own fucking card. Use your mother's number.
0: If I have to be five, like I said, it evens out at some point because groceries are so expensive. You get that discount kind of, and it's like,
1: Hey, you know what
0: saving
1: though?
0: out
1: It
0: of
1: could be
0: money.
1: both are up. It could be both are up. I'll take one is up and one is down. At least then I kind of it feels a little more like I can manage my fucking finances right now.
2: All right, we're gonna take a
1: I
2: break.
1: Got smacked with an almost $600 bill to fix my air conditioner. I was like, fuck. And it really hurt, but at least I wasn't destroyed like I would have been a few years ago by that.
2: All right, we're taking a
0: I
2: break.
0: do have wait, wait, I do have a tip for parents.
2: Oh, okay.
0: When you're at the grocery store and you do use your Smith's card stuff, have your kids type in the phone number for you because kids don't remember their parents' phone numbers, but have them type it in every time you go to the store and like have to type it in.
2: Well,
0: Della knows her dad's number and my number because of that.
2: I think that's great. I'll talk to the kids, but they're all in their 20s.
0: Yeah, I'm talking about other kids.
1: She's reaching out to our
0: Honestly,
1: our
0: but
1: listening and viewing audience.
0: Do your kids know your
2: Yeah, because they keep stealing my gas discounts.
0: Oh, yeah, that's a good point. Okay, segment over.
2: That's very fine. All right, we're taking a break. We'll be back on the other side with the last of the news. Hey, folks, Jeff here. So, you want to start a podcast? Maybe you already did, and it's just not going the way you thought it would. Well, here's the truth. It's not about the mic, it's not about the software, and it's definitely not just about posting episodes. 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
4: For some reason, you are still listening to The Left Show. All right, then. Here's some more of that, I suppose.
2: Okay, this one's creepy and weird.
1: Mm-hmm.
2: So I will be reading from the article, which I am trying to get further and further away from. I really liked our last segment because we spent very little time reading other people's words.
1: Mm-hmm.
2: The woman known in court papers as M.R. never much liked going to the dollar store. She found them cluttered and chaotic, with too few staff on duty and too many strange people roaming the aisles for comfort. But early in December of 2023, she went anyway because she was planning a promotional photo shoot for her doggy daycare business in Houston and wanted some cheap Christmas props. And that is a great place to get them, by the way.
1: Oh, yeah. Place.
2: Reindeer ears, Santa hats to put on her dogs. So she and a friend picked up one of the few Dollar Trees in an affluent neighborhood. They got there a little early, thinking they'd be in and out pretty quick. And as she walked the aisles, she sensed a man standing close behind her. She turned around to see what was going on. Noticed that he was bigger than her.
1: Mm-hmm.
2: And he was talking in graphic detail about sexual things he wanted to do to her. She called him disgusting, said, get away from me. And she went to find her friend. But he kept following her. And for a few minutes, you know, the two of them locked eyes while she waited in line to pay. And when he left, she thought that was the end of it. Until she got outside. Ugh. And she felt something hit the back of her legs.
0: Oh.
2: The dude had ejaculated on her.
0: There's DNA.
2: Yep. She says, I didn't know how to react. I wanted to kill the man.
1: Oh, shit.
2: Yeah.
0: That's so degrading.
2: Yep. Hours later, on the advice of a sister who worked in law enforcement, she fished her soiled leggings out of the garbage, which is where they belong now.
0: Yes.
1: Yeah.
2: And took them back to the store to report what happened. Clerk listened to her account and, not seeming to realize that she spoke Spanish, shouted to a colleague in a back room, Te llamamos otra.
0: I don't know what that means.
2: We got another one. Over the next several weeks and months, she found out that not only had there been reports of similar instances at that same store in that same time frame, had been shared on social media, you know, and then one she heard about anecdotally from the employees, but that masturbating in front of female customers at branches of the Dollar Tree, was fast becoming a national phenomenon, a disturbing new form of sexual assault that men were documenting and bragging about in the dark, dirty, dusky, danky corners of the internet. It came with its own specialized vocabulary, masturbating in public and surreptitiously ejaculating on random women was known as tagging or sharking, or even the term cum sharking. Online forums praised perpetrators for being low inhibition or low inhib. So good. We get to add them in with the incels, I guess. We know
0: we
2: what
0: don't
2: to call
0: get
2: them.
0: To just have anything. Women just we just don't get anything.
2: No.
0: Women just can't even go to the fucking store.
2: Nope.
0: Yep. We just don't get anything, and we just made you all.
1: Mm-hmm.
0: But whatever.
2: I mean, it does seem to be something that a lot of dudes forget, is that we are all born of woman.
0: Mm-hmm.
2: You know? Mm-hmm. And
0: you
2: maybe
0: you do this to your fucking mom.
2: Oh God, no.
0: Exactly.
2: I wouldn't do this to anybody.
0: Could you imagine if you like found their mom and told them?
2: That'd be perfect.
0: I think we should all toddle on the moms too. Go to cops, report everything, go find their moms.
2: Like, I've seen
0: your son did to me.
2: I've seen stories on the internet of guys that, you know, are sexually harassing online, and the women that they sexually harass will find their employer, their wife, their mother, and send them screenshots.
0: I love it.
2: Hey, remember Pete Hegseth's mom sent him a letter telling him he was a piece of shit, that he was human garbage.
0: I remember that.
2: You know? I just...
0: I remember.
1: Mom knew. Mom knew better than anybody.
0: I loved it.
2: Am classified, seriously, as a dirty old man. I appreciate naked ladies more than just about anything else in the world. They're fantastic. You know?
1: It's one of my favorite things.
2: I know. Me too. And I would never...
1: Never.
2: I wouldn't even scratch a testicle itch in the presence of a woman that I wasn't married to. She's got to deal with that. That's what she signed up for. It's her own goddamn fault. But
1: she said the vows. That's she did. Part of it.
2: Okay, I'm suddenly walking really tricky ground here. Let me take a couple steps back. So if this happened near me, the swiftness with which I would beat the shit out of the guy who did it can be marked in nanoseconds.
1: Yeah.
2: You know, if somebody did this to my fucking anybody that I knew, I'd be down there on stakeout at the Dollar Tree.
0: Because apparently what he's still like? The same one.
1: Yeah.
2: What the fuck?
1: All these guys aren't that smart.
2: I mean, I just, there's, I, it's gobsmacking. It's, it's dumbfounding. I do not understand. I just don't fucking get it. What the fuck, guys? Do I have to bring mansplaining back so that I could tell you that you're not supposed to come on people you don't know without consent?
1: Apparently.
2: Bro,
1: and the fact it's that they so call gross. It tagging and sharking, and I'm like, this is part of the whole incel thing. The fact that they think women owe them this and they can't get it, so now they go around jacking off and coming on a woman as a way of tagging them, like, huh, see how cool I am? And I'm like, you're cool to like 10 guys on the fucking internet, you asshole. Yeah.
0: 8 points. High five.
2: Blech.
1: Yeah.
0: Dude, that was so funny.
2: You know, I saw a pretty lady at the grocery store the other day. You know what I did?
0: Nothing.
2: Not a goddamn thing. I just went about my fucking business.
1: Fucking
2: I noticed her. My brain went, pretty lady. And I went, yeah. And then I'm like, where the fuck is the sourdough bread? So.
0: Yeah.
2: Which that's at the Macy's in Spanish Fork was awfully hard to find.
1: For me, it would be, oh, pretty lady. Yeah, yeah, that's pretty lady. What was I looking for again? What?
2: Where am I? Yeah. Do they have restrooms? I need a public restroom. I have to tinkle. I'm old.
1: Yeah. Yeah, I don't. I don't need to go. I don't need to go whack off. I need to piss. Yeah.
2: That's
1: I have
2: what
1: one
2: I...
1: question about this article, though, that maybe you guys who follow pop culture a little better than I do might be able to answer. When did goon, gooner, and gooning become the thing? What prompted that? Was that a TV show? Was that just the internet?
2: No, it's British slang.
1: All of a sudden, is it British slang? Because British slang was wanking and wanker.
2: Well, we've got, you know, jerk off. We've got beat off. We've got
1: whack off.
2: Whack off. We've got, I mean, there's all sorts of different names for it. The worst part is that if you are a fan of the Arsenal football team, you are also called a gooner, which it's like, no thanks. I'm good. I'll just like Arsenal without that nickname. Thank you very much.
1: That's just one of those things. I'm like, everything's come up as gooning and gooner and goon. And I'm like,
0: because people aren't original.
1: Yeah, this just, and I know it just started. And I'm like, did it come from a TV show? That was my question, because I couldn't figure out where the fuck it came from.
2: Okay.
0: I don't think it came from a TV show.
2: If you know someone who does this, It is your moral imperative to kick them in the scrotum every time you see them.
0: Yep.
2: And then go, shark tag! Or I guess you could scream squirrel punch, but
0: squirrel punch.
2: I will not explain that while recording.
1: I like that. Kick him in the nuts and say, there, I've tagged you now, bitch.
2: Yeah, you're it. All right, more than 400 state lawmakers from all 50 states are demanding an end to attacks on telehealth abortion care. The lawmakers have signed onto an amicus brief shared exclusively with Huffington Post that the advocacy organization State Innovation Exchange submitted Wednesday to the Fifth Circuit Court in Louisiana, in Louisiana versus FDA case. So during the COVID-19 pandemic, what Biden did was loosened restrictions around abortion pills, the mifepristone, including repealing the in-person dispensation requirement to ensure people could access medication without exposing themselves to the coronavirus. Louisiana wants to reinstate the in-person dispensing requirement and ban access to medication by mail.
0: What?
2: Yeah.
0: Shocking.
2: Look, the only reason I haven't signed on with Mark Cuban's pharmacy, straight up, fuck billionaires, hate them, shouldn't have them, they should be illegal. But Mark Cuban put this online pharmacy and I've gone in, I've window shopped it a few times, and holy shit, it's amazing. What it doesn't have is diabetic support, which is what I need most of my meds for anyway. So
0: surprising.
2: Well, they all have to be refrigerated.
1: Yeah, most of it has to be. The only ones that don't are the tablets you take, you know.
2: Yeah.
1: The one that you're allergic to anyway.
2: Mm-hmm.
1: But everything else has to be refrigerated. No, it's the same problem with Canada Drugs Direct, where I was getting my very expensive inhaler when I needed it. I don't need it anymore, so thank God I don't have to order that anymore. But my very expensive inhaler I would get from Canada Drugs Direct, because here it was $200. And from Canada Drugs Direct, I paid $30. And they'd ship it to me from somewhere in the world that had it. You know?
0: Speaking of Costco, cheap-ass meds.
1: Cheap-ass meds.
2: I gotta get a membership again.
0: You don't have to be a member to get the prescription or to use their pharmacy, though.
2: No, nah, but you do their gas station. And this is like the third time we've talked about how fucking awesome Costco is.
0: So I'm just like,
2: man, I miss Costco. I can't afford anything there at the moment, but, you know.
1: Just go get a membership, and, you know, the cheap membership, I think it's like 90.
2: I don't know. I think I'm hoping it's 60 still.
1: Yeah.
2: It may have gone up.
1: It may have gone up, but it's an annual fee, and just use it to get your gas, and, you know, use the pharmacy and whatever else. Yeah,
2: hot dogs.
1: Hot dogs
0: are still, the pharmacy and the hot dogs. You don't have to like be a member to do.
1: The chicken, the rotisserie chicken
0: is always chicken.
1: They will not raise the price. It's always $6. They will not raise the price.
2: I had a lady come over when. Somebody in my family was sick, and she brought over a pair of Costco chickens and, you know, by way of meal training or whatever, and handed them off to me. And I was like, oh, thank you so much. I really appreciate this. You know, we've been sick and everything's bad. And she's like, they're Costco chickens. I'm like, that's great. Those are my favorite chickens. She goes, they're Costco chickens. I'm like,
1: what about it?
2: Super duper. She says, they're Costco chickens.
1: Was she saying that like it was such a great thing? Because I'm like, I agree. You don't have to keep telling me that.
2: Yeah. I'm like, they're delicious. I can smell them. And the more you tell me what they are, the further I am away from being able to eat some of it.
0: Yeah. It's like you're making them less warm.
2: Yep. Hunter Biden says that Jake Tapper is a complete and utter asshole. Full stop. I see no reason to read the rest of this article.
0: Yeah.
2: Nope. Because he is. What was the, somebody made a joke online about how the Trump was talking about running for a fourth term at the correspondence thing here the day before yesterday when this comes out. And they're like, Jake Tapper was so offended he wrote an entire article about how sleepy Joe Biden is.
1: Yeah.
2: Yep.
0: Yep.
2: And Utah had a huge measles outbreak.
0: Shocking.
2: The complications from that ranged from pneumonia to dehydration to sepsis and shock.
0: I hope that none of these kids die, but I hope their parents feel the effects. Like, I just hope they feel it in their wallets.
1: Yep.
0: And their worry and their shame.
2: Yeah.
0: And all this shit. I just hope they all feel it.
2: They won't. I mean, Joe Rogan thinks that the measles are like fucking chicken pox because he's a fucking moron.
1: Yeah.
0: Well, he's also the one that's just spreading it around.
2: Something.
1: You know what? The chicken pox can also cause serious health complications in certain people.
2: Like the shingles.
1: And measles does the same shit. No, I mean, people get, you know, there were kids who got hospitalized who got chicken pox because the chicken pox formed down their throat. So they couldn't. They couldn't swallow. Yeah.
2: Blah.
1: Yeah. And it's like, it's herpes. It's just going to go every fucking where if it can. And the same thing with measles. And it, you know, we had this with COVID. Long COVID is still a problem. And people are well aware that long COVID is a thing. And these guys are over here going, well, the measles thing is obviously. Well, and it's like, no, measles is a serious ailment. And, well, and we had it fucking eradicated.
0: Eradicated. It was gone. Guys, we never had to worry about this. And kids that couldn't get vaccinated, they didn't have to worry about it.
1: So of the kids, the thing is of the kids, there were two who weren't vaccinated, two who couldn't, who were immunocompromised, and the others had been vaccinated, but they still got it because our whole herd immunity is down.
2: Yep.
1: From this fucking thing.
2: Yep.
0: It's just not a thing anymore. I remember the first daycare we went to go look at was like an at-home daycare, like a block away from us. And I was still pregnant. And I'm like, well, do you take unvaccinated children? And she goes, well, they need to play. Yeah, because they need like daycare too. And I'm like, okay, well, this isn't going to work.
2: Yeah, I'll find somewhere else.
0: I'm like, no, thank you.
2: Yep. All right, gang, that's the show. If you enjoyed it, and I hope that you did, because I sure had a good time, headache or not, join us over on Patreon, patreon.com/defenmedia, D-E-F-E-N media, where every week that we record, we drop special content over there for our Patreon family. It is a bargain. We're talking about gas. We're talking about groceries. You know what price has not raised yet? Our Patreon.
1: Mm-hmm.
2: I should really rethink that, but I seriously, think about it.
1: Get in now before the price goes up. How's that sound?
2: It's not
1: going
2: up.
1: We'll lock you in at the low, low price right now.
2: If I got rid of all the $5 donors, we'd have very few donors.
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0: Thanks for having me.
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0: Hello and welcome to the Scholar Circle, scholarcircle.org. I'm Maria Armudian. In this hour, how did Latin America's longest standing democracy fall in 1973? We revisit our conversation about the 1973 coup that took down Chile's democracy. And first, how does the global phenomenon of soccer, called football elsewhere, influence the soft power of countries? Are political rivalries playing out in soccer matches? And what do we learn when we view history through the lens of soccer? Doug Becker explores.
1: I'm Doug Becker. The 2026 World Cup has been completed, and the teams that made the final, Spain and Argentina, have been the talk of the world, as well as a number of other teams that really have captured global attention. Sports plays a huge role in how attractive a country is, or what we in international relations call soft power. But soft power is often confused as just cooperation. But all power is contested. Soft power is contested. And the contest is clearest when the two countries or two teams meet on a sports field. And in this case, the football pitch. Think about the US beating the Soviets in hockey in 1980, the Winter Games, or the Soviets beating the US in basketball in 1972 at the Summer Olympics. And these were at the height of the Cold War. No sport, though, garners more international attention than what we Americans call soccer, and the rest of the world calls football. Our guests have written a new book that defines the Cold War rivalry through a history of 10 football matches. The book is called Cold War Football: A History in 10 Matches. The two authors are our guests, Tony Shaw. He is professor of contemporary history at the University of Hertfordshire. He's the author of The American and Soviet Struggle for Hearts and Minds and Hollywood and Israel: A History. And Alan MacDougall, he's professor of history at the University of Guelph. He is the author of Contested Fields: A Global History of Modern Football and Dreams and Songs to Sing: A People's History of Liverpool FC from Shankly to Klopp. Thank you both so much for joining us. And I can tell you it was a really fascinating book to read. Tony, the first question, we'll start off with a little, the question of soft power. What role do sports typically play in this question of soft power or the power of attraction?
2: I think we could say that they are part of persuasion. So, if in other words, we look in the book, for instance, at how certain communist countries like Yugoslavia were using football, you sending their football teams overseas to try and project the sunshine of socialism, to project the attraction of their ideology, which, to ordinary people, sport is, of course. Football, in particular, are amongst the most popular leisures across the globe. So, sport is going to do that. Sport's going to, perhaps, if it's used in a different way, in a more aggressive way, to show the power of a nation. You've mentioned a couple of the instances of that with the Soviet Union beating the US and a couple of instances during the Cold War. Then we have several examples of that. Sports can, again, we pick up on this in the book, sports can generate friendship. They can break down barriers. And we have some examples of that, with breaking down the barriers between East and West. So sport works in different ways. I've touched on what cinema does as a form of soft power in my previous work on the Cold War. And sports is an extension of that, really. We talk about how the Cold War is a people's war. It's now seen as a people's war, not as a war just between politicians and the military. And football is seen as the people's game. So that the power that football can have is in some ways unmatched when it comes to sport. I don't know whether Alan wants to add in anything.
3: I mean, just it's interesting to think. I mean, you mentioned in the introduction the completion of the World Cup, the 2026 World Cup this week, and the previous iteration in Qatar in 2022. And writing this book with Tony makes me think about the kind of quite porous boundaries between Soft power, which we often associate with cultural products like cinema and football and other sports, and actually the ways in which increasingly in the 21st century, through what we now call, or scholars call, sports washing, football in particular, but other sports too, are veering sort of across a border, I think, between soft power and harder forms of power, where football, if you think about Qatar in 2022, is actually quite integral to statehood and identity and, hard economic and military and diplomatic power. So I think that's something to bear in mind, even thinking back to our history of football in the Cold War, is that if you think about, the story of Hungary in 1954 to 56, for example, there's ways in which football's role goes beyond just being a sort of a cultural touchstone to unite or divide people, but it actually has real life political consequences.
1: No, absolutely. And the book goes into details. I'd love to ask you about all 10 of these. We won't have time, but I'll ask about a few of these. Tony, one of the first ones, actually, this is the first match that you mentioned. I didn't realize that there were matches as quickly after the Second World War. What was the significance of the Soviets sending their team to England to play one of England's most famous teams? And what seemed to be quite a bit of tension in the game, was it Arsenal versus Dynamo?
2: Yeah, this is 6 months after Hitler's committed suicide. It's after the end of November 1945. The Soviet Union had not been allowed, nor for that matter had it really wanted to send a football team to Britain before. So many British football fans were really excited about seeing a Soviet team, a team from the other side of of Europe. I mean, this is before the Cold War has really started. Obviously, many people date the Cold War as starting in 1947, perhaps from the Truman Doctrine. And it's a tour. Dynamo Moscow, which is a team of the Soviet secret police and the best football team in the Soviet Union at the time, is invited by the English Football Association to come and tour the country. They play four games across Britain. And the most important game, however, is against Arsenal. Arsenal is a team from London, regarded at the time as the best team in the country. And Dynamo desperately wanted to play Arsenal, to test themselves, to test their new way of playing, their different way of playing. The Soviets played with a style which was dubbed Pasovochka. They were much more versatile in the way in which their players moved around the pitch. They used a short passing style rather than a long passing, sort of kicking from the goalkeeper. Less, should we say, less aggressive, more skill-based, if you want to put it that way. And this comes to the game between Arsenal and Dynamo Moscow. There were already tensions before it because a Soviet referee who comes over with the Soviet team is chosen to referee the game. So already you've got potential trouble with maybe a partisan referee. But this referee is playing by slightly different rules, continental rules rather than English rules. In other words, so the Soviets are used to pulling shirts, that whereas the English are used to barging opposition goalkeepers. So already different interpretations of a game. So this sets things up for friction. And things get even worse because it's a really foggy day. The game really shouldn't have been played. The players can't distinguish between teammates and opponents. The referee can't see what's going on the pitch. The fans can't see what's going on the pitch. And this is a recipe for conflict, dirty fouls, violence. It turns out to be a really high-scoring game, but it's 4-3, and Dynamo beats Arsenal, essentially in London. This is a huge celebrations back in Moscow for propaganda, in terms of trying to project the power of Soviet socialism. This was a major coup for Moscow, and it has. This is a game after which, or the tour after which, George Orwell famously said that international sport was basically a war minus the shooting. So here we have Orwell, one of the men who first talks about the Cold War in this period, saying perhaps that football sport is increasing friction or even triggering something like a Cold War in this period.
1: That is one of the themes I've caught too, is that not that the matches themselves drive conflict, but could be predicting conflict or suggesting things about conflict, which I thought, was particularly fascinating. And speaking of conflict, Alan, Spain versus USSR. And I thought that I found that particularly fascinating because you're talking about Francisco Franco's Spain, this avowed fascist, anti-communist versus the communists. That seemed to really cast, such a significant political shadow over that game. Talk to us a bit about the game.
3: Yeah, absolutely. I mean, this is an interesting one because, I mean, the Cold War is often seen as this division, particularly in Olympic sport, between the Soviet Union and the United States. But of course, in the global game of football or soccer, it was a lot more of a complicated range of rivalries, I would say. And this is a particularly interesting one because, on the one hand, yes, you have the Soviet Union, who, as Tony said, really after World War II, from the Dynamo Moscow tour onwards, begin to kind of dip their toes more regularly into international sport and international football. So you have the Soviet team playing against another football mad nation, Spain, which has a long and storied football history. Both countries, I would say, underachievers in football as we head into the 1960s, Spain and the Soviet Union. But the interesting wrinkle, of course, being that Franco's Spain represents the sort of two ideological enemies of communism in the 20th century. On the one hand, of course, fascism. Franco's regime has been variously described, but it certainly had elements of fascist support through the Falange, which was a big part of Franco's constituency. But also representing a form of capitalism, which in the sort of more liberalizing period of Franco's rule from the late 50s onwards, the regime is trying to sort of shed its autarkic isolationist image. It's trying to cozy up to the Western powers, NATO, the United States. And this is a bit of important backdrop for the 1964 final of what we now call the Euros, the European Nations Cup, which takes place in Spain, in Madrid, the citadel of Francoism between Spain and the Soviet Union. And the backstory here, very quickly, is that in 1960, in the very first European Championships, Spain and the Soviet Union had been drawn together in the quarterfinal. And in 1960, Franco had pulled the plug on the game. The Soviet Union were not going to be allowed to contaminate Spain with Bolshevik ideas, so he didn't allow a very talented Spanish team to travel to the Soviet Union to play in the first Euros. By 1964, Cold War tensions in Europe have eased a bit. Spain is a little bit further along its liberalizing path, so arguably as the Soviet Union under Nikita Khrushchev, with 3 years after the Berlin Wall going up. So tensions have relaxed a bit in Europe. So in 1964, Franco's more liberal advisors basically say to him politely, don't make the same mistake again. And this time the game is allowed to go ahead. Spain hosts the European Championship semi-finals and finals, and of course, fate brings the two bitter ideological enemies together in the final, which Spain win 2-1 with a late fantastic header from the striker Marcelino past the Soviet goalkeeper, great legend of the game, Lev Yashin. And of course, as you can imagine, that's a cue for lots of glorious Francoist propaganda, celebrating football's role as a reflection of the strength of the Francoist state. And it's actually that pretty much that month, 25th anniversary of Franco's victory in the Civil War. So it has a huge impact, at least temporary impact, on sort of bolstering Franco and his regime. And conversely, in the Soviet Union, whether by chance or otherwise, the Soviet coach is sacked immediately after the game. And a few months later, the Soviet leader, Nikita Khrushchev, follows him out the door and is replaced by Leonid Brezhnev, who, among other things, was a much bigger football fan.
1: And you listen to Scholar Circle, scholarcircle.org. I'm Doug Becker. We're talking about a new book called Cold War Football, the impact of football, what Americans call soccer, on Cold War history and generally on politics. And our guests today are Tony Shaw, he's from the University of Hertfordshire, and Alan McDougall of the University of Guelph. And I find that fascinating because there's so many examples of regimes being toppled as a result of, or at least the timing around poor performances. I think the Argentine, military regime being toppled. We can return back to this. But Alan, or Tony, excuse me, one of the things I found really fascinating is you're describing Portugal. The game is North Korea versus Portugal, but in recent World Cups, there's been a lot of conversation about how France ended up winning the World Cup largely because of immigrant communities and other teams. The United States, any hope they ever have of winning usually come from immigrant players. Talk to us a little bit about Portugal, the Portuguese success tied to their empire, tied to their colonies.
2: Yeah, Salazar is the dictator of Portugal through the period of the early Cold War. Yeah, he dies in the 1970s. Portugal had been a really poor at football in let's say in the 1930s and 40s, but Salazar decides that he wants to use footballers from place like Mozambique, the African colonies. He wants to use those players to bolster Portuguese football, and he thinks in doing so that he can hold on to the Portuguese Empire. You know, this is the period during which Britain, France, Belgium even are losing their colonies. Salazar is determined to hold on to the colonies as a way, one of the probably only ways of Portugal being able to flex its political muscle still through its empire. And so what we get by the 1960s is that the Portuguese national team has got a core of Black African players, the most famous of which is Eusébio, who in the late 1960s is regarded as one of the greatest players in the world up there with Brazil's Pele. And 1966, the World Cup is in England. It's the only time which England win the World Cup. And what we've looked at in our book is a game between Portugal, led by Eusébio and these other Black African players, and North Korea. North Korea, regarded at the time as complete nobodies in football, minnows. Everyone in England, in particular, thought they would be there for the thrashing, for the trouncing. But they managed, after this is North Korea, under Kim Il-sung, they're regarded as you know, they're suspected as potential spies. Certainly, they're communists from this hermit kingdom. Many British people initially are very suspicious of them. The British government didn't really want to allow North Korea in, and there's a quarter final. North Korea managed to get through to the quarter final, the latter stages of the tournament, by beating one of the best teams in the world, Italy. North Korea is based in the town of Middlesbrough up in the northeast of England, and the people of Middlesbrough really take to these red-shirted, slightly shorter players who are regarded as a team that is there for the thrashing in many ways. But North Korea get through to the quarterfinal. Thousands of people from Middlesbrough travel down from their town to Liverpool to go and watch the North Koreans play against Portugal at Goodison Park, the ground of Everton FC. And lo and behold, the North Koreans go 3-0 up in the first 20 minutes. Looks like a huge, giant killing game until the Portuguese manage to bring it back. And Eusebio ends up scoring four goals, and they win overall. They win 5-3. So what we have here is the Portuguese dictatorship linked to NATO using these Black African players as a way of knitting together Portugal and its empire, and as a way of projecting the power of Portugal to the developing world and Europe and elsewhere. This is also a story, however, of football breaking down barriers between East and West, with the people of Middlesbrough connecting with with the North Koreans. And those connections really go through to the present day. Something like 10 years ago, a women's team from Middlesbrough traveled to Pyongyang, play a number of games. So that's a long-standing connection which was born out of the World Cup in England in 1966.
1: And by the way, when I read that chapter and that specific point, it reminded me of the stories about how Lawrence Kansas had embraced the Algerian team. And so I always like to say, I mean, history may not repeat itself, but to quote Mark Twain, it often rhymes. There seems to be a lot of rhyming there as well. So are what's old is what's new again. Now, Alan, I hinted the idea, you know, some of your matches talk about maybe it didn't cause a regime to fall, but if you paid attention, then yeah, you would have seen the signs. Talk a bit about Romania and the game that comes pretty quickly, not long before the toppling of Ceausescu in Romania.
3: Yeah, so this is sort of our penultimate chapter is one of the few games apart from the opening chapter that Tony talks about, which involves games between clubs, and it's the only game that involves a domestic rivalry between two clubs from the same country. This is To give you a quick one, your listeners a quick 101. This is Nicolae Ceaușescu's Communist Romania, a bit of an outlier and black sheep in the communist bloc, a country with a particularly megalomaniac leader. Ceaușescu had been in power since the mid 1960s. Romania, a bit like Portugal, as Tony was saying for the previous chapter, had not been particularly good at football until, in Romania's case, the 70s. Then in the 1980s, there's a sudden flowering of football talent in Romania, centered on the two main clubs in the country, both based in the capital city, Bucharest. Dinamo, again, the team of the secret police, and Steaua Bucharest, who are the team of the army, and whose chairman is Valentin Ceaușescu, the son of Nicolae Ceaușescu, Romania's dictator. So our chapter here looks at a particularly controversial derby, that is a local rivalry match between Dinamo and Steaua in 1988 in the Romanian Cup final, a match that's so contentious that today, at the end of the game, if you look on the website of the Romanian FA, it says result not match not awarded, because there was so much controversy around a late goal that was disallowed, Steaua players storming off the pitch, Dinamo players celebrating winning, but then eventually it not winning at all, seemingly, and the game not being disallowed.

0: of course, who are involved with Dinamo Bucharest. And there's no cause and effect directly here, as we argue in the book in this chapter. It's not as if some unrest in a football match between these two rival teams sparks the downfall of communism in 1989, the Christmas Revolution that leads to the public execution of Nicolae Ceaușescu and the fall of communism. But what we do argue is the ways in which Cold War rivalries were not just capitalist versus communist, but could sometimes take place within power blocks. In this case, within a communist regime, you had this deep and bitter rivalry between the secret police and the army. And it reflected, I think, some of the wider tensions, many of which were repressed in Romanian society and that found their outlet very rarely through public gatherings in relatively free spaces like football matches. So 1988, this contentious football match, 1989, the regime falls. So football doesn't bring down communism in Romania, but maybe it helps to give it a small kick to the sidelines, shall we say.
1: Yeah, and if you're paying attention, then you're not surprised when the regime gets toppled. I think it's kind of a way to think that. No, Alan, to me, the most devastating, you know, of the matches was actually not a match. That was when the Soviets refused to play in the stadium that Augusto Pinochet was using to imprison and execute political, you know, political prisoners after the coup that toppled Salvador Allende in 1973. How did that develop?
2: It develops. So what we have here, this is a world qualifier. So this is 1973. Both Chile and the Soviet Union are wanting to get to the World Cup, which will be in West Germany in 1974. And they have to play each other twice. And the winner sort of the two games will go to West Germany. And this is sort of late 1973. They play their first game. And the first game is in Moscow. This is after the Augusto Pinochet has come to power. And it's a 0-0 draw, which is a great result for Chile. Chile regarded as, by most international football pundits, as much weaker than the Soviet Union. And it's a disastrous result for the Soviet Union. In other words, they can't even beat Chile at home. It's a boring 0-0 draw. Now, this then puts a great deal of stress then on the second game, which is going to be played in Santiago in Chile. And at this point, Moscow starts to kick up a major fuss about whether that game can be played in Chile at all. Because Pinochet's regime has come into power and it has used the stadium where the game is going to be played, the National Stadium in Santiago. Well, some people call it a sort of holding pen for political enemies. Other people argue it was some sort of, as the Soviets put it, effectively an execution chamber or concentration camp for many leftists. So the Soviets decide that they're not going to play this game, and they complain to FIFA, the international football authorities, and say, you're going to have to switch this game to a different country. We can't possibly play it. Out of solidarity, not only with the leftists in Chile, but because of the human rights being broken. But, and there's no doubt whatsoever that the stadium was being used for pretty terrible reasons by Pinochet. Pinochet used football stadia generally, and we come across this throughout the book, that dictators use football stadia as a way of frightening people and if not executing them. So FIFA decides to send a delegation over to Santiago to check what actually is going on in the stadium. Now, of course, what Pinochet does is basically get rid of a number of political prisoners from the stadium, or hides them at the edges of the stadium or below the stadium. And the two-man FIFA delegation writes this report to the effect that nothing is going on wrong, that the pitch is wonderful, it's in a wonderful state. And this game can go ahead. And this is a whitewash and causes a controversy throughout large parts of the football world. Moscow says, you know, there's no way we can believe this. There are, we look into FIFA's archives, you see loads, hundreds of letters being sent from all over the world of people criticizing this whitewashing report. The Soviet Union will not be persuaded to play the game. FIFA says the game has to go ahead. The game does go ahead. What we have is this bizarre non-game of the Chile players, all that you can see clips of this, faded clips of this on YouTube. All of the Chile team lines up on

0: the pitch in the stadium as if they're about to play against the team, but there's no team on the other side of the halfway line. They kick off and they slowly but surely walk slash run the ball up to very close to the goal line of where the Soviet defense would be, but there are of course no Soviet players there. And the captain of the Chile team smashes the ball into the back of the net. And I thought when I watched this, why is he taking the ball so closely to the line? Why doesn't he shoot, let's say, from 12 or 20 yards out? There's no goalkeeper there. And then you realize that if he kicks the ball and he misses the goal, there's no opposition to take a goal kick to restart the game. So the game would be in this weird void, and Chile couldn't claim that they won the game. So scoring the goal was enough as far as FIFA was concerned. It declared that Chile has won the game by default, and Chile get to go to the World Cup in 1974. So it's a clear case for our book as a football game being used as a form of political protest, in this case by the Soviet government to protest about the evils, as they put it, of the Pinochet regime.
1: And we would be remiss, Alan, not to bring up, and this will be the last of the matches that I bring up, and that is the China versus Norway, because not all the matches are men's football. This is the advent of women's football. There's probably been no more important development in global football than the advancement of the women's game. I found it interesting because, of course, the book is about Cold War football. When I think of the rise of Chinese women's football, I thought of the 1999, final against the United States. But talk a bit about how, why have the Chinese embraced women's football so much, so much more than men's football, and they've really become a pretty big powerhouse.
2: Yeah, certainly in this period that we're talking about, in the up to and then after the 1991 World Cup, which is the subject of our final chapter. 1991 is the first official FIFA-affiliated Women's World Cup. There had been World Championships before that, but FIFA had not been interested, hadn't given support. So 1991 is the first time that FIFA gives its support to a Women's World Cup. With certain conditions and caveats. And the interesting thing here is the partnership, I think, between FIFA and China, which is quite strong in women's football in the late 80s. There'd been an invitational tournament to test the waters for a World Cup back in 1988. And then FIFA went ahead and gave China the green light to host the tournament properly in 1991. And of course, in the intervening period, there had been this huge pro-student uprising in China in 1989, which culminated in the Tiananmen Square massacre in Beijing. So while there were a few sort of worried voices in FIFA corridors in Zurich, wondering whether China should still host this event with all the blood on their hands, the event went ahead. And FIFA and China actually developed quite a strong partnership around women's football. And to kind of circle back to your original question, yeah, it's interesting. I mean, China's men's team, I mean, football is very popular in China, and has a long history there. But historically, its men's team has always struggled despite China's vast population. That was the case in all eras of communist rule and continues to this day, where China's men's team is still seen as kind of a big underachiever. But in the 1980s, and initially from the grassroots, as was often the case with the global history of women's football, Chinese women's players and teams began to develop in factories and places of education. And with some gradual support from the Chinese government, by the late 80s, China had one of the strongest teams in the world, which of course meshed nicely with hosting the inaugural 1991 World Cup in Guangdong in China. And the match we focus on is the first match of the tournament where China beat one of the favourites for the tournament, Norway, another very strong women's programme, 4-0 in the opener in the Tianhe Stadium. Of course, in the end, it's the USA who goes on to win that inaugural World Cup. And so we talk a bit in the chapter about the ways in which the USA, Norway, and China, very different football programs, come to dominate the game in the 90s, and the ways in which this game relates to and can be tied to the end of the Cold War. The tournament happens a month before the dissolution of the Soviet Union, but also points the way to some new developments in global football, including rivalries between China and the USA in women's football, as well as in politics. You mentioned the 1999 World Cup final in Pasadena, and also the ways in which football begins to change in the post-communist era globally. becomes much more clearly neoliberal, but also becomes more progressive in the sense that it begins more fully to include the other half of the women of the world's population in official soccer activities.
1: Absolutely. This is a fascinating book, fascinating stories. The title of the book is Cold War Football, A History in 10 Matches. The authors join us today, Tony Shaw, professor of contemporary history at the University of Hertfordshire, also the author of The American and Soviet Struggle for Hearts and Minds and Hollywood and Israel, A History, and Alan MacDougall. He's professor of history at the University of Guelph. He's the author of Contested Fields, A Global History of Modern Football, and Dreams and Songs to Sing, A People's History of Liverpool FC from Shankly to Klopp. Thank you both so much. First of all, thank you for the book. It was really a fascinating read. And thank you so much for sharing your time and your expertise, on these issues with us, with us today. Thank you.
2: It was a
1: Thank you.
0: pleasure. Thank you.
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0: This is the Scholar Circle, scholarcircle.org. I'm Maria Armudian. How did Latin America's longest-standing democracy fall in 1973? We revisit our conversation about the 1973 coup that took down Chile's democracy.
1: On September 11th, 1973, General Augusto Pinochet toppled democratically elected Salvador Allende, destroying the longest-standing democracy in Latin America. How much do we know about what really happened in Chile and what was considered the other 9/11? With us are two experts. John Degas is a professor of journalism at Columbia University. He's the author of The Condor Years, How Pinochet and His Allies Brought Terrorism to Three Continents, and Our Man in Panama. Peter Kornbluh also joins us. He's the director of the National Security Archives Chile Documentation Project and of the Cuba Documentation Project. He's the author of The Pinochet File, a declassified dossier on atrocity and accountability, and Back Channel to Cuba, the hidden history of negotiations between Washington and Havana. Welcome. Great to have you here. Let's start with a look back. Now, we're here in the anniversary of the week of the coup in Chile. John Degas, you were actually there living as a foreign correspondent at the time. How would you describe first pre-coup Chile and then what happened in the days preceding the coup?
2: The reason I went to Latin America was to be in Chile, and Chile was the story in Latin America, one of the biggest stories in the world, and what was going on was a revolution. And it was a incredibly unique and optimistic revolution because Salvador Allende was elected democratically with a minority of the votes in the popular election, but was then elected with a strong vote in the Congress. And he was attempting to introduce a revolution on the Marxist model, but using democracy. I like to describe it as circling the square. He tried to have the perfect revolution that would have all the best of the democratic system and the radical upheaval of the remaking of the economy, basically using fairly radical socialist principles. I arrived when it was starting to go downhill. The most optimistic times were the first 2 years. The economy was booming, and there was pretty much a live-and-let-live consensus by large sectors of the electorate, certainly the Christian Democrats and all of the left. The right wing, of course, was implacably against him, and of course, there was already plans for subversion going on, but by the time I got there, there was a very large protest movement starting, and by the end of the summer, July, August, there were a lot of protests in the streets. There was some violence, but it was not people being killed. It was right-wing gangs attacking left-wing demonstrations. It was a nasty situation toward the end. People were thinking, is the coup coming? Is the military going to go over with the right and overthrow Allende? And there was a lot of divided opinion about that. When the top general, General Carlos Prats, resigned in August, that was the time that most people said, okay, the military no longer has the constitutionalist commander-in-chief, and this is really dangerous. What people were expecting was that Allende was going to pull the rabbit out of the hat again politically, which he had done many times before, and come up with some kind of a way out of the incredible economic crisis that the country was in, the incredible political crisis. And then on September 11th, I woke up, was going off to work, and was told that there were troops in the streets, and it was happening.
1: At the time when you were there, you probably did not have a sense that there was U.S. involvement in bringing about the coup.
2: Well, no, I had been accused of being a CIA agent enough. There was a lot of consciousness that the U.S. had been intervening in Chile. There were revelations that had been made about the ITT papers, the International Telegram Company papers had been revealed that showed that there was subversive action supported by the United States through that company. And so people were denouncing the CIA intervention. There was a lot of paranoia about it. And just being an American, you could be accused of being somebody who was working against the government. So, yes, we immediately thought that the CIA was involved in this, and we didn't have any proof.
1: Peter Kornbluh, you have read the declassified documents that were here in the U.S. to actually write the history about its involvement. Now, looking back at it, how would you say and why would you say the U.S. decided to support the coup?
3: Well, it wasn't that the United States decided to support the coup. It's that the United States decided there should be a coup even before Salvador Allende put his feet in the presidential office of Chile. He was elected, but long before, you know, weeks before he was actually inaugurated as president, Henry Kissinger and Richard Nixon decided this was bad for U.S. interests. It took years to get the documents declassified on what Kissinger's rationale really was, but a lot of the focus was on the fact, as John said, that Salvador Allende was democratically elected, and he was successful in redistributing wealth peacefully, in nationalizing U.S. corporate mining interests in Chile peacefully. His model was going to be one that was going to be emulated around the world, and as Kissinger wrote to Richard Nixon in a top-secret kind of options paper in early November of 1970, just the day after Allende was inaugurated, there would be a imitative phenomena that could change the world balance of power and affect U.S. interests dramatically. Because he told Nixon, Allende has legitimacy, and we can't take that legitimacy away. The only thing we can do, essentially, is make sure that he fails so that his model is not one that other countries in the world, particularly countries in Europe like Italy, decide to follow. So the United States government, through the CIA, was trying to promote a coup even before Allende stepped into office and did anything as president of Chile. And that effort continued for the 3 years that Allende was president, Allende's 1,000 days, CIA covert operations, kind of a quiet effort to cut off economic credits, multilateral credits as well to Chile, make the economy scream was Richard Nixon's famous instructions to the CIA.
1: In your book, you had pointed out one particular person that was having these conversations who was a media mogul, Augustin Edwards. What was his role?
3: Augustin Edwards was the richest man in Chile. He owned the leading newspaper, El Mercurio, and we have the documents on this issue that are very detailed. He became the leading collaborator with the CIA and the Chilean military to promote a coup and then to make sure that the Chilean military regime consolidated. The CIA, with the authorization of Richard Nixon, the president, funneled more than $2 million into El Mercurio to keep it going, keep it afloat. Augustin Edwards came to Washington, met with the CIA director, Richard Helms, at a downtown hotel. We've just recently recovered the memorandum of conversation of their meeting and discussed the issue of promoting a coup. And then CIA documents show that Edwards' kind of media empire was coordinating with the military and the protesters in the street to create a climate of uncertainty and instability as Chile's 9/11 grew nearer. One of the most dramatic documents that was declassified more than 14 years now in my book, The Pinochet File, is a CIA document after the coup in which they say that their propaganda effort to support Augustin Edwards was fundamental, critical to setting the stage for the coup of September 11, 1973.
1: John Dinges, did you have personal experiences while you were there during the coup and after the coup that you could share?
2: Certainly. I was an American expat. I was a freelance. I was really a nobody as far as journalism was concerned at that point. And the day of the coup, got together with some friends that I was living with, Chileans and foreigners. We took off on foot. There were no buses running, to go up toward Vicuña Mackenna area, which was called the Industrial Belt. And that's where the workers' organizations were strongest. And if there was going to be resistance, if this thing was going to be pushed back, it would happen out there. Of course, we were also looking to see whether there was a division in the military, which, of course, did not happen. And so thinking that the last resort was the workers' organizations who had been reported to be cashing arms and that military resistance might happen from those factories. It took us, 45 minutes or an hour to walk out to this area. We got there, and there were buses full of soldiers with armbands showing that they were the coup soldiers driving, back and forth. They weren't getting out yet in that area, but it was in a tremendous show of force. And people that we talked to said, basically, forget about it. People are going home. They're leaving the factories. And people were saying, no, this is not going to happen. Save yourself. Protect yourself. There was resistance in several factories. And there was a lot of killing. And there was at least one low-income area La Legua, where there was a military resistance against the coup. But other than that, there was very, very little. That said, during the weeks and months after the coup, there were gunshots every night. There was a curfew, and after the curfew started, you could start hearing gunshots around the city. Of course, now we know that many people were being killed during that period. And in fact, my most recent investigation for an investigative organization that I started in Chile, Archivos Chile, documented the day-to-day killings in the streets and the bodies that were delivered to the morgue in trucks and things like that. It was a horrendous, horrifyingly frightening situation. A lot of that shooting, I think, was to inculcate terror in people. They were killing people, no doubt about it. They killed probably up to 2,000 people in the first 2 or 3 months. But a lot of it was to give people the idea that any sign of resistance would be met with death. And in fact, there was almost no resistance. People were petrified.
1: And they still killed over 3,000 people and disappeared.
2: Over the period of the first of the military government, the 3,000, about 1,000 of those were people who were disappeared. In that early period, the mass violence, the mass killings occurred, which was the majority of the killings, and that was in the first months. After that, instead of killing people and leaving their bodies around or taking them to the morgue, they disappeared the bodies. So people were captured by the secret police, taken to torture centers, secret detention centers, tortured, and then a number of those people, probably 10 to 20% of the people who were captured in that way, were then executed and their bodies were buried secretly or dumped into the ocean. That was the phenomenon of disappearances. Another terror tactic. People would just disappear. A good friend of my wife's, who I had met, we were with them playing the guitar. And a week later they said, Alejandro is gone. Well, where is he? Well, he didn't come home. And weeks went by, no sign. Rumors came that he had been arrested. Maybe he was going to show up. Eventually, I actually, in my research for my books, came across a lot of information just on him because he was reported inside one of these detention centers and then at some point was taken off and killed, and his body was found about 10 years later. That's just one case of those 1,000 people that were disappeared. It was not the most people killed in Latin America by military governments, but it is the trademark of repression and the use of terror by the state in Latin America. And Pinochet achieved the reputation as the leader of this terrible wave of military governments that started after the Chilean coup, so that almost all of Latin America within a few years was under military rule.
1: Both of you have written about Operation Condor. Peter Kornbluh, you have a chapter on it in your book, The Pinochet File. And John Dinges, you wrote a whole book about it. Peter Kornbluh, why don't you tell us a bit about what exactly Operation Condor was?
3: John was talking about systematic violence and its evolution in Chile with mass killings in the first 5 or 6 weeks after the coup, and then the creation of a secret police force, which then undertook very systematic and selective seizures, kidnappings, interrogations, torture, and disappearances. But there came a time when the Chilean secret police decided that some of their key enemies of the state, and not just militants, but also ex-generals who had served alongside Pinochet before the coup, and civilian centrists who were now in exile in Europe, and other members of the Allende government that were even living in Washington, D.C., were their enemies, had to be hunted down and killed. Other militant groups in the region that were trying to unite against all of the Southern Cone military regimes. And so the Chilean secret police, known as DINA and its chieftain, Manuel Contreras, came up with an idea of coordinating basically a rendition, interrogation, and assassination program that was called Operation Condor. It was named at the first meeting of the heads of the Southern Cone secret police agencies for the national bird of Chile, Condor, and referred to as Plan Condor. And basically, it was a coordinated cross-border multinational secret police operation targeting militants and civilians in the region and as far away as Europe and the United States for kidnapping, interrogation, torture, and assassination. It came right to the capital city of the United States of America, Washington, D.C., on September 21st, 1976, when former Chilean ambassador Orlando Letelier and a young colleague, Ronnie Carpen Moffat, were assassinated by a car bomb. And John and Saul Landau wrote an incredible book about that very case.
1: John Dinges?
2: Well, Operation Condor was the effort to kill the elite. They had basically controlled things inside the countries, and going internationally was intended to take the anti-Marxist fight worldwide. It started, it had three phases, first to track down the militants. And as Peter said, we're not just talking about left-wing revolutionaries. That was the pretext for the operation. There was an organization called the Junta Coordinadora, the Revolucionaria, the Revolutionary Coordinating Junta, which was the alliance of four left-wing groups, including the Tupamaros from Uruguay and the MIR from Chile. And they were the primary target in Operation Condor, essentially liquidated all of their operations. They had arms factories. They were a very powerful military force, left-wing military force, completely obliterated by Operation Condor. But the secondary target, and probably, I think Peter would agree, the major purpose of Condor was to go worldwide to eliminate the democratic, highly popular opposition leaders, such as Orlando Letelier, who had tremendous access in Washington, D.C., as an opposition figure discrediting the Pinochet government. Another target was human rights organizations, who were being incredibly effective in denouncing the crimes of these military governments. So the documents that I have, of course, the U.S. documents, but I also have collections of documents from Paraguay, documents from Argentina, military documents, investigations that were done in Europe, in which they interrogated many of the participants in Operation Condor, Italian terrorists, Cuban terrorists, anti-Castro Cuban terrorists, an incredible array of no-goodniks around the world whose one goal that Pinochet was fomenting was to eliminate Marxist leaders wherever they could be found, or people who were friends of Marxists. The idea of the fellow travelers were as much an enemy as the Marxists. They actually called this, in one document, one of the Uruguayan leaders called this struggle World War III. They thought that they were in a worldwide struggle to eliminate Marxism and that the United States was not doing a good enough job in fighting back against the Marxist scourge, and that they had to take it upon themselves to go internationally to do this. Luckily, it was nipped in the bud after the Letelier assassination in Washington. The profile was raised so high, and I think to their great surprise, the United States did not go along with this, and the FBI investigated very, very strongly, solved the assassination. Actually, the FBI was the one that made public the existence of Operation Condor and its role in the Letelier assassination. As a result, the Operation Condor really backfired on the military governments because it raised their profile internationally, and these international operations began to be investigated not just by the FBI but other governments. And, you know, I think that was one of the important factors in leading to the ultimate discrediting and defeat of the military governments. Of course, it took many, many years.
1: It took quite a while for Chile to return to some form of democracy, and they have been trying to pursue justice. And I think, Peter, you've written in your article that something like 70 of Pinochet's military men are in jail. Something like 800 are either under investigation or indicted. How have they rebuilt, and how are they doing on the human rights enforcement aspect?
3: Many years after the dictatorship has ended, and inevitably the issues of the past have come up again and again and again. So it's a country that is confronting its past through memory and history, but it's also through a debate over its politics. And quite a number of the right-wingers and pro-Pinochet people who were very much involved in facilitating the dictatorship have now found it expedient to come out for the first time and apologize for their misconduct. An association of judges issued a statement apologizing for not supporting the habeas corpus petitions that the victims' families brought to them day after day after day during the 17-year regime. And the right-wing political figures are starting to abandon Pinochet's ship in droves as well. So it's an amazing time in Chile after all these years.
1: John Dinges.
2: The Concertación was the government which brought together the coalition that had broken apart at the time of the Allende government. The left-wing parties, the Socialist Party, which is Bachelet's party, and the Christian Democrats governed for 20 years. And then, in what really was a good sign of a successful democracy, the right-wing parties elected the president. And I think we're now into the third generation of Chileans who are dealing with their past. Younger people, like the famous student leader, Camila Vallejos, who are coming to the fore and are grappling with the past, not with direct memories of it themselves, but stories that they heard from their parents. Many of them, their parents and grandparents, were victims of the military, or, in the case of the right wing, they grew up with the ideology of that the Allende government was the epitome of evil. And, of course, on the left, growing up with the ideology that Pinochet was the epitome of evil. So this is a country that is still grappling with its memory, with its collective sense of itself, and it's not yet a unified country. This is the story, that the wounds are healing as the country works through this, sometimes with very rough edges. But now you're seeing a new generation of people raising new issues, certainly connected to the social issues of the past, but the student movement, the university, free education movement is incredibly important. It's populist, and it is a movement that is against both the Concertación center and leftist parties and, of course, against the right. So we're really entering into a new period in Chilean politics that's bringing Chile, in a sense, into the realm of the populist movements that we've been seeing in recent years in Venezuela, Ecuador, and Bolivia. Totally different kind of politics, progressive, to be sure, but not ideological, not Marxist. And I think there's a lot of nervousness among the established political people, certainly on the right, but of course also on the left, that the grassroots politics is getting away from them. And they see what's happening in the other countries, in Venezuela and Ecuador particularly, where parties have basically been discredited. The press has been under control. And they're saying, you know, what can we do to bring in the new political forces, the new progressive political forces, so that we continue to represent them and they see us as representing them. It's a very interesting time in Chile.
1: Thank you so much for being with us, Peter Kornbluh and John Dinges.
2: Well, it's been a pleasure. Thank you, Maria, for having us.
0: And that's it for today's program. Thank you for listening. The Scholar Circle is hosted by Doug Becker. Its managing producer is Ankina Agassian. 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

0: Tuesday, July 28th, 2026. My name is Emma Vigeland, in for Sam Cedar, and this is the five-time award-winning Majority Report. We are broadcasting live, steps, from the industrially ravaged Gowanus Canal in the heartland of America, downtown Brooklyn, USA. On the program today, Ilan Pape, professor of history at the University of Exeter and director of their European Center for Palestine Studies, author of many must-read books, joins us to discuss Israel's simultaneous implosion and expansion. And later in the show, Katie Berg, senior policy analyst on the food assistance team at the Center on Budget and Policy Priorities, joins us to discuss the impacts of Republican food stamp cuts. Also on the program, Iran and Oman are scheduled, or I should not say scheduled, are negotiating a side deal currently to create a toll mechanism for the Strait of Hormuz that can benefit them, plus the Gulf states as well, sidelining Washington. This is a strategic failure on every level for the United States. Trump once again wants to talk to Iran now. Shocker! Netanyahu and Trump are meeting after Lindsey Graham's funeral this morning. He could easily manipulate Trump into escalation ahead of the midterms. Some of the more savvy Republicans warn. A top DHS statistics official resigned, citing his inability to support Trump's war on immigrants. A couple recently deported by ICE was bound and killed in Guatemala in front of their 14-month-old child. They had been in the U.S. fleeing this kind of political violence. Mitch McConnell provides another wordless photo proof of life, extending his leave, as Kentucky Governor Beshear says he should disclose his health details or resign. Senate Majority Leader Thune pleads with Trump on Fox News to stop asking him to nuke the filibuster for the Save America Act. James Tallarico leads Paxton by 5 points in a new poll. Interesting. Wildfires rage in Oregon and Minnesota. Will you be shocked to hear that Trump's DOGE cuts on forest fire prevention had an impact?
1: We got to tariff ourselves now.
0: You're right. We're creating the smoke. No, we tariff. We tariff Canada for complaining about it. A witness in the case against the former Olympic canoeist accused of vandalizing the reflecting pool has testified, saying the pool was already damaged.
1: Worst thing that was ever done with a box cutter.
2: A likely story, already damaged. It's a perfect pool. You damaged it.
0: You damaged it. The witness is Antifa. And lastly, a 6.8 magnitude earthquake hits Japan this morning. Hope everybody's okay. Many people are feared to be trapped in a shopping mall. All this and more on today's Majority Report. Welcome to the show, everybody. It is Newsday Tuesday. As a reminder, Sam is out until Friday when he will make his triumphant return. And then all of next week he will be back, of course. And I'm really trying to line up the best guests possible just to stick it to him, as Haley Stevens would say, and show him what the Michigan way is all about.
1: I've always thought you were a workhorse more than a show horse.
0: I'm not a show horse. I work, and, you know, like Abdullah Sayed, I've been on podcasts, so that might make Haley Stevens and I unable to connect here. We'll talk about that insane debate in the fun half, I think.
2: Was it about substance?
0: It was about substance on his end. I watched the whole thing, and I would be hard-pressed to think of a more dominant debate performance than Abdullah Sayed versus Haley Stevens last night. We're a week away from that election, by the way, folks. And, of course, if you're in Michigan, Will Lawrence, Donovan McKinney, these are candidates that, you know, you should be supporting as well. So huge election coming up there, and not just in Michigan on that day, that upcoming primary day, the 4th. You've got Kansas, you've got Missouri, Virginia, and Washington, I believe. And in that same week, next week, on the Thursday, is the Tennessee primary, where there are a bunch of progressive candidates as well, including Justin Pearson, amongst others. So speaking of the elections, let's start here. Stephen Miller and the Republicans are terrified about the Democrats doing well in the upcoming midterm elections. And earlier this week, the Washington Examiner published an item. This is a paper that leans right, but they circulated and published this report about how the House Republican Conference is circulating a memo advising the members of the caucus to use Red Scare tactics and to run against communism in the upcoming election cycle. I mean, I guess this is all you have, right? When the economy is falling apart, when Trump started this war that's deeply unpopular.
2: Capitalism is discrediting itself in everyone's eyes. So yes. Yeah, you have to freak out about the alternative.
0: It's funny you say that, because Wall Street Journal survey, in terms of capitalism discrediting itself, earlier this month found that under half of Americans, just under half of Americans, say capitalism is working very well or somewhat well. And that was 60%, that figure, a decade ago. So it's a precipitous drop, and it's not just Democrats, and it's not just young people.
2: And I imagine a decade ago it was much lower than it was a decade prior to that, because it was the wake of the financial crisis.
0: And so what do you do if you're a Trump administration that is committed to the most rapacious form of capitalism possible, and crony capitalism in particular, that benefits your friends? Well, you play up the threat of socialism and Marxism. And you don't just do it in rhetoric, like saying Obama is a communist because he puts Dijon mustard on his hot dog or whatever the hell. They do this in action. Ken Klippenstein, we had him on last week to discuss these details, but he's been on this for months, if not years, since Trump 2.0 got underway. I mean, we told you to take Project 2025 seriously. We're telling you to take this seriously as well. NSPM7, the memorandum that Trump and the White House has been sending around to federal law enforcement agencies to say, prioritize investigations of people who are under the umbrella of anti-fascism, and they can be anti-American, anti-capitalist, anti-Christianity. They can be extremists on gender and race, which can mean basically any leftist. Trump, at his speech at Mount Rushmore, talked about how we have to, you know, vanquish communism and how the communist menace is coming for us. And then recently, the State Department tried to link U.S. leftists to Cuba, which they called essentially a terrorist organization, just copy-pasting from the 1950s, to say that certain individuals on the political left and organizations are working with Cuba, which they call a threat to the U.S. I would call a threat to capitalism, just because it exists as a communist country, in spite of all odds, right off of the shores of the world's capitalist superpower, and that is a humiliation for the United States. And so leftists in this country bear the brunt. The Cuba report named a bunch of targets for the administration, some that make no sense to me, like Karen Bass, who is not a barn-burning leftist or socialist or anything close to that, the mayor of L.A., but also Maxine Waters as well. This document seemed to have a particular fixation on Black women, Ilhan Omar, Ayanna Pressley as well included. The administration shares that fixation, that racist fixation. But it also included groups like Code Pink, Black Lives Matter, PSL, the Democratic Socialists of America, Antifa, which isn't a formal group but is an anti-fascist movement. And then familiar names like Hassan Piker, Zoran Mamdani, Amy Goodman, and including George Floyd in that, essentially to say that he was in coordination, I mean, like posthumously saying he was essentially a domestic terrorist.
2: The ghost. Yeah.
0: It's astonishingly racist. It's astonishingly troubling in terms of what it could mean for their anti-democratic efforts ahead of these midterms, because they don't have public opinion on their side. The Republicans are already a minoritarian party in its construct, and Trump has shown a proclivity for using anti-democratic repressive means when he's unable to get his way. And so Stephen Miller went on Sean Hannity's show last night to talk about DSA in particular, which I think is going to be an increasingly central focus because of the success DSA has had. Here they are talking about DSA and what a threat they are, and keep all of the context that I just laid out for you in mind, because this is not a laughing matter.
3: Then we have a different point of view. The very survival of freedom, liberty, humanity, your family, your children, your future depends on ensuring that we do not allow communism to take hold in America. And that's why President Trump has courageously and necessarily framed this upcoming election around keeping communists out of power. Because if they gain power, then you, the American people, will lose everything.
4: You know, I know I've said this in the past, but it's never been this bad. All right, Grandpa Bernie and AOC. AOC now leading in that New Hampshire poll as the leading candidate for 2028. That'd make you very happy and make me very happy. I'm fine with that. You have El Sayed, you know, this nut that replaced Graham Platner. His chosen replacement is almost as nutty as he is. You got six gender Tallarico, God is non-binary. Yes. Oh, and championing the right.
3: The Christian who hates Christianity.
4: Now, that
3: very
4: guy.
3: Popular in Texas. That guy.
4: Okay, then you got AOC, the squad.
2: Stephen, you look like a demon.
0: Yeah. Pause it for a second. The Christian who hates Christianity. Is that going to work? Can they decide on a tactic if he's transgender or if he's a Christian? And isn't he a pastor or a preacher or somebody? He's
2: something
0: ordained,
2: like that,
0: a minister?
2: Yeah.
0: All right. But I don't even think Stephen Miller is Christian, by the way. I believe that he is a Jewish Zionist himself. But okay, lecture everybody else on who gets to be a religious person in their chosen faith.
4: AOC, the squad, Mamdani, and no Democrat but John Fetterman, and I give him props every night.
3: Yes.
4: Will even
0: they're
4: dare
0: literally laughing
4: challenge
0: about him.
4: The insanity that now dominates that party. They have 35 DSA candidates running this midterm. 35.
3: Yes, and
2: very
3: all
2: cool.
3: The recent primaries that have been contested in the Democratic Party have been won by socialists and communists. And to your point, minus Fetterman, not a single leader in the Democrat Party has been willing to condemn the Democrat Socialists of America, again, who represent an ideology that in the last century killed tens of millions of people. You have prominent Democratic opinion makers, spokespeople, who are praising Mao. These are people praising Mao.
2: Wait, which?
4: You don't have that.
0: So can you pause it for a sec? I love that, because that's not true, but he's referring to Hassan there, yeah, because of Hassan's suit, which seems to have broken the brains of so many people over on Fox News. I don't understand. I mean, these are the same people that lost their mind when Obama wore a tan suit, so I guess Hassan with the high collar is really breaking their brains, but let's continue.
3: Very popular in the Democratic Party. But that just underscores, Sean, the people you mentioned, the names you mentioned, AOC, Bernie, the squad, Omar, these are people who even 10 or 15 years ago would have been relegated to the outer extreme fringes of
2: Bernie
3: the Democrat Party. They're now the center of the party. They're the heart of the party. They're the soul of the party. So the Democrats have become a party of freaks, weirdos, losers, and crazies. But you can't laugh it off, because it's deadly serious. When you give these people power, everything you know and love in this world falls apart. You have chaos, corruption, decay, violence, poverty.
0: That's you.
4: How it ends.
0: There we go. So projection and every accusation is a confession. It's one of the tactics that they used most effectively, and Stephen Miller is the most shameless in doing so.
2: I mean, he's a hysterical fascist.
0: Down to the freaks and losers, which is exactly what was deployed against them in the 2024 cycle, and is a lot more accurate when you see that spittling Nazi on television.
2: But this idea that you're free to come for your freedoms. This guy has feds occupying the streets, pulling guns on people and shooting them in the streets if they like if their vehicle obstructs an ICE officer. He said that Kamala Harris was going to support wars, and there's no way Trump just wants to end them. And he's had no reflection on that because he is a demonic foot soldier for white supremacy.
0: Yeah, and we said this before, that these tactics are going to be increasingly deployed as they lose their grip on power and public opinion. And they have the ability to use their ICE Gestapo to terrorize people at polling stations if they have a willing governor. And I worry a lot about that Texas race. I worry about other states that have Republican governors in control. And the fact that they keep mentioning DSA here and they see DSA as a threat should probably be instructive, because while they're not speaking about it in these fascistic terms, the Democratic establishment has had a similar response to the DSA threat in a way that they haven't had for the fascist one. So it begs the question, where do liberals stand here? There will be some liberals that come to the right side and want Democrats to win. But in terms of moneyed institutions, the Democratic National Committee is in debt right now, as the Republicans have over $120, $130 million in cash on hand. Plus, Trump's super PAC hasn't spent a dime in these primaries and is sitting on $400 million. The Democrats are so desperate for that corporate cash that they will throw leftists under the bus regardless of what it means for the future of the country, because the institutions that prop up those same Democrats are the ones that are just more enthusiastic about Republicans. It's a rotten institution and it's weak in its construct by design. And so you have to ask yourself, where have you seen the Democrats fight harder than in primaries against Bernie Sanders, in primaries against AOC? So Stephen Miller is unfortunately wrong. The Democrats are eschewing this exciting populist left flank, and the DSA is going to have to take over parts of the Democratic Party in an aggressive manner electorally. I wish that the party was embracing this stuff in the way that Stephen Miller says, but what's unfortunate for people that want to make progressive and a change in this country and progress and change people's lives is that, no, they're not our only opponent. We have another one in this primary cycle right now that are burning their resources to oppose the left instead of sitting on a war chest like the Republicans are for the general election.
2: This idea that we can, the DSA left is going to do some sort of 20th century style atrocities. There's one of those going on right now, and it's in Gaza and the West Bank. Like, you guys are doing it. Fetterman yes. supports it. The guy you're touting, y'all are doing it right now. That's why they need to point the finger, because the entire world should be pointing their finger right at these sorts of freaks.
0: In a moment, we're going to be talking to Ilan Pappe. I'm very excited about this conversation, one of the most important Israeli historians around. But first, a word from one of our favorite sponsors. Nutrafol is game-changing, and we've spoken about this on the show before. I knew somebody before I even started working here who had gone through some health issues and had lost a lot of hair, and Nutrafol was a godsend for her, and she swears by it. What's different about Nutrafol is that it's actually built like a real game plan. Physician formulated and clinically tested, Nutrafol is the number one dermatologist recommended hair growth supplement brand, used by over 1.5 million people. 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I know somebody, I know another person who also swears by it as well. 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Nutrafol Men for guys 18 to 49 and new Nutrafol Men 50 plus, which is the first product of its kind specifically made for men over 50. 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All right, quick break, and when we come back, we'll be joined by Ilan Pappe.

0: We are back, and I'm thrilled to be joined today by Ilan Pape, Professor of History at the University of Exeter, Director of the University's European Center for Palestine Studies, and author of many books that you should be reading, but including Israel on the Brink and the Eight Revolutions That Could Lead to Decolonization and Coexistence. Professor Pape, thanks so much for coming on the show today.
1: It's a great pleasure, Emma, to be with you today.
0: The pleasure is all mine. I speak about your work very frequently and recommend it to so many people. So I'm very excited to speak to you about kind of a big picture view right now about Israeli society, specifically in the shadow of these escalating pogroms in the West Bank. So last time you were on the show, our show over a year ago, we discussed your view that Israeli society was less durable than it may appear. Do you still feel that way, even as Israel begins to take territory in the West Bank and southern Lebanon, and you have Israeli government officials on the Gaza border speaking about how it should be resettled?
1: Yes, even more so, because there is a dialectical connection, unfortunately, between a more, even an escalation of the extreme behavior, the one or policies on the ground that we've discussed a year ago, and the acceleration, I think, of a more long-term process of disintegration and weakening. There are, of course, very elastic red lines for those who can stop Israel. We know that. Even a genocide in Gaza did not cause them to change their policies and impose sanctions and so on. So I don't expect that the present series of pogroms or the declaration today of the Israeli Minister of Defense that he ordered the army to expel another refugee camp in the West Bank and totally ethnically cleanse it. I don't expect right now that these escalation would change the response in the region or international community, which I feel are the only factors or actors who can tame the Israelis. But there, as an historian, I know that there is a moment where there is a limit, when a certain red line is being crossed. It's very unfortunate that we haven't reached these red lines, but we will reach them. You know, I wouldn't only look at the West Bank, look at the Gulf.

0: to have the potential, if not dramatically change the reality on the ground, at least change it for the better. But I'm afraid I'm talking about long-term processes as I did last year, and not short-term processes.
1: In the short term, how does Netanyahu play into this and some of the political headwinds that he is facing domestically in Israel? I mentioned those protests at the Gaza border. Half of Israel's government showed up there, and that was pressuring Netanyahu to go further, to allow them to settle Gaza. So we understand that the opposition to Benjamin Netanyahu isn't in favor of Palestinian liberation, and yet he's such a central figure in as a wartime leader that, you know, I wonder what your view is about his role in this context.
0: Yes, Netanyahu is a bit like a mafia boss who is overseeing a group of unruly and wild, gang members, so to speak. And he doesn't always control them. This is true in two directions. One is the one you mentioned. I mean, the messianic Zionist component of his alliance that are pushing for annexation of the Gaza Strip, annexation of South Lebanon, annexation of parts of South Syria, and of course, total Judaization of the West Bank. The other direction or the other kind of gang members he doesn't always control are the Orthodox Jews and their insistence that their young members of their society would be continue to be exempted from military service, which even among his own voters is not a very popular policy. He's a bit of a political magician. I think he would know how to navigate or juggle before the elections, although it's a tall task on his part compared to the previous election campaigns he participated in. But there's a good chance he might still be able to do it, and not only because of his abilities as a politician, but because of also the weakness of the coalition that faces him. It is disunited. It doesn't really offer any significant alternative to the Netanyahu government policies. And its main message is we don't want Bibi Netanyahu. It can work for a while, but, you know, this is not really an alternative. And these are not solutions for what a lot of Israelis do feel are problems that they are facing economically, socially. Of course, unfortunately, they don't bother that much about their relationship with the Palestinians, but economically and socially, the implosion from within, all of this does trouble them. And they can't find really answers when they go to the leaders of the opposition, apart from, you know, the message, we're better than Netanyahu in dealing with these issues.
1: And can you shed some light on Israeli society? I know you're not there right now, but it's very difficult, I think, to get accurate information about those who are leaving Israel, up-to-date totals on population figures and on the economy. And Israel's so reliant on tourism, it's difficult for me to imagine there being not a serious contraction at the moment. Are those impacts being felt? And obviously it needs to be more acute. You know, sanctions would accelerate this, but is it having an impact at all on Israeli perception of their war aims?
0: Yes, there is a kind of a bizarre reality when you examine the Israeli society, Jewish society right now. If you look at surveys and polls among young Israelis, especially those who just finished high schools and are about to be enrolled to the Israeli army, they seem to be even more racist and extreme than the current generation who are in their late 20s and early 30s. So on the one hand, there seems to be a trajectory in the

0: direction that we've talked about last year and we've just talked about today. On the other hand, this clashes with the difficulties that you are pointing to. If you engage in a war on five different fronts, it becomes a war economy. And a war economy means that you are not putting money in welfare and other needs of your own society, not to mention that in the process you also have to satisfy your allies in the coalition, so there's even less money for the benefit of your own society. Talk to people in the north of Israel. For 3 years, they claim, and they're right, rightly so, that the government has totally forgotten them. They have very little job opportunities, and they have not yet reconstructed the damage that was caused to them by the last, by the war of the last 3 years, and so on. You mentioned tourism. Of course, one reason tourism decreases is because it's not a very attractive place to visit these days. But you have to remember the Ben Gurion Airport, the only real airport that Israel has, the only exit point for Israel, has gone down to 40% in the numbers of its flights. And the reason is not just the fear of people to come and visit Israel. It's because Ben Gurion Airport has turned into the American Air Force base.
1: Right.
0: Most of the big American airplanes that are used to fuel the fueling airports, aircraft, the huge one, are occupying about half of the airport, which doesn't leave many slots for flights for Israeli airlines. So each one of these factors, of course, by itself, it doesn't change people's quality of life or living conditions, but put together, they begin to impact people. Now, I just want to add something about, you said it's very difficult to gauge how many Israelis have left. You're absolutely right. I don't think the Israeli Bureau of Statistics would be very keen to tell us the numbers. But you know, we have friends who are statisticians and demographers, and I believe them. I mean, there are ways, apparently, of evaluating, of course, roughly, not accurately. So one thing we do know for sure, that among what one can consider the social, economic, and cultural elite of the Israeli society, at least 100,000 people bought a one-way ticket and already settled in different countries. But there is a larger number, of course, involved, not necessarily of people that had capital and jobs that could easily be reignited. But there is a great attraction to places where real estate is not very expensive, like Greece, Cyprus, Thailand. In Greece, Cyprus, and Thailand, you have now huge expatriates, communities of Israelis with their own newspapers, their own educational system, not very popular among the natives, to speak. Because of the typical Israeli kind of behavior, I suppose, but also because a real estate business means, of course, that you also invest in great projects that usually comes at the expense of the people themselves and increases the, it's kind of a gentrification of the sort, what it causes to the prices of the houses and homes and so on. I'm talking to you from Thessaloniki. The Israeli community has grown exponentially. And when you talk to people, there's a lot of resentment about the construction projects that they are involved in, both in Thessaloniki and in the islands, in terms of its connection to Greek heritage, to the landscape, to ecology, and so on. So if this is a group that already causes some alienation, of course, I'm generalizing. I'm sure some of them are welcome and behave well. But it just shows you that this is a phenomenon. This is a mass emigration. But I don't think we'll ever be able right now to know the exact number. But it's a significant number for a population of 8 million Jewish people.
1: It is amazing to me how, I guess, I was naive to the ability for our institutions to accurately reflect certain data points and how much is real, their state control over such numbers obscures so much of the larger narrative here, including, you know, how people in Gaza have been forced to use an immensely conservative formula for calculating the dead, because otherwise they will be smeared as terrorists. And so we've had a doctor on this program, Dr. Tarek Lubani, who said that, you know, if your whole family is bombed in a home, what is the point of taking that family to the hospital for them to be calculated as a part of the dead? They're not included in the death toll, though, because they were not officially counted in a hospital and that death did not occur. And so we don't know the true death toll in Gaza by many times over, in addition to the lack of information that you're speaking about as well, about what's going on in Israel proper, I guess. And I guess I'm wondering, as a historian, if there's any precedent for you in understanding this, and if it colored, of course, your own challenges in uncovering the true history of Palestine throughout your many works.
0: I think there's a difference between what we might be able in the long term in finding out, because right now Israel does not allow any journalists, any international investigation to take place on the ground. So we obviously understand that the numbers that is being quoted between 72,000 to 73,000 dead and 20,000 children among them is very low compared to the real number of people who were killed in Gaza. And the figures, at least the conservative estimation, is more than 100,000, but I think it's possible that's even more. As an historian, I think that it's not that unique, I must say. Maybe it's a bit more surprising in this particular time of history where we should be able to have access to all these to this data. But of course, even with the, you know, kind of cutting edge technology that we all enjoy, it's still the government still have power in limiting yes. our access. But I think historically, if you look at cases of genocide, like the genocide of the Armenians or the Kurds or the Assyrians, I'm talking only on the genocide in my part of the world, but of course it probably is true to others. It took a long time before the full magnitude of the mass killing and even the methods of the mass killing were uncovered. Because most of these, and Gaza is a good case for this as well, genocide usually are being perpetrated by government that take over the space where the genocide had occurred. So they have very little incentive in exposing in full what happened. So I think, as an historian, I'm not worried so much that in the future we won't be able to uncover the magnitude of the destruction. Of course, as an activist, I'm frustrated like everyone else and outraged that it still goes on, because even without the full data, what we know is enough, should be enough. Yes. For every human being with a modicum of decency in them to do something about this. And it's quite unbearable that, you know, I'm coming back to the announcements this morning by the Israeli Ministry of Defense cuts. He knows that he can openly do a press conference and say the army has been ordered to ethnically cleanse a total refugee camp, another refugee camp, and totally destroy it. And I haven't heard even responses from, you know, ambassadors or embassies or legations in Israel on the ground to this, let alone, you know, any official government. It seems like people say, yes, well, that's what the Israelis do. What can we do? But I hope that someone will wake up, because every response like this encourages worse actions in the future.
1: You spoke about how Israel and perhaps I believe you're referring to Smotrich's comments from a little while ago, speaking about the West Bank as an inseparable part of Israel, and speaking about how settlements are necessary because that land of Judea and Samaria is theirs, and that preventing Palestinian construction in the West Bank is an anti-terroristic act. I mean, the subversion of the truth here and the inversion of it is dystopian. And part of this, too, is you argue that Israeli society has transitioned from an ideology of Zionism to neo-Zionism. How do you draw that distinction, and what are the features of neo-Zionism?
0: Yeah. Well, every ideology, to begin with, has precepts, principles, assumptions, if you want, that remain as long as the ideological movement is alive, whether as a movement or as a state. However, the implementation of these principles, the vision, changes with time according to the capacity of the movement or the state, the resistance to the policies, and so on. So I think the difference between Zionism and neo-Zionism is not so much in the change of the basic vision, namely that Palestine was and has to be a Jewish state or Jewish homeland. And every means is justified in achieving that vision. And nothing on the ground, including the presence of millions of indigenous people, is not going to change it. In this respect, these are variation of the theme, if you want. However, if you look at more classical Zionism, so to speak, or mainstream Zionism over the years, there was an awareness that there is a limit to the implementation. And even if there are challenges because of self-limitations that the movement itself imposed on itself, this is a price to be paid because of the complex reality on the ground. For example, and the idea was we may not be able to have the whole of historical Palestine, at least not all of it under direct Israeli rule. Or we'll have to come to some sort of an agreement with some Palestinians. We have to take into account the position of the international community. We'll have to find living together as a Jewish society, even if there are real tensions between secular and religious Jews. If you want, it was a more pragmatic implementation of the vision compared to the messianic neo-Zionist vision that doesn't have the patience, is not interested in pragmatic implementation. In fact, it regards pragmatism as a weakness, almost as defeatism, and in some cases even as treason. And therefore, it works under the assumption that there is a window of opportunity that has to be exhausted, a window of opportunity that was created by divine intervention, of course, not by human beings, but you have to exploit that gift that was given to you. So the whole notion of how to implement the idea that the land of Palestine is the land of Israel and it belongs only to the Jewish people has to be implemented in a revolutionary way, not an evolutionary way. So it's far more extreme, it's far more violent, it's far more explicit in its discourse, as you yourself mentioned when you talked about Smotrich. And it's far more lethal for those who are at the receiving end of the Zionist project right now in 2026, mostly Palestinians, but also people in South Lebanon, in Syria, in Iran. And I think what is interesting to follow, there is a new group of victims, so to speak. I'm not going to put them on the same pedestal as the Palestinian victims, but quite an important number of what you might call secular Zionists are seen by the neo-Zionists as enemies. In fact, in some cases, worse than the Palestinians, because the idea is that you can understand the Palestinian position. Of course, you have to fight them and destroy them, but you cannot understand, the treason of the secular Jews. Which is one of these indicators that I mentioned in my book for an impossibility to create a Jewish society in the long term. I think this is leading to a serious implosion from within, but it's still a very slow process, and it will accelerate only a bit, not a bit, it will accelerate later.
1: And another, I think, and we can wrap here shortly, Professor Pape, but another contradiction that I think is important to flesh out here that I know that you've spoken about is how the construction of international law is also imploding in this current context, and how international law as a creation of, coming out of the Holocaust and of World War II in its current form was post-colonial, but not post-settler colonial. And it had very key carve-outs for settler colonial projects like Israel and like ones that the United States would be party to. Can you speak about that? And how we're in a moment of reckoning for that very system that has that glaring exclusion.
0: Mm-hmm. So I said that the genocide in Gaza was acting like an epicenter in an earthquake, sort of exposing what is wrong with international law, what is wrong with the international morality, the kind that was formulated after the Second World War without consultation with the colonized world. And it comes to bite us. I think the fact that it's a Western moral project rather than a universal one. And it became clear because Israel is considered to be part of the Western project, part of the Western European project. And if international law does not apply to it, and it seems very difficult for the West to apply international law to Israel, then there is this exceptionalism puts a big question on the validity of international law as the whole. It doesn't mean that we can do without international law. It just means we have to reformulate it and to rethink about its origins and its lack of application and relevance, confidence in this system, and it seems to be applied only to the enemies of the West, but not to the West itself.
1: Well, Professor Pape, I really appreciate your time today. And look, we only really had a tech glitch right towards the end of our conversation. Professor of History at the University of Exeter, Director of the University's European Center for Palestine Studies. And of course, please read all of Professor Pape's books, including Israel on the Brink and the 8 Revolutions That Could Lead to Decolonization and Coexistence. Thanks so much for your time today. I really appreciate it.
0: Thank you very much. Thank you.
1: Thank you.
0: Thank you very much.
1: With that, folks, we're going to just take a quick break, and when we come back, we'll be joined by Katie Berg of the Center on Budget and Policy Priorities to talk about the Republicans' cuts to SNAP and how they're making their effects felt. We'll be right back.

0: are back, and we are joined now by Katie Berg, Senior Policy Analyst on the Food Assistance Team at the Center on Budget and Policy Priorities, here to talk about the CBPB's latest analysis, SNAP Tracker, People Are Losing Food Assistance as the Harmful 2025 Republican Reconciliation Law is Implemented. Katie, thank you so much for coming on the show today.
1: Thanks for having me.
0: Of course. The Center on Budget and Policy Priorities, your organization, as I mentioned, has been analyzing the impacts of the 2025 Republican budget reconciliation law, known as the One Big Beautiful Bill, One Big Ugly Bill, whatever you want to call it, but specifically on SNAP, food assistance. And now it's been a year since its implementation. What have you found?
1: Yeah, so the Republican reconciliation law that was enacted last summer included the deepest SNAP cuts in history. And in the wake of those cuts, millions of low-income people across the country are losing access to the food assistance that they need to afford groceries. So in the 9 months between when that law passed back in July 2025 and April 2026, which is the most recent month that we have data for all states, the number of people receiving SNAP in this country fell by more than 4.5 million people. That's a roughly 11% drop in just 9 months. And that means that SNAP participation is falling and low-income people are losing SNAP at the fastest rate in roughly 3 decades, going back to the last time that Congress enacted deep SNAP cuts in 1996. And we know that this is impacting families with children as well. While the data is a little bit more limited because most states don't publish more detailed demographic data on who is receiving SNAP in anything close to real time, we do now have data on the number of kids receiving SNAP each month from 19 states. And extrapolating from that data, it is very likely that at least 1.5 million fewer children nationwide are now receiving SNAP benefits in the wake of these cuts.
0: It's just horrifying. And I want to talk about Alaska, and then we can talk about where the impacts are being felt most acutely, because your study showed that SNAP participation dropped in every state except for one, Alaska. And that's key, because people may forget that Lisa Murkowski, I should say, the senator from Alaska, was the decisive vote for this bill. And she held out for a while, and then her explanation for voting for it was that she did what was best for Alaskans. And what she essentially secured was a 2-year delay for these cost-sharing penalties under SNAP. So there's a reason, and you can see it tangibly, that Alaska is not being as impacted as the rest of the country because Trump cut this deal with Murkowski to exclude for 2 years, Alaska from some of these penalties. If you could explain what those were, or.
1: Sure. So I think it's important to look at there are a number of different ways that the reconciliation law made these unprecedented cuts to SNAP. So first, it changed the eligibility rules so that many people no longer qualify for SNAP at all. Most notably by dramatically expanding the number of people who are subject to the program's longstanding and very harsh work requirement, which limits many adults to only 3 months of benefits, unless that they can prove that they're working a minimum number of hours or prove that they qualify for an exemption. There are some specific exemptions that are applicable to non-contiguous states like Alaska that is mitigating the impact of that particular cut right now. The reconciliation law also reduced the benefit amount that many households who remain eligible will receive. So even if people are still connected to the program, they may be getting less each month. But most importantly, the reconciliation law also upended how SNAP is funded. So it slashes federal funding for SNAP and shifts those costs onto state budgets. And it's increasingly clear that that last point, these massive cost shifts, are driving very significant changes in how states administer SNAP that are causing many families who are in fact still eligible to be denied assistance altogether or to go for long stretches without SNAP benefits because of paperwork backlogs. And that's what we think is causing, you know, many eligible families, including families with children, to lose SNAP. Again, even though they still qualify, they can't get through what is now a much more difficult process to get and keep the benefits they need. And Alaska is in a little bit of a unique situation because they are very likely to benefit from the special carve-out you mentioned, where they get up to 2 additional years before they face some of these very significant cost shifts to the state budget.
0: And I'm sure there are other Republicans that were like, hey, I wish I could have cut this kind of deal. I wish I could have been the deciding voter held out to save my state from the worst of these SNAP cuts. And yet that's not what happened. I mean, some of these numbers are astonishing in states like Florida, but Arizona, those figures are horrendous. The 55% decline, Louisiana, Florida, Oklahoma, also significant declines. What is behind those states that are experiencing the worst of the participation rate? Or the worst numbers, they're seeing the worst participation rate numbers because of all of what you just described.
1: Yeah, so this is not a blue state problem. It's not a red state problem. It's not a purple state problem. These cuts are going to hit states across the political spectrum. And I think it's important to understand the magnitude of the cost shifts from the federal government onto state budgets, because that is driving a lot of the deepest impact. So historically, states and the federal government split the cost of operating SNAP 50-50, while the federal government paid the full cost of the benefits themselves. And that ensured that eligible families who were seeking help from SNAP could get it, even if they lived in a state that may have had higher rates of poverty and fewer resources. But the reconciliation law actually changes both aspects of SNAP's funding in ways that are really upending program operations and harming eligible families. So federal funding for those administrative costs, which covers the workers making eligibility decisions, the technology the state is using, even the EBT cards themselves, that gets cut in half. So states will be picking up a much larger share of the tab for the day-to-day operations of the program. And states that don't make up for that lost federal funding will likely see, you know, staffing shortages, overloaded phone lines, processing backlogs that leave people waiting for months without the help that they need. And then starting on October 1st, 2027, most states will be required to start paying a portion of the SNAP benefit costs for the first time ever. And that is a much bigger hit to state budgets. We estimate that will add up to a roughly $9 billion hit to state budgets total in just the first year. And almost half of states will face 100 million more in new costs. And that's where the impact on eligible families come in, because right now, even before that enormous bill comes due for states, they're staring down the barrel of these massive new costs and are racing to reduce their exposure to them. And what actually determines how much states will be required to pay towards SNAP benefits is their payment error rate in SNAP. That's a very technical measure of the extent to which they have mistakenly issued households the wrong amount of SNAP benefits. So we're talking about too much, too little, largely reflecting unintentional mistakes by state eligibility workers and families in a program with really complicated rules. But the law only gave states a very, very short window of time to lower their error rates before their cost-sharing requirement is set and those massive new costs are locked in. So we're seeing some states taking some pretty extreme steps to try to lower their error rate as quickly as possible, even if it means making it much, much more difficult for eligible families to access the help that they need. So,
0: and that's where Arizona is so much higher, essentially because they're trying to head off these eventual cuts. Is that what you're saying?
1: Yes. I think the really important thing to understand is that under SNAP rules, delaying benefits while you recheck every element of eligibility or even outright denying SNAP to an eligible family doesn't count as an error. So what families are experiencing in Arizona and many other parts of the country is that the process to get and keep their benefits has suddenly gotten a lot more confusing. It's required them to track down a ton of documentation that they've never been asked for before. It's meant waiting a lot longer for their applications to get approved. And at the same time, it's gotten harder and harder to reach anyone if they need help getting through all of that red tape. So families are losing SNAP when they get stuck in those bureaucratic obstacles and because understaffed states just can't keep up with all of that additional paperwork.
0: And so what you're essentially saying here is that once this kind of race to get this calculation in order is done, it's going to be worse. Participation is going to be worse. What are you anticipating next year because of this?
1: So I think this is already having an impact on families' experience of trying to get through the process to access the benefits they need. But the impact will get much worse when it comes time to states to actually pay this new cost sharing requirements for benefits. And that's because states have to balance their budgets. So covering those costs means that they will either have to raise taxes or find other programs and services in their state budget to cut. And if they can't fully cover those costs, they'll need to further restrict access to SNAP so that they can fulfill their cost sharing requirement for what is now a much smaller program that reaches far fewer people, or they may need to withdraw from the program entirely. So this is something that could actually end SNAP's, you know, 50-year status as a nationwide program that's available to people in all 50 states.
0: And the impact on children, can you expand a little bit more on that? Because SNAP disproportionately, these cuts impact children in particular. You mentioned it earlier, but how are children going to face the brunt of these cuts to food assistance?
1: Yeah, I'm glad you asked that, because at the time that this law passed, what you heard over and over from Republican lawmakers was that these cuts were not about taking benefits away from kids, that kids would not be impacted, that we were just expanding work requirements for adults and it wouldn't impact kids. And the data has made very clear that that is not the case, because families with children, just like everyone else, lose access to SNAP when they can't get through those added bureaucratic obstacles and that red tape. And in fact, families with children, many of whom are working families, are perhaps the least likely to be able to sit on hold all day trying to get through on an overloaded phone line when they need help with their benefits, or they can't take time off work to travel in person to a social services office to try to get someone to actually help them navigate these additional paperwork hurdles. So in many ways, this red tape, these bureaucratic obstacles can fall most heavily on families with kids. And I think it's hard to overstate the devastating impact of even short periods of food insecurity for children, right? And that is what we are seeing. We're seeing families who are, where the parents are skipping meals because they want to make sure that their kids get enough, where the family is choosing between buying groceries and paying for other essentials like rent and utilities. And when kids lose access to SNAP, they also lose automatic links to other programs and support. So kids who lose access to SNAP are also losing the automatic eligibility for free meals at school. They may still be eligible if they fill out a household application or they attend a school where all students get free meals without paperwork, but it does increase the risk that loss of SNAP will compound as they lose access to other supports.
0: Really appreciate your time today, Katie Berg, explaining some really tough news for us, but it's what we anticipated, and we will, I'm sure, have you on at some point, perhaps next year, once some of these, you know, looming changes occur. Katie Berg, Senior Policy Analyst on the Food Assistance Team at the Center on Budget and Policy Priorities, thanks so much for your time today. I really appreciate it.
1: Thank you. Take care.
0: Thanks, you too. Folks, with that, we're going to wrap up the free part of this program and head into the fun half, where we will probably take some calls today, read your IMs for sure. We'll cover the Michigan debate last night. What else do we got?
2: Do we have time to cover the debate, or should we look into Abdul Al-Sayed's manners behind the scenes about John Fetterman more closely?
0: Why not both? That might come up within that context.
2: Called Fetterman a what?
0: I know.
2: And what if he said that about a woman?
0: Yes. Well, they tried to like, I guess, get that story out there and tie Fetterman to Stevens. And, like, he was like, I was referring to John Fetterman as an ogre, which is that news story probably helped him in the Democratic primary. Right. You think Democratic primary voters in Michigan love John Fetterman?
3: I could see how they got confused, though, that he was talking about him.
0: I understand. I mean, I think her vibe is more gremlin, but
2: there's,
0: we can go with,
2: like,
0: ogre.
2: A category error here. Katie Porter, if she had great politics, I would care a lot less about, and actually I don't really care about more than, like, her personal conduct. Like, this conduct policing, like, Plattner was a problem because he was accused of a crime.
0: Yeah.
2: The personal conduct sort of policing by Democratic Party establishment that, by the way, put a philanderer into the White House in the 90s, and it caught up with them. Like, and also accused a rapist, I would say, like, more than just a philanderer, but a confirmed philanderer. Like, this is not what anyone's in politics for. This is not what people, like, I don't care if he called Haley Stevens an ogre behind closed doors. I don't care what Tallarico said to a supporter behind closed doors. This behind closed doors, people's manners is worse than you think attack coming from moderates. No one gives a shit.
0: Even less so, honestly.
2: Grow up.
0: Than before.
3: Also, there's nothing more Midwestern than being polite in public and then very rude about people
0: in private. Yeah.
2: This is a political
3: Michigander.
2: Class.
0: Yeah.
2: This is a political class that is arming and ethnic cleansing and genocide.
0: Well, when you can't talk about the substance of policies, you can talk about manners. I mean, that's exactly why they lean into that. It's because they'd rather it be about anything except what each of these candidates,
2: like,
0: stand for.
2: This whole, we just talk about these SNAP benefits getting cut and the rise in childhood hunger that we've seen in the past few years from that. And yes, I will blame Manchin and for that sort of stuff. But also, how many of the Jan 6 Republicans that AIPAC supported the Republicans that were also down for cutting that stuff? And we still have Democrats, like let's say, like, yeah, I'm going to accept AIPAC money because that's just money from Jewish Americans. No, it's from money from fascist Jewish Americans.
0: And also fascist Christian Americans.
2: Well, yeah. That's goofy, yeah.
0: Oh, yeah. Well, I mean, AIPAC, look, I imagine that they're uniting a little bit, but yes, very true. By the way, are you talking about that on Left Reckoning and Jacobin Show? What's going on?
2: Oh,
0: over there?
2: Actually, we got a very fun show coming up after the program today. I got my hands on this full 80-minute sit-down Elon Musk did with the editor-in-chief of The Economist.
0: Oh, nice.
2: And we talk about a number of things, including him getting very upset about being told how unpopular he is. And he says, I don't care about how unpopular I am. Actually, I am popular because I have so many Twitter followers, and you're the one that's unpopular, mm-hmm. which was a brilliant response. He also, we didn't talk about it, but he said zero people were killed by the USAID cuts. And I thought, like, okay, we're going to have to really, like, hit the books to counter his argument there. But his argument was, because if there would have been, then the Gates Foundation and other NGOs could have stepped in to fill the void. And it's like, well, to the extent that, like, antiviral medicines and that sort of stuff could be filled, the United States government's going to be the best at doing that than your stupid, like, fellow friends of Jeffrey Epstein
0: right.
2: doing NGO work. But yeah, so that's coming up right after the show today. Patreon.com/LeftReckoning with R.M. Brown.
0: Whoa, very fun show. All right, folks. Hey, like this stream. How about that? Maybe once we get popular enough, we can get off the 480p train, which is a little distracting for me in interviews sometimes, but I'm working on it, working on not getting distracted by it.
3: I'm feeling a little hopeless because both the other guests' internet was shaky, too. I'm like, is there even good internet out there?
0: I mean, there has to be.
2: I mean, we don't need to rely on the internet for the local cameras anymore.
0: Okay, we're right. Working on it. But, you know, you could accelerate some of our technological improvements. No promises. But maybe if you go to jointhemajorityreport.com, you can help the show survive and thrive. And just like the stream, get it into people's feeds. That helps. Comment if you'd like. But only if you have something nice to say. Okay? I'm too fragile here. I'm too fragile. Join themajorityreport.com. All right, guys. See you in the fun half.
4: Okay, Emma, please.
5: Well, I feel that my voice is sorely lacking on the majority report.
4: Wait, whoa. Look, Sam is unpopular.
6: I do deserve a vacation at Disney World. So, ladies and gentlemen, it is my pleasure to welcome Emma to the show.
5: It is Thursday.
7: I think you need to take over for Sam.
8: Yes, boys.
9: No, I'm gonna pause you right there.
8: Wait, what?
9: You can't encourage Emma to live like this. And I'll tell you why.
10: So it's offered a tour, sushi, and poker with the boys.
11: That's what we call the biz.
10: Tour, sushi, and poker with the boys.
5: Right.
10: Tour, sushi, and poker.
5: We're gonna get demonetized.
11: I just think that what you did to Tim Pool was mean.
5: Free speech.
11: That's not what we're about here. Well, look at how sad he's become now. You shouldn't even talk about it. I think you're responsible.
5: I probably am in a certain way, but let's get to the meltdown here.
10: Tour, sushi, and poker with the boys.
9: Oh my god.
10: Tour,
7: wow.
10: Sushi.
9: I'm sorry, I'm losing my fucking mind.
10: So it's offered a tour,
5: yeah.
10: Sushi, and poker with the boys.
7: Logic.
10: Tour, sushi, and poker with the boys.
9: Boy. Tour, I think I'm like a little kid. I think I'm like a little kid.
10: Had this debate 7,000 times.
9: A little kid. I think I'm like a little kid.
11: Some people just don't understand.
9: So I'm not trying to be a dick right now, but, like, I absolutely think the U.S. should be providing me with a wife and kids.
5: That's not what we're talking about here.
9: Okay, all right. It's not a fun job.
10: Tour?
7: That's a real thing.
10: That's real thing.
7: Real thing.
10: What's Willy Wonka?
7: Tour?
10: That's a real thing.
7: That's
10: real thing.
7: Real thing.
10: What's that offered to tour?
7: That's a real thing.
10: That's real thing.
7: Real thing.
10: What's that
7: a real thing?
10: That's real thing.
7: Real thing.
10: What's that
7: offered
10: to

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1: Twerk, sushi, and poker.
2: Things have really gotten out of hand.
1: Sushi and poker with the boys.
0: Delusional.
2: Twerk.
0: Deluded.
1: Sushi.
2: You don't have a clue as to what's going on. Live YouTube.
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2: Poggers.
3: Sam doesn't want to do this show anymore.
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2: Let's change the subject.
4: 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Rangers and Knicks are doing great.
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5: Well, folks, welcome to one more edition of Politics and Right. I'm Egberto Willis, your host. Thank you so kindly for being a part of the show. We are going to have a great show for you today. Welcome aboard, La Señorita, La Señora, Yvette Avery Herod. Welcome aboard, Gene Daigle from Alvin, Texas. Of course, Yvette is from Atlanta, Georgia. Paul Fleming. Hey, Paul, how are you doing? Thank you so kindly for being here. Joe from Los Angeles, California. Thank you for being here. I've been missing you sometimes in the morning. I guess that 4 o'clock is getting kind of early, girlfriend. You know, I always like to salute you, however. Kathy, welcome, Kathy. And Jean, again, in the other chat. I missed the first few. As you guys give me a hello, and if you throw your name in the chat, I'll be more than happy to salute you. Anyway, we're going to have a great show for you today. Anyway, let me tell you. Had an interesting weekend, a long weekend, had to do several things, right? One, I got overheated early in the morning finishing installing some cameras. You know, when you're in this kind of work and you get a little bit of, what is the word that I like to use? You get sort of threats and that kind of stuff. You want to make sure every inch of your where you are is covered so you can see if any hanky-panky or stuff is going on. So I went ahead and did a whole lot of work in the morning and did it all on my lonesome. I automated all this stuff myself with, you know, putting all those cameras in the right angles, setting it to fire at the right times. Still working on it right now, but I've got probably 60% of it done. And then we had our Panamanian. It's called, you know, I'm in a 501c3, I'm board on a 501c3 called Pantex, which stands for Panama Texas Connection. And we gave out over 100 backpacks and books yesterday. You know, we collected these from a whole lot of different organizations. Our members put it together, and we gave out about 100 or so in a part of Houston called Acres Home. Which, you know, we used to call Acres Home like a neighborhood that was, you know, kind of very working class. When I went to Acres Home to do this delivery and stuff, man, that stuff is coming everywhere. Gentrification has hit every single part of Houston, it seems like. But anyway, welcome aboard, Ginger. Natalie, welcome aboard, as well as Jane B. Chris, welcome aboard as well. John A., thank you for being here. Anyway, I'm going to wait for a few more people to get here before I play my first video. So let me open the phone lines. The phone call, the number is 281-823-7747. If anybody wants to give me a quick call and give me a quick notion. Patricia Alwyn, welcome aboard as well. All right, Paul Fleming says, Charlie Angus on RFK Jr. The first thing he did when he took over the CDC was to fire the vaccine advisory panel. These were the top medical researchers and scientists in the world who could talk about vaccine safety. He fired them. He's gutted the research. He spread the disinformation to make people not trust vaccines. And now the CDC saying, well, people don't trust vaccines, so we don't know what we should do. It is shameful what they've done. We ought to remember that we ought to put the blame on the hundreds of thousands of dead Americans on the Trump administration, the first one that is, for having allowed conspiracy theorists to dictate conspiracy theorists' fallacies and ideology to dictate healthcare. And we lost a lot of good people. A disease doesn't know if you're Republican, Democrat, right, left, or anything. It just knows if it comes in contact with you, it can kill you. And what's interesting is we have all the demographics to show that in red state fared a lot worse in the aggregate than blue state. And if we normalize that for congestion, it's even worse. When I say congestion, I mean, if you must realize in cities, people live much closer to each other. So therefore, there's a more proximity. And even with the proximity, red states did poorly. Okay, so that is shameful. But let me tell you, there are a lot of things that are happening that I don't think Democrats are highlighting every day, every day. They have replaced all the major generals of importance in the military. We should be highlighting that every day, letting folks know, be careful. They're looking for people who are going to be yes people, that if Donald Trump says, get on the streets and attack Americans, they will. They'll take that order, whether the rank and file military is going to shoot on their cousins and on their friends. I don't think they will. But that's what they're doing at the high level. They are also firing people in the DNI. Why aren't the Democrats highlighting that these guys are reducing our security every day? And here's the reason why you want to do that. Donald Trump may allow something to happen, some terrorist attack or something, so that he can declare martial law. You know, there was something that I heard on TV today. Welcome aboard, Sky Blue Eyes. And thank you, Sky Blue Eyes, for being one of our most recent members of the PDR Posse, new subscriber to our Substack newsletter. She hit that subscribe button and became a subscriber today. Thank you so kindly for that. Look, folks, you know, one of the hosts, not the host, this was a panelist. He said, why is Trump so calm about an election that they're likely to lose in a landslide? And I keep saying, it's likely not all the things that we're going to think it's going to be, but a lot of possibilities that he may be thinking of to see which one fits the bill. So he's replaced the entire military leadership with yes people. He has his own private army, ICE, that are made up of a bunch of thugs. He also has, he's manhandling Congress to make come as close to the SAVE Act, which would restrict voting by many, right? I mean, the reason he doesn't want mail-in voters, he doesn't want if some crisis occurs that different municipalities say, oh, no problem, we can do this all voting by mail. So there's a lot of things that are happening here. And for those who are saying, why is he so calm about losing big in November, which all else being equal, he'll lose in a landslide in November. And this is where sheepish Democrats are on my nerves. And this is where we are going to not allow that. We are going to tell people about this with the expectation that more of you will share this information as well. Some of it is conjecture, but it's also educated conjecture that one hopes people would share and talk to people to be ready for. And what are they again? Remember these things. One, Trump has his private army, ICE, that is ready to intimidate in urban areas. Ready to intimidate in urban areas. That's number one. Number two, whether he gets a SAVE Act or not, pieces of it are likely to pass in something called a reconciliation, because they don't need any Democratic vote. And if all Republicans stick together, they can get certain pieces of this in a reconciliation and they can work havoc on it. Three, they're messing with the post office as far as not delivering mail appropriately if the state had not turned over their books to the federal government. And the thing about it is, while district court threw it out, most recently a district court allowed it, saying, well, it let it go to litigation, let it go to the Supreme Court. Who knows when that's going to go? So that's another possibility. The other possibility is a crisis. They're getting rid of all the experienced DNI people. That is the National Intelligence, right? Department of National Intelligence, I think, is what it stands for. And CIA. All these organizations are now controlled by, yes, people, by Donald Trump, imbeciles, and sycophants. So if Trump unleashes them, they'll actually say, how high do you need me to jump, Mr. Trump? So we have to be careful of that as well. So what I want all of you to do, keep this in your back of your head and talk to people after people, get on the radio, call into radio shows, write letters to the editor, let them know that this is what many people are concerned that he may do based on what he is doing and what based on what he has done. After all, January 6th is probative. This is not for us to be scared. This is for us to be proactive. This is for us. All of us have relatives. And of those relatives, we have relatives in the military. We should be talking to our relatives in the military as well. Hey, are you hearing something through the grapevine? Are you hearing things that we don't know about? This is the time not of acquiescence or sitting silent or not engaging. Every single one of us has the ability to engage with others that make a difference. And the particular one that I'd love for folks to do, if you have folks that are in special units as cops or whatever, like I had cops as cousins, etc., you ask questions. You tell them some of the things that you think are about to happen, right?

0: Democratic Party of the Democratic part of the neoliberal base. I want you to see this interview that Hakeem Jeffries had with Dana Bash this weekend, and then we'll take it on the other side.
1: Mainstream media continues to do what it does best: carry the water for the plutocracy, carry the water for neoliberals. And in this particular case, it isn't quite obvious what Dana Bash is doing. But, you know, for those of us who understand and watch this thing, it is quite clear. The first thing she tries to do is highlight that there are high-level discussions between Hakeem Jeffries and Bernie Sanders, and meaning the progressive wing and the neoliberal establishment wing of the party. And then when she doesn't get exactly what she wants out of Hakeem Jeffries, who was more conciliatory than anything else, she tries something else. What is that something? I want you to listen to this segment, and then we'll take it on the other side.
2: You, according to my colleague Manu Raju, have clashed with Senator Bernie Sanders over the fact that he is campaigning for progressive candidates, some of whom are challenging incumbents you back, including members of the Congressional Black Caucus. Are Senator Sanders and other progressives in the party making it harder for you to win in November? Is that what you said to Senator Sanders?
3: No, I wouldn't describe it as a clash. It was a candid conversation along with Congressman Greg Meeks, the chair of the Congressional Black Caucus PAC, with respect to one particular race in North Carolina at the beginning of the primary cycle and trying to get a sense of his approach to that race. I do think that Senator Sanders and Democrats in both the House and the Senate understand the stakes that are in front of us, particularly as we are 100 days out. And that's making sure that we actually take back control of the Congress so we can end this MAGA extremism that has been unleashed on the American people, that is actively hurting hardworking American taxpayers, and actually commit to making life more affordable for the American people. That's clearly what the American people want to see done. And that's not what Republicans have been able to accomplish during their time in office since Trump was sworn in back in January of last year.
2: I think one of the things that some of those who are winning their primaries and will likely be in office want to know is if you are going to agree to hold votes on abolishing ICE, opening borders, things of that nature. Will you?
3: Well, I've spoken to several of the incoming members of Congress across the ideological spectrum. Not a single person has raised those issues other than, obviously, what they've seen from House Democrats in pushing back against an out-of-control ICE, because we believe that immigration enforcement in this country clearly should be fair, just, and humane, and that's not what's taking place. That's the reason why House Democrats have taken a strong position as it relates to not giving a dime to Donald Trump's violent mass deportation machine until, of course, there is dramatic reform in this country and that ICE agents actually start to conduct themselves like every other cop, police officer, and law enforcement agent in the country.
1: So what did she do here? What? Notice that she takes all the things that people would sort of find objectionable with the left side of the party, and then tries to see if Hakeem Jeffries is going to bring it up for a vote. And in that realm, what she's trying to do is put Hakeem Jeffries at, you know, between a rock and a hard place to say, oh, we are not going to defund the police. Oh, we're not going to do that. We're not going to have open borders, as if that is something that is just raging through DSA or it's raging through the entire Democratic Party proper. It is a psychological game to inch and inch and inch to make one believe that there's an issue with the Democratic Party. And you know what? At least here, Hakeem Jeffries didn't fall for it. Let's hope, as more progressives continue to win and win, that he doesn't cower and fall into that ring.

0: where he allows himself to be pitted against progressives. This is something that ought to be watched carefully. This is something that we need to make sure doesn't hold root. Because I tell you what, folks, earlier on many other channels, they're trying to come with polls that says, oh, well, you know, the working class isn't as left as one would believe. We're not talking about left and right with the working class. We're talking about giving them Medicare. We're talking about giving them health care. We're talking about giving them child care. But they're trying to equate the left with some sort of a raging crazies that even the working class, who the right and the neoliberals have screwed for decades, are somehow going to say, oh, no, we can't go with the folks who want to give us health care. We don't want to go with the folks because, you know, they're kind of weird. You know, I mean, this is something that we have got to be careful of, cognizant of. Notice Dana Bash never says, hey, Republicans, are you going to vote to take away the Medicare of these folks? Hey, are you going to vote to take the snap off when you get elected? They never ask the questions in that level or at that level. Again, the disingenuousness of the mainstream media.
1: The disingenuousness of the mainstream media. Do you lie? You're actually right. Okay. Oh my God. I agreed with something Do You Lie said. Do You Lie likes to give me a hard time. He's my buddy. Don't bother. He's my buddy. So all you guys are my buddies. Anyway, look, Jeffries is a problem. And Jeffrey, you know, if you take a look at what happened with Mamdani and Jeffries, Mamdani actually eventually opened the door for Jeffries, because I tell you something, if Jeffrey didn't get on the and saw the writing on the wall, the same thing that happened when AOC, can't remember the name of the congressperson that she beat, who was going to be the Speaker of the House. In fact, Nancy Pelosi was setting this guy up, the guy that AOC beat. Nancy Pelosi was setting him up to be Speaker of the House. Gosh, I can't remember his name right now. Maybe I can say who did AOC beat? Yeah. Who did AOC beat for Congress? Because when I interviewed AOC, the race that shocked Joe Crowley. When Joe Crowley was being groomed to be the Speaker of the House. And I remember well, this was a few years ago. AOC came to Netroots Nation, and this was a young, tiny, beautiful little girl. She came to the table she was working with Bail New Congress or one of those organizations, and she came by and they said, would you interview her for, she's running for Congress. And I'm like, oh, yeah, come on. I you know, hey, hello, Brittany. Brittany's in the house. Brittany knows. She saw us in action. She knows somebody passed by. Come on, let's do the interview. Everybody matters, right? So she came. AOC came. And we did this great interview. And I can say this. And I'm not kidding you here, guys. I am the first person that looked at AOC when she ran and said, you are going to beat this guy. And I did the interview twice, right? Because the first time the sound messed up. And I, you know, I saw her guy and I said, hey, can you bring her back? I'm so sorry. We had problems with the sound. And she, oh, no problem. No, she comes right back and she does the interview. And at the end of that interview as well, I said, the next congresswoman from New York. And she was just happy that I somehow, you know, kind of like, wow, this guy actually believes. And I remember telling folks all the while, she's going to beat Joe Crowley. She's going to beat Joe Crowley. And I feel like, who the hell this little girl is going to beat Joe Crowley? This girl is an activist, man. She was out there at the pipeline stuff. She did the whole works. But the most important thing about her is how smart she is and how smart she was then. And she's still, I mean, I think she's running for president because you notice how she's been keeping a very low profile. Very low profile. So, but let me give you guys a joke because I always tell people about this. I had no problem getting in touch with AOC's people before she became Congresswoman AOC. As soon as she became Congresswoman AOC, the shell around her got that thick. And it was next to impossible to actually get to her on this kind of a small podcast network. We'll see what happens when she runs for president. We'll see if we can get her on. But anyhow, I had no problems getting the other ones from the squad, Ilhan Omar, Rashida Tlaib, no problem. But anyway, let's see. I have another video to play, and this one is a piece that I did this morning on Trump. Trump wants to revise history. Welcome aboard, my brother John Cotter. Welcome to the house. And let's see. Gene Daigle says the only reason Jeffries is still the minority leader is because he is a black and not many want to push back against the possibility of the first black man being the Speaker of the House. I would much prefer someone else that is actually a progressive. You've got Gene Daigle. You've got balls to say that. And guess what, brother? I concur. You have got balls to say that. That's what I love about politics done right. You can tell the truth the way it is without concern. And to which I must say, I agree. Let me just tell you what I'm guilty of. When Obama ran, I told you guys I never thought he could win. I was a supporter of Hillary, and I told you when I jumped on his bandwagon several times before. But I tell you what, I know I made a mistake when we were, during the Obamacare debates and all of that, not pushing Obama, not forcing Obama's hand because he was a black guy, the first black guy to become president. And man, we felt a sort of, and I'm talking about not just black folks, I'm talking about progressive in general, felt that they had to do a certain level of protection. And he got away with a lot of things that the next, whether it's a woman or whether it's a black person, Latina, whatever, it's not going to get away with. Because we made a mistake in not making Obama do what we wanted Obama to do. And because we had the upper hand, not by a little, but by a lot. And the three problematic senators, he could have forced their hands. He could have forced their hands. I'm going to go ahead and play the... I'm going to play the video that I did this morning. I cleaned it up some on Trump wanting to revise history. Here we go. Listen to it with an objective mind. I have this time it's a short soliloquy. Because Donald Trump decided that he is going to tell the Smithsonian Institute or the Smithsonian that their form of history isn't right. So we are going to let people know, since we can't go into the Smithsonian and change the history, that people are going to go into the into the Smithsonian and see, we're going to put a preamble to the Smithsonian on the outside to tell people a little something. Well, I got a little something about our history that I think our good president needs to hear. Donald Trump is putting political warning labels outside the Smithsonian National Museum of American History, not because historians uncovered some massive fraud, because documented history interferes with the comforting mythology his movement wants Americans to consume. Trump's July 24 executive order directs the National Park Service to install signs along the sidewalk leading into the museum. The signs must tell visitors that exhibits need to be renovated, summarize the administration's accusations against the Smithsonian, and direct people toward what Trump calls accurate information about American history. The precise wording has not yet been released, but the White House has already declared that Smithsonian leaders cannot be trusted to tell America's history with honesty and gratitude. It accuses the museum of ideological capture, extreme political activism, and presenting history in ways that create national shame. That is crap. National shame? National shame? I came from Panama. I revere what the United States has attained in and above what has happened in this country. Because no country in the world has a clean history. None. I don't care whether it's been in Africa, Asia, South America, Central America, the Caribbean. No country, no humanity, no, remember, race is a stupid thing, but if you want to go by race, no race has a monopoly on evil. No race has a monopoly on good. None. It's always and has always been about power. Let us translate that political language. The museum makes some people feel bad. It reminds visitors that freedom existed beside slavery, that expansion involved dispossession, and that promises of liberty excluded millions of people. Trump wants a history that celebrates power without investigating its victim. Think about that person who has to sit in class and learn that this country is all benevolent. Think about El Señor Bayano in Panama, who was an enslaved Bayano, an enslaved person in Panama, Central America, who now has a lake in his honor. Think about if he just sat back and heard the history according to Donald Trump. But historical misinformation did not begin with Trump. Generations of Americans learned that Christopher Columbus was a heroic discoverer rather than an agent of conquest whose arrival accelerated enslavement, violence, and catastrophe for indigenous people. They learned to deify the founding fathers as almost superhuman champions of universal freedom, even though many participated in or accommodated human bondage. Remember, more than half of them owned slaves. In fact, some of them had children with slaves, and their own children became slaves. If you, all of us that are living today, if you found a person that you knew, it's a friend of yours, and he enslaved his own kids, what would you think of that person? You know the kid is yours, and you enslaved your kid. Tell me how deified that person should be. Yet, in our myth, we are expected not to tell that story so that we can have context? Come on, man. The original Constitution counted enslaved people in 3/5 formula for representation, protected the recovery of people escaping slavery, and permitted the international slave trade to continue until 1808. These were not minor oversights. They reflected whose freedom carried political weight and whose humanity could be negotiated. But Trump doesn't want you to know that. Even the Bill of Rights exposes the incompleteness of the original arrangement. The Constitution initially contained no explicit federal protection for freedom of speech, freedom of religion, press, freedom of the press, assembly, or due process. Opposition became so intense that ratification depended partly on a promise to add those protections. Remember what I've told many of you for a long time now. The original Constitution was but a what document again? It was but a capital document. The first 10 amendments were demanded to prevent the new government from abusing its powers. That does not mean the founders contributed nothing valuable. Of course they did. Come on, we are all here. We created a great country. In spite of the negatives, the negative portions of what they did. Right? I mean, remember, more than half of the population couldn't vote or didn't have representation. Women, are you listening? Women, are you listening? Remember, even, again, the stupid thing, race, blacks as a race, meaning men, of course, got the vote before all women. That is what we had. That is what we made better. That is what we spoke about in that documentary we made called Legalizing Democracy. Okay, a mature nation can honor democratic ideals while holding the people who violated those ideals responsible. Right? Pointing out that Jefferson did good, but at the same time, how could he have had a child as a slave? How? We have to put it into context. Trump's project is more deliberate and authoritarian. He is using presidential power to discredit professional historians and place government propaganda outside a museum he cannot fully control. But he has a willing audience. Many people prefer comforting mythology because factual history forces moral confrontation. It asks who benefited, who suffered, and who still carries the consequences. You know, whenever we talk about things like reparations and all of that, people say, well, I didn't do it. No, you didn't. But many are living the spoils. You know, there's a TikTok that I saw recently where this great guy, I think the guy was from South Africa, talking about, no, we don't need any kind of reparations and all of that. And the guy simply said, okay, if my mother bought a car and your daddy stole the car, both my mother and daddy are dead, and then I go into your garage and find the car that your daddy stole, is that car yours or is that car mine? Right? I got two answers for that, right? If you believe in the immorality of conquer, that car belongs to the guy who stole it. That's the immorality of conquering, right? You go into a land and you conquer it, it's yours. You are the one who was able to do it, right? So in that, if you're willing to live in an immoral state, that is okay. But if you want to atone for injustices in this world that have occurred, then you'd say, all right, my daddy conquered this car. How can we, in the most undisruptive manner as possible, you can do things in a disruptive manner or in an undisruptive manner. How can we best start to repair for the wrongs committed that have put many in the conditions that they're in today? Right? So many people prefer comforting mythology because factual history forces moral confrontation. It asks who benefited, who suffered, and who still carries the consequences. But here's the deal, guys. A real patriot, real patriotism does not require innocence. Did the founding fathers create a great thing? You bet you they did. They created a document that was malleable. They created a document with an elastic clause, that document that within a construct could be amended. And instead of amendments, we got the right of women to vote. We got the right of 18-year-olds to vote. We got the rights of citizenship to people. We got the right of so much. So we turned a document, a capital document, into a document that gets better and better and better. started by the founders, who were not deity, who were not just all good people, who were not looking for freedom for all, but we turned the good of what they implied into a better document. But they are dead and long gone. We have to work for today. We have to make to come up with our own what makes life better for all. A nation becomes stronger when it faces its crimes, repairs their damage, and expands the freedom it once denied. Trump does not want history. He wants absolution without accountability, and a warning sign telling Americans not to believe their own eyes, not to believe their own history. Create it. Make it something that makes you feel good. You know, nobody, and I repeat this, everybody, every American should be able to walk the streets and keep their heads up high. And you keep your head up high, knowing that going forward, you will be doing the things that are truthful and the things that makes life better for absolutely everybody. And what the GOP and the right wing is doing right now, we're trying to hide the truth, we're trying to change history, does nothing good for America. It simply keeps us on that everlasting fight among people. That everlasting fight. So yeah, he's trying to change history. He doesn't want you to learn about who we are, who we were, how we got here, why things are the way they are. So how best to do that? Change history. I mean, it won't work. I see we got a little piece here from that I want to play. I hope I can play this from, thank you, Paul Fleming. I love Neil deGrasse. And guess what? Neil deGrasse went to the same university that I went to. He came there for his master's, didn't finish here. He finished elsewhere because of some issues he had on campus. But let's go ahead and play that. But beforehand, I got Ray Brackens. Come on in, Ray. What's up, my brother?
2: Oh, I'm sorry. Did you have a video you were about to play?
1: I also have Tom Czarnecki. Let me answer that as well. Hi, Tom. How you doing?
3: Hello. Hey,
1: Bear. Are you there,
3: how
1: Tom?
3: How you doing yourself? Yeah, this is an interesting
1: topic. Okay, let me
3: covering.
1: Fix that because I can't hear it, so I got to fix that. Bear with me, guys. It's an issue. All right. Are you there, Tom?
3: Yeah. Can you hear me now?
1: I can hear you now. Yes, sir. And let me connect you also with we have two calls that I need to merge. Okay, so I have Tom. Oops, I think I lost the other call. Anyway, Tom, are you there?
3: Oh, no. Yeah, I'm
2: still here.
1: Okay, and you still here? Great. We got two folks. All right, good. Come on in, Ray, and then I'm going to go to Tom.
3: Okay, go ahead, Ray.
2: So I was actually reading the preamble of the United States of America. I just, while I was watching you, I just did a quick Google search. And, you know, the few words that, you know, a lot of these MAGA enthusiasts forget, you know, a lot of these conservatives, these so-called America First people, is the preamble says, we the people, you know, and then it says, in order to form a more perfect union. It didn't say the union was already perfect. And a lot of people miss that point. In order to form, meaning it's still in the making, a more perfect union. And I like to also highlight that when I went and looked up the U.S. Constitution, I saw the India Constitution, and I want to tell you what it says. And I, it actually says, we the people of India have a solemn resolve constitution into a sovereign socialist secular democratic republic. Very specific. Ooh, they got the dreaded S word. But guess what? That's what we really need if you want to be true about what we need to make America a more perfect union. We need to, first of all, establish that this is, in fact, a secular democratic republic. And for once, establish the separation of church and state. But I'm going to step back and let Brother Tom say something if you want to.
1: Absolutely.
2: That.
1: Come on in, Brother Tom.
3: Okay, I agree with Ray completely. But, you know, this is kind of related. This whole business of posting signs outside the Smithsonian mm-hmm. is interesting to me. And I went to the executive order that Trump just wrote, and I'm going to read you the quote. It's an excerpt, but this kind of sums up what they're after. It says this report that they're quoting demonstrates that the Smithsonian leadership does not present American history as a shared national inheritance to be taught and celebrated, but instead views American history as a prime tool to advance ideas of social justice and the radical transformation of our society. The report also overwhelmingly demonstrates that current leadership of both the Smithsonian Institution and the museum cannot be trusted to tell America's story with honesty and gratitude. Now, that's very interesting. For one thing, the idea to advance social justice is something I believe in, and the radical transformation of our society I also
1: believe. Let me ask you, Tom, did you read that right for real? Did they yes. make it look like social justice is a problem?
3: Yes, that's exactly. I'm quoting the. So anyway, here's my idea. I think this is great. Let's do this on No King's Day or even sooner. Let's have signs, posters, and billboards on Pennsylvania Avenue, leading to the White House, saying this: the Trump administration leadership does not present American history objectively as a shared national inheritance to be taught and celebrated, but instead views American history as a prime tool to advance ideas of political injustice and the radical disintegration of our society. The Trump administration overwhelmingly demonstrates that both the executive branch and Congress cannot be trusted to tell America's story with honesty and gratitude.
1: Man, I love that.
3: Take their words and make them eat it.
1: Man, you just flipped this. You just flipped the executive order, brother.
3: Yeah, I mean, if they're going to say that, you know, it's a First Amendment. Okay, they're delivering their First Amendment rights to say, you know, this is wrong. Okay, we can do the same thing, and we could come back even harder against them.
1: I love that. I love that. Ray, you wanted to interject.
2: Yeah, that's what I love about. Some people on our side, we like to fight fire with fire.
1: Yes.
3: That's exactly it, Ray. Fire with fire.
1: That is what we've got to do. Well, anyway, guys, anything else you want to add, Ray?
2: No, I mean, pretty much you said it all. Where is Mitch McConnell?
1: I know.
3: August. He'll magically appear on August 3rd, either dead or alive, and then that's it. They'll be able to.
1: I think he'll appear as a vegetable on the 3rd. I can. I bet that's what's going to happen. It's a vegetable on the 3rd. I mean, it's a sad that okay. we. You know what? It's so sad that we are not showing any empathy towards. He is such a bad person that those of us who would normally show empathy, don't even feel like. Even faking empathy for this guy. Thank you very much, guys. Anything else that you wanted to say, Tom?
3: Okay, thanks. No, that's it. Talk to you
1: later.
3: Okay,
1: Tom, you owe us a limerick, all right?
3: All right, I do. I'm working on it. Thank you.
1: All right, thank you, brother. Hey, thank you very much, Ray. You guys are wonderful. Anyway, folks, anybody else want to call, give us a call, 281-823-7747, 281. Hey, thank you for being here, E2247. You always have some good stuff to for us to show. So let me read one of them for our audience, the one that really got to me. Bear with me a second, E2247. Thank you for being here. By the way, Lita Bearcat, Eric Hayes, E2247, May Wood, Lee Grant, Paul Fleming, and of course, our beautiful Yvette Avery Herods and Jean Daigle. All right, let's see. The scroll is kind of messing with my eyes right now. Did you see email document identified as EFTA? It's downloadable on the site Zev Jalef and textual report. Let me tell you, the only, you know, I wanted to read that to say this first of all. The only reason I haven't done that, and you know, I haven't been doing a whole lot with Epstein, but the reason I haven't pulled that up from your link right now and put that on the screen is I don't have the validation or anything like that. If you have validation, you know, just let us know and we'll take it. I can't

0: we can't all do all the same things, but I love that the work that you're doing. He also says, Todd Blanche never asked Ghislaine Maxwell about one name on the list, Howard Lutnick. Why did he not ask? Did Blanche carry the email data with him into Maxwell's meeting, either in whole or in notes? Interesting. Anyway, one other thing here I want to play, and this is from Paul Fleming, Neil deGrasse. Let's go ahead and play that, which is what I was doing beforehand. I hope it works. If it fails, it means that my connections are kind of hosey. So bear with me one second. Let's see if it'll work.
1: My entire life growing up, that impressed the world. We went to the moon. Nobody else was close to going to the moon. As a scientist, it kind of doesn't matter who's making the advances because the fields of science move forward. But as an American, I like baseball, I eat hot dogs, and I eat apple pie. Yeah, I'm American. It kind of hurts to watch this hard-earned leadership evaporate. We will be less secure, less healthy, and less wealthy because some community of people who influence what this country is do not see the value of science deep below all of that. There's an intellectual.
0: And I hope you all see that. I mean, when I watch some of my MAGA friends here in the chat, the level of disdain that they show for science, the level of disdain that they show for facts. I mean, we know that manufacturing jobs are down 75,000 in the country. Yet we have Eric Hayes talking about the manufacturing boom. You know, how do you counter that, folks? Eric Hayes is talking in the chat. MAGA Eric Hayes is talking about a manufacturing boom. I played a video today in my morning show and yesterday on our show that illustrates the decline in manufacturing. In fact, let me do that again. Donald Trump has been speaking about how great he is for the economy and all the great things that he's going to do, right? He is going to increase manufacturing. He's going to reduce the budget. He's going to do all these great things. But he has failed. And now we have the receipts to show you that he has failed. Let's go ahead and start the program with the receipts showing that he has failed.
2: President Trump vowed to improve the nation's economy when he took office for the second time. But now, 18 months later, Americans continue to say they are not seeing the benefits.
3: Good morning, Jonathan. Yeah, you could call this segment Promises Made, Promises Not Kept. And there are many to talk about on the economy, things like inflation. He promised to get gas prices down to $2 and so forth. But I want to talk about it, just a couple of those today, and really start with the budget deficit and the and national debt. So Trump, of course, promised that he would cut the deficit sharply during his term. That actually hasn't happened. If you look at the deficit, actually, we can go back all the way to Obama. He left the country with less than a $1 trillion deficit. That sounds almost a little bit quaint today. We obviously had COVID, but here's Trump. And so he came in and the budget deficit was $1.8 trillion the year before he arrived. Now it's $1.9 trillion. It's going to stay at $1.9 trillion. And the Congressional Budget Office projects it will go up to $2.5 trillion. How did this happen? Why did this happen? A lot of it is the one big beautiful bill. You'll remember the tax cuts that Trump put in place, which he said were going to juice the economy and get growth going, and that they would in effect pay for themselves. None of that has really happened. You can see that in the national debt when you start to add these numbers to our debt. Obviously, the debt goes up. We just crossed 100% national debt relative to the size of the economy. That's a psychological figure, but nonetheless something people pay attention to. We are on track to hit 106% of debt to GDP, which would actually surpass the World War II record. And that is going to come actually 2 years sooner than we thought it was going to come because the Trump deficits actually are going up instead of down. And then by 2036, it could reach 120% of GDP.
2: So, Steve, your second chart analyzes the savings promised through the now defunct Department of Government Efficiency, DOGE, as well as sweeping tariffs. So let's take a look now at some of the claims made by DOGE head Elon Musk and President Trump.
4: But we set up DOGE.
5: Yes.
4: How much do you think we can rip out of this wasted $6.5 trillion Harris-Biden budget?
5: Well, I think we can do at least $2
4: trillion. Yeah!
5: Yes.
4: $2 trillion.
5: I mean, at the end of the day, you're being taxed. You're being taxed. All government spending is taxation. So whether it's direct taxation or all government spending, it's either becomes inflation or it's direct taxation. Your money is being wasted, and the Department of Government Efficiency is going to fix that.
6: As you know, we're taking in trillions of dollars from tariffs, and they've been so incredible for our country, so incredible. We're keeping our companies happy. We're keeping them solid and sane, and they're very, very thrilled at what's happened. They can't even believe it. And we've never seen investment like this. Without the tariffs, we would have just a fraction of that. And we're really the only one that can do tariffs. Nobody else is able to do them.
2: Steve, were they right about any of that?
7: Well, they were right in their goals, but not right in the execution. It's actually pretty funny to listen to it. So, yeah, part of, again, what I said before of how they were going to deal with the deficit was cut taxes, but also cut spending. And you heard Elon Musk talk about $2 trillion they were going to cut over some unspecified period of time. By their own claims, the stuff they have put out, they claim a number of $215 billion. However, they put up what was called a wall of receipts. They put up sort of a list of all the cuts that they had thought they had achieved. And when you actually add them up, it comes to $35 billion plus or minus. And a bunch of private experts have tried to look at this number as well, got in the same place. So they didn't really cut spending at all in any material way. And of course, other kinds of spending continue to go up. I love the fact that Trump was talking about trillions of dollars of tariff revenue. You'll see at the peak month, it only hit $32 billion. And so this would have to go on for many, many, many months. I can't even calculate the number in my head to get to trillions of dollars. But then the Supreme Court ruled. And so what was becoming income to the federal government, helping with the deficit, suddenly has now become returning money to the people who paid those tariffs, companies. And that is actually obviously a negative for the deficit. So, in fact, tariffs are on their way from not even being a positive, but potentially being a negative at helping that $1.9 trillion deficit.
2: Elon Musk feels like a character from another lifetime there, but I suspect we'll see him in a lot of Democratic ads this fall. So, Steve, your final chart addresses Trump's claims about his ability to boost America's manufacturing industry. Let's take a look at what the president told small business owners this past May.
6: One of the strongest effects of our tax cuts and tariffs is the Trump manufacturing boom, is what they're calling it, because that's what we have. We have never had anything like what's happening now. And when I talk about, again, the $18 trillion, that's coming in and building places.
2: So, Steve, a lot of bravado there, but where do things actually stand among manufacturing jobs right now?
7: Yeah, again, it's kind of incredible to hear the president describe himself as the manufacturing president. And I applaud his ambitions, but let's just talk about what the reality is. The reality is that manufacturing, obviously you had COVID and all the stuff going on, but it got as high as 12.9 million jobs back here. And then it started to decline, and it simply continued to decline under Trump. So in fact, rather than gaining any manufacturing jobs, we've lost 75,000 manufacturing jobs since Trump arrived. He also likes to talk about the building boom. I think on the show yesterday, he talked about $19 trillion of new investment in America. That is obviously a crazy number. But in any event, when you look at something like factory building, you can see that the factory building went up sharply under Biden. A lot of this had to do with the CHIPS Act, the Inflation Reduction Act, incentives for clean energy. Companies were out building stuff. Then it peaked, and now it has just been going down under Trump, down to $175 billion rate from a peak of $250 billion. Trump also likes to talk about data centers and how much they're going to help this manufacturing boom, so to speak. And in fact, you can see data center construction has gone up a bit. It's up to $43 billion, but not nearly enough to compensate for how much actual factory loss has been achieved. And of course, data centers employ not so many people. Factories employ a lot of people. So again, no manufacturing boom, no manufacturing renaissance evident in any.
0: There you go. So as you can see, wake up, wake up. There was no manufacturing boom. In fact, under Trump, we lost manufacturing. Under the CHIPS Act, Biden got a ton of manufacturing. Donald Trump lost manufacturing. Wake up, guys. You have supported a failure, but there's room for you on the side of people who know what's happening. Look, we are 2 minutes past our stuff, so I want to thank you guys all for being here. Love you all from the depths of my heart. Please, please consider becoming our subscribers, paid subscribers. 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We cannot do this without you. Anyway, folks, got to get out of here. Got to go try and install a couple more cameras. Anyway, thank you so kindly for your eyes. Thank you so kindly for your support. Love you all. My name is Egberto Willis. This is Politics Done Right. And you guys know how I end this, baby. I am what? Out.
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10: A state of emergency in Western Europe as apocalyptic fires have forced nearly 300,000 to flee their homes.
11: Extreme wildfires rage across Spain and France.
12: It just shows you cannot rely on the United States. You certainly can't count on the Trump administration.
11: Trump reneges on nuclear deal with Saudi Arabia. Plus, another climate intensified heat dome broils America.
9: Broiled America sounds delicious. All of those apocalyptic stories and more straight ahead. From BradBlog.com, I'm Brad Friedman.
11: And I'm Desi Doyen.
9: Stand by for 6 minutes of independent green news, politics, analysis, and snarky comment.
13: Drill, baby, drill. Corresponds to burn, baby, burn.
9: I can't add anything snarky to that. This is your Green News Report. Okay, Desi Doyen, a lot of apocalyptic news today, it seems to me. What do you have for us today?
11: Well, first, a follow-up. Donald Trump tossed a wrench into his signed deal with Saudi Arabia to develop nuclear energy. Trump tacked on a whole new requirement of normalization of relations with Israel. His retreat on the deal came after a wave of bipartisan backlash, warning that it would increase risks of nuclear proliferation across the very volatile Middle East.
9: Wow, Donald Trump screwed something massively up in foreign policy. How often does that happen?
11: Meanwhile, unusually repetitive and prolonged extreme heat domes have struck again in the U.S. and Europe, intensifying drought and wildfires across America, Canada, and Europe. In the U.S., about 70 million people are facing another round of excessive heat advisories, the third heat dome in less than 8 weeks, bringing dangerously hot temperatures to southern and central states. In St. Louis, the heat index, that's the feels-like combo of heat and extreme humidity, the heat index hit a punishing 130 degrees.
9: 130 degrees in St. Louis, Missouri.
11: Yes, and in Phoenix, they set a new record for the highest number of consecutive days at 95 degrees or higher for the first time ever.
9: Congratulations, Phoenix.
11: Spain and France have declared national emergencies over raging heat and wind-driven mega fires, the most intense fires in decades, so intense that the fires are creating their own storms. More than 360,000 people have been forced to evacuate. It's the largest peacetime evacuation in France since World War II. Fires are encroaching on the outskirts of Madrid, where officials say the fires are, quote, impossible to fight. Europe is the fastest warming continent. Scientists say the buildup of heat and drought is being supercharged by man-made climate change, which is driven by the burning of fossil fuels. This summer's prolonged heat waves and extreme dryness have fueled the worst start ever to the global wildfire season. On Democracy Now!, climate journalist and author John Valiant put it succinctly.
13: These conditions have been slowly building and worsening for decades, basically vindicating, unfortunately, the warnings of climate scientists and firefighters. Drill, baby, drill corresponds to burn, baby, burn. And the more fuel we burn as human beings, the more fuel wildfires will burn across our landscapes.
11: Heat is also exacerbating out-of-control wildfires in Oregon, Washington State, Minnesota, and British Columbia that are again forecast to generate hazardous air quality across the northern U.S. Wildfire smoke contains toxic gases and particles that can trigger respiratory illnesses and raise the risk of long-term health issues. And the Trump administration's cuts are making it worse in Minnesota. Last year, the Trump administration canceled millions of dollars in federal grants for forest management and fire prevention in the state's bone-dry national forests, which fire officials now say, quote, would have been effective in stopping or slowing down these fires. And finally, late last week, the Trump administration admitted in court that it canceled $8 billion in grants for hundreds of clean energy projects last year, quote, based solely on whether the grant recipient state voted for Trump in the 2024 presidential election. And now a new report by Blue Green Alliance calculates that Trump administration policies that slashed federal support for clean energy have led to the cancellation or delay of more than $80 billion in investment in hundreds of projects, costing more than 100,000 jobs across dozens of states.
9: Well, we promised you apocalypse. The idiocy comes free. For much more on all of these stories and the ones we couldn't get to today, check out our website at greennews.bradblog.com. Find, follow, and share us planet-wide on the social medias, especially Blue Sky, at Green News Report. I'm Brad Friedman.
11: And I'm Desi Doyen.
9: And this has been your Green News Report. It's the-

This is a science podcast for July 23rd, 2026. I'm Sarah Crespi. First this week, freelance science writer Brendan Burrell talks about a previously unreported death in a gene editing trial in China. After that, producer Megan Cantwell talks with researcher Evan McKenzie about the secrets of an insect that migrates hundreds of meters underwater.

0: Now we have freelance writer Brendan Burrell. He wrote this week for Science and Retraction Watch a story on a death in a gene editing trial of one. This has not been publicized up until this point. But in spring 2025, a six-year-old girl in China died after receiving gene editing treatment with a base editor. We'll get into what base editors are in a little bit. Her parents came forward and have asked to remain anonymous. So we won't be using names for the parents or the child in this segment. Hi, Brendan. Welcome to the podcast.
1: Hey, thanks for having me, Sarah.
0: Can you talk a little bit about how the parents entered this situation? So it's parents looking to get treatment for their child. They find a researcher. How did that happen?
1: These parents, they had this young girl who was starting to fall behind her peers in kindergarten. One teacher suggested that she get an evaluation from some experts. They learned that she had global developmental delay, which is kind of a general term, but they wanted to find out kind of what the genetic basis of that is. And eventually they learned that it was a mutation in a single base, in a single gene that affected how her brain developed. And they by then had joined sort of a online group where parents traded advice about their children who had various neurodevelopmental disorders. And someone shared a talk by a researcher named Zulong Cho. And he was kind of a rising star. He was a geneticist who'd done work in a lab in the United States. He'd gone back and he was developing some really cutting edge gene therapies.
0: And they reached out to him directly and said, what about this gene? You know, it's only one base, right? You know, we know what our daughter's genetic condition is. Is there anything you can do about it?
1: Yeah. I mean, they sent him their report of their daughter's genome and he looked at it and he saw that this was a really promising target. This form of editing, base editing had, you know, started to be used, but nobody had targeted the brain in a human yet. So that was kind of the next frontier. And so he invited the family in, they sat down, they talked. And I think the key thing here is the family said, we're willing to fund this. If you're a researcher, that's obviously really helpful. I mean, no matter where you live, whether you're in the US or in China, having a source of funding is always a challenge.
0: How much money would something like that cost?
1: Depends on how things progress. Over there, doing the preclinical work and starting the clinical trial is around $1 million. I don't think the family initially knew how big of an investment was going to be. They wanted to just start going in that direction so that their daughter had a chance. They were willing to do anything for her.
0: So how did you first come across this story?
1: Retraction Watch received an email from the family at the center of the story. They were really upset by how everything played out. They had lost their daughter in this clinical trial. They didn't feel like there had been accountability. So they reached out to the journal where the study was published, Nature, and they sent an email to us in the end.
0: So Retraction Watch is kind of famous for examining this intersection between what goes on in the research world, what goes on in the publishing world, and how when mistakes are made, how it's handled in those two different places. When the parents reached out to Retraction Watch, what do they want? What were they looking for from this?
1: It was kind of surprising that they were reaching out to Retraction Watch, but initially, like, the issue that they were focused on was they felt like the study itself should be retracted because they didn't feel like it fully disclosed what had happened. The study, just to be clear, was of the animal, the preclinical results. There was nothing about the clinical trial. There was nothing public about it. And they felt like that needed to be corrected somehow. And as I started talking to them, I started to learn more about the story and talking to other experts, realized there were actually some fundamental concerns with how the clinical trial had been conducted that I started digging into.
0: This is a, I guess you'd say, personalized gene editing experiment where it's one person, one specific mutation that the researcher is trying to address. And it's all bespoke, but also somehow a research effort as well as basically an attempt at treatment, right?
1: That's right. These kinds of projects are kind of a sprint, you know, and especially in this case, the young girl had a neurodevelopmental disorder. She was 4 years old when the family first approached the researcher, and they're kind of running against the clock because you want to fix something like that while the brain is still developing. You know, of course, before you put something into a person, you've got to test it in mice and monkeys. So they were moving fast.
0: How different is approval of these kinds of trials, clinical work in China compared with the US? I'm pretty familiar with the different kinds of stages of trials here.
1: Well, I think to some degree, China has tried to model their system after the system we use in the West, but they've had a few stumbles along the way. There was a big controversy around gene-edited babies a few years ago, because that was considered an ethical no-no.
0: There was a lot of scandal here abroad, and basically, didn't he end up getting punished in some way, the researcher?
1: He did go to jail, I can say that for sure. Basically, I think the Chinese learned that there were also some, their system had some gaps and reforms were needed. And so they started overhauling how research and clinical trials were conducted. And generally, especially with like a new therapy, a gene therapy, you need to get approval from basically China's equivalent of the FDA, and then also register with a health body that oversees clinical trials and get ethical board approval from your local institution.
0: So that sounds pretty similar.
1: It's pretty similar, but as we learn in the story, what that means exactly in practice is a little different.
0: Between the preclinical and the clinical trial, we're talking about almost $1 million. You know, my understanding is that the preclinical steps are figure out what the change

0: happen here. For example, like gene editing neurons in the brain, getting the vector into the brain. Also, this is a base editor that's slightly different than CRISPR, which I think a lot of people are familiar with. Can you kind of talk about how it's different?
1: Yeah, I mean, CRISPR is kind of the original, and it involves basically cutting the strand of DNA in half and then repairing it that way, which can kind of lead to some weird surprises. The base editor only cuts a single strand at a single base, and then it replaces, or it chemically changes that base, and then the cell's natural repair mechanisms will repair that. It's a very precise way to fix just one base, if that's what the problem is. I mean, it has its own challenges. It's not 100% perfect, but it is actually easier to control, which makes it really promising as a therapy.
0: Has that been used in people before?
1: Well, yeah. I mean, in fact, while this Chinese trial was just getting underway, there was quietly another clinical trial taking place here in the U.S. It was the case of baby KJ at the Children's Hospital in Philadelphia. KJ had a metabolic disorder at infancy that was potentially fatal. And there was a sprint to repair that base. That study was published. It reported a remarkable success. But at this time, that still wasn't known. This was still just sort of a, you know, uncharted frontier, and they were going for the brain.
0: So they were using a base editor. This Chinese trial was using a base editor, but the targets were different. That was liver, so it's a little bit less difficult to access. And then also, there wasn't a virus vector. That was another one of the differences. Can you talk about how they delivered this base editor to the brain?
1: The delivery has always been a challenge for gene therapy. I mean, the earliest gene therapy studies did use these viruses known as adeno-associated viruses. You inject it and it gets into the cells and then starts producing a response.
0: Yeah. So in this case, the base editor was too large to fit into a single viral vector.
1: Yeah. I mean, you've got to have the base editor and then you've got to have the actual instructions. And these adeno-associated viruses don't have very big.
0: They're tiny.
1: Yeah, they're tiny. So they had to split it into two, which was potentially a viable strategy. I think when I talked to experts, they were somewhat divided on whether that was a good idea or not.
0: You're trying that, plus you're also trying to get it in the brain. And we talk about the brain as kind of difficult to target because it has extra barriers. And also, it's very difficult to see what's happening in real time with cells in the brain. What were the expectations of these parents when they decided to go ahead with this treatment? What did they think was going to happen?
1: They were not too worried. In fact, the biggest issue was the therapy may or may not work. That's what they were told. They were told again and again, yeah, there can be some adverse reactions, but everything was looking good.
0: You have, from the parents here, recordings of their interactions with the research team describing the treatment and the risks. And how did that help you in your reporting?
1: One of the things that was really remarkable about this and helpful about this story is this family, they weren't scientists themselves, and they started recording their conversations with the researchers and doctors so they could review them later. They ended up sharing that with me, and it helped me understand what the researchers were telling the family, what the family expected, and allowed me to really reconstruct things beyond what I saw in the documents that the family had also shared.
0: So like informed consent documents that can read kind of long and technical or like spread out over months.
1: Yes, the informed consent document can be just a full inventory of everything that's possibly happened. But then you sit down with the doctor and they say, don't worry about a thing. And that's kind of what happened in this case. You know, explicitly, one of the concerns that people here raised was the document did not mention anything about possible death, or it said that these are some serious consequences that must be treated quickly. And then in person, during the conversation with the lead medical doctor, he basically said he wasn't concerned about anything.
0: So they didn't mention death in the informed consent as a possibility.
1: It was not in there.
0: This is not a fatal disease that they're trying to treat here. Like with KJ, like it was a race against the clock because this is something that could possibly kill him. In this trial, this little girl had a developmental delay that wasn't predicted to be degenerative, right?
1: This condition that she had a pretty wide spectrum from mild to pretty severe. And she was on the more mild end of it. And she probably could have lived a decent life. That's something that the family has struggled with in terms of this decision they made. I mean, they loved her so much and they wanted her to live a normal life.

0: they took a risk that they didn't realize they were taking.
1: Can you talk about what happened during the infusion and, you know, how she died?
0: So they go in and she receives the infusion. Basically, the infusion, it goes through the into the spinal canal at the base of the back. And then the idea is that it will disperse into the brain. After a couple of days, she starts to get a fever. This is a normal reaction to a viral gene therapy. It's just the immune reaction, essentially. And then that starts to go away. But actually, something else is happening, something more troubling. To the girl, she hasn't urinated since she's received the injection. The doctors have to stop giving her any fluid. Her kidneys are shutting down, and they transfer her to the intensive care unit. She ends up dying 7 days after receiving the infusion. The final autopsy report indicated that she had a condition called thrombotic microangiopathy. It's like this pattern of clots in the kidneys. And that is a known reaction to high doses of these viral gene therapies.
1: Do we know what might have gone wrong here? Did she get a lot of virus, more than maybe in past gene editing experiments? Or, you know, is this just so different because it's in the spinal column aiming for the brain? You know, can we know, you know, what happened there?
0: We don't know the exact dose she received. The family does not have a record of that. What we can say is that when this drug was given to monkeys, they did a high dose and a low dose. And in both cases, there was some pretty severe liver damage. And there was some indication that there could have been the same problem in the monkeys. But, you know, an expert I spoke to, James Wilson, a famous gene therapy guy, you know, he said there should have been more primate study. They should have been looking at the acute response in the month after the infusion and so on and so forth to actually figure out what is a safe dose. And it does not appear like they did that.
1: What kind of triggered the parents coming to Retraction Watch was that they didn't see consequences to this. What did happen after her death?
0: What happened was the hospital received a small fine from like the local health authority, and that was about it. The family asked the principal investigator. They actually didn't want their information about their daughter to be published. That's sort of the way it seemed like things were going. But then about a year later, this paper appears in Nature. It basically has all of the animal data, and it suggests that, oh, this is a promising strategy for a potential therapy for people. No mention that actually we tried this and it didn't work. So that was very upsetting to them. Number one, they didn't feel like the lead researcher should get kind of the plaudits that come with a Nature paper. And number two, they felt like people who read that might be misled. And in fact, within their parenting group, some parents were very enthusiastic when they saw the paper as, hey, this is promising.
1: When you talk to experts about what showed up in the paper, as opposed to like what the parents heard from the researchers in the moment, or what do people looking at this paper say about it who are experts in the area?
0: They raised some concerns about some of the images and some of the data in the paper. They felt like, you know, the effectiveness of these adeno-associated viruses is typically much lower than the authors had claimed. They had some concerns about whether it was really as effective as the paper made it appear.
1: And there's also a question of the funding, because the parents paid a lot of money towards all of this to happen for their daughter, and then they're not mentioned in the paper as funders.
0: I have to say, I mean, the lead investigator was kind of in a challenging spot, right? He has this family that says, we don't want you to publish information about our daughter. And in fact, this is something I discovered. Between the first submission of the paper and the publication of the paper, actually, the monkey and mouse data was taken out, and they appear to have redone all those experiments. They still use the same mutation that the family's daughter has. This is a therapy targeted towards that mutation. I mean, you should probably still thank a family for their assistance, because they were the catalyst for this whole thing. But, and certainly there should have probably been some revisions to warn about in some general way.
1: Yeah, the safety data particularly, right?
0: Yeah, yeah.
1: When you were working on this story, you must have reached out to the lead researcher, Cho. What was his response?
0: I didn't get a response from him. I reached out to him several ways. I reached out to him on WeChat, which is a Chinese social network, and to his personal email, and I got nothing.
1: And I know you haven't heard from Nature yet, but they did respond to something the parents wrote.
0: That's right. The parents sent a complaint to Nature's ethics team. Nature said that the issues they raised fall outside their purview in terms of data integrity. and directed the family to contact the university. I mean, at that point, the family had already reached out to the university and was basically told that the university did not believe these were ethical issues.
1: After this interview, actually, Brendan did get a reply from Nature stating that the journal was not aware of the issues surrounding the clinical trial, but that when concerns are raised about its research, it will always look into them carefully. And then what about the Chinese version of the FDA talking to regulators or talking to lawmakers? What happened here? Is there any response from them?
0: I don't know if the family reached out to the regulators in any way. And the death of this girl has never been made public before.
1: Wow. You consulted ethics experts for the story. Did they see problems with either the way this was conducted, the way that it got published? What are their primary concerns?
0: One of the biggest ethical concerns with the trial was the researchers did have some warning that there were some toxic effects in monkeys. Turns out that study was never shared with the ethics board of the hospital. And the principal investigator had told the family that it was nothing to be concerned about. So that's like probably one of the biggest red flags. Some of the experts I talked to said that when a family funds a work like that, that should certainly be disclosed. There was a sense that the family was pressured to contribute more and more funding. There were a lot of informal negotiations that took place. There were gifts that they felt encouraged to give to the principal investigator. And the family, I mean, they'd started the ball rolling with this research and they didn't feel like they could stop it. They had to keep paying because there was nowhere else to turn. That was a major concern as well for this type of research in general. In many cases, an N of one clinical trial might be funded by a foundation or a research grant. But I think increasingly we're going to see studies like this funded by the parents themselves. And it's critical that there's some kind of firewall there to protect the families.
1: You talked about how the parents, felt that the publication was problematic, that there weren't enough consequences for what happened. But, how are they actually handling this? You talked to them, I just can't imagine what it's been like.
0: They are absolutely devastated. I mean, when this happened, they left their apartment where their daughter's things were, and they are living in a new place. They barely talk to each other about the death. The mother has not gone back to work. They've cut off contact with many of their friends, other parents, because they just don't want to face it. I had a lot of conversations with them that were pretty difficult.
1: In 1999, there was a death in a gene editing trial. This was Jesse Gelsinger. This was the first death in these types of trial that was reported. It put a freeze on genetic manipulation of patients for a while. And the consequences for the researcher and the institution were pretty dire.
0: The university received a major fine. Jim Wilson was barred from human research for 5 years. There was a lot of media coverage of it. So far, that hasn't happened with this case. Like I said, the story, the death has been kept quiet. My hope is that when this story comes out, there might be some reflection on that.
1: Brendan Borrell is a freelance science journalist based in Los Angeles. This story was produced in collaboration with Retraction Watch and supported by the Science Fund for Investigative Reporting. You can read the entire story at science.org/podcast. Also out on the site this week, we have a story by news editor Tim Appenzeller on the first contagious fish cancer. Transmissible cancers have been seen before in Tasmanian devils, where they show up as a facial cancer that goes from devil to devil through bites. And now genetic studies have shown that these catfish have melanomas that are a single clone. Really interesting discovery there. In the book section, we have a review of the book Snake Men, Rebels, Reptiles, and the Race to Name the Creatures of Earth by Zach St. George. In his review, Christopher Kemp writes, "This book is about the tension between the slow, scholarly pursuit of taxonomy performed in institutions and museum archives and the democratic, less policed version of species description being conducted in basements by upstarts and unaffiliated amateur scientists." From the journals, we have a package of papers in Science and Science Advances coming out this week about the 4D genome. As the intro says, "The human genome is not a static list of instructions, but a dynamic three-dimensional structure that folds, loops, and reorganizes within the nucleus to control when and where genes are expressed. This spatial and temporal organization, the 4D nucleome, has emerged as a critical layer of gene regulation, one whose disruption is increasingly linked to disease. So lots to look at there. Okay, back to the main show. Next up, producer Megan Cantwell talks with researcher Evan McKenzie about an insect that has a respiratory system able to withstand high pressure at depth.
2: Insects occupy almost every ecosystem on Earth, but not the open ocean. Tiny animals like zooplankton survive in the ocean by feeding at the surface and then descending deeper to avoid predators. And some researchers think that a major reason that insects haven't been able to do this is because if they underwent a similar migration, their respiratory system would not be able to handle those high pressures. This week in Science, Evan McKenzie and colleagues show how an insect in Malawi has adapted to dive deep into a lake. Thank you so much for joining me, Evan.
3: Thank you for having me on.
2: So I wanted to start with just talking about this insect. Can you talk about what does its larvae look like? What does it look like in adult form?
3: The Latin name is Caoborus edulis. So Caoborus is the genus, and there are lots of species of that all over the world. And edulis, species name, it means edible. It's the edible Caoborus.
2: Oh, right, because I looked it up and they're like in mud cakes or something?
3: Yeah, so when they emerge as adults from the surface of the lake, it often happens in these really dense clouds, which can blow ashore. And then people with sort of a greased pan inside of a basket swing it around in the air to collect them. And then they can compress them into a cake called kungu cake. Kungu is the local Malawi word for the lake fly. As the adult form, they kind of look like mosquitoes. In the case of this specific species from Malawi, they're a little bit smaller, hairier antennae. And luckily for us, they don't have biting mouth parts. However, they spend most of their lives as the larva. They're basically a transparent tube, almost, where the only non-transparent parts are their eyes, as well as the two sets of buoyancy control organs, or air sacs, which is what I was specifically studying. They progress through four larval stages, which takes the majority of that three-month period. Then they become a pupa, still in the water, before gradually coming up to the surface to metamorphose into their adult form, fly around, mate, hopefully, and then die. Its pressure tolerance is a little bit less at the early instar stages and gradually increases as they develop.
2: So tiny and transparent helps if you're looking at it under a microscope, seeing its developmental process, but not as helpful if you're trying to actually observe it in water. They've previously been observed at different depths, right? But in your study, how were you able to actually see this migration?
3: So to look at the details of their vertical migration, we used a sonar system that we were able to deploy to the bottom of the lake such that the transducers were looking upwards in water about 300 meters deep. The air sacs, or buoyancy organs contained within their body, are also very good for scattering sound waves, which is what the sonar relied on to show us where they were. We got a much better idea of the timing of their movement pattern, for sure. So they begin their dive from the surface in the very early morning hours because they need to go quite deep. This takes a while. They're very tiny larvae. It confirmed for us that they reach a level between 250 or 230 meters below the surface, approximately, which is the same depth at which the chemistry of the lake water suddenly changes to be almost totally lacking in oxygen, which prevents their fish predators from following them into that zone. They stay down there all of the daylight hours, as well as the time required to traverse the distance between the surface and that depth.
2: So your study is focusing exactly on how their organs are responding to these pressure changes. What were you observing at these different pressures?
3: We wanted to have a look at how their air sacs respond to hydrostatic pressure. So a lot of people are aware of how it feels when you dive very deeply in a pool and can feel that pressure on your ears, even after only a few meters. But with these larvae diving 250 meters, that actually adds the equivalent of 25 additional atmospheres worth of pressure onto these very small air-filled containers. So the material that the wall is made of has to be able to withstand all of that pressure. That's not inflated from within like a balloon or anything like that. So we wanted to understand the material properties that allow them not only to resist collapsing under those pressures, which would be the end of a larva if that happened, but also push back sometimes against that pressure.
2: So the air sacs are the part of the organ that's controlling how it's kind of going up and down. So how does that relate to like their respiratory system, I guess? What is sort of the internal structure of these larvae?
3: Air sacs are derived from the respiratory system. However, they no longer function to exchange gases with the environment at all. So they're entirely sealed within the body, and they're modified to contain two different types of material. One is the sort of stiff, inert, unresponsive cuticle that is the same material that tracheal systems more generally are made of. And the other material is sort of sandwiched in layers between layers of cuticle. This is called resilin. It's a very interesting insect protein found in soft and flexible regions of exoskeleton. And it's what's responsible for allowing the air sacs to change their volume and have a little bit of elasticity.
2: What was your experimental setup here to actually see how these air sacs are responding to different pressures under a microscope?
3: So it's really quite a simple setup. We just had a hand crank and a digital pressure meter attached to the system. So we would by hand go up, increase the pressure by increments, and take images just using a USB camera attached to my laptop in order to collect the data.
2: The supplemental videos show the air sacs actually imploding. And it's just crazy because it's like, you know, one frame there, and then it's just like completely burst the next, which I think is pretty cool to see.
3: The pressures are so great that, yeah, it does sort of result in a very dramatic shattering of the air sacs. And I don't know if you saw both videos. There's the one that shatters, but it also kind of depends on the pH of the solution that the air sacs are in. There's one that's in a more alkaline pH, which instead of shattering, you can see the air pocket inside the air sac kind of just suddenly disappear. And then the air sac expands to the size that it would have been without pressure.
2: So it's not just pressure change that they're responding to. Internally, they're also able to control their buoyancy by actually changing the pH in their body. How exactly is this working?
3: So the pH of the external environment is fairly stable, but what the larva does is regulate the pH of the air sac itself. And that is what regulates the size of the air-filled organ. When the larva engages processes which increase the pH of the air sac, that causes the flexible protein component of the air sacs to begin swelling and taking on water. And this is a totally reversible process, so they can then choose to decrease the pH again if they want the air sacs to shrink, causing the larva to sink again.
2: And so this pH control that they're doing, are they constantly doing this at greater depths too?
3: We haven't really been able to observe what they're doing in the natural environment with like a pH meter in their body cavity or anything like that. Based on experiments that we did, where we specifically applied different pHs to the air sacs and also hydrostatic pressure, increasing the pH of the air sac is really only useful to the larva within the top 50 meters or so of depth. And beyond that, the pH-based buoyancy regulation mechanism has sort of reached its limit. And instead of relying on that mechanochemical means of regulation, it seems that the layers have all kind of cinched up and are now meeting each other, sort of enforcing a minimum volume so that they still have this, like a water wing, basically, allowing them to not sink, which is an advantage over other things like copepods and Daphnia, et cetera.
2: That's so cool that they're able to tune that. You didn't just look at this one species. You looked at other species within the same genus that are found in different lakes that aren't as deep. Are their air sacs different than the ones you see in this lake in Malawi?
3: We very much did see differences. In Lake Malawi, the lake is actually much deeper than 250 meters, but they go down to that specific depth because that's how they escape from fish. So in Lake Victoria, where two other species actually coexist, they go all the way down into the sediment of the lake, which is approximately 80 meters. And the maximum pressure withstood by their air sacs is only a little bit more than the pressure resulting from 80 meters. Even lesser still is the pressure resistance of larvae that for a longer time I've been working with, which we can find in lakes near University of British Columbia here in approximately 20 meters deep. It does seem that shallower dwelling species have a combination of thinner walls, but also larger radii or widths to the air sacs. So an important principle that many engineering folks probably know is that a pipe under pressure, be it pressure from within or without, all else held equal, is going to be better at resisting that pressure if it is narrower. And so it seems like the larvae have taken advantage of that principle.
2: What do you think the findings for your research mean for why we don't see insects in the open ocean yet if this tracheal system crushing and imploding at deeper depths might not quite be the reason since we see it in this species?
3: Even though this is just one species and we're not seeing it in other groups of insects, insects are famous for having all sorts of different weird and interesting and very neat adaptations. Evolution can sometimes act very rapidly upon them. And in fact, Lake Malawi hasn't even been as deep as it is for all that long, at least in terms of evolutionary or geological time. If the reason that there are no insects in the ocean truly was this dive limit based on their tracheal system, then surely something like Kaoboros would have invaded something like the Black Sea, which has actually a very similar zone of anoxia to Lake Malawi.
2: What else could maybe be underlying why they haven't colonized?
3: I should say this is pure speculation, and someone smarter than me in this area may disagree, but I would be tempted to lean towards an explanation regarding the osmotic challenges of seawater and other sort of chemical environmental factors, which just don't seem to play nice with insect physiology more specifically. There is also the hypothesis that, you know, the niches are filled with things that are very similar to insects, crustaceans already. However, insects invade new niches all the time, which aren't necessarily empty. So I don't know. That doesn't quite completely do it for me.
2: Well, thank you so much for taking the time to speak with me about this. I appreciate it.
3: Thank you very much.
2: Evan McKenzie just recently completed his PhD and is a researcher in the zoology department at the University of British Columbia. You can find a link to his paper at science.org/podcasts.
1: 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This show was edited by me, Sarah Crespi, Megan Cantwell, and Kevin McLean. We had production help from Podigy. Our music is by Jeffrey Cook and Wen Koi Wen. On behalf of Science and its publisher, AAAS, thanks for joining us.

0: Hello and welcome to the Scholar Circle, scholarcircle.org. I'm Maria Armudian. In this hour, how did Latin America's longest standing democracy fall in 1973? We revisit our conversation about the 1973 coup that took down Chile's democracy. And first, how does the global phenomenon of soccer, called football elsewhere, influence the soft power of countries? Are political rivalries playing out in soccer matches? And what do we learn when we view history through the lens of soccer? Doug Becker explores.
1: I'm Doug Becker. The 2026 World Cup has been completed, and the teams that made the final, Spain and Argentina, have been the talk of the world, as well as a number of other teams that really have captured global attention. Sports plays a huge role in how attractive a country is, or what we in international relations call soft power. But soft power is often confused as just cooperation. But all power is contested. Soft power is contested. And the contest is clearest when the two countries or two teams meet on a sports field. And in this case, the football pitch. Think about the U.S. beating the Soviets in hockey in 1980, the Winter Games, or the Soviets beating the U.S. in basketball in 1972 at the Summer Olympics. And these were at the height of the Cold War. No sport, though, garners more international attention than what we Americans call soccer and the rest of the world calls football. Our guests have written a new book that defines the Cold War rivalry through a history of 10 football matches. The book is called Cold War Football, A History in 10 Matches. The two authors are our guests, Tony Shaw. He is professor of contemporary history at the University of Hertfordshire. He's the author of The American and Soviet Struggle for Hearts and Minds and Hollywood and Israel, A History. And Alan McDougall. He's professor of history at the University of Guelph. He is the author of Contested Fields, A Global History of Modern Football, and Dreams and Songs to Sing, A People's History of Liverpool FC from Shankly to Klopp. Thank you both so much for joining us. And I can tell you it was a really fascinating book to read. Tony, the first question, we'll start off with a little, the question of soft power. What role do sports typically play in this question of soft power, the power of attraction?
2: I think we could say that they are part of persuasion. So if, in other words, we look in the book, for instance, at how certain communist countries like Yugoslavia were using football, sending their football teams overseas to try and project the sunshine of socialism, to project the attraction of their ideology, which, to ordinary people, sport is, of course, football in particular, are amongst the most popular leisures across the globe. So sport is going to do that. Sport's going to, perhaps, if it's used in a different way, in a more aggressive way, to show the power of a nation. You've mentioned a couple of the incidents of that with the Soviet Union beating the US and a couple of incidents during the Cold War. Then we have several examples of that. Sports can, again, we pick up on this in the book, sports can generate friendship. They can break down barriers. And we have some examples of that, with breaking down the barriers between East and West. So sport works in different ways. I've touched on what cinema does as a form of soft power in my previous work on the Cold War. And sports is an extension of that, really. We talk about how the Cold War is a people's war. It's now seen as a people's war, not as a war just between politicians and the military. And football is seen as the people's game. So that the power that football can have is in some ways unmatched when it comes to sport. I don't know whether Alan wants to add in anything.
3: It's interesting to think. You mentioned in the introduction the completion of the World Cup, 2026 World Cup this week, and the previous iteration in Qatar in 2022. And writing this book with Tony makes me think about the kind of quite porous boundaries between Soft power, which we often associate with cultural products like cinema and football and other sports, and actually the ways in which increasingly in the 21st century, through what we now call, or scholars call, sports washing, football in particular, but other sports too, are veering sort of across a border, I think, between soft power and harder forms of power, where football, if you think about Qatar in 2022, is actually quite integral to statehood and identity and, hard economic and military and diplomatic power. So I think that's something to bear in mind, even thinking back to our history of football in the Cold War, is that if you think about, the story of Hungary in 1954 to 56, for example, there's ways in which football's role goes beyond just being a sort of a cultural touchstone to unite or divide people, but it actually has real life political consequences.
1: No, absolutely. And the book goes into details. I'd love to ask you about all 10 of these. We won't have time, but I'll ask about a few of these. Tony, one of the first ones, actually, this is the first match that you mentioned. I didn't realize that there were matches as quickly after the Second World War. What was the significance of the Soviets sending their team to England to play one of England's most famous teams? And what seemed to be quite a bit of tension in the game, was it Arsenal versus Dynamo?
2: Yeah, this is 6 months after Hitler's committed suicide. After the end of November 1945, the Soviet Union had not been allowed, nor for that matter had it really wanted to send a football team to Britain before. So many British football fans were really excited about seeing a Soviet team, a team from the other side of of Europe. I mean, this is before the Cold War has really started. Obviously, many people date the Cold War as starting in 1947, perhaps from the Truman Doctrine. And it's a tour. Dynamo Moscow, which is the team of the Soviet secret police and the best football team in the Soviet Union at the time, is invited by the English Football Association to come and tour the country. They play four games across Britain. And the most important game, however, is against Arsenal. Arsenal is a team from London, regarded at the time as the best team in the country. And Dynamo desperately wanted to play Arsenal, to test themselves, to test their new way of playing, their different way of playing. The Soviets played with a style which was dubbed Pasovochka. They were much more versatile in the way in which their players moved around the pitch. They used a short passing style rather than a long passing, sort of kicking from the goalkeeper. Less, shall we say, less aggressive, more skill-based, if you want to put it that way. And this comes to the game between Arsenal and Dynamo Moscow. There were already tensions before it because a Soviet referee who comes over with the Soviet team is chosen to referee the game. So already you've got potential trouble with maybe a partisan referee. But this referee is playing by slightly different rules, continental rules rather than English rules. In other words, so the Soviets are used to pulling shirts, whereas the English are used to barging opposition goalkeepers. So already different interpretations of a game. So this sets things up for friction. And things get even worse because it's a really foggy day. The game really shouldn't have been played. The players can't distinguish between teammates and opponents. The referee can't see what's going on the pitch. The fans can't see what's going on the pitch. And this is a recipe for conflict, dirty fouls, violence. It turns out to be a really high scoring game, but it's 4-3, and Dynamo beats Arsenal, essentially in London. This is a huge celebrations back in Moscow for propaganda, in terms of trying to project the power of Soviet socialism. This was a major coup for Moscow. And it has this is a game after which, or the tour after which, George Orwell famously said that international sport was basically a war minus the shooting. So here we have Orwell, one of the men who first talks about the Cold War in this period, saying perhaps that football sport is increasing friction or even triggering something like a Cold War in this period.
1: That is one of the themes I've caught too, is that not that the matches themselves drive conflict, but could be predicting conflict or suggesting things about conflict, which I thought, was particularly fascinating. And speaking of conflict, Alan, Spain versus USSR, and I thought that I found that particularly fascinating because you're talking about Francisco Franco's Spain, this avowed fascist, anti-communist versus the communists. That seemed to really cast, such a significant political shadow over that game. Talk to us a bit about the game.
3: Yeah, absolutely. I mean, this is an interesting one because, I mean, the Cold War is often seen as this division, particularly in Olympic sport, between the Soviet Union and the United States. But of course, in the global game of football or soccer, it was a lot more of a complicated range of rivalries, I would say. And this is a particularly interesting one because, on the one hand, yes, you have the Soviet Union, who, as Tony said, really after World War II, from the Dynamo Moscow tour onwards, begin to kind of dip their toes more regularly into international sport and international football. So you have the Soviet team playing against another football mad nation, Spain, which has a long and storied football history. Both countries, I would say, underachievers in football as we head into the 1960s, Spain and the Soviet Union. But the interesting wrinkle, of course, being that Franco's Spain represents the sort of two ideological enemies of communism in the 20th century. On the one hand, of course, fascism. Franco's regime has been variously described, but it certainly had elements of fascist support through the Falange, which was a big part of Franco's constituency. But also representing a form of capitalism, which in the sort of more liberalizing period of Franco's rule from the late 50s onwards, the regime is trying to sort of shed its autarkic isolationist image. It's trying to cozy up to the Western powers, NATO, the United States. And this is a bit of important backdrop for the 1964 final of what we now call the Euros, the European Nations Cup, which takes place in Spain, in Madrid, the citadel of Francoism between Spain and the Soviet Union. And the backstory here, very quickly, is that in 1960, in the very first European Championships, Spain and the Soviet Union had been drawn together in the quarterfinal. And in 1960, Franco had pulled the plug on the game. The Soviet Union were not going to be allowed to contaminate Spain with Bolshevik ideas. So he didn't allow a very talented Spanish team to travel to the Soviet Union to play in the first Euros. By 1964, Cold War tensions in Europe have eased a bit. Spain is a little bit further along its liberalizing path, so arguably as the Soviet Union under Nikita Khrushchev. We're 3 years after the Berlin Wall going up, so tensions have relaxed a bit in Europe. So in 1964, Franco's more liberal advisors basically say to him politely, don't make the same mistake again. And this time the game is allowed to go ahead. Spain hosts the European Championships semi-finals and finals, and of course, fate brings the two bitter ideological enemies together in the final, which Spain win 2-1 with a late fantastic header from the striker Marcelino past the Soviet goalkeeper, great legend of the game, Lev Yashin. And of course, as you can imagine, that's a cue for lots of glorious Francoist propaganda, celebrating football's role as a reflection of the strength of the Francoist state. And it's actually that pretty much that month, 25th anniversary of Franco's victory in the Civil War. So it has a huge impact, at least temporary impact, on sort of bolstering Franco and his regime. And conversely, in the Soviet Union, whether by chance or otherwise, the Soviet coach is sacked immediately after the game. And a few months later, the Soviet leader, Nikita Khrushchev, follows him out the door and is replaced by Leonid Brezhnev, who, among other things, was a much bigger football fan.
1: And you listen to Scholar Circle, scholarcircle.org. I'm Doug Becker. We're talking about a new book called Cold War Football, the impact of football, what Americans call soccer, on Cold War history and generally on politics. And our guests today are Tony Shaw, he's from the University of Hertfordshire, and Alan McDougall of the University of Guelph. And I find that fascinating because there's so many examples of regimes being toppled as a result of, or at least the timing around poor performances. I think the Argentine, military regime being toppled. We can return back to this. But Alan, or Tony, excuse me, one of the things I found really fascinating is you're describing Portugal. The game is North Korea versus Portugal. But in recent World Cups, there's been a lot of conversation about how France ended up winning the World Cup largely because of immigrant communities and other teams. The United States, any hope they ever have of winning usually come from immigrant players. Talk to us a little bit about Portugal, the Portuguese success tied to their empire, tied to their colonies.
2: Salazar is the dictator of Portugal through the period of the early Cold War. Yeah, he dies in the 1970s. Portugal had been really poor at football in let's say, in the 1930s and 40s. But Salazar decides that he wants to use footballers from places like Mozambique, the African colonies. He wants to use those players to bolster Portuguese football. And he thinks in doing so that he can hold on to the Portuguese Empire. You know, this is the period during which Britain, France, Belgium even are losing their colonies. Salazar is determined to hold on to the colonies as a way, one of the probably only ways of Portugal being able to flex its political muscle still through its empire. And so what we get by the 1960s is that the Portuguese national team has got a core of Black African players, the most famous of which is Eusébio, who in the late 1960s is regarded as one of the greatest players in the world up there with Brazil's Pele. And 1966, the World Cup is in England. It's the only time which England win the World Cup. And what we've looked at in our book is a game between Portugal, led by Eusébio and these other Black African players, and North Korea. North Korea, regarded at the time as complete nobodies in football, minnows. Everyone in England, in particular, thought they would be there for the thrashing, for the trouncing. But they managed, after this is North Korea, under Kim Il-sung, that they're regarded as that you know they're suspected as potential spies. Certainly, they're communists from this hermit kingdom. Many British people initially are very suspicious of them. The British government didn't really want to allow North Korea in, and the. There's a quarter final. North Korea managed to get through to the quarter final, the latter stages of the tournament, by beating one of the best teams in the world, Italy. North Korea is based in the town of Middlesbrough up in the northeast of England, and the people of Middlesbrough really take to these red-shirted, slightly shorter players who are regarded as a team that is there for the thrashing in many ways. But North Korea get through to the quarterfinal. Thousands of people from Middlesbrough travel down from their town to Liverpool to go and watch the North Koreans play against Portugal at Goodison Park, the ground of Everton FC. And lo and behold, the North Koreans go 3-0 up in the first 20 minutes. Looks like a huge, giant killing game until the Portuguese manage to bring it back. And Eusebio ends up scoring four goals, and they win overall. They win 5-3. So what we have here is the Portuguese dictatorship linked to NATO using these Black African players as a way of knitting together Portugal and its empire, and as a way of projecting the power of Portugal to the developing world and Europe and elsewhere. Well, this is also a story, however, of football breaking down barriers between East and West, with the people of Middlesbrough connecting with the North Koreans, and those connections really go through to the present day. Something like 10 years ago, a women's team from Middlesbrough travelled to Pyongyang, play a number of games. So that's a long-standing connection which was born out of the World Cup in England in 1966.
1: And by the way, when I read that chapter and that specific point, it reminded me of the stories about how Lawrence Kansas had embraced the Algerian team. And so I always like to say, I mean, history may not repeat itself, but to quote Mark Twain, it often rhymes. And there seems to be a lot of rhyming there as well. So are what's old is what's new again. Now, Alan, I hinted the idea, some of your matches talk about maybe it didn't cause a regime to fall, but if you paid attention, then yeah, you would have seen the signs. Talk a bit about Romania and the game that comes pretty quickly, not long before the toppling of Ceausescu in Romania.
3: Yeah, so this is sort of our penultimate chapter is one of the few games apart from the opening chapter that Tony talks about, which involves games between clubs, and it's the only game that involves a domestic rivalry between two clubs from the same country. This is To give you a quick one, your listeners a quick 101. This is Nicolae Ceaușescu's Communist Romania, a bit of an outlier and black sheep in the communist bloc, a country with a particularly megalomaniac leader. Ceaușescu had been in power since the mid-1960s. Romania, a bit like Portugal, as Tony was saying for the previous chapter, had not been particularly good at football until, in Romania's case, the 70s. Then in the 1980s, there's a sudden flowering of football talent in Romania, centered on the two main clubs in the country, both based in the capital city, Bucharest. Dinamo, again, the team of the secret police, and Steaua Bucharest, who are the team of the army, and whose chairman is Valentin Ceaușescu, the son of Nicolae Ceaușescu, Romania's dictator. So our chapter here looks at a particularly controversial derby, that is a local rivalry match between Dinamo and Steaua in 1988 in the Romanian Cup final, a match that's so contentious that today, at the end of the game, if you look on the website of the Romanian FA, it says result not match not awarded, because there was so much controversy around a late goal that was disallowed, Steaua players storming off the pitch, Dinamo players celebrating winning, but then eventually it not winning at all, seemingly, and the game not being decided. So we use this match and then another match between the two teams in March 1989, which again has a very controversial late goal, this time that's allowed, that allows Steaua to beat Dinamo, to explore the ways in which football in Ceaușescu's Romania is a bit of a canary in the mine. It's a bit of a kind of a cultural wayfinder, if you like, for political unrest, which is lying beneath the surface in Romania, which is a very brutal dictatorship, has a huge secret police, the Securitate, of course, who are involved with Dinamo Bucharest. And there's no cause and effect directly here, as we argue in the book in this chapter. It's not as if some unrest in a football match between these two rival teams sparks the downfall of communism in 1989, the Christmas Revolution that leads to the public execution of Nicolae Ceaușescu and the fall of communism. But what we do argue is the ways in which Cold War rivalries were not just capitalist versus communist, but could sometimes take place within power blocks, in this case, within a communist regime. You had this deep and bitter rivalry between the secret police and the army. And it reflected, I think, some of the wider tensions, many of which were repressed in Romanian society and that found their outlet very rarely through public gatherings in relatively free spaces like football matches. So 1988, this contentious football match, 1989, the regime falls. So football doesn't bring down communism in Romania, but maybe it helps to give it a small kick to the sidelines, shall we say.
1: Yeah, if you're paying attention, then you're not surprised when the regime gets toppled. I think it's kind of a way to think that. No, Alan, to me, the most devastating, you know, of the matches was actually not a match. That was when the Soviets refused to play in the stadium that Augusto Pinochet was using to imprison and execute political, you know, political prisoners after the coup that toppled Salvador Allende in 1973. How did that develop?
2: It develops. So what we have here, this is a world qualifier. So this is 1973. Both Chile and the Soviet Union are wanting to get to the World Cup, which will be in West Germany in 1974. And they have to play each other twice. And the winner sort of the two games will go to West Germany. And this is sort of late 1973. They play their first game. And the first game is in Moscow. This is after the Augusto Pinochet has come to power. And it's a 0-0 draw, which is a great result for Chile. Chile regarded as, by most international football pundits, as much weaker than the Soviet Union. And it's a disastrous result for the Soviet Union. In other words, they can't even beat Chile at home. It's a boring 0-0 draw. Now, this then puts a great deal of stress then on the second game, which is going to be played in Santiago in Chile. And at this point, Moscow starts to kick up a major fuss about whether that game can be played in Chile at all, because Pinochet's regime has come into power and it has used the stadium where the game is going to be played, the National Stadium in Santiago. Well, some people call it a sort of holding pen for political enemies. Other people argue it was some sort of, as the Soviets put it, effectively an execution chamber or concentration camp for many leftists. So the Soviets decide that they're not going to play this game, and they complain to FIFA, the international football authorities, and say, "You're going to have to switch this game to a different country. We can't possibly play it out of solidarity, not only with the leftists in Chile, but because of the human rights being broken." But and there's no doubt whatsoever that the stadium was being used for pretty terrible reasons by Pinochet. Pinochet used football stadia generally, and we come across this throughout the book, that dictators use football stadia as a way of frightening people and if not executing them. So FIFA decides to send a delegation over to Santiago to check what actually is going on in the stadium. Now, of course, what Pinochet does is basically get rid of a number of political prisoners from the stadium, or hides them at the edges of the stadium or below the stadium. And the two-man FIFA delegation writes this report to the effect that nothing is going on wrong, that the pitch is wonderful, it's in a wonderful state, and this game can go ahead. And this is a whitewash and causes a controversy throughout large parts of the football world. Moscow says, "You know, there's no way we can believe this. There are we look into FIFA's archives, you see loads, hundreds of letters being sent from all over the world of people criticizing this whitewashing report." The Soviet Union will not be persuaded to play the game. FIFA says the game has to go ahead. The game does go ahead. What we have is this bizarre non-game of the Chile players, all like you can see clips of this, faded clips of this on YouTube. All of the Chile team lines up on the pitch in the stadium as if they're about to play against the team, but there's no team on the other side of the halfway line. They kick off and they slowly but surely walk slash run the ball up to very close to the goal line of where the Soviet defense would be, but there are of course no Soviet players there. And the captain of the Chile team smashes the ball into the back of the net. And I thought when I watched this, why is he taking the ball so closely to the line? Why doesn't he shoot, let's say, from 12 or 20 yards out? There's no goalkeeper there. And then you realize that if he kicks the ball and he misses the goal, there's no opposition to take a goal kick to restart the game. So the game would be in this weird void, and Chile couldn't claim that they won the game. So scoring the goal was enough as far as FIFA was concerned. It declared that Chile has won the game by default, and Chile get to go to the World Cup in 1974. So it's a clear case for our book as a football game being used as a form of political protest, in this case by the Soviet government to protest about the evils, as they put it, of the Pinochet regime.
1: And we were be remiss, Alan, not to bring up, and this will be the last of the matches that I bring up, and that is the China versus Norway, because not all the matches are men's football. This is the advent of women's football. There's probably been no more important development in global football than the advancement of the women's game. I found it interesting because, of course, the book is about Cold War football. When I think of the rise of Chinese women's football, I thought of the 1999, final against the United States. But talk a bit about why have the Chinese embraced women's football so much, so much more than men's football, and they've really become a pretty big powerhouse.
3: Yeah, certainly in this period that we're talking about, in the up to and then after the 1991 World Cup, which is the subject of our final chapter. 1991 is the first official FIFA-affiliated Women's World Cup. There had been World Championships before that, but FIFA had not been interested, hadn't given support. So 1991 is the first time that FIFA gives its support to a Women's World Cup, with certain conditions and caveats. And the interesting thing here is the partnership, I think, between FIFA and China, which is quite strong in women's football in the late 80s. There'd been an invitational tournament to test the waters for a World Cup back in 1988. And then FIFA went ahead and gave China the green light to host the tournament properly in 1991. And of course, in the intervening period, there had been this huge pro-student uprising in China in 1989, which culminated in the Tiananmen Square massacre in Beijing. So while there were a few sort of worried voices in FIFA corridors in Zurich, wondering whether China should still host this event with all the blood on their hands. The event went ahead, and FIFA and China actually developed quite a strong partnership around women's football. And to kind of circle back to your original question, yeah, it's interesting. I mean, China's men's team, I mean, football is very popular in China and has a long history there. But historically, its men's team has always struggled despite China's vast population. That was the case in all eras of communist rule and continues to this day, where China's men's team is still seen as kind of a big underachiever. But in the 1980s, and initially from the grassroots, as was often the case with the global history of women's football, Chinese women's players and teams began to develop in factories and places of education. And with some gradual support from the Chinese government, by the late 80s, China had one of the strongest teams in the world, which, of course, meshed nicely with hosting the inaugural 1991 World Cup in Guangdong in China. And the match we focus on is the first match of the tournament where China beat one of the favourites for the tournament, Norway, another very strong women's program, 4-0 in the opener in the Tianhe Stadium. Of course, in the end, it's the USA who goes on to win that inaugural World Cup. And so we talk a bit in the chapter about the ways in which the USA, Norway and China, very different football programs, come to dominate the game in the 90s, and the ways in which this game relates to and can be tied to the end of the Cold War. The tournament happens a month before the dissolution of the Soviet Union, but also points the way to some new developments in global football, including rivalries between China and the USA in women's football, as well as in politics. You mentioned the 1999 World Cup final in Pasadena, and also the ways in which football begins to change in the post-communist era globally, becomes much more clearly neoliberal, but also becomes more progressive in the sense that it begins more fully to include the other half of the women of the world's population in official soccer activities.
1: So this is a fascinating book, fascinating stories. The title of the book is Cold War Football, A History in 10 Matches. The authors join us today, Tony Shaw, professor of contemporary history at the University of Hertfordshire, also the author of The American and Soviet Struggle for Hearts and Minds and Hollywood and Israel, A History, and Alan McDougall. He's professor of history

0: This is the Scholar Circle, scholarcircle.org. I'm Maria Armudian. How did Latin America's longest-standing democracy fall in 1973? We revisit our conversation about the 1973 coup that took down Chile's democracy.
1: On September 11th, 1973, General Augusto Pinochet toppled democratically elected Salvador Allende, destroying the longest-standing democracy in Latin America. How much do we know about what really happened in Chile and what was considered the other 9/11? With us are two experts. John Degas is a professor of journalism at Columbia University. He's the author of The Condor Years, How Pinochet and His Allies Brought Terrorism to Three Continents, and Our Man in Panama. Peter Kornbluh also joins us. He's the director of the National Security Archives Chile Documentation Project and of the Cuba Documentation Project. He's the author of The Pinochet File, a declassified dossier on atrocity and accountability, and Back Channel to Cuba, the hidden history of negotiations between Washington and Havana. Welcome. Great to have you here. Let's start with a look back. Now, we're here in the anniversary of the week of the coup in Chile. John Degas, you were actually there living as a foreign correspondent at the time. How would you describe first pre-coup Chile and then what happened in the days preceding the coup?
2: The reason I went to Latin America was to be in Chile, and Chile was the story in Latin America, one of the biggest stories in the world, and what was going on was a revolution. And it was a incredibly unique and optimistic revolution because Salvador Allende was elected democratically with a minority of the votes in the popular election, but was then elected with a strong vote in the Congress. And he was attempting to introduce a revolution on the Marxist model, but using democracy. I like to describe it as circling the square. He tried to have the perfect revolution that would have all the best of the democratic system and the radical upheaval of the remaking of the economy, basically using fairly radical socialist principles. I arrived when it was starting to go downhill. The most optimistic times were the first 2 years. The economy was booming, and there was pretty much a live-and-let-live consensus by large sectors of the electorate, certainly the Christian Democrats and all of the left. The right wing, of course, was implacably against him, and of course, there was already plans for subversion going on, but by the time I got there, there was a very large protest movement starting, and by the end of the summer, July, August, there were a lot of protests in the streets. There was some violence, but it was not people being killed. It was right-wing gangs attacking left-wing demonstrations. It was a nasty situation toward the end. People were thinking, is the coup coming? Is the military going to go over with the right and overthrow Allende? And there was a lot of divided opinion about that. When the top general, General Carlos Prats, resigned in August, that was the time that most people said, okay, the military no longer has the constitutionalist commander-in-chief, and this is really dangerous. What people were expecting was that Allende was going to pull the rabbit out of the hat again politically, which he had done many times before, and come up with some kind of a way out of the incredible economic crisis that the country was in, the incredible political crisis. And then on September 11th, I woke up, was going off to work, and was told that there were troops in the streets, and it was happening.
1: At the time when you were there, you probably did not have a sense that there was U.S. involvement in bringing about the coup.
2: Well, no, I had been accused of being a CIA agent enough. There was a lot of consciousness that the U.S. had been intervening in Chile. There were revelations that had been made about the ITT papers, the International Telegram Company papers had been revealed that showed that there was subversive action supported by the United States through that company. And so people were denouncing the CIA intervention. There was a lot of paranoia about it. And just being an American, you could be accused of being somebody who was working against the government.

0: So, yes, we immediately thought that the CIA was involved in this, and we didn't have any proof.
1: Peter Kornbluh, you have read the declassified documents that were here in the U.S. to actually write the history about its involvement. Now, looking back at it, how would you say and why would you say the U.S. decided to support the coup?
2: Well, it wasn't that the United States decided to support the coup. It's that the United States decided there should be a coup even before Salvador Allende put his feet in the presidential office of Chile. He was elected, but long before, you know, weeks before he was actually inaugurated as president, Henry Kissinger and Richard Nixon decided this was bad for U.S. interests. It took years to get the documents declassified on what Kissinger's rationale really was, but a lot of the focus was on the fact, as John said, that Salvador Allende was democratically elected, and he was successful in redistributing wealth peacefully, in nationalizing U.S. corporate mining interests in Chile peacefully. His model was going to be one that was going to be emulated around the world. And as Kissinger wrote to Richard Nixon in a top secret kind of options paper in early November of 1970, just the day after Allende was inaugurated, there would be an imitative phenomena that could change the world balance of power and affect U.S. interests dramatically. As he told Nixon, Allende has legitimacy, and we can't take that legitimacy away. The only thing we can do, essentially, is make sure that he fails so that his model is not one that other countries in the world, particularly countries in Europe like Italy, decide to follow. So the United States government, through the CIA, was trying to promote a coup even before Allende stepped into office and did anything as president of Chile. And that effort continued for the 3 years that Allende was president, Allende's 1,000 days, CIA covert operations, kind of a quiet effort to cut off economic credits, multilateral credits as well to Chile, make the economy scream was Richard Nixon's famous instructions to the CIA.
1: In your book, you had pointed out one particular person that was having these conversations who was a media mogul, Augustin Edwards. What was his role?
2: Augustin Edwards was the richest man in Chile. He owned the leading newspaper, El Mercurio, and we have the documents on this issue that are very detailed. He became the leading collaborator with the CIA and the Chilean military to promote a coup and then to make sure that the Chilean military regime consolidated. The CIA, with the authorization of Richard Nixon, the president, funneled more than $2 million into El Mercurio to keep it going, keep it afloat. Augustin Edwards came to Washington, met with the CIA director, Richard Helms, at a downtown hotel. We've just recently recovered the memorandum of conversation of their meeting and discussed the issue of promoting a coup. And then CIA documents show that Edwards' kind of media empire was coordinating with the military and the protesters in the street to create a climate of uncertainty and instability as Chile's 9/11 grew nearer. One of the most dramatic documents that was declassified more than 14 years now in my book, The Pinochet File, is a CIA document after the coup in which they say that their propaganda effort to support Augustin Edwards was fundamental, critical to setting the stage for the coup of September 11, 1973.
1: John Dinges, did you have personal experiences while you were there during the coup and after the coup that you could share?
0: Certainly. I was an American expat. I was a freelance. I was really a nobody as far as journalism was concerned at that point. And the day of the coup, got together with some friends that I was living with, Chileans and foreigners. We took off on foot. There were no buses running, to go up toward Vicuña Mackenna area, which was called the Industrial Belt. And that's where the workers' organizations were strongest. And if there was going to be resistance, if this thing was going to be pushed back, it would happen out there. Of course, we were also looking to see whether there was a division in the military, which, of course, did not happen. And so thinking that the last resort was the workers' organizations who had been reported to be cashing arms and that military resistance might happen from those factories. It took us, you know, 45 minutes or an hour to walk out to this area. We got there and there were buses full of soldiers with armbands showing that they were the coup soldiers driving, you know, back and forth. They weren't getting out yet in that area, but they were, it was a tremendous show of force. And people that we talked to said, basically, forget about it. People are going home. They're leaving the factories. And people were saying, no, this is not going to happen. Save yourself. Protect yourself. There was resistance in several factories. And there was a lot of killing. And there was at least one low-income area, La Legua, where there was a military resistance against the coup. But other than that, there was very, very little. That said, during the weeks and months after the coup, there were gunshots every night. There was a curfew, and after the curfew started, you could start hearing gunshots around the city. Of course, now we know that many people were being killed during that period. And in fact, my most recent investigation for an investigative organization that I started in Chile, Archivos Chile, documented the day-to-day killings in the streets and the bodies that were delivered to the morgue in trucks and things like that. It was a horrendous, horrifyingly frightening situation. A lot of that shooting, I think, was to inculcate terror in people. They were killing people, no doubt about it. They killed probably up to 2,000 people in the first 2 or 3 months. But a lot of it was to give people the idea that any sign of resistance would be met with death. And in fact, there was almost no resistance. People were petrified.
1: And they still killed over 3,000 people and disappeared.
0: Over the period of the first of the military government, the 3,000, about 1,000 of those were people who were disappeared. In that early period, the mass violence, the mass killings occurred, which was the majority of the killings, and that was in the first months. After that, instead of killing people and leaving their bodies around or taking them to the morgue, they disappeared the bodies. So people were captured by the secret police, taken to torture centers, secret detention centers, tortured, and then a number of those people, probably 10 to 20% of the people who were captured in that way, were then executed and their bodies were buried secretly or dumped into the ocean. That was the phenomenon of disappearances. Another terror tactic. People would just disappear. A good friend of my wife's who I had met, we were with them playing the guitar. And a week later they said, Alejandro is gone. Well, where is he? Well, he didn't come home. And weeks went by, no sign. Rumors came that he had been arrested. Maybe he was going to show up. Eventually, I actually, in my research for my books, came across a lot of information just on him because he was reported inside one of these detention centers and then at some point was taken off and killed and his body was found about 10 years later. That's just one case of those 1,000 people that were disappeared. It was not the most people killed in Latin America by military governments, but it is the trademark of repression and the use of terror by the state in Latin America. And Pinochet achieved the reputation as the leader of this terrible wave of military governments that started after the Chilean coup, so that almost all of Latin America within a few years was under military rule.
1: Both of you have written about Operation Condor. Peter Kornbluh, you have a chapter on it in your book, The Pinochet File. And John Dinges, you wrote a whole book about it. Peter Kornbluh, why don't you tell us a bit about what exactly Operation Condor was?
2: John was talking about systematic violence and its evolution in Chile with mass killings in the first 5 or 6 weeks after the coup and then the creation of a secret police force, which then undertook very systematic and selective seizures, kidnappings, interrogations, torture, and disappearances. But there came a time when the Chilean secret police decided that some of their key enemies of the state, and not just militants, but also ex-generals who had served alongside Pinochet before the coup and civilian centrists who were now in exile in Europe and other members of the Allende government that were even living in Washington, D.C., were their enemies, had to be hunted down and killed. Other militant groups in the region that were trying to unite against all of the Southern Cone military regimes. And so the Chilean secret police, known as DINA and its chieftain, Manuel Contreras, came up with an idea of coordinating basically a rendition, interrogation, and assassination program that was called Operation Condor. It was named at the first meeting of the heads of the Southern Cone Secret Police agencies for the national bird of Chile, Condor, and referred to as Plan Condor. And basically, it was a coordinated cross-border multinational secret police operation targeting militants and civilians in the region and as far away as Europe and the United States for kidnapping, interrogation, torture, and assassination. It came right to the capital city of the United States of America, Washington, D.C., on September 21st, 1976, when former Chilean ambassador Orlando Letelier and a young colleague, Ronnie Carpen Moffat, were assassinated by a car bomb. And John and Saul Landau wrote an incredible book about that very case.
1: John Dinges?
0: Well, Operation Condor was the effort to kill the elite. They had basically controlled things inside the countries, and going internationally was intended to take the anti-Marxist fight worldwide. It started, it had three phases, first to track down the militants. And as Peter said, we're not just talking about left-wing revolutionaries. That was the pretext for the operation. There was an organization called the Junta Coordinadora, the Revolucionaria, the Revolutionary Coordinating Junta, which was the alliance of four left-wing groups, including the Tupamaros from Uruguay and the MIR from Chile. And they were the primary target in Operation Condor, essentially liquidated all of their operations. They had arms factories. They were a very powerful military force, left-wing military force, completely obliterated by Operation Condor. But the secondary target, and probably, I think Peter would agree, the major purpose of Condor was to go worldwide to eliminate the democratic, highly popular opposition leaders, such as Orlando Letelier, who had tremendous access in Washington, D.C., as an opposition figure discrediting the Pinochet government. Another target was human rights organizations, who were being incredibly effective in denouncing the crimes of these military governments. So the documents that I have, of course, the U.S. documents, but I also have collections of documents from Paraguay, documents from Argentina, military documents, investigations that were done in Europe, in which they interrogated many of the participants in Operation Condor, Italian terrorists, Cuban terrorists, anti-Castro Cuban terrorists, an incredible array of no-goodniks around the world whose one goal that Pinochet was fomenting was to eliminate Marxist leaders wherever they could be found, or people who were friends of Marxists. The idea of the fellow travelers were as much an enemy as the Marxists. They actually called this, in one document, one of the Uruguayan leaders called this struggle World War III. They thought that they were in a worldwide struggle to eliminate Marxism and that the United States was not doing a good enough job in fighting back against the Marxist scourge, and that they had to take it upon themselves to go internationally to do this. Luckily, it was nipped in the bud after the Letelier assassination in Washington. The profile was raised so high, and I think to their great surprise, the United States did not go along with this. And the FBI investigated very, very strongly, solved the assassination. Actually, the FBI was the one that made public the existence of Operation Condor and its role in the Letelier assassination. As a result, the Operation Condor really backfired on the military governments because it raised their profile internationally, and these international operations began to be investigated not just by the FBI but other governments. And, you know, I think that was one of the important factors in leading to the ultimate discrediting and defeat of the military governments. Of course, it took many, many years.
1: It took quite a while for Chile to return to some form of democracy, and they have been trying to pursue justice. And I think, Peter, you've written in your article that something like 70 of Pinochet's military men are in jails. Something like 800 are either under investigation or indicted. How have they rebuilt, and how are they doing on the human rights enforcement aspect?
2: Many years after the dictatorship has ended, and inevitably, The issues of the past have come up again and again and again. So it's a country that is confronting its past through memory and history, but it's also through a debate over its politics. And quite a number of the right-wingers and pro-Pinochet people who were very much involved in facilitating the dictatorship have now found it expedient to come out for the first time and apologize for their misconduct. The Association of Judges issued a statement apologizing for not supporting the habeas corpus petitions that the victims' families brought to them day after day after day during the 17-year regime. And the right-wing political figures are starting to abandon Pinochet's ship in droves as well. So it's an amazing time in Chile after all these years.
1: John Dinges.
0: The Concertación was the government which brought together the coalition that had broken apart at the time of the Allende government. The left-wing parties, the Socialist Party, which is Bachelet's party, and the Christian Democrats governed for 20 years. And then, in what really was a good sign of a successful democracy, the right-wing parties elected the president. And I think we're now into the third generation of Chileans who are dealing with their past. Younger people, like the famous student leader Camila Vallejos, who are coming to the fore and are grappling with the past, not with direct memories of it themselves, but stories that they heard from their parents. Many of them, their parents and grandparents were victims of the military, or in the case of the right wing, they grew up with the ideology of that the Allende government was the epitome of evil. And of course, on the left, growing up with the ideology that Pinochet was the epitome of evil. So this is a country that is still grappling with its memory, with its collective sense of itself. And it's not yet a unified country. This is the story, that the wounds are healing as the country works through this, sometimes with very rough edges. But now you're seeing a new generation of people raising new issues, certainly connected to the social issues of the past. But the student movement, the university, free education movement is incredibly important. It's populist. And it is a movement that is against both the Concertación center and leftist parties and, of course, against the right. So we're really entering into a new period in Chilean politics that's bringing Chile, in a sense, into the realm of the populist movements that we've been seeing in recent years in Venezuela, Ecuador, and Bolivia. Totally different kind of politics, progressive, to be sure, but not ideological, not Marxist. And I think there's a lot of nervousness among the established political people, certainly on the right, but of course also on the left, that the grassroots politics is getting away from them. And they see what's happening in the other countries, in Venezuela and Ecuador particularly, where parties have basically been discredited. The press has been under control. And they're saying, you know, what can we do to bring in the new political forces, the new progressive political forces, so that we continue to represent them and they see us as representing them. It's a very interesting time in Chile.
1: Thank you so much for being with us, Peter Kornbluh and John Dinges.
0: Well, it's been a pleasure. Thank you, Maria, for having us.
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0: reveals that of the 550 people caught in the administration's immigration dragnet and criminally charged with assault on or interfering with an ICE agent, 400 of those cases have concluded, half of which have resulted in not guilty verdicts, dismissals, or prosecutors dropping charges. Compare those results to other federal prosecutions where, unlike the ICE cases, the conviction rate is 90% plus. So, convictions in the ICE cases are about half the norm, half. And indeed, in the ICE cases, judges have repeatedly chastised prosecutors and immigration agents for misconduct, including distorting facts, withholding evidence. Further, the data suggests that a significant purpose of these prosecutions has been to provide legal cover to ICE agents and to cow protesters and immigrants into submission. Gregory Bovino, the former Border Patrol commander-at-large, has asserted that, quote, worthless federal prosecutors have chickened out by abandoning some of these assault cases. He says more protesters and more immigrants should be prosecuted for these crimes, despite the acquittals and dismissals. So, ICE, a few questions. Do you have any corrections to make to the Times investigation? Does your increased arrest quota increase the likelihood of bad arrests and unwarranted charges? Will you, ICE, be changing your tactics? Why not? The Civil Liberties Minute is made possible by the ACLU, because freedom can't protect itself.
1: If you ever find yourself sort of wondering, why does independent media matter? Why is it so important that we have independent media? I want you to take a look at this clip because it's difficult to hold powerful extremists accountable when the people assigned to cover them are laughing it up and socializing with them at Washington parties. I'm going to show you video here of NBC's Kristen Welker, moderator of Meet the Press, regularly interviewing top administration officials, including up to Donald Trump, hanging out in this video with Stephen Miller at the White House Correspondents' Dinner this weekend. A number of people wrote in and said, David, you've got to comment on this. Is this as bad as I think it is? Let's take a look at the video and then we will discuss. So there they are. You know, they're smiling, they're laughing, they're having a wonderful time. Now, a single short clip, that was 17 seconds. That doesn't tell us everything. We don't know what Stephen Miller said. We don't know the broader context. Laughing at one comment, which is what Kristen Welker does, it doesn't prove or suggest that Kristen Welker endorses the views of Stephen Miller or considers him a friend. And I've talked before about how I've met plenty of people with absolutely repulsive political views who were perfectly pleasant to me personally. And it would be easy to go with them and get a beer or whatever. And in fact, I've also said two of the nastiest people I've ever met were both ostensibly on the left. One is the late Ed Schultz. Maybe many in our audience don't even remember him. Met him twice. And these were not like going up to him on the street and going, excuse me, Ed. It was like introductions from people we both knew. Just nasty to me. The other person I haven't publicly named because they're still alive, but the two people who have been the nastiest to me that I met were people nominally on the left. It's not rare that you meet one of these right-wing bomb throwers, and on a personal level, they are nice. And ideology and individual interpersonal pleasantness don't always line up. Stephen Miller might be a charming cocktail party companion. He might ask about your family. He might compliment you. He might tell you a funny story. That does not change who he is or what he has done as the architect of some of the most disgusting policies of this administration. Now, there's an important distinction between me and Kristen Welker. I am not a journalist, nor do I present myself as one. I'm a political commentator. I'm an opinion host. I am open about my values. We have candidates on the show, and I don't attempt to hide whether it's a candidate whose policy and ideology I mostly agree with or mostly disagree with. I'm sort of transparent about that. This is a different sort of show. I support candidates. I oppose candidates. I tell you what I believe. I explain why. Kristen Welker represents an institution that presents itself as objective journalism. She interviews administration officials. She's supposedly responsible for scrutinizing them on behalf of the public. And that responsibility is tougher when the people you cover become people you socialize with and laugh with. And we're sort of extrapolating from that one little video. But this is the central problem with establishment political media. Stephen Miller becomes a guy from work. You interview him on Sunday, you see him at a reception the following Saturday, you share appetizers, pigs in a blanket or whatever they're handing out, and you are sort of both absorbed into the same social class of Washington people. And then the next weekend comes around, and on Meet the Press, you're expected to confront him aggressively and seriously about family separation or mass deportation or attacks on birthright citizenship and a political project built around being cruel to immigrants. That is more complicated when the guy across the table from you is the guy from last week's party. Now, there is a line here. Journalists don't need to scream at government officials whenever they encounter them, including at a place like the White House Correspondents' Dinner. I don't think that's reasonable. They don't need to throw their drink at them or start fist fights. Politeness is fine. Basic professionalism is to be expected. But there's a difference between civility and appearing socially delighted to fraternize with one of the most dangerous ideologues in American politics. Social familiarity does affect journalism, and it influences what questions get asked, how aggressively lies are challenged, whether extremists are described honestly or painted as just partisan operatives. And this is one reason of many that independent media is so essential. I'm not worried about losing my invitation to the White House Correspondents' Dinner. I'm not trying to preserve access to Stephen Miller. My ability to do this show doesn't depend on being welcomed into the social circles of the people I cover. My ability to do this depends on you, and that is a very different situation from what we see in corporate media. Independent media can clearly say, Stephen Miller is an extremist, because we don't need Stephen Miller to like us. And we can identify authoritarianism without wondering, is it going to make the next cocktail party a little bit awkward? And we can challenge people without worrying that they will, you know, stop returning my calls or whatever. Of course, independent media has its own problems. And in my forthcoming book, Pay Attention, I talk about the false notion of being independent and what that does mean and what it doesn't mean. We also have people who are dishonest. We have people who are reckless. We have people who will tell their audiences whatever generates the most clicks. Independent doesn't automatically mean credible, is the point I'm making. But genuine independent media does provide something that establishment media increasingly can't, which is freedom from the social and professional ecosystem that surrounds political power. I don't know whether Kristen Welker considers Stephen Miller a friend. This 1:17 clip I played can't establish that, but it does communicate that no matter how extreme these people become, they're still welcomed into the club. They can threaten millions of families in the afternoon, and then they can get together with the country's most influential journalists in the evening. And then we end up wondering, why are those journalists struggling to describe clearly what is happening in front of them? So if you value media that is not dependent on access to these people, support the independent channels that you value. Hopefully it's this one, but maybe it's not. Maybe it's others. Share the work. Become a supporter if you can. Make sure you're subscribed on YouTube. Establishment media is not going to rescue us from authoritarianism while we see its most prominent figures busy socializing with the authoritarians. That's the takeaway. How furious do you need to be with NBC specifically or Kristen Welker specifically? Well, I'll leave that up to you, but hopefully I've given you a sense of the sort of structural situation that underlies all of this. Donald Trump and the administration, speaking of authoritarianism, tried to seize control of state elections through executive orders. 23 states sued Trump, and a federal appeals court has thankfully told him no. This is a devastating defeat for Donald Trump. He's not really talking about it. It's not really getting the media attention that it deserves, but it proves something extraordinarily important. Trump is dangerous, but he isn't all powerful. He can't invent presidential powers because frightened people imagine that he has those powers. Trump's executive order from March, this is why it's important to follow up on this stuff, attempted to create a federal list of Americans supposedly eligible to vote. The Postal Service would deliver mail ballots only to voters on the approved state lists that were coordinated with the federal system. That's what Trump wanted. That's what the executive order said. And his administration could create an incomplete list, and they could prevent legal voters from receiving ballots. They could threaten election officials with prosecution if they said, we're not going to follow that. And the absurd hypocrisy is that Donald Trump cast a mail-in ballot himself in Florida this year, while saying mail-in voting is cheating and that mail-in ballots are inherently, that's his word, inherently corrupt. Mail-in voting is acceptable when Trump wants convenience, but when millions of other Americans want to use it, it threatens democracy. Now, the Constitution simply doesn't allow the president to control elections. This is why it's so important to understand what Trump declaring an emergency would or wouldn't be able to do. As we spoke with Mark Elias last week or the week before, you can declare an emergency, but states still run their elections. States decide, are things suitable, are conditions suitable to have this election? District Judge Indira Talwani blocked Trump's order in June. Trump's Justice Department then asked the First Circuit to let it proceed during appeal. The court has rejected that request 2-1. The order remains blocked in the 23 states and DC that sued. Now, the administration came in and said the lawsuit was premature because agencies hadn't even finished implementing the demands. If you want to sue over this, first implement what Trump wants, then go to a court and argue that there's a problem. Fortunately, the court recognized that doesn't work. The midterms are very close. States can't wait for chaos before suing to defend their elections. I read a comment on Reddit, which was interesting, which is taxpayers are funding Trump's unlawful scheme, and then they're funding the legal effort required to stop Trump's unlawful scheme. As usual, the taxpayers are the ones who get screwed. Now, this is a fight that's not over, because even though it's great that we have this injunction, the injunction only applies to the 23 states that sued. The underlying appeal still has to continue. Trump may go all the way to the Supreme Court and ask them to intervene. And meanwhile, you might say, well, but is this the Save America Act? No. Trump has this executive order from March, which was stopped in June, and now we have an injunction. And separately, he has the Save America Act, which he's upset that Senate Republicans simply don't have the votes to pass. He's doing both of these things. But look at the trajectory. Trump issues an unconstitutional order. States say, we're not going to do that, and they sue. A federal judge blocks Trump, and an appeals court preserves the block. This is a form of resistance that is working. And I know it's become so cliche and staid to use that term, resistance. I understand why people are scared. I see what's going on and I get it. Fatalism, the idea of we can't do anything about it. We just can't. That helps Trump by convincing people voting is pointless because Trump will simply declare himself the dictator. And that is false. Spreading that idea can depress turnout. This is a victory. Can Trump create chaos? Of course he can. Can Trump try to intimidate officials and prepare excuses for losing? Yes, he can. But he can't snap his fingers and magically control the elections of all 50 states and courts within those states and ballot boxes within those states. Here is a very good example. Trump tried to seize power he didn't have. States have fought back. Trump has lost. The states aren't going to do it, these 23. Now we need to let the underlying appeal continue to see if we can get a ruling that applies to all states. A lot of people haven't even heard that this is going on. Why? Because as I've talked about a lot and write about in my forthcoming book, Pay Attention, the algorithmic content distribution we all are subjected to on digital platforms doesn't show everybody the same stuff, and it creates totally parallel but non-intersecting media environments in which we all exist. This is a victory. We recognize it. We say, hey, this is a sign that we don't just lay down and give up. And now we continue fighting as we rapidly approach the midterms. Donald Trump had a disaster flight yesterday to give a speech. He stumbled through dishonest answers, incoherent answers, and some that were genuinely alarming. He claims Iran begged him to stop the bombing. He seems to think he only just became the president. And he also announced that if Vladimir Putin is helping Iran target American troops, he will simply ask Putin whether he did it. Because as we know, Vladimir Putin always tells Trump the truth and never manipulates him for his personal gain. Take a look at some of these clips. Donald Trump saying Iran took a beating over the last 2 weeks, and they asked us very nicely, please stop. Take a look.
2: You don't want to see him replaced as leader?
3: I haven't even thought of it.
2: You're meeting with Prime Minister Netanyahu tomorrow. Why did you ask? Why did you ask for that meeting? And are you guys on the same page on Iran? Are you on the same page on Iran, you and Prime Minister Netanyahu?
3: Yeah. We have a little difference, but pretty close, yeah. No, Iran took a beating over the last 14 days, and they asked us very nicely, please stop, let's meet. And that's what we are right now, see what happens. If we don't make a deal, we go back to the same thing.
1: That's Trump's translation of what happened. The more honest translation, and we're going to get to this later, this is a big story. The United States was rapidly burning through expensive munitions, and the military was running out of obvious targets. American personnel were being put in greater danger. We now have 18 or more deaths. And Trump needed some way to pause the bombing while declaring total victory, which, of course, we have not achieved, even though Trump has declared it 40 or 50 times. So naturally, Donald Trump invents this imaginary scene out of thin air where Iranian officials are just crawling over to him and saying, sir, please no more. We can't take how strongly you're winning. Now, Iran denies that any talks are happening. Trump says they begged me to stop. One of those stories has to be a lie. And Trump has spent his entire political career announcing imaginary victories. I don't have a high assessment of the honesty level of Iranian officials, but I know Trump lies all the time. Trump was asked, how much patience do you have left with this entire thing? I mean, listen, it was going to be a 2 to 3 week war. We're in week 22. And Trump goes, oh, I have plenty of time. I'll give you the translation in a moment.
3: The only reason they want to meet is because we've been hitting them very hard. Yeah.
2: How much patience do you have left with the bombs, sir?
3: I have plenty of time. Plenty of time. Their whole shoreline's wiped out. The strait is in very good shape. And we're talking right now. You know, they wanted to talk. Their people said, please don't drop, don't shoot last night, the night before, 2 nights. Don't do it. You know, we're having good talks. So we'll see what happens. I think there's a good chance that something could happen. And if it does, good. If it doesn't, we go back to doing what we were doing 2 days ago.
1: Trump's answer means what we've already realized and continue to learn. It's going to be a very long war. What does their shorelines wiped out even mean? Iran has roughly 1,000 miles of Persian Gulf and Gulf of Oman coastline. The Strait of Hormuz is not in very good shape. Commercial traffic has been devastated. Energy markets are disrupted. American forces are in danger. And Trump goes, I have plenty of time, and we have really no urgency here. Really disturbing, because not only have American soldiers died, not only are their families' lives now in turmoil, but just about every American is paying more for gas prices and more for stuff as a result of this. Everybody is absorbing the consequences, but Trump is not in a rush. Interesting, because it was going to be a 2 to 3 week war. Donald Trump then says, listen, I haven't even really been president very long, and I inherited the worst inflation in history from Joe Biden. Remember, Trump's now been president this second time over 550 days.
3: Costs are going down rapidly. Don't forget, I haven't been here very long. I inherited the worst inflation in history from Biden, but costs are going down rapidly. And as soon as the war is over, you're going to see a big drop.
2: Are you worried that the Fed's going to hike rates to counter inflation?
3: Well, I have a board. And Kevin's fantastic, but he's got a board. And the board members are very political, I would say. So, you know, we fight our way through the race because we're doing so well. But no, he's got a board.
1: Donald Trump has been president I believe it's 555 or 556 days. At what point does he become responsible for anything? Is it after 2 years? Is it after 3 years? Is it never? And Biden did not leave Trump the worst inflation in history. Inflation was 2.9% when Joe Biden left office. And it later got all the way up to 3.8% as of last month, now down to 3.5%. That's higher than it was when Donald Trump was sworn back in, and that's higher than what is considered good for the economy. The promise was lower prices immediately, but instead we got tariffs and a fresh war, and it's all pushing inflation up, and it's making energy cost more. It's making everything cost more for Americans. But Trump goes, listen, give me a break. I haven't been in power very long. Donald Trump confronted with the claim from Vladimir Zelensky that Russia's giving Iran satellite imagery of U.S. bases. And Trump is asked, what can you do about it? And Trump goes, well, I'm going to ask Putin about that. Let me ask my boss and the most trustworthy person in the world, Vladimir Putin.
4: President Zelensky says that Russia is giving Iran satellite imagery of U.S. bases in the Gulf to help them target. What can you do about that?
3: Well, we'll find out if that's true. I'll ask Putin about it. We'll find out. Hasn't had much impact because we've knocked the hell out of it, wouldn't you think? If that's the case, look, you know, they gave Venezuela a lot of equipment. Venezuela had all Russian equipment. How did that work out? Not too good. So they may be giving, but if they are, it hasn't worked out because they have no army, they have no air force, they have no navy, they have no nothing. So it hasn't worked out. Well, I don't think they've been doing it, certainly not at a high level. And if they have, it has been very unimpactful.
1: Is that treason? Treason's a tough one. But I got a bunch of emails and saw a few comments about, is it treasonous? Let's go and defer to the most trustworthy investigator in the world about his own war and the one we're waging, Vladimir Putin. Zelensky says Russia's been monitoring American bases and providing satellite imagery, including facilities which could then be targeted. And they are being targeted. And Trump goes, he's not outraged, by the way. He doesn't warn Putin. He just minimizes it and goes, I'll check with Vlad. I'll see what he tells me because he's always so honest with me. Remember in Helsinki during Trump's first term, did you talk with Putin about Russia hacking the DNC? Yeah, he denied it. And, you know, I believe him. Meanwhile, Putin keeps brutalizing Ukraine and Russia may now be helping Iran target American bases. And Trump's instinct is, I'll talk to Vlad. Meanwhile, American service members are being killed. Iran remains dangerous, and Trump is back insisting that everything is going beautifully. But this wasn't even Trump's worst moment of the day. Trump then gave a speech in Michigan. You've got to see this. Donald Trump attempted to give a speech yesterday in Michigan. A heckler pounded Trump, calling him a pedophile protector. At certain points, Trump's brain short-circuited so badly that the crowd was silenced. Cognitive tests, my ass. There are about a dozen or so things that took place at this speech where if it were Biden or Obama who did one of them, it would be a week of coverage on Fox News and right-wing media going crazy. Here is a heckler, pedophile protector, yelling at Trump. And Trump goes, he's a communist. Take a look.
3: Annually, that means outside countries and companies were coming in and just robbing us blind. And it was causing tremendous problems for your jobs. But now all of that is changing because I placed historic tariffs on foreign producers and manufacturers, including a 25% tariff on foreign automobiles, something that no other president had the courage to ever do. He's a communist. Thank you. He's a communist. We're running against communists. Now, this is great. What's going on? But we're going to win very big. No, I didn't even hear the guy, I think. I don't know.
1: You know, a lot of things are communism. Communism is a thing. Communism exists. opposing pedophiles is now communist. Things have gotten really crazy. Trump glitching badly at a lot of different points, including talking about Barack Hussein Obama. Who's that? Well, you know who that is.
5: Lecturing Obama would say, remember Barack Hussein Obama, Obama.
1: Donald Trump also saying Democrats want to take your houses and they want to take your money.
5: No, I didn't even hear the guy. I think I got her. You see what they want to do? You see what they want to do? They want to take your houses. They want to do things that nobody's ever even thought of before. They want to take your money. They want to raise your tax up to 80%. I gave you the biggest tax cut in the history of our country. So we'll keep it there.
1: This reminds me of under Biden, there won't be heating or cooling or windows or energy or groceries or gasoline. Turns out none of that stuff happened. And then this moment really silencing the crowd. And you know why. Trump says this is the best year the country has ever had. Little bit of an overstatement. Take a look.
5: Years, bad years. We're having the single greatest year we've ever had as a country. We're not going to let these people destroy it.
1: So let's review. Gas prices are up. Mortgage rates are up. Residential energy prices are up. Gas prices are up. We're at war in Iran, optional. Inflation's higher than when Biden left. And the national debt is up, which Trump promised would be completely eliminated. And this has been the best year. Now, maybe it's been the best year for Trump and his friends. Trump did make 1.2 to 1.4 million from crypto in 2025. But the best year for the average American? I don't think so. If you believe that we have just time warped back to July of 2020, we haven't. But Donald Trump is still making the same promises about health care.
5: We will pass the Great Health Care Plan. That's what it's called, the Great Health Care Plan, to stop all payments to big insurance companies and give the money directly to you, the people, so that they can buy their own health care, which will be much less expensive and be a much better health care.
1: That video was not from 2020. That video was not from 2017. That video was from 2026. I'm not holding my breath for that healthcare plan. I hope you aren't either. Want to hear maybe the cultiest thing that Donald Trump has ever said? Trump goes, I've done more for you than your parents.
5: Yeah, Mary, I hate to say it, you wouldn't have an auto industry right now if they got elected. You wouldn't have an auto industry. But I don't know what happened to the guy. Somebody said he got fired, but I can tell you, the people that count, those people love Trump because I've done more for you than your parents, okay? Your parents are good. I'm not going to knock your parents, but I have been better to you than your parents. That I can tell you, and they would agree with me. Wherever they may be, they would agree. Today, I'm proud.
1: There is a lot of cult psychology in there. One of the things cult leaders do try to do is separate the cult members from everybody else in their lives and their families. Your old friends, they're not going to understand your allegiance to me. Your family may say they're worried about you. Ignore all of that. Trust me. And that is a version of what Donald Trump is saying there. A dementia moment, as it is being described, Trump talking about the reflecting pond. And he says, the reflecting pond is in the hospital now. What? Take a look.
5: It's all over the city and monuments and waterfalls and everything. The beautiful reflecting pond where we get, I mean, we did some job. Somebody comes along and starts cutting it with a knife. They're sick. It's in the hospital now, but it's going to get better very soon. It's almost ready to open.
1: Just another misfire. These are the neurons don't seem to be connecting properly. And although we might look at some of this stuff and kind of laugh, a lot of it is very serious. For example, Trump, we know, is trying to suppress people's ability to vote in the midterm so that they don't get crushed. And then he goes, oh, mail-in ballots are a disaster. And Trump plays a game where he says when he voted, he was asked for ID. But Trump voted by mail. Take a look.
5: And hopefully there will be no mail-in ballots. Mail-in ballots are inherently corrupt, except for illness, disability, military deployment, or travel. If you're in the military, you're far away, absolutely. If you have to go someplace, absolutely. But mail-in ballots have proven to be a disaster. We're the only country in the world that in this form does them. There's no other country in the world because they're crooked. They pass through too many hands. When you go to a voter booth, even me, I went to vote. Sir, may I please see your identification? Sir, I'm so embarrassed. I know you're Trump. Please, do you have some identification? I don't want to lose my job. I whipped out. I was lucky. I had some kind of a card on me. And I didn't even know, but I gave it. You know, thank you, sir. So I'm so embarrassed. She kept apologizing. I said, don't apologize. You're doing your job. That's what you're supposed to be doing. It was so beautiful.
1: Some kind of card? Now, if Trump sounds confused to you, it's because Trump made this up. Trump's voted by mail for a very long time. The words being made up continue. Not only mutilization, but Trump coining the word mutilize, still making up words.
5: No men in women's sports. And no transgender surgery. And the mutilization of your children. They mutilize your children.
1: I thought they were against postmodernism, where anything can be whatever you want it to be. And I'm not that they understand what postmodernism is, but they have this idea that the left says anything can be anything. Mutilize, that's now what you're saying? And then finally, Trump saying they always try to blame me for high gas prices. I have nothing to do with it. You can tell Trump really cares, can't you?
5: They always try and blame me for high prices. I have my first news conference. I win. I have a news conference like a day later. And I say, any questions? Why are prices so high? You have to understand, I just got there. They say eggs. I remember eggs. Eggs were like four or five times higher than they were a few years ago. You couldn't get eggs. They wanted me to use plastic eggs for the Easter egg hunt because they were unable to get eggs. And I said, we'll take care of it. We got it taken care of quickly. Now eggs are much lower than they were when we first started. And that's true with everything else. And you'll see how true it's going to be after we get rid of the nuclear threat of Iran, which will be very quickly. But I had nothing to do with it.
1: His commentary on gas prices really needs to be made into a supercut for a campaign ad. Oh, I don't think at all about the financial situations of Americans when I go into Iran. Give me a break. They're complaining to me about prices. Give me a break. Affordability. Democrats made that up. I have nothing to do with that. I want nothing to do with that. That is such a compelling message to go out in November and vote for anybody but these clowns.
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1: Remember when Donald Trump came into office in 2017 and insisted that under the communist, Marxist, anarchist Obama regime, the military's cupboards were bare and had no weapons, and Donald Trump had to go through and restock all of the weapons because the cupboards were bare? Well, that wasn't true. But Donald Trump now has started a war with Iran without knowing how it would end, said it would be 2 to 3 weeks. We're in week 22. Now they're talking about, are you sure it'll be over by the end of the year? They won't even say yes. We don't know what victory would look like. We don't know, apparently, how many missiles the United States can afford to lose. Because after 13, 14 consecutive days of bombing, as I told you earlier in the show, Trump has abruptly paused the strikes. And he gave one reason, but the truth seems to be different. Trump said, they came to me, they begged. They said, sir, please stop the bombing. What appears to be the real reason that the bombing has stopped is the United States does now have bare cupboards. We are critically low on munitions. The United States has not literally exhausted every missile in its arsenal, but Trump was reportedly warned, we're starting to run low. We are depleting a lot of these inventories while the military was running out, by the way, of suitable targets without starting to go into war crime territory of deliberately targeting civilian infrastructure of no military value. So Trump launches an open-ended conflict, burns through weapons that can take years to replace, and then discovers, damn, maybe I should have planned a little bit better for this. Now, the administration is furious.

0: nightmare of saying anyone talking about this should be thrown in prison. But they support the First Amendment. Take a look.
1: World's economies hostage.
2: You raise assets. I want to ask you about the assets. NBC News is reporting the Pentagon is actually rationing some defense weaponry amid diminishing supplies. Is America backing away from a larger military attack because its military stockpile has been depleted?
1: Well, look, we have to take a step back here in that a lot of stockpiles were depleted, not only from what we gave Ukraine over the last however many years, 4 or 5 years, and the administration inherited, the secretary, Secretary Hegseth inherited a depleted situation from not only Ukraine, but also the ongoing fight with the Houthis under the Biden administration and a depleted military under the Biden administration. So they have decided, one, they're going to new types of munitions, cheaper munitions, new technologies, but also with these new defense budgets, rebuilding our great military. However,
2: do you acknowledge they're depleted at this moment?
1: I want to be crystal clear. The U.S. military, and I've verified this every which way, has everything that it needs to conduct this campaign as effectively as it needs to be. And I have to tell you, the people that are leaking this nonsense deserve to be in jail.
2: Well,
0: so which is it? Is it Biden depleted our munitions, so now they are depleted? Or is it they are not depleted? The report is fabricated nonsense, but it's also classified information that shouldn't have been released. Which is it? Now, Mike Waltz specifically blames weapons sent to Ukraine and weapons used in previous operations against the Houthis for why this is going on. Now, Democratic Congressman Ted Lieu astutely pointed out the obvious problem with this entire thing. The severely depleted interceptors were never sent to Ukraine. So if we aren't using those in Ukraine or sending them to Ukraine, how could that be the reason that they are depleted? And the United States has used more Patriot missiles during 5 months of Trump's Iran war than it ever provided to Ukraine. So the math doesn't make sense. And Trump owns this. Trump, I mean, listen, go through the list. Trump inherited 2.9% inflation, low unemployment, and a military that was not involved in a full-scale war. He chose conflict. He chose tariffs. He's escalated all of this stuff. He's gotten American service members killed, and he's burning through this critical defensive weapon stockpile. And now Trump is saying, oh, the reason I stopped bombing is Iran took such a beating that they begged me so nicely to stop. Iran denies it. Does Iran sometimes lie? I'm sure. Trump lies all the time as well. Reporters are describing a very different scenario, which is we're just running out of targets and we're running out of munitions. And there is a growing, this is maybe the most important part, there's growing resistance within the administration about the direction this is going and how this will destroy Republicans in November. Now, this is where we have to address the cognitive questions. On some level, Trump appears unable to understand the difference between I'm blowing stuff up, therefore I must be winning, and here is the strategy. And blowing stuff up is a carefully calculated tactic within that strategy. When military leaders go to Trump and say, we can't continue this indefinitely, and we're not really making progress on whatever the objectives are, which, by the way, we don't know what they are, Trump, instead of going, oh, man, we should like wind this down, he invents a fantasy in which the Iranians are just begging Trump to stop. And he also threatened to restart military action if diplomacy fails. But with which weapons and against which targets and to accomplish what? Every Patriot or TAD interceptor that was used in Iran is one that now cannot protect American forces or allies elsewhere. These weapons can't instantly be replaced. If you are sick already of the military-industrial complex, which I am, it should be even more sickening that this harebrained war is going to feed the military-industrial complex by needing to replace these wasted munitions. The promise was peace. He started a catastrophic war, drove gas prices again up $4 a gallon, and he's depleting the stockpiles for which you and I, our tax dollars, are going to go to replace this stuff.

0: We may be close to out of missiles, but Trump's out of ideas. He's claimed that we've won the war 50 times, and yet it simply continues. Republicans are now so terrified that they are going to get destroyed in the midterms that they are not doing polling anymore. They're not doing campaign strategy. They're not doing door knocking. They're not doing public policy. They want divine intervention. They are praying. House Speaker Mike Johnson was asked, "Why are you so confident about your chances in the fall?" And he says, "Well, you know why? Because we are praying. It's not because we solved the affordability crisis. It's not because Americans have realized how much we've improved their day-to-day lives. It's because people are praying. And that's what's going to drive us to victory. Let's take a look. And I have a lot to say about this.
1: The American people can trust House Republicans, the Republican Party, to run this government. And we keep delivering. We're going to do that, run all the way through the tape towards the end of the year, to the end of the year. And I believe for this reason, we're going to win the midterms. I'm very bullish about the outcome. And we talk about it all the time. With each passing day, I'm more confident, Tony.
2: As you repeatedly say, you exceed the expectations of the pundits. They still don't understand the power of prayer.
1: That's right. And look, I've been openly saying this. I told a big gaggle of Hill Press reporters yesterday at an event. I said, listen, this is a God thing. It really is. And we have intercessory prayers who are on the ground at the Capitol praying each of these things through. My colleagues know that. They know I believe that. And that we're watching it happen. More and more people are understanding that there must be something to this because this is an impossible agenda. But look, this is not a radical thing. It's what the framers of our Constitution did, the founders generation. They all believed in the power of prayer, the divine hand of providence, as Washington himself, the father of our country, often talked about. And we do well. We're one nation under God. We should remember and govern like that.
0: I always try to be careful with this sort of thing because people go, oh, David, you're mocking religion and you're mocking prayer. I'm really not. You know, if prayer is useful to people in various contexts, if prayer can offer comfort or community or perspective and a way of processing events that are beyond our control or ability to predict, that's completely fine. I mean, listen, if that's something you want to do, go ahead and do it. This is the Speaker of the House, Mike Johnson. He was asked, why do you believe your party is going to win the election? And his evidence is people are praying. People are asking God to make it happen. It's not because we've improved people's lives or made affordability more relevant again or any of that stuff. It's just people are praying. And at what point can we call this a form of mental illness? If I told you I was imagine that tomorrow I said, hey, guys, you know, we're going back and forth. Can Democrats win the House? Can Democrats win the Senate? I'm increasingly confident Democrats are going to win the entire thing because I just saw a group of people doing a rain dance. I think everybody would understand that I'm not providing any substantive or real analysis here. And I'm not doing anything to, if I go, the rain dances are what are going to help us win. Most people would also realize that's not going to help us win. Now, Johnson puts a Christian label on the same basic idea, and we have to pretend that that's serious. Now, there's also an obvious logical problem. There are Democrats who also pray. There are Christians who vote for Democrats. There are Jews, Muslims, and members of other religious groups that are praying for completely different outcomes. And presumably, God is not waiting to see which party assembles the greatest prayer team before deciding who's going to control the House and who's going to control the Senate. And what makes the clip so revealing is that his confidence is going up with each passing day as the evidence actually gets worse. Trump's approval is down into the 30s. In some polls, Trump's approval on the economy is in the high 20s. Democrats are leading generic ballots by record numbers, and Republicans are in a position where they either have to defend Donald Trump's war or risk angering Trump about the fact that they're not defending his war. And Trump has screwed these people so badly that they've resorted to prayer to be saved. And they cannot meaningly separate themselves from Trump. If Republican members of Congress, after spending years turning Trump into a quasi-religious figure, told their voters he was chosen by God and protected by God and God saved him when he was shot, God had Trump turn his head so that the bullet killed some random innocent guy. Wow, incredible what God did. Now they're trapped. And if Trump is destroying their chances, they can't say Trump's crushing us. They have to go with, well, we're praying. We're praying and we're confident that our prayer is going to do this. Maybe they will retain the House, probably not. Maybe they will retain the Senate, probably. You know, there's uncertainty to elections. Districts are gerrymandered and Democrats regularly make mistakes. But if Mike Johnson has actual evidence that Republicans are recovering and on a path to holding the House, he should present it. This is a God thing, is what you say when you have catastrophic numbers and prayer is all you've got left. Boy, are they in trouble. If you like this show, I would love for you to get my Substack writing. Each day, I'll send you a rundown of what's on the show, what's happening, what matters, why. 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We know that Donald Trump is obsessed with nuclear weapons. Donald Trump has spent years fantasizing about the most destructive weapons that humans have ever created. And now with this growing situation in Iran, weakened international safeguards, the U.S. running out of munitions in Iran, and virtually unchecked presidential authority, one former Trump administration official is warning that Donald Trump may be a single mood swing away from launching nuclear weapons if he gets away with it. Miles Taylor served as senior Homeland Security official during Donald Trump's first term. You might remember him. And he says that Donald Trump then would openly fantasize with advisors about blowing stuff up. Often enough that the defense secretary, James Mattis, would instruct officials, this is Trump's first term, prepare contingency plans for the possibility of a nuclear strike on American soil. Now, that does not mean Trump is preparing to launch a nuclear weapon tomorrow. There is no reporting at this time establishing that. The underlying danger is very real because the American system gives the president huge unilateral authority over nuclear weapons. There is no required congressional vote. There is no Supreme Court review. Military officials must refuse illegal orders, but they can't simply veto a lawful nuclear strike because they think the president is reckless or because they believe the president is acting impulsively. And Trump is once again boasting that he came close to ordering what he called a massive attack on Iran. This follows the deranged proclamation from earlier in the Iran war that a whole civilization will die tonight, which are not the words of someone who's a careful strategist who really understands nuclear rhetoric has to be handled with massive discipline. And, you know, they sound like a man intoxicated by the spectacle of destroying stuff and by the idea that he has so much power that he could order it and make it so himself. And Trump has even repeatedly called nuclear weapons the N-word, sort of like you don't say the N-word, which is the derogatory term about black people, and you're just as careful when we talk about nuclear. It's so volatile, we just call it the N-word. By the way, think about how bizarre that is. He takes a weapon capable of ending human civilization and turns it into this basically a verbal prop, a forbidden word he gets to tease people with. Oh, the N-word. He talks about nuclear war with the sort of vocabulary and mentality of a reality TV host, which of course he is, building suspense for the next segment. And Miles Taylor's theory is Trump is always looking for what's the most powerful thing I can do. I want the biggest executive order, the largest military parade, the most dramatic attack, the most terrifying threat. And nuclear weapons are the ultimate version of that fantasy. Trump is not emotionally stable. He has a very limited attention span. He doesn't read. He doesn't respect human life. All things that should accompany the authority and the ability and the power to launch nuclear weapons. And we have watched him threaten countries on social media and confuse diplomacy with I'm going to dominate you and treat war like a TV show. And now add the administration's new nuclear energy agreement with Saudi Arabia, which, according to Taylor, the deal omits the typical safeguards that you would have, which allow, you know, international inspectors to have access to nuclear sites and all of this different stuff. So Trump is escalating the nuclear rhetoric. He's weakening safeguards. He's more disinhibited than he ever has been cognitively and encouraging proliferation. Most presidents talk about undoing the proliferation, denuclearizing. And Trump is like, let's throw more weapons in the direction of one of the most unstable regions on this planet. Now, if Trump ever issued an illegal nuclear order, I hope patriotic military officers would make the decision to refuse it. Am I being naive? If officials believed that the president had become mentally incapable of safely exercising his authority, every lawful mechanism, including the 25th Amendment, should be activated with no delay to terminate Trump's command authority. Because once a nuclear weapon is launched, there is no correction or apology. And one of the things about a lot of the way the nuclear triad is sort of set up, I recently read a book only about nuclear. It was both, actually. Is that we have a lot of these weapons that when launched, they cannot be recalled. And when we launch weapons that cannot be recalled, if you realize you made a mistake or you change your mind, other countries are incentivized also to do exactly what they're doing, which is to keep their weapons pointed at the United States without the ability to be recalled. It gets very ugly, is the point I'm trying to make. These are civilization-altering weapons capable of killing hundreds of thousands of people almost instantly, poisoning generations and triggering the sort of retaliation that could end modern society. I don't know that there has ever been a stronger argument for requiring more authorization before one person can initiate a nuclear war. And right now, that one guy is Donald Trump with very weak guardrails. And remember, Trump, over the last decade that he's been a political figure, has said to aides and staffers everything from, why can't we bomb Europe? What about bombing Mexico? What about it is a guy who does not have the capacity, nor the knowledge, nor the temperament for what it should take to be president of the United States. We did fail a national IQ test, and we have tens of millions of people who voted for him three times. I wish it were different, but it's what it is. And so I hope that if that moment comes, we have a military who's ready to say, hey, this is not something that we can do right now. Even Trump stooges are realizing that this administration has really screwed up the economy. And Fox News now is even going, hey, you know, we have to acknowledge the obvious. Things do cost more under Donald Trump. And voters know who to blame for that. Let me play this highly compelling clip right up front. Here is a Fox News host. Things cost more. Is that going to impact the midterms?
3: Comes as a new survey finds 3 in 5 overestimate how much gas prices have actually gone up. So how will this translate to the midterms? Is it too early to ask? Host of Making Money on Fox Business, Charles Payne? No, it's never too early.
4: Not for us, right?
3: Not for us. Things do cost more. But is that going to impact the elections?
4: It absolutely could. But it's, typically that decision isn't cemented in voters' minds until about a month till they go to the polls. So there's a lot of time with respect for the White House and the administration.
0: Oh, will it? You know, Fox News has spent months finding every conceivable way to avoid saying that sentence. Prices are not really higher. The numbers are misleading. Biden caused it, but also prices are lower. It's Biden's fault and it's not happening and the tariffs are working and everything is going to be really good 2 weeks from now. And eventually the propaganda just comes crashing into people's lives. They go to the gas pump and they see, by the way, when I was just in California for Gavin Newsom's nasty podcast, I had a rental car. And the car used an internal combustion engine, which took gasoline and burned it in order to generate locomotion. Anyway, you guys know how gas works. I filled up for $5.69. Now, I know that that's California. They tend to have more expensive gasoline. People are seeing the prices at the pump. And they're going to the grocery store. And they're like, what did I just get for $90? And they're getting higher insurance premium renewals and higher utility bills. And housing is expensive. And the beautiful healthcare plan never came. So you can tell people the economy is awesome. And it's the best one in history. And people don't believe it if they don't feel it. Biden tried doing it and it didn't work well. Harris took over and tried doing it and she lost. And even the Fox hosts now are at, things do cost more. This is what we call progress. And the political implications are devastating. Now, here is Harry Enten from CNN outlining some of the political repercussions and the polling around this. Take a look.
5: Picture, right? Say the U.S. economy is getting worse. Look at this. Okay, back when Trump was reelected, November of 2024, look at that. 42% of Americans, less than 50, said that, in fact, the economy was getting worse. Look at that now. Again, very similar numbers. Very similar numbers. 59%. 59% say the U.S. economy is getting worse. That getting better number is down close to 20%. I don't know how this works for Republicans come the midterm elections when the economy is the number one issue with inflation and 3 in 5 say it's getting worse off and just about 1 in 5 saying that it's getting better. That's an equation that does not work out to success.
6: And I'll just tell you, if he's going to go to Michigan today and say the economy's doing great, 60% about say it's not.
5: Correct.
6: And so that is a message that sometimes does not land well at all.
5: Correct.
6: With voters. How does he rank historically?
5: Yeah, just look at this. I mean, according to the CBS poll, worst economic net approvals at this point in term two. Who takes the cake? Donald John Trump, 30 points underwater, even worse than George W. Bush heading into those midterms back in 2006. We've spoken about it before. That comparison, simply put, does not work for Republicans.
0: So there is no mystery here. The promise was we're going to end inflation. Inflation was 2.9 when Biden left. It got all the way up to 3.8 and is now at 3.5. It's higher than when Donald Trump took office. Trump imposed tariffs that raised the cost of everything that's imported. And then he launched a war with Iran, and that drove prices higher. And Republicans cut programs used by working families while protecting tax breaks for the very wealthy and that overwhelmingly benefit the wealthy and corporations. And now you ask people, and 59% of them say, oh, the economy's going in the wrong direction, not the right direction. That's a disaster for voting. So Republicans can put together any chart they want. They can say the economy is technically growing, or you know, point to a category where prices at some point briefly declined. Elections are ultimately decided by how people feel about their own lives. If 3/5 of voters, roughly 59%, 3/5 of voters think conditions are deteriorating, you look at, well, who controls the presidency? Who controls the House? Who controls the Senate? It's all Republicans. That's who has a problem. One more number to look at. Harry Enten explaining that only 13% believe Trump is making them better off.
6: The president heads to Michigan, where he is scheduled to talk about the economy. I say scheduled because sometimes he's supposed to give a speech on the economy and he doesn't quite do it. This is one of the reasons why some suggest that his numbers on the economy aren't quite as high. With us now is CNN chief data analyst Harry Enten. If he does tout the economy, yeah, how do voters feel about his performance on that subject?
5: Yeah, promises made, promises broken in the minds of the American public. Because just take a look here. The reason he won back in 2024 was because the plurality of voters thought that Trump would make them financially better off, 44%. 38% said they'd make them worse off back in October of 2024. Look at these numbers now. Oh, my goodness. John's shaking his head off on the side. Now, 58%, nearly 3 in 5 voters say that Trump is making them financially worse off. That's up like a rocket. The better off down through the floor in a Lake Michigan. Look at that, from 44% to just 13% now saying better off. The rest say about the same. These are absolutely devastating numbers. The issue that got Trump reelected, now the voters absolutely turn against him.
6: He's making them worse off.
5: Correct.
0: That is an astonishing ratio. For every voter who says Trump improved my financial situation, roughly 4 or 5 say actually Trump hurt my financial situation. And remember, Trump's supposed superpower was, listen, I might not be the foreign policy guy. I might not be the environment guy. I might not be the fertilization guy, although he claimed he was nauseatingly, but I'm the economy guy. And universally, people believe the economy is going in the wrong direction. The mythology is completely collapsing. Trump did not inherit the worst inflation in history. He inherited 2.9%. He inherited low unemployment and solid economic growth. Progress needed to be made. A lot of people were still struggling, affordability, but that's what he inherited. And he chose tariffs and a war. And the result is 13% believe the economy is getting better. And a lot of that 13% is probably just confused about whether things are even getting better for them. They now have to walk into the midterms and say to voters, they have to go with their hat in their hand and say, voters, vote for us. Why? Well, because the other side is communists, I guess. Or they have to say, Trump screwed up. I'm going to do better. At which point Trump abandons them and tries to get them to lose the race. Fox News can help them with a lot. Fox can't make groceries cheaper for Donald Trump. We have a phenomenal bonus show for you today. Today's bonus show might win an award, quite frankly. We will talk about the new Mitch McConnell proof of life picture and whether it's convincing anybody. We will talk about more horrors from the White House Correspondents' Dinner, and much more. 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
8: We hear that you're talking right now with leaders on Iran, but Iran has come out publicly and said, we're not talking to the U.S. We're
9: going to pause as long as they're talking. 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
10: Oh, yeah. Sure they did, Jan. 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

0: I am. Barely. From Pacifica Radio in Los Angeles, this is the Bradcast, as heard on KPFK 90.7 FM in LA and on dozens of other fine affiliate stations over both the public airwaves and the internets around the country and the world. Blanketing planet Earth, I'm Brad Friedman, your friendly investigative blogger, journalist, troublemaker, muckraker, and all-around swell fellow, says me from bradblog.com. Thank you very much for joining us today. We have got a lot to get to.
1: Yes, we do.
0: For a change. Hi, Desi Doyen.
1: Hi.
0: All right, Republican voters in South Dakota headed to the polls on Tuesday in the GOP-only primary runoff for this year's gubernatorial nomination. Yes, even the sitting Republican governor of South Dakota was unable to win more than 35% of the vote in the state's primary election last month. So they got to have this runoff. Now, Donald Trump has not endorsed either Governor Larry Roden or his challenger Justin Dodin, despite both appealing to voters as if they are the Trumpiest of them all. But the winner, whoever it may be, will face former Democratic State Senator Dan Ehlers in November in the otherwise very, very red state. Results and or problem reports on tomorrow's Bradcast as available. Next week, then, on Tuesday, August 4th, five states are holding their critical midterm primary elections, including Washington State, Virginia, Michigan, Kansas, and Missouri, where, if time allows, I've got some largely good news voting stories, believe it or not, to get to later this hour on a couple of those states. But speaking of my old home state of Missouri, I will note, as Desi Doyen does in our latest Green News report later this hour, my old hometown of St. Louis appears to have smashed a staggering all-time, not even close record of 130 degrees feels-like temperature this week. Is that 130 degrees?
1: Yeah, that's the heat index that was at an Air Force base just over the river from St. Louis.
0: That this is the actual temperature combined with the effects of humidity, 130 degrees. So maybe folks in St. Louis will want to go, oh, I don't know, cool down in the desert in Phoenix, Arizona or something. Oh, wait, what? Temperature records in Phoenix also smashed this week? All right, well, never mind. Buckle up. It's all you can do at this point,
1: yeah,
0: seems
1: well,
0: to me.
1: Trump did say we are the hottest country.
0: Oh, that's what he meant. Everything we have been warning about for at least the last 18 years in our Green News Report appears to be coming true. So, you know what? Just make the best of it. Good luck to y'all. Actually, not everything, because all of this is just beginning. It is just beginning to get as bad as it's going to get. Aren't you glad you tuned in to the Bradcast? On that score, a summer jaunt to Europe likely will not help us escape the heat either. The heat that is suffocating much of this country this week, because it ain't much better in Europe. Plus, raging wildfires that refuse to be extinguished. Spanish firefighter Javier Garcia has never faced anything like the record blaze now raging near the Spanish capital city of Madrid over his two decades protecting woodlands and rural communities. Quote, this doesn't have a precedent, Garcia told the Associated Press. The out-of-control fire has now consumed 193 square miles or 500 square kilometers. For perspective, that's an area five times the size of Barcelona. And it has forced 25,000 people to flee villages in the smoldering hills of Avila, west of Madrid. The ferocity of Spain's largest recorded wildfire in its history is forcing firefighters to fundamentally change their tactics, prioritizing evacuations and property protections due to the danger posed by fast-moving walls of flames and blazes too powerful to actually attack directly. Quote, the evolution is alarming, Garcia said. Again, he's been fighting fires in Spain for two decades. And he's alarmed by the evolution that in firefighting techniques that is now required, given the fires they are now having. Before, his brigade would tackle fires in the wilderness. Now, instead, they're the last line of defense. They focus on saving lives. No deaths from these fires, thankfully, have so far been reported, as 79,000 people have had to flee their homes from three separate fires in the same region. Quote, "Now it's lives first, then homes, and after, the forest," Garcia said. His 40-man unit has been working for 3 days on the Avila fire. Before that, they fought fires in Guadalajara and near Zaragoza in recent weeks. The Guadalajara fire consumed 320 square kilometers. That's 123 square miles. Quote, "Until last year, I had never experienced fighting one big fire after another," the 43-year-old Garcia said. Experts and government officials say that climate change has increased the frequency of heat waves and periods of drought, extending periods of high risk for wildfires. Once one ignites, it grows at a speed and ferocity that has rarely been seen before. So, no, climate change did not cause the fires, per se, but it has made them much, much worse and much harder to put out. Garcia said there used to be around 15 days of extreme fire risk each year. Now firefighters are on alert for 30 to 40 days. Well, welcome to our world, Spain. Out here in California, in any event, fire season is pretty much extended to the entire year at this point. I mean, if you forgot, just over a year ago, those fires that burned down the Palisades out here in California, that was January.
1: And Altadena.
0: And
1: yes.
0: Altadena, that was January. That was right after New Year's. 29-year-old Raul Guerrero said this fire cannot compare with any that he has battled. He's worked as a firefighter for the past decade. He told the AP that his 40-man unit had to retreat to safer ground on several occasions when the danger of being trapped was imminent. He said the fire at several moments was, quote, "beyond the capacity of extinction," which he said means the fire is so virulent and has such power that no matter what you do, you cannot put it out. Guerrero called for property owners and local authorities to work all year in clearing brush away from homes where vegetation often grows right up to the homes. If not, Guerrero said, that vegetation will remain, quote, pure gunpowder for future fires. Fires have so far burned 590 square miles or 1,530 square kilometers this year in Spain alone. That is six times the area scorched by blazes in the first half of 2025, according to the Ecology Ministry. Meanwhile, a monster fire in neighboring France has forced over 200,000 people to flee their homes in the largest peacetime evacuation in the nation's history. Wildfire in southwest France has now grown so powerful that its smoke column became a thunderstorm, generating lightning that struck the ground and ignited new fires beyond the original blaze, according to French officials. Put another way, that means the inferno was no longer simply being propelled by the weather. It was making its own weather. The thundercloud also produced violent, erratic winds capable of driving the flames in new directions. The phenomenon is called a pyrocumulonimbus.
1: Yes, it's yes, you did. Close enough. It's a cumulonimbus cloud. Those are the giant storm clouds that you often see in summer towering into the sky. So it's a pyrocumulonimbus. I've got it
0: see?
1: Back.
0: See? I know. It's not
1: a
0: easy.
1: A pyrocumulonimbus cloud.
0: A cumulonimbus cloud with fire.
1: Yes.
0: Anyway, they call it pyro-CB, which is helpful. Those are very rare in Europe, apparently. We've seen it here more commonly in North America and down in Australia, where it occurs only over some of the most extreme fires. France's National Firefighter Federation said it had never before recorded one in the country of France. Again, welcome to our world. Repeatedly in this fire in France that has destroyed 162 square miles or 420 square kilometers and damaged and destroyed more than 240 homes, heat and smoke have surged upward into a vast black thundercloud, electrified and lit from within above the fire. Theodore Giannaros, a fire meteorologist at the National Observatory of Athens, said, quote, imagine a campfire so large and so hot that the smoke rising off of it turns into a storm-like cloud. That is a pyro-CB, a storm cloud born from the intense heat that a wildfire produces. Beneath this storm lies a landscape already primed to burn in France. The cloud then amplifies the disaster that created it. It's a feedback loop, not a one-way effect, Giannaro said. Once it forms, the cloud becomes its own weather system sitting on top of the fire and making it harder to predict. The systems can also spin up whirling columns of flame, usually a fire whirl, which Giannaro describes as a dust devil made of fire and heat instead of dust. We watched The Life of Chuck over the weekend. There was a lot of sort of
1: apocalyptic
0: things in it. I don't want to give anything away from that. But, boy, I kind of feel like I'm describing something like that, something that is just apocalyptic and happening all over the world. In France, for firefighters, escape routes can close without warning with these pyro CBs as fresh outbreaks appear beyond their crews and equipment. The danger, Giannaro said, is fire moving faster than evacuations can be organized. The most common misunderstanding, he said, is that the cloud is merely a side effect. As long as it hangs above the flames, he says, it is helping decide where the fire goes next. It is not just a side effect. Of course, we've got our own fires here in the U.S. now, in Washington, Oregon, Minnesota, and elsewhere, where I guess Donald Trump hasn't swept his forest floors, as he likes to blame blue states for not doing when fires erupt, even though most of our forests are actually maintained or supposed to be by the National Park Service, the federal National Park Service. And even though Trump and his Doge bros last year gutted firefighting efforts, such as a brush clearing project in Minnesota that would have created fire breaks in the Superior National Forest, which is now on fire. Well, I guess Trump is going to have to impose tariffs now on Oregon and Washington and Minnesota, in addition to Canada, for having forest fires. Even though the Biden administration was on schedule to help prevent them, or at least make them less bad when Trump came back into office and made everything much worse. As Washington Post is reporting, last year, the Trump administration delayed a $10 million grant that was supposed to help Minnesota thin out about 4,000 acres of dense, dry forest at high risk of burning. Most of that work never got started, according to five people familiar with the situation and a document that was reviewed by the Washington Post. And now some of those areas are on fire. In 2024, as part of a $100 million initiative to tackle the nation's wildfires, the Biden administration awarded the Superior National Forest in Minnesota, where about two dozen lightning-sparked fires have been burning since early July, Biden administration awarded $10 million for projects that would have removed decades of dead trees and undergrowth and created breaks in potential fire fuel around critical corridors and remote homes. Fire breaks through the forests to keep the fires from being able to jump from one area to another so that it would be more easily put out. The funding would have also paid for fire prevention efforts along a 36-mile gravel road known as the Echo Trail months before the ongoing Sioux Fire jumped that Echo Trail, what they had feared the most, now threatening residences. Quote, we were shovel ready, said Aaron Kanya, who was a U.S. Forest Service District Ranger with the Superior National Forest in Minnesota for 6 years and a law enforcement ranger with the Bureau of Land Management for 2 decades before he retired last December, quote, had that work been implemented, it would have been effective in stopping or slowing down these fires. And folks in Minnesota know how bad it has been for a number of days over the past month since those fires took off. It is not all coming from Canada. But at the end of, at the beginning of 2025, the Doge Bros, the so-called U.S. Doge Service, paused or canceled those federal grants and spending in order to review whether they were connected to diversity or climate initiatives. Well, I don't know about diversity, but climate, yeah.
1: I'd say they were.
0: Yeah. That affected nearly all of the Forest Service's grant projects and funds, according to two U.S. Forest Service officials. One official said Doge's involvement also delayed a regional support fund that moved crews across the country for fire prevention work. That was a quote, big part of the reason why our large-scale prescribed burn and hazardous fuel treatment accomplishments went down so much last year after Trump returned to office to break everything. In the following months, the agency would lose about one-third of its employees, including those who managed timber reviews and grant administration programs, critical components in getting wildfire mitigation projects like the Superior National Forests up and running. The White House and the U.S. Forest Service did not immediately respond to Washington Post for comment. I bet they didn't. While many of the impacts of Doge's cuts are still unfolding, the temporarily sidelined Superior National Forest project exemplifies how the backlog of grants and gutting of staff have harmed communities that rely heavily on federal assistance for massive, intricate projects they could not otherwise pull off themselves. What? You mean the private market, the free market, hasn't come in to clean out the forest and create fire breaks? Congresswoman Angie Craig of Minnesota, the ranking Democrat on the House Agriculture Committee, said, quote, yet again, the Trump administration's short-sighted cuts to federal programs have put Minnesotans in danger. Firefighters have died and Minnesota kids have been put in harm's way, all because the administration decided to roll back critical wildfire prevention efforts. This is not a game, she said. These are real lives. Paul McDonald, a commissioner for rural St. Louis County, Minnesota, home to the Superior National Forest, said he has been sounding the alarm about this part of the country for about 8 years. Quote, we've been trying to get northeastern Minnesota on the radar because forever and ever people thought of wildfires in the west. Sorry about that. He said we were awarded a $10 million grant and we were looking forward to lessening some of the fuels in the forests that are being hit right now. Kenya, the former nearly three-decade Forest Service and BLM veteran, argued that while Doge was supposed to save money, that's a quote, the federal government and the state will now be spending a lot more money. Fire crews are now thinning areas, especially along that Echo Trail in the Superior National Forest, to try to create defensible space and fire breaks, he said, but quote, they are doing it under emergency conditions now, and that is the most expensive way to do this work imaginable. So our terrible president isn't just doing a terrible job, in case you wondered, in wars overseas, a war that he has no clue how to get out of, which appears to be getting worse and larger, not better or smaller. Even when the U.S. isn't dropping bombs that that we are running out of, what he is doing directly to America and to Americans is going to take decades to undo at this rate. Anyway, more on all of that at the and the administration's withholding of previously appropriated grant money for renewable energy programs in order to punish states that voted for Kamala Harris. Was your state one of them? Anyway, all of that in our latest Green News report later this hour. But speaking of Iran and the no way out war that Trump has created for all of us there, as the New York Times reports today, Iran's skies have been free of the sound of explosions and airstrikes for the past several days after a nearly 2-week bout of renewed fighting with the U.S. But Iranian officials say they have not, in fact, agreed to a ceasefire, and they are in no hurry to hold direct talks with American negotiators. Instead, Iranian officials insist they are in a position of strength, well, because they are. Military leaders boast of battlefield successes, and diplomats dismiss U.S. claims that they are eager to return to negotiations, as Trump has been repeatedly claiming over the last few days since he has stopped attacking Iran night after night, you know, claiming, oh, they wanted to talk, so we're having great discussions, none of which appears to, you know, actually be true. Here was Trump being asked about it by dumb Brian Kilmeade on Fox News on Tuesday.
2: We hear that you're talking right now with leaders on Iran, but Iran has come out publicly and said, we're not talking to the U.S. We're
3: going
2: to pause
3: as long
2: as they're paused.
3: They just came out and said we are talking a little while ago because...
2: So could you tell me who you're talking to, Mr. President?
3: For some reason, we can be in the midst of a beautiful discussion, and they'll come out and say, we're not talking, or we didn't discuss nuclear. Well, that's all we discussed, because they'll never have a nuclear weapon. They understand that.
0: So who should we believe, I wonder? Should we believe the Iranians, or should we believe Donald Trump at that point?
1: Well, it seems like Trump is trying to talk to the stock market more than anything else.
0: Yeah, that's what it's all about. It certainly ain't about the truth and facts. And even Brian Kilmeade, dumb Brian Kilmeade there, you heard him say, could you tell us exactly who you spoke with, Mr. President?
1: Yeah.
0: He just talked right over him there, didn't want to respond. And of course, if that's all you talked about, nuclear, if that's all you talked about, presuming you actually even talked at all, well, great news for you, Mr. Trump. The very first page of Barack Obama's 2015 nuclear agreement with Iran, the one that you tore up upon taking office in 2016, calling it the worst ever agreement deal ever made in the history of the world or something very close to that. From the very first page of that deal, Donald Trump, quote, Iran reaffirms that under no circumstance will Iran ever seek, develop, or acquire any nuclear weapons. That was from the deal you tore up back in 2016, Donald. And I'll bet you dollars to donuts, you would love to have that agreement today, that one sentence. And you'd be around parading that around, talking about what a victory it was, what a big win you had. But that was already Iran's agreed-to position with the 2015 deal, and we had inspectors and cameras nearly 24/7, 365 to make sure that Iran stuck to that deal. And by all accounts, they did, until you, Donald Trump, tore up the deal. In any event, as Trump, as the Times reports today, the rhetoric coming from Iran indicates that its leaders are comfortable with the state of limbo they're in now with the U.S., believing they can handle renewed conflict and that they have leverage over Trump as they refuse to relinquish control of the Strait of Hormuz, or the Hormuz Strait, as Trump calls it, all of which is spiking gas and grocery prices and everything else that anyone familiar with the region had been able to warn about in advance. Trump said on Monday that Iran had asked for a pause in order to meet for talks and that the two sides were engaged in discussions. Quote, we're talking right now, he told reporters aboard Air Force One, adding that there was, quote, a good chance a new round of diplomacy with Iran could yield a breakthrough. Last week, he said at the White House, quote, they want to meet desperately to try and end it. Sure, Jan. Anyway, Ismail Baghaei, the Iranian foreign ministry spokesman, denied there were any negotiations with the U.S. currently. He said negotiations were ongoing with Oman over management of the Strait of Hormuz. Gregory Brew, a senior analyst on Iran at the Eurasia Group, a political risk advisory firm, said Iran, quote, believes that time is on their side and they can absorb pain and pressure more successfully than Donald Trump can, and that he ultimately will agree to a deal that fits their demands without any concessions from their side. Which, yep, sounds about right, doesn't it? The New York Times reported on Saturday that private U.S. deliberations over the war have focused on the Pentagon's shrinking stockpiles of air defense munitions, making a return to all-out war high risk because we will no longer be able to defend against incoming missiles. And if you want to know what the real reason is that Donald Trump has stopped shooting over the past 3 days, that sounds almost exactly like what it is. No, they weren't begging to speak with us. Anyway, that's just one of several concerns for U.S. officials, along with the danger of a widening war into now the Red and Caspian Seas, the effect on Gulf allies who don't like being shot at because they house U.S. military bases, and now there are fewer and fewer missiles to defend against those attacks, and, of course, global energy supplies, which are quickly drying up. That's your Iran war update for today. One of the war's greatest supporters, of course, was South Carolina Republican Senator Lindsey Graham, who recently died suddenly at the age of 71. He was honored in a memorial ceremony held on Tuesday at the U.S. Capitol. I won't share any of Trump's remarks, but just Desi, make a note there. Please do not ask Donald Trump to speak at my funeral.
1: Okay. Will do.
0: Anyway, Graham will be laid to rest on Wednesday down in South Carolina. Not participating in the ceremony at the Capitol on Tuesday was Kentucky's Republican Senator Mitch McConnell, who, unlike Graham, is supposedly not dead, but I couldn't tell you for sure. Nobody seems to actually know one way or another, or at least know what condition McConnell is actually in after he's not been seen or heard from in over a month. After suffering some sort of incident that reportedly required CPR at his D.C. home last month, Kentucky's Democratic Governor Andy Beshear is again calling on McConnell in yet another sternly worded letter to either prove that he is fit to continue serving after his lengthy hospital stay or resign from office. Beshear made the demand in a letter after McConnell's office said on Monday that the 84-year-old senator had not been medically cleared to leave the rehab facility where he has supposedly been undergoing physical therapy. The office said he would miss a major Kentucky political event known as Fancy Farms, and he would also miss upcoming Senate votes. Governor Beshear in Kentucky, who is widely viewed as a presidential candidate in 2028, first urged McConnell in early July to release more information about his condition after weeks of public silence. His letter on Tuesday marked what AP is calling, anyway, a significant escalation. Doesn't seem like much of an escalation to me, but what do I know? Wrote Beshear, quote, I'm addressing this letter to Senator McConnell under the assumption that he is capable of reading and responding verbally and not capacitated by means of consciousness or cognition, wrote Beshear. It has now been 43 days, he wrote, since news of your hospitalization. During that time, you have cast zero votes, engaged in no official activities, and aside from two photos and corresponding statements, have made no effort to communicate with your Kentucky constituents or the nation. Even the attending physician's written statement does not discuss your actual condition, including whether you can speak, reason, or carry out your duties as a senator. I understand anyone's desire for privacy, said Beshear, but when you run for office and serve as one of a state's two U.S. senators, you willingly abdicate much of your personal privacy. He went on to say, I'm calling on you to directly and verbally address the people of Kentucky and provide proof of your capacity to serve or resign. Bashir wrote. He also sent a letter to Senate Majority Leader John Thune, urging him to investigate McConnell's condition if the senator does not demonstrate that he is capable of continuing to serve. McConnell and Thune's office did not provide comment on the letter. Weird, huh? We would have expected them to snap into action. Now, it's rather unclear, but a consensus seems to have sort of emerged that if McConnell's seat is not declared to be vacant before next week, August 3rd, this coming Monday, Bashir would not thereafter be able to call a special election or even name a replacement. It's unclear what Kentucky's constitution requires there, but if it doesn't happen by August 3rd, in theory, there would be no replacement before the November midterms to fill McConnell's seat. So no chance that they could hold a special election that Democrats might win. The speculation is that the real condition of McConnell, who could be dead, again, for all we know, or certainly incapacitated, that whatever the condition he's in will not be made public until after August 3rd, as Republicans fear that a Democrat might get elected in a special election in the state, even though it's considered a red state. But they did, after all, elect Bashir, a Democrat, as governor statewide twice in a row. And that was before everybody was hating on Donald Trump as much as they do now. So some online have been calling for Bashir to simply just name a replacement right now for McConnell, under the theory that it would force McConnell or his office to challenge that appointment in court. And to do that, they would, in theory, have to, you know, offer proof of life to show that, you know, McConnell was alive, and to block a Bashir appointment. But Bashir has not done that. Bashir himself seemed to be somewhat irked by the suggestion that he should do more than simply send another sternly worded letter during an appearance on Bloomberg TV on Tuesday.
4: Well, do I understand it correctly that August 3rd is a key deadline here, that if Mitch McConnell continues in this capacity through the 3rd, then you will not have an opportunity to name a replacement until an actual election is held?
5: There's an argument out there that's a date where I could not later call a special election. And for those that are really pushing this,
4: will you challenge that?
5: Well, a lot of those that are pushing this are online, and I think are under the impression that a Democrat in Kentucky might be able to win that election. It's been since 1992 that we have had a Democratic senator in Kentucky.
0: So I think he means they haven't had a Democratic senator since 1992. But again,
1: yes,
0: he is the Democratic governor. He's elected twice in a row in a statewide election.

0: Supreme Court justice to continue a court that would tear down the Voting Rights Act. So listen, when you look at some of this, a vacancy, not having Mitch McConnell show up isn't necessarily a bad thing, because he certainly doesn't show up to help the American people.
1: All right. So, yeah, sure. There's all of that, I guess. Although there is no Supreme Court seat currently open. The SAVE Act wouldn't pass anyway. The Iran war is underway, whether McConnell is there to vote for or against it or not. But, I'm not sure if that's the kind of aggressive pushback that Democrats are in the mood for right now when they're, thinking about choosing their next presidential candidate. But anyway, that's what we'll keep watching for what happens on or about August 3rd next week. All right,
2: let's take a quick Bashir is definitely making a calculated risk here, so we'll see how it
1: plays out. I don't know what he thinks he gains from any of this. He's making a bunch of Democrats mad at him, and he's holding Mitch McConnell's seat open. What's the holdup here, Governor? Let's take a quick break, and we'll ask Digby and Driftglass about it tomorrow if we have time. They're joining us tomorrow, are they?
2: Yes, they are.
1: All right. Quick break here, and speaking of elections, some good news for voters in a couple of states holding primaries next week to so-called red states. That's straight ahead on today's broadcast, along with the Green News Report. I'm Brad Friedman. Don't touch that dial.
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1: Welcome back. It's Brad Cass, Brad Friedman from bradblog.com. We've got some good news, some good election and voting news for a change.
2: Nice.
1: From Republicans, if you can believe it. At least Republicans in Missouri, of all places. Missouri Republicans, as Alex Burness reports at Bolt this week, are aggressively working to manipulate the rules of democracy to their benefit, including notably by further gerrymandering the state at Trump's urging, trying to weaken the public's ability to pass citizen ballot initiatives. But against that backdrop, Republicans in Missouri, along with Democrats, have just expanded Democratic access in a major way, writes Burness. Republican Governor Mike Kehoe recently signed House Bill 1871, a GOP-sponsored omnibus election law that, among several other changes, some of them not so good, but among several other changes, restores voting rights to an estimated 40,000 Missourians currently on probation or parole, which is undeniably good news for democracy. Many more will benefit in the years to come, notes Burness, as the reforms call for automatic voting rights restoration moving forward for most Missourians who exit prison on parole and who are sentenced to probation. Thousands of people fit into those categories annually, he notes. Lots of similar legislation had stalled out previously in Missouri. In the past, over the past decade, explains Denise Lieberman, a voting rights attorney who directs the Missouri Voter Protection Coalition, telling Bolt's, quote, "This has been a top priority for many, many years." Lieberman credited this year's breakthrough in large part due to the advocacy of Republican State Rep Melanie Stinnett, who has often said publicly that she developed an interest in this topic after meeting a disenfranchised man while knocking on doors in the campaign trail. Good for her. Quote, "I saw the impact on a person in my district," she told KCUR in Kansas City, adding that she's compelled by evidence that people whose voting rights are restored are less likely to be reincarcerated. Quote, "If we can get people engaged and keep them out of our jails and prisons, then I think we should be doing everything we can." That, of course, is the argument that voting rights advocates have been making for years now in states where they do something similar to this, withhold the rights of people convicted.

0: convicted of crimes. But apparently, the news and the facts have now found their way to Republicans in Jeff City in Missouri, and I will take it.
1: Yeah, are they okay? I mean, normally this would be something that they would be very much against.
0: HB 1871 passed both chambers of the GOP-dominated legislature by wide margins this spring after Rep. Stinnett teamed up with some Democratic lawmakers to champion this expansion of rights restoration. The bill goes into effect August 28, and Lieberman said that voting rights groups across the state must now organize to spread the word to affected people. So it won't be in time for the primary election in just a few days, but maybe folks will be able to sign up to vote this in this election this November. A whole bunch of people who were not allowed to vote now may soon do so. That is undeniably good news.
1: Yes.
0: The implementation and public education work will be particularly important in Missouri to let folks know that this right is now available to them. It's going to be complicated somewhat, however, because it contains significant exceptions, Burness reports. Thanks to a Republican amendment adopted in the Senate, the bill maintains disenfranchisement for those on parole or probation who were convicted of certain crimes that lawmakers deem especially serious, including murder, child endangerment, first or second degree assault, and incest. So it will require precision messaging by those working to contact affected people to let them know that they can now register to vote. The Sentencing Project's Christopher Eugen, a national authority on felony disenfranchisement data, estimates that the bill's exceptions apply to approximately 20% of the parole and probation population in Missouri. HB 1871 was a sweeping election reform bill, of which the felony disenfranchisement provision was but one part. It wasn't otherwise all bad. The bill also bans political campaigns from collecting automatic recurring donations from people who have not given affirmative consent. I think that's a good thing.
1: Yes.
0: Makes August 12th Election Worker Appreciation Day in Missouri, which is very nice. We appreciate them, by the way, every day here on the broadcast. And it permits candidates to use campaign funds on child care, which I think is also a nice idea. As Desi asked, are the Missouri Republicans okay? What are they doing? Like all states, Missouri disproportionately incarcerates Black residents, meaning that HB 1871 will shift voting power disproportionately to Black Missourians, who account for 12% of the state's overall population, but 32% of its prison population. As Burness notes, felony disenfranchisement in the U.S. has traditionally been a potent tool for white lawmakers to deliberately limit Black political power and to maintain white supremacy in government. Quote, I feel that all they've done is correct a wrong that never should have been one, said Richard Jackson, a St. Louis-based pastor, speaking about HB 1871. He's the founder of the Manasseh Ministry, which works with and advocates for people with past and current convictions. Quote, if you're on probation and parole, it should still be a right, he said. If you want people to pay taxes and whatever other American obligations they have to contribute, but you don't let them vote, it's not right, it's not fair, it's not balanced, he said. And of course, in my opinion, a right is a right. It shouldn't be taken away even if you are in jail. Period, which is the case in a few states like Maine and Vermont and Puerto Rico and D.C. But as Burness explains, Missouri is no stranger to deliberate limits on Black political power. Lawmakers have moved in recent years to wrest control of policing from Kansas City and St. Louis to liberal cities with large Black populations. The recent GOP gerrymander, blessed by the U.S. Supreme Court's appalling April decision in Louisiana versus Calais, dilutes the voting power of Black Missourians. Reginald Slaughter, a former incarcerated man who's now The outreach director for Missouri's Fathers and Families Support Center said he's eager to assist in the work of spreading the word about the expanded voter eligibility in Missouri because he knows firsthand the power of reenfranchisement. He spent 4 years on parole after his prison term, during which he said, quote, I was working, paying taxes, all of that, and I couldn't have a say. I felt like less than a human being. I was governed, and I had to live by the rules of the government, but I was not someone with a voice. When he did finally regain the right to vote, he continued, I felt like a human being again. Now, Missouri is holding its midterm primary elections, as noted, on Tuesday. This new law won't affect that election. But in neighboring Kansas, there is a fight about whose vote will be counted next week. In a voting rights victory, at least on Monday, the Kansas Court of Appeals this week rejected Republican Secretary of State Scott Schwab's emergency bid to reinstate a rule that could have thrown out lawfully cast mail ballots. The ruling keeps Kansas's 3-day mail ballot grace period in place for the August 4th primary. That means voters can still have their ballot counted as long as they're postmarked by election day and then are received up to 3 days later. Schwab had asked the appeals court to pause a lower court ruling that had blocked Senate Bill 4, a Republican-backed state law that would eliminate Kansas's 3-day grace period for mail-in ballots. Without the grace period, election officials could reject ballots that arrive after 7 p.m. on election day, even when voters mailed them on time. But the appeals court refused to allow that to happen, writing, quote, if we were to grant the requested stay, those votes would be void. This very real and irreparable harm that the votes of well-meaning Kansans acting in good faith based on judicial decision would not be counted, that harm outweighs the administrative burden of counting the mail-in ballots received within 3 days after the election day. Now, what the Secretary of State is arguing here is that a lower court ruling that allowed for the counting of ballots during that grace period was itself made too late because SB 4 was enacted as of January 1 of this year, blocking the counting of late ballots. But on July 16, just 2 weeks ago, a Douglas County District Court judge issued a temporary injunction blocking that law because it found it to be likely unconstitutional. And the injunction immediately restored that 3-day grace period that Secretary of State Scott Schwab is now trying to block, saying that, oh, it would confuse voters if we allowed those ballots to be counted. We've been telling them for so long that they had to get their ballots in one way or another by election day, that if we allow any late arriving ballots, well, that'll just throw everything into chaos here in Kansas. That's the claim being made by this Secretary of State. In fact, the previous rules that allowed those late arriving votes has protected thousands of votes in Kansas. Back in 2024, more than 2,000 mail-in ballots arrived during that 3-day grace period after Election Day. Back in the very mail-heavy 2020 election amid the COVID crisis, some 32,000 ballots came in late, but thankfully were counted before Kansas Republicans passed this potentially unconstitutional law that the Republican Secretary of State is just doing everything he can to put back in place just days before the election. So a victory on Monday for voters, but on Tuesday, just days away now from the August 4 primary, Secretary of State Schwab asked the Kansas Supreme Court to step in.
1: He's still pushing it.
0: Filing an emergency petition, seeking to pause all of this, put a pause on the lower court ruling as he desperately really does not want Kansans to be fully counted for some reason. In the filing, Schwab argued that the district court changed election procedures after voting had already begun by finding the measure to be in violation of the state's constitution. In other words, they shouldn't have. It may be unconstitutional, but it's just too late to change it. Unless the Kansas Supreme Court grants Schwab's request, which we should learn about very soon, unless he, you know, is given a thumbs up from the Supreme Court in the state, the 3-day grace period for now remains in effect, and ballots postmarked by Election Day can still be counted if they arrive within the following 3 days. If you're in Kansas, however, I wouldn't take that chance. I would deliver that mail ballot by hand if there is any way to do so. At this point, do not count on the U.S. Postal Service. And that, frankly, goes for everywhere. Unless you have to mail your ballot, try to get it delivered by hand if you're voting on an absentee ballot. We will, of course, be keeping our eyes on that one as Republicans continue to do everything they can to try and prevent voters, even many of their own, by the way, from being able to cast a vote this year. Quick break, and we're back with Green News Report. I'm Brad Friedman. This is the Bradcast. 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And thanks. Okay, Desi Doyen, I just want to make sure. Do you have enough source material to work with these days to fill your 6 minutes on the Green News Report?
1: Unfortunately, yes.
0: Yeah.
1: That's the way it is, though.
0: That's what I feared. As discussed in our latest Green News Report.
2: A state of emergency in Western Europe as apocalyptic fires have forced nearly 300,000 to flee their homes.
1: Extreme wildfires rage across Spain and France.
3: It just shows you cannot rely on the United States. You certainly can't count on the Trump administration.
1: Trump reneges on nuclear deal with Saudi Arabia. Plus, another climate-intensified heat dome broils America.
0: Broiled America. Sounds delicious. All of those apocalyptic stories and more straight ahead. From BradBlog.com, I'm Brad Friedman.
1: And I'm Desi Doyen.
0: Stand by for 6 minutes of independent green news, politics, analysis, and snarky comment.
4: Drill, baby, drill. Corresponds to burn, baby, burn.
0: I can't add anything snarky to that. This is your Green News Report. Okay, Desi Doyen, a lot of apocalyptic news today, it seems to me. What do you have for us today?
1: Well, first, a follow-up. Donald Trump tossed a wrench into his signed deal with Saudi Arabia to develop nuclear energy. Trump tacked on a whole new requirement of normalization of relations with Israel. His retreat on the deal came after a wave of bipartisan backlash, warning that it would increase risks of nuclear proliferation across the very volatile Middle East.
0: Wow, Donald Trump screwed something massively up in foreign policy? How often does that happen?
1: Meanwhile, unusually repetitive and prolonged extreme heat domes have struck again in the U.S. and Europe, intensifying drought and wildfires across America, Canada, and Europe. In the U.S., about 70 million people are facing another round of excessive heat advisories, the third heat dome in less than 8 weeks, bringing dangerously hot temperatures to southern and central states. In St. Louis, the heat index, that's the feels-like combo of heat and extreme humidity, the heat index hit a punishing 130 degrees.
0: 130 degrees in St. Louis, Missouri.
1: Yes, and in Phoenix, they set a new record for the highest number of consecutive days at 95 degrees or higher for the first time ever.
0: Congratulations, Phoenix.
1: Spain and France have declared national emergencies over raging heat and wind-driven mega fires, the most intense fires in decades, so intense that the fires are creating their own storms. More than 360,000 people have been forced to evacuate. It's the largest peacetime evacuation in France since World War II. Fires are encroaching on the outskirts of Madrid, where officials say the fires are, quote, impossible to fight. Europe is the fastest warming continent. Scientists say the buildup of heat and drought is being supercharged by man-made climate change, which is driven by the burning of fossil fuels. This summer's prolonged heat waves and extreme dryness have fueled the worst start ever to the global wildfire season. On Democracy Now!, climate journalist and author John Valiant put it succinctly.
4: These conditions have been slowly building and worsening for decades, basically vindicating, unfortunately, the warnings of climate scientists and firefighters. Drill, baby, drill corresponds to burn, baby, burn. And the more fuel we burn as human beings, the more fuel wildfires will burn across our landscapes.
1: Heat is also exacerbating out-of-control wildfires in Oregon, Washington State, Minnesota, and British Columbia that are again forecast to generate hazardous air quality across the northern U.S. Wildfire smoke contains toxic gases and particles that can trigger respiratory illnesses and raise the risk of long-term health issues. And the Trump administration's cuts are making it worse in Minnesota. Last year, the Trump administration canceled millions of dollars in federal grants for forest management and fire prevention in the state's bone-dry national forests, which fire officials now say, quote, would have been effective in stopping or slowing down these fires. And finally, late last week, the Trump administration admitted in court that it canceled $8 billion in grants for hundreds of clean energy projects last year, quote, based solely on whether the grant recipient state voted for Trump in the 2024 presidential election. And now a new report by Blue Green Alliance calculates that Trump administration policies that slashed federal support for clean energy have led to the cancellation or delay of more than $80 billion in investment in hundreds of projects, costing more than 100,000 jobs across dozens of states.
0: Well, we promised you apocalypse. 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I'm Brad Friedman.
1: And I'm Desi Doyen.
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5: It's the end of the world as we know it, and I feel fine.
0: 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And on the social medias, I am the Brad Blog. See you there. Until we see you here next time, I'm Brad Friedman. And I mean it. Good luck, world.

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4: American Progress have got a new report out. Career technical education policy, a multi-state case study on employment outcomes. And it looks at some of these CTE programs, the good CTE, and who's doing it right, who's doing it wrong, and maybe what we should be doing as a country to move in a direction to get people the skills that we desperately need. And that's why I've asked Veronica Goodman to come share some thoughts. Veronica is the Senior Director of Workforce Development there at the Center for American Policy. Veronica, thanks for taking time for us.
5: Yeah, of course. Thanks for having me on the show, Rick.
4: So walk me through this, because, you know, I'm a big fan of VOTech. I'm a big fan of career training. I think we should be expanding high school to beyond 12 to 14. So you walk out with an associate's degree or a really good, solid trade. But walk me through what this CTE is and maybe what we should be doing more of.
5: Yeah, absolutely. So career and technical education in schools, as you noted, has sort of taken a back seat. A lot of people, there's been this movement toward college for all, and you know, it's sort of developed a stigma. But I think as a lot of young people are sort of looking at the economy and what sort of options they're going to have, they're thinking about what's sort of an AI-proof opportunity. And so increasingly in high schools, they're, you know, taking a shop class, they're going, you know, as part of their high school experience, going to a community college, doing an apprenticeship, a youth apprenticeship or pre-apprenticeship in things like, you know, welding. They're looking at healthcare, manufacturing, and all of that's really positive. There's, you know, been this increase in enrollment from, 10% between 2022 and 2023 school year and the 2023-2024 school year. So, you know, I think it's a great trend.
4: And look, we need people who can build stuff. We've gotten so far away from it. There's been such a brain drain of people because my friends in the trades keep telling me people my age are retiring and there's not a lot of folks behind my age because it wasn't emphasized. People all went to college, all wanted to do that. And the trades have been suffering, especially in a time now where we're going to need to start building a lot of stuff, you know, reinvesting in our infrastructure. I know data centers are a big thing. There's a lot of really good kind of jobs here. So this education, this training, I'm all in favor of. But, you know, I look at my building trades friends. I think they do it right with their apprenticeship programs. I think of the contractors, the ABC contractor folks, not so much. So what separates a good, strong CTE program from one that just looks like something on paper?
5: Yeah, so you're absolutely right. Unions are doing this right. They know how to do this training well. And, the young people and workers that are moving through these programs are coming out, without debt, which is a huge incentive. We're seeing a lot of people increasingly turned off from, colleges just because they're going to walk out with a ton of debt. And then, you know, they're coming out and they're making good money in a lot of these jobs. You mentioned, you know, some of the ones that have a lot of people retiring. So, you know, electricians, that's one that's in huge demand, huge numbers that are retiring soon. And that also sets you up. So, you know, you mentioned data centers. There's a lot of different opportunities, for what you can do and you're making good money coming out of it.
4: No, I've got friends who are like, well, we don't want to be like Germany and, you know, in third grade tracking a kid into this direction because they're poor working class, because we see potentially this could happen. How can you avoid this, making these CTE programs the track that, you know, just this is what working class kids do? Because this is where a lot of older people than me, you know, their parents were bricklayers or their parents were cement people, or, and that was where they went and they didn't have any other choice. How do we make sure that doesn't happen?
5: Yeah, so it's all about quality. You know, some states are, as I mentioned, doing it right. You know, you have states like Pennsylvania. Governor Shapiro has been investing. You know, he invested $65 million. That's, I think, a 50% increase while he's been in office. And that's going to making sure that these programs are good. You know, it can look even as early as elementary school, just like exposure to what different jobs are and teaching kids about what different, you know, kind of options they may have, and then advancing to something in high school that's closer to like a pre-apprenticeship, a youth apprenticeship, that's setting them up to go to a registered apprenticeship program. You know, ideally, this includes dual enrollment. So say you're taking credits already in community college, and then, you know, you can go on after graduation into some of these programs, and then you're like saving money. It's more affordable because you've already taken some credits, and you're, you know, closer to graduation and getting a paycheck.
4: Yeah, my son got into a building trades apprenticeship program that I got to tell you, I'm quite jealous of. I wish that would have been there for me. But a lot of his friends, when they were going to high school, especially on the electrician's route, some of them were doing just that. They were taking classes in high school, and then the IBEW program had like a junior apprenticeship program, I understand, that they got paid for and that they learned how to become an electrician. So when they graduated from high school, they went into the apprenticeship program, and they're on the track to a career level wage benefit job, which is fabulous.
5: Yeah, you know, and I think more students are interested in those kinds of opportunities. I think just a lot of families and a lot of young people are not aware that these options exist. And so I think part of, you know, what makes a good program and what makes good policy is getting out there in the community and you know, highlighting why these programs are good and why they're, you know, something that should be on the menu and more young people should be aware of.
4: Absolutely. And, you know, to me, this is how we revive a prosperous working class. And for some, it's how we get the middle class that we hear so much about. But for me, it's about giving people hope and opportunity and the ability to get a good wage job and earn a decent living. But, you know, you mentioned a moment ago the word registered apprenticeship program. And again, I don't mean to harp on it, but I'm seeing a lot of this coming out of the Trump administration, where there's a lot of lip service going on that, you know, we've got these registered apprenticeship programs. I guess my problem then is who's overseeing these registered programs? Because I know some that don't have really good graduation rates. The apprentices never seem to get to the end of it. It just seems to be a way to get cheaper labor and exploitable labor in the door without giving them the skills that they eventually want and need. So for me, I guess the quality of these registered apprenticeship programs kind of important, and I guess oversight kind of important, no?
5: Yeah, you know, the great thing about the registered apprenticeship program, it's sort of like the gold star for quality for training programs. You know, they're successful, there's good standards. You know, they're made to keep people safe as they're going through the training. And what we've seen is the Trump administration has been proposing efforts to deregulate the apprenticeship program. So, you know, there's ways certainly to make it more accessible, but some of the things they're trying to do is move apprentices through faster in ways that could impact sort of the quality of the training that they're receiving, and, you know, sort of trying to cut corners in a way that's going to make them less effective. And ultimately, you know, employers and some of the folks who benefit from the talent of these programs could say, like, wait, you know, what kind of training are you know, the apprenticeships really getting here? So,
4: yeah.
5: And, you know, they're also cutting funding for a lot of these things. So there's a lot of lip service being paid. So we want to have this national talent strategy, but at the same time, they're cutting programs. They're trying to dismantle the Department of Education, which is, you know, part of this talent system that we have as a country. And so You know, I think it's just bad policies that are coming out.
4: Now, what's interesting to me is this administration, the Trump administration, is, you know, through the Department of Education, has basically deprofessionalized a number of industries, a number of job titles, especially those that women generally do, like nurses and teachers and those kind of things. That's a student loan thing. That's a whole other thing. But it seems to me the emphasis is not on that these are seen as mostly male-dominated and a lot of white male-dominated industries. Do you see that this is an opportunity for policymakers to maybe make it a little more equitable for women and students of color? Because, look, I know the building trades are trying. I have union presidents on all the time. We're saying, you know, we've got these programs. We're doing this outreach. Is there an opportunity to maybe use this education through our schools to maybe push some other folks in that direction?
5: Yeah, you know, I think we talked about apprenticeships. You know, often those tend to be white and male, and the Biden administration had tried to do this big push to try to get more women and workers of color to, you know, be able to access these programs. So that should absolutely be one of the goals. You know, the Trump administration just actually announced plans to get rid of certain, you know, reporting requirements around career and technical education that impact, you know, the students that have disabilities or, you know, some populations that sometimes see discrimination in these programs. So, you know, that's only going to lead to less, you know, access for these kinds of students in these programs.
4: Yeah, no, look, I went to high school in a solidly working class neighborhood. I was solidly working class, you know, high school. They had all these opportunities for all different trades, had all the academic stuff, but also had opportunities for, you know, industrial arts. And like I said, auto and machine shop and electronics and Cosmo and all that stuff. But every student had to take at least the industrial arts one to learn how to hold a hammer, just as every student had to take home ec to learn how to bake a cake. Is this an opportunity for schools maybe to come back to that? Because that hasn't been the experience, at least for my kids going to school. And this district's a little bit bigger than the one I went to. But does it seem like an opportunity here to maybe invest in this and maybe recreate what our economy looks like for the future, especially as AI and all these other scary things are coming down the road?
5: That should be the goal. And you know, one of the things that we found in our report is that the funding for CTE has not kept up with inflation or population growth. And this is going back decades. It's just really faced cut after cut. And that's made it so that it's not available to students everywhere. And I think that's part of why you've seen this disinvestment. I think some states are trying to fill the gap. I mentioned Pennsylvania is doing a fantastic job. Our report also looked at Colorado and Washington State and some of the investments that they're making. But I think ultimately the goal is to really have this increased funding so that's available everywhere. You know, we know that rural students especially face sort of challenges in accessing some of these programs. And so, you know, I think you need to put, you know, the money into it if you really want to see the impact.
4: No, absolutely. Because that was my next line of questioning. You know, who's going to pay for it? Because we know the jobs of the future are going to be the ones, the blue collar jobs, the jobs that people are going to build stuff and be able to take, you know, raw materials and turn it into something, that value added proposition. But who's going to pay for it? In this area where I'm at, there are a lot of for-profit kind of places. And that's my concern, that this becomes another one of those opportunities to get into the taxpayers' pocket and not provide the kind of training that we as a society need, but as individually students need. And it being more about the profit, more about just the dollars and cents, kind of like we've done to higher education. My concern is that we don't get the value that we should be getting if it were in our schools, our community colleges, and that we had better control of it. Is that something that we should be concerned about?
5: I think there's definitely a role for the federal government to provide more funding opportunities and in that way be able to encourage states to have really quality programs that are available to all of their students. And, you know, I think there's other ways to sort of incentivize this and to encourage states. So, you know, we talked a little bit about the stigma around CTE programs and shop class and you know, some of these kind of classes. And I think there's even opportunities to say like, hey, like, you know, students have to graduate, you know, with at least like one of these classes or, you know, be able to count those courses for things like advanced placement or, you know, toward college in the way that like some of the other AP classes that students take. And so then that's kind of elevating them alongside the traditional academic courses and saying like, these are just as important. These lead to skills. And so I think that's another way to do it.
4: No, look, my grandfather always used to say, any idiot can tear down a house. It takes a craftsman to build one. And, you know, to be able to do some of these trades and to do it well takes training. And this is why I give the tip of the hat to the building trades. It is a continuing learning situation. But more importantly, it's not one that you end up going deep into debt over. So I'm a huge supporter of it. So let me ask you, last line of questioning. If you're building the system that you guys want to see, what would a worker-centered CTE system look like? What would we build that, and what long-term opportunities would we want to be getting out of it?
5: So I think you definitely want to lean on the role of community colleges, right? They're often the nation's largest training providers. They have relationships with employers. They have relationships with unions, and they sort of know their regional and local economies best. And so I think, creating more partnerships, putting more funding opportunities there so that they can align with high schools. I think it's also about making sure these opportunities are available everywhere and sort of how you get to that scale so that it's not just like one-off random, if a student knows somebody or if they live in the right place. And that's sort of how, to your earlier point about economic mobility, I think that's how you start to get to economic opportunity for everybody so that it's not just available to some.
4: No, look, when I was in high school coming out, I would have loved to have gotten into one of the building trade programs, but it was just what you said. You had to know somebody to get into the door. It had to be an uncle or your parents or somebody who got you to the meeting. You had to find the meeting. That was the key. We're in a much different place. I think our unions are much more inclusive. I think they're reaching out in ways that I haven't seen in my lifetime, and it's a good thing. The report, Career and Technical Education Policy, a multi-state case study on employment and outcomes. You can find that over at AmericanProgress.org. Veronica, I appreciate the time. I hope policy experts look at this and we do make a commitment to rebuilding our country by rebuilding our workforce.
5: Yeah, no, thank you, Rick, and thanks for having me on.
4: Always great talking with you. I want to hear your thoughts. What was your experience like when you were in school? Did you take a shop class? And is it still there? I want to hear your thoughts. Rick at the RickSmithShow.com. Quick break. Right back. I'm Rick Smith, and this is Labor History in 2. On this day in labor history, the year was 1932. That was the day that flames burnt in the U.S. Capitol. The U.S. Armed Forces set fire to a shanty town of unemployed World War I veterans. The veterans had come to the Capitol to demand the bonus that they had been promised for their service. The payment was not due until 1945. But the nation was in the throes of the Great Depression. Desperate veterans demanded the bonus be paid early. Walter W. Walters, a veteran and unemployed former cannery worker, called for his fellow veterans to go to Washington, D.C. and demand payment. From across the country, veterans answered the call. Many hopped trains to make their way to the nation's capital. They called themselves the Bonus Expeditionary Force. This echoed the American Expeditionary Force, the name for U.S. troops that had fought in France during World War I. In May, the veterans began to arrive in Washington, D.C. They set up tents and shelters in vacant lots and open spaces. The largest encampment was along the Anacostia River. Some in Washington began to warn that the 8,000 protesters of the Bonus Army were led by communists. But retired Marine Corps Major General Smedley Butler came to the camp to encourage the protesters. He said,
2: "I never saw such fine Americanism as is exhibited by you people. You have just as much right to have a lobby here as any steel corporation. Makes me so damn mad a whole lot of people speak of you as tramps. By God, they didn't speak of you as tramps in 1917 and 18. No."
4: But Army Chief of Staff General MacArthur was less sympathetic. He ordered troops to clear out the veterans. With cavalry, tanks, rifles, and tear gas, they ousted the protesters and burnt the Anacostia River encampment to the ground.
6: You're listening to The Rick Smith Show, where working people come to talk.
4: Sweet. So as I've said for years, I think the trades are a good place for young people to get involved. My own son, and I've said this, I've tried to push my own kids into it, because first and foremost, and this is, I think, the really important part of all of it, is it's an education. You know, we think of, you know, people who work in the building trades. I've had people tell me this, well, that's just, you know, grunt labor. And I don't, and look, you know, my grandparents and my generation's parents all said the same thing. You know, I want you to have an easier job, a better life than I've had, because every generation of parents wants their kids to do better. I'm one of those people as well. I want my kids to do better than I've done. I fear that it's probably not going to happen. I hope it does. But I think every generation of parents wants that for their kids. And they don't want their kids to have to go through what they've gone through. I don't want my kids to have to work as hard as I did. But I do want them to be able to feel successful. I want them to succeed in what they do. And these jobs, I think, are making kind of a comeback as people are now seeing the value in being able to have the ability to take something, a raw material, and turn it into something. I think it's incredible that someone can take a hunk of steel and with a couple of machines turn it into, you know, to auto parts or anything that we have that we take for granted. Now, societally, we've kind of diminished the value of work. Because we were told, and again, this was policy driven. We were told we could have trade policies that other countries would manufacture our stuff, and we were going to get the clean jobs, the office jobs. I was told that I was going to have a corner office. I was going to wear a white shirt and a tie, and my hands would never get dirty. I could get manicures. And look, for some, that's great. Good on you. But for most of us, not so much. My grandfather told me that if I ended up driving a truck for a living, that I would be a failure. Because he truly believed, he bought into the rhetoric. He wanted his kids to do better, his grandson to do better. And to be honest, you know, did pretty well as a truck driver. Did pretty well, got a degree, did all of those things. And still going back to that blue collar job that I got some dignity and respect out of, led a pretty good life. And I want that for everybody, especially my kids. So when my son said that, you know, he wasn't quite ready for college, I listened. I go, you know, you're probably right. You probably do need to go out into the workforce a little bit. Let's see if we can get you into one of these building trades apprenticeship programs. And he got into a really good one. And even if he stays 5 or 6 or 10 or 15 years or whatever it is, he's going to walk away with a portable skill. He puts in the, like you'd go to college, puts in 4 or 5 years, does the work, takes the classes, learns every day, going to walk away with some skill that for his entire life he's going to be able to fall back on, even if this isn't the job he does forever. Now, he's got it in his head, such a good job, never leaving. But who knows? He may want to go back to school to be the engineer that he wants to be. And in the trades where he's moving, good foundation, a good opportunity to learn real-world examples of what an engineer would need to know. And for me, this is all part of the education system that we should be fighting for. Because, you know, when I talk to people about my educational experience, and look, I was a terrible student. I'll be quite frank about it. You know, the high school years, not a priority. You know, my mother had passed before I went to high school. I was living with my grandparents. They couldn't control me. Wasn't really a thing for me. But even in that environment, that school was able to take me and give me some education. And the Votech stuff is the stuff I took with me forever. I still use stuff that Jack Chambers taught me in industrial arts. I still think of things the way he put it into my head. And that's important. Sure, I remember stuff from the very little from the classrooms, but it was that experiential stuff. It was getting my hands dirty. And as I go back, I now understand most of those programs were eviscerated. Budget cuts, you know, got to give tax cuts to rich people. Got to give tax cuts to businesses. Businesses are moving because another community is given massive tax abatement. And this beggar thy neighbor economic development has trickled down to kids getting less opportunities. That's the reality of it. And we talked about it the other day The more money we give to the wealthy, the more we give to corporate America, the less that gets into classrooms, into healthcare, into infrastructure, into the things that we need. And I know, Rick, you're just being, you just don't like tax cuts. And I don't. I don't like tax cuts for the very wealthy because it isn't a good investment. Because we were sold. Remember what we were sold? We were sold it would trickle down and that the benevolence of our billionaire class would equate into education. And they are. They're trying to privatize our education at every turn. And guess what? Their privatized education system isn't doing any better than our public education system. In fact, I would say in many cases, it's actually worse. Because they're taking the best of the best and doing nothing with them. And this is where I struggle with where we are going policy-wise. Because, and I asked Veronica, oh, look, the reality is there are a lot of apprenticeship programs out there. The union ones do them really well because it's a joint management union program. The employer needs good, well-trained employees. The union wants skills so they can demand higher wages. Seems like a good thing. And it's you go back to the Obama years when they passed the Workforce Innovation and Opportunity Act. It was kind of to take that model and move it into the mainstream of a lot of other professions and to use community colleges as the place of unions where there weren't any. I kept saying, no, we shouldn't be doing this. We should just be getting more people into unions and building these kind of partnerships. And I still believe that's the pathway forward. I still think the way that we educate a workforce is, yeah, through the public sphere. And that education should not end at grade 12. It should now go to 14 because our technical and digital needs are so much greater. But I know, but Rick, you know, we're going to not have enough profit. Because you look at what they've done to the for-profit education system. My fear is we use a lot of tax dollars to prop up these career and technical education programs, and they become the kind of scams that you see on these like Trump University, for instance. Let's use the president's own university, which was in essence, in fact, a scam. So am I surprised that he would be doing anything to make things worse? No, I'm not surprised. So I'm excited about the future. I'm excited about the possibilities for young people to find another path, to follow a passion, to learn a trade, and also to rebuild our economy, to make work pay again, and to give opportunity, especially for a kid like me growing up in the projects. Would have been amazing. Want to hear your thoughts, though? Email me, rick@thericksmithshow.com. 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Have you been in one of these programs? Want to hear it. As always, thanks so much for being here. We'll see you back here next time.
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4: Bitter defeat. The strike was waged over basic issues like the 8-hour day, higher wages, mine safety, and union recognition. But strikers were also fed up with the company's paternalism and intrusion into their personal lives. They also worried for their jobs with the introduction of labor-saving machinery. The Western Federation of Miners succeeded early on in shutting down the mines, but the copper barons wouldn't budge. By August, many mines reopened with scab labor. Later that month, deputies shot two strikers dead and wounded two others as they returned home from attempting to collect strike benefits. The incident became known as the Sieberville Massacre. Striking miners were absolutely devastated when on Christmas Day, 73, mostly children, were trampled to death during a Christmas party and benefit at the Italian Hall in Calumet. Witnesses remembered seeing a man with a Citizens Alliance button just moments before someone yelled fire that caused the stampede. Soon after the Italian Hall disaster, Western Federation of Miner President Charles Moyer was shot by a Citizens Alliance mob, then loaded, bleeding, onto a train bound for Chicago. By April, the union was broke, the strike was broken, and the miners resolved to return to work. Bosses would only rehire strikers once they had turned in their union cards. The copper mines in the region would finally be organized some 30 years later in a campaign led by Mine Mill during the years 1939 to 1943. Labor History in 2 brought to you by the Illinois Labor History Society and The Rick Smith Show. For more information, go to laborhistoryin2.com.
9: Welcome to Code WAC, where we break down how our healthcare system really works, what it means for you, and how we can make it better for everyone. I'm your host, Brenda Gazar. For many Americans, getting the right medical care isn't just about what their doctors recommend. It's also about what their insurance company is willing to cover. So what happens when those two don't agree? And why can it be so difficult for patients to fight back? Attorney Lisa Cantor has spent more than two decades helping patients challenge health insurance denials. Her cases have ranged from eating disorders to life-threatening cancers, giving her a firsthand look at how insurers make coverage decisions and the consequences when they favor profits over patients.
10: I just settled a case not too long ago with a young woman who went in for her regular mammogram. They saw something suspicious and thought she had breast cancer. And then when they did the follow-up x-ray, they found a huge thymic tumor in her chest, which was affecting both her heart and her lungs. This again was a Kaiser case. Not only could they not find a surgeon to take it out, so she had to go out of network and pay for the surgeon, but then when she wanted radiation, and she actually was at a well-known cancer site around the country, and they recommended proton beam therapy because they were radiating right near her heart and her lungs, and Kaiser again denied it.
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4: And welcome, brothers, sisters, working class heroes. This is the Rick Smith Show. Thanks so much for being here today on the big program. Lots to get to, lots to talk about. Had someone throw at me, you know, Rick, how do we recreate the prosperity of the golden age of our economy? How do we get back to those fabulous 50s? How do we make America great again? Seriously, this is, you go, really? Have you not been paying attention? The reality is the upward mobility that we saw in the fabulous 50s wasn't magic. And I've been saying this for years. It was policy, smart policy. It was the result of very deliberate pro-worker structures, extremely

of it going to working people keeps getting less and less and less. In the 50s, wages rose steadily as productivity went up. So the more productive our economy got, the bigger the working class got. Isn't hard to figure out. Not hard to figure out. And we did that because we had very strong unions, so we need to rebuild union power. And as the folks over at the Economic Policy Institute pointed out, if we were to triple union density, get back to a third of the workforce, it could mean almost $8,000 more in every worker's pocket. Yeah. So when you look at that, you go, hey, maybe we could do some of that. Maybe we could help workers join and form unions to negotiate with the bosses to get some of that wealth. So maybe they're not buying stock back and divvying out the winnings to the investor class. Just maybe. But also they treated housing not as shelter. They treated it as shelter, not as a speculative asset. In the 50s, and my grandparents went through this, you know, it was like, you know, double your yearly household income. This was the cost of a house versus today, where it's like 6 to 10 times more or worse, depending on where you are. So we need affordability policies. Absolutely. And those affordability policies are twofold. One, higher wages. Yes. And two, massive investments like we made after World War II when my grandparents' generation came home from war. They built communities on cost plus 2 or 3% for these building contractors to build all kinds of housing. We need to do that again. But also, we need the education system that they had then. And we need to get to free tuition or at least near free public higher education and training. Workers need to be able to get skills and not have to spend a lifetime in debt because you just needed to have some skin in the game. We need to undo all of the conservative neocon Reaganomics that has destroyed this economy. And then we need to start talking about how do we get healthcare away from employment? How do we push towards universal, single payer? How do we move towards some kind of a system, Medicare for all? Call it what you want, but to ensure that when people need healthcare, they have it. They don't go bankrupt. We can do smart things. We can make smart policies. We can have the ability to have a single income breadwinner in the household and a parent stay home. Because, you know, childcare is kind of expensive. But if parents want to work, we should be moving towards policy to get childcare for people. Understand, our tax structures are terrible. It favors, you know, we need tax structures that actually reward work. Instead of, I don't know, rewarding gambling on Wall Street, we need industrial policies that are going to anchor jobs here to the U.S. Post-World War II, we controlled a huge share of global manufacturing. And, you know, thanks to our free trade idiocy policies, what did that get us? Well, we gave our jobs away. There's a lot we need to be doing. We need to be restraining capital. Yeah, absolutely. We need to make sure that wage theft is punished. Biggest crime. And understand, there are things that we have to be doing policy-wise that we're just not. Raising the minimum wage. Smart thing. But are we going to do that? I hope so. But if you're watching what I'm watching, anything that I just said, any of those things, go down the laundry list of things that I just laid out. All of those things are viewed as socialist or communist now. And yet, it's what built my grandparents' possibility to go from homelessness to dying in their home with dignity, to leading a productive, prosperous life that raised children, that gave them respect in old age and opportunity. But what we're hearing, you talk about unions, you talk about the raising of the minimum wage, talk about universal public education or anything like that. It's now communist and has to be discarded as such because they don't want you to know the history that we once did this stuff. We, for ourselves, through our government, used to do all of this because the rich people don't want to share.

0: controls the messaging machine that gives us these narratives? Oh, yeah. The rich people. My grandfather always said, if a rich guy's going to take a buck out of his pocket to tell you you don't need something, you better spend two to get it. We better start spending two to get it. Quick break. Right back. I'm Rick Smith, and this is Labor History in Two. On this day in labor history, the year was 1913. Silk workers in Paterson, New Jersey ended their unsuccessful six-month strike. By 1900, Paterson had won the nickname Silk City. Skilled weavers, ribbon weavers in particular, were proud of their craft. They were tenacious in fighting for the respect and decent wages they thought they deserved. Earlier that spring, these skilled ribbon weavers united all of the silk workers and went on strike. The strikers' main demand was a call for the 8-hour workday. The strikers were aided by members of the industrial workers of the world, most notably Big Bill Haywood and Elizabeth Gurley Flynn. The strike also drew attention from intellectuals in Greenwich Village in New York. In fact, some time after the strike started, many of the Greenwich villagers came to Paterson to observe the strike firsthand. They were impressed by the solidarity among the many nationalities of the silk workers and the courage of the strikers. The strike spread to other towns in New Jersey, as well as Pennsylvania, New York, and Connecticut. Meanwhile, by May, the Greenwich villagers were working on what they called the Paterson Pageant. They hoped to bring public attention to the workers' struggles by staging a dramatic performance of the strike. On June 7th, Madison Square Garden was overflowing with 15,000 audience members and more filling the standing room only. Yet, while the Paterson pageant did bring money into the strike fund, this was not enough to help all of the workers on strike. Finally, the strikers returned to work. They were able to get a 9-hour workday at most job sites, but the elusive quest for the 8-hour day remained incomplete. Labor History in 2 brought to you by the Illinois Labor History Society and The Rick Smith Show. For more information, go to laborhistoryin2.com, like us on Facebook, and follow us on the Twitters at laborhistoryin2.
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0: So as Democrats are out pushing to raise the minimum wage, the right-wing think tank world is pushing out their experts. They're, you know, experts, pushing them out into corporate media, spreading horror stories of why it would be horrible, horrible, if employers had to pay a reasonable living wage to people. And most recently, I came across a piece over at the Washington Post, you know, the people's newspaper. This piece, this opinion piece, again, right-wing think tank, argues that phasing out the tipped minimum wage has hurt restaurants, it's hurt employers, it's hurt employees, it's done more harm than good, and now, thank goodness, the city has paused this, and it's going to help everyone recover. And I look at this, and this framing is interesting to me, because they're trying to push it as a cautionary tale. If you do this, all your restaurants are going to close, you're going to lose jobs, and you're going to have to cook at home. That's kind of what they're saying. I'm here to share some thoughts on, well, what's reality in this world? Can we do away with a tipped minimum wage? Can we earn a living decent wage and still have, well, employers? That's why I've asked Saru Yaraman to come share some thoughts with us. Saru is the president of One Fair Wage. You can check out their website, onefairwage.org. Saru, thanks for taking time for us.
2: Thank you for having me.
0: So walk me through this D.C. scenario. I know that D.C. was phasing out the tipped minimum wage. I wanted to make sure that if you showed up to work, you got paid a decent wage. Now what the right-wing think tank world is saying, it was a horrible experiment, and it's the cautionary tale for everyone else. What happened?
2: Well, first, I want to make sure everybody knew that D.C. voters voted for this three times, right? They voted for it in 2018. They voted again in 2022. They signed petitions in 2020. I mean, D.C. voters over and over and over again have said, we believe workers in the district should be paid at least the minimum wage with tips on top, tipped workers. And then we won this in 2022, and the DC budget office itself put out their own data. The district's own budget office put out data showing that, in fact, the restaurant industry grew every year since the initiative passed. And two more things to that. We hit the highest number of restaurant industry jobs in D.C. in recorded history in Washington, D.C. after this passed. Also from the D.C. Budget Office, not from us, from the D.C. Budget Office. A third outlet, a third entity also put out data showing that D.C. became the highest tipping place in the United States of America. So tips are higher, establishments are growing, and jobs are increasing. And the D.C. City Council, based on a few restaurants saying, we can't do this, we don't want to pay more, and using regular restaurant closures as evidence, you know, every year some restaurants close, using regular restaurant closures as evidence, convinced business-friendly corporate Democrats on the D.C. City Council to pause this increase that voters had voted on multiple times. And the truth is, if you look at the data, restaurants have continued to grow in D.C. both as the wage was going up and even after it paused. And because the D.C. Council did all of this, the person who led the fight, let's be clear, Rick, lost his seat and his race for mayor. And the person who won for mayor in Washington, D.C. is Janice Lewis-George, who was the champion of this issue for the last many, many years, and who always said this is good for the district and should not be paused. So not only was all of this a lie, and I honestly feel very proud to be attacked and criticized by the right-wing billionaire-led Washington Post. Let's be clear who owns and controls the Washington Post.
3: Jeff Bezos. Yep.
2: That's right. And so I'm very proud that they're coming after us because it means we got their attention. But the reality on the ground is even the district's own budget office has said there's been growth, the industry's doing great. And guess what? The person who fought for workers all along is now the mayor, is going to be mayor.
3: Yeah, but here's the thing. I read these articles in the Washington Post because, you know, we're the people's newspaper owned by a billionaire. And I had a conversation around this with someone who you know, works in a shipping dock, makes $32 an hour. It's a good union job with good wages, good benefits, all of that. Complaining that the person at the gas station down the street's making $18 an hour, which is pushing the price of everything up. So I look at this and, you know, I had to remind him. I know a guy who's working on a shipping dock making $32 an hour.
2: Yeah.
3: But, you know, it's this kind of Hunger Games scenario where I'm sorry, I would like you to do better. But if you do better, then I'm going to do worse. That we're continually fed. And this editorial piece by the Post really plays into that in pitting workers against one another. And I think that's something that has to be discussed a little bit.
2: Totally. And Rick, I encourage you and everybody out there to look up this new booklet that's just come out called Markets for Humans by an academic from Oxford and a business owner, Nick Hanauer. What it puts out, it's called Markets for Humans. Please look it up. And what it puts out is that the entire field of economics and these premises we all have bought, that somehow raising wages for one person hurts other people, that it kills jobs or it increases inflation, none of these things have borne out to be true in the data. And we keep proving it over and over and over again. Each time the minimum wage goes up, jobs grow, number of establishments grows. And they keep feeding us these lies that we keep buying. In fact, the Markets for Humans book indicates that the greatest period of economic growth in U.S. history was when we had the biggest middle class. So making people middle class, or join the middle class, able to consume, is really good for economic growth. It is good for jobs. It is good for businesses because people consume.
3: Yeah, no,
2: and
3: back
2: it
3: when
2: doesn't
3: we
2: raise prices.
3: Back when we had an incredibly high top marginal tax rates, back when we had 35% union density, back when we had strong government policies, a strong minimum wage. Yeah, we had a strong, growing, burgeoning middle class of
2: That's
3: consumers
2: right.
3: who went in and bought stuff. And
2: That's
3: I just
2: right.
3: said this the other day, you know, we've given rich people all of the money, like a rich person's welfare. Whereas in
2: That's
3: the
2: right.
3: past, rich people had to actually work for it by providing things that we bought. The money
2: That's
3: gets
2: right.
3: to them eventually.
2: That's right.
3: They just
2: That's
3: had to
2: right.
3: work for it.
2: That's right. That's right. Look, the greatest steal of the last century has been all of our labor, all of the value of our labor being stolen by the 1% and by the billionaires and the corporations, and growth being them benefiting the most from growth and us not benefiting from the value of our own labor. And so I was sharing with you, I'm so frustrated at the idea that we're going to solve affordability by just reducing prices. That is another lie that we've been told over and over and over again, because they don't want to raise our wages. Yep. But the easiest solution to the cost of living crisis is to raise people's wages closer to the cost of living.
3: No, absolutely. And I've told this story 1,000 times. You know, my grandparents lived through the stagflation era of the 70s. They bought their house in the 60s when it was kind of hard to pay the mortgage. But by the end of the 70s, their mortgage was a day's pay. And why is that? It's because the unions had in their contracts cost of living adjustments, whereas inflation went up, their wages kept up, so their standard of living wasn't eroded away. And in fact, at the end of the 70s, their life had never been better because of their union contracts.
2: Yeah, and that's the way it should be for everybody. So we have launched a new national campaign called Living Wage for All. Every worker, that gas station attendant and that shipyard worker and the worker at Costco and the restaurant worker, the tipped worker, everybody deserves to be paid by their boss a wage that helps them meet the cost of living without working more than one job. One job should be enough. And it was in the day that you're talking about, in the period you're talking about, one job was enough. And it can be enough if we pay people closer to the cost of living. So we now have a federal bill, the Living Wage for All Act, that 30 House members have signed on to, and Senator Murphy has introduced in the Senate, that would raise the minimum wage to $25 an hour for big businesses by 2030 and for smaller businesses over a longer time period. And it is about getting people closer to the cost of living. In my opinion, this is the number one thing that politicians can and should do to address the cost of living crisis.
3: Now, if you were to raise it up to, let's say, $25 an hour, I know other places have gone up to 30 that they're seeking potentially. How many people would benefit from that? Because, look, most of the people I know, they're not making more than $30 an hour. And if it is, it's only a couple bucks more. They're not making $100 or $200. And that's not what we're asking for. Because the ridiculous argument I get, well, if you're going to raise the minimum wage, why not just make it $100 an hour? Yeah. We're not talking about being that ridiculous. We're talking about being able to live and exist.
2: That's right. And actually, that was, believe it or not, Franklin Delano Roosevelt, President Roosevelt's original idea when he passed the first federal minimum wage in the country. If you go back and look at it, he said, we need a wage in this country that is the minimum any worker of any industry needs to meet the cost of living. That is the idea of a minimum wage and has been for 100 years. But now the cost of living is at minimum 25 and the federal minimum wage is $7.25. And again, that differential has been stolen from us by the people at the top. Yeah. And so it is time that we demand universally for all workers, regardless of industry, that our wages meet the cost of living, hence 25 as a floor, but allowing higher cost regions like New York and California to go up to 30 is essential.
3: Yeah, no, but here's the thing, and this is where I get from the right, and I know the right-wing think tank people say, you know, the minimum wage was never something you were supposed to live on, Saru. It's a teenager's wage. The McDonald's is all teenagers, you know, while the teenagers are in school. It's all
2: That's
3: teenagers.
2: Right. They're not. They're working adults. And sadly, you know, at this point, 50% of working Americans, mostly adults in America, do not earn enough to meet the cost of living, which is a minimum of $25. So if we raise the minimum wage to 25, to answer your earlier question, you're talking about 50% of America, of working America, would get a raise. At least 67 million workers would get a raise. Because the cost of living has just exploded so greatly, we need that minimum wage, you know, we need that minimum wage to be closer to what people need to live.
3: So what do you say to the argument then? Because I know this is going to come. If you raise wages like that, inflation's going to skyrocket and you're not going to help those people anyway, because employers are just going to pass it on in higher costs because, hey, their profits are sacrosanct.
2: So we just did a thorough economic impact analysis of a $30 measure we're moving here in the Bay Area in California. Even for $30, economists said over the length of the increase, which is a full decade for small businesses, you're talking about less than 1% price increases, less than 1%. And that's for 30. You'd be talking about half of 1% if you're talking about 25. over the period of the increase. And that is if employers pass on 100% of their costs to consumers, which they generally don't. And this is why, Rick, because when people are paid more, guess what? They stay longer. And so employers save money and they don't need to pass on 100% of the increase to consumers. But I do want to share with you, I am not finding that most voters in America are turned off by this argument of inflation. In fact, we're finding in a lot of places when we're polling, if we say to people, do you support a living wage for all? Overwhelmingly, two-thirds of Americans say yes, even in red states. And then if you say, but what about inflation? It's going to raise prices. We find most voters are saying back to us, what are you talking about? Prices have already gone way up. The only thing that has not gone up is my paycheck.
3: No, absolutely. Now, you brought up Costco a minute ago, and I'm a big Costco fan now. I'm a convert. They built one in our area and happy there because I'll be honest, I go there and I empty out my wallet every week or so, and I have never had a negative interaction with anybody that works there, from the person that hands me the hot dog to the person who's, you know, pointing me in a direction. Everyone there seems happy. Everyone seems helpful. I can't say that about a lot of other places that I've had to go shop. That to me is kind of like a shopper's miracle, if you will, of happy people wanting to be at their jobs.
2: That's right. Yes. In fact, there was a really great an article in another billionaire paper, the Wall Street Journal, but even they felt compelled to write it about a cashier at Costco who has worked there for 20 years and is now earning $33 an hour and has $1 million pension because Costco also offers their workers retirement security, and is so happy and so skilled at his job and has stayed at Costco this entire time with one job, not three, but one job, because he's paid enough to serve you, Rick, in a really happy, friendly way. And so Costco has proved what we've been saying all along, that in fact, increasing wages does not decrease jobs or growth or business expansion. It's just the opposite. Yep. Increasing wages increases your potential to get consumers who like shopping there to spend because your people are happy and do a good job.
3: No, look, when I was chasing nickels as a young man, working just above minimum wage, the argument was minimum wage, minimum effort. And that comes out. And I don't know, as an employer, why you would want that to infect your workplace. But I guess it is about greed control. I don't know. So walk me through, how we get to a point to where we respect work again in this country, because sadly, for too long, again, that Hunger Games mentality, I got mine, screw the guy behind me. How do we get to this point? Because look, I'm a union guy. You're a minimum wage person. Your club in the bag is raise the minimum wage. Mine's get everybody into unions to negotiate. I think the two of them should be.
2: They have to be
3: in both in the same bag.
2: That's right. They have to be in the same bag. And I think both of us are facing a moment right now where so much of America is not just demanding this, they are kicking out incumbent politicians who don't deliver on this and bringing in people like Janice Luce George in DC who support living wages and support unions also. So I'm excited. We have a dozen states and cities where 25, 27, or 30 is moving on the ballot. I think it's really important through these local and state campaigns to show that democracy can deliver on cost of living. I think it's really important to create hope right now, and especially because, Rick, this is not just an affordability crisis. This is about a crisis of democracy. Yeah. And if we want working people to care about saving democracy, we have to prove that democracy is worth saving. And we do it by delivering increased paychecks, by organizing people to deliver increased paychecks.
3: Last line of questioning I've got for you on this, because, increasing the minimum wage, me wanting stronger unions and a stronger minimum wage, obviously, now being framed as communist or socialist or some of this, because, there were some candidates in some places that ran on a DSA platform that included strong labor rights, strong minimum wage, strong workplace protections, redistribution of wealth the way my grandparents, the people who fought World War II fought for. Politically, do you see this as a

0: 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David Waldman. KGRA. In the morning. Now, here's David Waldman.
1: Hey, good morning, everybody. How you doing? It is Wednesday, July 29th. We're really getting close to the end here. July 29th, 2026. Time to get the show started once again. And it is a Wednesday. No primaries yesterday, as far as I understand it anyway. You know, looking it up on the internet and whatnot. Could have gotten AI slop, but I don't think so. I think we got a short break until we come back and get some primary results next Wednesday. And then a flurry of late ones in August. We'll keep you up to date on all of that. That doesn't mean the primary contests aren't going on, of course. And Greg Dworkin is ready to round those up and visit the most important sites and the places where, at the very least, the places where we're getting new data, whether or not they're the most important ones or not. They're just the next ones. And we collect data here and then we tell you what happened. And, of course, plenty of other stories, chaos, sightings around the country and around the world, right here in my own backyard, as it turns out. Trump has another vanity project underway, which I think I've seen hinted at, but today we get a major announcement at about 3 p.m. today, which means, I guess, Trump time about 4 o'clock or so, after an hour of angry tweeting from the press corps, still hungover maybe from their big weekend to do, and waiting on him to come and announce that he is going to redesign Dulles Airport, which I think a lot of people, you know, just instinctively want to cheer about. Yay, redesign Dulles Airport. That sounds like a fantastic idea. Donald Trump is doing it. Oh, no, that doesn't sound great. Well, I don't know how. I guess you're going to have to fly through these arches or something. And he's going to put a triumphal arch, 3,000-foot high one that everybody has to fly through and do stunts around it. It's, you know, there's redesign and then there's redesign. And I don't know. I guess we're going to paint it gold. And he's got all sorts of plans. It's the subject of a story speculating on what some of the changes are today. But I guess we'll get word from him at 3 o'clock. I don't know if any of the words will make sense. But so he says. Anyway, it was only designed by like a famous architect, international superstar of architecture, who also designed the St. Louis Gateway Arch, by the way. I just thought I would point that out. And we'll get to his name, which is strange because he's from Finland, or was. The whole time he was alive, he was from Finland. And then we'll discuss some of the changes he has in mind, some of which are good and practical. And as you might imagine, 90% or so probably stupid and dumb and gold painted. So we've got that. We've got burgeoning scandals and different courtroom dramas that we need to catch up on. But first, we need to catch up with Greg Dworkin. Well, he's been away for a whole day. And so, I don't know, we should maybe play something different and more, I don't know. We all love the easy one. It lets us get right into what we want to talk about. Greg Dworkin's ready and standing by. Good morning, sir. How are you? Bum-ba-da-bum.
2: Oh, we're doing fine. He's going to hire the famous Finnish architect, Aino Orrik Goldfinger, to do the airport.
1: Yeah, I guess so. Is that how he pronounces the name? Is it Aino? Is it, I thought it was like it, I know it's spelled like Eno or Eero.
2: E-I-N-O.
1: E-I-E-I-O.
2: One of the more popular Finnish names.
1: Yeah? Well, I love Finnish.
2: A-I-N-O is female. E-I-N-O is male.
1: Okay. E-I-E-I-O is non-gender specific, what you change to. Yeah. Right.
2: But you're right. I mean, the whole thing is just going to be covered with guilt. The thing is,
1: G-U-I-L-T,
2: you know, but yeah. But the thing is that Dulles doesn't raise enough money to pay for any of this renovation. So you, the taxpayer, are paying for it.
1: Yeah. Well, it's under the care of the Metropolitan Washington Airports Authority.
2: I'm not paying for it.
1: He
2: You're
1: does say that. He claims that, according to the article, we'll go over it later when it's when we're less pressed for time, perhaps. But yeah, the claim is that United Airlines which uses it as one of their major hubs, is going to step up and pay for that. And
2: they can't. They can't afford it. Not enough people use it. Everybody flies into Reagan. Everybody loves Reagan and hates Dulles.
1: Which is fantastic for me because I live near Dulles, and it keeps the crowds down. Yeah, everybody does hate it, and they do everything they can to fly to the other airport.
2: It's like really far away from D.C.
1: Yeah, which, by the way, no matter what color the building is here, it's still the same distance from Washington, D.C.
2: Reagan, on the other hand, if you lived in D.C., Reagan would essentially be in your living room.
1: Yeah, what is it? It just occurred to me. I'm like, well, what's the problem? Ronald Reagan, all the Republicans love him. Why don't they paint that one gold? And then I realized, well, of course, duh, it's named Reagan. They won't be able to name it Trump. So Dulles, because no one remembers who Dulles was or which Dulles it was that was named after anyway.
2: Well, John Foster Dulles, right?
1: Yeah, I think so. But Secretary maybe it was secretly
2: State
1: Alan
2: or
1: Dulles.
2: Something in the 50s. I don't know.
1: Right.
2: I don't know anything about him.
1: Covertly, it was Alan Dulles, director of the CIA.
2: Oh, yeah, it could have been that. So let's talk about overall
1: we could tell you, but
2: picture
1: we have to kill
2: in
1: you.
2: The country.
1: Yes.
2: And then we'll go down to some of the specifics. Wisconsin, Michigan, and Minnesota are the interesting primaries. Michigan this coming Tuesday, as you pointed out, and then Minnesota.
1: It's Tuesday
2: and,
1: regardless.
2: Wisconsin after that. Wisconsin, in many ways, is the most interesting for reasons we'll get to, but
1: dairy.
2: Also because we have a lot of data about what's going on.
1: Yeah.
2: Data's good.
1: Mm-hmm.
2: Data centers are bad, but data's good.
1: Right. Well, we like our data dispersed and saved on everybody's home computers.
2: So this is a national poll by YouGov out yesterday. President Trump approved 34. That's 2 points lower than his last poll. Disapproved 62. This is the lowest approval for Trump in either term in this particular poll.
1: Okay.
2: And to give you an idea of what the electorate thinks, he's plus 64 amongst GOP only.
1: Yeah. That's low.
2: Not 98. 64
1: right.
2: It is kind of low.
1: Your party doesn't like you very
2: Democrats,
1: much.
2: He's minus 92. That's what you'd expect
1: sure.
2: from the GOP. But no.
1: Right.
2: Minus 92 with Democrats, plus 92 with the GOP. No, plus 64. That context gives you an idea what that number means.
1: Yeah.
2: Indies, minus 53. This is interesting. No college.
1: All right. Let's not go.
2: Minus 25.
1: Oh.
2: College minus 35. The college divide. Isn't that great?
1: Right. In a lot of ways these days, yes, but true. In terms of opinions of Trump.
2: Black voters minus 62. Trump is running.
1: Yeah.
2: Hispanic voters minus 34. White voters minus 18.
1: Okay.
2: The guy is just not doing well with anybody.
1: White voters, this is your fault. I'm not supposed to make you feel bad about it, at least in the Smithsonian, if you go and look at an exhibit about it. But, I mean...
2: Well, sometimes you have to get out of the rain. But,
1: yeah.
2: You know, the only
1: right,
2: people...
1: Right, they forced them in there last week.
2: Yeah, the only people that still support him basically are white evangelicals.
1: All right. Yeah, and they're losing support because apparently they won't shut up on airplanes these days.
2: So that's the background. It's really looking pretty good for Democrats. As conservative Sean Trendy says... I will just point out that in a very bad Democratic year, Republicans you would never think could win.
1: Yeah.
2: Win.
1: In
2: very good Democratic years, Democrats you would never think could win.
1: Do. Yeah, that's true.
2: And then he adds, this is a tweet about
1: the history.
2: Francesca Hong in Wisconsin.
1: All right. What?
2: Democrats you would never think could win.
1: Okay.
2: Win.
1: Okay. Yeah. Okay. All right. Oh, look, there she is. I've scrolled down. All right.
2: Yeah. So let's talk about Wisconsin. This is from Wisconsin Public Radio. There was a debate last night, and that's part of the interest. Part of the interest is the interview that you played a clip of for me on Monday.
1: Yeah. Most boring
2: and part of
1: fiery
2: it is a new
1: state. Socialist ever.
2: Yeah. And part of it is the new state Navigate poll from Chas Nettycombe that looked at Wisconsin. And finds that she has an enormous lead. So let's talk about this. Francesca Hong, Hong, if you will, has defined Wisconsin's Democratic primary for governor, says Wisconsin Public Radio.
1: Okay.
2: Right? This Minnesota Public Radio. See, we have NPR, MPR. This is WPR.
1: Whopper.
2: All right. We don't call it CPR here in Connecticut. for obvious reasons.
1: Oh.
2: But Francesca Hong has defined Wisconsin's Democratic primary. Hong, a 37-year-old chef, bartender, state lawmaker, and Democratic socialist, has campaigned for governor on her own terms. Polling suggests it just might work.
1: Hmm.
2: No, this was not
1: so crazy.
2: By Chuck Todd.
1: Okay. Yep. Right.
2: So
1: she campaign.
2: Had a very upbeat campaign. She's running a light campaign. She almost refuses to insult or go after or attack her opponents.
1: Well, that's goddamn stupid.
2: Fact is, she doesn't have to. She's winning by a lot.
1: If you have the opportunity to be magnanimous and nice, sometimes people like
2: but
1: that.
2: But it's very hard to run, as your opponent calling you a wide-eyed radical when, in fact, you're just nice and you party, and that's it.
1: Yeah.
2: What makes this campaign different is that we're building a movement to meet the moment, she said. We're bringing joy and fun back into politics. Her approach has won her a passionate following of supporters who say they're inspired by her atypical journey into politics, her authentic vibe, and an organic approach to campaigning. And I don't think there's going to be any sexual scandals here.
1: Okay, I hope not.
2: It's not going to happen.
1: Yeah, well, she's too busy. She's got too many jobs.
2: And the article from Wisconsin Public Radio talks about the populist movement, the fun people are having, and then notes, miss them with a populist messaging, criticizing corporate tax breaks, denouncing Trump, calling others in power the Epstein class, common thing that people say. Excuse me.
1: Yeah. Is that nice? I don't think that's that nice. But if you're in it, you deserve the label.
2: Yeah. Like
1: I didn't do
2: cabinet it. Cabinet members, for example. Sure. Many of her policies are broadly shared by the other Democrats, like offering free school meals and overturning Act 10. You may not know about Act 10. Wisconsin's Act 10 is a 2011 collective bargaining law which sparked massive protests when it was introduced by former Governor Scott Walker. Act 10 took collective bargaining away.
1: Yeah. Okay. So anti-collective bargaining.
2: Right. And it hasn't been overturned yet, but probably needs to. But she wants universal child care. Sounds like Mandami. Has called for the establishment of a public bank and is the only Democrat to support a moratorium on data center construction. Keep that
1: That's
2: in
1: surprising.
2: Mind.
1: Surprising. Such a popular thing.
2: People
1: it's in people's
2: hate
1: candidate boxes.
2: Data centers. And the thing about data centers is that it's a crossover thing. This is where you get MAGA voters to vote for you.
1: Mm, interesting.
2: Everybody hates data centers.
1: I guess. I have them already. So, but it wasn't popular to hate them before I had too many of them here.
2: Right.
1: So
2: now, the likely Republican candidate for governor has primary as well, but will win is U.S. Representative Tom Tiffany, who's an awful candidate, helping Hong's chances. The downside for Hong is that she still struggles with the abolish the police. She has a reasonably good answer if you ask her.
1: Hmm. Okay.
2: What about your abolish the police stuff? And she says, look, the only people defunding the police are Republicans who don't pay for local services. No.
1: Well, that's not only a good answer, but I guess it sounds like, does that mean she doesn't endorse that position herself?
2: She sort of backs away from it and sort of doesn't, and that's going to get hung around her neck when she runs in the WOW counties and the more conservative
1: She cook them something to eat. That'll change their minds.
2: Anthony Chergosky, who's political science professor at Wisconsin La Crosse, looked at the debate last night and said, Hong is unquestionably the winner.
1: Hooray.
2: When you're the front runner, the goal is to get through the debate unscathed. That's what happened. No other candidate went after her, even though this seemed to me like do or die moment for the Nong Hong candidates. Hong got plenty of time to tout her most popular position, data center moratorium. And none of her competitors took advantage of opportunities early in the debate to go after on policing and public safety. The non-Hong candidates approached tonight's debate with all the urgency of a mid-February candidate forum in a half-empty high school gym.
1: Okay.
2: Not a statewide televised race. It may have been the last chance to shake up the race.
1: Hmm. That's very
2: so weird. State Navigate runs a poll. After candidate field shakeup, remember, Sarah Rodriguez dropped out. David Crowley got back in at the behest of Tony Evers.
1: Right.
2: And then
1: that.
2: Immediately ran into issues.
1: Right. He inherited
2: because of old tweets.
1: Downton Abbey and cost him all his money.
2: Right. So after candidate field shakeup, Hong holds commanding lead 2 weeks from primary day.
1: Great.
2: David Crowley got back in the race, a move largely viewed as an effort to try and prevent Democratic Socialist Francesca Hong from becoming the Democratic nominee. Instead, the move has cemented Hong's status as a frontrunner. Basically, it split the opposition. It was stupid. I don't know why they did it. From July 23rd to July 26th, State Navigate fielded a poll sponsored by Main Street Action and Up North News, which is a politics newsletter from Wisconsin. Among likely voters in the upcoming Democratic primary, the poll found Hong was 44% among likely voters compared to Crowley's 15 and former Lieutenant Governor Mandela Barnes at 14. That's an enormous discrepancy.
1: Mm.
2: You can combine Crowley and Barnes, and Hong still beats them. But they're not combined because they're both running. State Senator Kelda Royce, businessman Joel Brennan, Rodriguez are all at 4, even though Sarah Rodriguez had dropped out. 13% of voters are undecided. Didn't remember who they voted for because voting's already happening.
1: Oh, yeah, that's the new don't know. That's
2: I don't know.
1: I don't remember. I've never thought about that before.
2: Right?
1: Okay.
2: I don't even remember. But here's
1: great
2: the thing.
1: New category, yes.
2: State Navigate ran numbers on this. Themes mention, and people can, you know, what's your most important issue? You can name more than one.
1: Yeah.
2: Okay.
1: Me?
2: And they don't prompt you. You know, you just sort of say.
1: Sure.
2: Electability or beat Tom Tiffany, 12%, most important.
1: Okay.
2: Anti-Trump partisanship, 12%, most important. Affordability, 11. Healthcare, 9. 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Economy, 9.
1: Hmm.
2: Social issues, 8. Education, 8. AI data centers, 8.
1: Hmm. Okay. Everything.
2: So it's a reasonably, you know, it's top 10 issue.
1: Yes.
2: And if you're not the one, you know, who's touting it, you're just missing an enormous opportunity. That's going to help her in the general. It'll probably help her in this primary, but absolutely will help her in the general.
1: Yeah. I mean, that's a rare issue.
2: And so here's some other issues that they talked about.
1: All right.
2: Chas Notecombe on Tony Evers' folly. Never correct your enemy when he's making a mistake, said Napoleon. The reentry of David Crowley into the race almost certainly crowned Francesca Hong as the Democratic nominee.
1: What if that
2: the plurality
1: was
2: of Crowley's
1: the
2: voters have Barnes as their backup choice, Mandela Barnes, a single that a plurality of the voters Crowley has earned thus far since reentering the race have come from Barnes and not from Hong.
1: Yeah.
2: Hong's been cautious not to lean into left-wing narratives about the establishment trying to prevent her from becoming the nominee. That's what Al Sayed is doing in Michigan. I don't think it's going to work.
1: Hmm.
2: It's a smart tactic given her ideological distance and the median voter. Barnes and Royce are the closest to the median voter, with Crowley deemed as center-left. As such, it's no surprise Barnes voters' second choice is split between Crowley and Hong.
1: Hmm.
2: And also, Michael Foley, another analyst from State Navigate, says, sharing may be caring, but it's also very daring. What does he mean?
1: Ooh.
2: It's interesting. This is an online poll, and they have the ability to track the link they send. And if that link is shared with somebody else,
1: yeah,
2: then you're disqualified from the poll.
1: Oh.
2: It's one of the ways they go and screen. Another way that they screen, really interesting from a methodologic point of view, they have enough data from voter files. They ask you, you know, please answer this question, who you're going to vote for, are you male, how old are you, this, that, and everything else. And they can match those characteristics from the voter file. And if you write in, well, you know, I'm 29, transgender, and I hate Hong.
1: Yeah.
2: And it turns out you're really 68. And, you know, you live in Oshkosh or whatever, you know, they eliminate you.
1: Okay.
2: So they sort of screen and try to figure out, like, who's trying to game the system.
1: That's
2: And so far in Virginia,
1: thinking about
2: they
1: it.
2: Did the Virginia polls and they were pretty accurate. So it's just interesting.
1: Okay. Yeah.
2: Hong's greatest strength is...

0: motivating Wisconsin's youngest voters. Typically, getting
1: It's
0: voters 18
1: amazing.
0: to 29 to answer your survey takes a lot of work. Not this time. They were the ones who were lining up
1: Huh?
0: to answer.
1: Okay. Yeah,
0: She enjoys a
1: interesting.
0: massive 64-point lead with these voters, and Hong is struggling most with voters over the age of 65. Barnes 20, Hong 17, Crowley 17. Still not that bad. But
1: Yeah.
0: she's cleaning up with everybody under 65. So, you know, she's splitting the vote three ways with the boomers, and everybody else is going for her. Young voters' engagement with our survey is a likely indicator of record youth turnout in this primary, making this a strength Hong will need to carry into the general election, which, if she gets this in the primary, she's going to get in the general election.
1: Okay.
0: So Hong's almost certainly going to win the primary in 2 weeks. The real question, will Hong win a
1: 2 weeks.
0: majority?
1: Yeah, okay.
0: 13% of voters are undecided, but Hong's going to do poorly with those voters. 83% are 45 or older, 49% are 65 or older. She's already at 45, but can she just get enough of those voters to get 50? Does it matter? No, it doesn't. She's
1: Okay.
0: going to win.
1: All right. I'm ready. 2 weeks.
0: So I just think those are really, really interesting things. And Hong is a dominant lead, but it's built very much on infrequent voters. Now, on the one hand, you can say, okay, well, that's risky because the really frequent voters, which is to say the older voters, want
1: Yeah.
0: somebody else. On the other hand, if you can get infrequent voters to show up, you win. See Donald
1: Yeah,
0: Trump.
1: right. That's everybody knows that. But I mean, but that's a risky thing. Yes, true.
0: Right.
1: But what are you gonna do? Who cares? Standing for election is a risky thing.
0: Right. And Hong leads on nearly every issue, especially data centers.
1: I guess she's the only
0: But
1: one,
0: all
1: huh?
0: his others, affordability, healthcare, she wins. Huh. Mike, what's his name? Crowley.
1: Dave Crowley.
0: Only wins, David Crowley only wins on electability.
1: How, if he's
0: So, you
1: polling
0: know,
1: 14?
0: people got burned, they feel, by the Democratic Party with going with the electability argument. It worked in
1: Yes, I think that's
0: 2020 for
1: true.
0: Joe Biden and basically nobody else. It didn't work for Biden in 2024
1: Well, yes, he
0: or
1: didn't let
0: Harris.
1: us. Yeah.
0: You know, so that's just how people feel. So I'm just saying.
1: Well, electability is something of a joke as a topic these
0: Right.
1: days,
0: Now, we
1: but
0: don't have as much information on the other interesting primaries, especially that Michigan one.
1: we don't.
0: But this is just a fascinating look at who's voting, why they're voting, what they care about. And again, she definitely has issues, liabilities, and such. So far, she's doing a pretty good job in the Democratic primary of avoiding it. That won't be true in the general, and people are still worried about that. But as Sean Trendy pointed out, you know, in a good year, and look at those Trump numbers, you know, people who he didn't think could win can win
1: Okay.
0: and will win.
1: We are waiting.
0: Yeah. So,
1: All
0: what's your
1: right.
0: impression
1: Of who? What am I doing?
0: of this Wisconsin thing, of a Democratic socialist being the governor, of putting Wisconsin at risk? For the 2028 election by potentially having a Republican governor.
1: Well, that would be terrible, but I don't see what I don't see having Hong as the candidate compounding that risk. The risk is what it is, and polarized as we are, I don't imagine that there's a whole lot of people that turn away and say, "Ah, to hell with it, MAGA," or or not. I'm half-hearted pro MAGA. I'll go with it. We see that the Trump support numbers at 64 nationally. I think that the Republican coattails aren't what they used to be, and hopefully they never will be again. And with her opposition polling in the low to mid teens in the primary, I don't see it. Doesn't look like Wisconsin is Wisconsin Democrats are particularly worried either.
0: Right.
1: So I don't know. It doesn't bother me, and if it doesn't bother them, and Wisconsin's got has its progressive roots going way back, and I mean she's doing. I guess if people are worried and they can't make up their mind between Barnes and Crowley, and by the way, I mean Barnes wasn't. Any, as I recall, wasn't regarded as, stolid and mainstream necessarily either. But I don't know. I guess if they can't make up their mind as between them, then there's just a, I feel I don't sense any urgency coming from Wisconsin Democrats that
0: Well,
1: there
0: that's
1: is
0: the
1: a
0: whole thing.
1: reason.
0: That was the point about the debate. They're losing
1: Yeah.
0: and they're not showing any
1: I
0: urgency.
1: guess
0: So, like,
1: not.
0: what's going on
1: Yeah.
0: here?
1: I don't know. I'm curious about what the governor is up to. I'd like to imagine, although there's no reason to, that he secretly, aha, well, the reason I asked Crowley to get back in the race was
0: Is I
1: to
0: really want
1: divide
0: hung, you
1: things. Yeah,
0: know.
1: right.
0: This
1: But
0: way we split them, so it wasn't that
1: you
0: brilliant.
1: could believe
0: And
1: it, but I
0: my
1: mean,
0: fingerprints
1: was there
0: aren't even
1: any?
0: on this.
1: Yeah. But yeah, honestly, he could have gotten away with it with even fewer fingerprints once the previous front runner dropped out. Like, okay, if you want Hong, just sit back and wait because it seems to be
0: Right.
1: happening.
0: So that other poll that I cited, there's a new CNN poll out this morning. Trump approval 34, net
1: Right.
0: minus 32. Disapprove 66, net approval again. GOP 54, Democrats 80, minus 82, Indies minus
1: Right.
0: 52.
1: Corroborating the same numbers, more or less.
0: Looks like the same number. So I have to double check
1: Yeah.
0: that. So anyway, that just was in passing, and I thought that was interesting.
1: Yeah. All right. And okay. I don't know. It's odd to me. I'm just thinking more and more about that debate. Like that. Why aren't the other Democrats saying, "Oh yeah, data centers. Sure, I totally heard about that. I'm with her." I mean, I guess they're not supposed to endorse the other candidate's positions during the debate, generally
0: Right.
1: speaking, tactically, but
0: Now, here's a separate poll from Verisite, sponsored by the blog The Argument, online magazine, whatever you want to call it. This is
1: Okay.
0: ages 18 to 29 only, big picture, generic ballot, Democrats 70, Republicans 30.
1: Okay. Youngish
0: So
1: voters.
0: that's
1: Yeah.
0: kind of interesting.
1: Right. I mean, is it usually that? More or less.
0: It's in the ballpark of one of your better polls,
1: Okay.
0: like Institute of Politics, YouVote, that kind of thing. Net
1: Yeah.
0: favorability, college professors plus 43, AOC plus 12, DSA minus 3, Vance minus 43, Trump minus 52, billionaires minus 59.
1: Well, yeah. Okay, that's to be expected, certainly. And well, they're crazier
0: See, but
1: every
0: that's the
1: day.
0: point. Billionaires are the new elite, not college professors. That's why this is so interesting.
1: I don't see how you.
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2: Now back to David Waldman, KGRO in the morning.
0: He refuses to answer Senate questions.
1: All
0: I think
1: right.
0: it's fine.
1: Hello, everybody. We're back. How you doing? We're having a conversation in the background.
0: Tony Fauci went to
1: Yeah.
0: the Senate. He was testifying at a
1: As a
0: high-stakes
1: guest.
0: Republican-led Senate Homeland Security Committee. And he invoked his Fifth Amendment rights and said, I'm not answering any of your questions.
1: Yeah. Interesting too, as he has been granted a general pardon, and then, you know, why not belt and suspenders on that one? It's a stupid hearing. And I mean, it's how long is this going to go on already? But
0: he needs to go to jail. Why? Right. Because he was a scientist and he changed his mind during the pandemic as new facts came in. Oh my God, how could you dare do that? You led us.
1: Yeah.
0: You misled us.
1: So I think we're
0: you
1: now at the
0: point. You screwed us. You're the reason COVID was infected. What?
1: Yeah, like about? There's a disease and, you know, I didn't. Yeah, it is essentially an accusation that he made it himself or funded somebody else. How does Fauci fund anything, really? I mean, I guess he could divert government funding, but I mean, no one else is in on the decision making on this.
0: It wasn't a Chinese release. It just wasn't.
1: All right.
0: It was from the wet markets, and that's the conclusion he had in his diaries, no matter what other speculation.
1: Oh, yes, the diaries. Yeah, so that's the big issue this time is, I guess, strictly speaking, not diaries per se, but anyway, notes, contemporaneous notes that he kept along the way because, you know, he's a scientific guy doing important things, and you want to remember what you're doing. But, yeah, as I understood the way they were described, made, you know, on the job with government resources. So that's how we come to the point where these notes, which I guess were still supposed to be confidential in some way, now end up in the hands of the Homeland Security Committee. But apparently they're not particularly damning, really, except in the hands and under the interpretation of people who are inclined, they go into this saying, we need to send them to jail for reasons. And then they pointed out, aha, didn't you say something that most people won't be able to make sense of? Yes. Well, isn't that damning? No, it's the opposite.
0: Well, didn't you say something?
1: Well, damn you anyway.
0: You know, 5 years ago or six years ago that turned out not to be correct?
1: Mm.
0: That is something you go to jail for? Well, in your case, yes, we decided you need to go to jail. Now let's go find the evidence. That's what we do with everybody else. That's what we're doing with the... Jim Comey.
1: Yes, right, true.
0: You know, Deep Six Trump, and it turns out that, you know, that's fallen apart as well, just like everything else he touches. But that's you know, background, just information. That's what's happening.
1: They want
0: today.
1: Very badly to do this, but he does hold a preemptive pardon from President Biden. What'll be interesting, of course, if they you know, somehow decide, well, we can tear that up and put
0: It was Biden,
1: anyway.
0: So it doesn't count.
1: Right. So then it'll, well, okay.
0: Because
1: but
0: he didn't really win
1: the
0: 2020 elections. Everything he did is null and void.
1: Yeah,
0: so
1: that, I mean, this is the way you string together such a conspiracy theory, certainly. But it will be interesting if they open the door to the possibility in the eyes of the public that you can, in fact, say, well, that guy's pardons don't work. Oh, right. Really? That's going to be interesting one day. Thank you. Well, not that the courts will help us with it, but.
0: So Seth Masket, I mean, we can go into that in a little more detail. Angie Rasmussen wrote a couple of blogs about that.
1: Okay.
0: But I want to get back to the overall general picture here. And this is interesting from Seth Masket. We will not wait. The left is on the rise for Democratic primaries, and the establishment hasn't really sold itself. Again, go back to that Wisconsin debate. That's why Wisconsin just really highlighting a lot of this stuff that's writ large going on around the country. Data centers, the DSA. What the centrists are doing. The Democratic Party is currently enmeshed in a factional struggle that's driving many primary election fights, ending a number of long political careers, maybe John Larson on August 11th here in Connecticut, we'll see, and potentially transforming the party's coalition of supporters. On one side, progressive and democratic socialist challengers who declare the party's establishment isn't doing enough to meet the challenges of the moment. You will recall in that interview, Francesca Hong, when asked, says, well, you know, what is the establishment anyway? It means different things to different people. Well, that's true.
1: I mean, I was like, well, I guess that's the right answer. I mean, I don't know. I was thinking of that interview and how we offered it up as, well, she's not a fire breather.
0: She's not scary.
1: Yeah. But it is interesting to then read about people being inspired. I have not really ever really described myself as having been inspired by various politicians, but
0: it's a long time since you and I were inspired by a politician.
1: Yeah, but
0: Obama came close.
1: On the one hand, like inspired, and on the other hand, just totally normal answer to everything. It's not soaring rhetoric. Yeah. All right. Well, I don't mind finding out that young voters are super motivated and inspired by a normal person giving normal answers to things. That sounds pretty good.
0: On the other side are establishment figures who declare that handing the party

0: Milat Kyrgios. We saw a
1: Blame
0: number of
1: Jared
0: left challenges
1: Polis.
0: in New York. Of course, we know about that. Prenlander defeating Representative Dan Goldman. Excuse me, Dario Lisa Avila Chevalier defeating Adriano Espaillat. There has been an unusually, if not dramatically, high number of state Democratic incumbents losing to left primary challenges in state legislative races. My impression is that the establishment side didn't take most of the challenges seriously enough early, like Joe Crowley and AOC back in the day. And their counter to them is mostly complain that people calling themselves socialists and making the party unelectable. Rather belatedly, some on the establishment side are attempting to counter-organize. Julia Azari has a great rundown of what's going on in Wisconsin's gubernatorial Democratic primary contest. I didn't even see that till now. Julia
1: Gubernatorial.
0: Azari I like, so we can always go over that, in which the establishment is trying to prevent the nomination of DSA candidate Francesca Hong, although they're doing it in a very weird way by adding candidates rather than trying to consolidate. So where is this left movement coming from? Both are strongly tied to age. One, younger voters have no political memory of the Cold War. Basically, they don't hate socialism and they don't think of it as communism in the USSR. They just don't. You can try to make that claim,
1: That's
0: but
1: true.
0: you're probably 68 and living somewhere in Nebraska and have never actually seen anybody who doesn't look exactly like you or isn't family. Of course, you could say that about Rhode Island too, because like everybody is family. State's so small,
1: Well,
0: everybody's related to
1: okay.
0: everybody else. The Israel-Gaza war continues to be a highly salient and divisive issue in U.S. politics. If you're not from New York, you can call it divisive if you wish.
1: Okay.
0: Especially within the Democratic Party, this is also about age, with younger, more liberal voters increasingly frustrated that there hasn't been space in the political system to criticize Israel and the U.S. military support for it. If you're under 45, Benjamin Netanyahu, who's been a dominant figure in Israeli politics for pretty much your whole life, a politically active anti-Israel left within the Democratic Party as a result, and many leftist candidates and their supporters cite opposition to U.S. support for Israel as one of the main animating reasons for entering politics. Now, these days, that is mainstream.
1: True.
0: Genocide isn't. Calling it genocide isn't. Anti-Semitism is not mainstream. But criticizing Israel and saying Netanyahu's leading us the wrong the way, and that's absolutely totally mainstream. One of the main complaints that these left candidates have of the establishment is that it's not doing enough about the current crisis in government. It's not that the establishment priorities are wrong or even their policies, but they're not fighting hard enough for them or recognizing the seriousness of the hour.
1: Okay.
0: These criticisms seem pretty consistent along a lot of left challenges this year. Now, importantly, they ignore a number of things the establishment's actually doing, including forcing government shutdowns, derailing Trump nominations, blocking bills to use as leverage. And Chuck Schumer and Hakeem Jeffries deserve credit for keeping their caucuses in line for this agenda, but it's an inside baseball agenda. It's about slowing Trump and Republicans, and it's inherently hard to observe. This is not material that inspires younger left-leaning Democrats.
1: Aha, inspired.
0: Yeah. As for the
1: But that is fair.
0: establishment, what do they have to say? Mainly that the left will hurt the party, that they have an electability problem. It hurts not just in their races, but other races. DSA is electoral poison. Now, the evidence for that is far from clear.
1: Okay.
0: In a recent study, more extreme U.S. senators tend to have higher approval ratings than centrist ones. I mean, how does Rand Paul keep winning? Or Mike Lee? As John Seid summarizes, other studies in this topic are mixed, with some finding the advantage of moderation has declined, but still important, others finding there isn't any advantage. And I'll highlight a telling point in that Third Way op-ed where they're describing leftist pressure in 2020. Quote, "We found that defund the police, a slogan few Democratic candidates endorsed, helped lead to a dozen unexpected House losses for the party. The DS rise could do the same." Now, the claim is that the party was substantially hurt by words that almost no candidate uttered. And I'm
1: Okay.
0: highly skeptical of that conclusion. But even if that were true, what exactly is the plan to deal with it? Somehow silence every socialist in the country? Republican campaigns and aligned media are going to try to portray Democrats as extremists. That happens in every election. It doesn't mean the tactic always works. See Ed Gillespie. See San Francisco Values against Nancy Pelosi. It doesn't mean the tactic always works. It doesn't mean the only way to remedy it is to not say anything. At any rate, the leftist faction within the Democratic Party clearly has some significant energy behind it, is winning primaries, is not about to take over the party, but it's not a faction the establishment can ignore. This is, to a significant extent, a

0: populist surge similar in some ways to the one that took over the Republican Party in recent years. And one thing we know about populists is they aren't terribly receptive to orders from party insiders. I would add, especially really old ones.
1: Yes, okay.
0: But beyond that, you
1: Except
0: may not be
1: Bernie.
0: inspired by us, but voting for people who are saying what you want to hear could maybe sort of hurt us in November is not really a rallying cry. What are you going to
1: Yeah.
0: do? Run against data centers? Centrists? Is that what you're going to do? You're not going to do that. You're going to say, oh, that's a
1: I
0: lefty
1: could.
0: thing. If you do those lefty things, you're unelectable. Hating data centers is like incredibly popular. What are you talking about?
1: I don't know where that idea came from, unless it's, I don't know, unless it's donor pressure and, somebody you respect and who's given you a lot of money says
0: Well,
1: that's
0: that's the
1: incredibly
0: thing,
1: leftist.
0: and that's the, it's very hard to fight this. I think we need to take a clear, cogent look at the pluses and minuses of data centers. Oh, you mean some billionaire is paying you to say that? Once you say that and it's out there, well, I'm going to prove that they didn't. You can't prove a negative.
1: Yeah. I
0: So it's a
1: don't
0: very effective political
1: know.
0: strategy, is what
1: Yeah,
0: I'm
1: I
0: saying.
1: guess. I don't know. I just
0: There are people who are for data centers. You know who's for data centers? Construction unions,
1: oh yeah, true. Although they're
0: electricians, pipe
1: very
0: fitters,
1: low,
0: it's
1: the
0: work.
1: hiring from them is comparatively low. They're, they're hollow inside and they're just this
0: But it's a
1: cement
0: job, and you have to
1: construction.
0: be
1: Very
0: really,
1: few of
0: really
1: them.
0: careful about how you approach what's clearly a union issue in some areas
1: Yes. And we
0: and
1: have
0: do
1: a
0: it
1: ton of data
0: and do it
1: centers here.
0: smartly.
1: Interestingly, here though, the new surge in hiring with respect to data centers is for demolition of data centers, tearing down now 10, 15-year-old data centers as outdated, and I guess rebuilding new ones. And so
0: Right.
1: it's a brand new trend here is
0: So
1: demoing them.
0: it's a permanent job,
1: I
0: it's like Con Ed
1: guess.
0: in New York. You dig a hole in the street, then you fill it up. I mean, there's
1: I
0: always stuff to
1: guess
0: do here.
1: so. That
0: So
1: is,
0: just
1: that's
0: be careful
1: possibly
0: about how
1: true.
0: you run against it.
1: I guess, yeah, there is that. I mean, I suppose if you really
0: Make it
1: wanted
0: an
1: to take
0: issue
1: a
0: of
1: middle of the
0: electricity
1: road thing,
0: prices,
1: sure.
0: of
1: Yes.
0: utility
1: Now that's
0: prices, of
1: where people's
0: water,
1: concerns
0: that you
1: lie.
0: can run against.
1: Yes, they are ugly buildings. I mean, there is that, but I don't think that's usually people's chief concern.
0: Right.
1: Oh, interesting. I mean, I guess you could take a middle of the road approach and say, look, nobody wants to have a data center in the area because of the impact on all of these things. On the other hand, if you want to remain open to it, like you want DoorDash to be able to work the way it works and get you your tacos in a taxi seamlessly, apparently that requires building more of these things around the country. But you could also just go pick up your own tacos.
0: Right. Meanwhile, other things that are happening that are kind of interesting. This one just flashed by, which I thought was interesting. It was retweeted by Andrew Yang, of all people.
1: Oh boy.
0: David Roth for Ohio, for Idaho. Excuse me, David Roth for
1: I mean,
0: Idaho.
1: Ohio, if you want.
0: A Democrat.
1: Okay. Yeah.
0: Democratic nominee for the U.S. Senate, David Roth, released the following statement: "After much consideration
1: This
0: and
1: is
0: many
1: exciting.
0: conversations with my family, I've made the difficult decision to exit this race and focus where I think I can have a larger impact. I appreciate you all, yada, yada,
1: Ohio.
0: yada." So Yang retweeted this and said, "Holy cow, this means that independent Senate candidate,
1: Oh.
0: Achilles for Idaho." Achilles
1: Now's
0: for
1: the time
0: Idaho.
1: for
0: That's like the
1: Achilles.
0: Odyssey is out and
1: Yeah.
0: like it's
1: Holy
0: advertising.
1: mackerel. Has this guy
0: Has
1: changed
0: a
1: his name or
0: one-on-one
1: what?
0: matchup with 83-year-old Republican incumbent Jim Risch, and Idaho just
1: 83? Is
0: became
1: that right?
0: competitive.
1: Wow.
0: Well, I
1: Okay.
0: don't know if it did, but
1: I mean, yeah, right. That's true. Andrew Yang said it, so I'm not
0: yeah.
1: positive. Wow. Well, okay. Achilles. Well, all
0: Yeah.
1: right.
0: Well, look, that's great. And
1: Does he
0: I
1: have
0: love the
1: any,
0: fact that there's an
1: weak
0: independent
1: points?
0: candidate, public policy professor, who's named Achilles Todd Achilles. First name Todd, last name Achilles. That's
1: Oh,
0: wonderful.
1: okay. I gotcha.
0: But if you're going to send money, send it to Texas, send it to Iowa, send it to
1: Achilles can get his
0: Maine,
1: own.
0: send it to a Senate seat that we're going to win.
1: Uh,
0: Don't do that. Don't do the Mitch
1: that's pretty
0: McConnell, you're
1: funny.
0: wasting your money
1: I
0: thing.
1: thought the guy's first name was Achilles. Like, wow, what a classicist. His parents must have been. So his
0: It's
1: name
0: his
1: is
0: only name.
1: Todd
0: Right, he doesn't have a last name. It's
1: Achilles.
0: not Achilles Smith. It's just Achilles.
1: Well, that would be interesting.
0: Yeah,
1: Like
0: like Prince,
1: Madonna. Right. Oh, wow. Madonna, if you're not busy, you could run in Idaho. I'm sure you're all right. So, but what a weird thing. So Todd Achilles. That's okay. I mean,
0: well, he's got a recognizable name. I'll say that much.
1: Yeah, that's true, and it'll be very much in people's minds. You know, Greek classics and such. All right, I had no idea. But all right, interesting development. Independent, eh? All right.
0: And for my last piece, I'm going to talk about a Bloomberg piece here from Ron Brownstein. Democrats' 2028 map reshapes the fight between left and center, because we're talking about left-center clashes all day today. Sure. It's kind of the theme.
1: 28, though.
0: But there's a new calendar, as you know, and I don't think we've discussed. You may have discussed it, but we haven't discussed it.
1: I don't know.
0: The new calendar establishes South Carolina as the kickoff state, followed by Nevada, New Hampshire, New Mexico, Michigan, and Virginia.
1: But South Carolina, we're getting used to as an early state last couple cycles.
0: But it's different.
1: Okay.
0: When South Carolina went, it was the decider state. You used Iowa and New Hampshire because of retail politics, small states. Mm. Everybody gets to know the voters, the old Saturday Night Live,
1: cold.
0: Iowa, like Jimmy Carter's doing your dishes, you know, in order to try to get your vote, that kind of thing.
1: Yeah.
0: But very white states, not typically representative of the country, let alone the party, they were used to winnow candidates. Then the viable ones got to South Carolina. And South Carolina, with its black Democratic voting population, essentially picked who was going to be the nominee.
1: All right.
0: If you go first, you're a winnower, not a decider.
1: Hmm.
0: You get more attention, like everybody, like, you know,
1: maybe
0: Jimmy Carter would do dishes in South Carolina instead
1: attention,
0: of
1: yes.
0: Iowa. You get attention, you get money, but you are no longer the decider.
1: Interesting.
0: What's going to happen is that black voters will have their say in South Carolina.
1: Yeah.
0: And Latino voters, Hispanic voters will have their say in Nevada.
1: Yeah.
0: Then it comes to New Hampshire, New Mexico, Michigan, and Virginia. And Michigan may be the decider. It's just, it's an interesting, different dynamic, which James Clyburn was okay with.
1: Okay. I mean, I'm okay
0: with
1: it.
0: Don't say older Democrats can't change.
1: No.
0: But the thing is, if you're a centrist, like, I don't know.
1: Yeah.
0: Who is a centrist?
1: Are you a centrist still or no? Now you're.
0: It's Josh Shapiro, let's say.
1: Okay.
0: Who's center left, but not progressive left.
1: All right.
0: How's he going to do in South Carolina? How's he going to do in Nevada?
1: Terrific. I don't know.
0: Against a more leftist candidate like AOC?
1: No. Is she one now? Yes.
0: I don't know.
1: Everybody
0: I'm just saying,
1: saying
0: you know,
1: no, you're right.
0: This is the new dynamic.
1: This. True.
0: And it's not the same as the old
1: dynamic.
0: You can't think of it as South Carolina's going to decide who's president. That's not the way it works now.
1: Oh. Well, would you like to scream that? Because if you don't, I got somebody.
0: But I think just like you're seeing with the Michigan Senate primary, you have different ideological strands, which Michigan will probably decide in terms of who's going
1: to
0: be the
1: Democratic
0: nominee.
1: It's
0: just really interesting. Michigan's going to take the place of South Carolina as the decider.
1: All right. I mean, this
0: or at least potentially.
1: This is not a bad idea to scramble things up, obviously, and give other people the chance to be the decider. I just feel like
0: New Hampshire says no. By law, we go first. I'm suing everybody.
1: I know,
0: we'll see.
1: New Hampshire, interesting too. Maybe this is a way of softening the blow for them.
0: Go first, and then we'll disqualify your candidates. We do
1: all,
0: that.
1: I think. I don't know whether we all originally thought of New Hampshire as winnowing rather than deciding. I think when they were going first, New Hampshire and Iowa, they were pretty sure they were deciding, even though the history of it was, well, no, that's not actually the case. But because they were first in the nation, I don't think that they really thought that they were doing a winnowing task, but I guess they were. And so maybe now if we're saying, well, all you were really doing was winnowing, it's really not that bad for you not to go first anymore. Besides, that just means that people who thought they were deciders and will now go first will actually be winnowers, so it's not so bad. You haven't lost so much.
0: Well, you see, I'm old.
1: Okay.
0: Okay.
1: Well,
0: and I go back and I remember this. Because...
1: What?
0: I've
1: already forgotten
0: I was so young that I wasn't even old enough to vote yet.
1: Yeah.
0: But 1968, Lyndon Johnson, Gene McCarthy, running in New Hampshire.
1: Yeah.
2: A lot of people don't know this. There's no B in dumb. Oh, yeah, there is. That's even dumber. In 1968, who won that primary?
1: I guess. I don't know.
0: LBJ won the primary.
1: Okay, so what's...
0: But Gene McCarthy came a really close second, scared the bejeebers out of Johnson, and Johnson ended his reelection.
1: Okay. Well,
0: it's a winnower.
1: There was a bit more going on. But yeah, but...
0: New Hampshire's always been the winner.
1: Yeah. All right. Well, I don't know. I feel like they felt like they were deciding for the country somehow, even though they clearly weren't.
0: But, well, they didn't decide. LBJ won, but it was still winnowing because he realized that, you know, there's a hell of a lot of opposition to my Vietnam War here. Maybe I screwed up. Maybe that cartoon of Herblock, whoever... was, you know, when I show you my scar, it's shaped like Vietnam, which is a famous political cartoon.
1: Yeah.
0: LBJ was fond of showing people his appendix scar.
1: Okay.
0: But the cartoon was him doing that, except the scar was shaped like Vietnam.
1: Gotcha.
0: That's what New Hampshire means. But again, it's not that way anymore now.
1: Yeah, I mean, that's fine. And I don't know whether, we'll see what the effect, we're going to run it. We'll find out whether... And I don't know that anybody in South Carolina is disappointed with the opportunity to do the winnowing, but maybe that'd be interesting if we can turn going first into a less desirable thing, then we can rotate it with greater ease. Because it was a lock for decades because reasons. People were just used to it. And now,
0: well, anyway, so here's what Brownstein concludes. Like a long-married couple, Iowa and New Hampshire had over the decades developed complementary roles. Heavily working-class Iowa rewarded candidates who appealed to blue-collar voters in small towns and rural communities, not the Democratic base anymore, while more affluent New Hampshire favored those with the most support among suburban college graduates. Both very white states.
1: Yeah.
0: No one can be certain yet how this new nominating system will function. At the very least, it ensures that candidates cannot compete without appealing to minority voters. The ideological implications are less certain. Shapiro might do okay, but you know who would clean up in this environment with proven track record of winning over minorities?
1: No.
0: John Ossoff.
1: Oh, all right. Well, then
0: every single state you go, he'd do well there. He'd do well there. Yeah, he'd do well there. He'd do well in Michigan. He'd do well, you know, in all those other states too. He'd do well in Virginia.
1: Yeah, that was supposed to be the real winnowing. How many places can you do well in, and then collect as many
0: delegates?
1: Well,
0: that's how you win, right?
1: Yeah, right. So, you know, we built it that way. So
0: we built
1: looking
0: it. That's
1: for that.
0: That's the idea.
1: Yeah. All right.
0: Anyway, well, just interesting engineering here.
1: It is,
0: which in fact might do exactly what they intended it to do.
1: And I think maybe younger voters might be somewhat interested in the idea of shaking loose this weird system of, well, Iowa and New Hampshire go first. Why? I mean, there's plenty of reasons why they shouldn't, but why do they go first? I don't know. They just always have. They kind of, and they work in tandem, and they both sort of think like together they can have a lock on this thing. And it strikes me like the weird relationship as being the last states admitted to the union between Alaska and Hawaii, the non-contingent states. And they've always had this weird alliance among their legislators. But increasingly, I mean, as time goes on, it makes less and less sense and is less and less relevant to newer generations of voters. I don't know.
0: Yeah.
1: It feels like it's fading away. And then you look back on it and say, really, that was it because they were non-contiguous? That's the whole thing? Like, they're very far away from each other. What's the deal? We bonded over the fact that we both have to take long flights to work. Mm. It's not really a thing, is it?
0: I
1: don't know either. But now there wasn't much relationship between Iowa and New Hampshire either. And now that I guess the one thing that tied them together is moving around, I don't know what that means. Who cares? There's no relationship between them of substance anyway, so fine. And we'll see whether does any state, once we've defined this thing as a winnowing job rather than a deciding job, even though I guess it always was, we just had people viewing it differently than it really was, will they want to continue it? I think everybody would rather be a decider than a winnower, but who knows?
0: And just when I put up the pundit roundup today, one of our correspondents, as a fellow whose online name is David Michigan,
1: okay, not David, not Todd Achilles.
0: I suspect he's from Michigan.
1: Yeah.
0: And we were talking about Michigan in the comments, and he

0: says about Michigan, we'll see. I wish we had better choices. I'm still up in the air. In the end, we split our votes and no decision from this household. Not sure Whitmer's late endorsement did Stevens any favors, given that Whitmer is rightly or wrongly perceived as having gone pro-data center. Hating data centers is the one thing that unites Michigan voters. I'm telling you, data centers, you know, it's like, you know, in the graduate plastics.
1: Yeah,
0: except
1: I guess.
0: Negative data centers.
1: Right. Well, here's the, what if you turn all of those cannabis dispensaries into tiny, tiny little data centers? Is that, how does that poll? I'm curious.
0: I don't know.
1: To
0: Did
1: know.
0: They deliver?
1: That's a good question. I really don't know, but I was struck by, you know, crossing lots of state borders, but the Michigan one really hit me in the face. Maybe because I was coming from Indiana. Right.
0: Anyway, that's it. That was my last piece, but
1: right.
0: It somehow took 10 minutes to tell you about it.
1: Yeah,
0: so,
1: well, I kept interrupting
0: you. Let's play it. Let's play it. Go
1: All
0: ahead.
1: Right.
0: Play it.
1: I have it. It's here.
2: Go
1: here we go, Wayne.
2: And come back tomorrow.
1: I want some more volume.
0: There you go.
1: Right?
0: I'm going to go away and come back tomorrow.
1: If you're to really give it the Aussie depth.
2: Come back tomorrow.
1: All right, more
0: volume. Make it echo.
1: Okay. Well, we'll
0: tomorrow.
1: Do that.
0: Whoa.
1: All right. And now that I now have a new perspective on it, having watched finally Wicked and then the other one, the second one, totally different perspective on everything. That's the idea of it. All right. Well, okay. Very good. Do come back tomorrow. I'll winnow out the stories during the next break and try and bring us up to date on some of the other crazy things happening. And all right. We appreciate you're chiming in. Please do come back tomorrow. And now may be the time to start telling you about. Now I've got a story about the Dulles Airport.
0: Good. We want to hear about Dulles.
1: So according to the Washington Post, which is, of course, hometown paper to the Dulles Airport, Trump set to unveil Dulles makeover after months of personal edits. Great. This should be awesome. I know that he's been pushing to try and get the thing named after him for a long time, but there was no particular reason for it. But now he apparently thinks this is something he's been putting a lot of time and effort into, which is surprising to most people, not only because they haven't heard much about it, but also because you should probably be concentrating on wars or ending the wars that you're talking about. He's now claiming again that I'm ending wars left and right, not counting the number of times he's ended the Iran war and then restarted it. But I guess maybe one of the things that people really do hate about Dulles is that there's no way to get between terminals except for using what they call people movers, or sometimes the mobile lounges, they're occasionally called here at Dulles. And he'd like to see those eliminated in favor of underground tunnels.
3: 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Thanks again for all. All right. Welcome back, everyone, to the KGRO in the Morning Show here on Netroots Radio. We can read the Washington Post story just to give us a basis of discussion here for the Dulles Airport changes. There's not much detail being offered. And I guess if you have flown in or out of Dulles at any point ever, then some of this will ring a bell. And of course, if not, you'll just be fascinated to know that there's this weird quirkiness that we have here in the way people get around the complex. It's all right. Well, Trump set to unveil Dulles makeover after months of personal edits. Again, this is something, it is odd every once in a while to be reminded that Trump seems to delight most of all in decorating stuff. That's just
1: the thing he loves spending time on. You get the boss mad when you bring him stuff like, well, you started this war, and now we actually have to conduct it, and people are dying, and maybe we should, you know, make some decisions about how we want to fight this thing or get out of this thing. No. I want to talk about what color my curtains will be in this building. How tall will my arch be? How much gold stuff? You can see it certainly in the decoration. The background of the Oval Office is getting crazier and crazier. There's less and less white space to put any gold stuff on. But you got to imagine he's around there, like, pointing out places that he thinks are too empty. Put something there. And the president really ought to be, you know, mind on something else. And by the way, I mean, I would use this in litigation either now or later on, whenever it actually starts to take place. And Trump starts claiming that, like, let me just spit it out here. The basis of any claims, legitimate, historically grounded ones or imaginary ones that Trump pulled out of thin air, claims of immunity from prosecution or investigation or any sorts of distractions from the weighty matters of the presidency. The whole immunity thing is based on this idea that the president is so personally wrapped up in the weightiest possible issues guiding the ship of state that the grant of immunity is supposed to be a recognition of the fact that he cannot afford, and the country cannot afford, to have his attention siphoned off by distractions like, you know, upholding the Constitution or whatever. It really goes that far. But I mean, given that the chief characteristic of this presidency is that you cannot get the president interested in that stuff, and you have to reduce it to a picture book presentation in order to even get him to not fall asleep in the middle of it, and that he affirmatively prefers to spend his time and energy on decoration, I mean, what's the point of this immunity grant if he's not even going to take advantage of the immunity grant to actually pay attention to matters of state, and that everybody knows it? I'm not certain if the underlying justification for immunity grants is obviously not present with this individual. I don't really understand why you need to uphold it as precedent across the board. Why can't you? Why can't you say that there's a very high bar, but that it's a debatable presumption that immunity should apply to this individual? If they're just not utilizing the immunity in any effective way to steer this ship of state, then don't grant it. The preference should be against immunity and rather for accountability. And I think that that's a fine court test. It's just that we don't have a Supreme Court that's willing to put that test together, because a Republican will lose under that test. And so they're not willing to grant that. But this was originally something about an airport, and now you know why I'm so interested in this thing, which should not otherwise be interesting. Dan Diamond and Liam Scott were assigned the job. I'm sure it's interesting to them. But it starts out by letting us know that today is the day he's set to announce a sweeping plan to remake Dulles International Airport, including building new terminals and doing away with the airport's long-criticized shuttles, according to four people who spoke on condition of anonymity to preview the announcement. I guess they are very frequently criticized. They're weird. They're not seen elsewhere. They don't really appear to do much in the way... I mean, they move people. They definitely do that. And I suppose people might say, well, you wouldn't have to move people like this if the terminals were closer together. But of course, if the terminals were closer together, you would then have to move the runways, which are, generally speaking, I think, widely regarded as an important feature of an airport. And the fact that you have, you know, put other terminals elsewhere, like, that's the layout of the airport. You'd have to totally remake it and or relocate either runways or highways that run very close to, and in fact are the feeder highways to this airport. There's just not a lot of places to put new terminals that won't also be far away from the main terminal, even though the main terminal doesn't have any gates in it, right? There's just sort of this, it's a giant reception area, Dulles Airport, the famous part, the architecturally important part of Dulles Airport. You go in there and you check in, and then you take a shuttle to whatever otherwise relatively mundane looking terminal. I mean, some of the terminals, I guess, those originally in the original plan, designed nicely. You don't really get a good look at them from the outside, though, because they're very distant from any place where anybody can really get a, you know, take a look at them. Anyway, he's now apparently spent months, it says here, considering how to overhaul the airport, hearing pitches in the Oval Office from rival construction and design firms, and looking at mock-up designs. He loves wasting his time on this stuff. I mean, I guess it's a worthwhile pastime. It's just sort of the thing that, like, delegate that. I can't imagine any other president in history saying, I want to personally intervene in design features of a single airport, even though it is here in the Washington, D.C. capital area. But anyway, under his plan, the current underground train, that is to say, the current underground train, they do have one. He's not inventing it. He's not creating it. Nothing like that. Under his plan, the current underground train would be fully built out, maxed out, as he might say, as he does about his airplane, rather than relying on the airport's shuttles, nicknamed people movers, and five terminals would be built to replace the four existing ones. So just in terms of, what would Dodgy have said about that? How many terminals you got? Four. How many you want? Five. So you're building one? No, I'm building five. But then you'll have nine. No, I'm going to tear down the ones I have and build new ones. Okay, so that at least answers the question about where you're going to find the room to build these new terminals. You build them where the old ones were. That's true, but guess what hasn't changed? The distance between the main building and those terminals, which now has to be covered by underground trains, which are, I mean, this is so reminiscent to me of like the Hyperloop nonsense that Elon Musk was selling. And maybe that's it. Maybe he's going to get the contract to dig the tunnels from the Boring Company. And that's all this is really about. But I mean, to move from point A to point B right now, you get on a big wheeled vehicle that holds, you know, 100, 200 people at a time. And it drives from one terminal to the other. But we're going to replace that with a gigantic wheeled vehicle that hundreds of people get on and moves from one terminal to the other. But it's going to do it without the benefit of natural light. You know, wow, who cares? It doesn't really make a great deal. I suppose it reduces traffic congestion on the surface in between where you could occasionally have conflict between baggage carts and, but no, I guess between terminals elsewhere, occasionally there's actual aircraft perhaps getting in the way and aircraft taxiing to terminals. You certainly have to wait for things like that. And you wouldn't if it was all underground. That's, you know, all well and good. I don't know. But this was, remember when this airport was designed, first of all, it's expanded greatly over the years. And so, you know, I guess more congestion now than was originally anticipated when you built these things in. And by the way, again, the people movers, important like local lore that they have been referred to for years at the airport as mobile lounges, which, you know, I mean, they've got some seating in them, but most of the people in them when you're packed in there are standing. But I guess you could say it looks like a mobile lounge. It's on wheels and it has seating, you know, airport lounge style, I guess, in the old, like lounge in the sense of waiting area. But that's about it. I wouldn't want to lounge around there. But I remember it very well because When in my advertising days, we in the local ad agency that I work for, we had the account of the Metropolitan Washington Airports Authority, and we were doing ads for their redesigned shopping and dining areas and stuff like that. And the mobile lounges even then were polling as, you know, in focus groups as a real negative for them. We tried to turn that around a little bit and to turn the idea of the mobile lounge into something fun and quirky and that you would recognize as a unique feature of the airport. And we borrowed the cheesy lounge singer comedy routine from Saturday Night Live, relying on that, and got a local radio guy to do a crazy smarmy voice and singing to people. There was going to be a mobile lounge singer and, you know, singing to people about the new shopping and dining opportunities in the various concourses. So I love the mobile lounge name and the feature. And again, as we read on about the history, the background, you'll get a sense of why they were ever brought in the first place, not just to cover the distance, but to cover the distance in a unique and interesting way. But first, we have to listen to the Trump-approved design information. It also calls for large glass windows and, you'll never believe it, gold accents throughout the airport, such as high gold-mirrored ceilings. This is not, A, necessary for an airport, or B, in any way in keeping with the historical look and feel of Dulles Airport. Meanwhile, a new underground tunnel would allow pedestrians to walk between the terminals, if you want to, and more moving walkways would be added, the people said. So you can get in a wheeled vehicle and go between them. You can walk between them. You can walk on a moving sidewalk, a mobile, not lounge, but mobile sidewalk, if you will. In other words, well, you can cover the distance either by motorized transport or on foot. Really, such a huge improvement. You've really invented something new here. United Airlines, which uses Dulles as a major hub, has, it says here in the piece, agreed to help pay for the project. I don't necessarily believe that's true, but that's certainly what the White House would tell people about that. But the White House frequently says other people have agreed to pay for projects that they have not agreed to pay for. But anyway, it's estimated to cost more than $20 billion and take years to complete, the people said, which is the sort of thing that makes me think, no one's agreed to pay for that. Dulles is about 25 miles from downtown Washington and run by the Metropolitan Washington Airports Authority, MWA, around here, which, not really. People don't usually pronounce it out loud at all or think about them. But anyway, that would largely finance the renovations by issuing new bonds, the people said. So who pays? I do. You're welcome. Trump's public calendar for Wednesday lists a scheduled 3 p.m. Eastern time announcement with Transportation Secretary Sean P. Duffy. The P is for, never mind, in the Oval Office. United CEO Scott Kirby is expected to attend the event, I guess to defend himself against charges that he will be paying for it, as well as MWA CEO Jack Potter and MWA board member Trent Morse, I guess the most Republican MWA guys they could find, according to a person familiar with the plans. I don't know whether United Airlines is familiar with the plans to say that they're going to pay for it or not, but we'll find out. And, you know, this is a great trap. Trump will say they agreed, and he'll stand there and say, I don't want to get beheaded, so I guess I'll just nod and say, yeah, we're going to pay for it. But maybe he learned from Mel Brooks, say yes and don't do it. Anyway, the White House did not immediately respond to questions about Trump's planned announcement on Dulles. A United spokesperson declined to comment Tuesday night. Crystal Nosal, an MWA spokeswoman, declined to comment, saying they were awaiting a formal announcement from the federal government. CBS News first reported Trump's planned announcement. When did they announce that? I'm just going to click on the... So that... Oh, okay. They first announced that he was going to have a 3 p.m. event. All right, that's not as exciting. I thought they were going to say how far back the thinking about revamping Dulles goes. But anyway, yes... administration officials have previously cast Trump's proposed overhaul of Dulles as part of his broader plan to remake the Washington region, and I guess things 25 miles outside of it as well, which includes beautifying, and they really should have put that in scare quotes, public spaces and major thoroughfares, including beautifying public spaces like by putting up UFC fighting cages on it and killing all the grass underneath, and then trying to replace it with some new crazy-ass structure. Oh, right, the helipad that's going to go there. What a beautifying move that was. While some of the president's moves have been controversial, yeah, such as his desire to build a new White House ballroom and it says 250-foot triumphal arch, and we'll see whether it actually comes out that way. His early efforts regarding Dulles have won some praise from regular critics. Trump in December said his administration would rebuild Dulles. There's the answer to that. Praising original architect. Oh, really? Praising original architect Eero, and again, not sure about the pronunciation, Saarinen's vision. Eero Saarinen's vision for the airport's flagship terminal, while saying he wanted to make it easier to navigate and also make it gold and add more windows, I guess. It should be a great airport, and it's not a good airport at all. Not that he uses it, of course. It's a terrible airport, Trump added. Thanks a lot. We're going to make that into something really spectacular. We have an amazing plan for it. More underground tunnels. Awesome plan. Washingtonians make a habit of lamenting Dulles over its distance from the city. I love it because of its proximity to my house, of course. And the airport's reliance on mobile lounges, dubbed people movers, that carry passengers to different areas of the airport. Interesting. So now, I don't know what the formal name for it. I guess people mover is the original and still formal name. I'm not sure where the mobile lounge thing came from, but we loved it. Last November, a people mover crashed into a concourse dock, sending at least 18 people to the hospital with non-life-threatening injuries, MWA said at the time. And I guess they, you know, include that and point out and say, see, we need the underground trains, which won't crash because reasons. I mean, it crashed into a concourse dock because driver error, I guess. And, you know, but I don't know how many accidents there have been over the years, but it's not like they are particularly accident prone. But I mean, I guess if you're pulling a train into the station and you don't do it right, you'll crash into something there too. But anyway, Morse, a former White House official now on the MWA board that Trump appointed to the board, told the Washington Post, that's why he's going to the thing today. Trump already knows him. He told the Post last year that the incident was another reason to get rid of shuttles he deemed slow, outdated, and dangerous. Mobile lounges are a distinct feature to Dulles, originally designed by Saarinen himself in 1958, which gives you a sense of how that must have been interesting and unique then, and now people just view it as tiresome and bothersome, something that they either think is weird. Or if they live around here, like, I'm tired of having to go there when I could be enclosed in a different wheeled vehicle underground instead of enclosed in this vehicle above ground. But 1958, at that point, the modernist movement and the modernist structure of the airport was in keeping with all of that. You know, the age of the fantastical Disneyland-type monorail. Or the Seattle monorail, the space age stuff, Space Needle, monorails. Again, the St. Louis Arch, also designed by Saarinen. And also, likewise, with a very unique, and especially unique to the time, mode of transport to the top. I have just recently visited there. And remember that they described, you know, you're talking about moving people to the top of the arch without using stairs. I mean, construction guys obviously use stairs, but I mean, people ride to the top on something that is combination train, monorail, and Ferris wheel, I think. What was the other combination? I can't remember exactly what, but Ferris wheel stuck with me, that you have to come up with a mode of transport that can navigate the arch on the inside. And it's quite bizarre, but it's also very dated feeling. Like at the time, I'm sure it was a modern engineering wonder and everybody was, you know, amazed that you could even do this thing. Getting in them now, it's like, well, one, they're too small for our modern sized Americans, for one thing. and they're clunky and, you know, bang into it's a bumpy ride. And I'm sure the engineering marvel of it all overrode that. Well, of course, it's going to be a bumpy ride. You're trying to navigate these weird little cages inside the tubes of an enormous stainless steel arch. But now I guess we're used to more creature comforts. I guess I got the same feeling riding in the Seattle monorail as well. Like, it bumps and clicks and clacks and gives you, you know, weird feelings of instability that in a modern system you would spend more time and you have more options, engineering options to iron out. But at any rate, yeah, the people movers now, you know, I guess the fascination is gone. So that 1950s, late 50s, early 60s, space age, world's fair kind of feeling has worn off. So, but you still have to cover this distance. So instead you'll get some generic train that feels like you're riding the subway anywhere, taking you from one terminal to the next. And, you know, I don't know. The argument that to be had there was really about surface congestion in between the terminals, and they just failed to make it. But what are you getting? Gold trim. Fantastic. And, of course, then later another push to somehow name it after Trump and not confuse people as between West Palm Beach International and Dulles International Airports, now both named for Trump. One will be President Donald J. Trump International Airport. One will be Emperor Donald J. Trump International Airport, I assume. Something like that. All right. Well, I don't know. Anyway, it's of more value to you as a background piece of knowledge to talk about the fact that, like Trump, we've now spent far too much time thinking about the details of the decoration of the place, and we no longer deserve our legal immunity either. So that's the thing you should really be taking away from it. All right. Other stories of value. There are many. Let's see. I'll add to the list of things going on in the courtrooms. And there's a much more important one that I'll have to get to on the other side of the break that I mentioned the other day, but we really need to fill in the background. But this is just an extraneous courtroom drama story. You'll never believe it. Trump has asked the Supreme Court to overturn the $83.3 million award in the second go-round of the E. Jean Carroll defamation cases. Lawyers for President Donald Trump have argued that he had immunity. How did he get that? Immunity for statements made while president. Why does he have immunity? What's the argument that you need immunity while you're president? You're too busy doing super important things. What are those important things? Now we know. Phasing out mobile lounges at Washington Dulles International Airport / Emperor Donald J. Trump International Airport. Kyla Guilfoyle reports for NBC News that President Trump is again, this would be, I think, the third request to the Supreme Court with respect to payments that he has been ordered by the courts to make to E. Jean Carroll because he sexually assaulted her and then defamed her afterwards when she dared to say, hey, you shouldn't have done that to me. Trump now, for the third time, asking the Supreme Court to intervene in his years-long battle with writer E. Jean Carroll, this time arguing that he should not have to pay an $83.3 million jury award on the grounds of presidential immunity. Yes, I can't be distracted for the amount of time it would take to write a check. That is not actually a real thing. Lawyers for Trump urged the high court to review the case and consider overturning the jury's ruling in 2024 that found he defamed Carroll after he repeatedly denied that he sexually abused her in a dressing room in 1996. By the way, he could have avoided the whole thing by just shutting the F up and saying nothing about it. I lost. Here's your money. Go away. But his big mouth cost him another $83.3 million. And now he says he shouldn't have to spend time writing checks, even though he doesn't have to do that anymore either. That's actually easily taken care of without any of his time. This is the first case in our nation's history in which a court has imposed damages liabilities on a president for his conduct in office, Trump's lawyers wrote in the filing, calling the $83.3 million award exorbitant. If left standing, the decision below that is in the lower courts will cause significant damage not only to the president and his and future presidents, but also to the nation that the presidency was designed to serve, they wrote. But again, seems pretty obvious. He's not spending his time on important issues anyway, and it will take no time at all for him to cut this check. Carroll sued Trump in 2019 over allegations that he defamed her during his first term in office, including when he said she made up the allegations of sexual abuse to sell more copies of her upcoming book. Trump's lawyers argued Tuesday that under the Westfall Act, a federal statute that protects government employees from certain lawsuits while they're engaged in their official duties, Trump should be able to swap out his name as the defendant in the case and replace it with the U.S. government. So, in other words, it's Trump's claim that it would be normal and definitely beneficial to America if you thought of the person defaming E. Jean Carroll as not his type and she made the whole thing up as being the United States of America. What a great thing for our country that would be. If it is applied, the act would essentially nullify Carroll's case since the U.S. government can't be sued for defamation. But then it wasn't actually the government that defamed her. So what's the point? Here, the president of the United States has been ordered to pay nearly $100 million in damages for issuing a press release and answering reporters' questions from the White House defending against attacks on his fitness for office, the filing said. You see how they view this thing? All right. Well, you know, again, the option was available to him to just shut up and not spend any time on press releases and answering reporters' questions about a personal matter, but he did so anyway. And of course, it's a pretty good recognition of the fact that, well, why would a president have a press conference and answer press questions about anything? And the answer is because he can influence public opinion about things very easily, because that's the nature of the office. He decided to use it to leverage public opinion against somebody that he was sexually attacking and attacking in the press already.
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1: Hi, everyone. It's me, Commercial Guy, this time here to remind you that there are a number of ways you can support the show even without spending a dime, except for the dime that you spent on internet access so you could hear the show. Ignore that one. Anyway, I'm talking about feeding the evil algorithms that make the modern internet tick. When those YouTubers and TikTokers plead with you to smash that like button or subscribe so you never miss an episode or even just leave a comment, it's because they know that it makes the algorithms more likely to recommend their content to other users. And they must know what they're talking about because their shows have millions of subscribers. And mostly those shows are terrible. We rule. So go find us on YouTube, find us on Libsyn, Stitcher or Patreon or Spotify, TuneIn, Apple, Amazon, Pandora, and then like us, love us, post a comment, ring the bell, punch the clown, shock the monkey, whatever you're supposed to do on that platform to make that algorithm think we're cool. 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
1: All right, welcome back, everyone, to the KGRO in the morning show here on Netroots Radio. One more segment for the day, and I want to finish up this NBC News story about Trump's third attempt to get the Supreme Court of the United States to spend its valuable time intervening in his losses in lawsuits by E. Jean Carroll alone. And speaking of, I mean, it's an interesting concept in itself, but it all ties into the immunity concept, not only underlying this story, but underlying the previous one, that he just, well, one, he misunderstands the immunity concept in general. Immunity sounds great. Let's just have it, but let's have it with no test and no basis for anything whatsoever. Just it sounds good. I'd like to have it. It'll get me out of trouble. Give me some of that immunity rather than actually arguing about what is the reason that you would give anybody immunity. The normal presumption is that you're not immune from anything in particular, and you should answer for all of your actions. You know, the party of personal responsibility, yada, yada. Anyway, yes, his argument is that all presidents will fall prey to this because I guess he just figures everybody's sexually molesting people in department stores. And which president wouldn't? Which president would be able to cast the first stone in accusing others of sexually molesting people in department store dressing rooms? Why, I would venture to say that many of them probably were not guilty of that crime. But here we are. And in this case, of course, he wasn't held liable for, held guilty of a crime, but he was held liable for the assault and everything that grows out of it. What can I tell you? Sorry, personal responsibility. But here he argues the opposite. Trump's lawyers argued that the threat of even single damages, let alone treble damages, right? Single damages based on official acts will render all presidents unable to boldly and fearlessly, as if that's how he was doing things, carry out their duties for fear that they may be next. Of course, this whole thing rests on the idea that it was an official act of government to say that E. Jean Carroll isn't my type and she's lying so she can sell some books and I don't even like her and I never heard of her before. Like, well, Trump asked the federal appeals court, to consider his arguments for presidential immunity in the case in April when his lawyers requested a rehearing before a full bench of judges. That'd be the en banc rehearing. And guess what? The appeals court denied the request, as did a 3-judge panel that rejected an appeal from Trump in September that was based on presidential immunity. In other words, he lost at the trial stage. He appealed it. They rejected the appeal. He appealed the rejection of the appeal, and the full court rejected that. He's now going to the Supreme Court saying, I lost at trial, and both a 3-judge panel for the Circuit Court of Appeals said there's nothing here. The full panel of the entire circuit said there's nothing here. What do you think? We'll see. But you are reminded that he also appealed to the Supreme Court in the initial $5 million lawsuit that she won against him and did the same thing. Took it to the appeals court, they said no. Took it to the full en banc circuit, they said no. Took it to the Supreme Court, they said no. Then it went all the way back to the trial court and they said, you lost and you've exhausted all of your appeals, pay the money. And then he went back to the Supreme Court a second time trying to get an emergency injunction of some kind against, not against having to release the money, but to claw it back having already been turned over to Jean Carroll. And that doesn't look like that went well either. And now they're doing the same thing with the $83 million judgment as well. The guy has not only no idea what he should be spending his time on, he has no idea what the rest of the government ought to be spending its time on either. And he's in no position to be arguing about the underlying logic of presidential immunity. Anywho, he's doing it regardless. Trump's lawyers pushed back against the appeals court's ruling on Tuesday, citing the Supreme Court's 2024 decision on presidential immunity, which had much to do with almost everything else that he is supposed to be maybe immune for, according to the Supreme Court, which greatly expanded it in 2024, and I think to everyone's detriment. The filing said the appeals court refused to apply presidential immunity even after this court, that is the Supreme Court, recognized that most of a president's public communications are likely to fall comfortably within that protection. And what the court was trying, I think, discreetly to say is normally presidents aren't giving public statements from the Oval Office or, you know, with the imprimatur of the White House behind it, talking about whether or not certain women that he was found liable for sexually assaulting are in fact his type or recall things clearly or are lying to sell books. Like, ordinarily you say, let's have no comment on this from you, sir. And that's part of the discretion which, you know, goes towards keeping most of the presidential

Like, how much of our time do you really need to use for this, sir? That case, which was filed in 2022 after our initial lawsuit was delayed by legal questions, focused on the sexual abuse itself and on claims that Trump defamed her after he left office. A jury awarded Carol $5 million in the second case in 2023. Carol collected the award from that judgment this month after Trump tried repeatedly to block the payment in court. Trump has denied all wrongdoing in both cases. And I think I actually got them backwards there as to which one was the first and which was the second. I guess the initial one was the $83 million case, and the $5 million was on top of the 83 for refusing to recognize that he had lost and just shut up and just don't say anything anymore, and you won't lose any more money. You won't need immunity from anything either if you just don't do the thing. And there's no reason for you to be doing the thing. All right. Now to shift gears and get back to a... Oh, gosh, there's so many things. Well, we'll never lack for important stuff to tell you. This is something, though, that I mentioned the other day in passing, though it was an important issue, and I didn't fill it in, and I don't even know if I even gave you the link to the article I was thinking of, because I thought we would get back to this some point later on. I guess it's not as long an article as I thought, which is fine, because then we can hit a couple of these other important things. New York Times, July 24th, Tony Rahm and Brad Plumer. There's only one M in there, so I imagine it's not plumber, but anyway, you never know. Maybe he's a guy who actually farms plums. That's how you would have to spell it that way if he was a plumber, but I don't know. Not sure what the family history is. Trump administration admits, my God, he admitted. Trump administration admits canceling grants to states that did not vote for him. States don't vote for anybody, of course, but you know how he means blue states versus red states, or so-called blue states and red states, and how they go. Federal officials said in court documents that they halted billions of dollars in funding for energy projects to states, quote, based solely, they actually just said it, on whether they backed President Trump in the 2024 election. How odd. Ordinarily, that is the sort of thing that very obviously and on its face falls in, well, shoot, what's the phrasing I'm thinking of here? Well, at any rate, on its face stands in opposition or falls in something else. What was I thinking of? I've now blanked out on my phrase. Violates or ought to be held to violate the prohibition on making federal policy and making those decisions on an arbitrary and or capricious basis. And certainly the political outcome of the 2024 election is pretty capricious. It's arbitrary too, but you could say, well, it's not arbitrary. It's actually got a basis. It's just an impermissible one. So caprice, that should be fine. When the Trump administration canceled more than $7.5 billion in Biden-era federal grants for clean energy projects in October, it framed the move as an urgent corrective to protect taxpayer funds from waste. Like, you could, arguably, and you might lose the argument eventually, but you could tie people up in knots for several years, arguing, I canceled the grants because I believe inherently that as a substantive matter, clean energy projects are bad. And he could have made that claim and he could have stood on it and he could have tied them in knots for several years trying to decide whether or not that's a presidential prerogative after all. Unitary executive theory would come into it, et cetera. You know, it was recommended against it by the energy department, or probably really wouldn't even be an energy department project, but whatever. And I took their advice and I instructed them to withhold the funding as part of my power as the unitary executive. But instead, they're deciding to just go straight at it and say, you know, the reason I decided to cancel the grants isn't because there's no value in clean energy projects, because I'm going to give that money to Republican states. The reason I didn't give it to this state is I didn't win their electoral votes, which really that's pretty interesting, too. By the way, it's a great argument for the elimination of the

0: electoral college, if you want. I mean, why collective punishment for so-called blue states based on how the very small number of members of the electoral college representing those states, selected by that state, cast their electoral votes? Now, in some states, they're legally bound to cast them that way, but it's really members of the electoral college you're angry at, isn't it? Because, of course, you know, that's how you get elected president or not elected president. So in order to take taking revenge on a state of millions of people based on how 6, 10, 12, in some cases, like in California, 50 plus, right? 54, I guess, is that right? Electoral votes, the electoral college members are the ones who did it. Why not single them out? Well, you shouldn't be doing that either. But anyway, so that being the case, seeming, I guess, to be ridiculous to people, well, the electoral college doesn't actually exercise any independent judgment. They're in many cases forbidden from doing so. All right, so then get rid of it. It's stupid. Oh, and plus it's now just an opportunity to forge documents anyway. So what's the point? And don't forget, they did forge those documents. Anyhow, right, when Trump administration canceled more than $7.5 billion in federal grants, it framed the move initially, like they tried to actually do the dodge correctly at first. It framed the move as an urgent corrective to protect taxpayer funds from waste, but it wasn't true. In little-noticed court documents, and why are they doing this? Federal officials acknowledged this month that they had terminated the funding based solely on political criteria, targeting projects in states that were represented by Democrats and had voted for Kamala Harris, the party's presidential nominee in the 2024 election. But again, this is the fault of the Electoral College. The admission showed how President Trump had weaponized the provision of federal education, energy, health, housing, and infrastructure aid in his second term. And remember, he's got a whole task force dedicated to rooting out the weaponization of government, unless he's doing it. Far from rooting out the sort of misspending that Mr. Trump sees as rife in Washington, the White House has instead sought to leverage the budget as a tool to assist his allies or as a cudgel to hurt the president's foes. The saga illustrates the stakes as the Trump administration is completing a set of rules that would provide the president even greater control over the more than $1 trillion in annual federal grants. To critics, the new regulation would only make it easier for Mr. Trump to strike wider tranches of congressionally approved funding over political differences, which, you know, prior to this administration had been widely considered unconstitutional. The power of the purse belonging to the Congress, of course. The risk that the Trump administration is willing to go to extreme lengths to politicize grant making is not a hypothetical, said Devin O'Connor, a senior fellow at the Center on Budget and Policy Priorities, a left-leaning group, but also, you know, true under the Constitution. He previously served in the Biden administration, so you can't believe that guy. If they are willing to be that blatant about it, Mr. O'Connor said of the court filing, then I think we should take seriously when they put forward a framework that would allow for the extreme politicization of grant making across all the federal government. The White House did not respond to requests for comment. The administration's latest concession about the grants came in a lawsuit filed by a group of California researchers challenging various federal agencies that have canceled Biden-era funding. After reviewing its spending, the Energy Department last fall created a list that recommended canceling more than 600 grants awarded by the Biden administration for a wide range of novel energy projects. That list included funding for projects in states represented by both Republicans and Democrats. So maybe it is a Department of Energy program after all, even though, as we've learned over the years, the Department of Energy chiefly concerned with nuclear energy rather than, you know, the production of energy by green or renewable methods. It's not really ordinarily in their wheelhouse. I mean, the name would suggest it and common sense would suggest it, but just, I guess maybe it's got an increased role in that these days. But in October, the White House Budget Office, led by Russell T. Vogt, terminated, T is for terminating, only 284 of those grants. In a social media post announcing the news, Mr. Vogt pointed to the motivations. nearly $8 billion in Green New Scam funding to fuel the left's climate agenda is being canceled, he said. Months later, in court filings, federal officials indicated there was little else that had informed the final decision about which grants to cancel. With one exception, a lawyer for the Energy Department conceded in a court filing this month, the 284 terminated grants had a recipient location and or at least one place of performance in a state that awarded its electoral votes to Kamala Harris in the 2024 election and has two Democratic caucusing senators. The lawyer acknowledged that none of the grants were included in the October terminations based on any programmatic, statutory, cost reduction, or performance-based factor. Like, literally saying, this is it. We admit it was entirely politics. We dare you to rule against us. In contrast, the administration left untouched hundreds of additional energy grants in states that were represented by Republicans and had backed Mr. Trump in the last election, even though the Energy Department had recommended canceling them, the government confirmed in the July court ruling. So it's even worse than originally imagined. When the Energy Department said, yes, we should get rid of these grants, but they went to Republican places, they overruled them and said, give it to them anyway, and do so for political reasons. The cancellations coincided with a broader White House effort at the time to pressure Democratic lawmakers to cave in a fight over funding that had shut down the government. That month, Mr. Trump had vocalized the strategy. He threatened, openly, to slash what he described as Democrat agencies, while Mr. Vote announced a series of additional spending cuts targeting other Democratic-led states. As a result, the administration's actions halted funding for hundreds of energy projects, including upgrades to electrical grids in states like California and Oregon, efforts to reduce methane leaks from oil and gas operations in Colorado, and large hubs to produce clean-burning hydrogen fuels in California and the Pacific Northwest. Some awardees later sued the Trump administration in an effort to restore their grants. Federal officials offered the new details about the grant cancellations as part of an agreement with plaintiffs meant to spare the government an exhaustive evidence uncovering process known as discovery, the court filing said. That process could have required federal agencies to hand over more damaging records. The agreement applied to other federal agencies targeted by the lawsuit, including the Department of Transportation and the Department of Health and Human Services. Some agencies later revealed new details about the way in which they reviewed their grants, using specific keywords tied to Mr. Trump's political priorities and past directives for possible cancellations, according to additional court documents this month. I think we learned that was the main methodology used by Dodgy, but I guess now it's administration-wide. The filings also appeared to undermine the congressional testimony of Energy Secretary Chris Wright, who spoke about the cancellations in a June House hearing. No decisions were made on politics. Boy, it does appear to undermine, don't you? Don't you think? Chris Wright said no decisions were made on politics. Russell Vogt says all the decisions were made on politics and nothing else but politics. That's hard to reconcile. Asked about but what's happening here is Chris Wright is playing the old normal Washington game. You can't say that. You have to come up with an alternative explanation that's plausible and passes the smell test in court. So at a minimum, we say, no, we didn't decide this based on politics, because that would be crazy to say that, because a normal court would rule against you if you did. Oh, arbitrary and capricious. Sorry, it doesn't work. Russell Vogt says, prove it. Prove to me that being arbitrary and capricious is a bad thing and it doesn't work. What if I threaten the life of the judge or have someone else do that and they don't say why they ruled against the plaintiffs, even though it was because they were under duress to do so? They're supposed to continue to play the game and come up with an excuse for why they decided this. We don't have to, because we know that they won't tell anybody that their lives were threatened. Because if they do, we'll effing kill them. So it works out pretty good in the end. Asked about the cancellations, Ben Dietrich, like this is the longest spelling of Dietrich I've ever seen. Dietrich. I don't know how to, I mean, I guess that's a Dietrich. Anyway, Ben Dietrich, maybe, spokesman for the Energy Department, and he can speak up if that's wrong, said that the agency conducted its initial review and made its recommendations on which grants should be terminated without regard to political considerations. He's on page here with Chris Wright, doing things the old way, i.e. the correct way. He said that Mr. Wright in his testimony had been making a distinction between that process. Oh, wait a second. Let me make sure I have this right here. Dietrich said the agency conducted its initial review, made its recommendations on grants without regard to political considerations. Okay, yes, just what we thought. It then goes on to say, he said that Mr. Wright in his testimony had been making a distinction between that review process and the timing of when certain cancellations were announced. Like, it sounds like he's trying to say that Chris Wright said that some other thing wasn't political rather than the decision-making itself. Why would you want to do that? There is no contradiction, and any suggestion of a contradiction is misrepresentation of the court filing, said Mr. Dietrich, which, I mean, there's no contradiction between his statement and Wright's, but there's a pretty obvious contradiction. And I think that'd be the one he's trying to explain away, but I don't see how it does it. If he's trying to say there's no contradiction between saying now that we totally made the decision on politics and nothing else, and the previous denial that politics had had any role, I don't see how that helps erase things. But again, this might be the Trumpist penchant for obvious lying and then enjoying watching people squirm, trying to figure out how could this possibly be reconciled. It's an obvious falsehood, and why can't everybody see it? Or, you know, blind MAGA acceptance of it, take your pick. But they really enjoy people leaving it to others to have to deal with reconciling the logic. It bothers most people. It doesn't bother them, or they enjoy watching other people be bothered. There is no contradiction, and any suggestion of a contradiction is a misrepresentation of the court filing. I don't know. I think not. The Energy Department previously conceded in two other cases that politics had been a primary reason for the cancellations. They've now moved on to the only reason, and I dare you to do something about it. In those cases, Amit P. Mehta, a judge in the U.S. District Court for the District of Columbia, eventually ruled that the agency had improperly canceled more than a dozen grants. But the latest concession is far more detailed and sweeping, and it sparked new anger on Capitol Hill, as it should. Senator Patty Murray of Washington, the top Democrat on the chamber's Appropriations Committee, and Representative Marcy Kaptur of Ohio, a Democrat who leads her party on the House's top Energy Appropriations panel, said in a joint statement on Friday that politically minded grant cuts amounted to an outright un-American weaponization of government. And you should just say an unconstitutional usurpation of the federal power of the purse. This administration has now admitted in court what has long been obvious. It terminated nearly 300 cost-cutting energy projects for no reason other than the fact that the states they were in did not vote for the president in the 2024 election. Ah, correction. Their members of the Electoral College did not cast their votes for him. This is an astounding admission that the president and his team corruptly abused their power to kill good jobs and punish hardworking families because of their political views. At worst, they decided to corruptly abuse their power and kill good jobs and punish hardworking families because of the actions of a very discreet and finite number of members of the Electoral College. Many Democrats have raised those same concerns as the White House looks to assert even greater control over federal grants. Those proposed regulations, which are expected to be completed by October, would require Mr. Trump's political appointees to review all federal grants with the power to block or revoke money if they did not conform to administration priorities. And that's usually the way that they disguise the arbitrariness or capriciousness of these things. They say, well, that's to keep in line with the administration's priorities. And under normal circumstances, an administration defines its priorities with real criteria. It's just that this administration said, that's work, and we don't do that stuff. We just simply take the shortcut. If your Electoral College members voted against me, that's the science I'm using to deny your grant. The White House has also sought to layer additional restrictions on grant recipients, limiting their political activities, memberships, and even appearances at conferences, along with vague requirements that they cannot use the money for certain purposes, including those deemed anti-American. So who deems that, and how dumb a label is that? By the way, the anti-American label, put that along with everybody's a communist, and that comes straight out of the era of fascination with people movers and space needles, by the way, and should be left by the wayside, apparently. Unless you're into nostalgia. The proposed rules, which, by the way, the MAGA whole cult is a nostalgia cult. Make America great again. Go back in time to the people mover days, I guess. Unless you could make gold-plated trains instead. The proposed rules have sparked widespread backlash from anti-poverty groups, arts practitioners, city leaders, law enforcement officials, scientists, and others, doctors, lawyers, Indian chiefs, as they say. Pretty much everybody. These critics flooded the government with thousands of comments arguing that the measures could undermine crucial government services. But the administration has maintained that the new rules would help prevent waste and align federal spending with Mr. Trump's priorities. Even though, of course, very often the Energy Department itself decided that certain projects should be eliminated, but they weren't because they were in Republican areas. So it very clearly can't be the waste issue. Testifying at a congressional hearing this month, Mr. Vogt said it would ensure, quote, that we have democratic, small d, control of the spending that is going out. So, of course, in order to do that, you have to ignore the democratic branch of government, the Congress, and their constitutional prerogative here. Democratic control of the spending that is going out by handing it over to unelected appointees that aren't even, in many cases, subject to Senate approval. That's how democratic it is. It's just not. They're just using the buzzwords, hoping that everybody will look the other way. Very important development. It's a short article, but extremely important that they are just admitting this outright and just daring, I guess, the courts below or all the way up to the Supreme Court to enforce the law as it's been understood for the entirety of the existence of the administrative state, which, of course, Steve Bannon wanted to smash from the beginning anyway. So, I don't know. We'll see where it goes. Will they be able to get 6 votes on the Supreme Court for, yeah, sure, just make a political decision? I don't know. If it's the same, even they've had difficulty getting this same Supreme Court to agree to take up his appeals about the E. Jean Carroll case. So, they do apparently have some limits. I don't know how much I would bank on it, but they're apparently there. All right, time now for us to hand things over to Justice Putnam for the West Coast Cookbook and Speakeasy. And yeah, I said it funny. Don't worry about it, because the show that follows, everything is pronounced correctly. What's on top of the agenda today? Ah, a little quote here. Don't just burn your MAGA hats, torch them. Okay, we'll have to have that one explained to us
1: from
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0: Hey, look, more defamation suit action in the federal courts. A federal judge threw out a defamation suit filed by Kash Patel because he really is a, I guess, the defense of truth. He really is a, quote, googly-eyed Kremlin bitch. How do you like that one? The defense of truth prevails once again. We'll see you tomorrow.
2: Here's an interesting fact. Dinosaurs dominated Earth for 165 million years, and they assumed they always would. Which brings us to, well, us. We bipedal, far-ranging Homo sapien primates have certainly established our dominance over modern-day Mother Earth. And even though our reign has only lasted about 200,000 years, we 21st century humans grandly assume that we're ordained by the gods to rule ad infinitum over our planet and beyond. But, oops, unfortunately, we've based our preeminence on the unsustainable consumption of our domain, rather than on stewardship for the ages. Under the global misguidance of corporate, political, religious, academic, and other powers that be, our large brain species has ended up making an awful mess of the nest we inherited. Elite plunderers and profiteers have imposed an ethic of greed, inequality, and even inhumanity that is devouring everything from Earth's climate to our basic human values of fairness and justice. Leading this careless assault is a clique of arrogant and abusive high-tech gabillionaires who consider themselves geniuses because, well, they're rich. Consider Elon Musk, presently the richest of the world's richest, who postures as an uber-brained deep thinker and whirling corporate dervish. But wait. Strip away the hype, and Musk is just another self-serving plutocratic ravager, a cartoonish robber baron whose genius lies in 1. Taking credit and profit from other people, 2. Demanding subsidies and special breaks from government, 3. Cheating workers and customers, and 4. Suing everyone for his failures. This is Jim Hightower saying, if billionaire humanoids like Elon really wanted to save us from extinction, they would do the honorable thing by going first. Howdy-ho, folks, and thanks for tuning in to my Hightower Radio Commentaries. And guess what? There's even more Hightower waiting for you online. 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

0: Don't just burn your red MAGA hats. Torch them. Torch them, torch them, torch them. That's what MAGA Republicans are saying as they leave Donald Trump in droves. We're hearing former Trump supporters let Donald Trump and his despicable regime know how much they hate him at town halls, at community meetings, at local government meetings, protesting those data centers that Donald Trump wants to put in their backyard. We are hearing it from UFC fighters who call Donald Trump a pedo protector and let it be known just how despised he is. We hear it from Nick Fuentes speaking to Hunter Biden about how low Donald Trump is amongst those kind of young men incels and other young men right-wing MAGA people that Donald Trump used to try to court with the manosphere. I mean, we're hearing it everywhere. We're hearing and reading statements like this. The scariest political outcome isn't losing, it's winning. Then realizing that the party that begged for your vote now finds you and your priorities inconvenient. The base is tired of being treated like the hired help by the very people that we just elected. Now, it should be noted that there is a reason why the Trump regime wants to constantly focus on the communism boogeyman. In my opinion, and I'm giving you my opinion, Trump's the most communist leader like there is. And I'm just giving you an opinion as protected by the First Amendment. You can disagree with that opinion, but you've got Donald Trump taking control over the production of companies. He's seizing $13 billion apparently from Venezuela, working with a Chavista communist regime right there. Where the hell is that money going? Trump enriching himself and his right-wing oligarch crew, promising people that free this, free that, and then demonstrating what a fraud he is while making people suffer. I mean, you got this headline from Newsweek. Some Trump voters think gas would have been cheaper if Kamala Harris would have won. Yeah, we also wouldn't have lost the 75,000 manufacturing jobs. We're in essentially a jobs recession because of Trump. And we've got both job decreases and inflation rising. You have this stagflation as a result of this despicable Trump regime. And the American people are suffering. Trump voters are suffering. All Americans are suffering. You've got UFC fighter Sean Strickland just gave a interview recently. And I thought it was quite a powerful interview on this podcast that he gave an interview for. You know, when he said, right now, it's kind of crazy just how unpopular Trump is, even amongst the hardcore Republicans. And Strickland used to be someone who was part of that UFC, you know, guys who supported Trump. And here's what he's got to say right now. Let's play this clip.
1: But I will say, dude, like, it's... it is kind of crazy, dude, how mainstream that how unpopular Trump is. Because I'll go to places like when I'm in Florida, I'm in a Texas guy. Like when we're talking about like hardcore Republicans, and even these guys are like, I can't do anymore, Trump. I just like, I feel fucking betrayed. And like Trump, to me, everyone's like, like I was talking to this like really wealthy guy about like Iran. And he was like, ah, fuck it, whatever, I don't care. I'm like, dude, you don't care because like you're fucking a million, you're a multimillionaire. I was like, dude, you got to think about like every other American in more Florida, Texas that are making like, what is the average? Like, I think it's like $50,000-$60,000. So you take somebody making $60,000 and now you add 4% inflation, mm-hmm. a metric fuck ton of gas. You're adding thousands of dollars a year to their life. Like you are like crushing families, but it's like the people that have voted you, that rallied around you, like you actively just fucking spit in their fucking face for what?
0: I'll get back to that in a moment as well. But you've got Marjorie Taylor Greene, who's been leading the movement of MAGA exiles away from Donald Trump. We've been sharing with you how she and Thomas Massie and others have really been dedicating their time to get MAGA out of the cult. You've got Marjorie Taylor Greene saying the following: how about just end the stupid war against Iran? By the way, as you know, there were more strikes last night. Iran hit Jordan. The U.S. and Saudi Arabia hit Iranian militias in Iraq. The price of oil surged. Not good. Marjorie Taylor Greene says, it's total bullshit and the most America last thing I've ever seen from a president and an administration that said no more foreign wars. How about put American first and just do your damn jobs? You serve the American people. You swore an oath to uphold our Constitution, and you work for the American people, not any other country, not the entire world, just the American people who pay all the effing taxes and pay for the government and pay your paychecks, whether you're a billionaire or not, whether you need the paycheck or not. You serve the American people. And while she was saying that, you had Netanyahu meeting with Donald Trump. Bibi was like, we had the greatest meeting of all time when I told him about the nuclear weapons that Iran is building in Pickaxe Mountain and that we're going to have to strike Iran again. And all the American people are like, dude, just get the hell out of here. What are you doing? Seriously, we don't want more war with Iran. We don't want more wars in the Middle East. We want Americans to have health care. We want to stop these data centers in our backyard. We want to help Americans get jobs that they can get paid with dignity. We want to stop this outrageous wealth gap where the billionaires are getting social welfare for themselves while the American people who are hardworking, the backbone of our country, are getting screwed. And while Donald Trump hoists up people like Mark Levin, right? That's right now what Trump considers MAGA is Mark Levin. This is what Mark Levin posted. What's with all the cheap shots recently against Netanyahu? Is he not supposed to raise issues of concern in and about his country with us, including Iran's continuing nuclear activities at Pickaxe Mountain and F-35s for Erdogan, who is a grave threat to Israel as well as the entire region? Is it not the job and the responsibility to raise matters like this? I don't get all the public cheap shots. Especially when not a single Arab leader or the heads of radical Islamist regimes in Pakistan and Turkey are never publicly disrespected. I don't even know what you're talking about. I think people are very critical of leaders of other countries as well. I don't know, maybe you don't, but I don't know what you're saying. But what do you mean the cheap shots? The cheap shots? I mean, how about the genocide in Gaza? How about the genocide and the obliteration of residential areas in Lebanon? I mean, how about the fact that we're being dragged into never-ending wars? That Netanyahu said that if Trump would invade, the people of Iran would greet him and Donald Trump like conquering heroes. And the United States invaded when there was a deal to be had back in February. Trump and Netanyahu, remember when they beamed themselves into the news networks in Iran? They like hacked in and they told the people, rise up for Bibi, rise up for Trump. And people are like, no, what the hell are you talking about? What are you even saying? It was such a false narrative that was sold about Iran in every way for this unlawful and catastrophic war. That those aren't cheap shots, Mark Levin. You've destroyed our country, and now you want to drag us back into war. We've all seen the videos of the tens of millions of mourners for Ayatollah Khomeini in Iran and in Iraq. You are encouraging ground wars with the Iranian civilization. That's what you think is the move right now? I mean, and that's why the MAGA people are looking at this. I mean, you have Shannon Joy. You know, Shannon Joy a while ago would be, you know, in my opinion, saying a lot of pro-Trump things. Here's what she's posted. She's doing a lot of interviews with Marjorie Taylor Greene, and she's out there saying, Trump's war machine is coming for our boys. The SSS launches a nationwide draft simulation for men 18 to 26 as Trump escalates the Iran war. And she's right. They are coming for your boys. And Trump is coming for the girls, too. He's coming for the boys in different ways. But Yeah. Where do you think this is heading with the escalation trap? Where do you think this goes? If Mark Levin and what Lindsey Graham wanted and what Netanyahu wants for the United States, this is not what we want in the United States. And you want to know what they're saying about us in Iran? You want to know what they're saying in Iran, like the latest Iran AI video about Donald Trump? This is what the United States has become. As Donald Trump and Netanyahu and Mark Levin took the moral clarity, or at least the veneer of said moral clarity of the United States, and threw it in the garbage and put it in the shredder and throw it in the Mar-a-Lago pedo protector trash can. This is what they're saying in the latest AI Lego video. Let's play it. Listen to

0: Now, more on Sean Strickland being blacklisted from UFC events by the White House. Just think about how thin-skinned this regime is, this Trump regime is, being banned from the White House because of his criticism that Trump is a pedo protector and the regime are a bunch of pedo protectors. Here, play this clip.
1: So it's like they, and I still was like, fuck it, I'm still gonna go anyways, you know, but yeah, no, the UFC, the Trump administration, I think I was just salty for the UFC because like Trump blacklisted me from the White House, but the UFC blacklisted me from the whole event. They didn't give me security.
2: No,
1: yeah, they didn't give me security. They didn't give me passes. There was like a big fan event where all the fighters went. They didn't let me go. But they would have fucking known. I mean, I don't blame the UFC because I would have been up there with a microphone like, hey, guys, these fucking pedophiles, what are you fucking doing here? It's fucking Trump, dude. How many times is your name in the list? So I can't blame them. You know?
2: Are you the one that said, why would I go fight for a bunch of pedophiles?
1: Yeah, I think I said like something like that. Like, I mean...
0: You got Donald Trump posting these weird cartoons on the White House account. Hop in. The best dimension he had is Trump, like, is a cartoon of him, like, frolicking around the White House. Frolicking around the White House. That's my Trump frolic impression. Marjorie Taylor Greene posts, people can't afford gas, groceries, rent, and health care. And this is the weird, embarrassing crap the official White House account is putting out. Also, as the Trump regime deletes the killed in action and casualty report for Epic Fury, Operation Epic Fury, and moves it to overseas casualties so that it would be removed and Trump could pretend he won Epic Fury and that there's no more deaths or there's that the war's over and that this is just over or a new category called overseas casualties. Here's what Congresswoman, our former Congresswoman Marjorie Taylor Greene says. The Department of War is not counting these American service member deaths in the official tally of dead U.S. soldiers from Trump's war against Iran because they claim they were killed after Trump signed the MOU, even though we are bombing every day. This is repulsive. Then Thomas Massey says, let me explain this absurd ruse. The Pentagon is pretending there have been two Iran wars, separated by a brief ceasefire. The reality, by going more than 90 days without congressional authorization, Pete Hegseth is breaking the law and must be held accountable. Dude, Pete Hegseth should go in front of The Hague. Let's not forget the war crimes this disgusting regime is doing every day by killing people in fishing boats in Venezuela, and then apparently also aiding and abetting assassination of prosecutors like the one in Ecuador who was trying to get to the bottom of some of these survivors from these fishing boats who were struck by the Trump regime and who survived the attempt to murder them. And they were tortured and disappeared in Ecuador and elsewhere. And then the prosecutor was assassinated. How about we how about we call war criminals war criminals, okay? And I just think the MAGA and the American people get it. Let me share this with you as well. Show you what was going on recently in Kansas. This was a community meeting where people showed up against the data center that they're building. And, you know, these people, this is Trump's plan, Trump's policy. He said it. I showed you what he said when he's been speaking in the various communities. He's pro data center in everybody's backyard. He calls it liquid gold, and this is what he pushes. Let me just show you, because as I've been saying, this isn't, I keep saying it over and over again, this isn't a Democrat thing, it isn't a Republican thing or an independent thing. This is this Trump Epstein class, these crooks, these criminals, these disgusting, vile, right-wing oligarchs, who are there, who are so greedy and they can't satiate their need to take and take and take from you and all to take from us. That's what they want to do. And they're just screwing everybody over. And so you're seeing people in Kansas. You're seeing people, by the way, there's a chance that the independent wins that Senate seat in Idaho as well. And a Republican can lose their seat right there. And that independent potentially caucuses with Democrats. I mean, I just think that this election coming up is going to be historic. And you're going to see a massive move. I think Democrats, and by the way, not there are good Democratic candidates. I think more broadly speaking, there's a lot of issues, you know, in terms of fighting for the people, listening to the people, being there for this moment and recognizing. And there's too much complacency with the oligarchy, in my opinion. But I just think you're going to see a massive exodus away from MAGA and towards an opposition that will investigate strongly, powerfully, this cauldron of fascism and corruption and anti-American hate from this Trump regime. Let me show you what was going on in Kansas so you can see for yourself. Let's play.
3: The table belongs to us. Thank you. Our multi-billionaires from Silicon Valley, why is it okay for them to skip out on the taxes?
4: Next up on that road. It was very clear at the beginning that each person is given their 2 minutes, and we're trying to be respectful of that. Snapping, clapping, any other rude comments or anything, we will ask you to leave. You've been finally warned, and we're done.
5: You guys all should be literally ashamed of yourselves. Kids don't want this. The community don't want this. The only one who this stands to compensate or to get what benefit from this is, it seems like, you guys. And we're all remembering this come election. Do what's right.
6: All right, next on the row. Waving at us distracts us. So. I'm trying to focus on the speaker.
3: If you approve this, you'll be going against the people that voted you into those chairs. Put us in front of money. Put us in front of special matters. Put us in front of you. We are who matter. We are the people, and the table belongs to us. Thank you.
4: All right, next up. Ask them to leave. Can I? Chief, will you take the next person out that claps or anything, please? Thank you.
0: And that was Kansas, ladies and gentlemen. That was Kansas.
7: It is Wednesday, the 29th of July of 2026, and you are in West Coast Cookbook and Speakeasy. I am your chef de cuisine, Justice Putnam. Gunner, the English Bulldog, is our snoozing sous chef, and he's doing his job quite well at the moment, so I will be seating you directly for our especially special daily special, Smothered Benedict Wednesdays. Will no one rid us of this meddlesome king? Yeah, the update of Beckett is what it is. So here we are. All right, we're going to forego the usual the usual morning diatribe sermon. What is it? Since we had a quite long opening there, which I think that was important because the Midas Touch guys put it all together, and we like that. And so, without further ado, why don't we go ahead and give you a rundown on what we have in store for you here in the Bistro Cafe of West Coast Cookbook and Speakeasy, Smothered Benedict Wednesdays. That's right, don't just burn your MAGA hats, torch them. Thank you. Thank you, Midas Touch, guys. On the rest of the menu, a federal judge threw out a defamation suit filed by Cash Patel because he really is a googly-eyed Kremlin bitch. He is. The Arizona Department of Education wants answers to why the Arizona State Schools for the Deaf and Blind violated federal disability law when it restricted placement options for students and predetermined where they should attend. And a labor union and two women prison employees filed a lawsuit against the Equal Employment Opportunity Commission for unlawfully halting their sexual harassment cases as part of a wider order to suspend proceedings in all federal sector class claims. That was wordy, but we did it. After the break, we move to the chef's table where gunmen kill a high-ranking Taliban official in Afghanistan in a rare targeted attack. And France served pro-Russian propagandist Xenia Fedorova with an order to leave the country after accusations that she was churning out Kremlin propaganda.

0: 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Hopefully coming to an America soon. I hope we can get rid of these Russian actors. I wish. All that and more on West Coast Cookbook and Speakeasy. Bon appetit.
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9: And again, the name of the drama is Freedom.
10: Thou shalt not believe that the world supports the United States.
9: If this society of yours is a great society, God knows I would hate to live in a bad one.
11: I think that the human race does command its own destiny. And that destiny can eventually embrace the stars.
12: Casey says, fella ain't got a soul of his own, just a little piece of a big soul. The one big soul that belongs to everybody. Then.
13: Then what, Doc?
12: Then it don't matter. I'll be all around in the dark. I'll be everywhere, wherever you can look.
14: I have a dream. One day.

0: there's a fight so hungry people can eat, I'll be there. Or when there's a cop beating up a guy, I'll be there.
1: Somewhere in Des Moines or San Antonio, there's a young gay person who all of a sudden realizes that she or he is gay, knows that if the parents find out, he'll be tossed out of the house. The classmates would taunt the child.

staying in a closet, suicide. And then one day that child might open a paper and says, homosexual elected from San Francisco, and there are two new options. Option is to go to California. Stay in San Antonio and fight.

And you've got to let gay people, so that that young child and the thousands upon thousands like that child know that there's hope for a better world. There's hope for a better tomorrow. Without hope, not only gays, but those blacks, and the Asians, the disabled, and the seniors, the essence. Essence, without hope, the essence give up. I know that you cannot live on hope alone, but without it, life is not worth living. And you, and you, and you.

0: gotta give them hope.
1: I'll be in the way guys yell when they're mad. I'll be in the way kids laugh when they're hungry and they know supper's ready. And when the people are eating the stuff they raise and living in the houses they build, I'll be there too.
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Please do follow Netroots Radio on Blue Sky at Netroots Radio. Tom takes care of that. We are forever thankful that he does so. Kelly takes care of all those other social media sites, and we are forever thankful that she does so as well. And a big shout out to Kelly, Ricky, and Tom for really everything that they do here at Netroots Radio, because without their stellar help, this powerhouse of resistance would not be resisting so powerfully as the founders originally intended so many, many years ago. Yeah, 15 and a half years ago. Time flies. Follow me across social media at Justice Putnam. I post the show notes and links, diaries on Daily Kos. That's how old I am. Still calling them diaries. Anyway, they get posted 10 minutes before showtime, so you will have quick access to the actual reportage by the actual reporters, which in this case is Ewan Palmer at the Daily Beast. A federal judge has thrown out a defamation lawsuit filed by FBI Director Kash Patel against a blogger who accused him of being a Kremlin asset. Who is that blogger? Well, actually, we follow each other on both Blue Sky and Twitter. Yeah, the boring site. Patel filed the lawsuit against Jim Stewartson in June of 23 in a Nevada court. Patel sought $10 million in damages. What's with the $10 million bucks? $10 million, $10 billion, $10 trillion? I don't know. They like the number 10. Put a B behind it. Well, he wanted 10 mil in damages after Stewartson suggested the former MAGA podcaster had tried to overthrow the government and help plan the January 6th attack on the Capitol in 2021. Well, these are all verifiable facts, aren't they? In court filings, Patel cited a series of Twitter posts, we don't call it X, sorry. The Netroots Radio Style Manual stipulates such. That he claimed defamed him. These included Stewartson accusing Patel of sedition, suggesting he had helped ensure the Capitol was undefended ahead of the January 6th riot, and calling Patel a, quote, blatantly incompetent chud, end quote, who should be in custody. Well, I don't know. These aren't conjectures. These are verifiable facts. The phrase chud is a derogatory term used to describe MAGA supporters. Really? Only MAGA supporters? As well as to attack their physical appearances. I know. I mean, when you look at Peter Thiel and now Ross Duttat going to 60 Minutes... And then you look at Stephen Miller, and they all claim that we liberals are the ones that look ugly. I don't know. I think they don't protest it too much. Patel and the Cash Foundation were awarded $250,000 in compensatory and punitive damages in August of 25 in connection with the lawsuit. Federal Judge Andrew Gordon of the U.S. District Court for the District of Nevada, who was appointed by Obama in 2013, issued a default judgment because Stewartson did not respond to the lawsuit. Stewartson later moved to have the case dismissed, arguing that he was never properly served and had no meaningful ties to Nevada. Kash Patel lives in Las Vegas. Does he think he's Howard Hughes? I don't know. Judge Gordon then ruled in Stewartson's favor in a July 25 decision dismissing the case, referencing the numerous insults Stewartson hurled at Patel online, including calling him a googly-eyed Kremlin bitch. Which I should note,

Stewartson did post that he really loved the fact that the judge put that into the public order. The plaintiff's allegations arise out of Stewartson's allegedly defamatory posts on Twitter and Substack, which are about the plaintiffs, who are Nevadan residents. They allege, excuse me, that Stewartson's Twitter followers include Nevada residents and that he tagged Patel, a Nevada resident, but they do not allege that Stewartson interacted with or tagged his Nevada followers in relation to the allegedly defamatory post Judge Gordon wrote. Tagging Patel, who happens to be a Nevada resident, in posts that have nothing to do with Nevada activities or entities, does not target a Nevada audience and therefore does not create a contact between Stewartson and Nevada. Stewartson celebrated the ruling in a series of posts on Twitter while continuing to ridicule the FBI director. Stewartson wrote, PSA, now that my case is settled, you are free to refer to Cash Patel as a judge. A chud, a googly-eyed gremlin bitch, and a traitor without fear of legal repercussions. You're welcome, Stewartson wrote. In a June 26 interview with the New York Times, Stewartson said he thought it was hysterical that Patel included his social media insults such as chud in the defamation lawsuit. Because how do you prove he's not a chud? Stewartson asks.

Shannon Connor at the Arizona Luminaria and the Associated Press brings us this next offering here in the Bistro Cafe part of West Coast Cookbook and Speakeasy, Smothered Benedict Wednesdays. The Arizona State Schools for the Deaf and the Blind violated federal disability law last spring when it restricted placement options for students and predetermined where they should attend, the Arizona State Department of Education says. As it prepared to shut its Westside Tucson campus and move 15 miles away to Oro Valley, the ASDB told its blind and low vision students, along with those who lived in the school dorms, they must attend a school within their home district starting in the 26-27 school year. In a July 10 letter to Superintendent Annette Reichman, the state says families were not given all the options for where to place their students this coming school year, and that the Arizona State or Arizona School for the Deaf and Blind did not comply with the Individuals with Disabilities Education Act. According to the letter, the Department of Education concludes that the school predetermined the placement of students and similarly situated students who are blind, visually impaired, or receiving residential services for the 26-27 school year in violation of the regulations that implement the Individuals with Disabilities Education Act. The Department of Education appointed a special monitor to oversee implementation of all corrective actions, the letter says. The Arizona School for the Deaf and Blind, which moved the deaf and hard of hearing students to a vacated Oro Valley Elementary School earlier this month, has until August 28 to respond to the state. The letter says the state findings mean a victory for us. I think it's a little bit of validation, said Daryl Peach, dad of a fourth grader, Nettie Peach, who has a visual impairment and autism. We've been going and fighting this for 6 months. ASDB Policy and Government Relations Director Maria Murphy told the Arizona Luminaria via email it is reviewing the report findings with legal counsel to determine the feasible next steps. You have until the 28th to respond, okay? That's your next step. Families of the displaced students filed a lawsuit in February to delay the school closure. Pima County Superior Court judge denied that request. In May, the University of Arizona James E. Rogers College of Law's Education Advocacy Clinic worked with the families to file a complaint with the state. The clinic, which usually has about 9 students, provides free legal help and works to support students' rights in area schools by providing legal representation in school discipline and special education matters. The redacted investigative report within the letter documents some ASDB student and family experiences as each student was evaluated for their individual education program. The IEP is crucial for any student with special needs, usually evaluated yearly. It is a written document for public school students who qualify for special services. It outlines student needs and goals and the support and instruction a school must provide.

0: Alexandra Olson at the Associated Press brings us this final offering here in the Bistro Cafe part of West Coast Cookbook and Speakeasy, Smothered Benedict Wednesdays. A labor union and two women prison employees filed a lawsuit accusing a U.S. civil rights agency of unlawfully halting their sexual harassment cases as part of a wider order to indefinitely suspend proceedings in all federal sector class claims. The lawsuit claims that the Equal Employment Opportunity Commission has ordered an indefinite suspension of federal sector class complaints pending before the agency's administrative judges who handle discrimination complaints from federal workers in a process that is different than for private sector workers. The two women, who are correctional officers at a Louisiana federal prison, have a pending certified class complaint against the Federal Bureau of Prisons, claiming that prison management failed to prevent and correct widespread sexual harassment by inmates against female workers, including rape threats, unwanted touching, and nudity. The women, Deanna Shalette and Alexandria Boyd, were joined in their lawsuit by the American Federation of Government Employees, the largest union representing federal workers. It is not clear why the EEOC gave the suspension directive, which the agency had not publicly disclosed, or how many other cases are affected. Well, wait a second. The guys who use the Tate brothers as advisors? Whoa, would they be involved in this? Well, the mind reels, doesn't it? The Department of Justice, was the EEOC referred all questions to the Department of Justice, which declined to comment. Under Trump, the EEOC has drastically overhauled its civil rights enforcement priorities, including prioritizing cases aimed at stamping out diversity and inclusion policies because they're neo-Confederate Nazi bigots. Let's be clear about that. Is that in this reporter's opinion? I think it's a verifiable fact. And dropping cases on behalf of transgender workers and abandoning long-standing tools for investigating systemic discrimination. The changes have prompted several lawsuits against EEOC Chair Andrea Lucas, who says she is pursuing an even-handed and colorblind vision of workplace civil rights. Well, one thing you know, once they start claiming they're colorblind, trust me, they only see white. All right, let's get to our break. And when we get back from that break, we will go through weather from around the world. And we will finish up with the stories that we have curated for you today. You are listening to West Coast Cookbook and Speakeasy, and we will be right back.
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4: This is Take Two Movie Review. I'm Clinton Johnston. This week, The Irony. It's hard to do adaptations, and Homer's The Odyssey offers some thorny challenges. From 3,000 years ago, set in an era 400 years before that, its culture very much predates Christianity. And, no surprise, Odysseus doesn't have the morality of the melodramatic hero. While we root for his homebound quest and final vengeance battle, we can also blanch at how he fools and tricks his way to success. In the most recent Odyssey adaptation, director-screenwriter Christopher Nolan massages the story well for our modern sensibilities. He makes Odysseus's lying a thematic thorn and hangs the movie's moral center on Zeus's law of hospitality, which Nolan, very smartly, links to our do-unto-others rule. He also plays with the unheroic but interesting modern supposition that maybe the king doth wander too much. What we get is an epic film that mostly holds together, but boasts a lovely cast of stars, is shot with creative character and production design, and bemoans how the ambitions of powerful men flow into national conquest and violate the dictates of basic human decency, leading to the destruction of the little guy. Which is ironic, since Universal Pictures chose to shoot some scenes of the Odyssey in Western Sahara, often called Africa's last colony. Morocco occupies about two-thirds of the region behind a 2,700-kilometer landmined wall and has, according to Sahrawi filmmaker Mohamed Sliman Labat, driven half of the indigenous population into refugee camps in neighboring Algiers. And ironically, while Nolan can film with official escort, Sahrawi filmmakers and reporters covering Moroccan atrocities risk harassment, imprisonment, and torture. So our irony is that we want cool epics about the powerful evilly crushing the little guy, but we don't get them without huge studios who support the powerful, or are them. This has been Take Two Movie Review. I'm Clinton Johnston. Catch up with us at take2moviereview.com and feed us back on our channel on YouTube.

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0: Some questions for ICE. I'm Bill Newman for the Civil Liberties Minute. A recent New York Times investigation reveals that of the 550 people caught in the administration's immigration dragnet and criminally charged with assault on or interfering with an ICE agent, 400 of those cases have concluded, half of which have resulted in not guilty verdicts, dismissals, or prosecutors dropping charges. Compare those results to other federal prosecutions where, unlike the ICE cases, the conviction rate is 90% plus. So, convictions in the ICE cases are about half the norm, half. And indeed, in the ICE cases, judges have repeatedly chastised prosecutors and immigration agents for misconduct, including distorting facts, withholding evidence. Further, the data suggests that a significant purpose of these prosecutions has been to provide legal cover to ICE agents and to cow protesters and immigrants into submission. Gregory Bovino, the former Border Patrol commander at large, has asserted that, quote, worthless federal prosecutors have chickened out by abandoning some of these assault cases. He says more protesters and more immigrants should be prosecuted for these crimes, despite the acquittals and dismissals. So, ICE, a few questions. Do you have any corrections to make to the Times investigation? Does your increased arrest quota increase the likelihood of bad arrests and unwarranted charges? Will you, ICE, be changing your tactics? Why not? The Civil Liberties Minute is made possible by the ACLU, because freedom can't protect itself.
1: You're listening to the American Democracy Minute, keeping your government by and for the people. The lower courts have largely blocked President Trump's March executive order on elections as violations of the Constitution's Elections Clause. July 27th, his administration asked the more friendly U.S. Supreme Court to weigh in on an appeals court decision blocking the U.S. Postal Service from verifying citizenship for mail-in voters. Attorneys general from 23 states challenged the president's order, arguing the Constitution grants the states and Congress authority over elections. June 25th, a federal district court judge blocked the U.S. Postal Service from implementing key sections of the order, writing, "The Constitution does not grant the president any specific powers over elections." The judge enjoined the administration from implementing sections 2 and 3 of the executive order. The administration appealed. July 25th, a three-judge First Circuit panel ruled 2-1 to uphold the district court decision. July 27th, the administration appealed again, arguing the lower courts erred because the USPS plan had yet to be finalized and states couldn't claim injury. The states argued previously that the executive order forced them to, quote, expend time and resources now to prevent chaos, confusion, and disenfranchisement. With the midterms imminent, expect a response from the court shortly. We've linked the previous decisions and the latest appeal at AmericanDemocracyMinute.org. I'm Brian Beal.
2: I'm Rick Smith, and this is Labor History in 2. This day in labor history, the year was 1956. That was the day that an oil tank explosion took the lives of 19 men fighting a fire at the Shamrock Oil and Gas Company in the northeast of Dumas, Texas. Dumas was in the Texas Panhandle, oil boom country. The day after the tragedy, the Chicago Daily Tribune carried the story of what happened. Four huge petroleum tanks exploded today, bathing 19 men in a super hot wall of flame and killing them in their tracks. The towering orange fireball of the first explosion was sighted in Amarillo, 40 miles away. The events that triggered the explosion started when a flammable gas caught flame and flared into a small ground fire at Shamrock. Employees and volunteer firefighters tried to stop the blaze, but despite their effort, the fire grew. Just before 7 in the morning, a 12,000-barrel tank exploded. This ignited another 20,000-barrel tank, and then two more. 15 of those fighting the fire died instantly. Four others later succumbed to their burns. Many more were injured. A news editor on the scene described what he saw, writing, quote, "A bright orange mushroom boiled up, floating in heavy black smoke, and I prayed that those firefighters would get out alive, but some didn't." 8 who died were Shamrock employees. The other 11 were volunteer firefighters. Today, a memorial bearing their names pays tribute to those who died. An inscription reads, quote, "But whether on the plains so high or in the battle's van, the fittest place where man can die is where he dies for man." In 2015, 68 firefighters died while on the job protecting people and property throughout the United States. Labor History in 2 brought to you by the Illinois Labor History Society and the Rick Smith Show. For more information, go to laborhistoryin2.com.

0: For Scientific American Science Quickly, I'm Rachel Feltman. You're listening to part two of our summer reading series. Today, I'm chatting with SIAM's books and culture lead, Bree Kane. She's going to tell us more about the magazine's summer reading challenge, plus some of her own favorite summer reads. Bree, thanks so much for coming on to chat with us today.
1: Yeah, thank you so much for having me, Rachel. I'm so excited to talk to you.
2: I think we did this last summer, talking about some summer reads to recommend for our listeners. But this summer is extra special because of our summer reading challenge. So why don't we start by you telling us a little bit about that?
1: Yeah, I mean, summer is the best time of year to read, to find all of the books you've been saving up and to take them on vacation with you. So we're doing Scientific American's first ever summer reading challenge this year, where it's basically book bingo. You get the bingo card on our website or our social media, and you read along and do some bookish activities with us this summer, and you can win some really cool prizes. I got some special reading challenge tote bags and stickers, as well as all of our classic Scientific American stickers and fun stuff.
2: Amazing. Well, let's start with your first recommendation. Why don't you tell me about a nonfiction book you're excited about?
1: Yeah, Entangled States by Carmela Padovic-Callaghan came out this year, and I'm still thinking about it, even though I finished it a few weeks ago. It's a queer physicist turned science journalist who writes this memoir-ish physics essays. It's incredible. I mean, they connect the concepts of like quantum physics and ultra-cold particles to learning about yourself as a queer person and coming to America to get a better education and what living this life really means in our modern world, but again, somehow connects it to quantum physics, which is not something I've thought about much recently, but I've been thinking about it a lot more since reading this book.
2: Yeah, it's also not even our first recommended book involving queer physics this year.
1: Exactly. There's something happening in physics, and I'm really excited about it. I mean, it's really heartfelt. It's really relatable, but it's also a really fast read. Like, it's really not that long, and I flew through it. I thought it was incredible.
2: Well, and that leads me to an important question, which is, what makes something a good beach read to you? Obviously, these are summer reads, maybe not specifically beach reads, but I feel like that's the quintessential summer reading situation.
1: For me, a beach read is something that I don't want to put down, that I can read really quickly at the beach, that's really exciting as soon as I open it up. Even if I put it down to run into the waves or to build a little sandcastle, as soon as I pick it back up, I want to be enthralled and like, oh my God, I can't believe that I was even able to put this down for a moment. And this one is definitely like that. The short essays really grab you, but because they're short, you have lots of nice little checkpoints to finish your reading and go do something else in between chapters.
2: Oh, wow. That is a perfect summer read feature. But as much as having bite-sized reads on the beach, you know, can satisfy some folks, others, they would sink their teeth into something and really get lost in the sauce of a book, yeah. Wherever they are, including on the beach. So what recommendations do you have for them?
1: I mean, if you're looking for a big, dense nonfiction for this summer, I think The Lost Voices of Pompeii by Dr. Jess Venner is an absolute must read. I mean, we all remember learning about Pompeii and the excitement of the volcanoes and all of the destruction that happened so quickly. It's really exciting to think about. But there's these huge gaps in the historical record, and there's only so much we can understand about those final moments. This book really tries to tackle that and address the difficulty in tackling that in a really interesting way. If you're trying to slowly read a nonfiction over a long trip or a long vacation, this is definitely one that's worth it to make room in your luggage. Like, this one is going to have you putting down and telling everyone around you, did you know this about Pompeii, for days on end.
2: Yeah, that sounds great. Not my cup of tea personally, but that's what's so awesome about Scientific American's book coverage. There's something for everyone.
1: Even if you weren't a volcano kid, like, this one is still a really cool science history book, and it will get you a bingo box.
2: Ooh, yeah. Remind us what some of the bingo boxes are. There's some really fun ones in there.
1: Yeah, we're trying to read from authors that are underrepresented in science. We're trying to read some STEMist romance, some eco-horror, trying out audiobooks, trying out annotating your books or keeping a books journal. I do this. I've been doing it religiously for a few years, and I think it's really helped my reading life. We're also buddy reading with SIAM staff. So if you listen in and read any of these books along with me this summer, that counts as a buddy read. But we're doing all sorts of really fun stuff, going to the library, reading your book outside, reading science history books. I mean, there's a ton.
2: I know there's an audiobook square, which I'm an audiobook girly, so I'm excited that people will be checking out audiobooks if they don't already. Libro.fm is my favorite audiobook platform, so I definitely recommend readers check them out. You can support local bookstores by using them, so what's better than that?
1: Yeah, we have a playlist on Libro FM, and we have a story graph that's up. And like I said, on our website and any of our social medias, you can find the bingo card and tune in to see what we're reading to accomplish the challenge, just as SIAM staff.
2: I'm behind on my summer challenge reading, but I'm really excited about the Eco Horror Square. I love horror, and Eco Horror is a wonderful genre. A recent book that I read that really fits the bill, if folks are looking for one to fit the square, is Make Me Better by Sarah Gailey. And I would say Sarah's very offbeat book, Spread Me, which is often described as if John Carpenter's The Thing was very queer and sexy, but still unsettling. I would say one could argue it's a STEMist romance. So that's my hot take on that book. Sarah, thank you so much for writing it.
1: I mean, yeah, I brought you an eco horror today because I know that you love a horror book, but mine is more Little Shop of Horrors. Ooh. But what if it was really horrible?
2: I can't wait.
1: Yeah, Eat the Ones You Love by Sarah Maria Griffin. It was on our staff favorites last year, but I'm still recommending it to anyone looking for something a little horrifying in the science world. It's basically a plant who turns out to be a plant monster is living in this like decrepit mall, and a girl gets a job there. She may or may not fall in love with the florist who works at the mall as well and is parenting this plant that is trying to take over the world, but first take over their love life. Mm. It's so wild. It was so much fun. And I have to say, for really far out premise, it really lands the ending. Like, it really does not pull any punches all the way to the last page.
2: Wow. I'm definitely looking forward to checking that one out. And I know it was one of our favorites last year, but I didn't get around to it. So there's no wrong time to dive in.
1: There's a lot of books that come out every year. I don't know if you've ever thought about it, Rachel, but I can't keep up with them. So I'm always reading backlist. I'm always catching up on what's fun and like seeing what people are talking about reading online and adding to my ever-growing TBR. So, I mean, yeah, it came out last year, but it's still fantastic to read this year.
2: Yeah, absolutely. Well, okay, so speaking of very buzzy books, tell me about your last recommendation for today.
1: I'm finally catching up with everyone else who's been telling me that this series is amazing. It's hysterical. Once you start it, you can't stop it. It's Dungeon Crawler Carl by Matt Dinneman. I'm reading the first one for our summer reading challenge, read the first book in a sci-fi series. And I have to agree, all of the hype is real. It's really good. It's funny. It's called RPG Lit, which as far as I can understand, just means the protagonist is inside a game. But the monsters are really creative. I like the game inventory system within the world. It's pretty funny. And it's very self-aware. It's poking jokes at our current reality TV, as well as our reality TV audience. But it has a lot of really fun aliens in there. And I'm really enjoying Donut the Cat.
2: Yeah, I've been hearing that I need to read those books for ages. And I am also planning on using it for the reading challenge as, you know, being the first in a sci-fi series. If people haven't gotten into Murderbot yet, that is a favorite among the SIAM staff. And another one you can check off that first in a series with. Also great audiobooks that are largely available via library apps like Hoopla and Libby. So you can check off so many boxes and not spend any of your money. Yeah. So
1: I've heard the audiobook for Dungeon Crawler Carl is like amazing. But I have to say,
2: I've heard that too.
1: I've been reading the paperback though. And this is one of those books that every time I read it on the train or like in the park, there's at least one person who goes, oh my God, I read that too. I'm on the fifth book. It's so good. Or, oh my gosh, I just started that. Isn't it amazing? Like, which is just really fun to be part of like the reading community, especially during the summer when we're all trying to get outside a little bit more. It's like, yeah, what I'm reading isn't a secret. I have really good taste in books.
2: Yeah, totally. No, I do think Dungeon Crawler Carl, that is surprisingly hard to say.
1: It's so hard. It's part of the fun of reading it is just the tongue twister of telling people what you're reading.
2: But it is one of those books that it's like, it's just wildly popular enough while still feeling like slightly off of the beaten path. It's a nerd book. Let's be real. It's a nerd book.
1: It absolutely
2: is. And I think that is the sweet spot for a book that will make people come up to you and be like, I also love that book. Like, in reality, many people are reading this book. Many people are typing. But it still feels like special that you're reading it. I love books like that.
1: I feel like I'm in like a secret club reading it. Like, I'm like in this like private club that everyone is reading it, but no one knows that we're all in the secret club together reading it. It's like the biggest book club ever.
2: Totally. I feel the same way about Murderbot, honestly, even though there's an incredible Apple TV adaptation starring Alexander Skarsgård. So I'm like, okay, everyone should actually know about this book now. Let's be real. But people have not tuned in. So you gotta.
1: Yeah. Another author that I love that has a book coming out I've been waiting for as soon as I heard it was coming out this year is Kimberly Lemming. Has another in her sci-fi series, which I'm so excited about. I already saw the cover in an advanced copy that I got in the mail, and I'm saving that one for my summer vacation because she's amazing. I have no doubt that I'm going to love this book, so I can save it for a special day.
2: Well, Bree, thank you so much for coming on. It's always a delight. And would you, you know, remind our listeners again, because we can't remind them too many times, why they should join the Summer Reading Challenge?
1: Yes. 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So this is really special. We have a whole prize box that you can win, and we have 40 people that can win. I wanted to get as many prizes as I can because I want all of the readers to participate. And like we said earlier, there's a lot of different options to participate, and I highly suggest finding a few books that check a few boxes off so that you can get bingo just for one vacation. 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
0: That's all for today's episode. We'll be back with one more summer reading segment on Friday. Science Quickly is produced by me, Rachel Faltman, along with Fonda Mwangi, Sushmita Patak, and Jeff Delvisio. This episode was edited by Alex Seguiera. Mariel Issa and Aaron Shattuck fact-check our show. 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
2: A state of emergency in Western Europe as apocalyptic fires have forced nearly 300,000 to flee their homes.
3: Extreme wildfires rage across Spain and France.
4: It just shows you cannot rely on the United States. You certainly can't count on the Trump administration.
3: Trump reneges on nuclear deal with Saudi Arabia. Plus, another climate-intensified heat dome broils America.
1: Broiled America. Sounds delicious. All of those apocalyptic stories and more straight ahead. From BradBlog.com, I'm Brad Friedman.
3: And I'm Desi Doyen.
1: Stand by for 6 minutes of independent green news, politics, analysis, and snarky comment.
5: Drill, baby, drill. Corresponds to burn, baby, burn.
1: I can't add anything snarky to that. This is your Green News Report. Okay, Desi Doyen, a lot of apocalyptic news today, it seems to me. What do you have for us today?
3: Well, first, a follow-up. Donald Trump tossed a wrench into his signed deal with Saudi Arabia to develop nuclear energy. Trump tacked on a whole new requirement of normalization of relations with Israel. His retreat on the deal came after a wave of bipartisan backlash, warning that it would increase risks of nuclear proliferation across the very volatile Middle East.
1: Wow, Donald Trump screwed something massively up in foreign policy. How often does that happen?
3: Meanwhile, unusually repetitive and prolonged extreme heat domes have struck again in the U.S. and Europe, intensifying drought and wildfires across America, Canada, and Europe. In the U.S., about 70 million people are facing another round of excessive heat advisories, the third heat dome in less than 8 weeks, bringing dangerously hot temperatures to southern and central states. In St. Louis, the heat index, that's the feels-like combo of heat and extreme humidity, the heat index hit a punishing 130 degrees.
1: 130 degrees in St. Louis, Missouri.
3: Yes, and in Phoenix, they set a new record for the highest number of consecutive days at 95 degrees or higher for the first time ever.
1: Congratulations, Phoenix.
3: Spain and France have declared national emergencies over raging heat and wind-driven mega fires, the most intense fires in decades, so intense that the fires are creating their own storms. More than 360,000 people have been forced to evacuate. It's the largest peacetime evacuation in France since World War II. Fires are encroaching on the outskirts of Madrid, where officials say the fires are, quote, impossible to fight. Europe is the fastest warming continent. Scientists say the buildup of heat and drought is being supercharged by man-made climate change, which is driven by the burning of fossil fuels. This summer's prolonged heat waves and extreme dryness have fueled the worst start ever to the global wildfire season. On Democracy Now!, climate journalist and author John Valiant put it succinctly.
5: These conditions have been slowly building and worsening for decades, basically vindicating, unfortunately, the warnings of climate scientists and firefighters. Drill, baby, drill corresponds to burn, baby, burn. And the more fuel we burn as human beings, the more fuel wildfires will burn across our landscapes.
3: Heat is also exacerbating out-of-control wildfires in Oregon, Washington State, Minnesota, and British Columbia that are again forecast to generate hazardous air quality across the northern U.S. Wildfire smoke contains toxic gases and particles that can trigger respiratory illnesses and raise the risk of long-term health issues. And the Trump administration's cuts are making it worse in Minnesota. Last year, the Trump administration canceled millions of dollars in federal grants for forest management and fire prevention in the state's bone-dry national forests, which fire officials now say, quote, would have been effective in stopping or slowing down these fires. And finally, late last week, the Trump administration admitted in court that it canceled $8 billion in grants for hundreds of clean energy projects last year, quote, based solely on whether the grant recipient state voted for Trump in the 2024 presidential election. And now a new report by Blue Green Alliance calculates that Trump administration policies that slashed federal support for clean energy have led to the cancellation or delay of more than $80 billion in investment in hundreds of projects, costing more than 100,000 jobs across dozens of states.
1: Well, we promised you apocalypse. The idiocy comes free. For much more on all of these stories and the ones we couldn't get to

0: 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I'm Brad Friedman.
1: And I'm Desi Doyen.
0: And this has been your Green News Report. It's the

0: Representative Pocan.
1: Yeah, hey, Congressman, you kind of covered this with Tom, but I'm going to ask it in a different way, because I think Trump and the Republicans are literally trap rats. And I fully expect to have ICE at voting locations, ballot boxes seized, and instigated violence at just enough locations to make January 6th look like a walk in the park, which is why we need an overwhelming number of people to show up and vote. And my question is, why is the Democratic Party being so Pollyannic about the midterms? I get the impression, with a few exceptions, but I get
2: the
1: impression that they're just
2: acting like, well, this is going to be your government by and for the people. A software design error in an automatic voter registration system, compounded by a slow New Jersey Motor Vehicle Commission response to correct it, apparently led to the voter registration of approximately 6,600 non-citizens. As many as 400 non-citizens subsequently voted. In her July 21st announcement, Governor Mikey Sherrill said that during the process of obtaining a legal non-citizen driver's license or state identification, those applicants were still offered an opportunity to register under the state's automatic voter registration system. Sherrill said that the software design error was discovered by the commission in 2023, but it was never made public. Compounding the situation, the New Jersey Motor Vehicle Commission took until 2024 to fix it. Sherrill said in a press conference, "It's unacceptable that the vendor released software with such a glaring error. It's unacceptable that the MVC took a year to get the issue fixed, and it's unacceptable that no one in the previous administration brought this to light, demanded accountability, or took action." Sherrill promised a full investigation, but said it does not appear the 400 non-citizen voters scattered across the state affected the outcome of any elections. She has also called for the termination of the software vendor's contract. We've linked to the New Jersey Monitor's reporting and the governor's press conference at AmericanDemocracyMinute.org. I'm Brian Beal. Find us on Blue Sky at Democracy Minute.

Thank you for accompanying us here to the chef's table at West Coast Cookbook and Speakeasy, Smothered Benedict Wednesdays. We always begin weather from around the world along the banks of the Rogue River in the Rogue River Valley of Southern Oregon on the west coast of the continental United States of America, where it is currently a pleasant 64 degrees Fahrenheit, expecting temperatures to be a tad cooler than yesterday, we can only hope. Forecast is for the upper 80s to around 90, might be a tad warmer though, I suspect. Sunny throughout the day with winds out of the west-northwest at 5 to 10 miles per hour. Clear to partly cloudy tonight with lows in the mid-50s. Winds out of the northwest at 5 to 10 miles per hour. And then sunshine and clouds mixed tomorrow with highs once again in the upper 80s, around 90 or so. Winds out of the west-northwest at 5 to 10 miles per hour. Grass pollen is the pollen of note once again here in Rogue River proper, and it is rated moderate. The air quality index for our town and the region continues to be in the good range, dipping down now to 14 parts per million. And that daytime UV index is very high at level 9. It is summer after all. Barometric pressure is falling at 29.97 inches. Visibility is up to 10 miles and beyond. And relative humidity is at 61%. Weather from around the world is brought to you by a crowd of crowdsourced weather stations that a crowd crowdsources from around the world, aggregated by the outlawed National Weather Service and the equally outlawed National Oceanic and Atmospheric Administration, making this forecast truly from the weather underground. London Calling is 92 degrees and sunny. Paris is 102 and sunny with a moderate advisory for heat. Moderate. Rome is 94 and sunny, and they surprisingly have a severe warning for heat. Okay. Kabul is 78 and clear. Tehran is 93 and fair. Hong Kong is 85 degrees and partly cloudy. Tokyo is 84 and mostly cloudy. Auckland, New Zealand is a chilly 43 degrees and fair. It is, after all, winter down there. San Francisco, California is 64 degrees and partly cloudy with its continuing beach hazard. Do not turn your back on the ocean. Chicago, Illinois is a pleasant 73 degrees and sunny. And New York is 76 degrees Fahrenheit and cloudy. And that is weather from around the world, brought to you by a crowd of crowdsourced weather stations that a crowd crowdsources from around the world.

Abdul-Bahar Afghan at the World Desk of the Associated Press brings us this first amuse-bouche. Here at the chef's table at West Coast Cookbook and Speakeasy, Smothered Benedict Wednesdays. Gunmen killed a high-ranking local Taliban official in Afghanistan's northwestern province of Badakhshan in a rare targeted killing in the country late yesterday, Tuesday. The two gunmen shot Zabadullah Amiri, Badakhshan's director of information and culture, as he headed from a local district to the provincial capital, Faizabad, the information ministry said in a statement. Immediately following the incident, security guards opened fire on the attackers. One attacker was killed and the second was captured. The ministry added that authorities were investigating the killing. Targeted killings of high-ranking Taliban officials have been rare since the Taliban seized power in Afghanistan in 2021 in the wake of the withdrawal of U.S.-led forces. You know, the one brokered by Trump to sunset during Biden's administration, so he would be blamed for this withdrawal where he didn't have enough material to effect it properly. Remember that? In December of 2024, the country's refugee minister, Khalil Haqqani, was killed in a suicide bombing in the capital, Kabul. Haqqani was the uncle of Interior Minister Sirajuddin Haqqani, who leads a powerful network within the Taliban. In June of 2023, a car bomb in Faizabad killed Badakhshan's deputy governor, Nasir Ahmad Ahmadi, as well as his driver, a regional affiliate of the Islamic State group known as the Islamic State in Khorasan Province, claimed responsibility for the attack, as well as a suicide bombing that struck a memorial service for the deputy governor days later, killing at least 13 people. In March of 2023, the governor of the northern province of Balkh was killed in a bomb attack on the governor's office.

snap at Le Monde and the Agence France-Presse brings us this final amuse-bouche here at the Chef's Table at West Coast Cookbook and Speakeasy, Smothered Benedict Wednesdays. France served Xenia Fedorova, a controversial Russian journalist, an order to leave the country, the Interior Ministry said today, after accusations that she was churning out Kremlin propaganda on French television and radio. Disinformation experts have raised the alarm about the influence of the former journalist for Russia's state-run channel RT as France heads into a presidential election next year. RT France was shut down in 23, a year after Putin ordered Russia's invasion of Ukraine, but Fedorova remained, securing a role as a commentator for outlets within conservative billionaire Vincent Bolloré's media empire. She regularly appears on the CNews channel, television channel, Europe One radio station, and writes a column for Le Journal du Dimanche, spreading Kremlin-aligned talking points about Ukraine and the West. The French newspaper Libération cited the deportation order as accusing her of acting as, quote, a conduit for disinformation campaigns orchestrated by Russian authorities with the aim of destabilizing public order in France. The order accused Fedorova of contributing to the dissemination of disinformation aimed at manipulating public opinion and undermining the confidence of European citizens, and particularly French citizens, in their institutions. Sound familiar? It sure does. That brings us to the end of our broadcast period for the day, but you do know Netroots Radio broadcasts on. And we will meet up here tomorrow for Metro Shrimp and Grits Thursdays. So do stay tuned to Netroots Radio all day and all night for all the breaking news as it breaks. And we will meet up here tomorrow, right here in West Coast

0: Did you know that every weekday we send out an email before the show giving you all the topics coming up so you can be fully informed and ready to interact with our program? Or that after the show we send out Sue's Stack, a list of every topic I've discussed along with clickable hot links to every source of information I've shared with you on the air? 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Check it out. Welcome back. 34 minutes past the hour, and Congressman Mark Pocan is with us for the hour, taking your calls, the Chair Emeritus of the Congressional Progressive Caucus, and Amy in Madison, Wisconsin. You are on the air with Congressman Pocan.
1: Hi, Congressman Pocan. How does it look with the data centers and the issue affecting our ability to get the assembly in Wisconsin this year?
2: Yeah, so I'm going to answer it a little more generally, Amy, but thank you. You're a constituent calling in. But I think in many state legislatures, because data centers are predominantly a local government zoning slash state government issue right now and how people are dealing with it. This is an issue that clearly people are concerned about for good reason. And I think, you know, the states and the people who are calling out this, the local communities who are saying that they don't want them in their area are speaking in the most grassroots sense possible. So I think, you know, elected officials would be wise to listen to that and to also make sure that, you know, it's not just a NIMBY issue. Some people think it's just not in my backyard. In some cases, it's water usage and environmental concerns. In some cases, it's taking a farmland.

0: Congressman Pocan.
1: Yeah, thank you for the opportunity to come, and thank you, Congressman, for all the hard work that you and your colleagues are doing. My question is regarding when the Democrats take over the House and the Senate, is it possible for them to perhaps write a bill that will freeze Trump's assets and force him to pay for all these illegal things that he's doing?
0: It's okay. We get it. He's committed a lot of crimes. Congressman?
1: Yeah. Thank you.
2: Yeah, we understand, Alfredo. First of all, yes, you can write laws for most anything as long as it falls within the Constitution and our authority. However, I think the big issue we all have to remember is, you know, what's held us up previously when we've passed H.R. 1, the most comprehensive campaign finance ethics and elections reform law ever, and the PRO Act to make it easier for workers to organize unions, and so many, the Equality Act, et cetera, has been the rules in the Senate with the filibuster. And I think that's where a lot of this, just to be blunt, is going to have to, the debate's going to have to take place, because if we can never do anything until you have 60 votes in that body, you're never going to do anything in a lot of consequential areas. So that has to be probably the most significant part of the debate. Yes, we can write a law for most everything. Certainly, we will investigate these bad things in the House and hopefully the Senate if they have the majority. But we got to get around the filibuster.
0: CJ in Shreveport, Louisiana, you're on the air with Congressman Pocan.
3: Hey, first, a brief thing to you. You said Antifa in the Commonwealth Report. Stop that, please. All right, on the mark, Pocan. Earlier, Tom asked you about the possibility that the Congress might not seat people that are coming in. As I understand it, wouldn't that be the incoming Congress that would get to vote on who gets to be seated, not the outgoing Congress? So if we win the majority, and it's the majority that decides who gets seated, then who would be making that decision? I mean, first they got to elect the speaker, right? And then the speaker swears the people in. And then, is that how that works?
2: Yeah, CJ, it's a good question, because I know, you know, in Wisconsin history, I believe it was Victor Berger, who was a socialist elected to Congress, wasn't seated. Then they had a special election, and he won the special election and went to Congress anyway. But that's a century ago. So I just don't have the exact answer. If I can, though, Tom, one thing that you just said, CJ, that seems to melt MAGA minds is the word Antifa. You know, recently they've decided to start using really Antifa and how they're going to go after Cuba. There's this report the State Department just did. It was the biggest piece of junk, fantastical, non-intellectual report I've ever read, I think, in the federal government. But they're starting to say that, you know, Cuba's really, you know, the mastermind behind Black Lives Matter and the ICE protests. And this is all an expansion of that NSPM-7 order that's going after Antifa, which, as we all know, isn't even a thing. It's really going after this concept that they want to go after people on the left for freedom of speech. So there is a real issue that we do have to address. So I just wanted to, because you said Antifa, I just wanted to bring it up because it's part of their agenda.
0: Yeah, it really should be a warning sign when your government says being anti-fascist makes you a criminal. Kino in Lakeland, Florida, you're on the air with Congressman Pocan.
4: Yes, thank you for being on, Congressman. Tom and other callers have talked about the importance of labeling and branding. Could not we say that Congress has been a zombie, the Republicans have been a zombie, sleepwalking, following the Pied Piper? I think Tom's caller, Kenyatta, called the president the Pied Piper. Couldn't we label the Congress as these zombies? They sleepwalk. They let him lead us into war. They let him put a man in charge of the spies who had no experience in spies. This is just a zombie Congress. And I suggest maybe something else, but that is a word that could be, like Harry Truman in 1948 labeled the Congress the do-nothing Congress that worked so well with a good label of the zombie that sleepwalks and follows the Pied Piper. What do you think about this as labeling? Could you promote this among the Democrats? Start talking about the Republican. That's why we need Democrats in Congress. What do you think, Congressman?
2: Yeah, I think anything that ties people to Trump, right? The midterms are a referendum on the current president. So Donald Trump is what the elections are about. You

0: I think the only thing, like when they did the fight on do nothing, I gotta let you know, we did this in Wisconsin when I was in the legislature, 15 years ago or 20 maybe it might have been, and we talked about the do nothing legislature because they weren't getting anything done. Guess what came back in the polling? They didn't trust us enough to do anything. They were fine with us doing nothing. So sometimes there's more to it than just a word that might sound interesting. We got to make sure that the public also agrees that it's something that's a bad concept. And maybe zombie is, but that do nothing example is something that I've actually lived through, seen the numbers, and realized that I didn't think of that part. That maybe, if they don't have faith in Congress, maybe they're fine with us doing nothing. Sometimes we got to look at the totality.
1: Indeed. Rick in St. Paul, Minnesota, you're on the air with Congressman Pocan.
2: Yeah, I wish people would start talking more about, all right, he closed all these agencies, cut back. All right, now explain to the people how that has to do with it's going to cost us more in health costs and all that. But on the other hand, all that money he's saving, how come our debt, our credit card keeps going up and up and up? And tell people what they're spending money on and kind of, critically think. And when it comes down to it, hey, the what do you call it, king of bankruptcy is going to leave our country bankrupt while he's walking away with billions. I mean, people gotta just critically think.
1: Let's get a response here, Rick. Thank you.
0: Yeah, Rick, I think you're on to something in that everything with DOGE, they came to our subcommittee on appropriations and they said how oh, we've saved billions of dollars because of what DOGE did. And then a Republican asked, are you going to put a report together? And they're like, oh, no, we're not going to bother with a report. Well, everyone knows, if Donald Trump had a chance to actually brag about himself, it would take a millisecond for that to happen. In reality, I think they cost us way more money with what they did with DOGE. And just right now in healthcare, measles are up because of how we're responding. Screwworm, the virus that's making people have issues at the toilet on lettuce. All of this is because they scaled back on the people doing the functions that our taxpayers, our tax dollars pay for so that we don't get sick. So I think, part of what you're going to see when we get the majority is an expose on this, because at the end of the day, you're right. This is a guy whose best quality is he knows how to make businesses go bankrupt. And that's in many ways what he's doing to this country.
1: Oh, man. Becky in Hamilton, Montana, you're on the air with Representative Pocan.
3: Hi, can you hear me?
1: Yes. Yeah, fine. Yeah.
3: Okay, sorry. Okay, I do not donate to the DCCC. We only donate to the PCCC. Now, my question is, what are the progressives going to do for Sam Forstag in our Montana 1st Congressional District?
0: Yeah, so
3: are they going to support him? Give money?
0: Yeah, so Progressive Caucus has already endorsed him a month, 2 months ago, and supporting them. And by the way, the DCCC, which is the Democratic Congressional Campaign Committee, yesterday put him on their red to blue list, which means they're targeting him as well. I mean, he's a very strong candidate in Montana. So, I'm not saying who to vote for or against, but if you believe in a candidate, this is your opportunity to make sure that they can win in November. But certainly the Progressive Caucus already did what you're asking. The D-trip that you're not so sure about is doing what you're asking. And I think what's left is just to make sure people in Montana are doing what they can to help him out as well.
1: That's great. I mean, John Tester showed that, I realize he's not there now, but he showed that it is possible for a Democrat to win a seat in Montana.
0: Yeah, and he's a strong candidate.
1: Yeah, it just takes a good candidate. It's 45 minutes past the hour. Congressman Mark Pocan, Chair Emeritus of the Congressional Progressive Caucus, is with us for the hour. We'll be right back with more of your calls for Congressman Pocan. Check out his podcast with Liberty and Justice for Some, available on Apple Podcasts.
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1: Right back with your calls for Congressman Mark Pocan. Stick around.

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0: Hey, thanks so much for sharing our program and for reaching out to our stations and sponsors and letting them know that you're listening. It really means a lot to us.
1: 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Welcome back. Picking up your calls here for Congressman Mark Pocan. Julie in St. Paul, Minnesota, you are on the air with Representative Pocan.
2: Hello, Representative Pocan. Thank you for coming on, Tom. So,
3: of course.
2: I am here to ask that you consider being a co-sponsor on H.R. 9442. That is AI Data Center Moratorium Act. It is AOC's bill, the companion to one that Bernie has as well. I think they announced it back in March. I heard you talking early about the rurals and the local, you know, the local communities, but they need help. We need federal help. We need state help. I've been to many of these meetings. All the community finds out after the fact, after everything's signed. There's NDAs involved. There's outdated ordinances. What we don't want to see is all these data centers being built, and then we're running after to try to regulate. And as you know, in that big bad bill, they wanted to forego regulating for 10 years, and they're even doing that in Texas, I just heard. So please sign on as a co-sponsor, okay?
1: Thank you, Julie.
3: Yeah, I don't think it's March. I think it's actually really recent, because 9,442 is a number that I think the bills have now, but I'll take a look at it. But honestly, the fight right now is these great local communities who are taking votes saying a moratorium in their backyard. If people really want to have that ability to do something quickly, because Mike Johnson's not going to put this bill up, right? I think we all know that. Let's make sure we're dealing with it in local communities where the zoning is happening right now.
1: You mentioned data centers and crypto mining. Are some of these big companies using their surplus data center capacity, I would think probably overnight in particular, to mine crypto?
3: As I understand it, a lot of this is crypto. And then also, quantum computing is something that's about 5 years behind AI. And I think there's some fair questions on whether or not you're going to need the data centers in the same way. So there's a lot of questions that are very legitimate to have out there that people should be having instead of the debate, I think, that we often have in this area.
1: Remarkable. Debbie in Derry, New Hampshire, you're on the air with Congressman Pocan.
4: Hello, gentlemen. Thank you so much for all that you both do. You are such national treasures, both of you.
1: Thank you.
4: So here's my question. Representative Pocan, what are your thoughts on ICE? Do you think we should abolish ICE and their violent thugs, or what should we do with them?
3: So it's probably a longer answer I can give here. I introduced the first bill to abolish ICE in the first Trump administration and had no idea how bad it could get. I saw potential for problems, but not like this. I mean, you have to have a force that deals with our border, but honestly, they're more effective at the border than what they're doing now, and certainly interfering with citizens and going after non-criminals is not working in any way. So, you know, this is one where, again, the people need to lead on. I think you can move elected officials to understand that right now ICE is not operating, I think, as it was proposed or intended, and that would be helpful.
1: Alice in Olympia, you are on the air with Congressman Pocan.
5: Hello, Congressman. You've been a hero of mine since I first learned of you when you were a Wisconsin congressman and attended the ALEC convention. and let us know of what was going there. At that time, a cousin of mine who was serving in the Washington State Legislature came back from a meeting like that, just all aglow of the people she'd met and the wonderful things that had happened. And she became such a strong advocate for no taxes and anti-abortion. And I just wonder if you'd share a little bit of that story with us. How many years ago was that?
3: Wow. It was when I was in the legislature. So I did it a few times, but we're probably about 20 years ago, give or take a few. But ALEC is the American Legislative Exchange Council. It's a corporate think tank for state legislators. It's really a dating service for conservative legislators and special interests. And they're very effective at passing model legislation in states. I kind of went as the fly in the soup and made sure I shared information with groups affected. And now we have other legislators doing that still. So we've made it so that their job is harder, but they are very effective and they are special interest.
1: That's really remarkable. We have about 30 seconds here. Your final thoughts for the week?
3: I think I'm going to end how I started. You know, your member of Congress is home for the next month. Your senators will be home and after one more week. It's your best opportunity to have those conversations directly with your elected officials. And I encourage people to seek them out and do just that. It's the best thing for democracy is having those face-to-face conversations.
1: Yeah, absolutely. Oh, and when you went to ALEC, you were on our program, weren't you? Right, if you got dragged out of there or kicked out or whatever?
3: Yes. Yeah, oh yeah, there was a lot. I got, you know, I was the loneliest guy in New Orleans. I didn't get invited to any of the parties where the stuff happened, but I came across an invite and a lot interesting happened. So
1: that's great. That's great. You're really one of the good guys. Congressman Mark Pocan, thank you so much for dropping by today.
3: Of course. Thank you as always. Appreciate it, Tom.
1: Thank you. All right. America ended the slave patrols. Trump is bringing them back, really? And big oil has doubled its profits this year. Are we going to do anything about that? Stick around. We'll talk about those topics. We'll be right back.
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1: If you're a homeowner in America, you need to listen to this. 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
9: Critics are concerned the deal could pave the way for other countries in the Middle East to want to acquire nuclear arms.
10: Trump signs deal to help Saudi Arabia begin enriching uranium. The U.S. oil industry knew of methane's danger to the climate and lied about it to the public, documents show. Plus,
11: warmer temperatures are impacting our food and the safety of our food.
10: Climate change has a role in the national outbreak of explosive diarrhea.
12: All of that crap news and more straight ahead from BradBlog.com. I'm Brad Friedman.
10: And I'm Desi Doyen.
12: Stand by for 6 minutes of independent green news, politics, analysis, and snarky comment.
13: Trump went on to threaten Canada with more tariffs due to the wildfire smoke.
14: You got to stop these fires from coming in and, you know, poisoning our air.
15: Are you sure you want America to set a precedent for paying for pollution? I feel like your pals at Pesticide Microplastic Death Diarrhea Lettuce Inc. might have other ideas.
12: Yep, they would. This is your Green News Report. Okay, Desi Doyen, it looks like Donald Trump has a new way to, let's say, complicate the Iran war. What do you got for us today?
10: Well, first, as you say, there is still no end in sight for Donald Trump's war on Iran. The Strait of Hormuz remains effectively closed. So naturally, Trump on Wednesday signed a new nuclear agreement with Saudi Arabia.
12: This will totally work.
10: That will allow the kingdom to enrich uranium for civilian reactors, which is also the path to a nuclear weapon. Trump's Saudi deal also limits international inspections. Critics warn that the deal raises nuclear proliferation risks in the Middle East. So, yes, for those keeping track, basically Trump started a war with Iran, claiming it was to prevent them from enriching uranium, while he is permitting Saudi Arabia to enrich uranium.
12: Well, we don't have any reason to not trust Mohammed bin Salman. He's never proven to be a threat to anyone.
10: Well, anyway, here in the U.S., the nation is going through the largest cyclosporiasis outbreak ever recorded, with more than 4,000 confirmed cases of explosive diarrhea. And as we go to air, the FDA has not definitively traced the source. Public health experts warn that higher temperatures and repetitive long-lasting heat waves caused by climate change are creating ideal conditions for cyclospora to thrive. Mm. Studies increasingly tie the surge in outbreaks of illnesses linked to cyclospora, E. coli, West Nile virus, Vibrio, and other pathogens to man-made climate change because it is expanding their range.
12: Not Vibrio.
10: Food safety attorney Bill Marler on CBS warns we are not prepared.
16: There's a lot of studies that are coming out now that are showing that certain pathogens like E. coli, Salmonella, Campylobacter are adapting better to a heated environment than we are. We've got to adapt. And right now, FDA and the industry is being caught flat-footed.
12: Not Campylobacter.
10: In other news, the oil and gas industry has known since at least the 1960s that methane is an extremely potent greenhouse gas. They knew it was dangerous to the climate, and they knew that their operations have been releasing far more methane gas than the companies have officially reported.
12: You don't say.
10: That's according to internal industry documents revealed by the nonprofit Center for Climate Integrity. And instead of repairing methane leaks to reduce their climate impacts, the oil and gas industry chose instead to spend millions of dollars to deceive the public and policymakers, including advertising and influencer campaigns selling the myth of natural gas as clean, in part to quell competition from cleaner, cheaper electric appliances. They also spent millions on relentless lobbying to overturn even mild rules aimed at reining in their methane pollution. Meanwhile, The Guardian reports that new polling shows that amid a summer of repetitive record-shattering heat waves, punishing drought, and deadly floods, a majority of U.S. voters now increasingly link extreme weather to the climate crisis.
12: Good.
10: 61% of likely American voters say extreme weather events are becoming more frequent, including 46% of Republicans. That despite efforts by Donald Trump, his administration, and elected Republicans to deny climate change as a con job and a hoax. Finally, some good news for Europe. In June, solar energy became the European Union's largest single source of electricity, generating more power than nuclear, natural gas, and wind energy.
1: Wow.
10: And for the first time ever, solar power in Europe now accounts for more than a quarter of all European electricity.
12: That's not just good news for Europe. That's good news for the entire globe. For much more on all of these stories and the ones we couldn't get to today, check out our website at greennews.bradblog.com. I'm Brad Friedman.
10: And I'm Desi Doyen.
12: And this has been your Green News Report.
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1: Hey, welcome to the second hour of our program. America ended the slave patrols, more or less. They really became the foundation of modern-day policing, particularly in the South. But now Trump is trying to bring them back, basically. I mean, you know, this is grim stuff. Most recently, ICE has begun violently force-feeding and catheterizing people who in the concentration camps who are doing hunger strikes. Excuse me. This is a violation of the 1975 Treaty of Tokyo, which and the World Medical Association has condemned force feeding and force catheterization as torture. But we're doing it in these ICE concentration camps to people who have not been even charged with a crime, much less convicted of a crime. Being in the United States without documentation is not a crime. It's a civil offense. It's not a criminal offense. So they have not been charged with a crime. They've not been convicted of a crime. Most of them have never been before a judge, which the Fourth and Fifth Amendments require. And the Sixth, Seventh, and Eighth Amendments, for that matter, the Due Process Amendments. This is pretty violent stuff, too. They strap you down. They immobilize your arms and legs, and then they shove a tube up your nose, down your throat as you're choking and gagging. They get it all the way down into your stomach. It can do some damage to your sinuses and your throat on the way down. Frequently does, particularly when it's done in a prison setting with somebody who doesn't want it done, as opposed to an anesthetized person in a hospital. And then they take another tube and push it up your urethra into your bladder because you're tied down so you can't get up and use the toilet. And so it's forced feeding and forced catheterization. And this is painful stuff and violent stuff. And like I said, it's a violation of international law. I mean, you know, this international law goes back to when Mahatma Gandhi had a successful hunger strike against the British government that was then occupying India. The Red Cross, the United Nations have recognized that there is an absolute right to hunger strike as a legitimate form of legal protest. But ICE doesn't care. ICE has begun surveillance. It's buying surveillance and hacking services from companies like Palantir, Cellebrite, and Paragon. It's drawing on sprawling surveillance networks that include Flock license plate reader systems, facial recognition, cell phone forensics, commercial data brokers. They've basically created an infrastructure where they can track anyone in America. This goes way beyond, quote, illegal aliens. In fact, there's this professor, Eric Davis, in St. Paul, Minnesota. He teaches at the college there. And he's 53 years old. He said, they hauled me out and put me in a belly chain. He was driving to a doctor's office, a doctor's appointment, and they pulled over his car, dragged him out, and chained him. And now they're threatening him with 6 years of prison. And what he did was he went to a meeting. Seriously. That's what he did. He has been charged with using, quote, force, intimidation, and threats to prevent officers from carrying out their duties, but... this from The Guardian, article by Sam Levin. These prosecutions, even when unsuccessful, are part of an effort to criminalize lawful community organizing, weaken movements opposing deportations, and turn the lives of activists upside down. Davis has, according to the government, had attended and facilitated meetings about protests and discussed his anti-authoritarian ideology with other activists. He is not accused of any violent acts. He is not accused of taking any specific actions at protests. He is not accused of having had any encounters with ICE agents. And nonetheless, he's facing 6 years in prison. I mean, specifically, they are not saying that this guy did anything, anything violent or anything like that. He says, they're trying to ruin our lives. He says, I try not to remind myself all the time that the consequence of this bureaucracy is my freedom. And he also worries that this is going to ruin his academic work and his job. He has struggled to sleep, and the case has taken a toll on his personal relationships, he said. The 15 defendants are under a strict no-contact order with each other, which has meant he has been cut off from several close friends who are also defendants in the case. This is Gestapo stuff. I mean, you know, we went through this once before in the United States back in the 1840s, 50s, and 60s down in the Deep South. And, you know, the slave patrols were kind of the tip of the spear to not just track down, enslaved people who had run away, but also to punish white people who stood up against slavery or just against the oligarchy. There was a large labor movement in the South back in the 1840s and 1850s that the slave patrols helped put down as well. And, you know, following that same strategy, the deal was back then was to get as many, even the slave patrols were not that large, but if you could get as many local police agencies involved as possible. This, by the way, this was the strategy that the Gestapo did in Germany, too. There were fewer than 40,000 Gestapo officers in Germany at their peak. But they had cut deals with all the local police departments to feed people to them. And the slave patrols, they had a deal where if you caught a runaway slave, this was under the Fugitive Slave Act of 1850, you were paid a $10 commission. That's $450 in today's money. And so all these local cops had this incentive to go out and, you know, look for black and brown people. Well, following that same strategy now, over 760 local police departments have now signed up with ICE for a task force model. There's 1,493 active agreements. They've deputized between 13,000 and 15,000 local officers to assist ICE. And they're just getting started. Right now, only about 32% of the nation lives in, about 77 million of us, live in a county with an enrolled agency. ICE is promising full salaries, overtime, startup costs, performance bonuses, all tied to immigration arrests. And, you know, here we go. Right. Virtually none of the roughly 700 or 70,000 people that are being held right now in ICE concentration camps have experienced any due process. ICE is ignoring the Fifth Amendment's requirement that, quote, no person shall be deprived of life, liberty or property without due process of law. And like the old slave patrols, they're going after protesters now using anonymity and abuse and excesses. I mean, in addition to shooting dead Americans like Alex Preddy and Renee Good, ProPublica and Frontline found more than 300 American citizen protesters and bystanders who have been arrested during these immigration sweeps and accused of assaulting or interfering with law enforcement. I mean, this is even members of Congress, you know, have been assaulted. And the point of this is to create an immediate reign of terror, dampening protests so that people will say, well, maybe I shouldn't go out in the streets. Maybe I shouldn't, you know, speak out. You know, the former plumber, who's now our DHS secretary, Mark Wayne Mullen, said in his confirmation that ICE could be sent to polling places in the event of a specific threat. And, and now we've also got the situation where people are imitating ICE and going out and assaulting people. I mean, this has been happening all over the country. The most recent one was just a few days ago here in Oregon. But this is how a state, a nation, becomes a police state. And we're watching it in real time with masked secret police in the United States of America. I literally never thought in my lifetime that I would be saying these words. And, you know, Trump and the Republican Party do not want to give up their secret police. I'm just astounded. I mean, this is the Republican Party that for years and years and years have been talking about, you know, nanny state and government overreach and big government. And now they're loving it.
0: This is the Tom Hartman Program.
1: I don't think this is going to work out for them, but over the short term, this is damn scary stuff. We'll be right back.

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2: Hey, Tom Harpin here. In my new book, Threshold, The Crisis of Western Culture, I'm looking at the deteriorating state of our planet, where the dynamics of environmental, economic, and population change are boiling over the limits within which society can function. I'll be busting the myths and ideologies of religious fundamentalism, capitalism run amok, male domination and hierarchy, and militarism that are draining our world of its natural and human resources and engendering the suffering of millions for the benefit of a few. Threshold examines cultures that have thrived from the mother city of Corral, Peru to modern Denmark, and targets 5 areas of policy, national, religious, economic, corporate, and environmental, for specific and immediate reform. Radical in scope and boldness, but simple in its common sense logic, my book Threshold illustrates the mistakes we have made as a culture, as a country, and as individuals, and provides the inspiration and motivation that you're looking for to build a better, more sustainable world for all. It's available in fine bookstores everywhere. Threshold.
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You were promised something. Work hard, play by the rules, and you'd own a home, raise a family, and retire with dignity. That was the deal. It was called the American Dream. So what happened? Well, it didn't die. It was killed. And we know who did it, when they did it, and how they got away with it. Who killed the American Dream? The greatest political crime ever told. A new book by me, Tom Hartman. That's Who Killed the American Dream? The greatest political crime ever told.

0: 21 minutes past the hour. Welcome back. So making a killing literally and figuratively. Big Oil's profits have just about doubled so far this year. Oxfam International looked into this, and they found that their profits are the largest oil and gas companies in America. Their profits are on track to skyrocket from $23 billion in the first quarter of the year to $45 billion in the second. First 3 months, $23 billion in profit. That's money that's left over that they get to share with their shareholders and executives and whatnot. $23 billion. It's now going to be $45 billion for the second quarter. Why? Because of Trump's war in Iran. This is the industry that gave Donald Trump hundreds of millions of dollars, and they're just making a fortune here. This is from the report, quote, projected full-year profits of BP, Chevron, Eni, ExxonMobil, Shell, and Total Energies amounted to $147 billion. Amazing. The U.S.-Israeli war of choice and the war and the Russian war against Ukraine have spiked the price of oil. Also, the top U.S. fossil fuel executives have sold nearly 400 million of their own company's stock. Now, there's a stock is hitting a high right now, so they're cashing out. Big Oil's, this is, you know, one of these activists, Oxfam's climate policy lead, Mariana Paoli, says, Big Oil's greed is incompatible with a living planet, and unless governments rein it in, they will make a mockery of international climate targets. We are looking at just an explosion of global warming. Oxfam contends that the rich polluter profit tax that they're suggesting would raise about $400 billion and, you know, might begin to help deal with this problem. But this is wild. I mean, Trump's push for AI, for data centers that run on natural gas because it's clean, right? Which is a scam that was promoted by the natural gas industry for years and years. According to a new report from Oil Change International, wholesale gas prices are being driven up by AI data centers and Trump's shutting down all these green energy projects. His administration has fast-tracked federal permits for data center developers, loosened environmental review processes, and directed his agencies to provide incentives to finance the data center boom. And gas is going to be the principal fuel for these things. They suggest that the data center boom could increase gas consumption by 17% by the early 2030s, you know, just 5 years down the road, with the cheapest gas being rapidly depleted. More demand will require producers to expand drilling to parts of the country where it's much more expensive to operate. Meanwhile, the Trump administration, Republicans in Congress have gutted federal support for wind power construction and other renewable sources. So here we are. They're projecting that between 2026 and 2040, the average wholesale price of gas could jump by 80% or more, which I suppose is a good thing. But, you know, it's kind of wild stuff when, you know, we've got an administration that was just yelling last week about imposing a 50% tariff on Canada. I think they've gone ahead and done it, imposing a 50% tariff on Canada because the smoke from their wildfires is coming into the United States. When those wildfires are caused by the product that is being sold so profitably by these companies that are actively supporting Donald Trump and he's actively supporting them. I mean, the irony is just mind-boggling. Meanwhile, there's a fellow named Sam Tunick who is part of the No Cop City movement down in Atlanta for this police training center. And he came back into the country and he had this thing called Graphene OS on his Android cell phone that if you put in a particular number, like when you're trying to unlock the phone, if you put in, instead of the unlock number, you put in the crisis number, it just erases your phone. And when he came back into the country from the Dominican Republic, he was asked to turn over his phone, and he gave them that number, and it wiped out his phone. Well, you know, a few months later, he was driving down the street, and he got pulled over and arrested to get out of your car, look at this taillight. He got out of the car to look at the taillight, and they handcuffed him and said, you're going to prison for destruction of evidence. This is wild. And, you know, he's fighting back, saying you had no right to take my phone in the first place. But that's going to be a tough one because the Supreme Court has already said that basically they can search any of your electronic equipment if you're coming into the country from outside the country. So we'll see. But this is just wild. You know, wiping your own phone. He had not been accused of a crime. Wiping your own phone is apparently now a felony in Trump's new police state, America. 27 minutes past the hour. What's on your mind? I'll pick up your calls on the other side of the break. Stay with us.
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0: Defending America from the weapons of mass deception. I'll be right back with you.

0: If you're a homeowner in America, you need to listen to this. 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
2: Bitter defeat. The strike was waged over basic issues like the 8-hour day, higher wages, mine safety, and union recognition. But strikers were also fed up with the company's paternalism and intrusion into their personal lives. They also worried for their jobs with the introduction of labor-saving machinery. The Western Federation of Miners succeeded early on in shutting down the mines, but the copper barons wouldn't budge. By August, many mines reopened with scab labor. Later that month, deputies shot two strikers dead and wounded two others as they returned home from attempting to collect strike benefits. The incident became known as the Sieberville Massacre. Striking miners were absolutely devastated when on Christmas Day, 73, mostly children, were trampled to death during a Christmas party and benefit at the Italian Hall in Calumet. Witnesses remembered seeing a man with a Citizens Alliance button just moments before someone yelled fire that caused the stampede. Soon after the Italian Hall disaster, Western Federation of Miner President Charles Moyer was shot by a Citizens Alliance mob, then loaded, bleeding, onto a train bound for Chicago. By April, the union was broke, the strike was broken, and the miners resolved to return to work. Bosses would only rehire strikers once they had turned in their union cards. The copper mines in the region would finally be organized some 30 years later in a campaign led by Mine Mill during the years 1939 to 1943. Labor History in 2 brought to you by the Illinois Labor History Society and the Rick Smith Show. For more information, go to laborhistoryin2.com.
3: 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I'm your host, Brenda Gazar. For many Americans, getting the right medical care isn't just about what their doctors recommend. It's also about what their insurance company is willing to cover. So what happens when those two don't agree? And why can it be so difficult for patients to fight back? Attorney Lisa Cantor has spent more than two decades helping patients challenge health insurance denials. Her cases have ranged from eating disorders to life-threatening cancers, giving her a firsthand look at how insurers make coverage decisions and the consequences when they favor profits over patients.
4: I just settled a case not too long ago with a young woman who went in for a regular mammogram. They saw something suspicious and thought she had breast cancer. And then when they did the follow-up x-ray, they found a huge thymic tumor in her chest, which was affecting both her heart and her lungs. This again was a Kaiser case. Not only could they not find a surgeon to take it out, so she had to go out of network and pay for the surgeon, but then when she wanted radiation, and she actually was at a well-known cancer site around the country, and they recommended proton beam therapy because they were radiating right near her heart and her lungs, and Kaiser again denied it.
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Stay informed, stay empowered. Welcome back. 34 minutes past the hour. So just a couple of quick things. Number one, Saudi Arabia has now entered the war with Iran. Is this because Donald Trump just gave them nuclear weapons or the ability to begin the process of building nuclear weapons? Inquiring minds want to know. And Eric Trump just posted a nice little ditty that Betty Bowers reposted. This is a quote from, this is Eric Trump's entire post. Any and all who dare to defy the American golden age, heed this warning, you will lose. Toe the line or we will run you down. The gloves are off and we are not playing around this time. For now, it's tariffs, but trust me, we can and will do so much worse. In all caps, so much worse. Toe the line? You're going to run us down? Eric? Or should I say Kuse, right? Uday and Kuse Trump? That's wild. It's just absolutely wild.

0: Diddley Rich. And I've always considered them the spoiled, rotten children of the jet set.
1: Mm.
0: And I think that NAFTA was actually passed to coddle them as they travel around the world looking for poor people to buy stuff from.
1: Well, that's certainly been the consequence of it, yeah.
0: It sure has. But I wanted to propose a three-day weekend every fourth year by making the Monday before the presidential election No King's Day.
1: Oh, I like that.
0: Yeah, I think that it goes right back to the Revolution.
1: Mm-hmm.
0: And it
1: certainly
0: should
1: in spirit,
0: be a
1: yeah.
0: holiday we can actually get behind.
1: Yeah.
0: But I could do a little bit more name-calling. Our Secretary of War.
1: Yeah.
0: I've called him Hog's Breath since the first time Senator Wyden couldn't pronounce his name in a public meeting. I stood up and gave it to him.
1: It's an Hog's Breath. I just call him Whiskey Pete, but yeah.
0: But I also wanted to say that we have a bit of an argument, and that you sort of poo-pooed me months ago. I haven't talked to you since. When I told you that I thought that Citizens United was passed to give cover to the people funding the candidate that I see as most likely to kill his constituents. After George Bush came out and mocked the dim-witted woman that he was about to have executed and set the record for executions in Texas.
1: Mm-hmm. That was when he was governor.
0: His funding went through the roof shortly after that NAFTA was passed.
1: Mm-hmm.
0: Because they didn't like being looked at. I'm not NAFTA.
1: Yeah.
0: But Citizens United.
1: Citizens United, okay, yeah. 2010, yeah. Because NAFTA was in the late 90s.
0: Right, I just got confused.
1: No, it's okay. I got it. I got it, John. It's possible. I'm not... I've reached the point where it's hard to poo-poo anything these days.
0: Right. I mean, I think you could go back and check on who was actually, who gave Bush a pile of money right after that.
1: Mm-hmm.
0: And see if they aren't pushing the Heritage Foundation's program today.
1: Yeah. Well, you've got a bunch of right-wing billionaires who believe that fascism is really the best system of government. I mean, it's the same mistake that that Fritz Thyssen made back in Germany in the 1930s when he was the guy who funded Hitler's rise to power. He raised the first $3 million for the Nazi Party in 1933 and, was principally responsible. I mean, he was the Elon Musk of that era, and he ended up fleeing the country and writing a book called I Paid Hitler. It was a giant apology, so... Yeah, I get it. John, I got to move along, but thank you for the call. Well said. Josh in Millerton, New York. Hey, Josh, what's on your mind today?
2: Oh, Tom, nice to speak to you, sir. I love what you do.
1: Thank you.
2: I was a co-counsel on a lawsuit against an 1,100-megawatt power plant, natural gas power plant in Dover Plains, New York. So I'm kind of focused. I mean, one of the biggest races happening right now in November is in the 17th Congressional District in New York, Kate Conley against Mike Lawler.
1: Mm-hmm.
2: And I think these elections are really a time where, you know, people can come together and really put pressure on our elected officials, our soon-to-be elected officials, to do right on certain issues. And climate change, I mean, you said it well, and, you know, there's a lot more we could say, but I don't see, you know, Kate Conley grew up in Peekskill. It's in New York. It's an hour away from this power plant in Dover Plains. And I've tried to find out what her stance is about Cricket Valley, this huge, ridiculous power plant.
1: She's your representative?
2: She's not my representative, but I'm really focused because I did a lot of work to try to do something about educating people about how bad methane is.
1: Right.
2: Because for the longest time, as you've said, I mean, carbon dioxide was the issue. Everybody was against
1: methane.

0: 7 times more potent as a greenhouse gas, yeah.
1: Yeah, and I'm sure you read Bill McKibben. I mean, he just came out with an email, I think it was yesterday, where he's talking about people that I work with from Cornell University who were screaming from the mountaintops, methane is a big problem. And they were accepting this, our elected officials, organizations, you know, lots of people were accepting this as a transition fuel. And as you spelled out, you know, it was a boondoggle, a complete boondoggle. Just another way for them to make more money from another source because carbon dioxide, you know, probably other reasons, but, you know, they saw the carbon dioxide had, you know, what it should have, a bad mark of, you know, this is bad stuff. And we'll just market this stuff as being acceptable. And lots of organizations, I think one of the largest, you know, I think it was Greenpeace, you know, I could be wrong, but I think they took a big check from, you know, the fossil fuel industry to rubber stamp it as methane is good and it's fine.
0: That would surprise me tremendously, Josh. But I get your point. And there was actually an article that was published just in the last week, I think, on the Guardian, as I recall. I read so many different news sites, it's hard to keep them straight. But that, you know, basically exposing how the fossil fuel industry, with regard specifically to methane, to natural gas, did the same thing the tobacco companies, you know, did for years and years.
1: Right.
0: You know, just saying, no, this, I mean, I'm old enough to remember Ronald Reagan wearing a lab jacket, a doctor's outfit, you know, a white coat, and with a stethoscope around his neck saying, smoke Chesterfields, you know, doctors smoke Chesterfields. They're good for your throat when you have a sore throat. I remember that, right? I mean, I was a little kid, but I remember it. And
1: the same man who took the solar panels off of the freaking roofs.
0: Yeah, exactly.
1: After Jimmy Carter. I mean,
0: that's right.
1: How can we, and everybody like celebrates this guy as one of the best presidents ever. I mean, what he did to unions.
0: Reagan was,
1: I could go on and on.
0: Yeah, he was the worst president of my lifetime until Trump. I mean, you know, Trump is dismantling America on behalf of Vladimir Putin and President Xi. There's no doubt in my mind about that. He's destroyed large chunks of our government. He's ruined our reputation around the world. He is destroying our country on behalf of Putin. I can't come up with any other explanation.
1: I agree with you 1,000,000%. I also am wondering, you know, I haven't really seen a lot about what people are doing for the 15th anniversary of Occupy Wall Street, September 17th, 15 years ago. You know, what an amazing moment. And the powers that be were able to, you know, do what they did. And, you know,
0: it wasn't just the powers that be. There's a political cult based out of New York City that essentially took over Occupy Wall Street and destroyed it from within, you know, unfortunately.
1: Exactly.
0: So,
1: and I've got,
0: it's a left-wing political cult.
1: Plug anything. I hate marketing. I hate, you know, I mean, you just speak for yourself and people should really be paying attention to you because you go after it every day. And I've been doing it for 30 years, but I mean, what you're doing every day, I think is just, you know, your name. As an attorney, I've seen a lot of attorneys' names. One of them was Badness and why was he a bad guy? Your name, Hartman. I mean, I think the man upstairs has, I don't know if it's sense of humor or, you know, trying to educate people about who you should pay attention to. But Hartman, I mean, like, wow, you've got it going on with, you know, I mean.
0: Josh, you're embarrassing me. Thank you. Josh, I gotta move. I got to run. Thank you for the call. And yeah, it's and thank you for commiserating with me about the state of this country and the damage that Donald Trump is doing to America. It's grim. It's 15 minutes before the hour. We'll be back with more of your calls in just a little bit. Stick around.
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0: It's the place where despair is not an option. I'll be right back with more of your calls.

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0: Hey, thanks so much for sharing our program and for reaching out to our stations and sponsors and letting them know that you're listening. It really means a lot to us. Welcome back. 10 minutes before the hour, picking up your calls here. Phil in Salinas, California. Hey, Phil, what's on your mind today?
1: Well, I think Monday or Tuesday or maybe last week you said that you didn't think that Trump and his family should be punished. I think they should be made poor. I think we need to take every piece of anything that they got that's worth money and tell them that, you know, you're a drug dealer, so we have to confiscate it.
0: Yeah.
1: Ill-gotten gains is what it is.
0: Yeah. Well, what specific ill? You know, I'm all in favor of, you know, going after Trump and his family for the grifts that they've engaged in. I don't think that you can really go beyond that without setting a terrible precedent for the future.
1: Well, look, ill-gotten gains. He, you know, if you take $500 and you put it over here and you make $5 million, that $5 million is the ill-gotten gains.
0: Yeah.
1: $500.
0: I think this might be one of the things that Donald Trump is most concerned about, Democrats taking control of the House and Senate, is that they will start investigating his financial activities while he's been president. And I suspect if they do, they're going to find a lot of really grim stuff. Phil, thank you. Well said. Ron in Northern Arizona. Hey, Ron, what's on your mind today?
2: Yeah, Tom, I was really concerned with the House and Senate. You mentioned might not seat a duly elected legislator.
0: Mm-hmm. It's happened before.
2: Throughout the years, in 1919, the House denied a seat to a member of the Socialist Party from Wisconsin,
0: mm-hmm.
2: who had been denied a seat.
0: Yeah, Mark Pocan mentioned that.
2: Did he mention that Powell versus McCormick in 1969, the Supreme Court ruled that Congress could not, by a majority vote, refused membership to a candidate who had the qualifications for office.
0: Oh,
2: and now in,
0: go ahead.
2: In 1967, the House refused Representative Adam Clayton Powell Jr., African American, who represented Harlan for like 20 years.
0: Mm-hmm.
2: But the Supreme Court held that the appropriate recourse of the case was expulsion by a 2/3 vote, and they would not convert that vote to refuse him a seat to Congress.
0: Right.
2: So you're a great scholar, and maybe I'll get some fulfillment with that little tidbit.
0: Hey, Google David French, New York Times, legislature or House or Senate seating members, and read his op-ed from last week. He also cites the Supreme Court case in which the Supreme Court reaffirmed the doctrine that's in Article 1, Section 5 of the Constitution, that only the House and Senate can determine who they will seat. Now, those cases that you're talking about, I'm guessing, were not pivoting on whether or not the House or Senate had the power to do that, but whether or not the rationalization that they were providing was legitimate. Which is maybe a completely different thing, but I'm just guessing, Ron.
2: No, I disagree with that. My text tells me that they cannot do it.
0: Yeah, well, I hope you're right. I hope you're right. I encourage you to read David French's piece. I'm just raising the question. I don't know the answer at the end of the day. I don't know. I've heard arguments on both sides. Ron, thanks for the call. Thanks for the information, too. I appreciate it. Ann in Trinity, Florida. Hey, Ann, what's on your mind today?
3: Hey, Tom. Thank you so much for what you do. I was calling because I heard your reading of Eric Trump's post.
0: Yeah.
3: And initially, when you were reading it, I thought, okay, so he's speaking to us, the regular voters. He's speaking to, you know, maybe the U.S. congressional members, maybe state governors, state congressional members, or state legislatures.
0: Mm-hmm.
3: And then when you got to the end and you mentioned the word tariff,
0: mm-hmm.
3: that actually brings to question, is he actually threatening foreign governments? Don't do development deals with Trump org, will they then get tariffs?
0: Yeah, it opens with any and all who dare to defy the American golden age. Heed this warning. So I'm not sure exactly what he means by that. Betty Bauer says their unpleasant entitlement is only exceeded by their stupidity. But, you know, what can you say?
3: But, yeah. But yeah, it sounds like they would like to, what was it, run all of us over?
0: Yeah, I think so. Yeah, he says, toe the line or we will run you over. Yep.
3: Yeah.
0: The gloves are off and we're not playing around this time. He says, heed this warning. You will lose, toe the line, or we will, and that's all caps, run you down. So run you down, not run you over, but, you know, close enough. Okay, Ann, thank you very much. Thanks for pointing it out. Asha in Seattle? Asha?
4: Oh, yes.
0: Hey.
4: Hi, Tom. Oh, wait. Okay, I don't know how to take that thing off. Okay. So, I wanted to respond to a previous caller that had mentioned something about ICE or APEC involvement in ICE.
0: Okay.
4: And you remember that one?
0: I do.
4: And I got kind of curious. So I went on the computer and I was checking. And so I just want to read this tiny little thing here. And it said that APEC does not lobby on immigration or immigration and customs enforcement, ICE, mm-hmm. policy, but rather uses candidates' votes or positions regarding ICE as tactical talking points in U.S. election campaigns. The organization focuses strictly on promoting a pro-Israel agenda in Congress, occasionally weaponizing domestic policy votes like ICE funding to attack or support specific Democratic candidates.
0: That makes a lot of sense. When they were coming after Sheila Jayapal here in Portland, they were accusing her of all kinds of wild stuff. None of it had, the word Israel never even appeared because they were hiding behind a front group, and we didn't learn until after the election that it was actually APEC that had spent millions of dollars to take her down. Thank you, Asha.
4: Yeah.
0: I appreciate that information. That was perfect codicil for footnote, endnote for that argument. Thank you. Brilliant. We've got the smartest people on earth here listening to this program. I really appreciate you all. We'll be right back.
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12: Drill, baby, drill. Corresponds to burn, baby, burn.
11: I can't add anything snarky to that. This is your Green News Report. Okay, Desi Doyen, a lot of apocalyptic news today, it seems to me. What do you have for us today?
10: Well, first, a follow-up. Donald Trump tossed a wrench into his signed deal with Saudi Arabia to develop nuclear energy. Trump tacked on a whole new requirement of normalization of relations with Israel. His retreat on the deal came after a wave of bipartisan backlash, warning that it would increase risks of nuclear proliferation across the very volatile Middle East.
11: Wow, Donald Trump screwed something massively up in foreign policy. How often does that happen?
10: Meanwhile, unusually repetitive and prolonged extreme heat domes have struck again in the U.S. and Europe, intensifying drought and wildfires across America, Canada, and Europe. In the U.S., about 70 million people are facing another round of excessive heat advisories, the third heat dome in less than 8 weeks, bringing dangerously hot temperatures to southern and central states. In St. Louis, the heat index, that's the feels-like combo of heat and extreme humidity, the heat index hit a punishing 130 degrees.
11: 130 degrees in St. Louis, Missouri.
10: Yes, and in Phoenix, they set a new record for the highest number of consecutive days at 95 degrees or higher for the first time ever.
11: Congratulations, Phoenix.
10: Spain and France have declared national emergencies over raging heat and wind-driven mega fires, the most intense fires in decades, so intense that the fires are creating their own storms. More than 360,000 people have been forced to evacuate. It's the largest peacetime evacuation in France since World War II. Fires are encroaching on the outskirts of Madrid, where officials say the fires are, quote, impossible to fight. Europe is the fastest warming continent. Scientists say the buildup of heat and drought is being supercharged by man-made climate change, which is driven by the burning of fossil fuels. This summer's prolonged heat waves and extreme dryness have fueled the worst start ever to the global wildfire season. On Democracy Now!, climate journalist and author John Valiant put it succinctly.
12: These conditions have been slowly building and worsening for decades, basically vindicating, unfortunately, the warnings of climate scientists and firefighters. Drill, baby, drill corresponds to burn, baby, burn. And the more fuel we burn as human beings, the more fuel wildfires will burn across our landscapes.
10: Heat is also exacerbating out-of-control wildfires in Oregon, Washington State, Minnesota, and British Columbia that are again forecast to generate hazardous air quality across the northern U.S. Wildfire smoke contains toxic gases and particles that can trigger respiratory illnesses and raise the risk of long-term health issues. And the Trump administration's cuts are making it worse in Minnesota. Last year, the Trump administration canceled millions of dollars in federal grants for forest management and fire prevention in the state's bone-dry national forests, which fire officials now say, quote, would have been effective in stopping or slowing down these fires. And finally, late last week, the Trump administration admitted in court that it canceled $8 billion in grants for hundreds of clean energy projects last year, quote, based solely on whether the grant recipient state voted for Trump in the 2024 presidential election. And now a new report by Blue Green Alliance calculates that Trump administration policies that slashed federal support for clean energy have led to the cancellation or delay of more than $80 billion in investment in hundreds of projects, costing more than 100,000 jobs across dozens of states.
11: Well, we promised you apocalypse. 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I'm Brad Friedman.
10: And I'm Desi Doyen.
11: And this has been your Green News Report.
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1: Hey, welcome back to the third hour of our program. Sabrina Hake is on the line with us, federal trial attorney, 20-plus years, specializing in First and 14th Amendment cases, defense cases, contributor to numerous law journals and publications, including the Chicago Tribune. Most consequentially, she, at least for me, I love her writing. 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It's over at Sabrina Hake, H-A-A-K-E, .substack.com. And Sabrina, welcome back to the program. I there's two of your stories that I wanted to talk about. The first is about Todd Blanche. It looks like John Cornyn is saying he's gonna blow this thing up, around the Epstein files. But just in general, your thoughts on Todd Blanche and the crisis that he's creating for the country and the crisis he may be creating for himself.
2: Well, hi, Tom. First of all, I think the Cornyn thing is pretty much just theater. I think he's going to confirm. He's asking for a written waiver of the IRS settlement and the slush fund. They can doctor anything up. It won't be worth the paper it's written on. You and I both know that. I think that it's going to that they will come through and they will confirm him. That's just a guess. I don't have any, side information, but that's how I read the tea leaves.
1: Well, that's how it worked out with the director of national intelligence, with Jay, what's his name, Clements or whatever.
2: Yeah. Even though Trump really screwed him in his primary, I think Cornyn's going to come through because he has donors that still support him. And that's money in politics. But the bigger issue for me on Blanche, and the reason I think he's very likely to get disbarred, isn't necessarily about the Epstein files. What Blanche did with the IRS case, and by now everyone knows the story, he tried to set up a $1.8 billion slush fund for Trump to hand out to people who broke the law on his behalf on J6. But he also tried to waive criminal fines from the IRS that Trump and his sons and his family may already owe. And the estimate I've read on that is $650 million in unpaid taxes and penalties and fines. It isn't even about the theft that Blanche tried to pull off. It's the way he did it. And this is what's gotten the ire of all the federal judges and the New York Bar Association, who has submitted a petition to the Senate Confirmation Committee to decline to confirm him. The way Blanche went about this is, remember, he filed a suit on behalf of Trump personally against the IRS, which Trump currently oversees. He files this lawsuit. He puts together this alleged settlement where Trump's going to pocket this immunity ruling in the $1.8 billion slush fund. And then he tried to get the federal court to sign off on it. When the judge said, hey, you can't, there's no such thing as a lawsuit where the plaintiff and the defendant are the same party. You better explain to me how this is a real lawsuit. How do I even have jurisdiction over this? He ran out the clock, waited till the day before his pleading was due, and then he filed a motion to dismiss. When he filed that motion to dismiss, rather than answer the judge's questions about what the hell he was doing, he then came out to the American public and said, look, we have a settlement. This is a settlement of a federal lawsuit. And in this settlement, we're going to waive Trump's immunity for his IRS fines and penalties and his back due taxes. And we're going to set up the slush fund. Now, Congress had a fit over that. The Republicans rightly pushed back on that. But it isn't about the amount of the theft. It's the fact that he tried to get that in a dismissal order. He tried to get that in a settlement order of a case that was bogus from the beginning. And he knew it. Anyone who's gone to law school knows from Civil Procedure 101, you have to file a lawsuit to actually have a legitimate case in controversy in front of the court. If you represent, if one party's on both sides of the case, that's not a case. That's Trump using his fingers to dig into the cookie jar. He could sue any federal agency that he's in charge of and claim that they've settled and then arrogate to himself billions of dollars. I mean, it's complete collusion and it's a fraud on the court. That got so many judges, over 100 federal judges filed a letter with the New York Bar Association asking them to disbar Blanche over this. They didn't use the words directly, you need to disbar him. They said, you need to investigate this because this is a fraud upon the court, not just because of theft, but because of the way he tried to do it. He tried to hoodwink the federal court into going along with it. And he definitely defrauded the American public saying, look, this is a settlement, and it wasn't. So he's clearly confused about who his client is. The attorney general was supposed to work on behalf of the American public. Yes, the president appoints him, but no, he does not serve just the president, and he does not serve the president's interests. He's supposed to serve the American public's interest, and he remains confused about this, that issue to this day. You can see him in his confirmation hearings. Not only did he say, I'm Trump's lawyer, but then he clearly thinks that his role is to serve the president. It's not.
1: Yeah, or at least it shouldn't be under the law.
2: No.
1: Although, hasn't the Supreme Court basically said with this decision allowing Trump to fire department heads or agency heads that, in fact, the DOJ is part of the executive branch and therefore Donald Trump is the big boss?
2: The DOJ is part of the executive branch. I mean, that's not the question as I read it. There's no question that he appoints the attorney general and that attorney general serves at his pleasure. But the Judiciary Act that set this up in 1789 said that this is going to be the lawyer for the country, for the people. And so traditionally, the Department of Justice has been separate from the White House because they're supposed to represent the people's interests. And if you represent the president first and you've got a criminal president, as we have, then you've got a problem on your hands because we now have an AG doing the bidding of a president who's willing to break the law, and he's been breaking the law on his behalf. That's why the judges are so upset with Blanche. To me, it's not the Epstein, the way he botched the Epstein files, although he did. To me, it's the way he went about trying to hoodwink the federal court into saying they approved of a settlement on a case that was non-existent.
1: Right. So I get it. You also wrote about Donald Trump. He's trying to, you know, he's creating this national list of voters who are approved of by Donald Trump and the GOP. And he only wants the post office to deliver ballots to or pick up ballots from people who are on his list. And, you know, federal courts, both at the district and appellate levels, have ruled against him. And he's now taking this to the Supreme Court. What's up with this?
2: Well, on Monday, so on Saturday, the appellate court put an injunction on that executive order that said Trump gets to approve these voter lists. And they enjoined it. And Trump's attorney filed on Monday an emergency application for a stay of that injunction. Just to be back up a little bit, the president doesn't have any constitutional authority over elections. The elections are administered primarily by the states for a reason. The founders didn't want the executive branch to be in control of federal elections because that's the, putting the hen, the fox in charge of the hen house. And man, is this a very aggressive fox trying to eat these hens. But they separated the functions from the state and the and Congress. They have the primary responsibility to administer elections nationwide. The president has almost none. So Trump, of course, thinks he has all power and he thinks he gets to do whatever he wants to. He signs this executive order basically dictating that mail orders will be mail-in voting will be controlled by the post office. And he's going to come up with these voter lists. And those lists alone are suspect because he wanted every state to run them through a specific system. The system itself is flawed. They kept flagging people who had been naturalized, who were citizens, who were allowed to vote. And I don't remember what the error rate was, but it was significant. Right. So the system that he's trying to get states to run their list through is flawed to begin with. The concept overall that the president would be coming up with a list of voters who are approved to vote and then weaponizing the U.S. Post Office to say we're not going to deliver these ballots unless you're on this list, it's ridiculous. I mean, it's completely absurd. Now, the legal posture of the case is a little more complex. Sauer argued in his emergency application to stay that it's premature. The states, so 20 Democratic attorneys general filed suit against Trump's EO, executive order, and Sauer made the argument that it's premature because Trump has not yet started implementing the EO and they haven't written the rules. They're just guidelines. These are policy suggestions and that the states have the discretion to implement them as they see fit. And they could only do it under the EO according to law. That is a punt. That's a legal punt because whoever interprets whether they're acting according to the law, that takes time. That can take months to decide. It's a punt because by the time Trump starts to issue these rulings and regulations and the U.S. Post Office starts to adhere to them, the election will already be underway. And there's a longstanding rule with the Supreme Court that you don't mess with elections that close to the actual election date. So Trump knows very well, and the attorney and Sauer knows very well, that in order for this case to be ripe, as they argue it, they're asking plaintiffs to wait until it's too late to challenge it. So it's a punt. It's a legal ruse. It's ridiculous.
1: Do you think it will work?
2: I don't think it will work. Now, the narrow procedural grounds under which it could work is that they're saying that, this is not ripe because they haven't started to implement it. But I've seen language suggesting that once he does start to implement it, this language will kick in. So I'm not sure whether he's going to be successful in getting a stay on the injunction. But if he is, even if he does get that stay, I don't expect this executive order to pass any kind of constitutional muster. He has zero authority under the Constitution for what he's doing. And the Supreme Court just ruled a couple weeks ago in that Mississippi case. Do you remember that case that came up about counting votes after the election? Okay. Yeah. They just affirmed that the states have primary control over federal elections. Mm-hmm. And they ruled in that case that those votes could be counted, even though they come in sometime after the election. Right. But in the dicta in that case, they reaffirmed that this authority isn't Trump's. It isn't federal government's. It belongs to the states. Remember, these Republicans used to be all about state rights until the state rights disagree with what Trump's doing, apparently.
1: Right. Yeah, that's that. And that's the key to the whole thing. Sabrina Hake, a federal trial attorney of 20 plus years specializing in the First and 14th Amendment defense. Her newsletter, The Hake Take, H-A-A-K-E, Hake Take, over on Substack. SabrinaHake.substack.com is the website. It's free, and you're going to want to sign up and get some really brilliant insights here. Sabrina, thank you so much for dropping by. Great talking with you.
2: Yeah, thank you.
1: Great seeing you. 17 minutes past the hour.
0: This is the Tom Hartman Program.
1: So why are seniors going to pay more for pharmaceuticals next year? I'll tell you about that right after the break. Stay with us.

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5: 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Because The Last Hours of Ancient Sunlight is a seminal work offering a viewpoint original yet ancient, I see our situation today in a new light. And because of the scope and depth of this work, I find it inspiring as well as disturbing. I rather exhausted superlative in praise of Tom Hartman's book, The Prophet's Way, which I rightly call the most important book I've ever read. But now I find the sequel calling for equal praise, since the issue here addresses the whole of our species, and indeed all species."
4: The Last Hours of Ancient Sunlight, The Fate of the World and What We Can Do Before It's Too Late by Tom Hartman, in bookstores everywhere.

0: 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You're going to love it. It's great stuff. 23 minutes past the hour. So this is wild. Donald Trump has scrapped the Medicare Part D subsidy. Now, the way this works is, if you're on real Medicare, if you're on Medicare Advantage, it's irrelevant because the Medicare Advantage programs don't do Part D. But if you're on real Medicare and you want a drug plan, you've got to sign up for this thing called Medicare Part D, which was put into place back in 2005 when they invented Medicare Advantage as well. And the Part D program, these insurance companies provide, pay for your drugs, basically. And you pay a monthly premium. It's typically fairly low, $10, $20, $30 a month. Some of them are even free. And the reason why it's relatively inexpensive is because the federal government has been subsidizing it. And that subsidy expires at the end of this year, in another 6 months, or 5 months, or whatever it is. So that it's called the Part D Premium Destabilization Demonstration. And it was part of the Joe Biden's Inflation Reduction Act, actually. And the minister of the Center for Medicare and Medicaid Services, Dr. Mehmet Oz, says that premiums are going to increase by less than $10 for most beneficiaries, although there's 25 million people enrolled in these plans, according to Kaiser KFF, the Kaiser Family Foundation. And it only affects people who are on real Medicare. And there are folks suggesting it's going to be a whole lot more than that. Protect Our Care chairperson Leslie Dock said, Donald Trump and Republicans are making health care more expensive for seniors at every turn. For older Americans on fixed incomes, even an extra $10 or $20 a month can mean choosing between filling their prescription, paying the electric bill, or buying groceries. So, get ready. And I understand that, there's a few of them that were even just free. They're just kind of throwaway plans, for people that just don't buy that many drugs, or if the drugs that they do buy, they're all generic and they're cheap. And those free plans are probably going to go away, and you're going to have to start paying, $100, $200, $300 a year for them, in the form of $10, $20, $30 a month. But this is just, Republicans have hated Medicare ever since it was put into place in 1965. They voted, it passed with a majority of Republicans in the United States Senate voted against it back in the day when it was created. And, I would argue that the majority of Republicans still think Medicare is socialism, and they think that, everybody should be on Medicare Advantage, which is not government-paid or sponsored health care. It is from private for-profit corporations that simply get their money from our tax dollars. But, they're not really here for us. They're here for their stockholders. They're here for their executives. And they're making tens of billions of dollars a year in profits. It's mind-boggling. So, what's on your mind? I'll pick up your calls on the other side of the break. Stay tuned. It's the Tom Hartman Program. Talk media for the sane among us. Yes, we are still here and we are still sane. I'll be right back. We'll be right back.
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1: You were promised something. Work hard, play by the rules, and you'd own a home, raise a family, retire with dignity. I mean, that was the deal, right? It was called the American dream. So what happened to it? Well, here's the truth nobody told you. It didn't die, it was killed. And we know who did it, when they did it, and how they got away with it for almost 150 years. It starts with a lie buried in a court case way back in 1886, and it runs straight through Ronald Reagan and his administration. And it's still robbing you blind right now. This wasn't bad luck. It was a crime. Who Killed the American Dream? The Greatest Political Crime Ever Told is the new book by me, Tom Hartman.
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3: Strikers were also fed up with the company's paternalism and intrusion into their personal lives. They also worried for their jobs with the introduction of labor-saving machinery. The Western Federation of Miners succeeded early on in shutting down the mines, but the copper barons wouldn't budge. By August, many mines reopened with scab labor. Later that month, deputies shot two strikers dead and wounded two others as they returned home from attempting to collect strike benefits. The incident became known as the Sieberville Massacre. Striking miners were absolutely devastated when on Christmas Day, 73, mostly children, were trampled to death during a Christmas party and benefit at the Italian Hall in Calumet. Witnesses remembered seeing a man with a Citizens Alliance button just moments before someone yelled fire that caused the stampede. Soon after the Italian Hall disaster, Western Federation of Miner President Charles Moyer was shot by a Citizens Alliance mob, then loaded, bleeding, onto a train bound for Chicago. By April, the union was broke, the strike was broken, and the miners resolved to return to work. Bosses would only rehire strikers once they had turned in their union cards. The copper mines in the region would finally be organized some 30 years later in a campaign led by Mine Mill during the years 1939 to 1943. Labor History in 2 brought to you by the Illinois Labor History Society and the Rick Smith Show. For more information, go to laborhistoryin2.com.
4: Welcome to Code WAC, where we break down how our healthcare system really works, what it means for you, and how we can make it better for everyone. I'm your host, Brenda Gazar. For many Americans, getting the right medical care isn't just about what their doctors recommend. It's also about what their insurance company is willing to cover. So what happens when those two don't agree? And why can it be so difficult for patients to fight back? Attorney Lisa Cantor has spent more than two decades helping patients challenge health insurance denials. Her cases have ranged from eating disorders to life-threatening cancers, giving her a firsthand look at how insurers make coverage decisions and the consequences when they favor profits over patients.
5: I just settled a case not too long ago with a young woman who went in for her regular mammogram. They saw something suspicious and thought she had breast cancer. And then when they did the follow-up x-ray, they found a huge thymic tumor in her chest, which was affecting both her heart and her lungs. This again was a Kaiser case. Not only could they not find a surgeon to take it out, so she had to go out of network and pay for the surgeon, but then when she wanted radiation, and she actually was at a well-known cancer site around the country, and they recommended proton beam therapy because they were radiating right near her heart and her lungs, and Kaiser again denied it.
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0: 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The FBI has been warning about a type of real estate fraud on the rise called title theft, and your equity is the target. 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
1: There's a line in the water.
0: Welcome back. 35 minutes past the hour. And what's on your mind today? Sean in Britton, South Dakota. Hey, Sean, what's up?
2: Well, I'm responding yet again. You had a gentleman call about 45 minutes ago who wanted to strip the assets of the ill-gotten gains of the Trump family.
0: Right.
2: And you were concerned about precedent. So the precedent has already been set in a number of cases. What you do is you freeze the assets of the entire Trump organization, and you let forensic accountants go to work and see what's what. And if you want to decide what to do with those assets once you decide to keep them, I say give them to the victims of ICE, the detainees, the people who have been murdered,

0: You would have to have the Justice Department do this. That's our law enforcement, agency. And I just don't think Todd Blanche is going to freeze Donald Trump's assets. Do you?
1: Well, if I may, this is assuming that Todd Blanche is still in office. I'm talking about first we have to get the White House and
0: the government back. So you're talking 3 years from now.
1: I'm talking 3 years from now, and you know, I hope the forensic analysis takes at least 75 years so that nobody in these families can benefit. And, you know, if we don't get to keep all of it, c'est la vie, as long as we do it legally.
0: Well, they've created hundreds of companies now and, you know, partnerships with other countries. I mean, it would be a hell of a complex job, but I'm all in favor of that. If, with a Democratic administration the thing that I was objecting to was his just, you know, assertion that you just grab everything and, I get it. You can do that and that there may be a legal basis for it. I was probably overreacting. So I'm with you, Sean.
1: I don't know. We want to be reasonable. We want to be fair-minded. We want to follow the rule of law.
0: Exactly.
1: We don't just want revenge, although I have to admit to a rather petty surge of vengeance-seeking on my part at the moment.
0: I get it. I totally get it.
1: I think there's a way to do it legally, though.
0: Yeah, I agree. And but it's just going to take some time. And I don't think personally that Donald Trump will ever be held to account for his crimes because I just don't think he's going to live that long. Because his health is so bad. I mean, his bruises on his hands and... everything else. But.
1: If I may add one more thing about that, it's not as much about Trump as it is about
0: his
1: making
0: kids.
1: Sure that everybody who would be a Trump in his shoes understands that there's a price to pay.
0: Yeah, let's go after Uday and Kusei. I'm increasingly thinking that Trump is going to be positioning Don Jr. to be his heir apparent. By the way, a couple of people called in and said that quote that I read from Eric Trump was a phony, so just FYI on that, but... Yeah.
1: Any of them is a horror show.
0: Yeah.
1: Any of them.
0: Yeah. Uday and Kusei. Yep. Sean, thank you. Thanks for the call. James in Spokane. Hey, James, what's up?
2: Been a while since we've talked, I think. I'm sure we're all better spiritually. the billionaires are sociopathic. I mean, clearly they're cutting their own throats. They are insane. But the reason I called... was the greatest crime that's been perpetrated in this country, and it's affected the world because we made a global scheme. It's ruined your life, your lifelong, and mine, and everyone else's. This insane war on drugs.
0: Oh yeah,
2: it's a war.
0: This was Nixon's effort to. John Ehrlichman spoke with a reporter whose first name was Dan. I forget his last name. This is like 15, 20 years ago, and Ehrlichman was still alive, and he said. The war on drugs was a phony thing. We did this because we wanted to, he said, our enemies were the hippies and the black people, and you couldn't outlaw being a hippie or a black, the anti-war hippies and the black, you couldn't outlaw those folks. So what we did was we went after heroin to go after the blacks and marijuana to go after the hippies, and we were using these as an excuse to disrupt their communities and ruin their lives. And that's exactly what happened.
2: This thing has affected everyone's life and every segment and level of society and the economy, and it is poison.
0: I agree.
2: We don't talk about it. We don't talk about it at all. Yeah. Meanwhile, we take our children, lock them up in penal institutions, which are not fit for any human being at all for any reason. We lock them in where they learn all the tricks of the trade, all the black arts, and then they're all graduated and put back on the street among our children and grandchildren.
0: Yep.
2: This is so corrosive. It is anti-democratic, and I think implicit in though they don't delineate it in the Constitution, I think the whole paper, the whole parchment says you have a right to self-medicate.
0: Yeah. Yeah, I'm with you on that. At a certain point, societies have to protect themselves from things that...
2: But we have laws on the books for any aspect of that might occur with a drug user.
0: I agree. There was a time in America, most of the history of this country, actually, when morphine and cocaine and stuff like that could be purchased at your local pharmacy over the counter or just, from the traveling medicine show guy. And a lot of people were using those things. I mean, Coca-Cola is called Coca-Cola because it had cocaine in it right up until 1919.

0: or something like that.
1: The scheme we've engineered now is just so profitable, though, to the people at the top.
0: And
1: all in,
0: No, I get it. It's a conundrum because now you've got these new synthetic drugs. You know, the not just fentanyl, but now there's a hyperfentanyl, something that's 100 times stronger than fentanyl. Just really genuinely dangerous and deadly stuff. And
1: I was arrested at 19 years of age.
0: Say that again.
1: I was arrested at 19 years of age for possession heroin, intent to distribute.
0: Yeah.
1: And ruined my life.
0: Yeah.
1: I didn't do anything. It was first, but it ruined my life.
0: Yeah. I'm sorry to hear that, James.
1: All the children still today.
0: Yeah. Yeah. I'm with you. James, thank you. Thanks for the call. Terry in Ventura, California. Hey, Terry, what's on your mind today?
2: Hi, Tom. Thanks. Your news break really cut down on my verbiage because you covered the story that I'm curious about. First, Tom, a very quick news tip. Mm-hmm. The L.A. Times the other day carried a story about the ACLU getting access to tapes that showed racial slurs by ICE about Los Angeles. Did you get a news tip on that?
0: I've seen several articles about it. The new word that they use to refer to Hispanic people is tonks, T-O-N-K-S.
2: Okay.
0: Because it's supposed to imitate the sound that is made when you hit a Hispanic person's head with a big flashlight.
2: Okay. So did you access the L.A. Times story about what the ACLU is doing? Not, you might find it of interest.
0: Not specifically the L.A. Times. It's behind a paywall, but I've read, you know, a couple of articles about this. The ACLU is, they're wanting this basically out in the open. I mean, they're going after it.
2: Okay.
0: Am I missing something, Terry?
2: Well, I just thought the L.A. Times, it's basically the pending actions about revealing these tapes and making them public.
0: Yeah.
2: But, my main topic is this. We all have grounds to be paranoid with the surveillance state we're living in.
0: Mm-hmm.
2: And you covered the Atlanta incident in your news break. And you're talking about the professor.
0: I talked about him in the second hour of the program, too. Eric, what's his name?
2: Oh, I missed that, Tom.
0: Yeah.
2: Okay, so no need to cover the specifics of what happened. But this is my point about his name is Turnick. Okay, my point is this. He has been involved in the Stop the Cop, which really isn't so much about would they deny this police facility to be built in Atlanta? No, it's an environmental issue. It's in a watershed.
0: Oh, you're talking about the guy who wiped his phone when TSA asked him for his phone. Yeah, okay.
2: Right.
0: Yeah, and they're charging him with a crime of destroying evidence.
2: Okay, we all have grounds to be paranoid, and two nights I could be going to an 805 defense group, and here's my point. What is happening with the surveillance state? Should I be worried? Okay, this is my point about Turnick. The reason he was on the government spy list is not a federal issue. It's a state issue. So I'm asking this. Who or what caused his history to be turned over to the TSA when it's not, let's say, an anti-ICE issue? So it's either surveillance or the Fulton County Sheriff's Department turned over that information to the TSA on a state issue. Why should he have been stopped?
0: I believe the state authorities can ask, you know, it would be the equivalent of putting out a fugitive warrant. They can ask the TSA to stop or detain or arrest people based on the assertion that there's a state law that's been violated. That's just cooperation between police agencies. That's fairly routine stuff, isn't it?
2: Over a state issue.
0: That's correct.
2: And not a federal issue.
0: Yeah, the feds will help out with a state issue if they feel that, you know, the request is appropriate. I mean, I might be missing something here, Terry. I'm not an expert on how law enforcement works. You know, maybe somebody who knows this stuff from the inside could call in and enlighten us. But my guess would be that's an important point. It's one I hadn't thought of. And the no cop city thing that's going on in Georgia, where the people are protesting this, you know, building this little urban environment out in the woods where police can practice, you know, tracking down people in big cities. that that is a state issue. It's something the state police are trying to do. And, you know, the state government is all in favor of. And yet TSA is a federal agency and they stopped this guy coming into the country from the Dominican Republic. And now they're charging him with a felony when he wiped his phone. And the excuse that they were using was they thought maybe he had child porn, which is, you know, convenient to say, but, you know, they've offered absolutely no evidence that that was the case. It looks like this is all about his, you know, stop the cop stuff.
2: My point, Tom, is what causes the TSA and Homeland Security? What draws them attention to us? Because what he's charged with shouldn't be one of their, it's not an anti-ICE protest, okay?
0: That's correct. That's correct. And it's not a federal offense. But like I said, I'm guessing that the state can reach out to TSA and say, you know, we're looking for Joe Blow. If he comes through an airport, let us know.
2: It's certainly a surveillance issue, Tom, okay?
0: It is. I agree. Terry, thank you for the call. It's 40, almost 48 minutes past the hour. I'll be back with more of your calls in just a minute. Stick around.
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0: By the way, the Fed had their meeting today, and they decided to keep interest rates stable. So no increase in your interest rates. That's a good sign. A good thing, I guess.

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1: $20 a month, but it didn't mention anything about copays.
4: Yeah, I don't think it was part of the Inflation Reduction Act because the person I know who gets it was getting it pre-Biden.
1: So maybe this is a separate, maybe we're talking about two different things.
4: Well, the one I'm talking about is the one that they're changing.
1: Okay.
4: That they're doing away with as of the end of this year.
1: Yeah. Well, that was the trigger on this too.
4: Yeah.
1: So,
4: yeah. And then in terms of raising the rates, that's going to happen to all of us, you know, on traditional Medicare because, right. And what they're saying, they're blank, you know, they approved the GLP-1 drugs. Mm-hmm. In limited cases, mm-hmm. It depends on, there's all kinds of different factors. Of course, right. That's going to cost a lot more.
1: Yep.
4: So now they're saying, yeah, they're going to have to all raise the rates and it's not a problem. But, you know, people that are living on a fixed income, you know, 10, 20 bucks a month is just huge.
1: Yeah.
4: Especially when everything else is going up.
1: Yep.
4: Yeah. Anyway, you might want to double check that and maybe talk about it. Maybe get Alex to talk about it.
1: That's a good idea. Yeah. Alex knows.
4: Our Medicare guy. He does. So anyway, all right. Take
1: and he's
4: care.
1: Really good. Tammy, is there a source that I should look for? You know, a particular.
4: Well, I went on the Medicare. I went on
1: just
4: the Medicare,
1: on the Medicare
4: website.
1: Okay.
4: And then I did read it somewhere else. I'm thinking it was Forbes, but I can't remember. It was not the New York Times. It was somewhere I would trust. And you know, I can't remember.
1: Yeah.
4: No, and then sometimes Kaiser's a good place. And, you know, but I think Alex would be.
1: Yeah.
4: He's going to know exactly.
1: Yeah. I'll reach out to him. Okay. Thank you, Tammy.
4: Sounds
1: appreciate
4: good.
1: The call and the information. You know, I am so blessed to be hanging out with some of the smartest people in America every day on this program. Thanks for being with us today. We'll be back tomorrow, same time, same place. In the meantime, don't forget, democracy is not a spectator sport. It requires all of us, and that includes you. So show up at your local Democratic Party and get involved. Tag your it. Have a great afternoon. Be good to yourself and the folks around you. Stay safe. Be good to yourself. Yeah, I said that. Eat your veggies, get your exercise, and I'll catch up with you tomorrow.

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4: The name's Francis Sawyer. But everybody calls me Psycho. Any of you guys call me Francis, and I'll kill you.
5: Ooh.
4: You just made the list, buddy. And I don't like nobody touching my stuff. So just keep your meat hooks off. If I catch any of you guys in my stuff, I'll kill you. Also, I don't like nobody touching me. 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
5: Lighten up, Francis.
6: You're listening to the American Democracy Minute, keeping your government by and for the people. A software design error in an automatic voter registration system, compounded by a slow New Jersey Motor Vehicle Commission response to correct it, apparently led to the voter registration of approximately 6,600 non-citizens. As many as 400 non-citizens subsequently voted. In her July 21st announcement, Governor Mikey Sherrill said that during the process of obtaining a legal non-citizen driver's license or state identification, those applicants were still offered an opportunity to register under the state's automatic voter registration system. Sherrill said that the software design error was discovered by the commission in 2023, but it was never made public. Compounding the situation, the New Jersey Motor Vehicle Commission took until 2024 to fix it. Sherrill said in a press conference, "It's unacceptable that the vendor released software with such a glaring error. It's unacceptable that the MVC took a year to get the issue fixed, and it's unacceptable that no one in the previous administration brought this to light, demanded accountability, or took action." Sherrill promised a full investigation, but said it does not appear the 400 non-citizen voters scattered across the state affected the outcome of any elections. She has also called for the termination of the software vendor's contract. We've linked to the New Jersey Monitor's reporting and the governor's press conference at AmericanDemocracyMinute.org. I'm Brian Beal. Find us on Blue Sky at Democracy Minute.

in his sights, demanding that the building bear his name. But presidents do not gain naming rights.

0: hope you enjoyed that. If you did, please make sure you hit the like button and write a comment. And if you've not subscribed to my channel, I ask that you please do so, because that's kind of our bread and butter here in YouTube land.
1: Yeah.
0: So thanks so much for doing that.
1: Goes for me too. That's Bruce W. Nelson, also known as Mangy Fetlocks. But I think he's got all his pseudonyms on his the name of his YouTube channel. But Bruce W. Nelson will get you there. I thought he was Jeff Daniels. What do I know? All right. Welcome to a Wednesday. I know it's kind of my Monday. Sorry, I haven't been around much lately. I told you I was going away, and some of you did not listen. So I did. I told you I was going away for a long weekend, and I did go down to Taos. No, I didn't. I did go down to Tucson. I get those T-towns all mixed up. So, yeah, I'm not gonna rely on myself for anything else today. that's why I'm very, very lucky that one of the OG progressive bloggers of the entire blogosphere is here. We know him as Driftglass, and I'm thrilled that he's here today. Hello, Driftglass.
2: Well, I'm thrilled to be here, Nicole. Just thrilled to be here.
1: I promise you, not as thrilled as I am that you're here. So I did go down to Tucson to have a lovely weekend with my daughter. Mm-hmm. And it was a weekend, all right.
2: Yeah.
1: Yeah.
2: It sure was.
1: Yeah, it was. It really was. We, let's see, we drove up Mount Lemmon. Have you been to Tucson?
2: Years and years and years ago. Years ago.
1: Mm-hmm. So, you know, it's surrounded by mountains. I mean, it is gorgeous. The landscape is just phenomenal. There are saguaro cactuses everywhere. And, you know, it's spelled like saguaro, but it's pronounced saguaro. And they're all over. And the mountains just, you know, circle the city. Mm-hmm. And if you drive north, you can drive up Mount Lemmon. Now, I'm afraid of heights. I do not like, you know, driving up steep, you know, mountain roads where when you look over, you look down. So that was a bit disconcerting, you know, for a while. But it was lovely. The views, I've got pictures I can show anytime. So we did that. That was Saturday. Now, we were supposed to do that. Whoops, what did I do? We were supposed to do that on Sunday, but and on Saturday we were going to go down to the town of Bisbee. Are you familiar with the town of Bisbee?
2: I am familiar. I have never been, but I'm familiar with the existence of Bisbee.
1: Mm-hmm. It is way cool. I mean, it's adorable. Mm-hmm. But we wanted to go in this mine. we wanted to go in this mine tour. Like, there's an old copper mine there. Yeah. Well, two things. We were also going to go into the Karchner Caverns, which are, you know, just as the name sounds, not too far outside of Bisbee. It's the Karchner Cavern, and they're real caverns that you go through. You go on this tour. Well, I forgot to get those tickets. Before I went, it was even sold out. And then Friday evening, I forgot to get the tickets for the mine thing on Sunday. So we wound up having to go on Sunday instead of Saturday. And, you know,
2: We make adjustments.
1: So we did the Mount Lemmon thing Saturday, and we went down to Bisbee on Sunday. Gorgeous. Mm-hmm. It's beautiful. And if you drive about a half hour more, you're in Mexico. And I cannot tell you how tempted I was just to keep driving. Just to keep driving and, you know, leave my daughter, Allison, somewhere in Bisbee, you know, go have a nice life, kid, and just go and never look back
2: and
1: disappear.
2: Yeah.
1: Still might do it one of these days.
2: My sister lives in Arizona, as I think I mentioned before. She's lived in Prescott, and she lived in Phoenix. Now she lives in Prescott.
1: Yeah.
2: And she and her former husband, now late former husband, many, many years ago, you used to just drive to Mexico all the time.
1: Oh, really?
2: You pack up your van, you do a little camping, whatever they like to do that, and they just drive across the border. They drive back. It was never a problem.
1: Wow.
2: It was never an issue. You know, there were border guards there. I mean, when we drove in my dad's giant International Harvester all the way down to like a Yucatan Peninsula one summer and came back, there was, you know, an inspection at the border, but there was no hassle. People, you knew people came across the border to work and they went back, and it was just normal. It was just normal because you have this giant rich country sharing this huge border with a relatively poor country, and they have the labor and we have the money, and this seems to be a really great arrangement.
1: Yeah.
2: You know, and now it's all terrible.
1: It's all terrible. Yeah. You know, when I lived in California, I mostly lived in Los Angeles, but I did a 9-month stint in San Diego, and it's same thing. I always get confused. Like, I liken Phoenix to Tucson as Los Angeles to San Diego. It's about the same length of a drive, although the drive, tell you, between the drive from LA to San Diego is much prettier because most of it is along the coast. You know, it's gorgeous. Right. And then you see the two big, there's a nuclear power plant right there as you enter San Diego County, and these two round things with a little, it looks like a giant, you know, from Gulliver's Travels or something, sunbathing on the beach with her two fake boobs sticking up. Because I always, when you pass the nuclear power plant, that's what it always looked like to me, two giant boobs sticking up. But anyway, you pass that and you know you're coming into San Diego. So, when I lived in San Diego, I would go you can drive again or walk across the border into Tijuana. It was always a bit of a clusterfuck because too many people going and coming. But
2: it wasn't like
1: armed soldiers or anything. And you weren't afraid to cross over. And in Tijuana, you could go into Tijuana, which is kind of crappy, but drive another, I don't know, 20 minutes or so, and you're in Ensenada, and it's beautiful, right? There's, I believe it's Ensenada right there, the beach community. And you can eat a nice meal and go shopping, and it's not the crap that they have.
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1: It is, and it feels like it's been a lifetime, but it's only been 2 weeks. I mean, we missed 1 week, and it seems like so much happened. There's madness everywhere, right? Around the world, in the courts, in the Middle East, in the voting booth, in congressional hearing rooms, in the polls, in the media, certainly in the White House. I don't know where to begin. The dumbest thing is that tonight is the rescheduled White House correspondence dinner that I don't think anybody's going to except Trump and his, you know, the people who have to be there.
6: Yeah, I mean, we'll see. I think rather than talk about that, let's talk about two breaches of press privileges. The one that has gotten everyone's attention is the New York Times, right? So New York Times, back on July 8th, so that's 3 weeks ago now, right? Back on July 8th, Donald Trump flying to Turkey to meet with NATO, and he swaps his flying bribery palace with old Air Force One, which is actually Air Force One. And as soon as he did that, everyone in the world is like, there's something wrong with the flying bribery palace. And everyone in the world says, well, we've been talking about the problems with the flying bribery palace beyond the ethics of it for a year. Let's talk about what it might be. And that was like what the first of two New York Times articles was like, oh, Trump swapped the flying bribery palace. We know there are some problems with it. Let's see what it is. And then the next day they came back and they said, yeah, it doesn't have counter defense missiles. It doesn't have counter missile defense. Right. And this is something I'll jump ahead and say New York Times laid out the reporting on this. And this is something that was pointed out back in May of 2025. Yeah. It was largely confirmed in April of 2026 by the Air Force. It was reported on in detail by NPR in earlier July, like July 2nd. So this is something that has been talked about over and over and over again. And people like there was an AP article that said, OK, we got a smart guy and he looked at the plane. He said, see that? That's where the counter missile defense is supposed to go.
1: Yep.
6: It's not there.
1: The little thing on the outside of the plane, there was a spot. Yeah. You could see it. It's visible. Right.
6: Right. Well, if you're smart, I'm
1: right.
6: not. But
1: right. They pointed it out. Right. They showed us. Right.
6: So everyone in the world is talking about the fact that the flying bribery palace doesn't have all the defenses that Air Force One does. And you know what? We knew that it didn't anyway because he was so desperate to be flying in a flying bribery palace. And so that happened. And according to reporting, including New York Times reporting, Kash Patel is supposed to go on a little nookie run to Indiana or something. And instead, he's called to the White House and he is made, like, they start collecting phones immediately.
1: Uh-huh.
6: And here's the thing, like, you fucking morons. Everyone in the world knows there's a problem with the flying Barbary palace. It is not just the people in the White House who know that there's a problem with them. Anyway, so they start collecting phones. And on the 10th, they send armed FBI agents to three of five journalists on the story and serve them with a testimonial subpoena. So they, like, this is day two of the leak investigation, and they immediately go armed FBI agents deliver subpoenas to as many of the journalists as they can find. They missed two of them, by the way, and still never found them. Wow. And New York Times is like, fuck this shit. We are going to challenge the subpoena. And they start moving in secret to challenge the subpoena. And then on the 17th, so it goes on for a little while. And then on the 17th, the prosecutors who are trying to subpoena these five journalists are like, we forgot to tell you something. And New York Times is like, what? And they're like, we also sent out subpoenas to your phone company. Uh-oh. And then New York Times looks at the subpoenas, and it's not just for the journalists. It's also for two of their spouses, one of their mothers.
1: Oh my God.
6: And that now New York Times is like, holy shit, what did you do? So anyway, New York Times put together a loaded team on this, right? So they had regular First Amendment experts, but they also had, and this is what I love, they had Julie Edelstein, who you may not remember, but I do because I've covered the Espionage Act for decades. Uh-huh. She was DOJ's Espionage Act expert, including on Donald Trump's investigation, and quit before they could fire her. So one of the places where New York Times was going and will go if they try and subpoena again is like, look, you know, there are certain rules about Espionage Act investigations. Has to be classified, has to be national defense information. It can't just be flying bribery palace, and also has to be closely held. And all of this reporting for the last year proves that it wasn't closely held. It was all over, you know, everyone in the world knew what was going on. So, New York Times, like, this is another one of those bumbling instances where people keep stepping on their dicks, right? Like, every time, at this point, any time that Todd Blanch gets close to anything, people, like, you know, dick stepping every chance they get. And that's what, like, there's this guy, Sean Buckley, who also was involved in the Epstein cover-up out of SDNY. And so remember, Todd Blanch used to be at SDNY.
1: Right.
6: And so he's picking these guys who've been around SDNY for a very long time. He used to work with them. So anyway, Sean Buckley's in charge. And like every time they fuck up, they're like, oh, sorry, we didn't check the law before we started throwing subpoenas at journalists. I mean, it's like, it's insane. They didn't check the law on what the precedent was in the Second Circuit. They didn't check the law. They didn't check the rules on what DOJ is supposed to do, which is very interesting because Jay Clayton, who as of today is still the U.S. attorney in SDNY, testified in his confirmation hearing to take over a director of national intelligence that they did follow the book. They didn't follow the book. And then when they were sending out subpoenas, they're like, oh, sorry, we sent a subpoena to your mother, who one of them is a lawyer. Another one is a mental health counselor. So like people you just don't send subpoenas to generally. Right. And then they got the wrong people. They're like, oops, sorry, we got the wrong people. So it's like fuck up after fuck up after fuck up. And New York Times sends this very good thing saying it's not closely held. You're pestering us and have been pestering these particular journalists going back years. You didn't follow either your own rules or the Second Circuit rules. And therefore, you know, you must quash the subpoena. And by the way, like there was a Brandsburg v. Hayes, which is the precedent that says, yeah, journalists don't get no shake. In that, some circuits, including the Second Circuit, have said, well, the concurrence in that sort of says there have to be rules about journalists. And that's where the precedent in the Second Circuit comes from. But in that, it also says the majority holding, the one that sucks for journalists, says you cannot use subpoenas to go after journalists just to harass them. And this is something like, this is what New York Times was arguing. They're like, this is harassment.
1: Yeah.
6: And so under those terms, you know, it's not just the DOJ wasn't following their own rules or the DOJ wasn't adhering to Second Circuit rules. They also were not following the Supreme Court precedent. Anyway, so DOJ, Sean Buckley, the guy who's also involved in the Epstein cover-up, writes back and he says, can I have 2 weeks to do my, you know, can I have 2 weeks to turn in the homework that I didn't turn in? Can I have two weeks to do the work that would have had to precede this, these subpoenas that we didn't do, so we can fix our fuck ups so that we have a chance of not getting these subpoenas quashed. Mm-hmm. And interestingly, in there, Sean Buckley, the old buddy of Todd Blanche's, says, you know, if the New York Times says this is malicious, that this is harassment, then we can respond. And I'm like, no, buddy, that's not the way these things work. This is your chance to respond to New York Times's claims that you're harassing them.
1: Right,
6: like, you don't get to say, if we ask for a mulligan and when we get our mulligan, we'll respond to the arguments that the New York Times spent 35 pages laying out, right? Like, you don't get to do that. And so New York Times, you know, predictably then pointed to Donald Trump. After this, Donald Trump fucking blabbermouth. The old man can't keep his mouth shut. Yeah. After that, like some very smart journalist who I haven't been able to find the identity of asks Trump, why are you still flying in this flying bribery palace? My word, not theirs.
1: All right.
6: Because it's not as safe. And Donald Trump says, oh, in about a month, we're going to send it to be maxed out. So Donald Trump has confirmed the secret that he says New York Times reporters have to be subpoenaed to testify to. And then Caroline Levitt confirmed, yeah, you know, we're going to max this out. And it was funny. They put out a post, another one of their fucking AI meme posts were like, oh, maxing out the plane. But the introductory line, it's the White House account. Introductory line says, what does it say? I'm going to find it because it was a great line. So anyway, they're trying to tell the president to shut his fucking trap because he keeps making the legal case bad for them. So that hearing was yesterday in New York City and it did not go well.
1: No.
6: The judge at one point's like, look, you know, if this were a civil case, I would be issuing a show cause order to figure out why, you know, whether or not I should hold you all in contempt. And say less. That's what the White House post said. Say less to the press. They're trying to get the president to shut up. So Sean Buckley is trying really hard to not have to withdraw the subpoenas. He calls somebody who's probably Todd Blanche. That person calls back and he ends up withdrawing the subpoenas. Yeah. So that was hilarious, but alarming, but terrifying. So I don't know. Any other questions about that? Because I want to go on to one that hasn't gotten a lot of attention.
1: No,
6: I mean, the New York Times.
1: Yeah, watching it unfold. And a good place to watch this stuff unfold is, you know, Blue Sky. But if you get Blue Deck, you can have different, you know, lines with you on one, Anna Bauer on another, You can have I have a important accounts on one, so I can see it unfolding through all of your comments, and it's pretty astounding. Just the absurdity of it all, that this is our reality right now. So thank you all for covering it in that manner.
6: So anyway, the judge in that, Arun, am I going to say it wrong? Subramanian.
1: Yeah, I couldn't figure it out.
6: He basically said, any subpoenas have to go by me, and the New York Times can tell me whether they want to expand the, you know, Sean Buckley is fucking stupid. Like, corruption makes people stupid. Uh-huh. And so Sean Buckley in the hearing yesterday is like, yeah, I'm in charge of this investigation, which is in and of itself evidence supporting the argument that they're harassing the New York Times journalists, because normally a leak investigation. Oh, I got to say one more thing about Sean Buckley, who really stepped on his dick a bunch. Another way he stepped on his dick was, like, in his response to New York Times, he said, this is a potential leak and it's a national security concern. And those are just buzzwords, but neither of those are the buzzwords you need to use for an Espionage Act case. You need to have, and in the hearing yesterday, Buckley was like, oh yeah, you know, under these circumstances, the attorney general can issue a subpoena right away. And the circumstances are, there has been a leak. And when Buckley said it's a potential leak, he said, we haven't done the work yet to ensure that it was actually a leak, right? And then he said, you know, the rules that he's trying to say, Blanche can do this. He says, oh, and then if it's a clear classified information or national defense information is stuff that could get people hurt. Now, mm-hmm. And probably if there is a real leak about the Flying Bribery Palace, that would qualify, although you gotta wonder whether you can ever say a Flying Bribery Palace is national defense information, because guess who knows it? Qatar.
1: Yeah. Right?
6: Like, Qatar knows what they gave to Trump, and it's really hard to argue, well, you know, we're trying to defend somebody from a country that has close ties to Qatar, and this is a big secret. Anyway, so Sean Buckley stepping on his dick every opportunity he got. The judge also said, DOJ, you need to send me the documents, any documents about your decisions to go subpoena the phone records.
1: Okay.
6: And basically he's saying, you have represented to me that you weren't trying to pull a fast one, that you weren't, you know, judge shopping, that you weren't trying to get around the challenge that the New York Times journalist put up. You need to prove that. So that's going under seal to him. So that New York Times, it's not over. The DOJ will have a very hard time trying to subpoena these people again. But that's the one that got a lot of attention. What did not get a lot of attention? Sorry. Any more questions about Sean Buckley stepping on a stick? Because
1: no, but the picture, I can't unsee it now. But okay, go ahead.
6: I mean, it's just, it's really sad because SDNY used to be sort of, you know, where it used to be the hyper competent part of SDNY, and Ted Blanche has destroyed that too.
1: But yeah,
6: what is of just as much concern, possibly even greater concern, is in Minnesota. So in the Don Lemon case, remember, yeah. Don Lemon, Harmeet Dhillon decides, like, she goes on a absolute jihad and says, I'm going to hunt Don Lemon to the ends of the earth. She disseminates an AI altered post that the White House did, making Nechama Levi Armstrong look more black and making her look like she's crying, which she wasn't. She lied about what the Eighth Circuit did. While she was pursuing an indictment, platformed two posts, one of them from Jack Posobiec, about betting on whether or not she would get an indictment, which, like, I can't imagine how she's not already disbarred. Anyway, so yes. she gets this indictment against Don Lemon is the one people have been paying attention to, but also Georgia Ford. Georgia, yes. Ford is a local Minnesota black journalist. But she's won awards. She's won Emmys and stuff, right? So she is very much a journalist. And remember, in that case, Harmeet Dhillon runs to this magistrate judge, Douglas Micco, says, can I have arrest warrants for all these people? And he's like, there's no probable cause against Don Lemon or Georgia Fort. And then Harmeet and Pam Bondi appeal to the chief judge. And he's like, I don't know that I can do what you want. They go to the Eighth Circuit. One Trump appointee out of three judges says, I think there is probable cause. The other two do not. And then Pam Bondi and Harmeet Dhillon go to a grand jury and get an indictment. Wow. One of the things we've learned over the course of the last several months, and as we speak, there's a court hearing on what I'm telling you about. So maybe by the time this airs, I would have an update. But as we speak, Georgia Fort, some like months ago, literally, one of the judges was like, hey, you need to release these warrants you tried to get targeting Don Lemon and Georgia Fort for their YouTube accounts. I said you couldn't because they're journalists. So that was released. And when that was released, everyone realized that DOJ had claimed that Georgia Fort was chanting with protesters. It wasn't in the original affidavit. They add it in these affidavits to get warrants. The indictment generally says that everyone was chanting. It specifically accuses Fort of intimidating the pastor. And it specifically accuses Fort of blocking a car that was trying to leave. None of those things were in the affidavit, were in the original arrest affidavit, right? So what happened is Harmeet's people, having been denied an arrest warrant, make three new claims. One, that Georgia Fort was chanting with protesters. Two, that she intimidated the pastor. And three, that she blocked a car. All of a sudden, her claim to be a journalist goes out the window. She's indicted. So she has spent the last several months going, where the fuck did these claims come from? They're like, all of the video shows they're wrong.
1: Right.
6: There is witness testimony, which is probably from the pastor, saying, no, I thought they were journalists. Yeah. I specifically wasn't worried about them because they were journalists. They were filming themselves. I knew this was going to be public. So she has, as I said, as we speak, a hearing to try and get the grand jury testimony that would show that Harmeet's people invented new claims about Georgia Fort. And it was those new claims that are completely fabricated that made the difference between the arrest affidavit for which there was no probable cause and the indictment for which a grand jury found probable cause. So that's underlying this all. But then in a filing just the other day, she and now other people as well, she and Don Lemon and another one of the journalists are like, look, you know, we don't want to wait for all of this bullshit. DOJ keeps giving us more discovery. None of that implicates us. Can we just can we just move to the next step? Because we want to start throwing this case out.
1: Right.
6: And in the process, Fort's attorneys say they first of all, like they say, you went and got my phone records, but you haven't given me the phone records.
1: Okay.
6: But more importantly, they say, after you guys got the indictment, well, first of all, they also say, after you got the indictment, you continued to send out subpoenas. You're not supposed to use grand juries once you've gotten an indictment. You know, DOJ will say, oh, yeah, we're still considering additional charges. So they'll say, well, we can still do that. But the really scandalous thing is that they used customs summonses.
1: Right.
6: So in other words, they use subpoenas that that DHS can use. Mm-hmm. But DHS can only use them if they're trying to figure out if people are importing illegal things.
1: Right. Right? What does
6: it's very specific. It's not like you can use custom summonses to investigate your fabricated case against a journalist for intimidating a pastor in this church. That's not one of the permitted rules.
1: Right.
6: And they have been getting phone records. So they've been getting phone records from the other defendants, but they've also been getting phone records from Georgia Fort. Wow. So they have been getting, like, it's not just that they got phone records from a journalist after they fabricated their bases for probable cause. Wow. That's not the only thing they've done. After, and actually then a later defendant was like, dude, he made the same argument, but he's like, look, a bunch of subpoenas were withdrawn in May, and you're still sending out these summonses. You're still sending out these DHS summonses. And that dude, by the way, that prosecutor, apparently told Georgia Ford's attorney, oh, I'm not putting any of this in writing because I don't want you to use it against me. like I'm invoking the Fifth. I refuse to do what lawyers normally do. I mean, the whole thing is shit. And they are illegally using these custom subpoenas to get phone records from a journalist who, even the primary alleged victim in the case, says was acting as a journalist.
1: Right.
6: And this is not getting, you know, like the New York Times thing has gotten a shit ton of attention. The Georgia Ford thing, like I may be the only one who's written about it. And it's mm-hmm. like, dude, it's like this is and it's like on top of the abundant evidence that like Harmeet Dhillon, who remember is the immigrant who is trying to get the voting records from every state. She has lost every single state. Trump judges as well. Idaho. Utah, Arizona. They all fight it. They refuse to turn over. She's still demanding it. Mm-hmm. I'm like, why would you go, you know, like, A, why are you so horny to give all your, you know, like Republicans, why are you so horny to give this immigrant to let her usurp the electoral role of states?
1: Mm-hmm.
6: Right. Like already you shouldn't do that. Why are you so horny to allow an immigrant to do that? But more importantly, why are you so horny to allow an immigrant who mounting evidence suggests has fabricated evidence against a journalist? Like, why would you want to do that? Like, that's insane. This woman, you know, this, like, if half of what Georgia Ford's attorneys have shown prove out, then this is like rampant crime. This is a violation of the like, even for normal people, not just for Georgia Ford, it's a violation of basically wiretap laws, because you're going and you're getting communications that you don't have the legal means to do.
1: Right.
6: So people should pay attention. As I said, there may be, as we speak, there may be news being made in this, and I will let you all know. Go to mtwheel.net and you may find out later today. But this is as pressing an issue as the New York Times thing. And good. It hasn't gotten any.
1: I mean, on the surface here, common sense says, what are they looking at customs records for? Like, you know, that's.
6: Well, they're not getting customs records.
1: Right.
6: Like one
1: or
6: of
1: they
6: the
1: want
6: things
1: to.
6: They got. One of the things they got with the customs subpoena summons, I think, if I'm reading the documents right, was they sent one to REI asking for records of purchase of a black beanie, a black winter hat. And okay. It's like, this is the kind of, like, maybe you're trying to prove that you got the right guy, because remember, they arrested the wrong person based on phone, you know.
1: Right, they have before.
6: But you do that before you indict. You don't do that 3 months after you've indicted them, which is what this amounts to. I mean, like the misconduct on this is just breathtaking. And most of these people either are DHS, are basically ICE's investigative arm, or they are Harmeet Dhillon's people. Harmeet Dhillon got this kind of loser prosecutor, the guy who tried to let Alexander Smirnoff.
1: Oh, that name again.
6: The guy who framed Hunter and Joe Biden.
1: Right.
6: The guy who tried to get his case dropped. So he's a Trump flunky. He's one of the main prosecutors in charge of this case. These are the people who are conducting this case. And it's like the misconduct on it is frankly breathtaking. And I really shouldn't be the only one, at least at a national level, who is reading all of this. But there you are. Anyway,
1: I wonder if part of it is, you know, the chilling effect of this regime, if the fact that they are going after journalists. And that's one of the reasons I brought up the thing tonight, because why should anyone go? The way they treat journalists is heinous, is sickening. And a lot of people, I think, are afraid for what the future portends. I mean, they know that they've got the guy sitting in the Oval Office, you know, pointing fingers at journalists. I wonder how much of that is that chilling effect coming from the White House.
6: Oh, yeah. And I mean, honestly, and the New York Times, I think, very credibly argued you've already you've already chilled sources. Like, yes, it's already the case that people, and this happened with Hannah Nathanson, the Washington Post journalist, who's still on the hook. Like, the review of the files they took from her, that's still ongoing. Every week, DOJ updates where they've gotten with that. You know, the guy, sure, he was credibly accused.

0: Donegal, which was lovely. Was the propaganda, Trump's propaganda speech,
1: Oh God, yes. The widely
0: which was
1: touted,
0: created for,
1: which, you know, thank you, ABC and NBC, who did not carry it, because I was kind of livid over the fact that the networks were giving him all this primetime airtime when they fought Obama and Biden over it. Well, apparently they didn't air it, but so at least there was that. But he still
0: Well,
1: made the speech.
0: I've been having fun for all week because John Solomon. So John Solomon, let's review. John Solomon used to cover the mob back in the aughts. His phone records were obtained in a mob leak investigation. Victoria Tunsig and Joe DiGenova
1: Oh,
0: defended him
1: yeah.
0: or represented him in that. And then he gets nuttier and nuttier, and, you know, whatever, people radicalize for a bunch of different reasons. And by 2019, he's getting a shit ton of money for The Hill. And he is the main mouthpiece for this propaganda attack on Hunter and Joe Biden. And very closely tied to Victoria Tunsig and Joe DiGenova. And remember when the impeachment came later in the year, there was this ridiculous claim that Solomon worked for Joe, and Vic and Joe represented him. They all represented Lev Parnas and Igor Fruman. You know, it was like this incestuous thing to try and give everybody some kind of privilege to avoid the impeachment. And, you know, like there was a great deal there. And Bill Barr, as corrupt as he was, stopped an investigation that SDNY was in the process of doing. But you know, John Solomon was right in the thick of it. He was getting this propaganda directly from really corrupt Ukrainians. He's still in touch. Joe DiGenova, of course, is in charge of the grand conspiracy investigation in Miami. Solomon is getting leaks from that. Remember that at the end of the first Trump administration, there was this Russian binder that supposedly was really good. And Solomon was given an advanced look at that. And then Mark Meadows kind of fucked up the release of it. And so for years, everyone was like, oh, this binder is going to prove everything. And like, we know it was in the binder. It was dog shit mostly. But John Solomon's job was going to be to like spin it out of control, because that's what John Solomon has spent a decade doing. I saw background to a week ago yesterday, where Solomon is made a government employee. The guy
1: Right.
0: who was the mouthpiece for corrupt Ukrainians with ties to Russia was made a government employee and given direct access to highly classified NSA and CIA and FBI documents. And he put together basically a book report for Donald Trump. He was asked afterward, MS Now has a good video of this, did you find anything? Like, do you have any proof that any foreign country changed any votes in 2020? I'm still researching, he says. Maybe he's still a government employee, right? He didn't find anything. They put together this kind of flimsy book report that consists of five unrelated things, and that for which there are real problems, right? Like, so Donald Trump wants you to believe that China wanted him to lose in 2020 and took action in 2020. But if you look closely, the records that John Solomon is talking about, and he is so stupid, he doesn't know how to cover up better what a shit job he's done. Because he's like, oh, this 2023 filing says that they got these documents from X, Y, and Z places. And I'm like, dude, if it's a 2023 document, they didn't know about it in 2020. And your claim that the FBI was covering this up from Donald Trump falls apart. And by the way, if people were covering it up from Donald Trump, you know whose fault that is?
1: Donald
0: John
1: Trump's.
0: Ratcliffe.
1: Oh, oh,
0: No,
1: oh.
0: John Ratcliffe,
1: Okay.
0: right? So John Ratcliffe.
1: God.
0: It's actually hilarious. Like, no one should be on Shitter, but if you're on Shitter, you should watch John Solomon. Like, because he's furious on a daily basis. Like, oh, how dare MS Now say that there was a debate about how much to release, what to redact. And you know, these people, when they're trying to argue this, like, can't speak English. Like, he's like taking words and making them mean other things. And

0: so furious that his little stunt didn't get any pickup. He's furious. Like, he went on a rant against this was hilarious. He went on a rant against Barry Weiss over the weekend, and because Barry Weiss wasn't going to show it, and then at the last minute they did show it. And probably in about 3 weeks, we're going to learn that the White House called Barry Weiss and said, you must show it, right? And we'll get into the ruling that the Ellison purchase is not going to go forward for now. But anyway, let's not forget that. So he's bitching at Barry Weiss, who, by the way, did show it. And he's like, look, CBS covered this hack of British files in 2020. The hack was in 2021. They covered in 2024, but you didn't cover my stunt. Why? And I look at it and I'm like, well, first of all, John, A, the fact that it was a British hack, classified. B, the fact that it was NSA, classified. C, you are not understanding what you're reading. You're not understanding that these are different groups, and you're also not understanding that what happened in the British case literally was a hack. It was a phish, unlike somebody finds a bunch of documents, probably purchases it from somebody, from a hacker. I mean, like, one of the things, along with those 220 million files, which, by the way, the 220 million files rely on an argument about 208 million files that were found. Like, it's not even the files, it's a list of files available. Okay. So 208 million files. So, like, oh my God, 208 voting records. If you look at the listing, it says kind of random voting records. It doesn't say they're from one state or another. But if you look back, first of all, the document itself says the files were from 2016. So the entire claim this is about 2020, bullshit, right? But I'm sorry. This is like, this is, I was in the woods for 2 weeks. I came out, and this was what I got my brain around. But the other thing is, like, if you look back, how many people are registered to vote in 2016 when these files are from? It was like 150 million. It's not 200. And so these numbers are not real numbers. They're not. They don't mean what people think they mean, and they're like grabbing hold of something so flimsy and trying to turn it into a stunt, and it's just. It's fucking pathetic. And poor John Solomon is like, why won't you guys, you know, like, why won't you guys like my stunts? And it is frankly hilarious. Meanwhile, as I said, a judge in there are several lawsuits to try and halt the purchase, David Ellison's purchase
1: Yes.
0: of CNN and everything else.
1: Right.
0: And it is now halted, and there are going to be a bunch of hearings in August,
1: Wow.
0: and so that may not happen now, which would be a very good thing.
1: Yes.
0: And yeah, because, you know, Barry Weiss is destroying CBS, and everyone knows that.
1: Right. Now, the CBS, okay, so there's the CNN, HBO, that Discovery, that's not part of,
0: That's
1: she already has CBS,
0: she
1: right?
0: already has. David Ellison already has
1: Right.
0: CBS. He's trying to get CNN and HBO and
1: Discovery and
0: right.
1: everything else. Right. Yeah, which would be horrific, frankly. It already is, because our media is now owned by what, three groups, and this would make it two or something insane like that. This is what the original rules of the FCC protected against. You know, you want a diversity of voices, not it all concentrated in one or two voices. And, you
0: And
1: know.
0: speaking of other media companies, this is not technically, well, I guess it is a technically a media company. Elon Musk keeps losing like 5% or 10% of his, like, between Tesla and
1: Yes.
0: SpaceX now owns Twitter. They're being shorted. So Elon Musk, who for a few days was a trillionaire, is no
1: Is
0: longer a
1: not.
0: trillionaire. And at some point, I think losing all that money is actually going to harm Elon Musk. If you haven't seen it, by the way, I was up in the woods for 2 weeks, so I'm sorry about this brain dump. If you haven't seen it, there's a very good interview. It's an infuriating interview at some levels by by the head of The Economist. But go out of your way to find it, because among the other things, Musk kind of says he shouldn't have done Doge. He tries to deny that he killed people, that Doge killed people. It is an interesting, he makes admissions that I think will be fairly damning. When, I mean, he's also, by the way, being sued for election fraud, right? We are looking for immigrants who conduct election fraud. And yet,
1: right
0: somehow,
1: there.
0: We're not very interested in Elon Musk.
1: Right.
0: I say this a lot. Elon Musk, Georgia said that he had violated state law in the way he sent out absentee ballot applications. Wisconsin just referred him for prosecution, wow, accusing him of bribing people to register.
1: Yeah.
0: It's probably
1: the million-dollar checks he handed out. That's
0: right. This is that program.
1: Right. Yeah.
0: People who were involved in one or another of his election efforts have been suing him because he stiffed them. He didn't pay them.
1: Oh, my God.
0: So there are lawsuits in Arizona and Pennsylvania, but there are also lawsuits in both about, like, hey, you promised that this was going to be a lottery and it wasn't. He can't say it's a lottery because that he told Pennsylvania it wasn't a lottery. And now he has to say it's not a lottery, but that means he defrauded all these people.
1: Yep.
0: So there are, like, in addition to Georgia, which already found him to have violated state law, and Wisconsin, which has referred him for criminal prosecution, you've got all of these other lawsuits that so far have survived, that he defrauded both people who registered and stiffed and defrauded people who were working for him. So you've got this African immigrant,
1: yep,
0: who is accused in multiple states of basically different kinds of election fraud. By the way, for a while, Harmeet and Bill Assaley were like, oh, we got this lady in Los Angeles who is paying people to register to vote. I'm like, great. Do you know who has done that? And oh, by the way, the bullshit that Donald Trump released last week, one of the things he claimed was that there was a case in Muskegon, and the, like, basically somebody in Muskegon was paying people to register people to vote. Happens all the time. Generally, the people who do that work are very, like, you know, they are people who are desperate for a job. They're very edge people, right?
1: Mm-hmm.
0: And
1: mm-hmm.
0: and they are given incentives to get this many people to register to vote. And that makes it prone to very small level fraud. And this is what happened in Muskegon. The county clerk in Muskegon, who's probably a Democrat given that it was Muskegon, but I don't know, is like, dudes, this is a problem. They start investigating it. FBI a couple times is like, well, we don't think it affected the federal election, so we don't think it's worth it, like, trying to investigate the super duper small level fraud. And the premise of including this in his stunt was that, oh, it could have, like, because it's for the federal election, it counts as a federal crime. And I'm like, great.
1: Yes.
0: You know what? If you have just made the argument that Elon Musk committed a federal crime in 2024, and you know what? The statutes of limitation haven't expired on that crime yet. So let's have it. Like, we've got I've just laid out five different crimes that African immigrant Elon Musk has credibly, yes, at least may have committed. And where is the investigation of Elon Musk? Because if you're so worried about election fraud, you start there. You start, like, Donald Trump would not be in office, according to your theory.
1: That's right.
0: If not for Elon Musk's serial suspected crimes.
1: That's right. And his little Doge boys. I saw one of them interviewed in the last week or two, and he looked to be 14. You know, seeing them up close and personal, it's like, oh my God, these are the kids who had access to everything, you know.
0: And remember, by the way, that a judge in D.C., she's a D.C. appointee, and I would butcher her name if I tried, but she's an immigrant from Trinidad and Tobago. And she, one of the things Doge did, so this is another Elon crime. One of the things Doge did is they stole all of the real Social Security data.
1: Yeah.
0: And then they misinterpreted it. And then they made it into a list of what they claimed was citizens.
1: Yeah.
0: Then they gave it to DHS, and DHS gave it to various states. And the judge in D.C., like, over by May, there were people, especially in Texas, that had been stripped of their right to vote using this list. And they were, by and large, people who had been naturalized decades ago,
1: yep,
0: right? So you have citizens who've lived in Texas most of their life, who have been naturalized citizens for decades, and they're being stripped of their right to vote because this dodgy, like, Doge violated the privacy of every American.
1: Yeah.
0: This is Social Security data that these boys went and took.
1: Yeah.
0: And didn't do the proper, like, normally before you do anything with Americans' data, you have to go and do a privacy impact. They didn't do a privacy impact. They took the data. They didn't know what they were looking at. They fucked it up. They gave it to DHS. DHS gave it to states. And now people are losing their right to vote. Well, that's, you know, again, according to Donald Trump's theory, and the theory is, like, when they're trying to say why they only care about voting registration, they're like, well, any citizen whose vote you water down with an undocumented, you know, with an immigrant's vote, with a non-citizen's vote, you water down their vote and you can't do that. I'm like, but you're getting rid of, like, you are stripping citizens of their right to vote.
1: Yep.
0: With your DOGE Social Security privacy violation. And, you know, and you're wailing because a judge said, no, you can't do that because now you have started stripping people of their right to vote. So that is still very active. Like,
1: yep.
0: What Trump did was he went to Florida and said, Florida is forcing us to do this. And now there's a fight between D.C. and Florida about who has to do what. But it's very important to not lose sight of that one because it is like the quintessential, like, DOGE to DHS to corruption,
1: yes,
0: to stealing people's right to vote. And it's Musk. It's the same African immigrant who, you know, is credibly suspected of breaking the law in 2024 for Donald Trump.
1: Right. And instead of investigating the people who are legitimately doing this, they're making shit up. Trump with his bullshit. Oh, these, you know, foreigners, illegals are voting. Well, no, they're not. And guess what? You can go to the Heritage Foundation, who's done more research into voter fraud than possibly any other organization out there. Heritage Foundation, the group who wrote Project 2025. And you go on their website, you could see it for yourself. They have found there is none. I mean, it's so statistically insignificant. The numbers are so tiny. It doesn't exist. But that's where they're going instead of investigating the people who are realistically doing these crimes under their auspices.
0: Meanwhile, and Elon Musk. If you want to investigate this stuff, you put Elon Musk in prison.
1: That's it. Yeah.
0: And then, you know, it would then meanwhile keep shorting his stock and make him go broke and then
1: send him home. Then deport him
0: at a time, you know?
1: Deport him.
0: Right. I mean, like, if you're deporting people because he said that he worked on his student visa, that's illegal. He said, you know, like, let's deport Melania, too, while we're at it.
1: Please. She's no genius. I'm sorry. No Einstein.
0: Right.
1: Yeah. All right. This is a good time to take a break. I'm Nicole Sandler, along with Marcy Wheeler. It is the Empty Wheel Friday. There's a lot to cover when we take a Friday off, but we're back. And we'll be back again next Friday. So let's take a quick break now, and we'll be back and continue this conversation about not Einstein, but Epstein next.
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1: I'm Nicole Sandler, back with Marcy Wheeler for another Empty Wheel Friday. Quick programming note, I will be out on Monday, but back on Tuesday for our regular show. And Marcy will be here, as usual, again next Friday. And you can always find her at emptywheel.net, and you should.
0: Speaking of Einstein, speaking of Epstein, in Todd Blanche's confirmation hearing last week, in advance of that, the Attorney General of New Mexico keep saying...
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5: Well, folks, welcome to one more edition of Politics Done Right. I'm Egberto Willis, your host. Thank you so kindly for being a part of the show. We are going to have a great show for you today. Welcome aboard, La Señorita, La Señora. Yvette Avery Herod, welcome aboard. Gene Daigle from Alvin, Texas. Of course, Yvette is from Atlanta, Georgia. Paul Fleming. Hey, Paul, how are you doing? Thank you so kindly for being here. Joe from Los Angeles, California. Thank you for being here. I've been missing you sometimes in the morning. I guess that 4 o'clock is getting kind of early, girlfriend. You know, I always like to salute you, however. Kathy, welcome, Kathy, and Jean again in the other chat. I missed the first few as you guys give me a hello. And if you throw your name in the chat, I'll be more than happy to salute you. Anyway, we're going to have a great show for you today. Anyway, let me tell you, had an interesting weekend, a long weekend, had to do several things, right? One, I got overheated early in the morning finishing installing some cameras. You know, when you're in this kind of work and you get a little bit of what is the word that I like to use, you get sort of threats and that kind of stuff, you want to make sure every inch of your where you are is covered so you can see if any hanky panky or stuff is going on. So I went ahead and did a whole lot of work in the morning and did it all on my lonesome. I automated all this stuff myself with, you know, putting all those cameras in the right angle, setting it to fire at the right times. Still working on it right now, but I've got probably 60% of it done. And then we had our Panamanian. It's called, I'm in a 501c3, on board on a 501c3 called Pantex, which stands for Panama Texas Connection. And we gave out over 100 backpacks and books yesterday. You know, we collected these from a whole lot of different organizations. Our members put it together, and we gave out about 100 or so in a part of Houston called Acres Home, which, you know, we used to call Acres Home like a neighborhood that was, you know, kind of very working class. When I went to Acres Home to do this delivery and stuff, man, that stuff is coming everywhere. Gentrification has hit every single part of Houston, it seems like. But anyway, welcome aboard, Ginger. Natalie, welcome aboard, as well as Jane B. Chris, welcome aboard as well. John A., thank you for being here. Anyway, I'm going to wait for a few more people to get here before I play my first video. So let me open the phone lines. The phone call, the number is 281-823-7747. If anybody wants to give me a quick call and give me a quick notion. Patricia Alwyn, welcome aboard as well. All right, Paul Fleming says, Charlie Angus on RFK Jr. The first thing he did when he took over the CDC was to fire the vaccine advisory panel. These were the top medical researchers and scientists in the world who could talk about vaccine safety. He fired them. He's gutted the research. He spread the disinformation to make people not trust vaccines. And now the CDC is saying, well, people don't trust vaccines, so we don't know what we should do. It is shameful what they've done. We ought to remember that we ought to put the blame on the hundreds of thousands of dead Americans on the Trump administration, the first one that is, for having allowed conspiracy theorists to dictate conspiracy theorists, fallacies, and ideology to dictate health care. And we lost a lot of good people. A disease doesn't know if you're Republican, Democrat, right, left, or anything. It just knows if it comes in contact with you, it can kill you. And what's interesting is we have all the demographics to show that in red state fared a lot worse in the aggregate than blue state. And if we normalize that for congestion, it's even worse. When I say congestion, I mean, if you must realize in cities, people live much closer to each other. So therefore, there's a more proximity. And even with the proximity, red states did poorly. Okay, so that is shameful. But let me tell you, there are a lot of things that are happening that I don't think Democrats are highlighting every day. They have replaced all the major generals of importance in the military. We should be highlighting that every day, letting folks know, be careful. They're looking for people who are going to be, yes, people that if Donald Trump says, get on the streets and attack Americans, they will. They'll take that order. Whether the rank and file military is going to shoot on their cousins and on their friends, I don't think they will. But that's what they're doing at the high level. They are also firing people in the DNI. Why aren't the Democrats highlighting that these guys are reducing our security every day? And here's the reason why you want to do that. Donald Trump may allow something to happen, some terrorist attack or something, so that he can declare martial law. You know, there was something that I heard on TV today. Welcome aboard, Sky Blue Eyes. And thank you, Sky Blue Eyes, for being one of our most recent members of the PDR Posse, new subscriber to our Substack newsletter. She hit that subscribe button and became a subscriber today. Thank you so kindly for that. Look, folks, you know, one of the host, this was a panelist. He said, why is Trump so calm about an election that they're likely to lose in a landslide? And I keep saying, it's likely not all the things that we're going to think it's going to be, but a lot of possibilities that he may be thinking of to see which one fits the bill. So he's replaced the entire military leadership with yes people. He has his own private army, ICE, that are made up of a bunch of thugs. He also has, he's manhandling Congress to come as close to the SAVE Act, which would restrict voting by many, right? I mean, the reason he doesn't want mail-in voting is he doesn't want if some crisis occurs that different municipalities say, oh, no problem, we can do this all voting by mail. So there's a lot of things that are happening here. And for those who are saying, why is he so calm about losing big in November, which all else being equal, he'll lose in a landslide in November. And this is where sheepish Democrats are on my nerves. And this is where we are going to not allow that. We are going to tell people about this with the expectation that more of you will share this information as well. Some of it is conjecture, but it's also educated conjecture that one hopes people would share and talk to people to be ready for. And what are they again? Remember these things. One, Trump has his private army, ICE, that is ready to intimidate in urban areas. That's number one. Number two, whether he gets a SAVE Act or not, pieces of it are likely to pass in something called a reconciliation. because they don't need any Democratic vote. And if all Republicans stick together, they can get certain pieces of this in a reconciliation and they can work havoc on it. Three, they're messing with the post office as far as not delivering mail appropriately if the state had not turned over their books to the federal government. And the thing about it is, while district court threw it out, most recently a district court allowed it, saying, well, it let it go to litigation, let it go to the Supreme Court. Who knows when that's going to go? So that's another possibility. The other possibility is a crisis. They're getting rid of all the experienced DNI people. That is the National Intelligence, right? Department of National Intelligence, I think, is what it stands for. And CIA. All these organizations are now controlled by, yes, people, by Donald Trump, imbeciles, and sycophants. So if Trump unleashes them, they'll actually say, how high do you need me to jump, Mr. Trump? So we have to be careful of that as well. So what I want all of you to do, keep this in your back of your head and talk to people after people. Get on the radio, call into radio shows, write letters to the editor. Let them know that this is what many people are concerned that he may do based on what he is doing and what based on what he has done. After all, January 6th is probative. This is not for us to be scared. This is for us to be proactive. This is for us. All of us have relatives. And of those relatives, we have relatives in the military. We should be talking to our relatives in the military as well. Hey, are you hearing something through the grapevine? Are you hearing things that we don't know about? This is the time not of acquiescence or sitting silent or not engaging. Every single one of us has the ability to engage with others that make a difference. And the particular one that I'd love for folks to do, if you have folks that are in special units as cops or whatever, like I had cops as cousins, etc., you ask questions. You tell them some of the things that you think are about to happen, right? You also tell your friends why they must vote, early, why they must check their registration. And, you know, right now, and in fact, I haven't checked my registration in about a couple of weeks. I will. But let's get with the program. But anyway, let's go ahead and play our first video. You know, one of the things that the mainstream media is doing is they're trying to create some friction between the left and the neoliberals, the Democratic part of the neoliberal base. I want you to see this interview that Hakeem Jeffries had with Dana Bash this weekend, and then we'll take it on the other side. Mainstream media continues to do what it does best, carry the water for the plutocracy, carry the water for neoliberals. And in this particular case, it isn't quite obvious what Dana Bash is doing. But, you know, for those of us who understand and watch this thing, it is quite clear. The first thing she tries to do is highlight that there are high-level discussions between Hakeem Jeffries and Bernie Sanders, and meaning the progressive wing and the neoliberal establishment wing of the party. And then when she doesn't get exactly what she wants out of Hakeem Jeffries, who was more conciliatory than anything else, she tries something else. What is that something? I want you to listen to this segment, and then we'll take it on the other side.
6: According to my colleague Manu Raju, have clashed with Senator Bernie Sanders over the fact that he is campaigning for progressive candidates, some of whom are challenging incumbents you back, including members of the Congressional Black Caucus. Are Senator Sanders

0: other progressives in the party making it harder for you to win in November? Is that what you said to Senator Sanders?
1: No, I wouldn't describe it as a clash. It was a candid conversation along with Congressman Greg Meeks, the chair of the Congressional Black Caucus PAC, with respect to one particular race in North Carolina at the beginning of the primary cycle and trying to get a sense of his approach to that race. I do think that Senator Sanders and Democrats in both the House and the Senate understand the stakes that are in front of us, particularly as we are 100 days out. And that's making sure that we actually take back control of the Congress so we can end this MAGA extremism that has been unleashed on the American people, that is actively hurting hardworking American taxpayers, and actually commit to making life more affordable for the American people. That's clearly what the American people want to see done, and that's not what Republicans have been able to accomplish during their time in office since Trump was sworn in back in January of last year.
0: I think one of the things that some of those who are winning their primaries and will likely be in office want to know is if you are going to agree to hold votes on abolishing ICE, opening borders, things of that nature. Will you?
1: Well, I've spoken to several of the incoming members of Congress across the ideological spectrum. Not a single person has raised those issues, other than obviously what they've seen from House Democrats in pushing back against an out-of-control ICE, because we believe that immigration enforcement in this country clearly should be fair, just, and humane, and that's not what's taking place. That's the reason why House Democrats have taken a strong position as it relates to not giving a dime to Donald Trump's violent mass deportation machine until, of course, there is dramatic reform in this country and that ICE agents actually start to conduct themselves like every other cop, police officer, and law enforcement agent in the country.
2: So what did she do here? What? Notice that she takes all the things that people would sort of find objectionable with the left side of the party, and then tries to see if Hakeem Jeffries is going to bring it up for a vote. And in that realm, what she's trying to do is put Hakeem Jeffries at, you know, between a rock and a hard place to say, oh, we are not going to defund the police. Oh, we're not going to do that. We're not going to have open borders, as if that is something that is just raging through DSA or raging through the entire Democratic Party proper. It is a psychological game to inch and inch and inch to make one believe that there's an issue with the Democratic Party. And you know what? At least here, Hakeem Jeffries didn't fall for it. Let's hope, as more progressives continue to win and win, that he doesn't cower and fall into that realm where he allows himself to be pitted against progressives. This is something that ought to be watched carefully. This is something that we need to make sure doesn't hold root. Because I tell you what, folks, earlier on many other channels, they're trying to come with polls that says, oh, well, you know, the working class isn't as left as one would believe. We're not talking about left and right with the working class. We're talking about giving them Medicare. We're talking about giving them health care. We're talking about giving them child care. But they're trying to equate the left with some sort of a raging crazies that even the working class, who the right and the neoliberals have screwed for decades, are somehow going to say, oh, no, we can't go with the folks who want to give us health care. We don't want to go with the folks because, you know, they're kind of weird. You know, I mean, this is something that we have got to be careful of, cognizant of. Notice Dana Bash never says, hey, Republicans, are you going to vote to take away the Medicare of these folks? Hey, are you going to vote to take the snap off when you get elected? They never ask the questions in that level or at that level. Again, the disingenuousness of the mainstream media.
3: The disingenuousness of the mainstream media. Do you lie? You're actually right. Okay. Oh my God. I agreed with something Do You Lie said. Do You Lie likes to give me a hard time. He's my buddy. Don't bother. He's my buddy. So all you guys are my buddies. Anyway, look, Jeffries is a problem. And Jeffrey, you know, he's, if you take a look at what happened with Mamdani and Jeffries, Mamdani actually eventually opened the door for Jeffries, because I tell you something, if Jeffrey didn't get on the and saw the writing on the wall, the same thing that happened to the same thing that happened when AOC, can't remember the name of the congressperson that she beat, who was going to be the Speaker of the House. In fact, Nancy Pelosi was setting this guy up, the guy that AOC beat. Nancy Pelosi was setting him up to be Speaker of the House. Gosh, I can't remember his name right now. Maybe I can say who did AOC beat? Yeah. Who did AOC beat for Congress? Because when I interviewed AOC, the race that shocked Joseph Crowley, Joe Crowley, when AOC, Joe Crowley was being groomed to be the Speaker of the House. And I remember well, this was a few years ago, AOC came to Netroots Nation. And this was a young, tiny, beautiful little girl. She came to the table with her, she was working with Bail New Congress or one of those organizations. And she came by and they said, would you interview her for, she's running for Congress. And I'm like, oh yeah, come on. I you know, hey, hello, Brittany. Brittany's in the house. Brittany knows, she saw us in action. She know somebody passed by. Come on, let's do the interview. Everybody matters, right? So she came, AOC came, and we did this great interview. And I can say this, and I'm not kidding you here, guys. I am the first person that looked at AOC when she ran and said, you are going to beat this guy. And I did the interview twice, right? Because the first time the sound messed up. And I saw her guy and I said, hey, can you bring her back? I'm so sorry. We had problems with the sound. And she, oh, no problem. No, she comes right back and she does the interview. And at the end of that interview as well, I said, the next congresswoman from New York. And she was just happy that I somehow, you know, kind of like, wow, this guy actually believes. And I remember telling folks all the while, she's going to beat Joe Crowley. She's going to beat Joe Crowley. And I feel like, who the hell this little girl is going to beat Joe Crowley? This girl is an activist, man. She was out there at the pipeline stuff. She did the whole works. But the most important thing about her is how smart she is and how smart she was then. And she's still, I mean, I think she's running for president, because you notice how she's been keeping a very low profile. Very low profile. So, but let me give you guys a joke, because I always tell people about this. I had no problem getting in touch with AOC's people before she became Congresswoman AOC. As soon as she became Congresswoman AOC, the shell around her got that thick. And it was next to impossible to actually get to her on this kind of a small podcast network. We'll see what happens when she runs for president. We'll see if we can get her on. But anyhow, I had no problems getting the other ones from the squad, Ilhan Omar, Rashida Tlaib, no problem. But anyway, let's see. I have another video to play. And this one is a piece that I did this morning on Trump. You know, Trump wants to revise history. Welcome aboard, my brother, John Cotter. Welcome to the house. And let's see. Gene Daigle says the only reason Jeffries is still the minority leader is because he is a black, and not many want to push back against the possibility of the first black man being the Speaker of the House. I would much prefer someone else that is actually a progressive. You've got Gene Daigle. You've got balls to say that. And guess what, brother? I concur. You have got balls to say that. That's what I love about politics done right. You can tell the truth the way it is without concern. And to which I must say, I agree. And you know, let me just tell you what I'm guilty of. When Obama ran, I told you guys I never thought he could win. I was a supporter of Hillary, and I told you when I jumped on his bandwagon several times before. But I tell you what, I know I made a mistake when we were, you know, during the Obamacare debates and all of that, not pushing Obama, not forcing Obama's hand because he was a black guy, the first black guy to become president. And man, we felt a sort of, and I'm talking about not just black folks, I'm talking about progressive in general, felt that they had to do a certain level of protection. And he got away with a lot of things that the next, whether it's a woman or whether it's a black person, Latina, whatever, it's not going to get away with. Because we made a mistake in not making Obama do what we wanted Obama to do. And because we had the upper hand, not by a little, but by a lot. And the three problematic senators, he could have forced their hands. He could have forced their hands. I'm going to go ahead and play the... I'm going to play the video that I did this morning. I cleaned it up some on Trump wanting to revise history. Here we go. Listen to it with an objective mind. I have this time it's a short soliloquy. Because Donald Trump decided that he is going to tell the Smithsonian Institute or the Smithsonian that their form of history isn't right. So we are going to let people know, since we can't go into the Smithsonian and change the history, that people are going to go into the into the Smithsonian and see, we're going to put a preamble to the Smithsonian on the outside to tell people a little something. Well, I got a little something about our history that I think our good president needs to hear. Donald Trump is putting political warning labels outside the Smithsonian National Museum of American History, not because historians uncovered some massive fraud, because documented history interferes with the comforting mythology his movement wants Americans to consume. Trump's July 24 executive order directs the National Park Service to install signs along the sidewalk leading into the museum. The signs must tell visitors that exhibits need to be renovated, summarize the administration's accusations against the Smithsonian, and direct people toward what Trump calls accurate information about American history. The precise wording has not yet been released, but the White House has already declared that Smithsonian leaders cannot be trusted to tell America's history with honesty and gratitude. It accuses the museum of ideological capture, extreme political activism, and presenting history in ways that create national shame. That is crap. National shame? National shame? I came from Panama. I revere what the United States has attained in and above what has happened in this country. Because no country in the world has a clean history. None. I don't care whether it's been in Africa, Asia, South America, Central America, the Caribbean. No country, no humanity, no, remember, race is a stupid thing, but if you want to go by race, no race has a monopoly on evil. No race has a monopoly on good. None. It's always and has always been about power. Let us translate that political language. The museum makes some people feel bad. It reminds visitors that freedom existed beside slavery, that expansion involved dispossession, and that promises of liberty excluded millions of people. Trump wants a history that celebrates power without investigating its victim. Think about that person who has to sit in class and learn that this country is all benevolent. Think about El Señor Bayano in Panama, who was an enslaved Bayano, an enslaved person in Panama, Central America, who now has a lake in his honor. Think about if he just sat back and heard the history according to Donald Trump. But historical misinformation did not begin with Trump. Generations of Americans learned that Christopher Columbus was a heroic discoverer rather than an agent of conquest whose arrival accelerated enslavement, violence, and catastrophe for indigenous people. They learned to deify the founding fathers as almost superhuman champions of universal freedom, even though many participated in or accommodated human bondage. Remember, more than half of them owned slaves. In fact, some of them had children with slaves, and their own children became slaves. If you, all of us that are living today, if you found a person that you knew, it's a friend of yours, and he enslaved his own kids, what would you think of that person? You know the kid is yours, and you enslaved your kid. Tell me how deified that person should be. Yet, in our myth, we are expected not to tell that story so that we can have context? Come on, man. The original Constitution counted enslaved people in 3/5 formula for representation, protected the recovery of people escaping slavery, and permitted the international slave trade to continue until 1808. These were not minor oversights. They reflected whose freedom carried political weight and whose humanity could be negotiated. But Trump doesn't want you to know that. Even the Bill of Rights exposes the incompleteness of the original arrangement. The Constitution initially contained no explicit federal protection for freedom of speech, freedom of religion, press, freedom of the press, assembly, or due process. Opposition became so intense that ratification depended partly on a promise to add those protections. Remember what I've told many of you for a long time now. The original Constitution was but a what document again? It was but a capital document. The first 10 amendments were demanded to prevent the new government from abusing its powers. That does not mean the founders contributed nothing valuable. Of course they did. Come on, we are all here. We created a great country in spite of the negative portions of what they did. Right? I mean, remember, more than half of the population couldn't vote or didn't have representation. Women, are you listening? Women, are you listening? Remember, even, again, the stupid thing, race, blacks as a race, meaning men, of course, got the vote before all women. That is what we had. That is what we made better. That is what we spoke about in that documentary we made called Legalizing Democracy. Okay, a mature nation can honor democratic ideals while holding the people who violated those ideals responsible. Right? Pointing out that Jefferson did good, but at the same time, how could he have had a child as a slave? How? We have to put it into context. Trump's project is more deliberate and authoritarian. He is using presidential power to discredit professional historians and place government propaganda outside a museum he cannot fully control. But he has a willing audience. Many people prefer comforting mythology because factual history forces moral confrontation. It asks who benefited, who suffered, and who still carries the consequences. You know, whenever we talk about things like reparations and all of that, people say, well, I didn't do it. No, you didn't. But many are living the spoils. You know, there's a TikTok that I saw recently where this great guy, I think the guy was from South Africa, talking about, no, we don't need any kind of reparations and all of that. And the guy simply said, okay, if my mother bought a car and your daddy stole the car, both my mother and daddy are dead, and then I go into your garage and find the car that your daddy stole, is that car yours or is that car mine? Right? I got two answers for that, right? If you believe in the immorality of conquer, that car belongs to the guy who stole it. That's the immorality of conquering, right? You go into a land and you conquer it, it's yours. You are the way, one who was able to do it, right? So in that, if you're willing to live in an immoral state, that is okay. But if you want to atone for injustices in this world that have occurred, then you'd say, all right, my daddy conquered this car. How can we, in the most undisruptive manner as possible, you can do things in a disruptive manner or in an undisruptive manner. How can we best start to repair for the wrongs committed that have put many in the conditions that they're in today? Right? So many people prefer comforting mythology because factual history forces moral confrontation. It asks who benefited, who suffered, and who still carries the consequences. But here's the deal, guys. A real patriot. Real patriotism does not require innocence. Did the founding fathers create a great thing? You bet you they did. They created a document that was malleable. They created a document with an elastic clause, that document that within a construct could be amended. And instead of amendments, we got the right of women to vote. We got the right of 18-year-olds to vote. We got the rights of citizenship to people. We got the right of so much. So we turned a document, a capital document, into a document that gets better and better and better. Started by the founders, who were not deity, who were not just all good people, who were not looking for freedom for all, but we turned the good of what they implied into a better document. But they are dead and long gone. We have to work for today. We have to come up with our own what makes life better for all. A nation becomes stronger when it faces its crimes, repairs their damage, and expands the freedom it once denied. Trump does not want history. He wants absolution without accountability and a warning sign telling Americans not to believe their own eyes, not to believe their own history. Create it. Make it something that makes you feel good. You know, nobody, and I repeat this, everybody, every American should be able to walk the streets and keep their heads up high. And you keep your head up high, knowing that going forward, you will be doing the things that are truthful and the things that makes life better for absolutely everybody. And what the GOP and the right wing is doing right now

0: from that I want to play. I hope I can play this from thank you, Paul Fleming. I love Neil deGrasse, and guess what? Neil deGrasse went to the same university that I went to. He came there for his master's, didn't finish here. He finished elsewhere because of some issues he had on campus. But let's go ahead and play that. But beforehand, I got Ray Brackens. Come on in, Ray. What's up, my brother?
1: Oh, I'm sorry. Did you have a video you were about to play?
0: I also have Tom Zarnack. Let me answer that as well. Hi, Tom. How you doing?
2: Hello,
0: Are you there,
2: Egberto. How are you
0: Tom?
2: doing yourself? Yeah, this is an interesting
0: Okay,
2: topic
0: let
2: you're
0: me fix that
2: covering.
0: because I can't hear it, so I got to fix that. Bear with me, guys. Bear with me, guys. It's an issue. All right, are you there, Tom?
2: Yeah, can you hear me now?
0: I can hear you now. Yes, sir. And let me
2: Okay.
0: connect you also with we have two calls that I need to merge. Okay, so I have Tom. Oops, I think I lost the other call. Anyway, Tom, are you there?
2: Oh no. Yeah, I'm
0: Yeah,
2: still
0: you're here.
2: here.
0: Okay, and you still here?
2: Oh,
0: Great. We
2: somebody
0: got
2: else
0: two
2: is there
0: folks.
2: too.
0: All right, good. Come on in, Ray, and then I'm going to go to Tom.
2: Okay, go ahead,
1: Yeah,
2: Ray.
1: so yeah, I was actually reading the preamble of the United States of America. I just while I was watching you, I just did a quick Google search. And the few words that, a lot of these MAGA enthusiasts forget, a lot of these conservatives, these so-called America First people, is the preamble says, "We the people," and then it says, "In order to form a more perfect union." It didn't say the union was already perfect. And a lot of people miss that point. In order to form, meaning it's still in the making, a more perfect union. And I like to also highlight that when I went and looked up the U.S. Constitution, I saw the India Constitution, and I want to tell you what it says. And it actually says, "We the people of India have a solemn resolved constitution into a sovereign socialist secular democratic republic." Very specific. Ooh, they got the dreaded S word. But guess what? That's what we really need if you want to be true about what we need to make America a more perfect union. We need to, first of all, establish that this is, in fact, a secular democratic republic, and for at once establish the separation of church and state. But I'm going to step back and let Brother Tom say something if you wanted to react to
0: Absolutely.
1: that.
0: Come on in,
2: No,
0: Brother Tom.
2: I agree with Ray completely. But this is kind of related. This whole business of posting signs outside the Smithsonian is interesting to me. And I went to the executive order that Trump just wrote, and I'm going to read you the quote. It's an excerpt, but this kind of sums up what they're after. It says this report that they're quoting demonstrates that the Smithsonian leadership does not present American history as a shared national inheritance to be taught and celebrated, but instead views American history as a prime tool to advance ideas of social justice and the radical transformation of our society. The report also overwhelmingly demonstrates that current leadership of both the Smithsonian Institution and the museum cannot be trusted to tell America's story with honesty and gratitude. Now that's very interesting. For one thing, the idea to advance social justice is something I believe in, and the radical transformation of our society I also
0: Did you
2: believe in.
0: let me ask you, Tom, did you read that right for real? Did they make it look like social justice is a problem?
2: Yes, that's exactly. I'm quoting
0: Wow.
2: the in the. So anyway, here's my idea. I think this is great. Okay, let's do this on No King's Day or even sooner. Let's have signs, posters, and billboards on Pennsylvania Avenue leading to the White House saying this: the Trump administration leadership does not present American history objectively as a shared national inheritance to be taught and celebrated, but instead views American history as a prime tool to advance ideas of political injustice and the radical disintegration of our society. The Trump administration overwhelmingly demonstrates that both the executive branch and Congress cannot be trusted

0: tell America's story with honesty and gratitude.
1: Man, I love that.
0: Take their words and make them either. You know,
1: you just flipped the executive order, brother.
0: Yeah, I mean, if they're going to say that, you know, it's a First Amendment. Okay, they're delivering their First Amendment rights to say, you know, this is wrong. Okay, we can do the same thing, and we could come back even harder against them.
1: I love that. I love that. Ray, you wanted to interject.
2: Yeah, and that's ahead, what Ray. I love about some people on our side. We like to fight fire with fire.
1: Yes.
0: That's exactly it, Ray. Fire with fire.
1: That is what we've got to do. Well, anyway, guys, anything else you want to add, Ray?
2: No, I mean, pretty much you said it all. Where is Mitch McConnell?
1: I
0: August. He'll magically appear on August 3rd, either dead or alive, and then that's it. They'll be able to.
1: I think he'll appear as a vegetable on the 3rd. I bet that's what's going to happen. It's a vegetable on the 3rd. I mean, it's a sad that we. You know what? It's so sad that we are not showing any empathy towards. He is such a bad person that those of us who would normally show empathy don't even feel like. Even faking empathy for this guy. Thank you very much, guys. Anything else that you wanted to say,
0: okay,
1: Tom?
0: Okay, thanks. No, that's it. Talk to you
1: later.
0: Okay,
1: Tom, you owe us a limerick, all right?
0: All right, I do. I'm working on it. Thank you.
1: All right, thank you, brother. Hey, thank you very much, Ray. You guys are wonderful. Anyway, folks, anybody else want to call, give us a call, 281-823-7747, 281. Hey, thank you for being here, E2247. You always have some good stuff to for us to show. So let me read one of them for our audience, the one that really got to me. Bear with me a second, E2247. Thank you for being here. By the way, Elita Bearcat, Eric Hayes, E2247, May Wood, Lee Grant, Paul Fleming, and of course our beautiful Yvette Avery Herods and Jean Daigle. All right, let's see. The scroll is kind of messing with my eyes right now. Did you see email document identified as EFTA? It's downloadable on the site Zev Jalef and textual report. Let me tell you, the only, you know, I wanted to read that to say this first of all. The only reason I haven't done that, and you know, I haven't been doing a whole lot with Epstein, but the reason I haven't pulled that up from your link right now and put that on the screen is I don't have the validation or anything like that. If you have validation, you know, just let us know and we'll take it. We can't all do all the same things, but I love that the work that you're doing. He also says Todd Blanche never asked Ghislaine Maxwell about one name on the list, Howard Lutnick. Why did he not ask? Did Blanche carry the email data with him into Maxwell's meeting, either in whole or in notes? Interesting. Anyway, one other thing here I want to play, and this is from Paul Fleming, Neil deGrasse. Let's go ahead and play that, which is what I was doing beforehand. I hope it works. If it fails, it means that my connections are kind of hosey. So bear with me 1 second. Let's see if it'll work.
3: My entire life growing up, that impressed the world. We went to the moon. Nobody else was close to going to the moon. As a scientist, it kind of doesn't matter who's making the advances because the fields of science move forward. But as an American, I like baseball, I eat hot dogs, and I eat apple pie. Yeah, I'm American. It kind of hurts to watch this hard-earned leadership evaporate. We will be less secure, less healthy, and less wealthy because some community of people who influence what this country is do not see the value of science deep below all of that. There's an intellectual.
1: And I hope you all see that. I mean, when I watch some of my MAGA friends here in the chat, the level of disdain that they show for science, the level of disdain that they show for facts. I mean, we know that manufacturing jobs are down 75,000 in the country. Yet we have Eric Hayes talking about the manufacturing boom. You know, how do you counter that, folks? Eric Hayes is talking in the chat. MAGA Eric Hayes is talking about a manufacturing boom. I played a video today in my morning show and yesterday on our show that illustrates the decline in manufacturing. In fact, let me do that again. Donald Trump has been speaking about how great he is for the economy and all the great things that he's going to do, right? He is going to increase manufacturing. He's going to reduce the budget. He's going to do all these great things. But he has failed. And now we have the receipts to show you that he has failed. Let's go ahead and start the program with the receipts showing that he has failed.
4: President Trump vowed to improve the nation's economy when he took office for the second time. But now, 18 months later, Americans continue to say they are not seeing the benefits.
5: Good morning, Jonathan. Yeah, you could call this segment Promises Made, Promises Not Kept. And there are many to talk about on the economy, things like inflation. He promised to get gas prices down to $2 and so forth. But I want to talk about it, just a couple of those today, and really start with the budget deficit and the national debt. So Trump, of course, promised that he would cut the deficit sharply during his term. That actually hasn't happened. If you look at the deficit, actually, we can go back all the way to Obama. He left the country with less than a $1 trillion deficit. That sounds almost a little bit quaint today. We obviously had COVID, but here's Trump. And so he came in and the budget deficit was $1.8 trillion the year before he arrived. Now it's $1.9 trillion. It's going to stay at $1.9 trillion. And the Congressional Budget Office projects it will go up to $2.5 trillion. How did this happen? Why did this happen? A lot of it is the one big beautiful bill. You'll remember the tax cuts that Trump put in place, which he said were going to juice the economy and get growth going, and that they would, in effect, pay themselves. None of that has really happened. You can see that in the national debt when you start to add these numbers to our debt. Obviously, the debt goes up. We just crossed 100% national debt relative to the size of the economy. That's a psychological figure, but nonetheless something people pay attention to. We are on track to hit 106% debt to GDP, which would actually surpass the World War II record. And that is going to come actually 2 years sooner than we thought it was going to come, because the Trump deficits actually are going up instead of down. And then by 2036, it could reach 120% of GDP.
4: So, Steve, your second chart analyzes the savings promised through the now defunct Department of Government Efficiency, DOGE, as well as sweeping tariffs. So let's take a look now at some of the claims made by DOGE head Elon Musk and President Trump.
6: But we set up DOGE.
7: Yes.
6: How much do you think we can rip out of this wasted $6.5 trillion Harris-Biden budget?
7: Well, I think we can do at least $2
6: trillion. Yeah!
7: Yes.
6: $2 trillion.
7: I mean, at the end of the day, you're being taxed. You're being taxed. All government spending is taxation. So whether it's direct taxation or all government spending, it either becomes inflation or it's direct taxation. Your money is being wasted, and the Department of Government Efficiency is going to fix that.
8: As you know, we're taking in trillions of dollars from tariffs, and they've been so incredible for our country, so incredible. We're keeping our companies happy. We're keeping them solid and sane. And they're very, very thrilled at what's happened. They can't even believe it. And we've never seen investment like this. Without the tariffs, we would have just a fraction of that. And we're really the only one that can do tariffs. Nobody else is able to do them.
4: Steve, were they right about any of that?
5: Well, they were right in their goals, but not right in the execution. It's actually pretty funny to listen to it. So, yeah, part of, again, what I said before of how they were going to deal with the deficit was cut taxes, but also cut spending. And you heard Elon Musk talk about $2 trillion they were going to cut over some unspecified period of time. By their own claims, the stuff they have put out, they claim a number of $215 billion. However, they put up what was called a wall of receipts. They put up sort of a list of all the cuts that they had thought they had achieved. And when you actually add them up, it comes to $35 billion plus or minus. and a bunch of private experts have

0: tried to look at this number as well, got in the same place. So they didn't really cut spending at all in any material way. And of course, other kinds of spending continue to go up. I love the fact that Trump was talking about trillions of dollars of tariff revenue. You'll see at the peak month, it only hit $32 billion. And so this would have to go on for many, many, many months. I can't even calculate the number in my head to get to trillions of dollars. But then the Supreme Court ruled. And so what was becoming income to the federal government, helping with the deficit, suddenly has now become returning money to the people who paid those tariffs, companies. And that is actually obviously a negative for the deficit. So, in fact, tariffs are on their way from not even being a positive, but potentially being a negative and helping that $1.9 trillion deficit.
1: Elon Musk feels like a character for another lifetime there, but I suspect we'll see him in a lot of Democratic ads this fall. So, Steve, your final chart addresses Trump's claims about his ability to boost America's manufacturing industry. Let's take a look at what the president told small business owners this past May.
2: One of the strongest effects of our tax cuts and tariffs is the Trump manufacturing boom, is what they're calling it, because that's what we have. We have never had anything like what's happening now. And when I talk about, again, the $18 trillion, that's coming in and building places.
1: So, Steve, a lot of bravado there. But where do things actually stand among manufacturing jobs right now?
0: Yeah, again, it's kind of incredible to hear the president describe himself as the manufacturing president. And I applaud his ambitions, but let's just talk about what the reality is. The reality is that manufacturing, obviously you had COVID and all the stuff going on, but it got as high as 12.9 million jobs back here. And then it started to decline, and it simply continued to decline under Trump. So in fact, rather than gaining any manufacturing jobs, we've lost 75,000 manufacturing jobs since Trump arrived. He also likes to talk about the building boom. I think on the show yesterday, he talked about $19 trillion of new investment in America. That is obviously a crazy number. But in any event, when you look at something like factory building, you can see that the factory building went up sharply under Biden. A lot of this had to do with the CHIPS Act, the Inflation Reduction Act, incentives for clean energy. Companies were out building stuff. Then it peaked, and now it has just been going down under Trump, down to $175 billion rate from a peak of $250 billion. Trump also likes to talk about data centers and how much they're going to help this manufacturing boom, so to speak. And in fact, you can see data center construction has gone up a bit. It's up to $43 billion, but not nearly enough to compensate for how much actual factory loss has been achieved. And of course, data centers employ not so many people. Factories employ a lot of people. So again, no manufacturing boom, no manufacturing renaissance evident in any.
3: There you go. So as you can see, wake up, wake up. There was no manufacturing boom. In fact, under Trump, we lost manufacturing. Under the CHIPS Act, Biden got a ton of manufacturing. Donald Trump lost manufacturing. Wake up, guys. You have supported a failure, but there's room for you on the side of people who know what's happening. Look, we are 2 minutes past our stuff, so I want to thank you guys all for being here. Love you all from the depths of my heart. Please, please consider becoming our subscribers, paid subscribers. 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We cannot do this without you. Anyway, folks, got to get out of here. Got to go try and install a couple more cameras. Anyway, thank you so kindly for your eyes. Thank you so kindly for your support. 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My name is Egberto Willis. This is Politics Done Right. 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
7: If you ever find yourself sort of wondering, why does independent media matter? Why is it so important that we have independent media? I want you to take a look at this clip because it's difficult to hold powerful extremists accountable when the people assigned to cover them are laughing it up and socializing with them at Washington parties. I'm going to show you video here of NBC's Kristen Welker, moderator of Meet the Press, regularly interviewing top administration officials, including up to Donald Trump, hanging out in this video with Stephen Miller at the White House Correspondents' Dinner this weekend. A number of people wrote in and said, "Davey, you've got to comment on this. Is this as bad as I think it is?" Let's take a look at the video, and then we will discuss. So there they are. You know, they're smiling, they're laughing, they're having a wonderful time. Now, a single short clip, that was 17 seconds. That doesn't tell us everything. We don't know what Stephen Miller said. We don't know the broader context. Laughing at one comment, which is what Kristen Welker does, it doesn't prove or suggest that Kristen Welker endorses the views of Stephen Miller or considers him a friend. And I've talked before about how I've met plenty of people with absolutely repulsive political views who were perfectly pleasant to me personally. And it would be easy to go with them and get a beer or whatever. And in fact, I've also said two of the nastiest people I've ever met were both ostensibly on the left. One is the late Ed Schultz. Maybe many in our audience don't even remember him. Met him twice. And these were not like going up to him on the street and going, "Excuse me, Ed." It was like introductions from people we both knew. Just nasty to me. The other person I haven't publicly named because they're still alive. But the two people who have been the nastiest to me that I met were people nominally on the left. It's not rare that you meet one of these right-wing bomb throwers. And on a personal level, they are nice. And ideology and individual interpersonal pleasantness don't always line up. Stephen Miller might be a charming cocktail party companion. He might ask about your family. He might compliment you. He might tell you a funny story. That does not change who he is or what he has done as the architect of some of the most disgusting policies of this administration. Now, there's an important distinction between me and Kristen Welker. I am not a journalist, nor do I present myself as one. I'm a political commentator. I'm an opinion host. I am open about my values. We have candidates on the show, and I don't attempt to hide whether it's a candidate whose policy and ideology I mostly agree with or mostly disagree with. I'm sort of transparent about that. This is a different sort of show. I support candidates. I oppose candidates. I tell you what I believe. I explain why. Kristen Welker represents an institution that presents itself as objective journalism. She interviews administration officials. She's supposedly responsible for scrutinizing them on behalf of the public. And that responsibility is tougher when the people you cover become people you socialize with and laugh with. And we're sort of extrapolating from that one little video. But this is the central problem with establishment political media. Stephen Miller becomes a guy from work. You interview him on Sunday. You see him at a reception the following Saturday. You share appetizers, pigs in a blanket or whatever they're handing out. And you are sort of both absorbed into the same social class of Washington people. And then the next weekend comes around, and on Meet the Press, you're expected to confront him aggressively and seriously about family separation or mass deportation or attacks on birthright citizenship and a political project built around being cruel to immigrants. That is more complicated when the guy across the table from you is the guy from last week's party. Now, there is a line here. Journalists don't need to scream at government officials whenever they encounter them, including at a place like the White House Correspondents' Dinner. I don't think that's reasonable. They don't need to throw their drink at them or start fist fights. Politeness is fine. Basic professionalism is to be expected. But there's a difference between civility and appearing socially delighted to fraternize with one of the most dangerous ideologues in American politics. Social familiarity does affect journalism, and it influences what questions get asked, how aggressively lies are challenged, whether extremists are described honestly or painted as just partisan operatives. And this is one reason of many that independent media is so essential. I'm not worried about losing my invitation to the White House Correspondents' Dinner. I'm not trying to preserve access to Stephen Miller. My ability to do this show doesn't depend on being welcomed into the social circles of the people I cover. My ability to do this depends on you, and that is a very different situation from what we see in corporate media. Independent media can clearly say, Stephen Miller is an extremist, because we don't need Stephen Miller to like us. And we can identify authoritarianism without wondering, is it going to make the next cocktail party a little bit awkward? And we can challenge people without worrying that they will, you know, stop returning my calls or whatever. Of course, independent media has its own problems. And in my forthcoming book, Pay Attention, I talk about the false notion of being independent and what that does mean and what it doesn't mean. We also have people who are dishonest. We have people who are reckless. We have people who will tell their audiences whatever generates the most clicks. Independent doesn't automatically mean credible, is the point I'm making. But genuine independent media does provide something that establishment media increasingly can't, which is freedom from the social and professional ecosystem that surrounds political power. I don't know whether Kristen Welker considers Stephen Miller a friend. This 1:17 clip I played can't establish that. But it does communicate that no matter how extreme these people become, they're still welcomed into the club. They can threaten millions of families in the afternoon, and then they can get together with the country's most influential journalists in the evening. And then we end up wondering, why are those journalists struggling to describe clearly what is happening in front of them? So if you value media that is not dependent on access to these people, support the independent channels that you value. Hopefully it's this one, but maybe it's not. Maybe it's others. Share the work. Become a supporter if you can. Make sure you're subscribed on YouTube. Establishment media is not going to rescue us from authoritarianism while we see its most prominent figures busy socializing with the authoritarians. That's the takeaway. How furious do you need to be with NBC specifically or Kristen Welker specifically? Well, I'll leave that up to you, but hopefully I've given you a sense of the sort of structural situation that underlies all of this. Donald Trump and the administration, speaking of authoritarianism, tried to seize control of state elections through executive orders. 23 states sued Trump, and a federal appeals court has thankfully told him no. This is a devastating defeat for Donald Trump. He's not really talking about it. It's not really getting the media attention that it deserves, but it proves something extraordinarily important. Trump is dangerous, but he isn't all-powerful. He can't invent presidential powers because frightened people imagine that he has those powers. Trump's executive order from March, this is why it's important to follow up on this stuff, attempted to create a federal list of Americans supposedly eligible to vote. The Postal Service would deliver mail ballots only to voters on the approved state lists that were coordinated with the federal system. That's what Trump wanted. That's what the executive order said. And his administration could create an incomplete list, and they could prevent legal voters from receiving ballots. They could threaten election officials with prosecution if they said, we're not going to follow that. And the absurd hypocrisy is that Donald Trump cast a mail-in ballot himself in Florida this year, while saying mail-in voting is cheating and that mail-in ballots are inherently, that's his word, inherently corrupt. Mail-in voting is acceptable when Trump wants convenience, but when millions of other Americans want to use it, it threatens democracy. Now, the Constitution simply doesn't allow the president to control elections. This is why it's so important to understand what Trump declaring an emergency would or wouldn't be able to do. As we spoke with Mark Elias last week or the week before, you can declare an emergency, but states still run their elections. States decide, are things suitable, are conditions suitable to have this election? District Judge Indira Talwani blocked Trump's order in June. Trump's Justice Department then asked the First Circuit to let it proceed during appeal. The court has rejected that request 2-1. The order remains blocked in the 23 states and D.C. that sued. Now, the administration came in and said the lawsuit was premature because agencies hadn't even finished implementing the demands. If you want to sue over this, first implement what Trump wants, then go to a court and argue that there's a problem. Fortunately, the court recognized that doesn't work. The midterms are very close. States can't wait for chaos before suing to defend their elections. I read a comment on Reddit, which was interesting, which is taxpayers are funding Trump's unlawful scheme, and then they're funding the legal effort required to stop Trump's unlawful scheme. As usual, the taxpayers are the ones who get screwed. Now, this is a fight that's not over, because even though it's great that we have this injunction, the injunction only applies to the 23 states that sued. The underlying appeal still has to continue. Trump may go all the way to the Supreme Court and ask them to intervene. And meanwhile, you might say, well, but is this the Save America Act? No. Trump has this executive order from March, which was stopped in June, and now we have an injunction. And separately, he has the Save America Act, which he's upset that Senate Republicans simply don't have the votes to pass. He's doing both of these things. But look at the trajectory. Trump issues an unconstitutional order. States say, we're not going to do that, and they sue. A federal judge blocks Trump, and an appeals court preserves the block. This is a form of resistance that is working. And I know it's become so cliche and staid to use that term, resistance. I understand why people are scared. I see what's going on and I get it. Fatalism, the idea of we can't do anything about it. We just can't. That helps Trump by convincing people voting is pointless because Trump will simply declare himself the dictator. And that is false. Spreading that idea can depress turnout. This is a victory. Can Trump create chaos? Of course he can. Can Trump try to intimidate officials and prepare excuses for losing? Yes, he can. But he can't snap his fingers and magically control the elections of all 50 states and courts within those states and ballot boxes within those states. Here is a very good example. Trump tried to seize power he didn't have. States have fought back. Trump has lost. The states aren't going to do it, these 23. Now we need to let the underlying appeal continue to see if we can get a ruling that applies to all states. A lot of people haven't even heard that this is going on. Why? Because as I've talked about a lot and write about in my forthcoming book, Pay Attention, the algorithmic content distribution we all are subjected to on digital platforms doesn't show everybody the same stuff, and it creates totally parallel but non-intersecting media environments in which we all exist. This is a victory. We recognize it. We say, hey, this is a sign that we don't just lay down and give up. And now we continue fighting as we rapidly approach the midterms. Donald Trump had a disaster flight yesterday to give a speech. He stumbled through dishonest answers, incoherent answers, and some that were genuinely alarming. He claims Iran begged him to stop the bombing. He seems to think he only just became the president. And he also announced that if Vladimir Putin is helping Iran target American troops, he will simply ask Putin whether he did it. Because as we know, Vladimir Putin always tells Trump the truth and never manipulates him for his personal gain. Take a look at some of these clips. Donald Trump saying Iran took a beating over the last 2 weeks, and they asked us very nicely, please stop. Take a look.
8: You don't want to see him replaced as leader?
9: I haven't even thought of it.
8: Are you meeting with Prime Minister Netanyahu tomorrow? Why did you ask? Why did you ask for that meeting? And are you guys on the same page on Iran? Are you on the same page on Iran, you and Prime Minister Netanyahu?
9: We have a little difference, but pretty close, yeah. You know, Iran took a beating over the last 14 days. And they asked us very nicely, please stop. Let's meet. And that's what we are right now. Let's see what happens. If we don't make a deal, we go back to the same thing.
7: That's Trump's translation of what happened. The more honest translation, and we're going to get to this later, this is a big story. The United States was rapidly burning through expensive munitions, and the military was running out of obvious targets. American personnel were being put in greater danger. We now have 18 or more deaths. And Trump needed some way to pause the bombing while declaring total victory, which, of course, we have not achieved, even though Trump has declared it 40 or 50 times. So naturally, Donald Trump invents this imaginary scene out of thin air where Iranian officials are just crawling over to him and saying, sir, please no more. We can't take how strongly you're winning. Now, Iran denies that any talks are happening. Trump says they begged me to stop. One of those stories has to be a lie. And Trump has spent his entire political career announcing imaginary victories. I don't have a high assessment of the honesty level of Iranian officials, but I know Trump lies all the time. Trump was asked, how much patience do you have left with this entire thing? I mean, listen, it was going to be a 2 to 3 week war. We're in week 22. And Trump goes, oh, I have plenty of time. I'll give you the translation in a moment.
9: The only reason they want to meet is because we've been hitting them very hard. Yeah.
8: How much patience do you have left with the wrong, sir?
9: I have plenty of time. Plenty of time. Their whole shoreline is wiped out. The strait is in very good shape. And we're talking right now. You know, they wanted to talk. Their people said, please don't drop, don't shoot last night, the night before, two nights. Don't do it. You know, we're having good talks. So we'll see what happens. I think there's a good chance that something could happen. And if it does, good. If it doesn't, we go back to doing what we were doing 2 days ago.
7: Trump's answer means what we've already realized and continue to learn. It's going to be a very long war. What does their whole, their shorelines wiped out even mean? Iran has roughly 1,000 miles of Persian Gulf and Gulf of Oman coastline. The Strait of Hormuz is not in very good shape. Commercial traffic has been devastated. Energy markets are disrupted. American forces are in danger. And Trump goes, I have plenty of time, and we have really no urgency here. Really disturbing, because not only have American soldiers died, not only are their families' lives now in turmoil, but just about every American is paying more for gas prices and more for stuff as a result of this. Everybody is absorbing the consequences, but Trump is not in a rush. Interesting, because it was going to be a 2 to 3 week war. Donald Trump then says, listen, I haven't even really been president very long, and I inherited the worst inflation in history from Joe Biden. Remember, Trump's now been president this second time over 550 days.
9: Costs are going down rapidly. Don't forget, I inherited these. I haven't been here very long. I inherited the worst inflation in history from Biden, but costs are going down rapidly. And as soon as the war is over, you're gonna see a big drop.
8: Are you worried that the Fed's gonna hike rates to counter inflation?
9: Well, I have a board, and Kevin's fantastic, but he's got a board, and the board members are very political, I would say. So, you know, we fight our way through the race because we're doing so well. But no, he's got a board.
7: Donald Trump has been president. I believe it's 555 or 556 days. At what point does he become responsible for anything? Is it after 2 years? Is it after 3 years? Is it never? And Biden did not leave Trump the worst inflation in history. Inflation was 2.9% when Joe Biden left office. And it later got all the way up to 3.8% as of last month, now down to 3.5%. That's higher than it was when Donald Trump was sworn back in. And that's higher than what is considered good for the economy. The promise was lower prices immediately. But instead, we got tariffs and a fresh war. And it's all pushing inflation up. And it's making energy cost more. It's making everything cost more for Americans. But Trump goes, listen, give me a break. I haven't been in power very long. Donald Trump confronted with the claim from Vladimir Zelensky that Russia's giving Iran satellite imagery of U.S. bases. And Trump is asked, what can you do about it? And Trump goes, well, I'm going to ask Putin about that. Let me ask my boss and the most trustworthy person in the world, Vladimir Putin.
10: What is President Zelensky says that Russia is giving Iran satellite imagery of U.S. bases in the Gulf to help them target. What can you do about that?
9: Well, we'll find out if that's true. I'll ask Putin about it. We'll find out. Hasn't had much impact because we've knocked the hell out of it, wouldn't you think? If that's the case, look, you know, they gave Venezuela a lot of equipment. Venezuela had all Russian equipment. How did that work out? Not too good. So they may be giving, but if they are, it hasn't worked out because they have no army, they have no air force, they have no navy, they have no nothing. So it hasn't worked out. Well, I don't think they've been doing it, certainly not at a high level. And if they have, it has been very unimpactful.
7: Is that treason? Treason's a tough one, but I got a bunch of emails and saw a few comments about, is it treasonous? Let's go and defer to the most trustworthy investigator in the world about his own war and the one we're waging, Vladimir Putin. Zelensky says Russia's been monitoring American bases and providing satellite imagery, including facilities which could then be targeted, and they are being targeted. And Trump goes, he's not outraged, by the way. He doesn't warn Putin. He just minimizes it and goes, I'll check with Vlad. I'll see what he tells me, because he's always so honest with me. Remember in Helsinki during Trump's first term, did you talk with Putin about Russia hacking the DNC? Yeah, he denied it. And, you know, I believe him. Meanwhile, Putin keeps brutalizing Ukraine, and Russia may now be helping Iran target American bases. And Trump's instinct is, I'll talk to Vlad. Meanwhile, American service members are being killed. Iran remains dangerous, and Trump is back insisting that everything is going beautifully. But this wasn't even Trump's worst moment of the day. Trump then gave a speech in Michigan. You've got to see this. Donald Trump attempted to give a speech yesterday in Michigan. A heckler pounded Trump, calling him a pedophile protector. At certain points, Trump's brain short-circuited so badly that the crowd was silenced. Cognitive tests, my ass. There are about a dozen or so things that took place at this speech where, if it were Biden or Obama who did one of them, it would be a week of coverage on Fox News and right-wing media going crazy. Here is a heckler, pedophile protector, yelling at Trump, and Trump goes, he's a communist. Take a look.
9: Annually, that means outside countries and companies were coming in and just robbing us blind. And it was causing tremendous problems for your jobs. But now all of that is changing because I placed historic tariffs on foreign producers and manufacturers, including a 25% tariff on foreign automobiles, something that no other president had the courage to ever do. He's a communist. He's a communist. USA! USA! USA! USA! Thank you. He's a communist. We're running against communists. Now, this is great. What's going on? But we're going to win very big. No, I didn't even hear the guy, I think. I got him.
7: You know, a lot of things are communism. Communism is a thing. Communism exists. Opposing pedophiles is now communist. Things have gotten really crazy. Trump glitching badly at a lot of different points, including talking about Barack Hussein Obama. Who's that? Well, you know who that is.
9: Obama would say, remember Barack Hussein Obama. Obama.
7: Donald Trump also saying Democrats want to take your houses and they want to take your money.
9: No, I didn't even hear the guy. I think I got him. You see what they want to do? You see what they want to do? They want to take your houses. They want to do things that nobody's ever even thought of before. They want to take your money. They want to raise your tax up to 80%. I gave you the biggest tax cut in the history of our country, so we'll keep it there.
7: This reminds me of under Biden, there won't be heating or cooling or windows or energy or groceries or gasoline. Turns out none of that stuff happened. And then this moment really silencing the crowd, and you know why. Trump says this is the best year the country has ever had. Little bit of an overstatement. Take a look.
2: Years, bad years. We're having the single greatest year we've ever had as a country. We're not going to let these people destroy it.
7: So let's review. Gas prices are up. Mortgage rates are up. Residential energy prices are up. Gas prices are up. We're at war in Iran, optional. Inflation's higher than when Biden left. And the national debt is up, which Trump promised would be completely eliminated. And this has been the best year. Now, maybe it's been the best year for Trump and his friends. Trump did make 1.2 to 1.4 million from crypto in 2025. But the best year for the average American? I don't think so. If you believe that we have just time warped back to July of 2020, we haven't. But Donald Trump is still making the same promises about health care.
2: We will pass the Great Health Care Plan. That's what it's called, the Great Health Care Plan, to stop all payments to big insurance companies and give the money directly to you, the people, so that they can buy their own health care, which will be much less expensive and be a much better health care. Very soon.
7: That video was not from 2020. That video was not from 2017. That video was from 2026. I'm not holding my breath for that healthcare plan. I hope you aren't either. Want to hear maybe the cultiest thing that Donald Trump has ever said? Trump goes, "I've done more for you than your parents."
2: Have, Mary, I hate to say it, you wouldn't have an auto industry right now if they got elected. You wouldn't have an auto industry. But I don't know what happened to the guy. Somebody said he got fired, but I can tell you, the people that count, those people love Trump. Because I've done more for you than your parents, okay? Your parents are good. I'm not going to knock your parents, but I have been better to you than your parents. That I can tell you. And they would agree with me. Wherever they may be, they would agree. Today I'm proud.
7: There is a lot of cult psychology in there. One of the things cult leaders do try to do is separate the cult members from everybody else in their lives and their families. Your old friends, they're not going to understand your allegiance to me. Your family may say they're worried about you. Ignore all of that. Trust me. And that is a version of what Donald Trump is saying there. A dementia moment, as it is being described, Trump talking about the reflecting pond. And he says the reflecting pond is in the hospital now. What? Take a look.
2: It's all over the city, and monuments and waterfalls and everything. The beautiful reflecting pond where we get, I mean, we did some job. Somebody comes along and starts cutting it with a knife. They're sick. It's in the hospital now, but it's going to get better very soon. It's almost ready to open.
7: Just another misfire. These are the neurons don't seem to be connecting properly. And although we might look at some of this stuff and kind of laugh, a lot of it is very serious. For example, Trump, we know, is trying to suppress people's ability to vote in the midterms so that they don't get crushed. And then he goes, "Oh, mail-in ballots are a disaster." And Trump plays a game where he says when he voted, he was asked for ID. But Trump voted by mail. Take a look.
2: And hopefully there will be no mail-in ballots. Mail-in ballots are inherently corrupt, except for illness, disability, military deployment, or travel. If you're in the military, you're far away, absolutely. If you have to go someplace, absolutely. But mail-in ballots have proven to be a disaster. We're the only country in the world that in this form does them. There's no other country in the world because they're crooked. They pass through too many hands. When you go to a voter booth, even me, I went to vote. "Sir, may I please see your identification? Sir, I'm so embarrassed. I know you're Trump. Please, do you have some identification? I don't want to lose my job." I whipped out. I was lucky. I had some kind of a card on me, and I didn't even know, but I gave it. And I was, "Thank you, sir." So I'm so embarrassed. She kept apologizing. I said, "Don't apologize. You're doing your job. That's what you're supposed to be doing." It was so beautiful.
7: Some kind of card? Now, if Trump sounds confused to you, it's because Trump made this up. Trump's voted by mail for a very long time. The words being made up continue. Not only mutilization, but Trump coining the word mutilize, still making up words.
2: No men in women's sports. And no transgender surgery and the mutilization of your children. They mutilize your children.
7: I thought they were against postmodernism, where anything can be whatever you want it to be. And I'm not that they understand what postmodernism is, but they have this idea that the left says anything can be anything. Mutilize, that's now what you're saying? And then finally, Trump saying they always try to blame me for high gas prices. I have nothing to do with it. You can tell Trump really cares, can't you?
2: They always try and blame me for high prices. I have my first news conference. I win. I have a news conference like a day later. And I say, any questions? Why are prices so high? You have to understand, I just got there. They say eggs. I remember eggs. Eggs were like four or five times higher than they were a few years ago. You couldn't get eggs. They wanted me to use plastic eggs for the Easter egg hunt because they were unable to get eggs. And I said, we'll take care of it. We got it taken care of quickly. Now eggs are much lower than they were when we first started. And that's true with everything else. And you'll see how true it's going to be after we get rid of the nuclear threat of Iran, which will be very quickly. But I had nothing to do with it.
7: His commentary on gas prices really needs to be made into a supercut for a campaign ad. Oh, I don't think at all about the financial situations of Americans when I go into Iran. Give me a break. They're complaining to me about prices. Give me a break. Affordability. Democrats made that up. I have nothing to do with that. I want nothing to do with that. That is such a compelling message to go out in November and vote for anybody but these clowns.
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7: Remember when Donald Trump came into office in 2017 and insisted that under the communist, Marxist, anarchist Obama regime, the military's cupboards were bare and had no weapons, and Donald Trump had to go through and restock all of the weapons because the cupboards were bare? Well, that wasn't true. But Donald Trump now has started a war with Iran without knowing how it would end, said it would be 2 to 3 weeks. We're in week 22. Now they're talking about, are you sure it'll be over by the end of the year? They won't even say yes. We don't know what victory would look like. We don't know, apparently, how many missiles the United States can afford to lose. Because after 13, 14 consecutive days of bombing, as I told you earlier in the show, Trump has abruptly paused the strikes. And he gave one reason, but the truth seems to be different. Trump said, they came to me, they begged. They said, sir, please stop the bombing. What appears to be the real reason that the bombing has stopped is the United States does now have bare cupboards. We are critically low on munitions. The United States has not literally exhausted every missile in its arsenal, but Trump was reportedly warned, we are starting to run low. We are depleting a lot of these inventories. While the military was running out, by the way, of suitable targets without starting to go into war crime territory of deliberately targeting civilian infrastructure of no military value. So Trump launches an open-ended conflict, burns through weapons that can take years to replace, and then discovers, damn, maybe I should have planned a little bit better for this. Now, the administration is furious about having to answer questions on this. And when you ask them questions, their explanations are, it's not like we never really find this stuff funny because lives are at stake, but it's sort of comically contradictory. Here is Trump's UN ambassador, Mike Waltz. He was asked, has the Pentagon started to ration certain weapons? And Waltz goes, it's Joe Biden's fault and our stockpiles aren't depleted. Wait a second. So is it Biden's fault that they are depleted or are they not depleted? And by the way, he also throws in the authoritarian nightmare of saying anyone talking about this should be thrown in prison. But they support the First Amendment. Take a look.
12: World's economies hostage.
13: You raise assets. I want to ask you about the assets. NBC News is reporting the Pentagon is actually rationing some defense weaponry amid diminishing supplies. Is America backing away from a larger military attack because its military stockpile has been depleted?
12: Well, look, we have to take a step back here in that a lot of stockpiles were depleted, not only from what we gave Ukraine over the last however many years, 4 or 5 years, and the administration inherited, the secretary, Secretary Hegseth inherited a depleted situation from not only Ukraine, but also the ongoing fight with the Houthis under the Biden administration and a depleted military under the Biden administration. So they have decided, one, they're going to new types of munitions, cheaper munitions, new technologies, but also with these new defense budgets, rebuilding our great military. However,
13: I want to be clear.
12: I want to be crystal clear. The U.S. military, and I've verified this every which way, has everything that it needs to conduct this campaign as effectively as it needs to be. And I have to tell you, the people that are leaking this nonsense deserve to be in jail.
7: Well, so which is it? Is it Biden depleted our munitions, so now they are depleted? Or is it they are not depleted? The report is fabricated nonsense, but it's also classified information that shouldn't have been released. Which is it? Now, Mike Waltz specifically blames weapons sent to Ukraine and weapons used in previous operations against the Houthis for why this is going on. Now, Democratic Congressman Ted Lieu astutely pointed out the obvious problem with this entire thing. The severely depleted interceptors were never sent to Ukraine. So if we aren't using those in Ukraine or sending them to Ukraine, how could that be the reason that they are depleted? And the United States has used more Patriot missiles during 5 months of Trump's Iran war than it ever provided to Ukraine. So the math doesn't make sense. And Trump owns this. Trump, I mean, listen, go through the list. Trump inherited 2.9% inflation, low unemployment, and a military that was not involved in a full-scale war. He chose conflict. He chose tariffs. He's escalated all of this stuff. He's gotten American service members killed, and he's burning through this critical defensive weapon stockpile. And now Trump is saying, oh, the reason I stopped bombing is Iran took such a beating that they begged me so nicely to stop. Iran denies it. Does Iran sometimes lie? I'm sure. Trump lies all the time as well. Reporters are describing a very different scenario, which is we're just running out of targets and we're running out of munitions. And there is a growing, this is maybe the most important part, there's growing resistance within the administration about the direction this is going and how this will destroy Republicans in November. Now, this is where we have to address the cognitive questions. On some level, Trump appears unable to understand the difference between I'm blowing stuff up, therefore I must be winning, and here is the strategy. And blowing stuff up is a carefully calculated tactic within that strategy. When military leaders go to Trump and say, we can't continue this indefinitely, and we're not really making progress on whatever the objectives are, which, by the way, we don't know what they are, Trump, instead of going, oh, man, we should like wind this down, he invents a fantasy in which the Iranians are just begging Trump to stop. And he also threatened to restart military action if diplomacy fails. But with which weapons and against which targets and to accomplish what? Every Patriot or TAD interceptor that was used in Iran is one that now cannot protect American forces or allies elsewhere. These weapons can't instantly be replaced. If you are sick already of the military-industrial complex, which I am, it should be even more sickening that this harebrained war is going to feed the military-industrial complex by needing to replace these wasted munitions. The promise was peace. He started a catastrophic war, drove gas prices again up $4 a gallon, and he's depleting the stockpiles for which you and I, our tax dollars, are going to go to replace this stuff. We may be close to out of missiles, But Trump's out of ideas. He's claimed that we've won the war 50 times, and yet it simply continues. Republicans are now so terrified that they are going to get destroyed in the midterms that they are not doing polling anymore. They're not doing campaign strategy. They're not doing door knocking. They're not doing public policy. They want divine intervention. They are praying. House Speaker Mike Johnson was asked, "Why are you so confident about your chances in the fall?" And he says, "Well, you know why?

0: They still don't understand the power of prayer.
1: That's right. And look, I've been openly saying this. I told a big gaggle of Hill Press reporters yesterday at an event. I said, listen, this is a God thing. It really is. And we have intercessory prayers who are on the ground at the Capitol praying each of these things through. My colleagues know that. They know I believe that. And that we're watching it happen. More and more people are understanding that there must be something to this, because this is an impossible agenda. But look, this is not a radical thing. It's what the framers of our Constitution did, the founders' generation. They all believed in the power of prayer, the divine hand of providence, as Washington himself, the father of our country, often talked about. And we do well. We're one nation under God. We should remember and govern like that.
2: I always try to be careful with this sort of thing, because people go, oh, David, you're mocking religion and you're mocking prayer. I'm really not. You know, if prayer is useful to people in various contexts, if prayer can offer comfort or community or perspective and a way of processing events that are beyond our control or ability to predict, that's completely fine. I mean, listen, if that's something you want to do, go ahead and do it. This is the Speaker of the House, Mike Johnson. He was asked, why do you believe your party is going to win the election? And his evidence is people are praying. People are asking God to make it happen. It's not because we've improved people's lives or made affordability more relevant again or any of that stuff. It's just people are praying. And at what point can we call this a form of mental illness? If I told you I was imagine that tomorrow I said, hey guys, you know, we're going back and forth. Can Democrats win the House? Can Democrats win the Senate? I'm increasingly confident Democrats are going to win the entire thing, because I just saw a group of people doing a rain dance. I think everybody would understand that I'm not providing any substantive or real analysis here. And I'm not doing anything to, if I go, the rain dances are what are going to help us win. Most people would also realize that's not going to help us win. Now, Johnson puts a Christian label on the same basic idea, and we have to pretend that that's serious. Now, there's also an obvious logical problem. There are Democrats who also pray. There are Christians who vote for Democrats. There are Jews, Muslims, and members of other religious groups that are praying for completely different outcomes. And presumably, God is not waiting to see which party assembles the greatest prayer team before deciding who's going to control the House and who's going to control the Senate. And what makes the clip so revealing is that his confidence is going up with each passing day as the evidence actually gets worse. Trump's approval is down into the 30s. In some polls, Trump's approval on the economy is in the high 20s. Democrats are leading generic ballots by record numbers, and Republicans are in a position where they either have to defend Donald Trump's war or risk angering Trump about the fact that they're not defending his war. And Trump has screwed these people so badly that they've resorted to prayer to be saved, and they cannot meaningly separate themselves from Trump. If Republican members of Congress, after spending years turning Trump into a quasi-religious figure, told their voters he was chosen by God and protected by God and God saved him when he was shot, God had Trump turn his head so that the bullet killed some random innocent guy. Wow, incredible what God did. Now they're trapped. And if Trump is destroying their chances, they can't say Trump's crushing us. They have to go with, well, we're praying. We're praying and we're confident that our prayer is going to do this. Maybe they will retain the House. Probably not. Maybe they will retain the Senate. Probably. You know, there's uncertainty to elections. Districts are gerrymandered and Democrats regularly make mistakes. But if Mike Johnson has actual evidence that Republicans are recovering and on a path to holding the House, he should present it. This is a God thing, is what you say when you have catastrophic numbers and prayer is all you've got left. Boy, are they in trouble. If you like this show, I would love for you to get my Substack writing. Each day, I'll send you a rundown of what's on the show, what's happening, what matters, why. It's free. No spam. Substack is also the only place where we own our data. So if we get censored on social media or on any platform, Substack's going to be the only way I can tell you what is going on. Sign up now at davidpakman.substack.com. We know that Donald Trump is obsessed with nuclear weapons. Donald Trump has spent years fantasizing about the most destructive weapons that humans have ever created. And now with this growing situation in Iran, weakened international safeguards, the U.S. running out of munitions

0: in Iran and virtually unchecked presidential authority, one former Trump administration official is warning that Donald Trump may be a single mood swing away from launching nuclear weapons if he gets away with it. Miles Taylor served as senior Homeland Security official during Donald Trump's first term. You might remember him. And he says that Donald Trump then would openly fantasize with advisors about blowing stuff up. Often enough that the defense secretary, James Mattis, would instruct officials, this is Trump's first term, prepare contingency plans for the possibility of a nuclear strike on American soil. Now, that does not mean Trump is preparing to launch a nuclear weapon tomorrow. There is no reporting at this time establishing that. The underlying danger is very real because the American system gives the president huge unilateral authority over nuclear weapons. There is no required congressional vote. There is no Supreme Court review. Military officials must refuse illegal orders, but they can't simply veto a lawful nuclear strike because they think the president is reckless or because they believe the president is acting impulsively. And Trump is once again boasting that he came close to ordering what he called a massive attack on Iran. This follows the deranged proclamation from earlier in the Iran war that a whole civilization will die tonight, which are not the words of someone who's a careful strategist who really understands nuclear rhetoric has to be handled with massive discipline. And, you know, they sound like a man intoxicated by the spectacle of destroying stuff and by the idea that he has so much power that he could order it and make it so himself. And Trump has even repeatedly called nuclear weapons the N-word, sort of like you don't say the N-word, which is the derogatory term about black people. And you're just as careful when we talk about nuclear. It's so volatile, we just call it the N-word. By the way, think about how bizarre that is. He takes a weapon capable of ending human civilization and turns it into this basically a verbal prop, a forbidden word he gets to tease people with. Oh, the N-word. He talks about nuclear war with the sort of vocabulary and mentality of a reality TV host, which, of course, he is, building suspense for the next segment. And Miles Taylor's theory is Trump is always looking for what's the most powerful thing I can do. I want the biggest executive order, the largest military parade, the most dramatic attack, the most terrifying threat. And nuclear weapons are the ultimate version of that fantasy. Trump is not emotionally stable. He has a very limited attention span. He doesn't read. He doesn't respect human life. All things that should accompany the authority and the ability and the power to launch nuclear weapons. And we have watched him threaten countries on social media and confuse diplomacy with I'm going to dominate you and treat war like a TV show. And now add the administration's new nuclear energy agreement with Saudi Arabia, which, according to Taylor, the deal omits the typical safeguards that you would have, which allow, you know, international inspectors to have access to nuclear sites and all of this different stuff. So Trump is escalating the nuclear rhetoric. He's weakening safeguards. He's more disinhibited than he ever has been cognitively and encouraging proliferation. Most presidents talk about undoing the proliferation, denuclearizing. And Trump is like, let's throw more weapons in the direction of one of the most unstable regions on this planet. Now, if Trump ever issued an illegal nuclear order, I hope patriotic military officers would make the decision to refuse it. Am I being naive? If officials believed that the president had become mentally incapable of safely exercising his authority, every lawful mechanism, including the 25th Amendment, should be activated with no delay to terminate Trump's command authority. Because once a nuclear weapon is launched, there is no correction or apology. And one of the things about a lot of the way the nuclear triad is sort of set up, I recently read a book only about nuclear and nuclear. It was both, actually, is that we have a lot of these weapons that when launched, they cannot be recalled. And when we launch weapons that cannot be recalled, if you realize you made a mistake or you change your mind, other countries are incentivized also to do exactly what they're doing, which is to keep their weapons pointed at the United States without the ability to be recalled. It gets very ugly, is the point I'm trying to make. These are civilization-altering weapons capable of killing hundreds of thousands of people almost instantly, poisoning generations and triggering the sort of retaliation that could end modern society. I don't know that there has ever been a stronger argument for requiring more authorization before one person can initiate a nuclear war. And right now, that one guy is Donald Trump with very weak guardrails. And remember, Trump, over the last decade that he's been a political figure, has said to aides and staffers everything from, why can't we bomb Europe? What about bombing Mexico? What about it? It is a guy who does not have the capacity, nor the knowledge, nor the temperament for what it should take to be president of the United States. We did fail a national IQ test, and we have tens of millions of people who voted for him three times. I wish it were different, but it's what it is. And so I hope that if that moment comes, we have a military who's ready to say, hey, this is not something that we can do right now. Even Trump stooges are realizing that this administration has really screwed up the economy. And Fox News now is even going, hey, you know, we have to acknowledge the obvious. Things do cost more under Donald Trump. And voters know who to blame for that. Let me play this highly compelling clip right up front. Here is a Fox News host. Things cost more. Is that going to impact the midterms?
1: Comes as a new survey finds 3 in 5 overestimate how much gas prices have actually gone up. So how will this translate to the midterms? Is it too early to ask? Host of Making Money on Fox Business, Charles Payne? No, it's never too early.
2: Not for us, right?
1: Not for us. Things do cost more. But is that going to impact the elections?
2: It absolutely could. But it's, you know, typically that decision isn't cemented in voters' minds until about a month till they go to the polls. So there's a lot of time with respect for the White House and the administration.
0: Oh, will it? You know, Fox News has spent months finding every conceivable way to avoid saying that sentence. Prices are not really higher. The numbers are misleading. Biden caused it, but also prices are lower. It's Biden's fault and it's not happening and the tariffs are working and everything is going to be really good 2 weeks from now. And eventually the propaganda just comes crashing into people's lives. They go to the gas pump and they see, by the way, when I was just in California for Gavin Newsom's nasty podcast, I had a rental car. And the car used an internal combustion engine, which took gasoline and burned it in order to generate locomotion. Anyway, you guys know how gas works. I filled up for $5.69. Now, I know that that's California. They tend to have more expensive gasoline. But people are seeing the prices at the pump. And they're going to the grocery store and they're like, what did I just get for $90? And they're getting higher insurance premium renewals and higher utility bills and housing is expensive and the beautiful healthcare plan never came. So you can tell people the economy is awesome and it's the best one in history. And people don't believe it if they don't feel it. Biden tried doing it and it didn't work well. Harris took over and tried doing it and she lost. And even the Fox hosts now are at, things do cost more. This is what we call progress. And the political implications are devastating. Now, here is Harry Enten from CNN outlining some of the political repercussions and the polling around this. Take a look.
3: Picture, right? Say the U.S. economy is getting worse. Look at this. Okay, back when Trump was reelected, November of 2024, look at that. 42% of Americans, less than 50, said that, in fact, the economy was getting worse. Look at that now. Again, very similar numbers, 59% say the U.S. economy is getting worse. That getting better number is down close to 20%. I don't know how this works for Republicans come the midterm elections when the economy is the number one issue with inflation and 3 in 5 say it's getting worse off and just about 1 in 5 saying that it's getting better. That's an equation that does not work out to success.
4: And I'll just tell you, if he's going to go to Michigan today and say the economy's doing great, 60% about say it's not.
3: Correct.
4: And so that is a message that sometimes does not land well at all.
3: Correct.
4: With voters. How does he rank historically?
3: Yeah, just look at this. I mean, according to the CBS poll, worst economic net approvals at this point in term two. Who takes the cake? Donald John Trump, 30 points underwater, even worse than George W. Bush heading into those midterms back in 2006. We've spoken about it before. That comparison, simply put, does not work for Republicans.
0: So there is no mystery here. The promise was we're going to end inflation. Inflation was 2.9 when Biden left. It got all the way up to 3.8 and is now at 3.5. It's higher than when Donald Trump took office. Trump imposed tariffs that raised the cost of everything that's imported. And then he launched a war with Iran, and that drove prices higher. And Republicans cut programs used by working families while protecting tax breaks for the very wealthy and that overwhelmingly benefit the wealthy and corporations. And now you ask people, and 59% of them say, oh, the economy's going in the wrong direction, not the right direction. That's a disaster for voting. So Republicans can put together any chart they want. They can say the economy is technically growing, or you know, point to a category where prices at some point briefly declined. Elections are ultimately decided by how people feel about their own lives. If three-fifths of voters, roughly 59%, three-fifths of voters think conditions are deteriorating, you look at, well, who controls the presidency? Who controls the House? Who controls the Senate? It's all Republicans. That's who has a problem. One more number to look at. Harry Enten explaining that only 13% believe Trump is making them better off.
4: The president heads to Michigan, where he is scheduled to talk about the economy. I say scheduled because sometimes he's supposed to give a speech on the economy and he doesn't quite do it. This is one of the reasons why some suggest that his numbers on the economy aren't quite as high. With us now is CNN chief data analyst Harry Enten. If he does tout the economy, how do voters feel about his performance on that subject?
3: Yeah, promises made, promises broken in the minds of the American public. Because just take a look here. The reason he won back in 2024 was because the plurality of voters thought that Trump would make them financially better off, 44%. 38% said they make him worse off back in October of 2024. Look at these numbers now. Oh, my goodness. John's shaking his head off on the side. Now, 58%, nearly 3 in 5 voters say that Trump is making them financially worse off. That's up like a rocket. The better off, down through the floor in a Lake Michigan. Look at that, from 44% to just 13% now saying better off. The rest say about the same. These are absolutely devastating numbers. The issue that got Trump reelected, now the voters absolutely turn against him.
4: He's making them worse off.
3: Correct.
0: That is an astonishing ratio. For every voter who says Trump improved my financial situation, roughly 4 or 5 say actually Trump hurt my financial situation. And remember, Trump's supposed superpower was, listen, I might not be the foreign policy guy. I might not be the environment guy. I might not be the fertilization guy, although he claimed he was nauseatingly, but I'm the economy guy. And universally, people believe the economy is going in the wrong direction. The mythology is completely collapsing. Trump did not inherit the worst inflation in history. He inherited 2.9%. He inherited low unemployment and solid economic growth. Progress needed to be made. A lot of people were still struggling, affordability, but that's what he inherited. And he chose tariffs and a war. And the result is 13% believe the economy is getting better. And a lot of that 13% is probably just confused about whether things are even getting better for them. They now have to walk into the midterms and say to vote, they have to go with their hat in their hand and say, voters, vote for us. Why? Well, because the other side is communists, I guess. Or they have to say, Trump screwed up, I'm going to do better, at which point Trump abandons them and tries to get them to lose the race. Fox News can help them with a lot. Fox can't make groceries cheaper for Donald Trump. We have a phenomenal bonus show for you today. Today's bonus show might win an award, quite frankly. We will talk about the new Mitch McConnell proof of life picture and whether it's convincing anybody. We will talk about more horrors from the White House Correspondents' Dinner, and much more. 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

0: Yesterday, President Trump visited a GM auto facility where he Kim Jong-un'd his way down the display floor, checked to see if a car was cake, and apparently got tricked into signing a lease. Donnie, don't get that rust proofing, okay? It's a scam, trust me. You know what? At least this tour went a lot better than the last time Trump visited a car facility in Michigan back in January, which, if you remember, went like this.
1: As the president toured a Ford manufacturing factory, this moment caught on camera and video obtained by TMZ. One man shouting at the president, pedophile protector.
0: Wow. Show some respect for the office. That's president pedophile protector.
2: Jordan Clipper. Okay. Hi. Good morning. Good morning.
3: What's up?
2: Well, this just in. If you saw Donald Trump appearing to fall asleep during Lindsey Graham's funeral yesterday, the White House has a special message for you. You are a depraved moron.
3: He fell asleep
2: yesterday.
3: So if
2: you saw the multiple pictures and video of him sleeping, see, that's what you get for
3: video,
2: a lifetime of sucking up to Donald Trump as he falls asleep at your funeral.
3: Video is more important than photos because anybody can take a photo of a person blinking.
2: Which is the moronic thing they did to try to go, oh, look at all these left-wingers asleep, and it was people blinking. It was still shots of anchors.
3: That's why the video is more important.
2: Yes, so there is multiple videos of him falling asleep at Lindsey Graham's.
3: Just like video of McConnell would be very important.
2: Yes, importance of video. Thank you, Christopher. Oh, by the way, we've had our Jimothy fixation like everyone else in the world.
3: Yes.
2: Jimothy the raccoon from Seattle keeps getting spotted. And Ken from Seattle said, we can verify the daily physical status of a specific Seattle raccoon, but apparently we're completely unable to determine whether a United States senator is alive or dead.
3: There's that.
2: It's true. But just get a little bit of that, you know, Jimothy sort of curiosity. Just take a little look-see. Okay. We'll suss out whether.
3: Sure.
2: Yeah. Okay. Yeah, that's still picture, not cutting it. This is a...
3: we need a webcam like Jackie and Shadow have. We need a webcam on his bed.
2: Like the Big Bear, Eagle cam.
3: Right.
2: Can't we get a turtle cam? Oh, someone said he has a rigor tortoise. And that's funny.
3: I think we've said that before, haven't we?
2: Have we? No, I think it was a different one. Can't remember what it was. No, that's a new one.
3: Are you sure?
2: Yeah.
3: I think that sounds familiar.
2: I don't know. Who can remember?
3: All right.
2: Governor Beshear has in a new letter to McConnell yesterday, said this was the day after the very convincing still photo that appears to be the exact same photo from last time.
3: Yeah.
2: Except that he looks younger. He's Benjamin Buttoned himself. You know what? I'm going to say he's using Vibrance, and I thank you, Mitch, and I hope, well, not you, obviously, because you're
3: dead.
2: Yeah. But maybe Elaine. But maybe Elaine put Stephanie in the box at Vibrance.com and then slathered a little on because he does look, he looks fantastic.
3: I might think Elaine's dead too. I don't know. Have I killed Elaine Chao?
2: Okay. Someone did a picture of a, drawer in a morgue and Mitch McConnell's rehab facility. Maybe check his drawer and just see.
3: Check the tag on his toe?
2: Check the toe tag, something. Couldn't we get some sort of...
3: You could put him in the bathroom, and then you could say, hey, Vera, we got another stiff in the John. It's a line from 9 to 5.
2: I got it. Uh-huh. I also just learned that at Dolly Parton's place, the coffee shop is named...
3: A Cup of Ambition.
2: It's fantastic.
3: Yeah, she has a new truck stop in Tennessee, and its cafe is called Cup of Ambition.
2: That's fantastic. Yeah. Okay, Beshear writes, it's now been 43 days since news of your hospitalization. I don't know. What is it called if you're writing to a dead person? I mean, it's just, Beshear's giving him the benefit of the doubt.
3: A prayer? Isn't it a prayer talking to a dead person?
2: Specifically writing to a dead person.
3: You can offer a prayer on, and then,
2: It's like letters from the, from the Civil War, like in a Ken Burns.

0: documentary, but except from, you know, but you're writing to the dead person. It's not the soldier writing home. It's okay. Let's move on.
1: What?
0: It's,
1: yeah. Now, Sam has no idea what you're talking about either.
0: Come on. You know, the letters, like you hear that harmonica. Wah, wah, wah, dear Martha. You know, to write home from.
1: Have you ever seen a Ken Burns documentary?
0: No. I don't
1: be
0: ridiculous.
1: So.
0: Boring. Okay. And also, he canceled on us once, so we have a...
1: He did cancel, and he never... Yeah, they said, oh, he'll reschedule.
0: So I'm bitter. No, I'm very bitter. Boring. Okay.
1: I'm a big fan. I love him.
0: Just
1: stuff.
0: Kidding. He's fantastic.
1: Yes.
0: I'm kidding, Ken Burns fans. God. It's now been 43 days since news of your hospitalization. During that time, you've cast zero votes, engaged in no official activities. And in Mitch McConnell's defense, he is...
1: dead.
0: Yeah. God, Andy Beshear, such a hard ass. Okay. Aside from two photos and corresponding statements, have made no effort to communicate with your Kentucky constituents or the nation. I am calling on you to directly and verbally address the people of Kentucky and provide proof of your capacity to serve or resign. He said he would ask John Thune to begin the process of expelling McConnell from the Senate. Okay. Can we go back to Lindsey Graham's funeral again? I guess this was fitting for a lifetime of sucking up to Donald Trump, that even his funeral, even in death, he had to suck up to Donald Trump through his friend Sean Hannity. Mm-hmm. How pathetic is this?
1: Mm-hmm.
0: It's not even for a minute about Lindsey Graham. It's got to be about Trump, of course.
2: Lindsey, Mr. President, I would argue in my mind, probably has a heavenly version of Mar-a-Lago. It may even be a little bigger. He may have a little more gold in the Oval Office in his mansion in heaven. And I wouldn't be surprised if he added one big, beautiful ballroom and an arch somewhere on the property, because he would want to obviously duplicate his dearest friend in life, you, Mr. President.
1: Oh, God.
3: Oh, my God.
0: Excuse me. Thank you, Sam. I just had to purge that. Okay.
3: I just think I'm going to barf.
0: He didn't even hear it because he was... Or am I? What am I? Oh, I'm a degenerate moron for mentioning that the president
1: that was
0: clearly
1: sleeping
0: during the entire... Okay, funeral. Oh, by the way, the war's going fantastic. What happened to...
1: There was a sneak attack and intercepted their missiles, I guess.
0: Yes. Iran targeted U.S. forces in an attempted surprise attack, blah, blah, blah. Also, Trump once again laid out exactly his... This is going to be so helpful for the Hague, because he very, nicely laid out his intended war crimes, which will be perfect. They'll have it on video and a transcript of it. He said, if I go back and finish the job, some people would like the bridges. Very easy. I could take out most bridges in less than an hour. Takes them 10 years to build a bridge. Bridges take longer, and power plants are second. I could knock out the power plants within one day. All their power plants would be gone. Okay, so that'll... could you send that to the Senate right to The Hague?
1: We're not a signatory to the International Criminal Court.
0: I don't care.
1: Court,
0: just send it to them.
1: We can't send people to The Hague.
0: Send it. Line.
1: Sorry.
0: Put it in my circular file with the rest of the crimes.
1: I know you have these hopes and wishes that he'll go to The Hague, but we're not a signatory to the International Criminal Court.
0: Listen, I'm done with your flimsy excuses. Can't be. All right. I ordered Dino Badawa at the end of yesterday's show to arrest Netanyahu. Did that get done? Make a citizen's arrest of Netanyahu.
1: No,
0: you're in New York.
1: He was on Hannity last night.
0: Oh, my God. Did you read something that they found notes from Netanyahu saying he had the best conversation ever with Trump? I'm like, oh, great. How much more war does that mean? That's like the groundhog seeing its shadow. Oh, great. 6 million more years of war. Ay, ay. Okay, what else? Dr. Fauci is currently taking the fifth because of Rand Paul's. Even the Republicans are like, he has this ridiculous vendetta against Dr. Fauci. By the way, Chris, can I just say, we're going back relitigating 2020 for the 11th billionth time, trying to prove Trump's ridiculous conspiracy theories that he didn't lose. And now they're trying to go back and relitigate COVID from how many years ago and blame that on Fauci instead of Donald Trump, where the blame lies. And they're just, you know what they're doing? The same thing as with the Biden tapes that they want. They just want to try to embarrass him, his private diaries. He's entitled to whatever his private thoughts were about that whole... show he went through and all of us went through and what an idiot Trump is. But it just, can we go back since we have to relitigate this, Chris? Can we? Let me try to understand. Dr. Fauci, like most scientists in the world, at the beginning thought this was human transmission in the Wuhan marketplace. Yeah, right. He was not the only scientist in the world. The overwhelming opinion was that, mm-hmm. right? Mm-hmm. So now, what do you call it? By the way, whatever that stuff was that Tulsi Gabbard leaked showed that Dr. Fauci had no blame of any kind in any of this.
1: Right.
0: So, I said this at the time.
1: Lab leak
0: that if
1: you're
0: it came
1: about.
0: Right, if it yeah. came from a lab leak, what difference does it make? Either it came from the right that marketplace in
1: it
0: Wuhan,
1: came from that area
0: or it leaked
1: of China.
0: Right.
1: Yeah.
0: And even our own CIA said they thought maybe it came from the lab, but with very low confidence. Which Dr. Fauci is on record back then as saying that the vast consensus is that it was, you know, naturally occurring, but I don't know. He said in this document I read yesterday, but I don't know, and they should do a thorough investigation. So how is that? But I refuse to see how any of this is his fault, because the United States funds research all the time on all kinds of things. So he's saying because Fauci funded research, he didn't cause COVID. It's like the research was in how to vaccinate or cure COVID. I'm sorry. This is now I have a 6-year-old headache. Is this 6 years ago we had this?
1: Yeah, March of 2020. Yeah.
0: Uh-huh. Okay. Oh,
1: March
0: dear
1: of
0: God.
1: 2020
0: yes.
1: is when I got that phone call at 7 o'clock at night saying, you need to write some letters saying that you are... I got that call from Ron at like 7 o'clock at night after everything was shut down. And Ron said, you need to write letters for everybody on the staff saying that you are essential workers. So that you can come in the morning.
0: Yes, the essential worker panic of the great Stephanie Miller Show's essential worker panic of 2020.
1: We were essential workers until we all got COVID. And then,
0: yes, I'm like, we tell the essential fart jokes that America needs. Yes. Yeah, well, you said you were a migrant farmer, so you could get your COVID shots sooner.
1: Damn right.
0: Cheaty McCheaterson.
1: I got my COVID
0: out.
1: Shot earlier. Had to drive to...
0: Yeah, you know what he meant, Sam, is he picked up an avocado that fell in my driveway once.
1: I said I was an agricultural worker.
0: Yeah.
1: So that I could get my shot early up in Lancaster. I had to drive to Lancaster to get that.
4: You're a lying sack of crap. You're a lying, scheming, stinking, nasty sack of liquid crap.
0: Okay.
1: I got it, though.
0: Yes, you did. Mm-hmm. Win at all costs.
1: They didn't check. They could have.
0: That's on them.
1: Yep.
0: Dummies.
1: Exactly.
0: Okay. Oh, the Stephanie Miller Show must make one correction before we move on.
1: Oh, apology music.
0: God. Yes, we get.
1: What did I do now?
0: Well, I think it was all of us. Hang on.
1: Oh, it was?
0: Oh, please. Yeah, it was me. Yeah, I don't know. It was me, too. We both stumbled around. Anyway, it was Sergeant Schultz, not Colonel Klink on Hogan's Heroes that said, I know nothing.
1: I was very clear yesterday. I said I've never seen Hogan's Heroes.
0: Oh, well, I have. Okay. Oh, yes, here it is. Synonymous says, Dear Stephanie Miller Show, Sergeant Schultz was the know-nothing from Hogan's Heroes, not Commander Klink, as declared on yesterday's show, although it's true he also didn't know anything either. Yeah, he was also doofus, so that's how you can be forgiven for not remembering.
1: Well, that's although why it was a comedy, because the Nazis were doofuses.
0: Yeah, well, that was the... I would give anything to be in that Hollywood pitch meeting. Okay, so it's Nazis. And who's with me? And...
1: They're holding prisoners.
0: It's a war camp. Although you're too young to know these details, I hope you will regret this error. The Stephanie Miller Show and Stephanie Miller in particular do, in fact, regret this error. Yeah, I think it's... is it Mike Johnson that never knows anything?
1: Yeah.
0: Yeah, he is the... it's Sergeant Schultz. Of the Republican Party. He knows nothing, and he's never seen anything, or he doesn't know anything. There was, we have a story like that. I can't remember which thing it is that he's never seen and he doesn't know. Oh, I think about Trump selling, insider trading tips on his Truth Social. You know,
1: Yeah.
0: Didn't know, doesn't know, knows nothing. Nope. Okay. I believe it was Klink that said, Schultz, open the main gates. So that's a different, that was Klink.
1: That's comedy?
0: You know what? Where did I put my thing? Is it here
1: what
0: somewhere?
1: Thing? Your live read?
0: Yeah. It's a lot of things, Sam.
1: Oh, God.
0: I got it, Sam. Don't help me. Don't help.
1: Oh, my God. Do you
0: Look
1: need
0: at
1: a
0: this.
1: Nap?
0: Look at this. was complete.
1: It did not look like that when I got here. What happened?
0: It's exploded. There's too many things. I can't even get to all the things. Okay, I need some protein. Man Meat Wednesday is here. Yeah. Bob Seska, Malcolm Nance, Carlos Alzraki, 20 minutes after the hour. You said Trump's Iran war is now 150 days old. It's not over yet. Corporate media gives him a pass every day.
1: Yep.
0: That is my point, is, you know, just speaking out about corporate media. And you wrote a great piece about a White House correspondents' dinner. Talk about that a little bit, because it's all of a piece of corporate media and how we got here, right?
5: Look, we have a war going on for 4 or 5 months, and it's an illegal war. And corporate media barely asks questions because Trump gets mad. And Air Force One, he will mock them, and they don't want to be mocked, and they don't want to lose access. That was the big thing that I wrote about, and I think everyone gets that at this point. They don't want to lose access. It's part of their business model. It's part of who they are, their self-identity, hanging out in the White House and the White House briefing room and all that kind of stuff. And the result is we lose a media doing the job of holding those in power accountable. Their job in the media, especially the White House, is hold the feet to the fire, press them, make them uncomfortable, do follow-up questions. Instead, it's like one question from a real journalist and then eight from the Daily Wire.
0: Yeah.
5: And like, you know, like ridiculous things from some blog that wrote something nice about Trump for 6 years. It's like there. You're like, who are you? What are you doing? Why do you got a hat on? Why is Tim Pool here? What's happening? This is the world we live in. That's what's going on. So Donald Trump has so manufactured the coverage of himself. And corporate media is about the bottom line. So part of it.
0: We were expressing the hope earlier that when he says, who are you with, just one reporter says, D's nuts.
5: That would be very funny. Oh, that would make the person famous. I like that.
1: Yeah.
0: To your point, you said once again, seeing corporate media using the DNC's internal issues as an excuse to run more articles, Democrats in disarray. In reality, that's a DNC problem, not a Democratic base problem. Democrats are organizing on our own without the DNC, and we're ready to win on November 3rd. I was saying Cliff Schechter on last week, who does not like El Sayed in Michigan, and so I am an anti-Muslim bigot, and now I'm having you on today, so I will be called a Jew hater for the rest of this week, because that's how things roll these days.
5: That's how they go, although Haley Stevens is not Jewish, so I'm not sure.
1: Right.
0: I don't know.
5: But the idea of, I mean, which one do you want me to address first?
1: Whatever. Right, whatever.
0: The only thing I express is I liked Mallory McMorrow because I know her, and I've been to a fundraiser for her, and I thought she's a fighter, and I don't know the other two candidates. I don't care who wins. I don't get a vote in Michigan, and I get that Cliff has strong feelings about, you know, and I don't know what your thoughts are on, but again, neither you or I get a vote in Michigan, but what are your
5: thoughts? I'm very pro Cliff Schechter, generally. I'm on record. He's a good guy. I like him a lot. Look, I mean, I had Mallory on my show.
0: Yeah.
5: I've known Abdul for years. I knew him when he ran for governor. I mean, we're not close, but I've had him on my show over the years, and we've had functions together. Look, this is a very classic, he's very progressive, running on Medicare. He's not DSA, but he's very progressive Democrat.
0: Yeah.
5: Medicare for all, you know, get big money out of politics, very pro-Palestinian. And Haley Stevens is much more of a, I don't think senators, Democrats, the right word. It's just more status quo in a way. He wants to bring back ACA subsidies, not for Medicare for all. Not really outspoken on big money in politics. Very pro-Israel. So it's a stark choice for people. And all we know is we have to beat Mike Rogers. We have to win that
0: come
5: November, no matter what. So I hope that we can unite. I'm glad that the candidates have not gotten too personal. People have tried to make it personal. It is not. Some of the supporters have made it personal. And that's been distressing because we have to unite. We have to be united going into November in Michigan.
0: I've often said, I don't live in New York City, but I would have voted for Mondami, and I think he's doing an amazing job. But again, my choice was Andrew Cuomo. I mean, here in L.A., I'm a Mayor Bass fan. I've known her for years. I've known her you know, since she was on the short list for vice president. She was a great congresswoman for us and all of that. So, you know, Chris is for Neetha Raman because he's a wild-eyed communist. But...
5: Right.
0: You know, every race is going to be different. Yeah. I don't have a vote in Michigan. I don't, you know, I'm a big Jasmine Crockett fan. That being said, James Tallarico's up like 5 points this morning. I'm thrilled.
5: Yeah, wow. That's very exciting.
0: Yeah.
5: Look, we have to be the primary is where you have a fight, and it's going to be passionate. People are going to say things people don't like. That's how it works. Politics is not fun. It's mean at times. It's about power. When this is over, we have to unite. I like Abdul because I'm very progressive, right? So I line up with him, and I know him, and he's a very nice guy. I have nothing against Haley Stevens as a person. I've never interacted with her. If she's a nominee, I don't like some of her votes on Israel, but that's life. You know, we'll deal with it. We have to win. We have to defeat Mike Rogers when this is over. So It's going to be a close race, and the general is going to be very close there. Yeah. Yeah. I can assure you. You know, Trump won the state by a little over a point in 2024. It went the other way in 2020.
0: Yeah.
5: We have to win that state.

0: 2, 3. Stephanie Miller.
1: Hey, Moby, I am your neighbor. Give me Hunter Biden's number. Give me a cup of, I want to borrow a cup of Hunter Biden. These are good friends. He lives a couple doors down.
2: Yeah.
1: That's why I just wrote that skit just right then.
2: That was neat.
1: So, yes, I clearly saw the video. By the way, the pictures of Trump sleeping at Lindsey Graham's funeral, I think, are valid in this case because he's not just eyes closed, which, like you're saying, you can't just be blinking.
2: Right.
1: He had that, right, his head was...
2: Yeah.
1: Yeah. He had that, like, bobbly baby head that men usually get only after orgasms. Just that.
2: How would you know how men look after...
1: I was there. There was some periods of my life I dabbled.
2: I see.
1: Just saying. Bobbly baby head. The White House said President Trump was reflecting on the loss of his dear friend. How many things that we can see with our own eyes are they going to say? And then they called you a name. You're a degenerate moron.
2: Yeah.
1: If you think Trump was sleeping.
2: Did you see him as he walked past Lindsay's casket? He thumped it like a watermelon.
1: Oh, my God.
2: Yes.
1: Oh, jeez. He is just... You could always see he's trying to, like, replicate human behavior, but just weird. It's always weird and awkward. Just okay. So I mentioned during the we were doing the spot. I was talking about Trump has cut. This is going to be wildly popular. They plan to end a subsidy program that helped hold down premiums for Medicare drug plans, a move that could leave many seniors facing higher rates for prescription coverage. Remember when he promised that?
2: Oh, yeah.
1: He said forever wars and 11 billion % increase in drug prices is what I remember. The move will eliminate a program that is giving insurance companies an estimated $3.6 billion in subsidies this year to blunt increases in premiums for Medicare Part D. The program will end after 2026. Fantastic. Fantastic. MAGA, am I right, everybody?
2: Oh, yeah.
1: Yeah, that's going to be fantastic. That's why you need the medication that is the Stephanie Miller Show. Oh. Thank you, Robbie in North Carolina. Stephanie Miller, it's like mental health medication. I take this show every weekday morning, and I stay relatively level. Side effects can include laughter, becoming educated on political issues, outdated cultural references, and fart noises. Hashtag sanity, not Hannity.
2: Aww.
1: What do you mean outdated? Not if you're 11 billion years old like me.
2: Every time I try and bring up a current reference, you're like, huh?
1: Huh?
2: What?
1: What's not current about Hogan's Heroes references? All right, we'll ask Bob Seska next.

0: Look at the politics that we deal with right now. Like the White House is in ruins. A f***ing UFC cage on the lawn. And like, man, just do it. You just do it. And nobody says anything. And no consequences. Nobody asked. It wasn't done legally. There's no plan in place. Now you're asking for money to create a slide. It's like, what are we doing? And there's no consequences. And so you, okay, so like, I'm just supposed to let go of my resentment that this f***ing guy is just raping the world that he lives in for whatever gain he personally can have. And I'm supposed to let that go. And then what? It f***ing still exists.
1: Oh. Oh, Jack Reacher. I want to do a reach around on Jack Reacher. Is that wrong? I flooded my basement again. I apologize. He's fantastic.
2: He is fantastic.
1: He's just fantastic. And he's made MAGA so mad.
2: Yes. And he's so hot.
1: Yes, our own personal Jack Reacher is here. No, this guy, guy.
2: Bob.
1: Yeah, no, that goes without saying when Bob's here. Speaking of dreamy, hunky men, why, Bob Seska joins us now.
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1: You're cute and I love you, Bob Seska.
4: Yeah.
5: Where are you coming from?
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8: Go ahead.
9: Washington, D.C.
10: Just follow the money.
1: Hi. Hi, you Bob.
11: Hi, I'm so happy that Sam pushed me into the pool. My God, I'm getting so
1: welcome,
11: wet. And
1: welcome to
11: cool,
1: my flooded basement. Mm-hmm.
2: Yeah. Oh, God.
11: By the way, I'm so happy that Jack Reacher is, you know, a sensible human being who has empathy and understands what's going on in the world.
1: Well,
11: because he was one of those guys where I'm like, all right, well, he could swing either way. Just looking at him, you know, he could be
1: I like these
11: QAnon MAGA, he could be reasonable.
1: I like these maggots. I like to see him say all this stuff to his face.
2: Right.
1: Right?
2: Well, he went to high school with Matt Gaetz and hated him back then. So, they hated each other.
1: So he got an early start.
2: Exactly.
1: And figuring out who the bullies are. Right. I mean, God bless him. I love what he said. We played this, I think, Chris, last week. He said, people, I think, are a little bit afraid of me because they're like, he's a loose cannon. Mm-hmm. And I'm not. I'm just saying that everybody should say if they gave up about humanity. You know?
11: Yeah.
1: I mean, saying you're not political now in the biggest, like, moral crisis of our time just seems...
11: Oh, yeah.
1: Yeah. So,
11: Of course. And it's one of those things always, going back to what I was saying a second ago, which is almost like when you were dating and you would go out on a date with someone and you would try to ascertain whether they were a smoker. And because I was also a smoker for many stupid, stupid years.
1: Yeah.
11: And that was always the thing. When can I reveal that I'm a smoker?
2: Yeah.
11: So when I hear a celebrity stepping out and expressing opposition to Donald Trump, I'm like, oh, thank goodness he's a smoker.
1: Oh, thank God.
11: That's great. So finally, you know, I can agree with this person and like this person. So, yeah.
1: Well, yeah. He just said, look at the politics we deal with right now. Like, the White House is in ruins. There's a UFC cage on the lawn. Like, it's just the stuff that we're all going, like, WTF, you know? So that thing we just played about him raping the world, he's only out for himself, obviously. And speaking of making all the right people mad, Kevin Sorbo had thoughts.
2: Oh, God.
1: And they always say the same thing. Conservatives say he has Trump derangement syndrome. So anyone that thinks, like, any of this is wrong is it has Trump derangement, right? So, Kevin Sorbo said, you'd think he'd be smart enough to keep his mouth shut. Gosh, I think the same thing about you, Kevin, but okay. Dean Cain, who, last I saw him, did eat several of the original Supermen, didn't he?
2: Yeah.
1: Yeah.
11: Oh, my God.
1: He offered Alan Rich some Trump and all. Take the whole bottle, he said. Oh, boy, they just think they're so clever.
11: Oh, my God. So Dean Cain is just gnawing on Christopher Reeve's arm or something. Is that what you're saying? Yeah. You know,
1: he's put on a few LBs is what I'm saying.
11: Right. Well, this is obviously not the most important thing happening in the world, but I saw a video on Instagram of Jim Brewer.
2: Oh, God.
11: Comedian, MAGA comedian Jim Brewer, questioning whether Donald Trump staged the Butler assassination attempt. And actually saying it, I mean, straight up, that Donald Trump may have staged that assassination attempt.
1: Yeah.
11: And I was shocked and dismayed that Jim Brewer would be divorcing himself from the club over that issue.
1: Yeah.
11: So strange.
1: Hilarious.
11: Yes, weird times.
1: It is, right? The people, like, you'll go, and then you realize who you're saying. You're like, oh, that's Nick Fuentes. I just said, that was Marjorie Taylor Greene I just agreed with.
11: Right. Jim Brewer is the goat boy in the coal mine, so to speak. Maybe he's indicative of MAGA abandoning ship.
1: Oh, boy. Yeah. Oh, all right. Oh, by the way, speaking of superheroes like Jack Reacher, thank you for saying that I have super, was it superhero sinew strength when I pulled your yam sack out of the brambles on the bike path?
11: Right.
1: Yeah, thank you.
11: I was quoted, I mean, I am not a wrestling guy, but I suddenly in the middle of my show quoted Gorilla Monsoon from the 1980s, who used to compliment, you know, less muscular wrestlers as saying, oh, that wrestler has sinew strength. And I was like, wow, that's, Stephanie has sinew strength
1: because
11: she yanked my gigantic body out of the gully,
1: tell me your stats again, because it always makes me hot. You are how tall now?
11: I am 6'4", 220.
1: Mm. That's what I said yesterday, just like Donald Trump. Uh-huh.
11: Exactly like Donald Trump, yes.
1: And I'm 5'7", I'm 5'7", a buck 10, and I just like grab that
11: yam sack. Yeah, we have to wear different clothing. We have to wear different clothing just so people can tell us apart. That's how.
1: Yes.
11: Got to make sure we do that.
1: So you reposted, Brian Kilmeade said, are you worried the tariffs put forward over the last couple of days will hurt the economy? Trump, no, because it's bringing in hundreds of billions of dollars. And so you said, to be clear, he's talking about tax revenue seldom framed this way on cable news, but he's talking about higher taxes on American businesses and consumers generating obvious revenue from the federal government. Every tariff is a tax hike on Americans. Donald is a tax and spend fascist. That's a great way to put it, right?
11: Right,
1: the old
11: right.
1: tax and spend liberal. Mm-hmm. He's a tax and spend fascist. It's like when he thinks he's punishing these other countries, we're just like, no, it's us again.
11: Yes.
1: I just got groceries delivered. They can confirm. Oh, my God, I have to take out a second mortgage, I think. It's insane.
11: Oh, it's insane. Yeah. Everything is more expensive. Everything
1: and
11: is literally more expensive.
1: We,
11: you can just go.
1: As we
11: right,
1: already
11: go to
1: discussed,
11: the government
1: website. I weigh a buck 10. I weigh a buck 10. I live alone, and the groceries are like, I can't. Okay, go ahead.
11: Well, I mean, this is Donald Trump's reasoning. This is how he sorts through issues. So you had all that smoke coming down from Canada because of the wildfires. Mm-hmm. Plus, you have the poop lettuce coming in from Mexico. So his solution to those of us who are suffering from explosive diarrhea and choking on the smoke, Donald Trump has decided to raise taxes on all of those people. On the people inside the United States who are choking on the smoke and dealing with the poop lettuce.
1: That's his genius
11: solution, and it seems like all these years later, he still doesn't understand how that works.
1: Yeah.
11: That he thinks, oh, well, this is great because these foreign countries are giving me money, but that's not how tariffs work. That's not how any of this works. He just increased his wealth last year by 253%, and the rest of us are going into debt because he keeps raising our taxes.
1: Yeah.
11: That's what keeps happening.
1: And I don't, you know, again, I don't know percentages, but someone posted food prices are up 33%. That's the highest grocery spike in 50 years, but a ballroom, am I right? I mean, the only good news, Bob, I have to say, from the latest polling I'm seeing, it really does seem like the base is finally cracking, that even his base is it, and, you know, the Republican number is way down. And some number I saw today, only like some tiny percent of people are Republicans are enthusiastic about the rest of his term. I mean, go ahead.
11: I mean, one of the latest polls indicated that only 37% of MAGA Republicans think that the Iran war is worth the economic cost.
1: Yeah.
11: And that's a significant number. Donald is hemorrhaging, and the Republican Party is hemorrhaging non-college white men as well as independents. So one of the latest polls out of Texas.
1: James Tallarico.
11: Tallarico.
1: He's up 5 points over Ken Paxton in Texas.
11: And losing with independents big time, non-college voters big time in Texas. And it's no wonder. I mean, but even though I say all this, I see numbers like 45-40, which is that latest Texas poll.
1: Right.
11: I'm like, who is this 40%
1: right.
11: that is willing to support Ken effing Paxton, who gave a sweetheart deal to a pedophile, among many, many other trespasses? It's just astonishing what MAGA will support.
1: We'll put up with,
11: just to irritate the rest of us. You know what I mean?
1: Well, this is Sean Strickland talking about his base.
4: Is kind of crazy, dude, how mainstream how unpopular Trump is. Because I'll go to places, like when I'm in Florida, I'm in a Texas guy, like when we're talking about like hardcore Republicans, and even these guys are like, I can't do anymore with Trump. I just like, I feel f-ing betrayed. The people that have voted you, that rallied around you, like you actively just f-ing spit in their f-ing face. For what?
1: Yeah. This latest thing, Trump is killing a killing a $3.6 billion program that held down Medicare drug plan premiums. It ends after 2026. About 25 million seniors find out their new rates this fall, right before they vote. Someone posted it and said he swore Medicare and Social Security would not be touched. They are coming for both. If you care about your wallet, vote blue in November. This is a 20% increase in the out-of-pocket maximum. They want to bankrupt and kill seniors. And that's another one of, you know, his ridiculous lies that he doubles and triples down on, right?
11: Oh, yeah.
1: I've lowered drug prices by 11 billion percent or something mathematically impossible.
11: Because he's made a coupon website. He's basically made a Groupon for prescription drugs. And, you know, if you have prescription drug coverage in your health insurance program, it doesn't count. It's just, it's a lot of subterfuge and smoke for nothing, really. Real savings. Well, even though he likes to make up these numbers, 400, 500, 600%, and so on, which he keeps doing, still talking about his great health care plan that's just around the corner.
1: Yeah.
11: So stand by for action.
1: New health care plan. Mm-hmm. He's given up even giving it a stupid name.
11: He's lost his mojo for that stuff. Yeah.
1: The 2027 deductible also climbs to $700 out of pocket, cap to $2,400 for a retiree on Eliquist at $231 a month. That is 3 months of paying full price before coverage even starts. I mean, this is going to be catastrophic on top of our regular inflation, right?
11: Oh, yeah. On top of so many people losing their subsidies, the extended subsidies that Joe Biden passed. And on top of that, I mean, I have to remind everybody, the hundreds of thousands of people worldwide who have died, including at least 500,000 children, because Elon Musk and Donald Trump defunded USAID. And that's something, I mean, talk about human atrocities from this utter nightmare. That's got to be at the top of the list, too.
1: Yeah, more polling. Record 73% of U.S. adults say Trump hasn't paid enough attention to the country's most important problems. A new CNN poll finds with just 27% saying he's had the right priorities. I cite the Bob Seska rule every day, though. Don't get happy.
11: Yeah, right.
1: You know, it's not over until we get out there and vote. I mean, it's the Ossoff numbers obviously look great. He's up 9 points.
11: So, and by the way, now's the time that we have to unify. Just to be clear, I know there are lots of people who build their clout on social media based on dividing Democrats between the establishment Democrats and the DSA and everything. It's time to unify. We got to win. Democracy and human existence is on the ballot this fall.
1: Yeah.
11: And we need to act like it. I mean, that's imperative right now. Stop this ridiculous shovel fighting that's happening on the Democratic side exclusively.
1: Yeah. You know, it's fun. We had Dean Obadalla on yesterday. As you know, I'm a known Jew hater now. I was an anti-Muslim bigot
11: when I had Cliff on
1: last week. But now I am. Yeah. Speaking of ridiculous infighting. Okay. But you know, he made the point, this exact point too, about, you know, unifying, but also about the, you know, DNCs and disarray and financial whatever. It's interesting. CNN chief data analyst Harry Enten made the same point Dean did yesterday on the show. He said the RNC's enormous funding advantage over the DNC was unlikely to matter when the midterms arrived. The New York Times published the bombshell report about financial woes at the DNC. So Enten simply said, who the hell cares? This is what Dean said, basically. He made the case the massive funding discrepancy between the parties never mattered historically, saying we can go back in time. We can go back 8 years, the first Trump midterm. The RNC also had a huge advantage. Blah, blah, blah. What happened at the end of the midterm election? Democrats were still easily able to take back the U.S. House of Representatives. It was a very good midterm for them. So, yeah, the DNC's in the red, but the truth is I'm not really sure it matters all that much. The RNC always outraises the DNC in midterm when there's a Republican president. These complaints have been heard for years. You know, that being said, we can talk about new leadership at the DNC. I mean, I'm a big Jamie Harrison fan, but Bob, you're right. Yeah. Right now, job one is take back the House and the Senate, right?
11: Yeah, right. Let's talk about who's going to lead the DNC in December when the election is in the rearview mirror. That's probably the best time to have this discussion, because one of the things we've learned throughout this dark ride of the Trump years is that people will drink the sand, as they say in the American president, if they see strength, leadership, and unity. That's what wins the day despite all the things. I mean, you can be as janky as Donald Trump and project strength, leadership and unity. And people obviously will continue to support that guy. So
1: yeah.
11: The Democratic Party has the advantage of being smart on the issues, being smart with policy, and having really good people with yeah. empathy and who believe in a plural United States. And if we project strength, leadership, and unity, there's nothing we can't do. And that's yeah. my big pep talk. Thank also, you. Don't get happy.
1: Yes. Yeah. And, you know, Bob, they don't drink the sand.

0: Yeah.
1: Shut up, Chris. I feel your disdain.
2: It's cute. It's cute.
1: I love you, Bob Seska. You are my superhero.
2: I love you, Stephanie Miller. I'll see you in a couple of weeks.
1: All right, love you. Bye. 50 minutes after the hour. I don't even know what to say about where we are now. We're apparently out of bullets, which I guess is Joe Biden's fault. So now what, right?
3: Yeah, that astonishes me, by the way. You know, we are out of munitions. Let's not say bullets, but, our rockets seem to be running low.
2: Mm-hmm.
3: And somehow it's the fault of the guy who's been out of office.
1: Yeah, who didn't start this war.
3: By the way, he sent the excuses, he sent it all to Ukraine, right?
1: Yeah.
3: That's what they said.
1: Yes.
3: But everything he sent to Ukraine was surplus.
1: Thank you. I know.
3: It was. I don't want to say out of date, but it was older stuff.
2: Mm-hmm.
1: Yeah, yeah. So I want to do sports. I always save the sporting of the sports for you, since you are a noted sports writer, in addition.
3: Yeah, me and Carlos.
2: Yeah.
1: Yes, I am very in our Dodgers, Jody. I don't know about
4: me
1: you.
4: Too.
1: Here in L.A. Post today, your Los Angeles Dodgers gave the man withholding $34 billion in California fire relief funds and $2.616 billion in California Medicaid funding a World Series ring.
4: Yep.
1: That's what the White House correspondence thing is about. Like, don't normalize this monster in any way.
3: Don't give him the usual president stuff, including respect, by the way.
1: Right.
3: When he starts respecting his office, I'll start respecting his office.
1: Right. Did you see it happen to see Caitlin Collins on the Daily Show?
3: No, I didn't, but I watched the video of it this morning.
2: Yeah.
3: She's very good.
2: She is.
1: Yeah, but that's journalism.
3: She's very good. That is one cool customer.
1: And by the way, there's zillions of pictures of her smiling. It's just maybe she doesn't like smiling for holes.
2: Well, and also she's working.
1: She's working. She's
2: right.
1: A serious journalist.
2: Right.
1: It's he thinks everything's a pageant, right? I mean... Mm-hmm. But, yeah, I thought she – do we have one more? Yeah, play one more. This is Caitlin Collins on Daily Show.
5: In terms of my reaction, I've always felt this.
2: Uh-huh.
5: Regardless of who's the president, whether it's Joe Biden, Donald Trump, those are the two I've covered. It's really not about me, and I don't want it to be about my reaction. And so I think if you let it become about that, then it becomes a back and forth between the two of us. And instead, I think it's more effective to remind people in those moments when he is insulting me or when he is criticizing me about the question I asked or the reporting that I did that he was so angry about in this moment, and the fact that I got an award for it really bothered him clearly. And so I just think in those moments, it's important to put the reminder back on the work, on the question, and on the non-answers that we get.
6: It's a...
3: Wow.
1: That's a journalist, right? The story's not about me.
2: Right.
3: Yeah.
1: You
3: know what, though? I wish somebody would make it about them.
4: Yeah, me too.
3: Basically, don't talk to me like I'm your pool boy down at Mar-a-Lago.
1: Yeah. Well, we've said when he says, "Who are you with?" The American people, who you work for.
3: He's nuts.
1: Yeah, and these nuts.
2: And these nuts, yes.
1: And these nuts right here. Charlie, because you're in Massachusetts, I just have to ask you if you ever thought we'd be having conversations about a Kennedy like this, but it's just.
3: I don't accept Bobby Jr. as a Massachusetts Kennedy.
2: He's a California Kennedy.
3: He's a California Kennedy. He's a New York Kennedy.
1: Oh, great! Yeah. Blame it on us.
3: There you go. See.
1: So the cyclosporine outbreak, which can cause explosive diarrhea, has now spread to 41 states. Last year, RFK Jr. ordered the CDC's Foodborne Diseases Active Surveillance Network to stop tracking the illness. I feel like that might be relevant somehow to this explosive diarrhea that we're currently...
3: This guy, and I know I'm treading on Dr. Doom's territory here.
1: Yeah.
3: But this guy, the Secretary of Health and Human Services, doesn't believe in germ theory.
2: Right.
1: Yeah.
2: Right.
1: Yeah.
3: Yeah, he doesn't believe that. I mean... That's 600 years of medical science.
1: Yeah.
3: We're going to sacrifice to a guy who collects dead raccoon penises.
2: Oh, God.
4: Yep.
1: Oh, by the way, do you want to know Scott Jennings' favorite joke?
2: What?
1: And I use the word joke very loosely of Trump's was, I hope you're enjoying the beef tonight. Bobby Kennedy ran over the cow himself. Because all Republican jokes involve some sort of cruelty, either human
3: or
1: animal.
3: Well, no, but actually that's not a bad joke. You know, if Jon Stewart said that, I'd laugh at it.
1: Okay, well...
2: It's all about the delivery.
1: Jody and I are too plant-based.
3: It's all about the delivery.
1: For us to laugh, but okay.
2: I like a steak.
4: Of course you do.
1: You're a bastard person. Okay. But I just...
3: I like my raccoon penis as tartare myself.
2: Blah, blah.
1: But I just thought...

here we are. This is the crazy part of the crazy timeline we're in. Trump, frustrated with RFK Jr., thinks he isn't doing enough to cut childhood vaccines. This is the crazy pants. Bobby Brainworm is not crazy enough. This is according to the reporting this morning.

0: Oh, it's more love rolling in for Chris LaVoie. I don't know why. Robbie says, I really do hate Chris, not because he's wrong or anything, but because he's the deeper in we get to this crap, the more I find myself saying how right he is. Mm-hmm. I guess this means I'm officially no longer Team Roman Gomez. That was Chris's childhood bully. Uh-huh. People that hate me are Team Carol Fisher.
1: Yeah.
0: Okay.
1: Yeah.
0: And that's why we love Jack Reacher, because he beat up childhood bullies.
1: That's right.
0: Like our bullies,
1: yeah.
0: Right? Yeah. Jack Reacher. I love you. Okay.
1: I don't know if he beat up Matt Gaetz, but I would have. I think I would pay cash money to see that.
0: That'd be fantastic. Uh-huh. Rapey McForehead. Yeah. We miss ye. Yeah. Liz in Michigan. Hello, Liz.
2: Hi.
0: Hi.
2: I heard this guy called in to Tom Herman's show on Monday from Buffalo, and he said his cardiologist's sister lives next door to Mitch McConnell.
1: In Buffalo?
2: And he coded and then made all the paramedics and stuff sign NDAs. Now, who makes people sign NDAs?
1: Sure.
0: Because the D in that stands for dead. Okay.
1: I imagine that a lot of NDAs are signed around very powerful people.
0: Oh, you think?
1: In D.C.
0: Yeah. Yeah. What happens in the ambulance stays in the ambulance, that kind of thing. It's like Vegas in the ambulance.
1: Yeah.
0: Yeah.
1: Except without all the winnings.
0: D-E-A-D. I think he's D-E-A-D. Okay, we'll get to all of that. And Malcolm Nance, our
1: is
0: next.
1: Is that a YMCA parody?
0: Yeah, because Trump is apparently concentrating his own mortality. Because of Lindsay. Okay. 58 minutes after the hour, right back.

0: Trump made it through his whole tour without a hitch, and he was able to move on to a speech.
1: The trade deficit in automobiles was more than $300 billion annually. That means outside countries and companies were coming in and just robbing us blind. And it was causing tremendous problems for your jobs. But now all of that is changing because I placed this.
0: Oh, why does this keep happening? Is it the same guy? Is it something in the water? Is it because Trump withheld millions of Epstein files and people are furious that no one has been held accountable for it? We'll never know.
2: Jordan Klepper. Yes. Again, thank you to the hero of democracy that yelled pedophile protector at Trump. Fantastic. Okay, so Lindsey Graham's funeral. Mark says, imagine selling your soul for a buffoon that proceeded to fall asleep at your funeral. Although the White House, if you saw any of the videos or pictures of him sleeping at Lindsey's funeral, if you mention that, you are, what is it? Degenerate moron?
3: Yes.
2: Okay.
3: According to Oddjob.
2: Yes. No, not that guy.
3: No?
2: Some other douche.
3: Really?
2: Some other douche canoe from the White House. Okay. Not that. Yeah. Okay.
3: Right.
2: Trump said Lindsey Graham was a big fan of war during... He said, I mean, Lindsey liked war, to be honest with you. You're a nice guy. How come you like war so much? He was a guy that liked war. Okay, and also you mentioned the moment when he thumped the casket with his hand.
3: Like a watermelon.
2: Yeah, not he's not really sure how to replicate human behavior. However, this part is fun. Trump is, according to Lindsey's sudden death this month, rattled the president. Ooh, do you see three ghosts coming for you?
3: One of them played by Carol Kane.
2: Liar! Liar! In the days that followed, Trump returned repeatedly to the loss, publicly marveling how someone so active could be gone. Ask your friend Putin. Did he have a little cocktail before he left Ukraine? I'm just asking. Okay.
3: Lindsey did like his cocktails.
2: Listen, that's the one thing
3: he liked
2: Lindsey...
3: both the cock and the tail.
2: Hey!
3: See?
2: I see what you did there.
3: Hey!
2: That was a joke about liking drinks and nicks. Okay. Pardon me?
3: No.
2: All right. What?
3: I thought that was kind of funny. I made that up on the spot. I'm kind of proud of myself.
2: Trump. The headline is Trump mulls his own death. Oh, not as much as we do. Allegedly. Do we allegedly? Do people mullet? I'm just saying. We just, you know, got to plan ahead. Got to get playlists ready. Dance mix.
3: I'm sure the secret's
2: got to have regular champagne. You got to have orange juice in case it's in the morning. Got to have first champagne in case it's, you know, when you're out.
3: Is it the good champagne or is it just like practice champagne?
2: Oh, no. No. Listen, this is no practice. You got to be ready for the real thing to happen at any...
3: So you have the Dom and not like the Corbel.
2: Well, if you're going with the orange juice, you can do the Corbel.
3: Corbel,
2: if it's in the
3: okay.
2: morning, you know. God, he could at least do us that favor, save us all some money, you know. This inflation. All right. I think everybody's busting out the good champagne, no matter what time it is. Okay. So we have Malcolm Nance coming up. I was saying the one good thing Lindsey Graham, thing he was right about was helping Ukraine. So we'll see if this thing passes in his honor, his bill to help Ukraine. We'll talk to Malcolm at the bottom of the hour. Mm-hmm. Okay, wow. So we have, can I just say, him continuing to run to SCOTUS like a little bitch, crying every time he doesn't get what he wants at court, it's just, we talked to Jill Weinbanks about this.
3: Mm-hmm.
2: Was it Monday? Trump's lawyers are asking the U.S. Supreme Court to overturn the $83 million defamation lawsuit he was ordered to pay E. Jean Carroll. His lawyers argue he's entitled to presidential immunity because he made the comments while he was serving as president. No! You don't... Really? So immunity now covers rape and I don't know, defaming someone?
3: Covers shooting someone on Fifth Avenue.
2: The president's team is arguing the appeals court never decided whether presidential immunity applied in the case. The Supreme Court is dealing with Carroll-related litigation for the second time now in 2 months because of the whiny little bitch.
3: And the thing that sucks is that she's going to have to hire more lawyers to defend against this.
2: Yeah. And she's already been paid.
3: Exactly.
2: I don't even think I've ever heard of this in jurisprudence. Have you? Someone trying to get the money back that they've already been ordered to pay and paid.
3: Once it's been released from escrow, there's no getting it back. That's my understanding of how escrow works, right?
2: Okay, James Comey filed a scorching motion to dismiss the indictment against him, accusing Trump and the DOJ of selective and vindictive prosecution. This better get thrown out in like a nanosecond. He writes, this is the second indictment the DOJ has obtained against Mr. Comey in less than a year, both at President Trump's direction. This is not supposed to be how any of this works, just to put a pin in that. The ensuing indictment is not based on good faith application of the law or the facts. Instead, it effectuates a years-long campaign by the president to use the criminal process to punish Mr. Comey for his protected speech and because of the president's deep-seated animosity. If nothing else, this is a slam-dunk First Amendment case, right? Mm-hmm. He took a picture of seashells. Ample objective evidence, much of which comes directly from government officials' own public statements and admissions, established the president's animus toward Mr. Comey led to this vindictive and selective prosecution. Including The Hague, Chris, he always supplies an ample amount of public testimony that people can use. Okay, this one, Augusta says, Justice Ketanji Brown Jackson just told Trump no. The administration wanted the Supreme Court to immediately let it block mail-in ballots to anyone not on a government-approved voter list. A federal appeals court has already ruled against it. Instead of waiting that out, the DOJ went straight to the Supreme Court asking for an emergency override. Jackson denied it. The order stays blocked, and the 23 states suing get until Monday to respond. Okay, so once again, America's early warning system, black ladies,
3: yeah,
2: holding up the entire republic. Johnny says, for those who don't tune into Fox quote-unquote news are aware the Tulsi Gabbard release of the now declassified COVID files did not prove any wrongdoing on behalf of Anthony Fauci. The poorly educated can't wait for Fauci to testify. So he pled the fifth today, which was probably a good idea because obviously, speaking of vindictive prosecution, Rand Paul has just been on this vindictive... Who am I thinking of? The guy in Les Miserables? Bleh. He's just been in
3: Jean Valjean?
2: Yes, yes. Pursuit of this, you know, lifelong public servant and scientist.
3: Is that a character in Les Miserables?
2: So now we're going to relitigate 2020. I think so. And my knowledge of it
3: I saw the movie once. That's the only time I've ever seen it.
2: My knowledge of the movie is Miserables.
3: Okay. How about the stage show?
2: But then we're relitigating COVID and the 2020 election over and over. Just like, hi! I do. I live in hell. Oh, by the way, I'm not sure where they both are, but someone said Lindsey Graham is having a very complicated conversation with John McCain. It's complicated.
3: Yes.
2: There's Facebook status. Complicated.
3: I believe that was Stephanie Ruhle, and we have that.
2: Oh, all right. Here we go.
4: Lindsey Graham was a complicated political figure. I mean, even his relationship with Donald Trump, deeply complicated, but also consequential. I'm guessing he and John McCain are having very complicated conversations right now.
5: Absolutely.
4: If they are in the same place,
5: it's interesting.
4: Unclear.
3: If they are in the same place, it's unclear.
2: Their relationship status is complicated. Somebody said they left their closet door open in honor of Lindsay yesterday during the funeral. I don't know what that means, Chris. I just thought I would repeat it. Okay, a man who won't say who won
3: he
2: the...
3: He could be asexual. That is the A in LGBTQIA.
2: Oh, is it?
3: Yeah.
2: I did not know that.
3: Yeah.
2: I was not aware.
3: Uh-huh.
2: Yeah, maybe.
3: Well,
2: probably not. Okay. Marcy says, a man who won't say who won the 2020 election was just confirmed by the Republican Senate to oversee the nation's 18 intelligence agencies. We are so screwed. Clayton got in. The good news is we'll see. Senator John Cornyn said there's still not a deal with the Trump administration would have paved the way for him to vote for Todd Blanche. He said, fake news alert, there's no deal on the Blanche nomination. One would hope that that atrocity might be stopped.
3: Who knows
2: by...
3: in this day and age?
2: Yeah. Okay, Florida Governor Ron DeSantis took a sharply pessimistic tone when asked for his predictions on the fate of the Save America Act, bluntly declaring the legislation's chances of passing before the recess to be basically zero.
3: Yep.
2: Despite, again, President Barucha Salts wanting it now, and whining endlessly, I think John Thune has said.
3: Thune said, yeah, we're going
2: we're
3: on
2: not
3: vacation.
2: Blowing up the filibuster. Yeah. There is no, we can stay here till Christmas. This is not going to pass, and we're not going to blow up the filibuster.
3: It's not up to Trump to keep the Senate in
2: right
3: on Capitol Hill. It's up to Thune.
2: Right. Yes. So the on this the, what do you call it, E. Jean Carroll thing. Stone Kettle says, funny how the presidential immunity for official acts suddenly expanded to all acts and any acts, up to including rape, isn't it? But in John Roberts' defense, who could have predicted that, really, besides the guys who wrote the whole Constitution? I mean, that's the thing, is you never know what the Supreme Court's going to do. They've said no, I don't know how many times, ironically, for, you know, adjudicated rape case. No means no. They kept saying no.
3: Right.
2: It's weird that Trump would ignore that, isn't it? It's so weird. Someone like him. Oh, look, this is my favorite. It's, you know, it's hard. There's a lot of Mitch McConnell memes, but this one with Trump or McConnell and Amy Winehouse, it says, looks like Mitch McConnell is doing nicely in rehab, which is, yeah, which is fantastic. Yeah, it's Amy Winehouse. In place of Elaine Chao.
3: Oh.
2: Keep them coming. Keep them coming, those Mitch McConnell memes.
3: Does that mean he's dead? Since Amy Winehouse is?
2: Yes, I believe so. Okay. And also, he's in a rehab facility. Get it?
5: Stephanie Miller.
2: No, no, no. Okay. I think rigor tortis is new. I'm trying to remember the old joke.
3: It's not. It's not. Hmm. We've said it before.
2: Hmm. Someone did him crawling back into the sea. That's that. Okay. All right. Where was I?
3: Back to the Galapagos?
2: Yes, yeah. Yes, yes. But Sullivan posted, if Mitch McConnell suddenly, quote unquote, dies just after or in the August 3rd to 5th window, I hope everyone who voted for this corrupt administration suffers excruciating gastrointestinal disruption. Oh. I mean that with my entire chest. They can't keep getting away with this, can they? Can they? They can't keep getting away with this.
3: They can't keep getting away with this. Right. According to Jesse Pinkman.
2: Okay, we have that.
3: Yeah. Okay. It's in there. So I don't know what it's called. He can't keep getting away.
2: Yeah, we'll say it's what it is. Okay. Jess is speaking of Fauci. Jackie said, as of this day, July 28th in 2020, approximately 150,000 people had died of COVID-19, a global pandemic during the Trump presidency, and all due to the ridiculous few months that he kept calling it nothing more than a Democrat and or media hoax. Mm-hmm. He was a moron then. He's a moron now. I mean, affordability is a hoax now. Everything's a hoax that he doesn't, right?
6: He can't keep getting away with it.
7: That's one of my favorite quotes.
2: Thank you. He's just, every morning's like Christmas for Sam. He's like, oh, what else is in Mama's box? Okay. And Chris Titus, can I just say, who I love, with a great post about, he said, it makes me sad. There are so many monkey-brained whole men out there that would gladly rape a drugged woman, that companies have literally come up with drink covers so a woman can have a drink safely because some dude with no game, no kindness, empathy, or personality can't land a woman. Because of these douchebags, women have to be have a rape-proof sippy cup. Women have to park under streetlights so they're safe to walk to their car. Yeah, how about men be less rapey? There's just a thought. I know, it's crazy. It's crazy. Crazy thought I had.
3: Doesn't save you from the One Wish Willow, though.
2: The pardon me?
3: From Obsession. It's a huge movie.
2: Oh, okay. I know it's not from this decade.
3: No, it is. It is from this decade.
2: Oh, is it?
3: Yes, but you would not like
2: no.
3: it at all.
2: Okay. That's what I mean. If it's from this decade, I don't know what it is. Okay. What does Colonel Kling think about it? Okay.
3: Or Bob Crane.
2: Oh. Oh, we had to tell Sam that story.
3: Yeah.
7: Yeah, I had no idea.
2: Colonel Hogan.
3: Oh, Bob Crane met an untimely end.
2: Yikes.
3: Yeah.
2: 19 minutes. LeBove would not be happy.
3: No.
2: French guy, the French. Okay. Uh-huh. All right, 19 minutes after the hour. I came downstairs. You guys were already talking about it. I'm like, oh, come on with this picture of apparently Mitch McConnell Benjamin Buttoning.
3: It's the same photo.
2: But he looks even younger.
8: Uh-huh. It's the same photo, basically. It's worst AI ever.
3: Oh, he uses photo filters like someone else I know.
2: I don't know how to do fancy stuff. My girlfriend knows how to do fancy stuff. All I can do is just pick, I don't know, vibrant, bright or something. This, I don't know how to do them. If I do, watch out. If I learn how to,
3: then you'll look like Mitch McConnell.
2: If I learn how to use the Mitch McConnell filter, I will do it. I mean, come on.
8: Even kidnappers will show proof of life video.
2: Yeah. He doesn't. What, his phone doesn't have the video feature? Is that
3: he's
2: it?
3: He's got a jitterbug phone, Stephanie.
2: Are they going with that? He's old. He doesn't know how to use the video feature.
8: He's got a flip phone.
2: Oh my God, it's so fishy. And also, is it because Elaine Chao like took off for China when this happened that now like she's apparently, you know, glued to his side like a tumor?
3: She hasn't been glued to his side for like 30 years.
8: Yeah.
3: Would you want to do that?
2: Can I just say, I know that there's no, it's hard to pick one biggest scandal of our time because it's hourly at this point. But oh my God, all those people need to go to jail.
8: Yeah,
2: whoever isn't participating in this cover up, right?
8: Yeah.
2: I mean, and God bless the like Aaron Parnasses of the world. Somebody posted about, they said when he started surveilling, you know, the hospital, suddenly, oh, Mitch has moved to a rehab center. Mm-hmm. You know, it's just this, you can feel the panic and he's like, and this, these posts just sound so unbelievable. He's, you know, fully dressed again and, oh, I'd like to make it to the, what is the thing? The picnic?
8: Whatever festival it
2: but
8: is.
2: But I'm not quite up to it. Like, he has a tummy ache and he's not, what's the word, Jody?
3: Alive?
2: Oh, dead. Yes.
8: Well, James Carville did a whole thing on his show.
2: Dogs are having a frenzy.
8: James Carville just had surgery and was in his bed and did a podcast.
2: Yeah, yeah. No, it's it just gets fishier every time they do this, right?
8: It'll be interesting when they announce that he's no longer with us, because if it's like next Tuesday, it's a little soon.
2: Yeah, someone said, you know, thoughts and prayer, whatever, on Mitch's passing next week. Yeah.
3: I expect you to broadcast from your bed if you're recovering from a facelift or something.
2: Absolutely. I beg your pardon. I've had enough. There's no faces left.
3: No more. No more.
2: Oh, maybe for my film debut with Jody Hamilton.
3: I'm sorry,
2: by the way,
3: what?
2: We have the Stephanie Miller Show has a correction. Because I heard on Bob Seska's show, because Jody Hamilton is a giver, she's a liberal helper. Uh-huh. And she offered to co-star with me in Sexy Squirters 2, the porn film being shot at her house.
8: No, but it's Sexy Squirters 3, because we actually did Sexy Squirters 2.
2: I did not know that.
8: House.
2: I thought this was the sequel you were inviting me to do. Well, you would do Gay for Pay. Girl on Girl.
8: I've already done it.
2: Porn with me. Shush. I'm talking to my casting director. Now,
3: I have a question about your casting.
2: Chris, yes, what?
3: Are you a squirter?
8: Oh. It was hilarious talking to the actors.
2: No, but my girlfriends are. Listen, Jody,
8: well,
2: my point is,
8: LEI,
2: I thought
8: that.
2: You were inviting me to do sex, and so the Stephanie Miller Show apologizes for the error. That has already been shot, so to speak. They already shot that entire load of film at Jody's house.
8: It was just ladies.
2: Sexy Squirters.
3: Lady film.
2: So this would be Sexy Squirters 3 we would be in.
8: Sexy Scuba Squirters 3.
2: Well, I appreciate
8: 3.
2: The offer. Yeah. And Bob Seska also said I had a, what do you say, superhero sinew strength. Mm-hmm. Because Sam, you haven't heard this story yet. Bob Seska, he is, what did he say, 220, 6'4", mm-hmm. something like that.
3: He's very tall.
2: Yeah, exactly the same as Trump. And I'm sorry, my eyes got lodged back in my head. Okay, they're back. where was I? I pulled his when he got in the bike accident and fell into the brambles, I pulled him out by his yamsack. Mm-hmm. But he said I have superhuman, because you were saying I'm like a 110, you know, which is true. Yeah, 5'7", 110, and he said I have superhuman sinew strength. Mm-hmm. And then David said that I could win any bar fight, and I like that legend. So.
3: Have you even been near a bar fight?
2: Not since I threw that one Girl Scout into the jukebox. No. That was pretty much, if you're going to start a bar fight, you finish it, and that's the end of your career. All right. Anyway, thank you. I do have superhuman sinew strength. Thank you, Bob. All right, which is, I assume, why you cast me in Sexy Squirters 3. Chris would like us to stop saying
3: that's
2: that.
3: That's a certain kind of strength, though. That's not exactly, like, sinew strength. Yeah. That's like...
2: Yeah. Right. Oh. Like ping pong balls.
3: Yeah.
2: You know, show in Thailand.
3: Uh-huh.

0: Stephanie Miller.
1: B-I-T-C-H.
2: What?
3: Wow.
2: Sam, you've turned on me so
3: that's
2: soon.
3: So gay.
4: I didn't know it was going to say that.
3: That's really gay.
2: What? Super gay.
3: Yeah.
2: Wow. That was the gayest bump ever. Okay. Fantastic. Matt says it posted a recent study looked at the generation that first absorbed right-wing talk radio and early Fox News. Researchers interviewed their adult children who described a clear shift in their parents' behavior and politics. Homes that were once welcoming became closed off. Conversations grew angry. Parents adopted racist and xenophobic views they hadn't expressed before. Boy, howdy, does that apply to a lot of us?
3: Yeah.
2: And our parents and all, and I'm just telling you. So, you know, people were saying, I do blame Trump for a lot of it, but that's how we got to that, to a place that this was possible, mm-hmm. right? Mm-hmm. Is that, you know, he just allowed people to be their worst selves, which had been primed by right-wing radio and Fox for however long. So we were talking about what is helpful on Fox News and not, so that whoever that was from the Democratic Socialist.
3: Yeah, that lady.
2: Party that was saying, I don't remember what, blow up everything, the presidency, the Senate, the whatever, get open the border to defund the everything. We were like, oh dear.
3: Yeah.
2: They're going to play that on an endless loop, yep. right, to try to scream communism before mm-hmm. the midterms. It was Wonkette, who I love so much, when I went on Hannity. It was a very funny piece, but it was. Because I was saying a lot of people, like we always say Pete Buttigieg is like the master when he goes on Fox News, or Gavin Newsom.
3: Right.
2: But I just had to this was so nice of them, but Evan Hurst, I believe, wrote this at Wonkette. He said, it's generally accepted that as a rule, people of integrity and decency should not go on Fox News. It's generally a bull proposition. If you're meant to be a punching bag, the token liberal for them to scream at and punch in the face for the delight of their cousin-humping viewers, sometimes they invite you because you've done something they want to make fun of, or maybe because they're syphilitic mad cow viewers on you and want to give you a chance to fight back. It turns out, so that this is what, because remember I kissed Jasmine Crockett's feet as a joke, and then they just,
3: that's why they asked you on.
2: Right.
3: Yep.
2: Right. Let's see. It turns out Stephanie Miller, the longtime progressive radio host, you know her, you love her, is also allowed and encouraged, though after last night on Hannity, they will not be asking her again. This proved to be true. Her invitation was the second kind we mentioned, that we want to make fun of you for something you did kind, which is supposed to entertain the human armpit farts that fall asleep in their bedpans while watching Fox at mm-hmm. night instead of goodnight calls from their adult children. The MAGA Mouthbreaker Media is coming itself over a video of Ms. Miller kissing Texas Representative Jasmine Crockett's feet. It's silliness, obviously, but that's what the bait of right-wing noise machine loves to take, because they're not people who experience healthy human joy. They're not capable of laughing if it doesn't make them feel superior in some way. Anyway, if you don't mainline that right-wing media like meth from the cushions of J.D. Vance's West Virginia childhood couch, allegedly, the MAGA has been rubbing itself raw over this non-story. They really thought it would work. It would be a clever gotcha to ask about Joe Biden's cognitive decline. Sean Hannity really thought that would get her. Instead, Miller said, my mom had dementia, so I recognize it. Let's see. Oh, I went out of order. Because I said, you know, the funniest thing about this story is that Trump's all over the Epstein files. I wonder if they're going to release that after the big bombshell. I didn't see anything about that on Fox News today.
3: Oh.
2: I did actually get to say, coming up next on Fox, the Epstein files. Blah, blah, blah. Holy. Yes, we understand why Hannity needed to distract his viewers with a woke white lady kiss the black lady right on the feet. This scares us on the feet. Unfortunately, what she gave him in return was Trump being all over the Epstein files. Blah, blah, blah. That's why Stephanie Miller is allowed to go on Fox News, but will not ever be asked again.
3: Yeah.
2: Thank you once again,
3: Wacat. All of that true.
2: Malcolm Nance next.

0: What's the one thing in the past 250 years that stands out a little bit? Maybe it's the guy that paved over the Rose Garden and just put a f***ing Nazi eagle on the front of the f***ing White House. Maybe it's that guy. Maybe it's the guy who just took a f***ing jet from the Qataris, the largest gift ever given to president by a factor of 1,000, which is completely illegal.
1: This has been your moment of Hunter. I don't know what is happening to me between Jack Reacher and Hunter Biden, but my basement is constantly flooded, and I just... Oh, okay. I'm sorry. Thank you. I was a little late on that. Okay. This guy, too. First time I saw him on TV, I'm telling you.

0: Oh, Malcolm Nance, I remember like it was yesterday. I believe you are on Brian Williams' show with your sleepy bedroom eyes, just spitting truth, spitting truth and fire. Good morning.
1: Yeah. You know, my big challenge on Brian Williams' show was trying to match him in his ties. That guy could dress.
2: Yeah.
1: I was like, God damn.
0: Damn.
1: Yeah, but...
0: he was eleganza.
1: He was eleganza.
0: Yeah.
1: So, anything happened in the world today?
0: Oh, dear God. Malcolm, what? All right, so let's talk about this latest. CENTCOM says we intercepted all the missiles in the surprise attack from Iran yesterday. This thing just seems like it is spiraling, right? Saudi Arabia is involved. Stuff's going on in Iraq. I'm like, oh, great. We can repeat that disaster as well now in Iraq. I mean... Talk about what I seriously, this is way above my pay grade, trying to figure out how this is ever going to end.
1: Yeah, there's your mistake, trying to figure it out. You know, you keep injecting common sense and decency into this, you're going to always end up screwed. So let's look at it from Trump's perspective. He lives in a fantasy world in which he thinks he is dictating the pace of this war. And we all know that it's the Iranians that are doing it. And I find it fascinating that just because U.S. forces stopped shooting at Iran after initiating a 15-day continuous combat operations against it, that Iran would just miraculously stop responding.
0: Right.
1: What Iran did was they took that 4-day pause, and when they were ready, they just continued the cycle of fighting that has been going on. Don't you recall Trump said the memorandum of understanding and the ceasefire was over? Mm-hmm. That means we returned back to a state of war. And the Iranians don't follow Trump when he, you know, says this is a different war. So they just launched an attack when they were ready to launch an attack. So it's ridiculousness. It's a cycle of stupid that's going on and on. But the Iranians are setting the pace for what's going on in that region now.
0: That's exactly what it feels like, Malcolm, that we're just not in control at all. And God knows what his conversation was with Netanyahu yesterday. I know the headline this morning, MAGA fears Netanyahu will push Trump to escalate war. I think all President Trump's most ardent non-Israel first supporters are furious, said Steve Bannon. Netanyahu has twice as many visits to the White House in 18 months as Churchill had in all of World War II, with every one of them a disaster for America first. We were saying earlier, Malcolm, it seems like even his base really is finally starting to crack, right? I mean, go ahead.
1: Yeah, well, we're seeing that. We're seeing a lot of video. I mean, let's talk, you know, I know people are talking about the big ones, Tucker Carlson and, you know, Candace Owens and you know, was that idiot, Nick Fuentes, you know, having Hunter Biden on. But they all see that Trump's mortality is a real thing and that there is no successor to MAGA. But they are trying to live true to what the America First thing is, which is no new wars, right?
0: Yeah.
1: And then you get, you know, guys like Sean Ryan, that former SEAL, he has completely flipped. I mean, to the point where he and other guests that he has on his show are calling MAGA a cult now.
2: Yeah.
1: This is absolutely fascinating. There's going to be many a PhD thesis that's going to be written about the cult of personality that MAGA was. But, you know, when you start seeing there, you know, all the old queens like Lindsey Graham and Mitch McConnell going off, you know, off to the great beyond. And Trump is preparing for that. And so is MAGA. And it's breaking down. And I, for one, am just going to have another bowl of popcorn.
0: And a Chateau delicious drink.
1: That's right.
0: So let's go back to Netanyahu for a minute. So Trump revealed tension with Netanyahu ahead of their meeting, complaining about reports that the Israeli leader plans to discuss intelligence on Iranian activities at Pickaxe Mountain, a potential nuclear site that the U.S. president has threatened repeatedly to bomb. And he said, I know exactly what's going on at Pickaxe. He insisted whatever Iran is doing is not a big problem. And BB's telling me that because he wants me to stay involved. I mean, it does look like he's sensitive to everyone saying that BB clearly dog-walked him into this, duped him into doing this disaster, right? So he tries to, like, alternate between, like, he's being, you know, he's in charge. He's like, I'm in charge, and BB's not in charge, and just doing whatever BB says, basically, right?
1: Well, Netanyahu did dog walk him into this, but he was a willing dog. I mean, it's like when my dogs know it's 5 o'clock, it's time to be fed. They're sitting next to the bowls. So Netanyahu didn't have far to push Trump. It was when Trump was being publicly excoriated as Netanyahu's female dog that he got really upset with this. But Netanyahu was back there yesterday, and for him to come out of that meeting and say he was ecstatic, the best meeting he has ever had with Trump, it means he got an assurance of something. And the only thing I can think of is that perhaps Israel promised that if they do a ground invasion, a ground landing at Pickaxe Mountain, that the Israelis will use their troops, and as opposed to all American troops. And the problem that we have here is the only way to destroy that complex is from inside and with a nuke. And I don't know whether that was a discussion point,
0: My
1: but
0: God.
1: what would make Netanyahu happier on the day that his buddy Lindsey Graham died? That would be about it.
0: So Trump told Vox and Friends Israel would not exist if he weren't in the White House. Oh, I think he also told the auto workers the auto industry wouldn't exist if he wasn't in the White House. Okay. As he bashed his predecessor's handling of Iran's nuclear ambition and touted his own record, here we go again. He said, for 50 years, other presidents should have done the job, claimed Obama paid them billions of dollars. Oh, my God. You remember when the black guy did it. Because the black guy did it.
2: When the black guy did it.
0: Okay.
1: That's my jams.
0: Yes, he said the 2015 agreement was the worst, dumbest deal that amounted to the road to a nuclear weapon. Dear God, Malcolm, how many experts can say this deal was working perfectly, right?
1: Well, he is trying to reinvent history. And even though his own mortality is being shown on his face and hands every day, the one thing he cannot do is erase the fact that he started a foolish war, quite possibly now has eclipsed George W. Bush on the invasion of Iraq.
0: Yeah.
1: I mean, Iraq even has some measure of stability today. But this was pure hubris. It was pure Donald Trump, again, being dog walked by Bibi Netanyahu and taking both countries to a war that they didn't really want to fight.
0: And by the way, I was going to say, I'm sorry, I lost the thought. I mean, we've talked about this before. I do love that Putin, with Ukraine and also Trump with this Iran war, they, picked on much smaller, whatever, perceived as weaker countries, and they're both getting their asses kicked, right?
1: You know, what's funny is that I discuss this every morning on our Substack. We do a 1 hour briefing from 9 to 10 a.m. on everything that occurred in the war. And yesterday we had this discussion of, did Donald Trump make Iran the Ukraine of the Middle East? The Iranians are beating us without a navy, without an air force, without an army, and supposedly with just these asymmetric tools, drones here, rockets there, and making us look foolish to the point where we are depleting our entire global war stocks to beat a country of guys that apparently now can charge all they want for ships to come into the Strait of Hormuz.
0: Yeah. And
1: it's ridiculous.
0: The headline is Iran threatens to assassinate Melania and Barron.
1: Give me a break.
0: Do you remember, Hillary Clinton said you shouldn't give the nuclear codes to someone that can be baited with a tweet. I mean, there's been experts saying Iran knows exactly how to keep baiting him into a forever war, right?
1: To tell you the truth, I'm not convinced that that's Iran that did that. This is the sort of false, I can't believe for the first time in my life, I'm actually going to use the words false flag.
2: Wow.
1: That the MAGA sphere or Elon Musk would make up and get out there and that the Iranians would say, yeah, that's a pretty good idea. I don't think the Iranians would do that. I mean, Melania means nothing to them. And in fact, until I see an Iranian Revolutionary Guard Corps Lego video verifying this, I'm just not going to believe it.
0: Exactly.
1: Because those are, one, accurate and truthful.
2: Yeah.
0: And by the way, can I say I've seen even like veterans finally turning against Trump on this, like the miscounting the dead. Can you imagine telling families of the fallen, like, oh, we didn't put your, it doesn't count because it was after Trump's fake ceasefire.
1: Disgraceful.
0: Your loved one's death doesn't count, right?
1: Disgraceful. And Two-thirds of the casualties are people of color or women of color.
0: Yeah. Yeah.
1: And, you know, to Trump, these are just little lead toy soldiers to move around the board, him and Hegseth. And, you know, don't forget, this is also Hegseth's army, where women are worthless, right? And two out of the four people killed were women.
0: Yeah.
1: So it's just absolutely disgraceful that they don't honor the soldiers. And Trump thinks, you know, he yesterday had a award ceremony where now the army has introduced, I am not joking, the Defense of the Mexican Border Medal.
0: Oh, jeez. Okay. Your line when I do the headline is what? Oh, no. The headline is videos and texts show ICE agents using racial slurs.
1: What? Oh, no.
0: Yes, Malcolm, yes. Ooh, that was very good.
2: Yeah, that was, you should go on tour.
0: And I just cast him. Yeah. Some bridges before. Immigration agents who descended on L.A. last summer referred to Latinos using slurs like tonk and wet, according to body camera footage and text messages detailed in court filing, asking a federal judge to bar agents from making stops based on racial profiling. They're clearly making stops based on... Sorry, you're done now with your role.
1: AYFKM.
0: I mean, clearly it's all... you always talk about the overpass campaign and acts of resistance,
1: yes.
0: Malcolm. I love the fact that apparently a lot of people, particularly in Minneapolis and elsewhere, are putting Mexican flags on their cars so ICE will pull them over, right? And they call it ice fishing in Minnesota, and I love it.
1: And then, you know what? The first thing they should do is they should roll the window down with their camera rolling and go, sucka. This is awesome, and I encourage that. Man, I really wish I was out in the Twin Cities.
0: All right, one final thing. As a terrorism expert, this thing that happened to Pete Buttigieg and his family, I am so glad.
1: Yeah.
0: I love Attorney General of Michigan, Dana Nessel. She is opening she's going to open a probe into the swatting incident, where the authorities were called to his house over false allegations that temporarily led to him being separated from his two children. The Department of Attorney General has opened an investigation into this malicious act, not only to look into the potential unlawful conduct, but also mitigate the risk that this could trigger copycat acts against other well-known residents and elected officials as the newest form of threat or intimidation. The Washington Post obviously had said Buttigieg's accuser had been deemed mentally unstable. That's pretty clear, and it seems like even the officers involved knew that, right?
1: Yeah, but this is the whole purpose of swatting, is to use it as an intimidation tool. Our friend Paula Poundstone had these false accusations brought up against her and had her children taken away. This is disgraceful.
0: Yeah.
1: And that they do this to the LGBTQ community is even more disgraceful. But what you're looking at is a despicable, disgusting, indecent, deplorable group of people that don't care about other people. And that 30% of America people, a solid 30% of America, is MAGA, and this is who they are.
0: Yep. Malcolm, love you. Mean it. Ever since that steamy first night I saw you on TV.
1: Yeah.
2: Oh, God. Oh, no.
1: It's them ties, girl.
0: Yeah. All right. Love you, Malcolm.
1: All right. Bye.
0: All right. Thanks, bye. Malcolm. 48 minutes after the hour, this pending rehearing petition at the Supreme Court, where he's again trying to convince the justices to take up his appeal. The Supreme Court has signaled, though, it could soon issue an order that truly brings final resolution to the matter, which I thought we were already at. According to the court calendar, the next scheduled for release is August 17th. So, again, that action's most likely to be a denial again, right?
3: Well, it is. I was disappointed when I saw the orders from today that it did not include a denial of his request. Unfortunately, it did not. But in the meantime, she has the money. Too bad for him. You know, it's been dispersed. And so, you know, he's saying, I will suffer irreparable damage if she gets to keep the money because I'm into... Well, I was going to say something else. Ohlone, she does not have to give the money back. And the deal was he put the money into a trust account that was to be dispersed when certiorari was denied. It has been denied. It has been released. She doesn't have to give it back.
0: Yep. Jill, I think it was George Conway said recently, I don't know how many Watergates in we are, but I don't know, like 11 billion Watergates in at this point. But this latest one... MAGA convict. Lawyers want $3 million for Trump pardons. So this is he was former congressional candidate. Omar Navarro started asking Republican allies about getting a presidential pardon. He got hit with sticker shock. I talked to people that were in the Republican Party, people that supported me in the past. They said you have to pay between $2 and $3 million, that they will help you get a pardon. So someone called and said, Chris was asking earlier, is selling pardons a crime? Someone said, yes, selling a pardon is a federal crime. Exchanging money, gifts, or campaign contributions directly for a presidential pardon constitutes a bribery conspiracy under federal law 18 U.S.C. 201. While the president's constitutional authority to grant clemency is nearly absolute, the commercial transaction surrounding that power violates multiple legal boundaries. Is that true?
2: Yeah, that doesn't tell me anything.
0: Who enforces that? Yes, go ahead.
3: We've never had a case that would show one way or the other.
2: Okay.
3: But it does seem to me that one thing is clear, that the pardon granted probably doesn't go away, even if there was a crime committed in granting it.
2: Right.
3: And I do think it's a crime to take money in exchange for doing an official act. And even a discretionary one, which is a pardon is discretionary. He can do it or he can't. It doesn't, there's no set regulation. But yeah, I would be happy as a prosecutor to bring that case and to test it out, even with this Supreme Court. I think if they don't see the harm they've done for his immunity, that's where the problem comes in. They've granted him immunity for his official acts.
0: Yeah.
3: Pardons are one of his core responsibilities. So I think that may be the hook, that if it's a official act, he can't be tried for it. Doesn't mean it's not a crime. It just means he can't be charged.
0: Well, that's a perfect state of affairs. Okay. What would be great, I was just thinking, is if somehow evidence came out that Nixon paid for his pardon to Gerald Ford, and then you could prosecute him posthumously. Dig him up.
2: I don't think you're going to wring any money out of him.
0: All right.
2: Sorry.
0: But these people, the nursing home owner, the Binance co-founder, these crooks are just blisteringly corrupt, right, that he's pardoned already. And then on top of it, they paid for the pardon. It's just...
3: And didn't Congress just pass something saying that Blankfein Freed cannot get a pardon, should not get a pardon? We're at a stage where we're predicting the people who did crimes like Donald Trump commits.
0: Yeah, exactly.
3: Are going to get pardoned.
0: Yeah, exactly. So look at the good news. Trump's DOJ appealed its latest batch of defeats Thursday, expanding its nationwide campaign for private voter data into 8 federal appeals courts, despite losing all 17 court rulings to date. But they're just going to keep going, right? DOJ loses appeal to enact Trump's mail voting edict. It is good news so far, right, for the midterms in terms of at the courts.
3: It's at the courts. It's good news. But, we have this question during Watergate. Will the president obey a court verdict? Nixon did, even to the detriment of having to resign because he knew what he was going to turn over would convict him. Will Donald Trump, or will he call out the troops, and will the troops under Pete Hegseth, with their extra testosterone shots. really.

0: / Stephanie. Do you get how convenient to carry the sun? Catherine in Georgia. There she is. Hi, Kath.
1: Hi, how are you?
0: Good. Go ahead.
2: Wow.
1: Hi, Chris. Hi, Sam. Hi, Lonnie.
2: Hi.
1: I was watching the news over the weekend, and they had the president or premier of Spain. Chris, if you could look him up.
2: Okay.
1: And compare him. He is so handsome. He's probably about Stephanie's age.
2: Oh,
0: 44? Mid-40s,
1: early 40s. And he had his staff behind him. They all look to be about Sam's age. We've got these old duffers running our country, and it's embarrassing.
0: Okay.
1: I saw him. I was so embarrassed. But that's all I have to say.
0: All right. Thank you. Thank you, Senator.
2: Pedro Sanchez is very, very handsome.
0: He's from where now?
2: He's the Prime Minister of Spain. He's
0: okay.
2: very, very handsome.
0: Fantastic.
2: Wow.
0: You know, I'm starting to realize how the big lie, like the more you repeat it, people start to believe it. She just said I'm in my early 40s, which is true, right? Because when you repeat it enough, people repeat it back. Early 40s, that's correct.
2: He's 54.
0: Right. Just older than me. I will be 45 in September, however. So, you know, just to be honest. Okay.
2: Wow, he's like devastatingly handsome.
0: Oh.
2: Holy cow.
0: All right. Thanks for distracting Chris for the rest of the show, lady. All right, here is Governor Andy Beshear speaking on of people's age or, you know, relative health status. Mitch is dead. Here we go.
3: I hope his health is improving. But if he can have a 17 minutes conversation with his protege, he can call into any of your news stations for three.
0: Yeah.
3: All we're asking is just a little bit of proof. And I get that everybody wants a certain level of privacy, but when you run for these jobs, you know you're giving some of that up.
2: Yep.
3: All we're asking is what anybody who watches your news, if they were out 6 weeks, they'd be expected to call their boss, that's the people of Kentucky, and explain what's going on and when they'll get back to work.
0: You know when you don't care about your privacy, Chris?
2: What?
0: When you're dead.
2: Oh, well,
0: okay.
2: Yeah, there's that. Can you imagine if I just didn't show up for like 6 months?
0: Don't. I'm having a bad enough week. Hi, Anita in San Antonio. Hello.
4: Good morning. Yeah, it's best that they don't declare him dead or incapacitated, because if Andy Beshear calls a special election, then a Republican will probably replace him. It's best that we don't have that vote in the Senate.
0: Well, I think what they're concerned is that Thomas Massie would get in, I think is what the Republicans' concern is, because he's,
2: you
0: know.
2: We have another soundbite where Beshear says, a Democrat hasn't won the Senate from Kentucky since 1992. It's not likely a Democrat would win this time. So Beshear says it's kind of better right now to have him as a non-vote rather than have a Republican in there as a vote.
0: Yeah. Okay. He's like a dead letter.
2: Yeah.
0: All right. Carl South Rocky next.

0: Today, Trump had in-person meetings with both Israeli Prime Minister Netanyahu and Ukrainian President Zelensky. Yeah, Trump was running back and forth between them, changing in and out of a Mrs. Doubtfire costume.
1: I think you should open this trade, dearie. We can't support you anymore.
0: It was a busy day for Trump. He met with Netanyahu and Zelensky, and the whole time he was DMing Putin.
2: Oh. Dish, girl, dish.
3: Yeah, Jimmy Fallon. Okay, 6 minutes after the hour, look who's here. Let's do it.
4: That's good coffee.
5: I take it black, like my man.
3: Coffee with Carlos sells Rocky.
6: I'll have a Zimbabwe latte.
7: I'll have a Kenya cappuccino.
8: Jim never has a second cup of coffee at home.
9: Mountain-grown coffee.
3: Carlos sells Rocky.
10: I was going to make espresso.
11: And picked by Juan Valdez.
12: Coffee with Carlos.
13: Good to the last drop.
3: Hola, Carlos.
14: Hola, ¿qué tal?
3: Well, I thought I would sport the sports with you right off the top, as you like to
14: That's
3: do.
14: That's right.
3: Yes.
14: I profiled you. Go ahead.
3: FIFA chief proposes partnership with the Kushner family. Isn't
14: that wonderful?
3: Isn't it beautiful when all the right corrupt people find each other?
14: UEFA's threatening to, like, we're just going to pull out. We're not going to send any.
15: Good. Good.
14: Yeah.
15: They should.
3: Yeah. Okay. I'm sorry. You had some Dr. Fauci thoughts?
14: Yeah, Dr. Fauci. Remember we used to do Dr. Fauci?
15: Yeah.
14: I plead the fifth. But unlike Jim Jordan, I showed up. Unlike many of the Republicans that were requested to come before the January 6th committee, I actually showed up. I also did not point to a picture of my ex-wife and say, I'm not attracted to that, and I would never be with that. I just wanted to point that out, Stephanie.
3: It's so insane that we're spending all this time like relitigating the 2020 election, relitigating COVID now. This lifelong public servant and brilliant scientist is somehow, this is about, they're trying to prove Trump won in 2020 and that COVID was Fauci's fault and not Trump's. Yep. I mean, it's such peak insanity.
14: There's just no way my decades of expertise in virology as an epidemiologist could compare with Joe Rogan reading articles that would confirm his bias by a debunked nutritionist. There's just no way I can logically compete with that.
3: Yes, how can you offer an opinion when you lack a brain worm, for instance? It is,
14: But Kennedy's
3: I'm sorry,
14: awful.
3: Bobby, what?
14: Kennedy is just awful.
3: Here's some more. Hang on.
16: Americans no longer trust public health.
17: That's terrible.
16: Because they were lied to.
3: Americans no longer trust public health because of you, you lunatic. Oh, my God.
14: This is a guy, I think somebody had a perfect on Threads where he said, in his diary, Fauci was pleased with his fame. You made a freaking video with Kid Rock. You're making videos in your stupid jeans.
3: And it looks so homoerotic.
14: I don't know if they checked that, Chris. I don't know. Coming from a straight person is like, you guys look gay.
3: gay to me.
15: I've seen RFK Jr. work out in person at Gold's Venice in jeans. He looks gay.
3: Oh, God.
14: Yeah. he looks gay.
15: Yeah.
3: So, what was I going to say? I don't know. I lost it now, but...

0: lab leak. Who cares? Like, what's the difference? None of it is Fauci's fault.
1: Yeah, and again, yeah, they were doing gain-of-function research. Did they want to cover up the origins? Even if they wanted to do it, it's about how do you combat it? He was not wrong in his theories about how to combat. The rest of the world did this. The WHO, the World Health Organization.
0: But their theory is he created it on purpose, released it on the world on purpose. It's like, what?
1: One of the first things Trump did was to defund the security for that type of research.
0: Yeah.
1: So that we didn't have as much protection doing that gain-of-function research because the Trump administration cut funding immediately.
0: He took our people out of Wuhan. This could have been. I've said this over and over. If Hillary were president, it is very likely we would not have been hit with COVID. We would have had our inspectors there on the ground in Wuhan. You know,
1: if Gore were president, we would have been hitting on 9/11. So many good things that would have happened had not picky Democrats.
0: Yeah.
1: And Ralph Nader voters and Jill Stein voters, look at what you rot. All you had to do in a binary choice was pick something that was better.
0: Yeah.
1: Clearly better. And yes, there's no policy coming out of the Republicans. There's no, I'm going to give you affordable health care. There's no, I'm going to give you affordable housing. There's no, I'm going to give you new renewable energy. There's no jobs reports. There's nothing negative that's coming out. There's just a circus constantly because they have no policy.
0: You said that. Yep, the primary is over. It's a binary choice. You either save the hive or you hand the wasp spray to your killer.
1: Yep.
0: That being said, vote for Lumberjack Guy. Here is Troy Jackson in Maine.
2: You know, people wanted something, you know, people to stand up for them. They've always wanted that. That's what I want. And, you know, Trump made an argument that he was going to do that. But now it's buyer remorse across the state. I mean, you know, the tariffs are killing, businesses across the state. Like I said, we've lost health care because of the big, beautiful bill.
0: Yeah. Carlos, by the way, since you brought that up about 9/11, I've said the same thing. That, you know, and all this polling looks great for Democrats now. We're ahead literally on every issue except national security, which, first of all, makes me think like Trump's thinking, wouldn't that be something nice if something happened?
1: Flag.
0: Yeah, but I absolutely agree with you on 9/11 that we've had the worst national security failure in our history on a Republican's watch.
1: Bush.
0: Thank you.
1: We handed over that intelligence with 6 months prior.
0: Yeah, very specific intelligence about Al-Qaeda is going to fly buildings into places, maybe like the World Trade Center. I mean, it was, so when Condi Rice said no one could have imagined, if you would have read the intelligence and not said, that was, BJ guy Clinton, who cares what, he's warned us about. I mean, I understand the mentality that we all were traumatized and, came together, but I still am like, how is he not responsible for the worst security failure in our history? Republicans, they wreck the economy every time. They are not better on national security, right?
1: They're not better on national security or the economy or climate or anything. Again, talk about the world ending, the Colorado River. Let's tack that on, right? All these rivers drying up. In 76, Carter puts solar panels on the White House and Reagan takes them down.
0: Yeah.
1: So, yeah, they're not good on national security. They're not good on jobs. They're not good on climate. What they are good at is creating a media circus. And this Iran war is a debacle.
0: Yeah.
1: I don't believe in the small numbers of service people that have died.
0: Yeah.
1: I think the numbers are bigger.
0: Yeah.
1: I think they're hiding them. There's no end in sight. When you saw Ossoff just totally tear apart Keg's Breath, you said that their military wasn't capable.
0: Yeah.
1: That's what you told us. So,
0: yeah,
1: they can't get past this Iran war debacle. No new wars. I think that you need to bomb them because Iran. Come on, I'm getting a friend, Barney. All right, let's start a war.
0: The Netanyahu to Barney Rubble is my favorite.
3: Yeah.
0: Okay.
3: Well, Barney Rubble got married in Vegas over the weekend.
0: Oh, yes. Marjorie Taylor Greene. It looks like Barney Rubble. Does she not have a girlfriend that can tell her sleeveless is not her friend? I don't.
1: No.
0: Okay. I'm a helper, Chris. I'm a liberal helper.
3: You try.
0: I go, maybe not. Maybe a three-quarter sleeve.
1: Let's go gamble.
0: Excuse me?
1: She said, I do. Let's go gamble.
0: So, since we brought up 9/11, Fox anchor Mondani would have supported 9/11. This
1: how?
0: Is
1: why?
0: All, okay. I was here.
1: He's not Saudi.
0: Okay. Who's which douche is this, Chris? I forget. Huh? Does it matter? Someone on Fox. said I was here. Well, I wasn't.

0: living here, but I was here a month after the attacks. And just, you know, if you live through that time, you experienced it, you remember how horrific it was. Yes. And he just, the Wall Street Journal editorial board says globalizing the infatada in Mondani's, New York.
1: What?
0: And they talk about the current situation. But this ties back to why the 9/11 families don't want him there, because they don't feel supported by someone who seems, you know, if it was 25 years ago, he'd probably be supporting the attackers on the World Trade Center.
1: What?
0: I mean, that's my opinion. Oh, Fox News anchor Cheryl Cassone. I don't know who she is, but
2: there were Muslims that died in the Trade Center.
1: Yeah. What the hell is she talking? She's making things up out of thin air.
0: Yeah.
2: 15 out of the 19 hijackers were Saudis, and yet we want to allow them to enrich uranium to have small nuclear weapons or something. Isn't that the latest deal with Kushner? The Saudis, who are pretty much responsible for it?
0: Yeah. And then Trump only backed down because someone on Fox News criticized him, right? Because you're like, what, the people behind 9/11 can have a nuke? Wait a minute.
2: Yeah.
0: Like, and Iran can't. Like, what?
2: Also, Trump on right when 9/11. Well, it looks like I have the tallest buildings now. Even
0: oh my God,
2: he's too stupid to realize that's in poor taste.
0: I know. Yeah, no, I know. Are we gonna? We're gonna support the sport already in the first segment again. Oh.
2: Vamos deportes. Yeah.
0: You said Stephen A. is shocked that LeBron is signing with the 76ers, yet not shocked that Trump called LeBron probably racist. I saw that. What was that based on? He's like, yeah, he's probably racist.
2: He's
0: because he doesn't like Trump.
2: Yeah.
0: LeBron James.
2: I can't believe it is so the Nick Bosa's of the world. I get on Nick Bosa, who's a 49er.
0: Yeah.
2: I'm a 49er fan, as you can see.
0: Yes,
2: but
0: I can see.
2: Who wore the MAGA hat on a Thursday night football game. It's like when he calls Caitlin Collins like stupid, she's dumb, she should smile more. The people like Nick Bosa and Stephen A. Smith can't imagine that it could be their wife, their daughter, or their mother. They can't extrapolate or think that far ahead that go, hey, that could be one of my family members.
0: Yeah.
2: And they're blinded by this idiot Trump. Stephen A. Smith has said nothing about that.
0: Yeah. You said, by the way, also, this is why I have no problem with people who don't want to say the Pledge of Allegiance or stand for the national anthem. It's jingoistic nonsense trying to mask reality. We ain't united, and Trump is making it worse. Mm-hmm. Yeah, wasn't
2: well,
0: there?
2: You
0: where was
2: funding?
0: The game where someone like slapped someone that didn't stand up for the national anthem?
2: The,
0: yeah,
2: that's first of all, that's assault. Second of all, I would have punched him back and said, "Mind your own business."
0: Right.
2: If somebody doesn't want to stand for the anthem because Trump is denying funding, and they admitted it, they denied funding to blue states.
0: Yeah,
2: they're going up. They're denying funding Medicare benefits to people in Minnesota and California because of fraud. There's fraud everywhere. Look at Rick Scott in Florida.
0: Yes,
2: and they're attacking Democrats in blue states, denying them funding, and you want people to stand for the national anthem?
0: Yeah.
2: It is. It's jingoistic bullcrap.
0: Yeah.
2: It means nothing. And I'm sorry. I don't support the troops that support Donald Trump.
0: Yeah.
2: I support General Kelly and Milley and Adam Kinzinger and all and the red, Jolly Red Ginger and all these vets who know what's up.
0: Yep.
2: You know
0: all
2: that
0: right.
2: Trump is... He derided a war hero, John McCain.
0: Yes.
2: Said he wasn't a hero.
0: Yes, we were saying,
2: Lindsay. Troop or a veteran, how can you support Trump?
0: Lindsay is having a complicated conversation with John McCain right now. Just saying.
2: Oh, yes. Do you want to rack balls with me?
0: 19 minutes.
2: I'll put you. Oh, I shouldn't have mentioned racks. Sorry.
0: 19 minutes after the hour this morning.
3: It's been a long time. How are you doing?
0: Well, this is how we're doing in the Trump era, right? I just said to you off air, I said, so I was saying to Chris last week or the week before, like, oh, we got to talk to Frank about that, the latest FBI scandal. I'm like, I don't remember what it effing is. That was two weeks ago.
3: It's an outrage a week, if not an outrage a day, and it's hard to keep them
0: right. And then and then you reminded me. I was like, oh, that was it. And the FBI no longer going to investigate ICE killings.
3: Mm-hmm.
0: But that's just, you're right. Like, that's one story. And we get five a week of things that like, you know, what?
3: Yeah. You remember during COVID when Trump said, if we stop testing, we'll have fewer cases.
0: Right.
3: If we stop investigating ICE shootings, we'll have fewer dead people.
0: Yeah.
3: Yeah,
0: I mean, Frank, you got to talk to me about what the vetting is, if any, that they're doing for ICE agents, because you wrote about this. We talked about it, but I didn't even know some of these details. The ICE agents who just killed Mr. Guerrero in Maine, correct? So we knew that, like, you know, he told his ex-wife to lie about his violent tendencies, and then a second ex-wife came out. But so the rookie ICE agent who killed Guerrero told his ex-wife that he was joining the agency. She said he was plagued by a history of psychiatric concerns. He was physically violent toward her while she was pregnant. Later, he claimed he threw a boiling water at her when she was holding their child. Even after they broke up, he was still abusive. A second ex-wife recounted her allegations of years of abuse against her and their daughters in hundreds of family court files. There were requests for temporary protection orders after the now ICE agent tackled his teenage daughter, smashed food in her hair in a separate incident, dragged her around the house as she sobbed. In 2021, a judge granted a protection order on behalf of a teenage daughter. The agent's oldest daughter said she came home from school one day and her dad told her he'd been sitting on a tree stump with a gun to his head. How did this guy, I mean, that's hundreds and hundreds of records. Do they do no vetting for ICE agents?
3: Well, so we're getting a picture, Stephanie, that helps clarify what's going on with backgrounds or non-backgrounds, perhaps, in this case. So a couple of important things. ICE still has not confirmed for anyone that agent you're referring to was indeed the shooter, but other media platforms have indicated that he was. Regardless, we have your question, which is, it almost doesn't matter at this point whether he was the shooter or not. And by the way, I believe he was. But rather, his background matters, and it's caused understandable outrage on both sides of the aisle in D.C. and some demands to change the background process. Here's what we know. Because initially, there were one of two choices. They did a background, and they loved what you just described, and they said, he's the man to give a badge. Or
0: and a gun.
3: They did some kind of half-assed background investigation and let it through. And here's what we're learning from sources from various media organizations, including CNN, which is former officials are saying, here's what happens when you have former military and or former police experience, especially federal experience. Essentially, you don't get a background. They accept whatever it is, wherever you came from, and they put some online training, I kid you not, online training, and an abbreviated training experience, and they hand you the badge and the gun. There is a frenzied recruitment process going on now. Not only are there numbers you're hearing about quotas to make arrests every day, but there are similar scary quotas about how many agents they need to hire per week, and he's got to be exhibit A of a huge mistake. He came, what you may say, where was his federal law enforcement experience? For a cup of coffee, he was a cop with the Veterans Administration. And it seems to me, and he's had other short tenures in the Department of Corrections in Maine, but the short tenures should be a clue for all of us that something went horribly wrong. Yeah. He can't hold a job.
4: Right.
0: And also, Frank, we watched people be executed live on camera. You know, Renee Good and Alex Pretty, and those guys are back on the job. And I still don't understand how legally they can seize all the evidence from a crime scene and shut out local authorities. Can you talk about that?
3: So, of course, they claim federal sovereignty, and I get that. But, Stephanie, the past history, including while I was in the Bureau, was that we play nicely in the sandbox. We work alongside each other. If they want to look at something involving a federal shooting, they can ride along with us. We do the same report, the same interviews.
0: Yeah.
3: They can have access that we have access to. None of that is happening now. And the case to watch on this is Houston, Texas.

0: It is the Stephanie Miller Show. Hey, tomorrow, Carl Frisch, Dr. Irwin Redletter, and JoJo from JERS.
1: That's right.
0: In for Dana Goldberg tomorrow. Okay. Because, you know, we're trying to quell the panic whenever someone panicked yesterday that Mike Nellis wasn't here. We had Dean Albatella instead. Sometimes people have stuff to do, you know, or other, like, appointments or stuff.
1: Uh-huh.
0: So, yeah, or they're on vacation or
1: right.
0: stuff. And so there's, okay. Hi, good morning, Carlos Alzraki. Carlos is in his normal place so everybody can remain calm.
2: Yes.
0: Okay. He's frozen with Elaine Chao right next to him.
1: No, he's not.
0: Just
1: Just someone turn him back over. He's on his back on his shell.
0: Yeah, that's what
1: his feet are going like
0: yes.
1: this.
0: All right. Here is Governor Andy Beshear on this.
3: There's
0: whole,
3: an argument out there.
0: When I say situation, I mean Mitch is dead. Okay, go ahead.
3: There's an argument out there that's a date where I could not later call a special election. And for those that are really pushing this.
4: Will you challenge that?
3: Well, a lot of those that are pushing this are online and I think are under the impression that a Democrat in Kentucky might be able to win that election. It's been since 1992 that we have had a Democratic senator in Kentucky. You mentioned a lot of missed votes. I want to point out some other missed votes that might not be a bad thing. He hasn't been there to vote on the SAVE Act, which would tear voting rights away. Mm-hmm. He hasn't been there to vote to support this war in Iran that this president started. Not having Mitch McConnell show up isn't necessarily a bad thing.
0: Yeah, I mean, yeah. Boy, when you talk about stark political reality,
1: yeah.
0: I mean, yeah.
2: It's not necessarily a bad thing, but it's also, we just want to know the truth.
0: And also, yes. It's always about, for them, hurting Democrats. They want to gin people up against Governor Beshear and go, and even people on this show have said, like, oh, he needs to do something, and it's yep. complicated legally as to what he can do. And, you know, when people go, why don't Democrats do something about people, you know, lying to Congress? It's like, what do you expect them to do? We have to, Carlos, like you keep saying, save the hive, get Democrats in the House and Senate, get them subpoena power, get them, you know. Again, Governor Beshear, I think what I was saying is that what they were hoping is Massey would get in, who is a Republican, mm-hmm. but they don't like him because he doesn't support Trump or whatever. So,
2: yeah.
0: You know. I'm not sure. Yeah, I think Governor Beshear is right. I'm not sure what
1: having no vote in there is probably more valuable for Democrats than having a Republican vote in there.
0: Yeah, yeah.
2: Lindsey Graham's sister, DEI sister hire.
0: Does she look like him, like in a wig? Is that kind of like
1: Mrs. Doubtfire?
0: Yeah. Yes.
2: She does. She does.
0: Okay, Senator Booker on this.
5: Beshear is right that his state deserves two acting senators who can get the job done. And if this is something where he's not going to be returning to the job or is incapacitated and unable to do the job, then he is right to demand transparency and accountability. I think if they're hiding something, that is really undermining what the public will should be demanding.
0: Yeah, yeah. And they all should go to jail, by the way. But secondly, he's right. It's not, you know, oh, what's Beshear, what Democrats doing? It's what McConnell owes his constituents, right? It's you know, taxpayers paying this salary. Chris is saying, can you imagine he or any of us didn't call, didn't show up to work for how many days are we at now, months?
2: I mean, the bat signal's been up there for a couple of days now.
0: Right.
2: No Batman. Yeah, and Republicans don't realize that they're the ones getting shafted. They just see it as owning the Democrats, not realizing they have voted in somebody like a Mitch McConnell that doesn't act in their best interest. As Beshear said, this would hurt Republicans as well. You're not being represented. You're not being heard. And speaking of which, there's like zero town halls of Republicans for forever now.
0: Right. Yeah, most of them haven't had them in years and years.
2: So it falls in line with the Republican playbook, which is to obfuscate, hide, create some circus, never serve your public, never explain why the job numbers are bad, never explain how the Iran war is good, never explain why they can't jump in a lake anymore because it's a puddle.
0: Yeah.
2: Don't explain those things. Just say brown people are coming, they're eating cats and dogs, and Mom Donnie loves 9/11.
0: Coffee with Carlos. Some more next.

I mean, this guy is just such a f***ing idiot. It's astonishing that anybody ever thought this guy was an actual genius. He's a con artist. He's a scammer. That's what he is. He's the king of vaporware. He's the king of